0: recognize that while this redistricting thing is happening, while Congress has lost its mind and the president is doing what he does, like this is an opportunity to vote. And there are all 435 seats in Congress are on the ballot. And so while there's a lot of chaos happening around the country, this could not have been a better time for it to happen because we have an opportunity as voters to really vote on whether or not we like the direction of the country and where it's going, or whether or not we want to repudiate what's happening. And so it's just so important for people to, one, make an effective voting plan. Use Vote411 to see who's on your ballot. Make sure you're registered to vote and that doesn't change. Know where you have to vote. Can you drop it off? Do you have to go in person? Do you have to do it on election day? But make sure you know those three key pieces and that you actually show up and turn out to vote this season.
1: This is such magnificent information. And I will say magnificent because one of the things you said with Vote 411 is you can see who is on your ballot ahead of time. Now, thank goodness we have Google and other search engines, because there are also some people who are running for office that are from very loud, very small communities trying to restrict all of our rights. Mm-hmm. And you can figure that out through Google. So you can go to 411, figure out who's on your ballot, and then Google everybody who's on your ballot, because we want to make sure that people vote in every election. So sometimes people get their ballot and they're like, oh, I know who's running for president, or I know who's running for senator, or I know who's running for the U.S. House member, and then they skip voting for the races that are down the ballot. We need people to vote for everybody on the ballot, and you can vote with confidence by looking at 411 vote or vote 411. And seeing who's on the ballot, figuring out who you're going to vote for ahead of time, having that informed voting choice. It is so, again, magnificent. I want to add it. Go ahead.
0: Kristen, you don't even have to Google. So the leagues around the country, when they create their voter guides, which ultimately gets digitized to Vote411, you will see everyone on your ballot, and we request information from them. How do you feel about education? How are you going to protect communities? How are you going to stop people being detained off the streets? So they will submit those answers, and you can literally click on Vote411 on the candidate and see what they have said. So I tend to have a practice, which everyone has to choose for themselves. But if candidates don't take the time to actually answer questions that help me vote for them, I don't pick them unless they just have large, I know them, or I know their policies already, or they're an incumbent and, you don't need them as much information. But for these new folks, there's a lot going on. And it's so important right now for people to recognize that polling is showing, data is showing that this election is going to come down to women. This election is going to come down to women and how we show up and how we vote. And so the time is right now, especially with people and members of Moms Rising, right? The work that you all do to protect and make sure the policies that affect women, families, this is the time, because it's on the ballot. So just making sure that when you use Vote411, if they have submitted answers, you can click on it. You can click on it and see what they say. And you can even save your ballot to your phone. So you can either take a screenshot or you can save it in Vote411 so that when you go to fill out your ballot, you don't have to remember who you were looking at. You can just pluck who I liked and it's on your phone. So we try to make it literally in the palm of your hand, making your voting plan.
1: This is so important to have democracy in the palm of our hands and have all of this information. The other thing that you said is there. Ooh, it's so great. I have to have like a little shoulder dance. It's, being able to check that you're registered to vote. And that is so important. And as you noted, there are voter file purges. There's also some weirdness going on with that. So even if you know you're registered to vote, now is the time, and honestly, right before you vote as well, to check and double check that you're registered to vote, and ask your friends, your families, your neighbors to check and double check that they're registered to vote. And you can share the League of Women Voters actual URL and they can check it. So easy. How do they do that? How do you text somebody how to check that they're registered to vote?
0: So if you go to vote411.org, whether it's on your phone or your computer, there's a way for you to share it. Either you can just copy it in your browser and share it with your friends. But our rule of thumb is me plus five. So I'm making sure that five people in my network have a plan to vote. But I'm focusing particularly on young people who are turning 18. and who could not have voted, didn't have the ability to vote in 2024, but are now of age. So focusing on my nieces, people in my family, my cousins, young people coming into, people I know who've graduated. This is graduation season. It's an easy way to identify who you might want to get in touch with and make sure that they have a plan to vote. But yes, vote411.org, either online or on your phone. You can share it easily and make sure you share it with at least 5 people.
1: I love that. Okay, and now let's talk about the voting plan, which you also talked about. Do you recommend that everybody choose a walk-up song to go vote?
0: I do. I do. I was listening to That Girl Is On Fire by Alicia Keys.
1: Yes.
0: Cyndi Lauper, Girls Just Want to Have Fun, which I think is like really relevant right now. But yes. However you hype yourself up, you know, to get it done. There's also, who's that lady, Millionaire Muses, who's just like, TJ, it's just such a great song about just leading with positive energy, putting what you want into the world, just so you can, we can change things. But like, whatever gets you excited and motivated, inspired, because this is a huge, I know a lot of bad things are happening, but this is an incredible time for us to actually show our power as women and as people. And I just hope that we don't take it for granted, that we really lean into it and change the direction of this country.
1: What is bringing you hope? What's keeping you going, even though we have a lot of weirdness happening in terms of threats to democracy?
0: You know what? I have been looking at the primaries, the happening, and there are lines. This is a midterm. Midterms usually have pretty low turnout, but we are seeing people across the country show up to vote. We're seeing that more ballots are being submitted by mail and admitted early when the window is a little bit more open in states. But that is a good sign to me. That means that people are feeling this moment and want to do something. And that is what we need. We saw in 2024 that 75 million people voted for Kamala Harris, 77 for Trump, and 90 million people set out. We've got to make sure that that 90 million feels encouraged to participate. Everyone needs to participate. This is our country. We want to make sure that, I mean, I just paid $5 for gas. I'm like, who the hell? Who decided that? Like, we have to just make sure that we are making decisions that actually help ourselves and our neighbors. And so just don't take this moment for granted. I think that this is a huge opportunity for us to change the course of our country and just make sure that healthcare is affordable, gas is affordable, that we have jobs, that women have access to childcare. All of those things really, really matter. And all of those things are on the ballot in November, now and in November.
1: So how can people get involved with the League of Women Voters? Because hello, you are a league of powerful humans and everybody should be involved.
0: Yes. So we have leagues in 800 communities. So we have 777 local leagues, I think. So you should have a league like within 10 or 15 miles of you. So join the league, your local league in particular, if you want to do activism. So if you want to help with voter registration drives, send postcards to voters who didn't show up. If you want to have conversations, community conversations about what's happening in your community, that's where you go, the local league. But when you also become a member of the league, you become a member of the local, state, and national. The state level is the ones who are pushing back on policymakers, pushing policy in states. So if you are either recovering or wanting to be involved in politics and policymaking, that the state level is where you're going to get a lot of the work. And then, of course, on the national level, it's federal advocacy. So you can become a member. You can give us resources. You know, it takes money to do this fight. So you can donate to the league. Every donation counts. Every dollar counts to helping us being able to do our mission. But I would just say, pick one thing that you're passionate about and get involved this season. Just one thing. If we all do our one thing, it will be enough to change and shift things for November. So I just pray that everybody finds one way to tap in.
1: Can you share with us the website again for the League of Women Voters so that everybody can go there, they can get involved, they can contribute, they can stay involved, they can get their 5 friends involved? Where should they go?
0: All the things. I'm giving y'all a whole menu of things to do. So just pick one and make sure that it's whatever that one thing is plus voting, right?
1: Yes.
0: So if you search online League of Women Voters, we will pop up. We're the first thing that pops up. But our actual URL is LWV, so leagueofwomenvoters.org. So join us in the fight. We have a campaign going on, Unite and Rise 8.5, where we are trying to get 10% of the people who set out to show up. And we just want an overwhelming turnout for this midterm election. And we can do this. It's just going to take each and every one of us doing a small part.
1: Thank you so much for being on. Selena Stewart, League of Women Voters, CEO. Hello. Thank you for joining us.
0: Thank you so much.
1: We're going to take a quick break, but stick around. We'll be right back with our next guest talking about the mayhem inside the Beltway and how you can make a difference. We'll be back in a moment. We're going to fight for love.
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2: 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Hey, it's Jody Hamilton.
3: 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The Politics Bar is like a neighborhood bar wherever you are. 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
1: we're gonna fight, we're gonna fight for love. Welcome back to Breaking Through with me, Kristen Rauf Finkbeiner, powered by Moms Rising. We have Val Carranza, who is with Moms Rising, and she is on the Hill in Washington, D.C., making things happen almost every single day. So welcome, Val.
6: Kristen, thanks so much for having me. And I wish that I were hopping on with better news from Capitol Hill, but there's a lot of big, bad stuff that's going through right now. In fact, we're seeing Congress advance this reconciliation package. I'm sure your listeners have heard about it. It would put roughly $70 billion additional money toward expanding immigration enforcement. So primarily ICE and Customs and Border Protection. And what really stands out to me, Kristen, is the amount of money, but also how this is being done. Right. This is outside the normal annual funding process. It's structured as multi-year funding, which effectively locks in a long-term expansion of enforcement capacity in a way that we don't see with our domestic priorities. And, you know, on the substance, what this means is about $38.5 billion going to ICE to expand hiring and deportation operations, including authority to surge enforcement into jurisdictions that the administration labels as quote unquote non-cooperative. Breaking that down, we're talking about cities and states where there have been laws passed to protect immigrants. And then there's another $26 billion going to Customs and Border Protection for personnel, surveillance, border technology, along with additional DHS funding to support the broader effort. And you know, what pains me, and I know, Kristen, it pains you as well, is that we're not seeing this kind of investment in the programs that families rely on every day, right? Childcare, healthcare, housing support, nutrition assistance. And it leaves families wondering, right, like, why is Congress funding ICE rather than care, right? Who are the lawmakers who care about working families? And that's really our call to action to lawmakers, is to make sure that they are funding care and not ICE, right? Because we're hearing that families are struggling right now.
1: 100%. I'm so thankful that you have the sad, terrible, awful, very bad news, but inside scoop. And I know it's hard work to hear the sad, terrible, awful, very bad news every day. So I'm so thankful that you're here. And for our listeners, to put this into even bigger context, we are coming into this moment where, as you just heard from Val, direct from inside the Beltway in the U.S. Capitol, Republican leaders in Congress and Donald Trump are trying to pour more money into human rights abuses in the name of immigration enforcement. We come to this moment having just barely survived, having over $1 trillion pulled out of our healthcare, having the Affordable Care Act being undermined by not having the tax expansion extended, having increases of up to 70% in healthcare costs in order to fund human rights abuses in the name of immigration enforcement, and reckless wars that are causing our gas prices to go through the roof, right? So even though the Republican leaders in Congress and Donald Trump, and yes, I'm naming names, already got all of this money recently in the last year into unchecked, reckless immigration enforcement and unchecked, reckless wars, they have come back for more, and they have prioritized that over healthcare, childcare, paid family medical leave, earned sick days, over fair pay, over the price of our gas, over the price of our food, over nutrition programs. They are prioritizing those things that people do not want over what our economy and our country needs to thrive and survive. And that is just absolutely ridiculous. Makes my hair light on fire. And I cannot believe that we were coming into this moment where they were saying, more please. And the more please also included ballroom expansion over actual access to healthcare. I mean, you cannot make this stuff up. It is horrifying. And I will say, our nation absolutely needs a safe, secure, compassionate immigration policy. But what we don't need is cuts to our healthcare, cuts to our food, cuts to our childcare, and we don't need cruelty. And that's what we're getting. We're getting 100% cruelty, and we're getting nothing for our economy or our families. And I'm mad. Okay, so I'm mad. What should I do, Val?
6: No, thank you, Kristen. I share your anger, and you so astutely pointed out that ICE and Border Patrol already have existing funding. In fact, they're sitting on $100 billion already, right? And so this is just supercharging ICE and Border Patrol, all while we're also seeing the cruelty at the Delaney Detention Facility in New Jersey, where moms, women, and children are being detained. They're being put to work without getting paid, and they have been on a hunger strike because the detention center there is so cruel and inhumane. They're trying to bring attention to the need to shut this down. And so you're absolutely correct that right now it is supercharged. They have the funding, and we're looking at even more funding. What makes me mad, Kristen, too, is that on the backdrop of this, in fact, Republicans just released a labor, health, and human services bill that further cuts all the programs that you named and that we care about, right? And so the priorities just don't match the reality that we're seeing on the ground from moms, women, and children. We're also watching childcare policies very closely. You know, there are real concerns that some of what's being discussed on Capitol Hill and some of what we saw pass in the House was adding new administrative hurdles that make it harder for eligible families to actually access childcare assistance. And so we're already hearing from families that are struggling to get off childcare wait lists and access these services. And this is making it even harder. So as far as what people can do, absolutely keep calling your members of Congress. Moms Rising has made it very easy. You can text CARE to 855-714-1332. Again, that's CARE, because we do care, right? C-A-R-E to 855-714-1332. We also have an online petition, so you can find that at momsrising.org/fund-care-not-ICE. Again, there's a theme here. We want to see Congress fund CARE, not ICE. So please call your member of Congress.
1: One thing we didn't talk about, and there's so many things I want to talk about with you, Val, because I love talking with you because you know everything, is the fact that with this additional ICE funding that is on top of already $1 billion that they have and they haven't spent yet, there are no boundaries for how we treat people. And we have been asking for that for a long time. Like, you can't just have unchecked mayhem in communities. Look what happened in Minneapolis. I mean, this is not okay. People are losing their lives. People are being separated from their children. People are going without food. They're going hungry, as you noted, in the detention centers. There's moldy food. There's lack of access to health care. I mean, there's all kinds of human rights abuses happening here. And so many people, including many Democratic leaders in Congress and Moms Rising, have been saying, hello, you cannot have a blank check and no restrictions around human rights abuses. Like, basically, we're giving a blank check for human rights abuses, you all, if this passes. And I'm wondering if you can speak to that part a little bit, Val, about, you know, the need for some boundaries in general.
6: Absolutely. You know, we saw, as you pointed out, in Minneapolis earlier this year, and then also in communities across the country, where ICE is still masked, right, creating these environments of chaos, We're also seeing around schools across the country where families are essentially creating these like safety passages for students to be able to get to school safely, right? Because in 2011, ICE had this memo that outlined potential sensitive locations, including schools, houses of worship, bus stops, emergency centers, and that basically got torn up in the first Trump administration. And there hasn't been any language to protect families in sensitive locations. And so, you know, we're seeing too where people are getting emergency procedures in hospitals and ICE is showing up there. And so it's causing this unruly just chaos and fear where we're starting to also see that have an impact on our economy, right? Where businesses, especially restaurants, are seeing people that are too afraid to show up to work, right? Because there's fear of ICE. Students are afraid to go to school because there's fear of ICE. And there are no safety guardrails that are being put into any of the funding that's moving forward. And so you're right, Kristen, that this is essentially a blank check for ICE to terrorize our communities across the country.
1: It's horrible. So everybody, call your two U.S. senators and your one member of Congress in the House and tell them we need health care, not human rights abuses. We need child care, not human rights abuses. We need access to affordable food and affordable gas, not human rights abuses. Your voice really, really, really makes a difference. And we need to keep the calls going, even though it can seem like, oh my gosh, I have to call again. Yes, we have to call again. This is really ridiculous. And we don't have very much time left, but I do want to ask a quick question about what's giving you hope. You have to work in this awkward, awful environment where we have Republican leaders just doing, honestly, it's illogical. They're cutting the feet out of underneath America. America's diversity is what makes us strong. America's ingenuity comes from the fact that we have lots of different perspectives from lots of different communities. America's strength is the heart of who we actually are as a nation. And the Republican leaders are just going after that and undercutting our health care. Hello, everybody gets sick, even Republican constituents. So what's giving you hope in this moment of absolute awfulness?
6: Our diversity is absolutely our strength and what's giving me hope. Moms Rising has been on Capitol Hill talking to lawmakers across the aisle. And so what's giving me hope is moms showing up to Capitol Hill, raising their voices, because that matters so much to see a mom, right, with a child say, I need more funding for childcare. I need to be able to put food on the table and have a roof over my family's head. Like, that to me is what gives me hope, is the moms that are rising up across the country and demanding that their members of Congress do the right thing and set their priorities straight. And I absolutely agree that our diversity is absolutely our strength, and we need to keep fighting back.
1: Do you want to talk a little bit about the importance of researching who's on your ballot and voting for everybody who's on your ballot?
6: Absolutely. You know, school board elections matter as well, right? In our local jurisdiction here, that was a hot topic where some of the funding for schools was cut. And so, you know, I'm paying attention as a local voter as well. I'm paying attention to who's on my school board and who's making the decisions to fund, you know, teachers and social workers in our schools, right? Because all of that matters. And so research who's running for school board, who's running for judge, right? Like, who's on the bench at courthouses, that matters as well. Your local county council members or city council members, state representatives, assembly members, right? Research all of that and members of Congress, of course, as well.
1: Thank you so much, Val, for being on. Thanks for all you do.
6: Thanks.
1: We're going to take a quick break. Don't go away. Next up, states. What's happening at the state level and why it's important to pay attention there too. We'll be back in just a second.
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1: Welcome back to Breaking Through with me, Kristen Rau Finkbeiner, powered by Moms Rising. We are here with super powerful Jessica AC of States at the Core. Yes, states. States are rising. Welcome, Jessica.
7: It's great to be here. Thanks for having me.
1: A recent report called States at the Core with States at the Core showed what was happening in Chino Valley, California, becoming a testing ground for some really awful far-right movement targeting public schools through local school board elections. What is happening?
7: Yeah, what's happening in Chino Valley is very similar to what's happening in communities across the country. So I'm sure your listeners are familiar with the story where we call them schoolhouse authoritarians are taking advantage of normal concerns that parents and caregivers have about our children's future, their safety, their sense of belonging, their education, their future opportunities. And they are manipulating those aspects of public education to divide us for their benefit. So they're banning books, they're revising history, they are targeting LGBTQ students, they are threatening teachers' jobs, they are sowing chaos and taking away from the real function of governance of our schools that they are, that school boards are set up to do. So the Plot Against Public Schools is a website that is meant to tell the story of and start a conversation about why schoolhouse authoritarians are masquerading as parental rights allies, but really are posing a threat to our communities.
1: It is so interesting to see what you just said happening, which is people masquerading as parents' rights activists, when what they're doing is they're taking away the right of parents to have their children have accurate, historic education. It's the opposite of parents' rights. It's parents' wrongs. And so when we've done independent analysis, when we've done polling, when we've looked at what's happening, we've actually found that more than 80% of people want their kids to have accurate, informative education. Democrats and Republicans alike want their kids to have accurate, informative education. So this is a small, very loud group of people who are saying they represent parents when they don't. What's your take on that?
7: Yeah, 100%. You're exactly right. I mean, they are a loud, vocal minority. The vast majority of parents across the country believe in their public schools. They want their public schools to be strengthened, not weakened. They like relationships with their local schools, with their school members, with their public school teachers. And in fact, public schools are a place where Americans come together, often for the first time because of how segregated many of our communities are. It's a place where we come together in dialogue with people of diverse experiences. Schools are so often under attack by extremists and authoritarians because so much of that coming together, that democracy building, that community building is happening there.
1: And I'm so glad you brought up democracy and community building because this is also a threat to our democracy on many levels. First of all, the most robust, effective democracies are educated democracies. We please, please, please do not want to repeat the histories of our past. But when we don't have that educational knowledge about some of the many mistakes of our past, then they're much easier to repeat in harmful ways. So that's one. But the other thing about public schools being part of our democracy is in this instance, we've got people who are running for school boards who are not reflecting or respecting the values or the priorities of their own constituents winning, because sometimes people don't pay attention to what's happening in public school board agendas. And then they're running for other offices. And so they're getting this name recognition. So this is a moment, too, where we need to say, hello, democracy is under threat, because this is also a testing ground sometimes for getting name recognition for candidates who are ultimately going to run for higher office. So there's a couple lessons here. One, please Google everybody you're voting for when you're voting for a school board or anything that is on your ballot. So important to figure out where they stand. But two, let's talk about what it means for some of these school board candidates to then run for other offices. I know you have insights on this, Jessica. Your thoughts?
7: Yeah, absolutely. I mean, school board elections are often small, but they have an outsized impact. In many places, they can be jumping off platforms for folks to run, as you're saying, for other forms of office, get a larger platform. They also, school board seats have an immediate effect on vulnerable students and communities. I mean, it's an opportunity to force their agenda onto a school in a local context while also reinforcing this sort of national political narrative. And right now we are in, it's not new per se, but we are in a heightened moment of this tug of war between democracy and authoritarianism. And authoritarians see schools as a place to leverage their power, to build profit, to then tell their story on a bigger scale. So there are people across the country who are in this network who are running for office. And I think one of the most important takeaways for listeners is to recognize that we're not talking about isolated individual candidates for school board who just happen to be in Omaha, Nebraska, or happen to be in Chino Valley, California, or happen to be in Detroit, Michigan. We're talking about a movement that is sharing a lot of strategy, a lot of talking points, a lot of tactics, and they are working in concert to threaten our students in our public schools.
1: Yeah, I mean, that is really important. So what is your advice to people who want to get engaged and make sure that public schools aren't under threat? And they are under threat in so many ways right now. I mean, the Trump administration is just going after public schools. I cannot even believe it. So what's your advice?
7: Yeah, this is not an easy time to be a parent trying to keep track of all the information happening, to be a school leader, teacher, administrator who's, you know, trying to manage a big public school in this moment. I think you hit it on the head when you mentioned earlier paying attention to your local school board elections. Plenty of people run unopposed for school board elections all across the country. Happens everywhere. School boards also don't happen at the same cadence every year the way that our national elections do. So wherever you are, listeners in the country, you know, do a quick Google search and see when your next school board election is happening and who's on the ballot, and get to know who those candidates are. You don't have to be a parent. Anybody who lives in a community with a local public school has an investment in this like bulwark of our democracy thriving and serving as many students as possible. Then I would say next, feel free to take a look at our Substack. States at the Core has a Substack where we post analysis and trainings. If we have a fresh week of trainings that we're affectionately calling summer camp coming up next week, and there's still time to register. And then take a look at the plotagainstpublicschools.org/inlandempire. And if you find yourself up against schoolhouse authoritarians in your community, please reach out to us. So I think stay engaged, read, listen, learn, talk to your neighbors, and know that you're not alone in this moment.
1: That is excellent advice. And in this area, there's a lot of misinformation, disinformation, myths, and more. And I'm wondering, now that we have this moment together with an audience, hello audience, what are the biggest myths that you think need to be busted? Let's bust some myths.
7: Let's bust some myths. Well, I think you busted the first one already, which is just that parental rights doesn't have anything to do with parental rights. I mean, parents have rights. We all have rights and freedoms as members of a democracy. And schools, public schools are places where we can come together and share our concerns. We can work through complicated problems together. You know, we as you mentioned before, most Americans have a great deal of trust in their public schools, and we have strong public school leaders who are, you know, doing their best every day. Could our public schools be strengthened? Of course, and we should do that. But this is not about parental rights. This is about attacking public schools and the students they serve, often our most marginal students, marginalized students, students with disabilities, students of color, students who are, you know, for whom English isn't their first language. A lot of the attacks fall heavier on them. So myth number one, it is not about parental rights.
1: I mean, that is a big myth. The other myth, I'm going to add in.
7: Yeah, please.
1: I'm going to add in, and I heard this in what you were saying, the myth that I'm seeing is that diversity makes us less strong when diversity makes us so much stronger. There are 900 bazillion studies, and I made up that number, I did, but 900 bazillion studies showing that diversity makes us stronger. When we have information from more perspectives, then we're able to meet and grow our economy too, and grow our businesses too, in ways that are highly effective. And when you exclude people's opinions, when you exclude learnings, then you actually exclude growth. That means personal and economic growth. And so we have a ton of studies, including a Pepperdine University study of over 50 years of the top 50 Fortune 500 companies, showing that diversity literally makes you have more, better business results across all measures. And so it's ridiculous. It's ridiculous for our hearts. Our hearts know it's the wrong thing to do. It's ridiculous for our economy, our communities, and our learning to be exclusive of diversity. Inclusion of diversity is what makes us strong. So that is my myth I wanted to bust. You had one.
7: Yeah, I love that. And I think, that's the authoritarian narrative that only certain real quote unquote Americans deserve rights and freedoms, deserve a good education, deserve to belong here. And we know that's not true. That's a myth we have to bust in schools, outside of schools, in context of education, in the context of our policy and in our communities with our family and friends. Absolutely. That's a great one. I think the other myth I would bust is that schools are relevant only if you're a parent with children. Schools are relevant to all of us. Schools are relevant to retirees whose children have, grown up and have families of their own. Schools are relevant if you have never birthed a child. Schools are relevant if you, you use your local library. Schools are relevant if you care about the folks who play at the park down the street from your house. Schools are relevant for all of us. They are hubs of our democracy, and we have to lean in and take up that space, especially now more than ever.
1: Yeah, I mean, schools are relevant if you want a future leader that has some semblance of an education and a brain. I laugh,
7: amen.
1: But I'm actually telling the total truth. I'm laughing so I don't know. Yeah. Like, hello. Even if you don't have a kid in public school right now, would you like mm-hmm. in your retirement to have a leader who is educated about problems yeah. and solutions? Yes, please. I would like
7: yes,
1: an educated leader.
7: I choose option B.
1: All of them. Please have everybody be educated. We have better communities that way. Well, how
7: yeah,
1: do
7: absolutely.
1: People get involved with your organization and with what you're doing? What's happening?
7: Yeah, well, please feel free to share the Plot Against Public Schools Inland Empire website. And if you are experiencing any of these things in your community and want to talk more, please reach out to us at info@stacup.org.
1: What is bringing you hope when all of this weirdness is happening?
7: You know, I am a former high school teacher. Loved working with teenagers. Yes. And young folks are bringing me hope. That's always my answer, because even though I'm not in the classroom all the time right now, I just think they see a lot of what we don't see. They have fresh eyes and they're looking at their futures. They're looking at the world they want to live in, and they can lead the way for us. So if you have a young person in your life, get curious about what's happening in their world, what they're thinking about, what they're learning about. Having those relationships, trusting relationships with teenagers, is really important for them, and it's really important for us.
1: Ooh, I have a follow-up question. Mm-hmm. Conversation or talking points or conversation starters for teenagers.
7: My favorite one is, what is something you saw online today that was really funny and why?
1: Oh, what are your favorite answers?
7: Oh my gosh. Depends on who you ask. If they're video gamers, if they're looking at YouTube face makeup videos, it depends on what kind of teenager you have in your life. But it's a great question, not because of the answer, but because it gets them thinking a little bit about what they want to share. And then it gives you an opportunity to say, oh, interesting. Tell me more about why that's what's so funny. You'll learn some new slang probably. You might have a better sense of what this young person is experiencing online, which is very different often than what we're experiencing online as adults. So test it out and then report back and let me know what you got.
1: I love this. Okay, so ask the young people in your life, what's your favorite thing you've seen recently online? And that is the best conversation starter and insight generator. You know what they're looking at, what they're paying attention to, and can better meet them where they are. That's great advice. Everybody, please get involved with States at the Core. Stay involved. And thank you so much, Jessica, for being on.
7: Thank you so much.
1: We're going to take a quick break, but don't go away. Next up, we're talking to a powerful leader, State Senator Oliver from Tennessee. We'll be back in a moment. We're going to fight for love.
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0: Breaking Through with me, Kristen Rau Finkbeiner, powered by Moms Rising. We have State Senator Charlene Oliver. Welcome.
1: Hi, thank you, Kristen, for having me.
0: You have a lot of things happening in your state of Tennessee. What is the most important, maybe top three things, but you could do one, the thing that's happening in Tennessee that everybody should know about?
1: Well, Tennessee is going through a bloodbath, a firestorm, whatever you want to call it. We just went through a three-day fast track special session called by our governor at the behest of Donald Trump to redraw the maps in Memphis, the congressional maps, and take away a House seat from folks in Memphis, which by the way is a majority Black city, the blackest city in America by population, and basically takes their voices away. And so it has been quite a ride over this past month. Literally about a month ago, we were in a special session to take the maps away from Memphis. And in the Senate, where I serve, there are six Democrats. And I was one that really made the most noise and literally stood on my desk and made a protest for such an egregious moment for Tennessee, such a historical moment for Tennessee, an unprecedented moment to say this is wrong and to stand up for the people of Memphis, stand up for the people of Tennessee, and for my kids and for the future and for the people who came before us.
0: I mean, I can't even, it gives me a stomach ache to think about how Republicans in Congress, Republican congressional leaders, and Republican President Donald Trump are fighting so hard to take away people's voting rights. Hello. My type of patriotism means democracy that's inclusive, means democracy where everyone who wants to vote can vote, means a democracy where all our voices are heard, and that is not what they're for. And I just want to be clear to our audience that anytime you start restricting voting rights, which they are, anytime you start trying to gerrymander where people can have members of Congress, which they are, this is cheating. This is not democracy. Right. This is cheating. And this is people, by people, I mean Donald Trump in particular, and Republican leaders in Congress, who know they will lose in a fair fight, right? Their policies are highly unpopular. They have just eviscerated the health care of tens of millions of people in America. They eviscerated the healthcare of their own Republican constituents. They took away $1 trillion in healthcare. They failed to renew and re-up the Affordable Care Act tax credits. They have failed on so many levels. And so in this moment of failure, instead of fixing what they have caused to fail, they are going after our voting rights. And I am mad. I am mad. I am mad. I'm mad. I'm mad. I can't even. So what is your take on them trying to cheat because they have unpopular policies and are undermining all of us?
1: Yeah, like the people of Tennessee did not send us to a special session to redraw maps. They asked us to lower the price of eggs. They asked us to figure out why the heck gas prices are $5 a gallon. They're asking us why don't people in rural areas have health care. Right? Like these are the issues that our constituents want us to solve. And we're not doing that. I'm one of the chief lead sponsors of the End the Grocery Tax Act. And myself and Representative Afton Bain have led the charge over the last 2 years to try to eliminate the state's grocery tax because we're one of 10 states that still taxes food. And so that popular measure is 89% across the state. 89% of Tennesseans want to see the grocery tax taken away, right? But that's not what we're doing. We have all the time in the world to figure out how to make government move at lightning speed to take away people's voting rights. And that is just wrong. It's wrong on many levels. And I just can't put into words how angry this makes me, which is why I stood on that desk in protest to say, like, we don't need to go back to Jim Crow. I stood on that desk and held up a sign that said, no Jim Crow 2.0, because that's what this is about. This is about rolling us back to a time where African-Americans didn't have a voice, where women didn't have a voice in our democracy, and we didn't have self-agency. And so that is the fight that we find ourselves in.

0: is a party that is authoritarian in nature, that does not listen to its constituents, versus people like us who want to see democracy work. Because Black people, when you go back to the Civil War, we are the ones that made sure that this country could realize the things that it says on paper to make sure that everyone has life, liberty, and pursuit of happiness. And so that is what they're attacking, is the very core, which is voting rights, that makes sure that we secure all rights for everyone, which is making sure that people can vote.
1: What should people do? A lot of people hear this kind of long list, and it is long, of things that are going wrong. And then they're like, oh no, I'm now going to dive under the table and possibly have my favorite candy. So we don't want people to do that. We want people to persist. What should people do?
0: You know, my protest on the Senate floor was something no one else has ever done. I never thought I would come to this point where I had to literally get the attention and raise this much awareness by saying this is wrong. And yeah, so by doing so, I hope that I have given people who are in a moment of despair, who feel like they can't see our way out of this, I hope I've given people permission to do something drastic, to do something different, to do something that might be uncomfortable, because that is what's going to be required of us to get out of this hellhole that Donald Trump has put us in. It's going to require us to not just vote, but vote and do something. Vote and go canvass for a candidate. Vote and donate to your favorite fighters on the front lines. Vote and make phone calls for people. Vote and join groups like Moms Rising. Like, find a place to plug in. That is what people can do so that you can find community. Because the other thing about Donald Trump's chaos is it's meant to make us feel isolated.
1: Yeah.
0: It's meant to feel us like we're only going through this alone. And we need to find community. This is how we get out of this moment, is to be about community care. What do you care about? And go find other people who care about it too, because I guarantee you it exists in your community.
1: Yeah. I mean, hello. Thank you. 1000% agree. When we're looking at hope, which is one of my favorite topics, because hope, hello, is hard work and optimism combined. It's not just optimism alone. So okay, when we're talking about hope, what are some of the wins that you've had in the past that make you hopeful? And I ask this because sometimes people are like, change can never happen. This is not possible. There's no way that the government or policies can actually lift up people and help our economy and our families and help our democracy. But we know that there are ways, and that is also in our past. So what are some of the wins that you've had that carry you forward with hope today?
0: Yeah. So from a 30,000 view standpoint, I look at states like Tennessee, who doesn't get a lot of attention. We are not a battleground state from an electoral map standpoint, but Tennessee has always been the blueprint for resistance in America during the civil rights movement, for labor movements, for suffrage movements. Like, we have always been that place. And so what gives me hope is that we have set the foundation and the blueprint for other states on how to resist. People like states like Mississippi, states like South Carolina and Alabama looked at what happened in our special session and said, whoa, whoa, whoa. They are really putting up a fight. We don't want that. And so Mississippi canceled their special session altogether. So these types of things like give me hope that we are on the right side of history. We are on the right side of the issues, right? And so I look at the people that came out for the special session and protested. Like, we have the numbers. Mm-hmm. We like, there's more of us than them, which is why they have doubled down to try to punish people like myself who are outspoken and dissenting in this moment. But then I think about, and not to just toot my own horn, but legislators who come from movement like myself, movement spaces, and emerging leaders like Representative Afton Bain and Representative Justin J. Pearson, who are my friends. And we come from community organizing. And we are this new class of leaders who are taking the fight directly to Republicans and holding them accountable. When we actually put up a fight, they don't know how to act. I've seen it myself. I am the co-founder of the Equity Alliance, which is a statewide nonprofit organization that is about voting rights. We registered 91,000 people in 2018 to vote. And I have been pushing back on these Tennessee Republicans before I was an elected official. Like, we sued them in court for trying to criminalize voter registration to be one of the first states. And we sued them in court and we won. Like, when we actually, like, stand up and say, no, this is wrong and we're going to fight back, like, we actually have the power. So we need to realize that we have real people power. We have voting power. We have spending power. Do we realize, do we recognize how powerful we are? Because the Republicans do. Which is why they're so hard for us. Do we understand how powerful we are when we come together collectively? So that's what gives me hope, is that there's a whole swath of leaders, organizers, activists, new young people, students who are coming up right behind us. Gen Z is fierce. Mm-hmm. I have a 15-year-old at home, my daughter Olivia, and she is on fire, like socially conscious, just understands what's going on. Like, and that gives me hope that this new generation that I'm fighting for, my kids, they're going to save us.
1: I agree. I so agree. No pressure out there to the younger generations. But there's some work that's going to need to
0: be done.
1: There's
0: some work to do.
1: I always think about it, though. Like, democracy is not a spectator sport, which, yes, is a bumper sticker. And also, when you take your hands off the wheels of democracy and think somebody else is going to fix it, then bad things happen, right? So democracy requires our endless participation to work well, not just to fix this current giant problem, but also to keep us going well, because we have to have always our policies that respect and importantly reflect who we are as a nation. And who we are as a nation is always changing. We're always growing. And so we always need to make sure that we're updating so that we respect and reflect who we are as a country. And I want to tell all of the listeners out there that the receipts of what Senator Oliver was saying, that we are so powerful, that we are so numerous, that we are inevitably going to win, is that those Republican leaders are trying to cheat us out of the seats that we will get when we all vote. So yeah. I hope everybody checks and double checks that they're registered to vote, make a plan to vote, and bring your friends, families, and neighbors with you to vote. Make voting fun, have a walk-up song, sing from the top of your desk before you go out to vote. Whatever makes you feel powerful, do it, but do it with power and do it with fun. And thank you so much for your leadership, Senator Oliver.
0: Thank you so much.
1: Well, that's it for our show today. Thanks so much for tuning in to a topic. Topics that are so hot, they require a disclaimer. Here goes. Views expressed on this show are those of the individual speakers and should not be attributed to Moms Rising, to this station, or to any news or social media service that may disseminate a recording of this show to the public or to any segment of the public. Boom! We'll catch you next week. We're gonna fight for love.
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3: 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The Politics Bar is like a neighborhood bar wherever you are. 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
1: We're gonna fight for love. Welcome to Breaking Through. Thanks so much for joining us. We have an important show for you. We start out with the League of Women Voters talking about the power of our vote, where you can figure out how to vote, why it's important to bring five friends with you to vote, all the things, all the answers. We have them for you on this show. After that, we dive into what's happening in Washington, D.C. Mayhem, how you can make a difference. Following that segment, we look

0: from E-Town Hall in the foothills of the Rocky Mountains. It's E-Town with this week's guests from Boulder, Colorado, Daniel Rodriguez, Grammy award-winning quintet, the Infamous String Dusters, and a very special interview guest. I'm Helen Forster. Right now, join me in welcoming our host, Nick Forster.
1: Thank you, Ellen. Thanks, everybody. Welcome to E-Town Hall. It's going to be fun. You know, people sometimes ask about the sound of Colorado music. Is there a sound to Colorado, and is it John Denver or the Dirt Band or Dan Fogelberg or Bluegrass? This week, we're going to explore that. I don't think we're going to answer that question, but we'll explore it with a couple of Colorado-centric musicians. Daniel Rodriguez, he became known around here as the frontman for the popular band Elephant Revival. He went out on his own and released, I think, 3 records of original songs. He's here to play some songs from his latest, which is called Harboring Pearls. He'll be out in a little bit. The Infamous String Dusters, 3/5 Colorado band. I guess the roots of the band started at Berklee College of Music in Boston, migrated to Nashville, and eventually emerged as the String Dusters 20 years ago. They went on to win all the prizes. They won the IBMA Song of the Year, Emerging Artist of the Year, Album of the Year. And they've won a Grammy Award. They were off to a very good start. And they kept pushing and growing and expanding and working hard. I'm pretty sure they've released maybe 16 albums over the last 20 years, plus some EPs and live records. They started out as a very sort of distinctive young bluegrass band, and they just kept pushing. Now they got all kinds of production, and boy, the folks on the radio are going to be amazed by their light show today. They're doing great, and we're glad to have them back. I want to just remind everybody, because in case you're wondering, there's all kinds of bands out there, but these guys can pick, and they can sing. As I mentioned, 3 of them live here in Colorado now. They have a new record celebrating 20 years as a band. It's called 2020. It's 20 new songs, 20 years. Please welcome back to E-Town, the Infamous String Dusters.

0: Good to see everyone.
1: Y'all ready?
2: Sure.
3: Yeah.

0: Infamous String Dusters back at E-Town. So cool. Good to see you guys.
1: Good to be seeing
2: you. Good to see you too.
0: Yeah, man. I think I've probably known you for all 20 years, probably. And congrats, 20 years is a long time to be in any kind of a relationship, let alone a band.
1: I mean, it's an ongoing process.
2: There's still time.
1: We renew our commitment every morning.
0: When you, your vows, yeah.
3: Wouldn't that be great if a band like had to say vows?
0: I promise to make sure my instrument's in tune. I vow to clean up my mess on the bus.
1: Yes. Yeah.
0: Promise to show up in the hotel lobby on time. Yeah. I know that in Hot Rise, our commitment was for the summer, and that was like 40 years later, you know, we were still in a band. How long did you think it was going to last when you started?
3: How did we get through the winter?
0: Yeah.
3: It took a while, yeah. You know, to figure that out. The bluegrass world really revolves around the summer. But we made a date where we said we were going to quit all our side projects and do this full time. And I don't know that we thought much beyond that. When you're young and you're just picking, you're just in the moment. And totally. We knew we wanted to do this, but you don't really know where it's going to go or how long you'll be together. So you hope for the best and keep making that commitment every morning, apparently.
0: I like Andy Falco. You've got a commitment to remember the joy or something. What do you say right before the shows?
4: Yeah, remember the joy, which comes from something that David Bromberg said to me one time, which was he was talking about, I was doing this movie soundtrack that took place in Greenwich Village, you know, about the gaslight. They wanted to interview David, and I asked him if that'd be okay. He said, sure. And he said, you know, when they're making that movie about those old days in the village, tell them to remember the joy. We were having so much fun back then. We were, cool. You know, they always depict it as this dark sort of, but he's like, man, we were having just so much fun playing music and everything. So kind of adopted that into our thing, which is just every night, just remember the joy.
0: Yeah. 20 songs, 20 years. That's an ambitious project. How did you begin it? Did you say like, do we have to make 20 songs or we'll just...
5: You know, the main thing that we did differently on this record was we didn't really set an end date. So typically when you're making an album, you know when it's going to be done, and there are a lot of things that fall in line tracking back from that date. But we really wanted to focus on the songs, and we didn't necessarily have the 20 songs in mind. But as we started working on pre-production, there just was a lot of inspiration flowing. And then we'd come back for the next session, and guys had written more songs, and we wrote almost 50 new originals for this record.
0: Wow.
5: And trimmed it down to 20. And when that concept came into view, we thought it was really cool because it was sort of our way of saying, you know, we've been around, we don't have to have an 11-song album with two singles, you know, and we have these great fans that have helped sustain us. And so it was sort of a gift to the fans and a gift to ourselves too. You know, we play so many shows that an album is always an infusion of live music into the show. So it was a really fun process, and it took a minute, but renewed those vows every morning, and we got through it, man. So.
0: Well, we live in a new era now because we have Billy Strings, who's a bluegrass band that plays in an arena.
1: So, I've never heard of him.
0: Yeah, right. Well, his fans have never heard of you.
1: I know, it's so true. Yes.
0: No. Did I say that? He deserves better than that.
3: Watch yourself, Nick.
1: But they will eventually.
0: They will eventually,
1: we'll still be here.
0: Just hang in there. It's going to work out. What I was trying to say is that the world is now full of possibilities. And so for a band like yours, which has accomplished a lot and you play a lot of big shows, I could imagine that, you know, you're getting to a place where you say, man, this is great. We're headlining all these festivals. We're playing these big rooms. And then, damn it, this guy's playing freaking arenas. Do we have to like aspire to that now? Is that something you have to aim towards? Or can you just like groove and be happy with what you're doing?
1: You can just groove and be happy with what you're doing.
0: Yeah. There you go.
4: You can't compare yourself to anybody, really. You just have to do your thing. And I think that's what this is all about, is sort of the journey of making music together.
0: Yeah.
5: Sounds like maybe you aspire to play in those arenas, Nick. How's that going?
1: Hot Rise can still do it, man. Your time is just around the corner.
0: Well, listen, I also just want to mention that a lot of the songs on the new record are appropriately introspective for guys who've been together for a while and sort of life questions. And I mean, there's also songs about go to the bar and have some fun and dance on the moon. And there's fun in there too. But there's introspective songs about, you know, maturation and life and life's questions. It's kind of cool.
5: I think one of the coolest things about music is that we live in a world where there is a lot of ageism, but experience serves you really well in music. And it doesn't have as much to do with how you play, but it has a lot to do with what you have to say. And so we're getting a little older, but we're putting that experience to use, and I think it's working out.
0: Yeah. Like I say, those songs are thoughtful and universal at a time where we all need to be thoughtful. We need to be kind to each other. We need to be paying attention. So good job. Let's get back to music. Welcome back, if you would, the infamous String Dusters.

0: infamous String Dusters. Travis Book on the bass. Andy Falco on guitar. Jeremy Garrett on the fiddle. Andy Hall on the dobro. Chris Pandolfi on the banjo. Their record is called 2020. They will be back to play a lot more music later on in the show.
1: Your visit to E-Town is made possible in part by the Scientific and Cultural Facilities District, or SCFD, one of the largest cultural funding mechanisms in the United States, supporting nearly 300 organizations in the greater Denver, Colorado area. 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

0: I'm Nick Forster. You are listening to E-Town, the infamous String Dusters. Are going to be back to play some more music later on. And coming up, singer-songwriter Daniel Rodriguez is here. He's going to be out to play some songs from his latest record. This week, I'm very excited to share a conversation I had with a Buddhist monk from Texas, the venerable Bhikkhu Panyakara. He organized a walk for peace that started in Fort Worth, Texas. He and 18 other monks walked 2,300 miles, along with his dog, Aloka, over the course of 15 weeks, 120 days, through some very cold and wet weather until they arrived in Washington, D.C. in February of this year, in 2026. They did this to raise awareness for peace, inner peace, mindfulness, at a time when violence and discrimination were running rampant in our country. They made this journey to remind us all that we have a choice in how we show up in the world. It didn't all go well. Outside of Houston, their escort vehicle was hit by a truck. Two monks were injured. One had his leg amputated. They eventually arrived. They made a statement. They got noticed. They had big crowds when they came through towns. They got a lot of press, a lot of media attention. We're happy to share their story again with our audience. Here is my conversation with the venerable Bhikkhu Panyakara. We are honored here at E-Town to be able to welcome the venerable Bhikkhu Panyakara. Thank you so much for being with us.
1: Hi, Nick. Thank you so much for hosting me today.
0: Well, we want to help spread the word because I think what you started and what you intended was to raise awareness for the importance of being peaceful. And it's a spiritual practice. It starts internally, right?
1: Yes. Peace cannot begin without us coming back inside, right?
0: Yeah.
1: If we are looking for peace from the outside, then that would never happen. It's just going to be temporary, a moment of peace, but it won't last.
0: Yeah. And when you were thinking about launching this walk, which was such an incredible journey, did you imagine that just doing the walk as a statement would be enough to help people make the connection to internal peace?
1: Yes, Nick. I assume that because of when we walk, there will be people along the road will see us and then pause for a moment and stop.
0: Right.
1: Just being looking at the monks walking, that is when they can go back within. That's what I call is a peaceful moment when they willing to let go of everything and silently just watching the monks walking by looking and focus on their eyes.
0: Yeah. Were you able to leave anything behind or a way for people to contact you after you had left? Because I imagine when you walk through some of the towns and crowds gather, and they're very curious about what was that? What happened? Who were those people? How do we learn more about them?
1: Mainly, we just greet people along the road.
0: Yeah.
1: And then when there's special people in need, and we stop to do the blessing. But after that, we didn't leave any contact information whatsoever.
0: Yeah.
1: Basically, people just go online, look for the walk for pieces. That is how they connect with us after the walk.
0: I think it's interesting that you you also walked through Birmingham, Alabama, which was the site of walks that had taken place 60 years ago for civil rights. But as you passed through those places, spreading peace, it must have been especially important for you, knowing the history of those places.
1: It is sad for the history, but then history is already become a history. No one can change it. And for those who sacrificed their life for freedom and for peace, for us to live nowadays, holding on into all those anger and hatred won't do anything better for of us nor them. So in order for us to pay gratitude towards our ancestor and for those people who have sacrificed their life, we should let go and carry on their message to live happily and peacefully with everyone else nowadays to spread love and kindness and peace and compassion. So that way we can free them as well, because holding on is nothing good at all.
0: Yeah. What you're saying is that the message of peace is universal, and it's not about politics and it's not about religion. Those are two things that can divide people and make people feel like they're not connected to each other. You've talked a little bit about how you can help people have a more peaceful day?
1: People have been living with the past and the future a lot. Right? That is why we cannot have a peaceful moment here and now.
0: Yeah.
1: And our message is to ask everyone to stay focused, come back. Don't follow the past, don't follow the future. Just be mindful on each and every breath right now, because we are all breathing to survive. Mm-hmm. Instead of just breathe to survive, now we add awareness to each and every breath. Knowing there's a breath going in, knowing there's a breath going out, and be mindful on our thoughts when it's popping up. Just observe that thought, acknowledge that thought, and then come back with the breathing. And if we hear any noise, any sound, just observe that sound, that noise, acknowledge that, come back with the breathing. Any type of sensation on this body, we just observe that, acknowledge that, and come back to the breathing. That is the basic step for us to train our mind to stay focused in this present moment.
0: Yeah,
1: we don't have that habit yet. That is why we need to train us to go back, just like training the baby.
0: Yeah, that's why it's called a practice. You've also suggested that people begin their day by writing an affirmation, just saying, today is my peaceful day, right?
1: Yes, Nick. So when we have the mind thinking of all those words and then the hand writing it out, the mind and the hand is pairing together. So that will make the message even more stronger.
0: Yeah.
1: And then after that, we use the eyes to read it over and over, pairing the eyes and the mind together, and then the mouth to read it out loud, pairing the mouth and the mind together. With all that, it will help us, it will support us throughout the day. And then that message reminds us, oh, today is going to be my peaceful day. So I shouldn't follow this thought. I shouldn't say that. I shouldn't do this. Mm-hmm. So that is how we support ourselves every day. That is how we stay out from trouble.
0: It's a choice, ultimately, that we have with each breath, right?
1: Right, right.
0: Well, you know what I have to say is that we're living in a time where this message is so important. There is so much conflict. There is so much disagreement. Mm-hmm. There is so much division, and I just have to say thank you for having the courage and the determination to gather the monks together and to have that beautiful walk and to raise awareness for peace and for spiritual health and breathing and being present. Those are such important messages right now, especially. So thank you for doing that. Thank you for spreading that message. And thank you also for sharing your wisdom and your experience with us and all of us here at E-Town.
1: Thank you for giving me a chance to share.
0: That's the Venerable Bhikkhu Panyakara, Vice President of the Fort Worth Buddhist Temple. Thanks so much for being a part of E-Town. Very inspiring stuff. I'm Nick Forster. You're listening to E-Town. The Infamous String Dusters are going to be back to play some more music later on in the show. Right now, what's coming up? Daniel Rodriguez grew up in a little town in Connecticut. He found his way to Colorado, where he formed a successful band called Elephant Revival, a band that also started around 20 years ago. They did all the things. They did tours, and they recorded, and they were very successful. Daniel went out on his own. He started releasing records of original songs, and that trend has continued. His latest record was recorded outside of Woodstock, New York, with the help from his pal, Wesley Schultz of the Lumineers. Daniel is busy touring and writing, and we're very happy to welcome him back to E-Town to present yet another side of Colorado music. Please help me welcome back to E-Town, Daniel Rodriguez.
2: Thank you, Nick. The E-Town feels like home to me, so it's nice to be home. Here's a song called El Dorado.

a cool band. My friend Wesley Schultz, he's the lead singer and main songwriter in the Lumineers. He fell in love with my Heartbreak Records, which I made a couple of those, which they're easy to make if you're heartbroken. Yeah. But it came, you know, time to make a record with him, and, you know, I wasn't necessarily heartbroken anymore. And he was like, hey, man, I want to make some of those heartbreak songs. And I was like, I don't really know. I think I'm over that. Let's make some new stuff. He's like, no, we got to do a couple. And I was like, well, if we do one, can we make it like a graduation, like everyone's graduating from it? So that's what we did. We wrote a song called Graduation.

0: right.
1: Welcome back, Daniel Rodriguez. Good to have you back at E-Town.
2: Nice to be back here.
1: Yeah. So you made this record out in Woodstock with Wesley Schultz, and you traveled back east, which is where you come from. You're from Connecticut originally.
2: Yeah.
1: When you're in there in the Catskills and hanging out in the woods and the trees, all that stuff, did it feel like home, or have you been here long enough to where it felt foreign?
2: You know, Connecticut, where I grew up, is basically like the suburbs of New York. So the woods are pretty continuous, and it did feel a lot like where I grew up.
1: Yeah, it's cool. Well, it's interesting. Every time you're on the show, I always do the same thing, which is I think I'm going to go look online and I'm going to see what recent interviews and just learn about you and learn about what's the latest stuff. And it's always terrifying because the other Daniel Rodriguez's who show up who are not you are like MMA fighters and tattoo covered. I mean, there's like a lot of...
2: There are, yeah.
1: They're out there and they're not much like you.
2: Yeah, are there any other Nick Forresters?
1: Maybe.
2: Yeah.
1: I've never Googled myself, but no, I don't think. I know all there is to know about me.
2: You lucked out. I don't think there are.
1: There might be. I'm sure there are. I want to just ask you about working with Wesley Schultz, because you mentioned he's the lead singer and the main songwriter in the Lumineers, so he's a rock star. He plays big rooms. And when you're making a record, it's kind of a tender thing. You know, you're exposing yourself and you're not exposing yourself.
2: Well...
1: Or you maybe are. People make records in different ways. What I mean is you're vulnerable. And you have to be because as a songwriter. And so do you feel like because he's famous, his views kind of carry the moment, or was it pretty evenly collaborative?
2: It was pretty even. We've been friends for a while. And so a lot of those walls have been knocked down. And we had done quite a bit of writing at his house. And a lot of wine drinking, too. Yeah. So we felt very comfortable around each other. And you know, there was some pushback from me and pushback from him on certain things. And it was kind of nice to build that trust. It's not like we have any animosity towards each other. It's just artistically, I have to push back on this.
1: It's hard to measure success these days in the world of music. It's like, used to be, well, like I've sold this many records, but nobody buys records anymore. So it's sort of... hard to know exactly how it's going. I guess ticket sales and how many, you know, Instagram followers you have, or what's the deal?
2: What is the deal? You tell me. I don't know. You know, it's a tough cookie to crack, but, you know, we're cracking it.
1: And,
2: you know, you just got to follow whatever different shape tides come in. And so, you know, if I have to go on Instagram and say, hi, this is Daniel Rodriguez, just letting you know that I'm eating eggs right now. Then we'll do it.
1: Well, it's also true what the String Dusters were saying, which is it's about being in the moment with the people you're making music with and following your muse and giving it all you got and inviting the joy and the mystery.
2: Yeah.
1: And you're good at that.
2: You know, I'm a mysterious guy.
1: Yeah. Well, also, we're lucky to have... couple of the guys in our house band. So Kevin and Zach are guys that are also in your band.
2: Yeah, they're wonderful people and wonderful musicians.
1: Yeah, so traveling, again, it makes a big difference who you're traveling with. Yeah,
2: that is 90% of it.
1: Well, we're all getting along so far. So should we play some more music?
2: Let's do it.
1: Yeah, okay. Welcome back, if you would, Daniel Rodriguez.

0: Hey, that's Colorado's own Daniel Rodriguez. Along with Kevin Matthews on the drums, Zach Jackson on the bass, Adam Bodine on the keys, Helen Forster singing harmony. Daniel Rodriguez, his latest is called Harboring Pearls. It's out there, you can find it. Daniel Rodriguez.
1: Your visit to E-Town is made possible with support from the Sage Foundation, the Cielo Foundation, the Scintilla Foundation, the City of Boulder's Office of Arts and Culture, and our members, our citizens, and listeners like you. 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

0: Okay. You are listening to E-Town. I want to say hello to folks who are listening to E-Town right now on stations like KDNK, 88.1 FM over in Carbondale, Colorado. Thanks for tuning in on WETS in Johnson City, Tennessee, Eastern Tennessee State. Thanks for listening to E-Town. And on KCHU in Valdez, Alaska. Thanks for listening up there. We appreciate it. As always, if you'd like more information about any of our guests, you want to find out how to get tickets to a live show, or find out exactly what everybody is wearing today, all of that stuff is available online at etown.org. And so much more. We have a ton of videos on our YouTube channel. We have the show available, obviously, as a podcast on all of your podcast dispensaries. I don't think we've actually solved the mystery this week about what the musical blueprint is for Colorado, what's the Colorado musical sound is, but we've heard some great songs, and we're going to continue that trend. And we also really enjoyed our conversation with that righteous monk. I am serious about the fact that that walk for peace was really cool. And it's important to remember that we can walk towards peace and love. We can include a love of country. We can love all of our neighbors if we think about it, especially when we remember that we're all really wanting similar things. Health and safety for our families, freedom to express ourselves, dignified work that sustains us, clean air and water. It's pretty simple, and we all share that stuff. So I appreciate what they were doing. Appreciate what those monks were trying to remind us, all of us, really, to be thoughtful around those things. And now, as I said before, remember when I said, these guys can pick? I meant it. Would you please help me welcome back the infamous String Dusters?
1: All right, let's get the E-Tones back up here for a number.
2: Those keening E-tones. Ketones.

The infamous String Dusters. Travis Book on the bass and vocals. Andy Falco, guitar and vocals. Jeremy Garrett on the fiddle. Andy Hall, they're all singing. Chris Pandolfi, banjo and vocals. Their new record is called 2020. Hey, we've got one more song to do. I want to thank everybody for being on the show. And we've got a special sing-along number for you all. I think you're going to enjoy this. I want to thank all our guests. Thanks to the infamous String Dusters for coming. 3/5 of them from here in Colorado. One from New York, one from North Carolina. And, of course, Daniel Rodriguez from right here. I want to thank the venerable Bhikkhu Anyakara and all the monks who marched from Fort Worth, Texas to Washington, D.C., 2,300 miles. Such a journey for peace. Thank you for doing that. I want to thank, of course, the house band, the E-Tones, and Helen Forrester, and all of our staff and volunteers. Please check it out online if you want to learn more. But we are going to do one more song. There are a lot of stories these days about men who have been caught acting poorly. Not the best kind of men. Maybe women should drive for a little while. We'll see. I just think something's got to change. This song will help us figure that out. I am Nick Forrester. I hope you can be with us next week right here.

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6: If I'm elected, I will only serve two terms, regardless of whether term limits law, a constitutional amendment passes or not. 12 years is long enough to be in public service, make a contribution, and then come home and let someone else take your place.
0: That sounds like a great idea.

0: Sam. From Pacifica Radio in Los Angeles, this is the Bradcast, as heard on KPFK 90.7 FM in LA and on dozens and dozens of other fine affiliate stations over both your public airwaves and the internet around the country and the world, blanketing planet Earth. I'm Brad Friedman, your friendly investigative blogger, journalist, troublemaker, muckraker, and all-around swell fellow, says me from bradblog.com. Welcome to the Bradcast, a sane hour of radio for insane times. Glad to have you here with us today. Primary election results from Tuesday in four states coming up in a bit, actually in five states, so stand by for that, including news on the fate of Susan Collins, who you heard there at the top of the show, now seeking a sixth term back when she was promising that she would only ever run for two of them.
1: Promises, promises.
0: Yes. Hi, Desi Doyen.
1: Hi.
0: Nice to see you today. Let's see. So all of that, a bit of news that will almost certainly have a huge effect on this year's critical midterm elections. When Joe Biden left office after having largely tamed the huge inflation rate caused by the COVID pandemic that Donald Trump wildly mismanaged, well, Biden had the annual year-over-year inflation rate almost all the way back down to what is considered normal, the general goal of about 2%, which was, at the time, the envy of the world. It was the lowest inflation rate, by and large, of all developed nations around the globe. Well, this morning, then, new numbers are out from the Labor Department, after a year and change of Donald Trump, that show that inflation has spiked yet again under Trump, largely thanks to the increase in gas prices, pushing up costs across the board. The year-over-year inflation rate is now up to 4.2%, the highest annual inflation rate in 3 years. Well done, sir. So we can expect, the bombing to begin in Iran again at any moment. Wait, what? It already has? Well, there you go. Right on schedule. Try not to notice that inflation news and that Trump promised, by the way, to bring down on day one, but immediately went about increasing with his tariff and war policies. And definitely do not notice those allegations that Donald Trump had sexually abused 13-year-old girls in the Epstein files, which is why we got into Trump's inflation causing war in Iran in the first place. And, of course, the other reason that energy prices are now soaring across the U.S., increasing inflation on everything, is because Donald Trump, after taking office, went about rolling back all of the clean, cheap, renewable energy initiatives that Joe Biden had successfully put into place, replacing that with billions of dollars in subsidies for the expensive, dirty fossil fuel industry, including coal and oil and natural gas. This week on our Green News Report, Desi, you described, was it another $700 million?
1: Yes, and actually it's more than that. Even more data has come out showing that the Trump administration is going to give the coal industry about $850 million in taxpayer subsidies to boost the coal industry.
0: And that's on top of what he already has given them.
1: In just the last year and a half.
0: To the money-losing coal industry. Well, despite all of that, despite Donald Trump's best efforts to undermine both your pocketbook and your children's lungs and your grandchildren's possibility of staying alive in a climate-changed world by shoveling your taxpayer dollars and public lands over to the dying fossil fuel industry, well, the renewable energy nonetheless is booming in this country, whether Donald Trump likes it or not. As AP reports today, even as Donald Trump boosts coal over clean energy, solar power is hitting new milestones in the U.S. and remains the leading source of new power. Data released on Wednesday by global energy think tank Ember, along with a report by the Solar Energy Industries Association and the analytics firm Wood Mackenzie, show the continued growth of solar and the decline of coal in the United States despite federal policy. In May this year, for the first time, solar supplied more of the nation's electricity than, yes, coal. Solar also became the third largest source of electricity overall in the U.S. in May, behind natural gas and nuclear, according to Nicholas Fulghum, the senior energy and data analyst at Ember. Coal energy hit an all-time monthly low in April, allowing increasing solar generation to overtake coal, he added. Burning coal, oil, and natural gas for electricity all emit carbon dioxide, trapping heat in the atmosphere and warming the planet, notes AP, happily near the top of their article for a change. By contrast, solar, wind, geothermal, hydropower, and nuclear are all carbon-free, at least when producing electricity. These milestones signify that solar, quote, has staying power even at a time when there's less support for renewable energy at the federal level, noted Fulghum. Wind and solar combined have overtaken coal in the past, and wind power alone has outpaced coal during spring months when wind speed picks up. No matter how many whales it kills or birds it kills or cancer it causes or stops you from watching television at night or whatever the hell it is that Donald Trump is lying about. Globally, notes AP, electricity generation from renewables is growing rapidly. Renewables will become the largest global energy source used for almost 45% of electricity generation by 2030, according to the International Energy Agency, even if that may or may not be the case here in the U.S., thanks to Trump constantly undermining the American clean energy revolution. Last week, Trump, a Republican, announced a plan to boost the struggling U.S. coal industry by spending nearly $700 million to support coal-fired power plants and coal experts, AP reports. Trump said at a White House event that, quote, coal's a great business. A great business like Trump steaks and like Trump vodka. If anybody knows great businesses, it is Donald Trump, I guess. And he also said that, quote, in terms of power, there's really nothing like it. Now, how much of his own money do you suppose that he's invested in the dying coal industry?
1: That's a great question.
0: Do you think he really thinks that it's a great business? Martin Puchturuk, the CEO and founder of Canadian-based solar panel manufacturer Helien, said that Trump can say that coal is coming back, but investors will invest their money in whatever brings the best return. And for power generation, he says, that is solar, making it the fastest growing fuel. While Trump is trying to reverse the coal industry's decline, solar has been the top source for new power for 5 years now, according to the Solar Energy Industries Association. SEIA and Wood Mackenzie said solar and battery storage, which apparently our dumb, corrupt Interior Secretary Doug Burgum and our dumb, corrupt Energy Secretary Chris Wright, former fracking company CEO, apparently they've never heard of that. Battery storage, what is that? I thought that when the sun stopped shining, we could no longer use solar energy. What? We can store it in great big batteries? I hadn't heard. Anyway, those of SEIA and Wood Mackenzie said solar and battery were practically the only energy resources being built now in the first quarter of the year, making up 91% of all new generating capacity.
1: And remember, for natural gas plants, which the Trump administration is also trying to push heavily, natural gas plants have about a 2 to 5 year backlog in the supply chain. So any announced new natural gas plant is not going to come online for several years. But solar farms, wind farms, and attached battery storage, those can all go up within less than a year. So solar, wind, and batteries are now the cheapest source of electricity, not just in the United States, but around the world.
0: Cheapest source producing energy, all despite the fact that the administration has canceled solar projects and wind projects, has implemented policies to slow clean energy permitting and development and terminated $7 billion in funding intended for affordable, clean, cheap solar energy projects across the U.S. Quote, impeding the only sector that is actively building new power is a reckless gamble that will only drive electricity bills higher, said Darren Van Hoff, interim president and CEO of the Solar Energy Industry Association, in a statement. Trump has laughably blamed renewable energy sources like wind and solar for skyrocketing energy costs. But energy analysts say that the recent price hikes are based on growing demand, that aging infrastructure and increasingly extreme weather events are exacerbated by climate change. Most recently, the war in Iran that Trump launched has also led to a spike in energy costs, which, as noted, has now increased the cost of everything.
1: Yeah. Yes. Well, remember, the largest source of electricity generation in the United States is natural gas, and the natural gas prices have shot up because of the Iran war. So, yes, natural gas is a very volatile supply that has a very volatile price. And wind and solar, the fuel is free forever. The sun shows up every single day, and the sun doesn't charge you more when there's a war in Iran.
0: Blaming clean energy is, quote, nonsensical, said U.S. Rep. Jared Huffman. The California Democrat said that, quote, not even lighting $700 million of taxpayer money on fire will save the dying coal industry. He said Wednesday, quote, Trump will fail in this agenda, but he will do enormous damage to our global leadership on clean energy and to the cost of living for struggling Americans. But here's the greatest irony in all of this for our friends and listeners in the reality-based community. States won by Donald Trump in the 2024 election accounted for 74% of all new solar capacity installed in the first quarter of 2026. With Texas, Florida, Ohio, Indiana, and Michigan, and Arizona, and Mississippi ranking among the top 10 states for new solar additions. Environment America's renewable energy dashboard shows that 32 U.S. states generated at least 10% of their retail electricity sales from solar, wind, and geothermal energy last year, compared to 18 states back in 2016. So you can see the direction this is going. Clean energy in the South is booming, notes AP, particularly in Florida, Arkansas, and Mississippi, even as all of those states voted for the guy who's trying to kill clean energy and to make all energy more expensive for everyone. Said Johanna Newman of the Environment America Research and Policy Center, quote, I think there is a misconception in the United States that clean energy is something for the coasts and the liberal cities. The true story of renewable energy is now a 50-state story, she said. And in fact, it's one that needs to be told and that voters need to know about as they head to the polls in this year's critical midterm elections. Because as good as the story is, as told by AP today, few actually know about it and understand the direct costs in higher energy prices and inflation overall that Donald Trump's incredibly dumb policies are having on everyone in the nation. That increase in the inflation rate is not an accident. And it is certainly not Joe Biden's fault. So with that information in your back pocket for the moment, as I noted when posting yesterday's show at bradblog.com last night, if the Democratic Party is actually stealing the elections in California, as Donald Trump keeps insisting with zero evidence and support, well, they're doing a lousy job of it. It seems to me the party establishment out here would much prefer to have one Democrat face a Republican on the ballot in both the state's governor's race and for Los Angeles mayor this November, where counting continues in both races. And as noted on yesterday's show, in a very Democratic state like California and an exceptionally Democratic city like Los Angeles, in a year in which support for Trump and Republicans is plummeting, well, a Democrat is almost certainly going to win both of those races, whether there's two Democrats on the ballot or one. So the last thing that the Democratic Party establishment actually needs is a contest between two Democrats tearing each other apart and reopening the old progressives versus establishment Democrats thing here in California. Now, in the mayoral race, if the calls made by the media hold up as counting continues in the state, there will now be two Democrats running against each other this November. Karen Bass, the incumbent mayor, and Nithya Raman, L.A. City Councilwoman. So if the Democratic Party was going to steal the election, that's, you know, certainly a self-defeating way for them to do it. I suspect they would love to run Karen Bass against Trump's pick of reality TV star Spencer Pratt instead. But again, if they're stealing it, as Trump insists, I think he will have to explain why Democrats didn't also push Republican Fox News dude Steve Hilton out of the top two in the governor's race. According to AP, shortly after airtime yesterday, the Trump-endorsed Republican Hilton will now, in fact, take second place in last week's gubernatorial top two jungle primary contest in California, edging out billionaire activist Tom Steyer for the second spot on this November's general election ballot to run against Democratic former congressman, state attorney general, and Trump Health and Human Services Secretary
1: Biden.
0: Who did I say? Trump.
1: You said Trump.
0: Oh, no. Oh, well, I wish. Anyway, Biden's Health and Human Services Secretary Javier Becerra. In the contest to fill the seat being vacated by termed out Democratic governor and good friend of Donald Trump, Gavin Newsom, who is also a presidential hopeful. If the election was, quote, crooked and, quote, rigged, as Donald Trump embarrassingly insisted and spat until his face turned red and angry and ugly, and he marched off the show on Meet the Press on Sunday. And as he has insisted on his failing social media site, why would they allow a Republican on the ballot this fall? Oh, well, Brad, that's because, like you said, Democrats want to run against a Republican. Okay, well, then what is Trump complaining about? But if they want to run against a Republican because it'll be easier to beat in Democratic California, why didn't they allow Republican Spencer Pratt to survive to the general election in Los Angeles in the mayoral race? None of this makes sense. I mean, you cannot have it both ways. Unless, of course, you are simply a bitter, twisted old man who has no clue what you're talking about and believes that any election that doesn't go the way you want it to go must be because it is being stolen despite any evidence to support that assertion, or because you are trying to make up excuses in advance for the beating, for the throttling you are likely to take this November. What a twisted, old, pathetic loser. And just you wait, this is going to get much, much more worse from him and his, Republican poodles as both time and the actual elections near this November. Perhaps more on that if time allows in a little bit. But for now, yes, it looks like it will, in fact, be the Democrat Becerra versus the Republican Hilton for California governor in the fall out here in California, and Democratic Mayor Karen Bass against her former ally, Democratic City Council member Nithya Raman, for L.A. mayor. That was last week's elections, however, where the counting and canvassing and auditing will still continue until the beginning of next month, when everything will finally be certified by the California counties no later than July 2, and then by the Secretary of State just a few days later. In the meantime, four voters in four more states went to the polls this week to hold their primaries on Tuesday: North Dakota, Nevada, South Carolina, and Maine. And we will get to the known results from those races after a quick break. I'm Brad Friedman, and you are listening to the Bradcast.
1: Five major corporations now control more than 80% of the media in the United States, but they don't control us. 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

0: Friedman from brandblog.com. As Donald Trump's dumb, expensive, no way out war in Iran continues, after I think we're now actually at 103 days at this point, as we pass that landmark, remember when it was just going to be a few days, then just a couple of weeks? Well, hopefully voters heading to the polls for primary elections are remembering those lies, those false promises. Speaking of which, it was midterm primary election day in four states on Tuesday this week. So let's run through a few of the key races in each of them, along with the usual caveats, of course, that these are still unofficial and almost entirely incomplete results. None of them tallied at this hour by anything more than computers with no human oversight to make sure that the tallies are accurate, at least not yet. Also, while I have seen happily few, if any, reported problems for voters at the polling place on Tuesday, it often takes days or even weeks or even months for such problems, including problems in tabulation, to actually come to light. So for now, keep that in mind. We go to air not with the results that we may want, but with the results that we have. In North Dakota, in Nevada, in South Carolina, and yes, in Maine today. We'll start with the easiest first, I think, which is North Dakota, where there was just one federal race on the ballot on Tuesday. The contest for U.S. House in the state's one single at-large district, where incumbent Republican Julie Federchalk, if I'm pronouncing her name correctly, Congresswoman, easily won her GOP primary on Tuesday against just one competitor. She will face, and I hope I'm pronouncing this close to correctly, Trygve Hammer, Democrat, in what is still considered to be a solidly Republican statewide congressional district, considered solidly Republican by the Cook Political Report.
1: There's only one House race to fight for in North Dakota.
0: That's correct.
1: Because they have such a low population, and yet they get two senators.
0: Yeah, don't start me on that. Because I got a lot of states to get to. Don't start me on that. By the way, Trygve Hammer, if I'm pronouncing that correctly, is spelled T-R-Y-G-V-E. So North Dakota, if you want to vote for him, just look for the guy whose name actually makes no sense on the ballot. In Nevada, a half dozen Democrats were vying to take on Republican Governor Joe Lombardo in his first reelection campaign as governor, leading contender Democratic State Attorney General Aaron Ford came out easily on top on Tuesday with about 90% of the vote now in, clinching himself nearly 64% of the Democratic primary vote. The Democratic Party is backing Ford as a working class champion. He grew up in poverty, on food stamps, etc., and they are hoping that he will be able to hammer the Trumpy incumbent Lombardo over Nevada's sluggish economy, where Donald Trump made many promises during the 2024 campaign. He spent a lot of time in Nevada making these promises, only to deliver on very few of them at best, if any. Lombardo easily won his own renomination fight on Tuesday with votes from more than 90% of the state's Republican voters. For the record, Nevada has a none of these candidates option on its ballot, which I really like. I'd love to see that everywhere, frankly. I like it, at least in principle. Unfortunately, in Nevada, even if none of these candidates actually wins on the ballot, it's treated as a mere protest vote. In fact, even when none wins, the human candidate with the highest vote total becomes the nominee or office holder. And yes, it has happened several times in history, including in a 1976 GOP U.S. House primary and in a 2014 Democratic gubernatorial primary, where none of these candidates actually received a 30% plurality vote. Nonetheless, Robert Goodman, who had just 25% of the vote, he went on to become the party's nominee under the rule. I'd like none of these candidates as an option on every ballot. And if none of these candidates actually wins, then you run a whole new election. Maybe none of the candidates on the ballots gets to run again. Just my thoughts. Let's move to South Carolina in the very red and Trumpy state of South Carolina. The very red and Trumpy four-term U.S. Senator Lindsey Graham, who once described Donald Trump correctly as a, quote, race-baiting, xenophobic, religious bigot who was, quote, unfit for office, but now categorizes Donald Trump as the greatest president in the history of the nation because he lets him ride around with him on his fancy golf courses, I think. Graham easily bested five Republican challengers, some of whom tried to run to the right of Lindsey Graham on Tuesday, as if there is any room to the right of Trump puppy Lindsey Graham. Good luck there. Graham will run for his fifth term as U.S. Senator against Democratic Charleston pediatrician and health policy advocate Annie Andrews, who, as I understand it, Desi Doyen likes a lot because
1: I follow Dr. Annie Andrews on Blue Sky. She was excellent in dispensing factual, evidence-based information during the pandemic and pretty much ever since. And she's got a great take on sort of good values, pro-democracy values.
0: For those who like factual, evidence-based information, sure. Okay.
1: Yes.
0: That said, it is still going to likely be an uphill battle for the doctor because South Carolina appears to still actually like this guy, Lindsey Graham, for reasons that I'm not entirely clear on. I mean, do South Carolina voters think that they will get to play golf for free on Trump's courses, too, if they reelect him to a sixth term? Fifth term. Well, all of that in a state that Cook Political Report rates as a solidly Republican contest this year. So we send our best of luck to Dr. Andrews. More interesting, perhaps, in the state could be the governor's race in the Palmetto State, where Donald Trump was looking to rebound on Tuesday from his embarrassing loss in Iowa last week, where his preferred candidate for governor there in the Republican race was defeated in a rare rebuke from Republican primary voters in a state the Democrats are really hopeful could maybe return to its blue history again this year in both the governor's race and the Senate race. But that's Iowa. South Carolina's Republican gubernatorial primary offered only what AP describes as a, quote, incomplete victory for the president on Tuesday, where the state's Trump-endorsed lieutenant governor, Pamela Yvette, did not win her GOP primary, at least not outright. She won just under 30% of the vote on the state's 100% unverifiable touchscreen voting system in a crowded Republican field, which included two far-right, very Trumpy U.S. House members as well. Yvette will now take on State Attorney General Alan Wilson, who came in second place on Tuesday in a runoff election on June 23 for the GOP nomination to succeed the state's termed-out Republican Governor Henry McMaster in South Carolina. Wackadoodle far-right anti-trans Congresswoman Nancy Mace gave up her House seat to run for this job, but after once being considered a front runner in this contest, she was humiliatingly rejected by South Carolina voters on Tuesday. Nancy Mace placed fifth in the contest for the Republican nomination for governor on Tuesday, according to the reported results. Fifth place. Similarly locked out and therefore soon to be out of a job as well was far-right congressional Trump ally Congressman Ralph Norman, perhaps most famous for texting Trump's then chief of staff Mark Meadows during the Trump-incited attack on the U.S. Capitol on January 6, 2021, advising the White House to declare martial law. Remember that? And he spelled it Marshall, M-A-R-S-H-A-L-L, like the discount clothing store.
1: That guy.
0: Yeah, that guy. He lost as well on Tuesday. He will not be the nominee. Won't even enter the runoff contest for Republican nomination for governor in South Carolina. There will be no runoff for the Democratic nomination for governor, as Jermaine Johnson, member of the South Carolina State Legislature and a former professional basketball player, easily appears to have secured the Democratic nod for governor in the otherwise still very red state, picking up nearly 60% of the Democratic vote over two other competitors. In the state's sixth congressional district, 17-term civil rights icon Congressman James Clyburn easily won the Democratic primary for U.S. House with 90% of the vote, and he will go on to easily defeat Republican nominee John Peterson this fall in South Carolina's only majority black voting district among seven districts in the state, despite a quarter of the populace being black. The 6th District is solidly Democratic, and I only even mention this race at all, much less offer a prediction for it, which I normally do not do. But here I say James Clyburn will be the winner this November. And I say it, I only mention this race at all because this race exists today. Just weeks ago, after a push by Donald Trump to rewrite the state's already gerrymandered U.S. House map in the middle of the election, an option made possible only by the recent rulings of the entirely corrupted Republican U.S. Supreme Court majority, well, a handful of Republicans in the South Carolina State Senate voted with all of the chamber's Democrats to not erase Clyburn and his district from the state's U.S. House map. So that's why I mentioned that particular race today. On to the state now, with perhaps the most eyeballs on it on Tuesday this week, the great state of Maine, where we begin with the governor's race, just to tease things out a little bit further today, in a crowded five-candidate Democratic primary for governor in Maine. No candidate received more than 50% of the vote, so that race will now head to a ranked choice voting sort of instant runoff contest that can sometimes take a week or two to fully tally. So it's not really that instant, is it? And while ranked choice voting is wildly complicated to understand and to tally and to make sense of and to oversee, I'll very briefly try to explain this. Voters get to rank their choices in order of preference. If no candidate receives more than 50% of the vote, the last place candidate is removed from the counting. His or her second place votes are then redistributed to the appropriate candidates. Another round of counting takes place, and if there's still nobody with more than 50% of the vote, that process repeats. The last place candidate is removed, voting votes are redistributed, and the counting happens again. That will happen as many times as needed until someone gets a majority, 50% plus one, of the vote to become the nominee. Got it? The candidates advancing to the Democratic runoff for governor in Maine this year, from current last place to first, as of today's tally, are Shenna Bellows, the Secretary of State in Maine, Troy Jackson, a logger from North Maine and a former state senator, Hannah Pingree, a former state rep who went to work for the administration of Democratic Governor Janet Mills, who is now termed out. She is the daughter of sitting Maine Congresswoman Shelley Pingree. And Dr. Nirav Shah, who led the state's response to the coronavirus pandemic and is apparently well-respected in the state. Also in that Democratic governor's contest on Tuesday was Angus King III, businessman and, yes, son of Maine's independent U.S. Senator Angus King, though Angus III is projected to place last in that race on Tuesday. Therefore, he will not advance to the ranked choice voting fund runoff as he is the first to be removed from the tally in the process. On the Republican side for governor in Maine, it was an even more crowded primary with 8 candidates in the field, though only about half of them seem to have been serious contenders, or at least taken as such by voters. No candidate there either received more than 50% of the vote. So there, too, Maine's ranked choice voting process kicks in for a runoff election. But of course, with 8 candidates, that could take even longer to learn the final results of the nominee in Maine. For Republican governor's race, are Republicans going to complain about how long it's taking to get a winner in Maine? Or do those complaints only apply to states like California?
1: That one.
0: Yeah, I suspect the question answers itself, doesn't it? For the record, ranked choice voting is almost impossible for the public to oversee, much less to understand. So if there was ever a chance for insiders to game an election, well, ranked choice voting might be a great place to do it, especially if you control the computer software that carries out the impossible to understand math of RCV. Can you tell I'm not a fan? Navy vet and former Republican State Department official Bobby Charles leads the GOP pack in that race with the next candidate a full 18 points behind him. So you would think he would come out on top after enough rounds of counting to get to 50% plus one. But we will see. RCV can yield very surprising results. That system, by the way, was originally put in place by Maine voters back in 2016 after Republican Governor Paul LePage was twice elected with less than 50% of the vote, despite being, as we described for many years on this show and at bradblog.com, as the dumbest governor in the United States of America. The system was originally put in place after LePage won his first term in 2010 with just 38% of the vote in a multi-person race that split the result. He then won re-election in 2014 with just 48% of the vote, leading the state to adopt ranked choice voting to, I guess, try and avoid that sort of thing, perhaps to get fewer polls LePage in office. By the way, Des, do you remember how Paul LePage, I think, initially earned that title of the dumbest governor in the nation?
1: I think I do, but why don't you tell it anyway?
0: Well, it was when he was insisting that wind turbines that generate energy only turn because they have a gas motor running inside of them.
1: Secret.
0: Yes. So, yeah. Dumbest governor. After the introduction of RCV, Democratic Governor Janet Mills went on to take office in 2018, though the governor's general election actually did not use RCV at the time because the Maine Supreme Judicial Court ruled that RCV was unconstitutional in general election races for governor and for the legislature. Therefore, the winner was determined by simple plurality, but Janet Mills actually cleared the 50% hurdle in her race, so she won a true majority anyway and was then reelected in 2022. We will get back to Janet Mills in a moment, but hey, speaking of Paul LePage, for many years, the nation's dumbest governor, Paul LePage, yes, he's back, and he is now running for Congress, where even he may not be the dumbest in the U.S. House, but we will see. There's a lot of competition there for that title. LePage ran unopposed for the GOP nomination for Maine's second of 2 congressional districts, the one considered to be the swing district in the state. He will be running in November against one of 4 Democrats, 3 of whom are all bunched up at the top of the results right now. So who will win? After a week or two of ranked choice vote tabulation on the Democratic side, that remains anyone's guess. Maine's second district is ranked by the Cook Political Report, however, as likely Republican. But as noted, it's a swing district, And in a big Democratic year, that could be one of the districts that swings back to the blue, especially after voters are reminded of how dumb Paul LePage actually is. In Maine's first congressional district, meanwhile, progressive Democratic incumbent Congresswoman Shelley Pengree, who has served in the House since first being elected in 2008 and whose daughter is now seeking the Democratic nod for governor in the state. She ran unopposed on Tuesday for her party's nomination. It appears that she will face off against retired U.S. Army colonel and business owner Ronald Russell in November in what Cook Political Report describes currently as a solidly Democratic district, where Pengree is almost certain to hold on to her seat this year. And then, of course, in the most closely watched race of the week, combat vet turned oyster farmer turned progressive populist political candidate for the U.S. Senate, Graham Plattner, will, in fact, take on five-term Republican U.S. Senator Susan Collins this November, barring any other surprises or new shoes that drop, I guess, against the popular, if flawed, Democratic candidate endorsed by, among others, independent Senator Bernie Sanders of neighboring Vermont, Democratic Senators Elizabeth Warren of Massachusetts, Tina Smith of Minnesota, which is significant, in fact, in that she arrived, Tina Smith, in the Senate back in 2018 after replacing Democratic Senator Al Franken, who resigned amid allegations of largely inappropriate touching and kissing during the height of the Me Too movement, though the recently unearthed charges about Plattner's behavior were all in his private life and, he says, among consenting adults. So were any other shoes to drop that I guess resulted in Plattner for some reason needing to step out of the race? Well, he would have until July 13 to do so, after which his name would stay on the ballot in the November election no matter what. Now, I only mention that because while the various controversies surrounding his private life, which don't seem particularly disturbing to me, to be frank, especially given what America is now up against, and the crimes of the guy who's actually, you know, sitting in the Oval Office, and the desperate existential need for this nation to restore a pro-democracy U.S. Senate, well, there clearly remains a justifiable fear among many Democrats that there could be more to come out of Plattner's background as the contest moves forward towards November. He made his personal flaws a feature in the primary race, a story of redemption after four combat tours in Iraq and Afghanistan as a U.S. Marine and a National Guardsman who came back scarred and emotionally wrecked and suffering from PTSD and self-medicating with alcohol. Well, now the oysterman argues that, you know, while he still struggles, he's cleaned up his life, he's gotten married, he's seeking to create a new chapter as a U.S. senator to help restore a broken nation. That's the argument that he's been bringing to the campaign trail about his life. He hasn't shied away from that campaign trail. Here are a few remarks from Plattner's victory speech to a packed room after winning more than 70% of the vote on Tuesday. His remarks in his hometown of Blue Hill, Maine, on Tuesday night.
2: Over the last 9 months, I have seen

0: to take back our power from corporations and billionaires. I love every single one of you, everyone who has shown up at a town hall, who has knocked on a door, who cast their vote, not for me, but for a vision of a life in Maine that you can afford. A life of dignity and a government that actually serves its people. I want to thank our incredible campaign team and all 15,000 volunteers. You have built the most powerful grassroots movement in the history of this state. This is because of you. And when we finally defeat Susan Collins, that will be because of you too. Redemption is not just some simple or easy destination. It's a journey. I've made mistakes in my life, mistakes that I regret, that I live with, and that I continue to learn from. And I'm still far from perfect. But every day I wake up and I try to be a little bit better and a little bit kinder than I was the day before. And if you give me the chance, I will be a senator for the people who cannot afford to buy a senator. And to any of those who feel let down or disappointed or disillusioned, it is my job to earn your trust, faith, and support. And I will spend every day of this campaign, and if I have the privilege, every day in the United States Senate, doing exactly that.
1: That was Graham Plattner on Tuesday at his victory speech in Blue Hill, Maine. And while there was some question about whether voters would turn to other options on the Democratic ballot after the recent revelations about Plattner's private life in recent weeks, well, with 92% of the tallies in, Plattner received about 72% of the vote among Maine Democrats, followed by termed out Democratic Governor Janet Mills, who had suspended her campaign against the powerhouse campaign of Plattner. She came in second with just over 19% of the vote after noting in recent days that, yeah, she's still on that ballot. She was followed by longshot candidate David Costello, a former state environmental policy advisor and a climate and energy expert. He picked up just 8% of the vote. For her part, five-term Senator Susan Collins, who vowed that she would serve no more than two terms as senator when she first ran for the job back in 1996. Well, she ran for her sixth term of office on Tuesday, uncontested in the GOP primary. She has faced challenges for the job from Democrats many times over the years. She has proven remarkably resilient in the state, which runs to the Democratic left in presidential statewide contests and lately in gubernatorial races, even while repeatedly reelecting Susan Collins over the years. But Collins has not run for office for 6 years now, since the last time she ran for Senate. That was before the overturning of Roe v. Wade and the constitutional right to an abortion that was blocked in no small part thanks to Susan Collins being the deciding vote in the seating of Justice Brett Kavanaugh back in 2018, after she declared that she was confident that Kavanaugh would not actually vote to undermine that right if he was seated. She's also gone on to vote with Donald Trump at least 95% of the time. She has ultimately been a reliable vote for pretty much all of Donald Trump's most corrupt administration officials and his judicial nominees at the federal level. Graham Plattner cited a number of those points in his remarks to supporters at his victory rally on Tuesday, offering a preview of some of what we can expect from his campaign to win

0: to flip the U.S. Senate seat in Maine against Susan Collins, who he noted, unlike him, has not held a town hall with her constituents in 25 years. Now, Plattner, by contrast, has been barnstorming the state for months now, holding town halls in every part of it, answering questions from any and all, including after the various controversies have come out. Here's what Graham Plattner had to say about Susan Collins on Tuesday.
1: Susan Collins has voted to send billions of our taxpayer dollars to fund other people's wars. Susan Collins, how do you justify closing hospitals in Maine while using our tax dollars to destroy them halfway around the world? If you reflect Maine's values, why are you funding masked agents who are ripping our neighbors off the streets, driving them off in unmarked vans? That is not the freedom that I serve Fort Torres defending. If you are an independent voice, why do you vote with Donald Trump 95% of the time? If you're so bipartisan, why were you the deciding vote to put Brett Kavanaugh on the Supreme Court? The deciding vote to defund our health care and our hospitals. Why did you rubber stamp the greatest redistribution of wealth from the working class to the ruling class in the history of our nation? Susan Collins is only bipartisan when it doesn't matter. Susan Collins calls herself the gold standard of common sense. Common sense would be Mainers not having to choose between seeing a doctor or paying your mortgage. Common sense would be banning billionaires from buying elections. And it would also be giving workers same seat at the table as CEOs. Common sense would be a minimum wage that's a living wage. It would be keeping our hospitals open and our schools funded and our kids from having to fight in another generation of forever wars. Common sense would be releasing the Epstein files. Should be unafraid of upsetting the wannabe king to whom Susan Collins bows.
0: And by the way, our current forever war in Iran marked its 103rd day today. That was Graham Plattner in Maine on Tuesday night. Kamala Harris defeated Donald Trump in the state of Maine by 7 points back in 2024. Susan Collins won her last election, re-election race for the Senate back in 2020 by just over 8.5 points. Cook Political Report characterizes the race for U.S. Senate in Maine this year as a toss-up. Should be a fun one to watch, eh, Desi Doyen?
2: Yes, it should. You know, and it's interesting. I've seen a lot of folks very concerned about Plattner as a candidate, but one of the things that jumps out at me is...
0: A lot of Democrats you're talking about
2: who are concerned about Plattner. But yeah. I think it's important to remember that Plattner is the person who Maine voters chose. They had already heard about his past, and apparently they already processed it, and they decided that he is the one that they believe is best suited to put together a coalition to win against Susan Collins. He's the one they chose to represent them.
0: Of course. And I think it's, you know, perfectly appropriate during the primary for Democrats to go at each other until they get their candidate. Once they get their candidate, as it seems that they have here, especially with the stakes that we are looking at right now in this nation and in this world, well, that's what we got to work with. I mean, and if it's a choice, you know, as we fight for democracy and survival, frankly, on this planet at all, if Graham Plattner is going to make the difference in the U.S. Senate between, at least two more Republican wackos on the U.S. Supreme Court, That alone seems to me to be worth, you know, supporting Plattner for.
2: And supporting Maine voters in the person that they chose.
0: That's right. That's exactly it. But, of course, it's not just Maine voters. It affects all of us.
2: Yes, that's true.
0: Because the majority of the Senate, it affects all of us. And with it, as I keep trying to say, the entire world. Anyway, next Tuesday might be a bit of a lighter lift. We will see. There are primary elections in just two states, Oklahoma and Virginia, which sort of seems like it is always having an election in Virginia. I suspect the voters there feel that way as well. So if you live in either of those states or commonwealths, depending on how you want to characterize it, well, time's a-wasting. Get out there and make your voice heard. And when you do, perhaps we will be covering it right here on the broadcast next week. My thanks to our producer, Desi Doyen, and to all of you for spending a portion of your day or night with us. 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And on the social medias, you will find me at The Brad Blog. We'll see you at all of the above. Until we see you here, hopefully tomorrow, I'm Brad Friedman. Good luck, world.

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1: I'm Rick Smith, and this is Labor History in Two. On this day in labor history, the year was 1937. That was the day striking steelworkers battled back-to-work forces at Newton Steel in Monroe, Michigan. Steelworkers were on strike against three steel companies across five states in the push to organize Little Steel. Of the three, Republic Steel sites had experienced brutal picket line violence, especially in South Chicago. Republic had recently purchased Newton Rolling Mill. Management there was bent on forcing the reopening of the plant. John L. Lewis promised 8,000 to 10,000 workers from Detroit to bolster picket lines. The mayor of Monroe, Daniel Nags, called upon all able-bodied men with military experience to enlist in a citizens' army to escort scabs back to work. Police and hundreds of deputies set up checkpoints on the outskirts of the city to stop suspected CIO supporters from entering Monroe. Black SWAC organizer Leonides McDonald from Chicago had already been dragged from his car, beaten, and driven from town on foot by scabs earlier in the day. At the same time, Mayor Nags, company officials, as well as SWAC and company union organizers, met in the state's capital with Governor Murphy to negotiate a settlement. As they met, 200 more special police were sworn in and instructed in the use of sidearms and tear gas. Police deputies and scabs armed with guns, clubs, and tear gas shattered the picket line that evening. Then deputies seized strikers' cars and drove them into the river. 18 strikers were hospitalized. Outraged UAW supporters from Pontiac declared a labor holiday in protest and headed to Monroe. But UAW officials ordered them to turn back in an effort to stem the anti-union violence. The organizing drive had been dealt another serious setback.

0: Hello, I'm Terrence McNally. Welcome to Free Forum, A World That Just Might Work. I'll be speaking today with Annie Leonard and Andre Carruthers, both longtime activists and previous guests on Free Forum, about the new book they've written together, Protest, Respect It, Defend It, Use It. And you can learn more at The Protest Book, one word, theprotestbook.com. On Free Forum, we explore the lives, the work, the ideas of individuals that I suspect have pieces of the puzzle of a world that just might work. We look at politics, economics, environment, science, health, culture, all based on the fact that I believe we can do better, and I want to find out how. 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I've recorded previous conversations with both of today's guests. Andre Carruthers joined me in 2004 to talk about Rockwood Leadership, a training organization for activists that included a recognition that self-care was an important component of activism. And Annie Leonard and I did one in 2007 on her viral video, The Story of Stuff. First of all, let me say I'm thankful we're all still alive and kicking and doing the work of civil society. My first protest was probably 1965 or 66 in my first couple of years of college against the war in Vietnam. My guests are 10 to 15 years younger than I, but have both been at it for 40 plus years. And as soon as I saw that they had collaborated on this new book, I reached out to schedule this conversation. And as soon as I saw that they had collaborated on this new book, I reached out to schedule this conversation. Of protest, Andre writes, "When nonviolent, organized, and uncompromising, it has proven itself to be the force that bends, albeit sometimes circuitously, the arc of the moral universe toward justice." He credits Henry David Thoreau, the subject of a recent three-part PBS documentary series I highly recommend, with the insight that even small numbers practicing systematic non-cooperation could paralyze unjust power structures. In the last two centuries, this has been refined by its practitioners into an approach that has toppled governments, liberated populations oppressed by laws and legislation, and freed people immobilized by prisons and prejudices. Annie reminds us, the right to protest, enshrined in the First Amendment to the U.S. Constitution, is central to America's origin story and national sense of identity. The 18th century colonists, who 250 years ago declared, "We hold these truths to be self-evident," had themselves engaged in an act of protest against a distant monarchy's attempts to control them. Protest works, and protest is necessary, now as much as at any moment in my lifetime, including the 1960s and 70s. And as we celebrate our nation's 250th anniversary, the right to protest is under attack. The new book offers history and how-to, challenge and inspiration. And the website offers resources and links to help you to act on the subtitle, to respect, defend, and use protest. There's much I hope to talk about today. How did this project come together? How did they choose their approach? What did they learn in the process? How is protest under threat? And how can listeners make the most of their initiative? And so much more. Annie Leonard is a lifelong activist who has protested globally. She's probably best known as the creator and narrator of the 2007 animated documentary about the life cycle of material goods, The Story of Stuff. It began as a talk, then a video, and then a book. She followed this up with The Story of Cap and Trade, The Story of Bottled Water, The Story of Cosmetics, The Story of Electronics, The Story of Citizens United versus FEC, The Story of Broke, The Story of Change, and The Story of Solutions. She led Greenpeace U.S. as executive director from 2014 to 2023 and co-launched the Jane Fonda Climate Pact. Andre Carruthers, an activist, writer, and organizer who has been involved in campaigns and protests for over four decades, worked for Greenpeace U.S. for 13 years, including serving on the board of directors. He's the co-founder of the Rockwood Leadership Institute, a training organization for activists, and works as an organizational development consultant and coach for leaders in the social change sector. He has served as an advisor and board member of numerous organizations, including the Center for Investigative Reporting, the Center for Environmental Health, and Rainforest Action Network. Together, they have created and written the new book, Protest, Respect It, Defend It, Use It. Welcome, Annie Leonard and Andre Carruthers, to Freeform, A World That Just Might Work.
1: Thank you.
2: Thanks for having us.
0: Okay. And let me tell listeners, we're recording this conversation Wednesday, May 27th. I like listeners to get a feel for the people behind the work and the ideas that we talk about. So I want you each to tell me, I gave some of the headlines, the resume stuff, but how you each see your path to the work you do today. And feel free to go way back, childhood inspirations, mentors, turning points, that kind of thing, so that we know who we're talking to here. Let me start with Andre.
1: Well, you know, it happens that we are in Washington, D.C. right now, my hometown, born and raised. The epicenter of so many things that have happened in the world around protest and you know, fighting the man. And so Washington, D.C. is my, what would you call it, the fertile ground from which I grew. I grew up next to American University, which is not far from here. And I remember when I was about, I want to say 10 years old, the students from around the city and around the United States decided they were going to shut down Washington, D.C. in a demonstration called the Moratorium, 1970. And so I think I had a little bicycle, then I bicycled down to the corner to watch. Because
0: and let me remind people, this is as a 10-year-old.
1: Yeah, as a 10-year-old, and I was already supportive of the end of the Vietnam War in some part of my brain. And I watched the students block the intersection, because this was shut down the entire city demonstration. I watched people who were trying to commute get upset, and a car went up on the curb. And then I watched what was then called the Civil Defense Unit come marching down Nebraska Avenue with their truncheons and then kneel down and fire tear gas in the air. And it was so clear to me who the good guys were and who weren't at the time in a very simplistic way. And I smelled the tear gas and I ran home. And it was a very formative experience for me because I was arguing with my father about this thing called the Vietnam War. And already I was feeling like there was some injustice in the air that I couldn't quite get a grip on. And then fortunately had lucky enough, 15 years later to get a job at Greenpeace. So I came back to Washington and 42 years ago started working at Greenpeace, which was, you know, again, so much part of my life ever since. I mean, there is a saying, once a Greenpeacer, always a Greenpeacer. And in 1987, I met Annie Leonard and we've been shoulder to shoulder ever since.
0: Wow. You know, one thing, by the way, Greenpeace among the environmental organizations is the one sort of most known for protest. Am I correct?
1: Indeed.
0: Seems to me.
2: Yeah, Greenpeace was actually born in an act of protest back in 1971 when a group of Quakers and anti-war activists up in Canada rented an old boat and sailed it into a zone where the U.S. was going to test a bomb and thinking they could stop it. So it was that was actually the founding moment of Greenpeace. And some journalist asked all these activists. It was originally called the Don't Make a Wave Committee because they thought this bomb test was going to create this huge wave. Some journalists asked them, you want peace, right? And someone said, yes, and make it a Greenpeace. So Greenpeace was actually born in an act of nonviolent
0: in
2: civil
0: protest.
2: Disobedience. And the willingness to and the commitment to take nonviolent action is a really core and differentiating characteristic of the organization that neither Andre and I are with anymore, but we were both with for many, many years.
0: Right. No, it's interesting. I mean, there's some who use the law and some who use, you know, work on Capitol Hill and so on. But Greenpeace is the one that's at its core. And I'm going to interrupt before I go to you continue, because something that I came across as I was preparing for this just fits so much with what you just said. And this, for anyone who thinks that protest doesn't always matter, Paul Loeb tells this story in his book, The Impossible Will Take a Little While, A Citizen's Guide to Hope in a Time of Fear, which you probably both know. In the early 1960s, a woman took two of her kids to a Washington, D.C. vigil in front of the White House, protesting nuclear testing. The demonstration was small, 100 women at most. Rain poured down. The women felt frustrated and powerless. But a few years later, the movement against testing had grown dramatically, and that same woman attended a major march. Benjamin Spock, the famous pediatrician, spoke, and he described how he'd come to take a stand, which because of his stature had already influenced thousands and would reach far more when he challenged the Vietnam War. He talked briefly about the issues. Then he mentioned being in D.C. a few years before, seeing a small group of women huddled with their kids in the rain, and it was that woman's group. And he said, I thought that if those women were out there, their cause must be really important. Mm-hmm. And I just wanted to throw that out for anybody who's going, this is what it means. Andre, so we know your youthful inspiration, your youthful challenge.
1: Joining Greenpeace was a very catalytic event in my life. I loved being sort of the translator of the work they did because I edited their magazine and I was very involved in the communications function. But literally 8 months after I got there, the French military secret agents blew up the Rainbow Warrior in Auckland Harbor, New Zealand. And this was such a outrageous act of sort of government perfidy that at first no one believed that it could have been a government action. And it was only when the New Zealand police caught the perpetrators, the secret agents that put a mine on the side of the Rainbow Warrior and killed a photographer that named Fernando Pereira in the process, that I realized just how serious a game this was. And, you know, the Rainbow Warrior was heading into the French nuclear test site in Mururoa in the Pacific because they were blowing up atmospheric nuclear tests, irradiating the region, and, of course, powering the effort by multiple nations to get nuclear weapons. So this was seen by the French government as a direct threat. This nonviolent protest was seen by the world as a very powerful statement against French testing. And the French government felt compelled to actually secretly kill a Greenpeace activist and blow up the boat. So this, as you can imagine, was an experience that both unnerved me and solidified my commitment to the work we were doing.
0: Right. You've carved out a certain territory. Why Rockwood, for instance?
1: After 13 years working for Greenpeace, I got very interested in how we all work together. You know, what are the techniques whereby each of the transactions that we go through as activists, whether it's allying with a person who has a different issue that they're focused on, or managing the organization that we are part of, or negotiating with people who might not agree with us, I became very interested in what the skill set is that associated with that. And with the help of a couple of excellent trainers, started an organization called the Rockwood Leadership Program, where we did 3-day, 6-day, and year-long trainings that involved bringing people together for 6 days at a time over the course of a year to really hone those skills. Because as you all well know, we are a very powerful movement trying to make the world a better place. But there's a lot of ways in which we get in each other's way, and we can sometimes damage a relationship accidentally without being clear. And we can also get tired and burned out without taking care of ourselves. So Rockwood, which has been around since 2000 and is still going in 2026, is a multi-day training program with a dozen expert trainers. And since in the ensuing quarter century, we must have trained at least 10 or 15,000 people, all of whom have gone on to be in positions of some authority, whether it's a union or a nonprofit. We even have a few graduates in Congress. And what we are hoping to accomplish through this is to really be able to train people to get past whatever block that they're feeling, whatever lack of skill that they are experiencing, and collaborate and manage their organization and produce outsized results based on the effort they put in.
0: And was I correct when I said that one of the components that I remember recognizing at the time is valuable was the notion of taking care of yourself so that you wouldn't become burned out and wasted by your work?
1: Well, that's right. And if you actually think about it, the idea of sort of self-care is infused into skill. Because often the thing that is most wearying or most aggravating or most upsetting is some conflict with someone you are supposed to be allied with or someone you work with. And the fraying of the nerves that occurs around conflict among people who are allied is as exhausting as anything. And so what I'm noticing as I get better and better at this, and we train more and more people, is that your ability to navigate relationships and navigate negotiations and navigate collaboration is in itself rejuvenating. So not only do we have a section of the training always devoted to how to take care of yourself literally, you know, by staying calm and getting exercise and nutrition and meditation. But the whole act of becoming skillful is in itself a way of avoiding burnout.
0: Excellent. Excellent. And as you were saying that, I was thinking, you know, it's what we now do with athletes. And so it makes all the sense in the world that this serious work of keeping our society whole demands that same kind of holistic approach.
1: Yeah, I think it does.
0: Yeah. And then you also have done a lot of consulting over the years. How do you, and I won't make you into this in depth, but how do you sort of describe to people what it is you do and what you find makes that work worthwhile?
1: Well, I'm going to use the word transaction again because I've tried to reduce my ability to help people into the most simple form possible. And so what an executive director or leader does, and I assume Annie can support me is that it's one transaction after another, a conversation, a direction. a encouragement, a delegation. And each of those transactions produces a result. And so if you look at sort of a graph, you know, like a graph up and to the right, each transaction will either keep the relationship steady, it will keep the relationship, it will cause the relationship to decline in effectiveness and value, or it will go up. It will go up in effectiveness, it'll go up in relationship building, it'll go up in value to the enterprise. So what I encourage people to do is think about each of their days as a series of transactions that they need to wrap in skill. And if they do that effectively, then this sort of wheel of growth starts to rotate. And all of a sudden, you are empowering people around you in a whole new way. You are creating a system that works better. And if you apply, you know, the personal and organizational skill set and have a really robust toolbox at your side for every one of these transactions, chances are you're going to both increase the effectiveness of what you're doing, your organization is doing, and also, like I said, you're going to be a little bit more relaxed doing it.
0: Mm-hmm. And, you know, it's interesting. For some reason, the metaphor to sports is in my mind here, but the best athletes, when they talk about what works, it's one play at a time. The next inning, the next this, which is exactly how you were breaking down the work of these organizations.
1: That's correct. That's a good analogy.
0: Yeah, very, very good. Okay, Annie, your path.
2: Yes, listening to Andre is so interesting because our early years were so different, and yet here we are at the same spot. Is I grew up in the other Washington, in Washington State, in a family, and I went to a school that did a lot of camping and spent a lot of time in the absolutely beautiful forests of the Pacific Northwest. And so I started wanting to protect the forests. I was a forest activist. I was just a kid, but I wanted to be a forest activist. I thought that would be a great way to spend my life. You know, once you love something, you want to fight to protect it. And I grew up in a context that allowed me to fall deeply in love with the forest. So when I was applying to college, I remember in my college applications, I wrote that I was going to be the Secretary of the Interior and I was going to protect forests. And I ended up going to college in New York City, which is a very funny place for someone who wants to protect forests. But I also was young and infatuated with big cities. And it actually turned out really fortuitous because that's where my perspective started to expand. When I was in New York, my dorm was on 110th Street and my college was on 116th Street on Broadway. And every morning I would walk up those six blocks and then return every evening. And I was mesmerized by how every evening there was a pile of garbage as high as my eyeballs, like every single evening. And then every morning it would be gone. And I just started wondering, what is in all this stuff and where is it going?
0: You know, Oh my gosh.
2: It was flabbergasting. And, you know, I grew up in Seattle, where one of the first cities to have curbside recycling, and a family that we recycled, we composted, we took care of our stuff. We didn't waste, not because we knew about ecological limits, but because I was just raised to think that losers waste. It's just not what you do if you're a responsible person. So I was so curious, what's in all these bags of garbage? And I remember opening them up and being absolutely shocked at how much paper and cardboard was in them. And I said, oh my God, this is where my beloved forests are going, to this garbage? You know, I'd seen clear cuts in the Pacific Northwest when I'd been camping, and clear cuts look like a war zone. And so I thought, wait, this is going into these bags? And so I said, well, where's it going every night? So I did something that I recommend everyone in the US do, is I signed up to go tour the local landfill. I wish this was required for people before they get their first credit card.
0: That would be a good linkage, yes.
2: Yeah, to see what comes out the back end of our consumer society. So I went as a young college student to the landfill on Staten Island. It is actually called the Fresh Kills Landfill. And that is where New York City's garbage went for decades. And I stood there and I looked out. And if you can imagine, as far as you can see, in every direction are furniture and books and food and clothes and stuffed animals and packaging. And it just hit me like a bolt of lightning that our system of how we make and use and throw away stuff is out of control. I remember the things that hit me are, first of all, that this is unsustainable. You can't have this level of sort of materials throughput of how much stuff we're extracting, using, and throwing away. But the second thing that hit me is, how did I not know about this until I was a sophomore in college? How is this so hidden from us? And so I started studying waste and where waste is going, because that's the other end of the line from The Beloved Forests. And that's where I learned that it's going to communities that are perceived as lacking the social capital, the financial resources, the educational resources, the racial identities to fight it. That in our country, waste is disproportionately impacting communities of color, low-income communities. And so then I was like, wait a minute, so it's not just about forests, it's about the entire system, and it's not just about stuff, it's about environmental justice, social justice, people, health. So I went from thinking I was going to work just on saving trees to caring about this whole system. And then as I spent decades trying to promote environmental, racial, social justice in order to save my trees, because that's what it's going to take, I used democratic avenues that are being shrunk, that are being taken away from us. And so I realized if we do not have democratic rights, democratic space, democratic levers to pull, we aren't going to be able to advance any of this. So I started with trees in Washington State, and here I am now in Washington, D.C. today, working to defend our democracy.
0: Wonderful. Thank you. Thank you. A couple of things I wanted to say. One was that it was clear that your experience, as you pointed out at the end of that, was a connecting the dots experience of nothing is actually in isolation, is it? You know, justice overlaps with this, overlaps with inequality, overlaps with forestry, all of those things. But two other things. One is, I remember when Limits to Growth came out, I think that's 1972, Donella Meadows and the rest of that team at MIT. And what really clicked for me that I hadn't thought of before was that they didn't just say we were running out of resources. They said we were, that they saw both sides. It wasn't just what we were using, it's what we were losing. And that linkage, that it's not just what we take, use, it's what we do with it afterwards, and that we have limits on both ends of that. That was one thing. And the other was that you were seeing all of this garbage and making this documentary and all of this on the story of stuff before the Amazon era, where now we have sort of double the packaging on everything. It has the packaging that if you bought it in the store, it would have, and then it has the packaging that's put on it so it can be shipped to you so you don't have to leave your house.
2: Right. Amazon has created so many problems, absolutely, in terms of, you know, resource consumption and waste disposed. But I think its biggest harmful impact is training an entire country to think we can have anything we want within hours or maybe overnight. But this concept of instant gratification, I think, has been enormously detrimental to the way that we relate to materials. But I want to say one other thing on what you just said, talking about there are limits to how much we take out of the earth, and there are limits to how much we put back as waste. I mean, the grand example of that is climate change. Climate change is happening because we are treating the atmosphere as a gigantic rubbish bin and just pouring so much carbon dioxide and other greenhouse gases into the atmosphere. And I remember in early environmental science classes I took in college, one of the things that we were told is dilution is not the solution to pollution. That, you know, prior to my era, people were told if you dump it in the ocean, if you dump it in the atmosphere, it'll dilute and go away. And there is a limit that we have long since passed on that. And climate change is sort of the mother of lessons on that.
0: No, it's interesting because there's a dot that I didn't see until you started saying it, which is yes. And it goes actually to that whole endangerment finding, doesn't it? It is right. To whether climate change is, whether the carbon emissions are pollution or not. And of course, on a grand macro scale, they are. And it's ridiculous to assert they're not. Let me tell people that this is Free Forum, A World That Just Might Work. I'm Terrence McNally. I'm speaking today with Annie Leonard and Andre Carruthers, both longtime activists, previous guests on Free Forum. And we're talking about a new book that they've written together, Protest, Respect It, Defend It, Use It. And you can learn more at theprotestbook.com. Okay. How did this book happen? How did you decide to work together on it? And how did Patagonia get involved? Who wants to take it first?
1: To you, Anne Leonard.
2: So Andre and I had both, as you've mentioned, been activists who had used our democratic right to free speech and peaceful assembly many, many, many times for decades. And so we firsthand saw the value that, these democratic rights bring to different campaigns for environmental and social change. And we watched over the last decade how these rights are under attack. There are lots of different ways which we can talk about how the right to protest and speak out and dissent is being curtailed in this country. And we were alarmed. We really believe that if we lose the right to protest, we are going to lose so much more that we love and that we have worked so hard for in this country. And so as we started digging into this, we saw this really fascinating data about how people in the United States relate to peaceful protest. And the data, it was a public opinion polling, showed that a majority of people in the United States value the right to free speech, value the right to peaceful assembly, consider it truly American and constitutional, and are proud that we have it. And we were reading this as we were looking out at the response in the mainstream media and with elected officials against the Black Lives Matter protesters. And even though the vast majority of those Black Lives Matter protests were totally peaceful, the protesters were being vilified as criminals, thugs, terrorists, enemies of the state. And we realized there was some disconnect. Mm-hmm. And so what we decided to do was sort of launch a PR campaign for protest. We decided to write a book that would remind readers of the role that peaceful protest played in advancing so many things that we value, from weekends to labor laws to same-sex marriage to rivers that don't couch on fire and so much more. Remind people of the role protest played in this history. Warn people that the right to engage in peaceful protest is under threat, and inspire them to engage in protest themselves. But I pitched the idea to Patagonia. I chose them because Patagonia Books is a wonderful publishing house. Patagonia themselves is an activist company that engages in and supports in all kinds of protests, so I felt very aligned. And they love photographs. And we wanted this book chock full of photographs to really humanize protesters and bring the protests to life. Patagonia Books loved the idea, helped us develop the idea further. I recruited Andre partly because he lives just down the street from me and is such a brilliant writer that I asked him to go on many dog walks with me as we sort of thought through what the book would be, how to capture different parts, and then finally just said, Andre, you need to be a co-author of this, which to my great delight, he agreed.
0: Yeah, so let me just put this together. So in other words, you got the impulse. And one thing I also hear is if you're getting this impulse while the Black Lives Matter protests are taking place, that's 6 years ago. So there's an enormous amount of material in the book because, and let me just tell people a little bit. So each of my guests has an opening essay, but then they cite, is it 42 different protests starting in the 1700s and going to the current day? And they have a 2 or 3 page story with photographs about each of those. And they are, what I'm saying is I knew this book had to take a long time. When I first looked at it, I assumed that you were just the editors and that someone was writing. No, you guys wrote all of this. So you, and as someone who's done some writing myself, I think, well, you've got to research every one of the protests you're going to write about. I mean, you're going, that little essay, that little 2 to 3 page essay is going to be what you found out about how it happened, why it worked, what we can learn from it. And you had to do that, I'm guessing, with about 60 of them to decide on the 42 you would end up including. And I just commend you on the amount of work that took. But what I hear is, so you get the impulse, you go to Patagonia, you've got the okay, and it's only then that you approach Andre, and you approach him just for feedback, kind of, just to flesh things out, and then decide you're going to write together.
2: Well, it was more than feedback. It was really thought partnership. And I'm lucky because Andre is not just my neighbor, but my dear friend. And we're sort of have been in a 40-year ongoing strategic conversation about all the work that we do. It often happens over dog walks or over dinner or walking to the market together. And so Andre was really my thought partner in grappling with what are we going to do about threats to protest that we've been discussing for, you know, increasingly over the last decade to maybe there should be a book. I mean, he was really right there as my thought partner in every aspect of this.
3: Okay. And how did you choose, and I'll let Andre pick up the ball here. How did you choose your approach? And by that, I mean, it's that opening essay that each of you kind of takes a point of view, a perspective on the whole issue. Then it's the 42 separate essays on or stories on each of the protests. And it includes essays from a number of folks, Jane Fonda, Robert Reich, folks like that. How did that come together?
1: Well, the framework, and Annie gets a lot of credit for this because one of her many geniuses is that she knows how to translate, you know, something that might feel arcane or insidery to those of us who have been in the business for a long time to a popular audience. And so the framework, which is, guess what? There's a history here of noble, patriotic protest that has brought us things that we sort of take for granted today. And that public square that we're used to living in, where it has petitioners and demonstrators and people collecting money for causes, is clearly under threat. And then finally, let's showcase 42 examples that sort of span the universe of engagement and genius and effectiveness. You know, once that framework is in place, then everything sort of fell into place. Mm-hmm. And the ability to invite people to contribute, of course, to you know, help us reach a larger audience was just the final icing on the cake, in a sense. What's wonderful, you know, for me as a journalist and sort of a writer and slightly, you know, and perhaps overly bookish, what I loved doing was looking under the hood of some of these protests that we thought we sort of knew. Mm-hmm. We thought we knew the story. We were presented with a story in grade school or in college or by the media, and discovered there's a lot more there than we originally thought. And so in some ways, the book, once we discovered what was under the hood of many of these protests, some threads emerge that have sort of informed how we present the book now to people around the country.
3: It's so funny, Andre. My next two questions, as I was glancing down, you've moved right into them. One was, how would you describe the book to folks as you were working on it, and would you describe it differently today? And the other was, what most surprised you in working on it? And you began to answer both those questions in your last answer.
1: Well, I don't want to rush us, and I want to share this with Annie, but I'll give you one story that illuminates something that I think we all thought we knew. Mm-hmm. You know, the Boston Tea Party, right? The iconic moment, nation-building moment, cited by people around the world as their inspiration, you know, from Poland to the Philippines to Serbia to almost every, you know, fight against a dictator around the world refers to the Boston Tea Party as this inspiring, iconic moment. What we discovered quickly, and I guess we should have known this in advance, is that the Boston Tea Party was a targeted act of property destruction that destroyed some $2 million worth of someone else's stuff performed by men, disguised men at night.
3: Yeah.
1: And I'm trying to imagine, when you actually think about it, and imagine trying to do something similar today, it would be frowned upon, to say the least.
3: Mm-hmm.
1: The other interesting thing about the Boston Tea Party is that both Benjamin Franklin and George Washington disapproved of it.
3: I love it.
1: Benjamin Franklin offered to pay back the East India Company for the tea destroyed. And George Washington wrote that he was concerned that the Boston Tea Party would alienate his more moderate supporters.
3: Where does that sound familiar from?
1: So where does that exactly? That sounds very familiar, right? And the other interesting thing about the Boston Tea Party, it actually wasn't rebranded the Tea Party for 50 years. Because as, you know, the Washington, Jefferson and their heirs were sort of consolidating, I guess, the management of this nascent country, mm-hmm. they weren't that enthusiastic about having everyone cite a targeted act of property destruction performed by men disguised at night as the founding impulse of the country. So they kind of put it under wraps for 50 years. And only in 1830 did the word Boston Tea Party emerge as the rebrand, and only in a way that sort of made it seem slightly warm and cuddly compared to what actually happened.
3: Right. No, so the phrase Boston Tea Party.
1: Mm-hmm.
3: It doesn't
1: so these
3: sound
1: kind of
3: like
1: revelations. These revelations occur throughout the book. There's a little bit more to the story than we originally thought.
3: That's excellent. Excellent.
1: Well, let's talk for a minute about what's going on right now in the United States, which is absolutely inspiring in so many ways. You know, as the traditional tools, as Annie mentioned, get less effective or less available because you know, the law is no longer being equally applied to people up and down the stack of power, and the predictability of a particular activity is no longer there. We don't actually know what will happen if we transgress a law that we used to assume that we had some measure of understanding of when we do this, that will happen. That's starting to disappear. And so what we're seeing in places like New Orleans and Los Angeles and Minneapolis is people starting to apply much more effective means in the face of this regime. I did a quick scan of what happened in Minneapolis a couple of months ago because I wanted to see all the different creative ways that people were applying themselves. And it ranged from a lawyer friend of mine driving around in his car and doing legal work in the backseat of his car in front of people's houses who were scared to leave them in order to help solidify whatever legal claim they had on their status. We had tow truck drivers pulling cars that had to have been abandoned out of the way so they wouldn't be towed away forever. We had people ferrying children to school and back, people bringing food to people who were scared to leave their houses. We had people meeting people who were coming out of detention with blankets and warm food and a place to go. These are all, by our definition, acts of protest. And what happened in Minneapolis and will no doubt be duplicated around the country is people are starting to understand what it takes to be in solidarity with each other. People understand what this word that emerged out of Minneapolis called neighborism is. And we are going to see people really thinking through how to support each other in a concentrated way, in a way that can only neutralize the impact of what the Trump administration is trying to do.
3: Excellent. Excellent. Yes, I that's the first time we've said the word solidarity, but it seems to me it is a key both contributor and result of people's engagement in that broad range of protest. Annie, any more about what the current situation? How are we doing, do we think, in terms of protesting this administration at this moment?
2: I think we're off to a good start and we need a lot more. You mentioned protests like Nope Kings, and Nope Kings provide a very, very important role. You know, they make the discontent visible. They provide social proof for every one of those 8 million people marching. There were unknown scores more watching and feeling concerned. It's been real interesting on this book tour how many people come up to us and sort of whisper and say, you know, I've never protested before, but I'm starting to feel like I need to. And large protests like Nope Kings that are peaceful, that are irreverent, that are joyful, that are creative, those provide a real invitation for more to get involved. But while that may be the most visible, that is certainly not the entirety of the protest that is happening. There are people organizing in the military to get recruiters and sympathizers in the military. There are people organizing in the entertainment industry. Jane Fonda recently relaunched the McCarthy-era committee that her father had been part of, called the Committee for the First Amendment, to organize cultural workers in the entertainment industry to not capitulate and to use their platforms and profiles to model resistance. There's people organizing in the faith community, in academia, to get the universities to stand up to Trump. There are people organizing immigrant, you know, ICE Watch, immigrant support. There's a massive grassroots national effort to organize, all leading towards increasing our understanding of the authoritarian playbook and increasing our understanding of non-cooperation. There's a particular resource I'd love to point your listeners to called the Freedom Trainers. Check out the Freedom Trainers online. They are a group of people that have spent decades studying authoritarian governments to understand the tools and strategies that authoritarians use and the specific kinds of civil society resistance that's most effective. They have a whole non-cooperation library with great resources, and most importantly, they are doing trainings. They have trained over 1 million people, and this kind of local community grassroots training is absolutely essential for communities to get together and be ready should there be an ICE surge like there was in Minneapolis. I mean, it's not a coincidence that the people in Minneapolis were so well organized and so committed to nonviolence. They had been trained. So is your community going to get an ICE surge? Or is your community prepared for a potential hijacking of the midterm elections? So you can go on the Freedom Trainers website and there's a request a training. You can sign up and request a training and get a Freedom Trainers trainer in your community. What we're doing on our book tour is instead of just a regular come hear about the book, We are doing book events in each city, and that they're all located at theprotestbook.com. And then in most cities, not all because some already have very strong training, but in most cities we are organizing a Freedom Trainers workshop. And we are inviting people who we have reached through the outreach from Patagonia. Ben and Jerry's is helping us with outreach too. And then through our own environmental networks, we're recruiting people to come to these community resistance trainings, which have been absolutely sort of groundbreaking in getting even longtime activists like ourselves to realize the tools we used for campaigns for decades are not enough to meet this moment. And we simply must learn about the authoritarian playbook and what kind of resistance tactics are most effective in this new context we find ourselves in.
3: Yeah. Okay, so one thing that you alluded to there that I've mentioned, but I want to emphasize again, is that the website for theprotestbook.com is not just about the book. It's about the mission. It's about the movement, and it has resources. It has other books. It has things, you know, access to things like the Freedom Trainers and so on. So take advantage of that website and the website that it leads you to. Let's talk just a little bit for people who kind of get that authority. I mean, if they're listening to this in this conversation, they probably know that authoritarianism is running amok. But some of the threats specifically to protest, and one thing I will say is one of the latest iterations, it seems to me, is bills in state legislatures to outlaw protests against the fossil fuel industry. These are called the critical infrastructure bills, you know. And what does it really mean? It means you can't fight for the climate. You can't fight for your children or grandchildren. So some of the ways that the current repression and assault is taking place, so people really get clear on that.
2: Sure, I'm happy to talk about that. And repression and assault on protesters are not new. You know, especially our Black, Brown, and Indigenous brothers and sisters are very, very familiar with being the target of this. But it has reached a new level in terms of how pervasive it is, how out in the open it is, and how, unfortunately, it coincides with a time when we need protest more than ever because of the climate threats and because of our threats to democracy. So, one thing to know about the threats to protest is they follow the energy in a movement. So when the Black Lives Matter protests were really exploding, there were new laws that outlawed the specific kind of tactics that the Black Lives Matter groups were using, like marching down the street. When the Gaza protests were exploding, there were new laws that outlawed the specific kind of protests the Gaza protesters were using, especially around free speech and assembly on campuses. And when the Keystone XL and Dakota Access Pipeline protests exploded and you know were very successful in many ways, the kinds of laws you talked about increased, which were laws specifically outlawing protests on that targeted fossil fuels. So all of these have been going on for a while, but under the current federal administration, they have been supercharged because a key part of the authoritarian playbook is shutting down dissent. And so I'll run through a couple of the ways that they're attacking protests that are all on supercharge. The first one is vilification of protesters. And again, I mean, Andre just talked about how the participants in the Boston Tea Party were vilified. You know, Martin Luther King was vilified at the time. Rosa Parks was vilified. This is nothing new, but it's on superdrive. I mean, you now have the President of the United States saying that protesters are terrorists, musing about shooting them in the legs, posting an AI-generated video of him literally dumping excrement on the heads of peaceful protesters exercising their constitutional rights. So vilification of protesters is key. And that's so important to authoritarians because they want to do that to discredit the substance of the protesters' demands. If they can vilify people demanding climate action, people demanding an end to racialized police killing, if they can vilify the people themselves, it wipes the demands off the table. And that's why we wanted to go with Patagonia Books and have so many photographs and quotes to humanize the protesters.
3: Right.
2: But
3: and
2: the other
3: and one thing I was going to say is that the notion that protesters are domestic terrorists,
2: right,
3: and Antifa is a terrorist organization, right, and this, that there is such a notion as domestic terrorists, all of this, they're trying to put this into law.
2: Right.
3: And you look at it, and it is clearly a law against free speech.
2: Clearly. It's against our constitutional right. So they have vilification. They have regulatory retaliation or administrative harassment. Things like if you're a nonprofit 501c3 organization and you speak out or do a campaign that the administration doesn't like, you risk losing your charitable status. If you're an international student and you speak out on something the administration doesn't like, you lose your visa. You know, so these kinds of administrative harassment or regulatory retaliation. There's the anti-protest laws you already mentioned. There's a great protest law tracker. If your listeners just Google protest law tracker, you will see a map of the entire United States. And in each state, it shows you the laws that are pending, rejected, or horribly enacted. And these anti-protest laws either criminalize constitutionally protected activity, such as holding a workshop to teach people how to fight new fossil fuel development, or they turn misdemeanors into a felony.
3: Right.
2: You know, so that's really bad. If you block a street, if you trespass, that's a misdemeanor. Protesters have been blocking streets
3: that's right.
2: for
3: This is what Andre was referring to when he said we had expectations. You did a protest,
2: right.
3: You're willing to get arrested, okay, but it was always a misdemeanor. Now
2: right.
3: suddenly that arrest can well, or the threat of that arrest
2: right.
3: As a felony can really chill people's willingness
2: right.
3: to
2: right.
3: get arrested.
2: Yeah, and lives have been upended because of these new laws. Then it's not just the state. There are also corporations getting in on this with slap suits. A slap suit is a particular kind of lawsuit. SLAP stands for Strategic Lawsuit.

0: are not based in reality or fact. Usually they are not designed to ever make it to court or to win in court. They are designed to terrify, chill, silence, bankrupt, intimidate dissent. And they're often very successful. If you are a farmer and you've learned that a new fossil fuel pipeline may go through your farm, and you start asking questions about that or organizing, and you get $100 million slap suit, most farmers don't have money to hire big, powerful lawyers and fight this. So it's a very effective way to silence dissent. So you have vilification, regulatory retaliation, anti-protest laws, slap suits, and as we tragically saw in Minnesota, outright violence. In Minnesota, we had U.S. government officials shoot peaceful protesters that were not doing anything illegal and not be held accountable for that. So that is really sending a message. The good news is that people are not cowering. After Alex Priddy was horribly shot in the street, 200,000 people signed up for training in IceWatch. People are standing up, having each other's back, and saying, we will not allow our communities, our neighbors, our planet, or our democracy to be dismantled, as the Trump administration is wanting to do. So I remain very hopeful, looking at what Minneapolis did and knowing that really we can do that in every community. We can stand together. We can center justice and democracy. We can use our rights. You know, the best way to protect these rights are use them. One of the quotes in the book I love is from Timothy Snyder, who said, if you protest now, you will be able to protest later. Our democracy and our right to fight for everything we care about is on the line, and I have faith in my fellow Americans to stand up and protect it.
1: I can tell you a story about that faith, because it's become clear that there are so many Americans that have a conscience, and it's being revealed through these things called the grand juries. Now, the grand jury is enshrined in the Fifth Amendment of the Constitution. It's designed to prevent authorities from doing sort of prosecutions that are vindictive and unclear by providing transparency. Grand jury is 16 to 23 people gathered together to hear a prosecutor make a case to see if they should bring the case to court. Historically, this played out as very favorable to the prosecutors. The study in 2010 and 2016 showed that literally zero times, and I'm actually not literally, but six out of some 250,000 cases brought, did a grand jury refuse to bring the indictment.
2: Right. Isn't the famous thing, a grand jury will indict a ham sandwich, is what
1: Stoll Wachler, the New York State judge, famously said, you can indict a ham sandwich. A lot of people know the story about the Washington, D.C. young man who threw a sandwich at the police last fall, I think it was.
2: Yeah.
1: And not only did the grand jury refuse to bring an indictment multiple times when the prosecutor under that woman who used to work for Fox News, Jeanine Pirro, tried to bring, but when it actually went to trial, finally, the regular jury refused to convict. The number of times that grand juries and regular juries have refused to convict based on a government prosecution is orders of magnitude more than it's ever been in American history. So there is a conscience out there, and it's being demonstrated by American people who refuse to cooperate with these prosecutions.
2: Okay, we got to bring this to a close. One thing I feel we have to touch on before we do, and then I'll give you each kind of a closing statement, is the 3.5%. The work of Maria Stephan and Erica Chenoweth has found, looking at protests, through many, many protests, a lot of research, that when 3.5% of the population becomes actively engaged in protest, regimes fall. And the key word that I didn't put in there is nonviolent. Mm-hmm. That it's 3.5% get engaged in nonviolent, peaceful protest. Nonviolent protest, they point out, has never reached 3.5% support, which is interesting. But so just speak to that a little bit, and then both of you give me sort of your closing note to listeners. I think what we've given them is resources and marching orders and all of that. But I'll let you take it from here.
1: I love the 3.5% statistic because it does open up people to the possibility that this regime change is available. And it's available through so many different ways to protest. And it's available because we've redefined at least in the case of the book, to protest, to do all the things we've talked about, whether it's helping people like they did in Minneapolis through to marching. The specific claim is that no government has withstood a challenge 3.5% of the population mobilized against it during a peak event. It's a It's a backward

0: facing statistic. It's based on a sample of historical movements. It's not prospective. It doesn't predict that if you get 3.5% of the people, you're going to succeed. It's sort of a rule of thumb, I guess. No better way to put it. And it really depends on the fact that there is going to be already existing momentum, already existing organization, leadership, and sustained, prolonged protest. So it's a wonderful heuristic to think about. And it involves everyone rallying to understand that it involves sustained, organized, led protest that at a peak moment has more often than not, in fact, almost never failed to unseat an autocrat. Did I get that right, Annie?
1: Yeah, but the key part here is that it's descriptive, not prescriptive.
0: Right.
1: It's it is a they crunched the numbers of actual
2: It's a
1: efforts to oust regimes, and that's what they found.
2: finding.
1: Yeah, it's a finding more than a rule. And the US is obviously very different than smaller, more homogeneous countries. It's harder to organize mass movements in this country. Also the current authoritarian, well, actually, the current authoritarian probably doesn't read, but people around him, I am sure, have read the same studies and are adjusting accordingly. So the point is, we don't know how many people, what percentage of people we need in the US to be actively, consistently escalating, nonviolently engaged. Is it 3%? Is it 3.5? Is it 5%? But we do know it's not 51%. We do
2: That's
1: not
2: right.
1: need to get a majority of people to be involved. We need to get a minority of people involved, but in a nonviolent and consistent manner. So that I find that very hopeful. And it's not just coming out to no kings. It is withdrawing your money from supporting businesses that are enabling the authoritarian. It's not going to sports events or entertainment events or universities that are kowtowing to the administration. It's looking for every possible lever that we have to withdraw our support from the authoritarian project, and it is also protesting and civil disobedience and all that as well.
2: By the way, I just want to remind people that Indivisible itself, one of the lead organizers of No Kings, they're very clear about this. They do not, they are, in other words, I just want people to know that it isn't that they say, come to our protest every 3 months, and when we hit 3.5, we win. They are very clear about non-compliance, non-cooperation, sustained, integrated efforts for which those days of protest are, as you said, sort of social proof. And as I say, I believe courage encourages courage,
1: Oh,
2: and
1: listen.
2: that people seeing, wow, I could do that, that it builds on itself. And as one of you said, I think it was Andre, that pro or you're quoting Snyder, protest today so you can protest tomorrow.
3: That's right.
2: Yeah. Any last word to figure a listener's gonna kind of remember this one as they stop, as they turn off their podcast, they're gonna go, yeah.
0: Well, I'm going to give Annie the last word, but the one thing I want to impress on people is that protests are never honored when they're doing it. Martin Luther King's approval rating never went above 50%. He did not stop and say, I'm going to wait for my approval rating to go up before I continue to fight for justice. When he was assassinated after he'd won the Nobel Peace Prize, 62% of the American people disapproved of what he was doing. Now, of course, Martin Luther King is this honored figure. The top three people who have bridges, monuments, schools, and memorials named after them are George Washington, Abraham Lincoln, and Martin Luther King Jr. So what I want to encourage people to think about as they listen to this is next time you see a protester out there and you have this idea in your head that was either inculcated by the press or impressed upon you by someone whose drive to work was inconvenienced, these protesters are doing God's work for you. And it's entirely possible that there will be memorials and statues to them 20, 30 years from now. We would like to compress that time. We would like to move as quickly as possible from criminal to school book curriculum now, so that we don't have to wait for this change that we need so desperately need to happen right now.
2: Great, great. Thank you. And Annie?
1: I'd like to just sort of acknowledge that it's a hard time in this country, and a lot of people are really grappling with fear and grief and sadness about the promise of democracy. You know, we never had a full democracy, but we were hopefully on the road towards the multiracial, inclusive, participatory democracy that we all believed in. And that seems in jeopardy right now. I would like to acknowledge that in people and say that one of the best ways to deal with that grief and sadness is to get involved with others in making change. And it's not just me saying this. There's actually lots of social science that shows that the things that most provide meaning and happiness in life are not things at all. They're not, you know, a new iPad or
2: they're not stuff.
1: Yeah, they're not stuff. It's not a new pair of boots or a new car, even if it's an electric one. It's none of that stuff. That consistently, once your physical needs are actually met, if you have a roof and food, and consistently, the things that most provide happiness in life is having a sense of purpose or meaning beyond yourself. It's the act of working with others towards shared goals. And it's also having a community and strong social fabric. So isn't it fortunate that the very things we need to do to protect our earth to be livable, to protect our neighbors from being ripped apart and deported, and to protect the democracy that we need to continue advancing social good, isn't it fortunate the very things we need to do for all of that are also the things that make us happy? So I want to say, you know, come on in. Contact a local Indivisible group. Look at some of the contacts on our website. There are so many organizations across the United States. And, you know, come on in. We will save the planet. We will save our democracy. We will protect our multiracial communities. And we're going to have a damn good time doing it.
2: Yes. As I say, getting involved in protest makes you feel less alone and more alive.
1: Right. And it works.
0: Yeah.
1: You're absolutely right.
2: Okay. It has been fabulous spending this time with you. So the new book is Protest, Respect It, Defend It, Use It. And you can learn more at theprotestbook.com. And as I've said a couple of times, that is not just a book website. That is a mission website, a movement website, a resource for you, your friends, and family to become deeply involved in being a citizen. Thank you, Annie Leonard and Andrew Carruthers, and keep up your good work.
1: Thank you. What a pleasure to connect with you again after all these years.
0: Really delightful.
2: Great, great. 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

0: Hello and welcome to Background Briefing, available 24/7 at backgroundbriefing.org. I'm Ian Masters, and today we'll examine a number of stories and issues in the news. We'll begin with Trump threatening to bomb Iran tonight, then reversing himself, suddenly claiming, quote, the highest level of Iranian leadership has approved something that the US, Israel, Saudi Arabia, UAE, Qatar, Turkey, Pakistan, Bahrain, Kuwait, Jordan, and Egypt have also approved. Joining us to analyze the real situation, both present and future, regardless of Trump's desperate promises and delusional spin, is Robert Pape, a professor of political science and the director of the Chicago Project on Security and Terrorism at the University of Chicago, specializing in political violence and international security affairs. He's the author of Dying to Win, The Strategic Logic of Suicide Terrorism, and Bombing to Win, Air Power and Coercion in War. He blogs at The Escalation Trap on Substack, where his latest articles are The New Phase, Iran is no longer fighting for survival, it is fighting for dominance, and Day 100, Why Iran's Strategy is Expanding and the Ceasefire is Breaking Down. Then, after a revolt in Congress over Trump's nomination of Pulte to be the Director of National Intelligence, with a refusal to renew Section 702 of FISA to spy on Americans, Trump ditched Pulte today and announced he's replacing him with the more acceptable Manhattan U.S. Attorney, Jay Clayton. Joining us is Elizabeth Goitein, the co-director of the Liberty and National Security Program at the Brennan Center for Justice and a nationally recognized expert on presidential emergency powers, government surveillance, and government secrecy. Previously, she was counsel to Senator Feingold, the chairman of the Constitutional Subcommittee of the Senate Judiciary Committee, and she's the author of The New Era of Secret Law and has an article at the Brennan Center we will discuss. Section 702 of the Foreign Intelligence Surveillance Act explained, for too long, this law has allowed the government to evade privacy protections and spy on Americans. Reform is overdue. Then finally, we'll speak with Moira Donegan, writer in residence at the Clayman Institute for Gender Research at Stanford University. Her work has appeared in the London Review of Books, Book Forum, and the Paris Review, and she's the co-host of the podcast In Bed with the Right and a columnist at The Guardian, where her latest article we will discuss is Trump's Claims About California Vote Rigging Are a Grim Preview of November. And joining us now, Robert Pape. He's the author of Dying to Win, The Strategic Logic of Suicide Terrorism, and Bombing to Win, Air Power and Coercion in War. He blogs at The Escalation Trap on Substack, where his latest articles are The New Phase, Iran is no longer fighting for survival, it is fighting for dominance, and Day 100, Why Iran's Strategy is Expanding and the Ceasefire is Breaking Down. Welcome to Background Briefing, Robert Pape.
1: Thanks for having me, Ian.
0: Well, thanks for joining us. And again, we've been whipsawed by Donald Trump, who promised a bombing campaign tonight and even capturing Hog Island, which is where 90% of Iran's oil is exported from. But now he's just today changed his mind and basically reversed himself, saying that, quote, based on the fact that discussions with the Islamic Republic of Iran have been brought to the highest level of Iranian leadership and approved, I have, as President of the United States of America, canceled the scheduled strikes and bombing against Iran this evening. Discussions and final points have been, in both concept and great detail, approved by all parties involved, including the United States, Israel, Saudi Arabia, UAE, Qatar, Turkey, Pakistan, Bahrain, Kuwait, Jordan, Egypt, and others. Now, I don't know whether all of those countries have ever agreed on anything, so I'm beginning to wonder what this is all about. It seems to be about a leader who's floundering and doesn't know how to get out of the trap that he set for himself. How do you see
1: Yeah, that's for sure, Ian. He is stuck in the escalation trap, and he can't get out. And the floundering that you're seeing reflects that. I can certainly understand people listening. We're used to our president, the words meaning something. What you're seeing more and more are the words just don't mean much. Now, his behavior means something. So it's not true that his behavior is different. Is not different. He's been very aggressive in recent days. And I also want to point out that in the past he has used his posts as a subterfuge to essentially get the enemy to stand down or to lower their alert level. So what's really coming in the next 12 hours, 24 hours with Trump, you really don't know from his words. And that's been true during this entire war, but that's been true before this war.
0: Well, but what you're writing about, and I've heard this from other analysts, Robert, is that if indeed this war can ever end, and that's a big if, the day after is when things really go south, which means that Iran will have won, and there'll be a complete strategic realignment in the Gulf. Already, the U.S. partners in the Gulf are furious that they've spent all this money on weapons and American protection, and it's not doing them any good. Qatar just sent a delegation to Tehran today, a high-level delegation. There have been reports from intelligence sources that Qatar and Oman are paying off the Iranians not to bomb them, whereas Kuwait and Bahrain haven't paid, and they're getting bombed. So you've also got the two heads of the UAE, the brothers, MBZ and his brother, apparently at loggerheads over whether they should, stick with America or make a deal with Iran. So how do you see the post-war situation in terms of strategic realignment, assuming the war ends?
1: Well, I don't think the post-war situation is coming anytime soon, Ian. I know everybody wants it to, and every time Trump says he's not going to bomb, the war's over. That has not been true for this now, the 104th day of the war. That's just not what's coming, Ian. And precisely because of what that post-war situation would mean. So, as you just laid out, the post-war situation, were it to end now, would be a gigantic, colossal strategic defeat for President Trump. And he really is not able to withstand that. He's heading into the midterms. These midterms for Trump are really crucial, not just for what happens in November, but what happens in the next 2 years of his presidency. You see, if he loses the midterms, and then the Democrats take the House, Democrats take the House and the Senate, then there's a good chance Republicans are going to throw him under the bus as they're looking to 2028. I mean, what exactly are they keeping a loser around for? He'll have lost the Iran war in a catastrophic way. He will then have lost the position, the strategic position, by the way, for the Republicans in the next 2 years. So what exactly is the reason why the Republicans are keeping him around? The people who want to keep him around are the Democrats because he's such a loser. So this is enormous stakes for President Trump. And so the picture you just painted are precisely why, in the last few weeks, we haven't been seeing an end game. Doesn't matter how much President Trump tells us negotiations are about to, we did, we, this just has no meaning. I think the latest count is he's on his 40th time since March 29th, that is in the last 75 days, he's at his 40th time when negotiations are just on the cusp. We just need one or two more days. Well, that's just not realistic in the first place, and his rhetoric doesn't make it realistic. What you're really seeing, Ian, is we've gone through the opening of a game. We're now in the middle game, not in the end game. And people can't will it into the end game. They can will the price of oil down for a while until the inventories run dry, which they are going to do. So we can keep pretending that those inventories are not running dry, but they're going to run dry the third, fourth week of July. And just last night, I spent 4 hours with the world's top experts in oil inventories walking me through the details of that. And it doesn't matter how much talk there is. You can talk down the price. You can't talk up supply. So we will run out of key supply here at the end of June, of July. That's just a fact. And so this is not suddenly changing. If you if and so what you're really seeing, Ian, is in the last 3 weeks, 2, 3 weeks, Iran has moved from survival to ambition. It has spread its wings. It's widening its ambition. It's no longer just how do I hold on to a regime. It's the regime is not collapsing. It is stiffening, and it's no longer even how do they hold on to Hormuz. They can tighten it. They can loosen it. But what they're doing in the last 3 weeks is they're widening their ambition to include Hezbollah, to include the Red Sea. Now, people say, well, what do you mean widening it? Hezbollah has been a proxy for Iran for decades. Well, the fact is, since 1982, Iran has supported Hezbollah. That's a long time in world history. However, it's the first time last week that Iran attacked Israel, the homeland of Israel, to defend Hezbollah. You see, normally in these 45 years, Hezbollah has been the pawn to help out Iran, not the other way around. And Iran has their leaders, their IRGC leaders, other leaders have gone public about their ambition. They're building a security belt from the Mediterranean to the Red Sea to the Gulf. That is their new ambition, not negotiations here. And it doesn't matter how often President Trump says so or not. And also, you're seeing that Trump's just his words just don't really mean that much anymore. Actions are different.
0: So if Iran, as you say in your article, Robert, if Iran is no longer fighting for survival, it's fighting for dominance, and you've just laid out how that is happening before our eyes. And I might add that the Yale historian Timothy Snyder has just written a piece titled Superpower Suicide. It does feel as though the United States is just absolutely bleeding its power, dissipating its power as we speak in an absolute flaying around because of an act of geopolitical stupidity. But I wanted to get a sense from you about whether in the short run, Trump will simply just sell out and make any deal because of the price of gas and how it's hurting Republicans ahead of the midterms, or two, at the end of the day, will the country wake up to the catastrophic failure and diminution of the U.S. strategic position in the Middle East after all of these decades of investment in the Iraq War, the Afghan War? We've spent something like $10 trillion. And all we ever get out of it is more and more misery and death and destruction.
1: I absolutely wish this war would end, Ian. I've been very vocal against forever wars. I was vocal against the Iraq War in 2003. So, and Afghanistan, keeping there, I wanted to get bin Laden, but aside from that, I thought those forever wars were a strategic mistake. So, I'm very much against these forever wars. But that said, I think it's unrealistic the expectations that probably 70% of the public have. And again, it doesn't matter if 70% of the public have those expectations. That doesn't make them realistic yet. I think what you're articulating is what 70% of the public think, which is Iran, or which is Trump is going to take any deal to get out. The problem here is Iran is part of that equation, and Iran's not letting Trump off the hook. It's Iran who has publicly said the negotiations are dead. So let's just be clear. They have publicly declared on June 1st, negotiations are dead. They said, if you want us to get back in the room at all, we want $24 billion up front. Now, that's not a signing bonus. That's a talking bonus, Ian. So just think about that for a moment. And they further have said, and what they're going to do is demand all American bases and troops leave the Middle East. So when we talk about what is the deal here, this is not a question of Trump just promises not to bomb between now and the midterms and maybe he sticks with it. That's not what's really at issue. What Iran wants is they want a 5-year, 10-year time horizon of some greater material confidence that they're not going to get struck because Donald Trump wakes up at 3 in the morning and decides to push go. So this is really going to take take actual removal of the infrastructure of America in the Persian Gulf. That's a different story. So I think if once we clarify what the issues are, I think it becomes more problematic for any American president. You could flip-flop Trump with Kamala Harris and right now, and that's not possible, but you could, and you're not ending this war this way. I realize Democrats all want to hear that they could do it better. But I'm here to not just soothe people. I'm here to tell them what to expect. This war is going to go on probably through January. So the real timeline here is not by, you know, end of June. It's not when the inventories run out. Iran is preparing for when the inventories run out at the end of July. That's why they're talking about the Red Sea. Notice that's not been much in play. Why would they be doing that, Ian? They're doing it to prepare for more leverage in the coming months, not for cutting a deal and calling back to February 27. I'm with you. I want that to happen. I would love that to happen. I think about that every day. I wish I could bring us back to in the time machine to February 27. But that's not the expectation to plan your life around. The plan your life around is this is going through the midterms, very, very, very likely, and even more than that, probably through January until they see just where Trump is after the midterms. Is Trump the wounded duck for the next 2 years or not? They won't know until January.
0: So given that Iran, as a precondition, as you just pointed out, Robert, is they want the $24 billion of their money, I might add. They want that up front. And that would mean that Trump would have to swallow all of his attacks on Obama for allegedly handing over a plane load of cash, which never happened. And obviously, he's balking at that. So when you say that the negotiations are dead in the water, what about the
1: Iran? Just to be clear, Iran has said they're dead.
0: Exactly. Well, Iran has said it, and we're not listening, but they are making it clear. And we see, and you've also articulated the reasons why they're in the catbird seat, because after all, the best card they have, which is the Straits of Hormuz, was given to them by Trump. So how bizarre is that? But if Iran says that the negotiations are dead, does that also mean that the ceasefire is dead? Because as far as I can tell, neither side really wants to reignite the war.
1: Iran, I think, is perfectly happy not launching attacks, but that doesn't mean it's not going to retaliate and retaliate two tits for a tat. They're going to one-up in retaliation for any attacks. And that's what you've seen since June 1st. So they're not, they're warning. They warn, for example, Israel. Israel, you hit Beirut, the strongholds of Hezbollah in Beirut. We're going to attack your homeland. And then Israel did that. Then they attacked the homeland. So they gave Israel the warning. Israel ignored it. And that's how you got that exchange. And that's what they have been doing. So what they want, Ian, here is, I think they're not just playing for time. They're not just biding their time. This isn't treading water. These are all the comforting things people are saying, hoping everything will just magically resolve. The reality is, Iran is growing its ambition, and that ambition is about to grow August 1st. So it's not done growing yet, and it's not growing just through missile strikes. It's going to grow as an inherent property of the oil inventories running dry. And we can debate, and I just did this last night, is it going to be July 21st or is it going to be August 7th? That's the debate among the world's leading experts in oil inventories, which I just spent the night with at the University of Chicago in a very closed-door session. So this is not really up for, like, there's no factual disagreement here except for a few days. The real issue is Iran, the political issue is that Iran knows that, and they're playing not for time and not just treading water and not going to just willy-nilly launch strikes. What they're doing is they're waiting for August 1st. That's what they're waiting for. And then I'm pretty sure they're gonna see if Trump keeps pushing here the Red Sea, which right now is providing 3 to 4 million barrels of oil a day. You start turning that off on top of, you wait till August 1st, Ian. Once our oil inventories run dry, then that 3 or 4 million barrels of oil a day coming through the Red Sea, that's going to be pretty precious for whether or not inflation is at 5% a month or is at 7% a month. That's the issues. That's the way to think about this.
0: Right, and the Saudis, of course, have a pipeline across from the Gulf to the Red Sea, which is
1: That's what we're talking about. That's why
0: exactly.
1: the Saudis are petrified about what might happen here. You're right. You've pointed out that the Gulf states are suddenly finding ways to curry favor with Iran. That's called bandwagoning in my world of international politics. And that is what happens with strong powers. You get a lot of bandwagoners, and this is going to go on. And I think it's going to get worse on August 1st because Saudi Arabia is going to see very, very clearly that they are going to be the key source of additional leverage once the oil inventories run dry, you see.
0: Right.
1: And all of a sudden, this is going to, and I think this is why you're seeing the escalation by America. I don't think Trump is literally just being impulsive. I think somebody's probably telling him exactly what I've just told you. Bessent is probably explaining to him these facts of the real world of inventories. And
0: Right.
1: that means the facts of Iran's leverage. So this is almost surely what he is seeing. And the problem for Trump is he doesn't have good tools to head this off. Because as I'm saying here, when you say cut a deal, this will mean months to physically remove the infrastructure of U.S. bases. There's 13 of them in the Gulf. That's what we're talking about here. And if the Democrats want to push for that, they need to articulate that. Right now, that's not what's happening, Ian. What's happening is we're getting some unrealistic assumptions here across the board. Trump's unrealistic assumption is that punishment squeezing Iran is going to produce more concessions. On the other side, it's we can just kind of walk away from this and we don't have to do anything except promise not to attack. No, Iran's seen right through that. That's what they're exactly demanding, Ian. Their rhetoric, in so many words, is exactly what I'm telling you. They're being super concrete about what they want.
0: Well, obviously, and I've heard rumors, by the way, Robert, that the Saudis are paying off the Houthis. Whether that could continue if Iran wants to pull the trigger and close the Red Sea off to the Asian
1: No,
0: markets.
1: exactly right. This is one of the things we talked about in this session here. So there's some truth to what you're saying, apparently, Ian. It's not that, but keep in mind, this is not a war for money. So Iran is trying to get money, but it's not a war primarily for loot. Sometimes Trump talks that way, as if people just want loot. Well, maybe in his circles, people just want loot. I don't know here, but that's not what Iran is vying for. Iran is vying for power. Power first, loot second. And so, if they have to sacrifice some money from Saudi Arabia to put more pressure to increase the rate of inflation in the United States, so be it. This is I have to remember, MBS in Saudi Arabia was part of wanting to assassinate the Supreme Leader. I don't think there's any real love between the new Supreme Leader and MBS, who killed his dad for or helped, support killing his dad, for example, here. So I think we need to understand that once we get through to January, Ian, a lot of these ideas of how far they want to wreck the U.S. economy, increase the rate of inflation, how much they want to lower equity markets. They'll know how far they can take it by January. And then they'll probably be thinking about, like the rest of the world, what's their plan until the 2028 US election. But I think that we need to see everybody's clock is really about the midterms. And for Iran, that means growing as much power and leverage between now and the midterms in January, and then just see how far you took it. That's to be seen. I'm sure Iran doesn't know how far they'll take it. They can really take it. But I think this is what's the real competition that you're seeing play out in front of your eyes. It's not just, oh, some tit for tat strikes and, boys will be boys. That's not what's happening here, Ian. This is great power politics of the first order. And we're playing a losing game up until now.
0: So just in closing, Robert, Donald Trump boasted about the last round of bombing, saying it with pride that we just spent $250 million worth of bombs bombing Iran. That's $250 million. We spoke earlier about the $10 trillion at least so far that the U.S. has essentially wasted in wars in Iraq and Afghanistan with nothing to show for it except misery and death and destruction. So at the end of the day, are we going to bankrupt ourselves? I mean, already the Pentagon, Hegseth, is asking for $1.5 trillion next year because of these wars. So at the end of the day,
1: let me just share with you some of the deeper economic discussions that the experts in the world are actually having, Ian. Which is, at what point does Iran want to stop what's called demand destruction? You see, over the next 6 months, Iran has an enormous geopolitical interest in wrecking the presidency of Donald Trump, leaving him as a wounded duck into the final 2 years of his presidency here. And of course, the Democrats would love to keep him wounded in that way too. But still, the Republicans will maybe want to throw him out after January. But the bottom line here is Iran. But what's going to happen in January, Ian, is going to be a little bit different because you see, having the world have a true depression will cause Iran's leverage to shrink over a couple years. Its economic leverage now is assuming that the price of oil hovers around 90 to 110 over the next 3, 5 years. And if you can keep that up, then you're going to have pretty severe recessions and so forth. But you're not going to have the catastrophic demand collapse that would lead to offshore drilling, for example, which is fantastically expensive by these oil companies. So if you're really going to open up new supplies, now you've got to have the price of oil at $200 a barrel for several years to pay off all the billions and billions and billions of cost of that new oil supply. So that's really the issue that they're really discussing in. And so what you can see here is this all, in terms of geopolitical sense, points to the escalation trap dynamics I've been talking to you about for months and published before the war. I mean, this is tragic but predictable. It's the 20 years of modeling playing itself out right in front of our eyes here. And what that shows is Iran is vying for regional primacy. It's not just looking to get a better deal and try to, stop a few bombs from hitting its country today, because if it doesn't have primacy, Israel and the United States are going to be able to pound it again whenever they want to.
0: Well, Robert, fascinating discussion, albeit depressing.
1: Well, I'm sorry, and I know it's the job of the, people want to end on a happy note. I got it. I understand that's how you keep on. But I'm telling you, Ian, that's my job. And notice that we've been on, and I explained when we came on, the regime change bombing was going to fail. It wasn't going to produce collapse. I explained that Iran was going to start to solidify, and it took Hormuz. That was on your show. Then also I started to explain, as we drifted into the blockade, the economic blockade was not going to generate leverage for more negotiations. And that's certainly proven true over the last 2 months. So you brought me on, and if listeners will just go back to the archive, you'll see at every step along the way, what's really happening is the hopes of ending all this somehow magically continue and actually grow, because the costs are going to continue. And now we're at 4.2% inflation for last month. That's last month's number. That's not a leading number. That's a lagging number. So this is going to get worse before it gets better. We haven't even seen energy start to spread through the economy yet. It's only right now narrowly hitting just the narrow sectors. Unfortunately, this is why this war was always going to lead to a catastrophic escalation trap. And there is no good way out of it. it's just the sad reality.
0: Well, Robert Pape, I thank you very much for joining us here today.
1: Thank you for having me, Ian.
0: And again, I've been speaking with Robert Pape, who's a professor of political science and the director of the Chicago Project on Security and Terrorism at the University of Chicago, specializing in political violence and international security affairs. He's the author of Dying to Win, The Strategic Logic of Suicide Terrorism and Bombing to Win, Air Power and Coercion in War. He blogs at The Escalation Trap on Substack, where his latest articles are The New Phase, Iran is no longer fighting for survival, it is fighting for dominance, and Day 100, Why Iran's Strategy is Expanding and the Ceasefire is Breaking Down. We're going to take a brief station break. We're back looking into how a revolt in Congress over FISA has forced Trump to ditch Pulte and replace him with Manhattan U.S. Attorney Jay Clayton to be the next Director of National Intelligence.

0: Welcome back. I'm Ian Masterson. This is Background Briefing, available 24/7 at backgroundbriefing.org. And joining us now is Elizabeth Goitein, who is the co-director of the Liberty and National Security Program at the Brennan Center for Justice and a nationally recognized expert on presidential emergency powers, government surveillance, and government secrecy. Previously, she was counsel to Senator Feingold, the chairman of the Constitutional Subcommittee of the Senate Judiciary Committee, and she's the author of The New Era of Secret Law and has an article at the Brennan Center, Section 702 of the Foreign Intelligence Surveillance Act Explained. For too long, this law has allowed the government to evade privacy protections and spy on Americans. Reform is overdue. Welcome to Background Briefing, Liza
1: Goitein. Thank you. Good to be here.
0: Well, thanks for joining us, Liza. And today, of course, Trump ditched Pulte because the House blocked the renewal of Pfizer, and they did it because of objections to Pulte becoming the next director of national intelligence, given his record of manufacturing and weaponizing information he had on people's private information on their mortgages. Imagine what he could do with all of the secrets in the U.S. intelligence world. So that alarmed a lot of people. But today, Trump has nominated Jay Clayton, who is the Manhattan U.S. attorney at the Southern District of New York. And there seems to be a lot of sighs of relief, if not celebration. And both the minority chairs of the House and Senate Intelligence Committees, Himes and Warner, are praising the choice of Clayton. So do you share in that optimism and relief?
1: Not at all, certainly not when it comes to Section 702. And I want to just push back against a couple of things that you said. Trump has not ditched Pulte. Pulte is still slated to serve as acting director for an indefinite period of time. Trump has not yet nominated Clayton. Trump has said that he will nominate Clayton. And there's formal paperwork that goes into this. Trump has said, oh, Pulte will only be there a short time. Well, it's up to Trump how long Pulte stays in that role. And under the law, he can stay in it for 210 days. So there's going to be some strategy in this on Trump's part, how long he wants Pulte to be there, serving the role that Trump wanted him to serve as acting director, and then at what point Clayton would actually take over. We don't know the answers to those questions yet. I will also say that notwithstanding some of the early sighs of relief that you mentioned by certain members, there have been some serious concerns raised about Clayton's role in redacting the Epstein files, as well as some of the comments he's made about the California election. So this is not a situation where Pulte was going to take over. He was bad. He's been pulled, and someone not bad has been put in his place. In fact, it is a far cry from that. But the other thing I want to point out is, you said that Pfizer had been blocked because of Pulte. Pulte is only one of the reasons why Section 702's reauthorization was stuck. That reauthorization was in trouble well before Trump announced Pulte's appointment as acting director of national intelligence. And that's because Republican leadership has refused to allow any votes on reforms that have broad bipartisan support. And this is historically not how things have worked. Historically, leadership from both parties has permitted votes on popular reforms, including a warrant requirement for when the government tries to access Americans' communications that have been swept in Section 702 surveillance. But there have been no amendments allowed in this process. And in fact, the legislation that was voted on in the Senate and the House was drafted behind closed doors. And the only people present for this were, or the only people brought into that process were Trump administration officials and members who have long opposed reform of Section 702. So that is really fundamentally the main issue right now in terms of getting Section 702 reauthorized. That is the reason that it will almost certainly lapse tomorrow.
0: Well, I apologize for underestimating Trump's mendacity. Not that I did, but obviously Pulte is going to be the wrecking crew, and he's going to get as much damage done as quickly as possible. Nobody quite knows whether he's going to eviscerate the DNI, or the ODNI, but whether he'll go after the 18 other intelligence agencies, there's an expectation that he will. Trump's already said that he's going to fire a lot of people. So, and we know that Trump thinks he's smarter than the intelligence community and hates them because they have, a lot of them have the goods on him. So that is clearly not a win. And then when you talk about Jay Clayton, it's true that at the SDNY, they sort of welcomed him, but now there's some concerns about him helping out Trump. He's a golf buddy of Trump's, helping him out on keeping his Trump's connections to Epstein out of the public view, which, of course, the acting attorney general is working overtime to do, along with the chair of the House Oversight Committee. And apparently Clayton has helped Trump by steering the investigations onto Democrats who may have had relationships with Epstein. He also was on CNBC Squawk Box recently raising concerns about the elections here in California and buttressing Trump's ridiculous claims of fraud in the votes. He said that the country was, quote, doing a absolutely terrible job on election integrity, and American people are right to question it. And I'm not saying that there is fraud, he said, but I'm saying that the opportunity for fraud makes no sense to me when we can make a much better system. None of that I find encouraging at all. In fact, it's pretty
1: and I think depressing. The important thing to keep in mind is what we've seen in this administration is that officials keep their jobs for as long as they are serving President Trump's agenda. If they stop serving his agenda in his eyes, they have a tendency to be fired. And that is what we've seen. Trump has made clear that one of his main priorities is going after the people that he considers to be his perceived political enemies. That is top of his agenda. So I think, you know, we have to expect that whoever is appointed as or is nominated or serves the position of Director of National Intelligence will be on board with that agenda, or else they won't serve in that position for very long. And let's also remember, just leaving aside who is going to be Director of National Intelligence, Todd Blanche and Kash Patel right now have warrantless access to Americans' communications under Section 702. Right now, it's not about who's going to be appointed in the future. And they, like Pulte, have shown that they are willing to misuse their position to go after Trump's, you know, political enemies. So that is fundamentally, Congress cannot hand warrantless access to Americans' communications, you know, to this administration or frankly any administration. This is not a new position for me. I have said this under every administration since I've started working on Section 702, which is when 702 was passed. That's when I first started working on this. So, you know, no government official should be able to read Americans' private communications without showing probable cause to a judge. That is at the heart of the Fourth Amendment to our Constitution. And right now, Section 702 violates that principle. It needs reforms. It needs a warrant requirement for access to Americans' communications.
0: And the House Speaker Johnson and others are trying to push through the renewal of Section 702 of FISA. They claim that Democrats and the 19 Republicans who voted against it are giving a gift to terrorists. Well, the person who's really giving a gift to terrorists is Kash Patel. He shut down counterterrorism. He shut down counterintelligence. The Russians literally have a free invitation. The doors are open. His priority has been to reassign all these FBI agents to immigration issues.
1: I'll say this. I mean, there are members of Congress who support reforms, also support reauthorization of Section 702 with reforms. And they have been trying to get into these conversations about reauthorization so that something can come out of it and Section 702 can be passed with these reforms. They've been shut out of all the conversations and leadership isn't allowing any amendments. Senator Wyden, I think it was today, I've lost track of time, maybe it was yesterday, but he, you know, stood up on the floor. He's one of the leading proponents of reforms to Section 702, and he offered an extension of Section 702 for 5 weeks, as long as there was some more transparency. He wasn't even at that point trying to ask for a warrant requirement. He was just asking for a little more transparency around the surveillance. And in exchange for that, there would be a 5 week reauthorization or extension. Senator Cotton stood up and blocked that extension of Section 702. So it is not the supporters of reform who have put Section 702 in jeopardy. It is the leadership who are just not allowing anything other than essentially a straight reauthorization.
0: Right. And Senator Cotton, of course, is the chairman of the Senate Intelligence Committee here, along John Thune, blocked these other measures and offers from Democrats likewise. And they're scheduled to return on Monday, the Senate. The House is supposed to return on June the 23rd. My understanding that FISA still can operate, it's in a sort of zombie way, because the new annual certification of the program in March means that the National Security Agency can continue to operate FISA Section 702 until spring.
1: That's right. So Section 702 operates under year-long certifications that are approved by the FISA court on an annual basis. And the law is clear that these certifications and the directives that are issued to communication service providers under the certifications, once they've been issued, they remain in place until their expiration date, regardless of what happens to the underlying statute. The existing certifications were approved by the FISA court this past March. So what that means is that the surveillance activities that were approved by the FISA court in March can continue until March of 2027. They are locked in.
0: So just in the last couple of minutes, Liza, tell us what FISA should be and what should happen with Section 702. And as you've pointed out in your article, reform is overdue.
1: So Section 702 is warrantless surveillance, and therefore it can only be targeted at foreigners overseas. But Americans' communications are inevitably swept in because Americans communicate with foreigners. And because the foreigners, the foreign targets, don't actually have to be suspected of any wrongdoing, which is, I think, something that sometimes gets lost in this debate, these communications can include entirely innocent conversations between Americans and their friends and relatives and colleagues overseas. Originally, when Congress passed this law, it required the government to minimize the retention and use of Americans' communications. It understood that there was a risk to privacy in this incidental collection, which is what the government calls it. But instead of minimizing retention and use, all of the agencies that receive Section 702 data routinely go searching through that data for the express purpose of finding Americans' phone calls and text messages and emails. And, you know, all of the agencies, FBI, NSA, CIA, run thousands of these warrantless searches every year. And they've led to just alarming abuses, searches for the communications of members of Congress and journalists and protesters from across the political spectrum. So the basic reform that has had broad bipartisan support for over a decade, it has passed the House twice, is a requirement for the government to get a warrant or a FISA Title I order. That is a type of warrant that the FISA court issues in foreign intelligence investigations before accessing Americans' communications that have gotten swept up in this surveillance. All of the proposals for this reform have reasonable exceptions to accommodate legitimate security needs, things like an emergency exception if it would take too long to get judicial approval ahead of time. And so that is the fundamental reform that has to be part of any reauthorization of Section 702.
0: Well, I thank you for joining us here today, Elizabeth
1: Thanks,
0: Goitein.
1: Thanks, Ian. My pleasure.
0: And again, I've been speaking with Elizabeth Goitein, who's the co-director of the Liberty and National Security Program at the Brennan Center for Justice, and has an article at the Brennan Center, Section 702 of the Foreign Intelligence Surveillance Act Explained. We're going to take a brief station break and back looking into how Trump's claims about California's vote rigging are a grim preview of November.

0: Welcome back. I'm Ian Masters, and this is Background Briefing, available 24/7 at backgroundbriefing.org. And joining us now is Moira Donegan, writer-in-residence at the Clayman Institute for Gender Research at Stanford University. Her work has appeared in the London Review of Books, Book Forum, and the Paris Review, and she's the co-host of the podcast In Bed with the Right, and a columnist at The Guardian, where her latest article is Trump's Claim About California Vote Riggings Are a Grim Preview of November. Welcome to Background Briefing, Moira Donegan.
1: Thank you so much for having me, Ian.
0: Well, thanks for joining us. And we know that on January the 6th of 2021, after losing the 2020 election, Trump st-

0: stretch to assume that now that he's been told by the polls and by everybody around him, and by particularly by the Republican Party, who are quaking in their boots that they're going to get wiped out in November, they've surely told Trump, who admittedly is insulated against facts and surrounded by sycophants, but nevertheless, he's probably been told that the Republicans are going to lose in November. So having lost one, he stages a coup, and if he's going to lose another one, isn't it logical to assume that he'll stage another coup?
1: Yeah, you know, I think something that may have faded a little bit from the popular understanding of the way elections are administered now in the U.S. in the Trump era is that, you know, Donald Trump does not accept the results of elections that he loses or that his allies lose. And this is, you know, not something that a lot of election officials or a lot of sort of, you know, communities really had to deal with a ton in 2024, the last major election cycle, because the Republicans won. They had, obviously, Donald Trump won at the top of the ticket, and they had better than expected showings in a lot of, congressional and down ballot races. And because the Republicans were victorious, we did not see this contestation that elections were rigged. But now we see in the Democratic victories that have emerged in California, where, you know, Donald Trump's preferred candidate did not win in the LA mayoral race. He did not clear the sort of threshold that I think Donald Trump thought would have been acceptable in the governor's race. Now, because of those, I guess, poorer than expected showings by Republicans, now we're hearing these accusations of fraud.
0: Well, in late March, the end of March of this year, Trump sent out an executive order essentially saying to state election officials have a difficult choice to make. You either hand over voter lists to the Trump administration or you risk losing the Postal Service's delivery of mail-in ballots. And these, of course, are targeted against blue states like California that use mail-in ballots. So that's beyond mendacious. The idea that voting rolls would be handed over to the DHS, which has its ICE, and now they've just got another $70 billion to spend up on top of $100 billion that they haven't already spent. So you can sort of put the pieces together, can't you, Moira, in terms of a bunch of thugs at voting booths with all this data trying to disqualify people before they even show up? I mean, the plans are being laid. Now, it's in the courts already. The first judge let it pass. There's a hope that the full D.C. circuit will stop it, but you can't count on that.
1: Yeah, you know, I think it is probably wise for people to assume that, you know, the Trump-led Republican Party will attempt to gerrymander elections out of competitiveness, will attempt to make voting logistically harder, and might also attempt to intimidate voters out of voting, right? So, you know, this crusade that the Republican Party has taken on against mail-in voting really represents a sort of new partisan valence on what had previously been like a pretty widespread and party neutral or dare I even say bipartisan shift towards mail-in voting. Mail-in voting is very popular and does not require a, you know, excuse or a valid reason in some like pretty deep red states, places like Florida, places like Kansas, places like Alaska, Arizona, all have no excuse mail-in voting for all voters. And that had been something that had really been able to increase turnout, including among, you know, demographics that the Republicans have been trying to cultivate, older voters, right? Less likely or less frequent voters, these people who have been in recent years kind of going more and more Republican, were people who were using mail-in voting. And that really changed in the 2020 pandemic when a broader shift towards mail-in voting in the 2020 election cycle as a pandemic mitigation measure became wrapped up and partisan, became subject to a lot of conspiracy theorizing about the pandemic itself and various lockdown measures, right? So something that had been a tool that Republican election officials and Republican state officials have been willing to use.

0: to try and boost turnout among Republican-leaning demographics has now become a very, very partisan issue. And that means that these, voting methods now have a partisan valence, right? Republicans are more likely to vote in person. Democrats are more likely to vote by mail. And that has created a condition on a lot of election nights and a lot of election countings called the Red Mirage, where those in-person ballots that are a lot quicker and less labor-intensive to count seem to run up a Republican majority in the vote tally, only for mail-in ballots that skew more heavily Democratic to come in and eliminate a lot of those gains, opening up an opportunity for people like Donald Trump to say, oh, look, they stuffed the ballot boxes, or they're inserting these false votes because it looked like a Republican was going to win, when really what's happening is simply that all the votes are being counted. But because of Republican disinformation around mail-in voting, those voting methods have a deep partisan split.
1: So, Moira, does that explain why Trump is targeting, with his executive order, targeting mail-in voting and leaning on the post office to stop mailing ballots out or giving states, particularly Democratic states, the difficult choice of either handing over voting rolls or having mail-in ballots stopped?
0: I think Donald Trump will do anything in his power to prevent people from voting against him, or to prevent votes against him from being counted. So I think there's always a bit of a mystery with Donald Trump and many of his ilk as to whether they really believe these things they're saying, or whether they're doing it opportunistically. There's some evidence, certainly in the 2020 case, that Donald Trump knew that his claims about voter fraud or election irregularities were incorrect and invented, but pursued them in public anyway. I think Donald Trump's aim is usually to further the interests of Donald Trump, and that most of what he's doing can be explained in those terms.
1: Well, I guess Democrats are taking some comfort in the fact that Trump pulled Bill Pulte's nomination today to be the Director of National Intelligence. He'll be there in a temporary position until Jay Clayton, who is the Manhattan U.S. attorney, the head of the SDNY, which is, considered one of the jewels of the crown in what used to be a Justice Department, but there's now the Department of Protection of the Trump Family's Criminality and Pedophile Protection. But Jay Clayton, who people thought when he took over SDNY would be, something welcome, he's turned out to be a golf partner of Trump's. He's helped cover up the Epstein files. And recently on CNBC's Squawk Box, he raised concerns about the election counting in California, and suggested that there'd been fraud in the vote. He said that the country was doing an absolutely terrible job on election integrity and that the American people are right to question it. And I said, I'm not saying there's fraud in California, but I'm saying that the opportunity for fraud makes no sense to me when we can make a much better system. So he's obviously a more respectable choice than Pulte, but I'm not sure that he's any less dangerous to the election.
0: Yeah, there's a emergent sort of personnel and staffing problem in Trump too that was a lot less pronounced in his first term, where a lot of the people who had sort of principles beyond their own ambition, right, or who saw their own interests in terms greater than Trump or beyond the horizon of Trump's power, were willing to sort of broker deals with Trump and try to do work that they found useful or aligned with their ideals from within his administration. And that's really kind of not the case anymore. A lot of those people either clashed with Trump and got fired, or they left often for the private sector to jobs that they found a little less incriminating or a little less embarrassing. And what's left now is people who are either real true believers or cynical to a degree that I think would scare many of us, right? So I think there's something that you see with a lot of these nominations is that people will be appointed to jobs that they are not qualified for and don't seem to have a ton of interest in doing, on the basis of what is considered their, sole and most important virtue, which is loyalty to Donald Trump, willingness to do Donald Trump's bidding.
1: Well, we'll see what happens with Jay Clayton. It's good to see Pulte go. That was just appalling. But as I say, the new guy may be more respectable, but he'll be carrying Trump's water just as zealously. And I thank you for joining us here today, Moira.
0: Thank you so much, Ian.
1: And this has been Background Briefing. I'm Ian Masters, and I'd like to thank producers Graham Fitzgibbon and Asher Price. And if you've missed any of today's program and would like to explore our vast archives, you can visit us at backgroundbriefing.org, where we'll include extended interviews searchable by topic and have made it easy for you to sign up for daily email updates that provide links to resources, articles, and books discussed on the program. 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
2: And she saw boxes of votes come in, so she went over to check it, and they put her in jail for voter manipulation.
0: Which is about the...

0: Good Lord. From Pacifica Radio in Los Angeles, this is The Bradcast, as heard on KPFK 90.7 FM in LA and on dozens of other fine affiliate stations over both the public airwaves and the internet around the country and the world, blanketing planet Earth. I'm Brad Friedman, your friendly investigative blogger, journalist, troublemaker, muckraker, all-around swell fellow, says me from bradblog.com. Thank you very much for joining us once again today. Glad to be with you. It was midterm primary election day on Tuesday in six, count 'em, six states, including Iowa, where, by the way, Democrats, in what has become in recent years a very red state, Democrats are hoping for a shot this year at flipping both the governor's mansion and a U.S. Senate seat from red to blue this year. Long shots, perhaps, in both cases, but much less so, not quite as long of a shot in a blue tsunami year, should one develop the way it's certainly looking quite possible that it might this year, Desi Doyen.
1: Even in Iowa. Wow.
0: We will see. It was also election day in Montana, New Jersey, New Mexico, South Dakota, and yes, right here in the great state of California, where the state really is looking at one of the strangest and most unpredictable governor's races in decades, with more than 60, I think I said more than 50 incorrectly on yesterday's show, more than 60 candidates, 61 to be precise, running to fill the office being vacated by the term-limited, two-term Democratic governor, Gavin Newsom, who is expected to run for president in 2028. But on Tuesday's ballot in California, there were 24 Democrats, 12 Republicans, one Libertarian, one Peace and Freedom candidate, and 23 no party or decline to state candidates, all on the same ballot, running for the same job, at least for the top two slots to run for that job this November. We could see some surprises in the results of the gubernatorial primary, which is being run, as I note, as an all-party top two primary in the otherwise very blue state, where all of those folks are running in the same contest and where it is not particularly clear, even on election day, who the Democratic frontrunner actually is. Former Democratic congressman and state attorney general Javier Becerra is believed to be in front, with Republican former Fox News host Steve Hilton and Democratic activist billionaire Tom Steyer vying for the second slot this November. But who really knows? Well, maybe you do if you're listening to this show the following day, but we don't. What we do know is that Donald Trump wants Republicans to vote for Steve Hilton. As former Republican prosecutor turned Democratic editor-in-chief of Midas News, Ron Filipkowski notes today, reposting one of dozens of social media posts from Donald Trump today, Filipkowski says Trump makes the same corrupt authoritarian pitch to California voters that he made to Hungarians. I will send lots of U.S. taxpayer dollars to you if you vote for my guy. It didn't work so well in Hungary. We'll see how it works here. But his comments, Filipkowski's comments, were added to a screenshot of one of Trump's posts this morning on his failing social media site, reading, quote, California, vote today for Steve Hilton for governor. He will work with me and the federal government. The money will flow because I have confidence in him, but not any of the others. And we will make California great again. Steve Hilton will never let you down. Vote now, says Donald Trump.
1: So he's implying that if you don't vote for him, he threatens that he won't send any taxpayer dollars, which that has been a problem with getting delayed FEMA disaster requests for California approved
0: elect,
1: by Trump.
0: Elect the Fox News guy, and I will make sure that California gets money.
1: Gets taken care of.
0: Right. Specifically, by the way, that would be money that California taxpayers are gracious enough to give to the federal government in order to allow Trump to corruptly misuse it by, for example, promising to send money to California only if voters here vote the way that he wants us to. Of course, California is the fourth largest economy in the world and pays far more in taxes to the federal government than we receive back in return, unlike almost all of the so-called red states in the country who take more than they give. So you're welcome, much of the rest of the country. And we will see if Trump's act of strongmanism on Tuesday morning actually, Wednesday morning, if it actually turns out to have helped or hurt his favored Fox News host in the state's gubernatorial race. There could be other surprises as well in the mayoral contest here in Los Angeles. And of course, for those listening to today's show tomorrow, well, you may be ahead of us on that one as well. Either way, we will have a full roundup of notable and otherwise available election results in all six states on our next thrilling broadcast. Next up, by the way, next week on June 9, so you can start voting now, it's election day in four states next Tuesday: Nevada, North Dakota, South Carolina, and Maine, where there is a very interesting contest among Democrats to try and finally unseat Republican U.S. Senator Susan Collins, considered to be one of the best flip opportunities for Democrats in the Senate this year. I will not put my thumb on the Democratic primary out there, where a controversial, to say the least, Democratic first-time political candidate and oyster farmer Graham Plattner is currently expected to win the nomination, the Democratic nomination, to take on Collins this November. But we will see how that goes next week.
1: Yeah, we'll see how the Maine voters decide how they want to go.
0: But it is election season around here, which is fine by me, as voting and elections, for now, as flawed as they may be in these United States, remain the only way, for now, to change the course toward authoritarianism that we are being led down by Donald Trump and the Republican Party, which is still kowtowing to him, even as they are finally beginning to see the flaw in that strategy, with Trump's approval ratings plummeting amid, as we discussed in detail on yesterday's program, one failure after another by the president, by the White House, and amid a rapidly deteriorating presidency overall. Whether the mainstream corporate media is being as clear with you as they should about that right now. So prepare your voting strategy for this year as early as you can, so you can also be free to help others to get to the polls this year, come hell or high water. And frankly, we are likely wading into both over the next several months. Speaking of hell and high water, Desi Doyen will be joining us later this hour for our Green News Report after after a week off last week. Again, another slow news week last week, so we will be lucky if we can even fill in all 6 minutes in that report later this hour. But speaking of elections and hell and high water and even California, Tina Peters. Yes, the former Mesa County, Colorado county clerk who broke into her own secure voting system room in the middle of the night after the 2020 election, along with an accomplice for whom she had created a fake ID, disabled the security cameras in the room, which, you know, is the sort of thing you're doing if you're not doing anything wrong, right? You disable the security cameras, and then allowed that accomplice, a computer guy, a hacker guy, to disassemble voting machines, essentially, and tabulators made by the Dominion Voting System Company, and copy all of the system's proprietary and very sensitive software. And then she released that software over the internet to her other MAGA friends who were busy either pretending or being fooled that the 2020 election was somehow stolen that year from Donald Trump by Joe Biden or by the Dominion Voting System Company or by China or by Italy or by Venezuela's Hugo Chavez, who had actually died years earlier or something. So remember Tina Peters? Nice lady. Here she was when law enforcement officials tried to arrest her as part of a case against a fellow employee who also participated in this scam. And during a court hearing for that employee, Tina Peters, in direct violation of the judge's orders, actually videotaped the hearing with her iPad that the law enforcement officials were trying to get as part of evidence in that case. Here's the lovely Tina Peters during that episode.
2: Let go of me! Let go of me! Let go of me! Let go of me! It hurts. Let go of me. Give me my tea.
3: Understand.
2: Stop it.
4: Sorry.
2: No, let go of me. Yes, you are, Caleb. Give me my key to my car. Give me my key to my car. Give me my key to my car. Give it to me. Give me my key.
5: Step outside.
2: Take my purse.
0: Well, all I can tell you is it must be nice to be a 70-year-old white woman when the police show up.
1: No kidding.
0: And you can treat them like that. You think how many other people would have gotten treated like that weren't white? Anyway, lovely woman. More importantly, she was the chief election official in Mesa County, Colorado, doing all of this stuff. She was eventually barred from touching voting systems or having anything to do with Mesa County elections by Colorado's Democratic Secretary of State, Jenna Griswold. Peters then, confusing her celebrity among the MAGA election denier crowd with actual popularity among voters, decided to run for the Secretary of State's office in 2022, and she lost so bigly she did not even make it out of the Colorado Republican Party primary in her effort to challenge Griswold, who would go on that year in 22 to win a second term to office. But eventually, the law caught up to Tina Peters. She was tried and convicted for multiple state crimes related to breaching Mesa County's election equipment in early 2021 and then lying to law enforcement officials about it all. She was found guilty in August of 2024 of 7 charges, of 4 felony charges and 3 misdemeanors, specifically 3 counts of attempting to influence a public servant, 1 count of conspiracy to commit criminal impersonation, 1 count of first-degree official misconduct, 1 count of violation of duty, and 1 count of failure to comply with Secretary of State regulations. All pretty serious stuff, all related to unauthorized access to election machines and deception of county and state officials, which, if you're a longtime listener to the Brad blog, you may recall this whole event caused quite a bit of panic before the Republican Party's failed attempted recall election of Democratic California Governor Gavin Newsom. Back in 2021, as voting system experts were incredibly alarmed about the fact that Peters had broken into that software, made copies of it, and released that software into the wild just before the election out here in California, where we use the exact same voting systems in several counties that Peters had breached and then distributed the software for. Now, Newsom would go on, nonetheless, to easily win that recall, nonetheless, and Peters, who never uncovered any sort of fraud whatsoever in those machines that she breached, as she and Donald Trump have since pretended, she ended up being sentenced to 9 years in prison for her crimes after the judge determined that at her sentencing that she had shown no remorse whatsoever for any of the 7 serious crimes, 4 felonies and 3 misdemeanors on which she was found guilty by a jury. In the ensuing years, while the disgraced 70-year-old Peters eventually went to prison beginning in August of 2024, Donald Trump has pretended that you know, she has exposed some sort of fraud by Democrats, and that's why they had to lock her up. That's why they had to throw her in jail. I guess she discovered this fraud by Democrats on her own machines that she oversaw herself in Mesa County, and that because of that, she should be freed from jail. But unlike all of the other criminals and liars that Donald Trump was able to free from jail with a pardon, Tina Peters was charged under state law in Colorado, where his pardons have no effect. Though that didn't keep him from trying, he actually issued a pardon for Tina Peters anyway, ridiculously. But Trump would go on to threaten the state of Colorado itself if its Democratic Governor Jared Polis did not release her from prison, going so far as to block federal money from going to the state, as he corruptly does, and even threatening to shut down the national jewel known as the National Center for Atmospheric Research, or NCAR, which is based in Colorado. And he is still working toward that goal of shutting down NCAR because it would both punish Colorado and help him on his, you know, his pretending that climate change is not real. But apparently he's doing all of that stuff having no clue what Tina Peters actually did. Here was Trump on Peters back in February of this year explaining her crimes.
4: She was in charge of a voting area, and she saw boxes of votes come in. So she went over to check it, and they put her in jail for voter manipulation, and she's still in jail. And they better let her out fast, and they're suffering a big price, Colorado. They have this woman in jail who's 71 years old and probably has cancer. She's sick. And they put her in because she challenged somebody that was dumping ballots into a box, okay? And they didn't put them in jail.
0: So that's just completely untrue. That's completely fantastical. It has no relation to reality in any way, shape, or form. And that's Donald Trump talking about someone who he issued a pardon for, and he has no clue what she actually did. Totally false in every imaginable sense. As the great Kyle Clark of News 9 in Denver explained in response to Trump's comments at the time.
5: What President Trump said there is almost entirely, like word for word, false. Have no idea where he is getting this story about Tina Peters challenging someone dumping ballots into a box. We have covered Peters for 5 years and have never heard anyone claim that. What Peters did is well established. Even her own legal team admits it. They just say that it was justified. Peters snuck a hacker around security protocols using another person's ID so that hacker could make a copy of election systems. She's not in jail for voter manipulation, like President Trump said, whatever that means. She's in jail on 4 felonies and 3 misdemeanors for her role in that election systems breach, which did not impact any actual votes. Trump also claims that Peters probably has cancer. She had cancer years ago. Recently, she had a cough, which her lawyer says has improved. All of this to say, it is not clear if President Trump knows what Tina Peters did to land in prison, leading to his campaign of retaliation against Colorado, where he's withheld disaster funding, tried to freeze federal spending here, vetoed a clean drinking water project, relocated a military command, and is closing a major science lab.
0: And in the meantime, and by the way, there was a woman in Arizona around the same age as Tina Peters, also a white woman, who made some similar-ish claims to the ones that Donald Trump is making. That woman never went to jail. Maybe that's how he confused, I guess, all white women look the same to him.
1: Look, it's a wasted journey trying to understand what Trump is talking about.
0: In the meantime, as Tina Peters has been serving her 9 years in jail, a state appeals court ruled that, in fact, Peters should be resentenced for a number of her crimes because the court believed that the lower court judge impermissibly gave her a longer sentence than warranted because she continued to express her evidence-free claims that the 2020 election had been stolen from Donald Trump, which is not a crime, to believe that and to say that.
1: Yeah, but showing no remorse, that was why the judge did that.
0: That's what the judge says, but the appellate court looked at it and they said, well, looks to me like the judge held it against her that she had these beliefs. So she needs to be resentenced. The convictions were not thrown out. Just she had to remain in jail, and the judge needed to review the sentencing. The charges would stand, but sentencing would be reconsidered. But before that could even happen, and with all of the pressure that Governor Polis was facing from Donald Trump, who knew nothing about this case, just a few weeks ago, the otherwise termed out Democratic Colorado Governor Jared Polis stunned fellow Democrats, including Secretary of State Jenna Griswold, by issuing an order of clemency to Tina Peters after she had served only about a year and a half of her 9-year sentence, during which, by the way, she got into a number of physical fights with other inmates. As I said, lovely woman. And while her convictions would stand, her sentence would be reduced after the clemency by Polis by half to 4 years and 4 months, and she would be freed from prison on parole on June 1, Polis could not even wait for the court to do the resentencing for some reason. In his clemency order, he acknowledged the seriousness of Peters' crimes. Polis wrote that Peters was, quote, convicted of serious crimes and deserved to spend time in prison. But he also argued that she was sentenced for an unusually long time for a first-time nonviolent offender. He claimed her application for clemency showed responsibility and commitment to obey the law from here on out, saying that it, quote, demonstrates taking responsibility for your crimes and a commitment to follow the law going forward. Her own statement, quoted by Polis, said, quote, I made mistakes 4 years ago. I misled the Secretary of State when allowing a person to gain access to county voting equipment. That was wrong. Going forward, I will make sure that my actions always follow the law and I will avoid the mistakes of the past. Now, Democratic state officials were infuriated about all of this, infuriated by what the Democratic governor actually did. And that would include Colorado's Democratic U.S. Senator Michael Bennett, who is now currently the Democratic front runner to replace the termed out Polis in this November's gubernatorial election in the state. So infuriated was Bennett by all of this that when asked if he would consider naming Jared Polis to fill the U.S. Senate seat that he will be vacating if he goes on to win the governor's race this year, Bennett, a fellow Democrat, said absolutely not. He would not even consider Polis at this time for the job because freeing Tina Peters, he said, was disqualifying, which is pretty remarkable considering he's talking about the sitting Democratic governor. The state Democratic Party would go on to hold a vote to censure Jared Polis for giving clemency to Tina Peters, barring the sitting Democratic governor from speaking at Democratic Party meetings or Democratic events. In advance of Peters' release this week on Monday, Senator Bennett issued a statement reading as follows, quote, Tina Peters remains a convicted felon who knowingly violated Colorado law and compromised election security. A Colorado jury found her guilty of 4 felonies for breaching secure election systems. Tina Peters' release does not change the facts of her case, nor does it change our obligation to defend our democracy at a time when President Trump continues to attack vote by mail. Colorado almost entirely by mail, to undermine confidence in our elections and pressure public officials to bend to his political agenda. We must be even more vigilant in protecting the rule of law and the integrity of our electoral system. About 2 weeks ago, Vice President J.D. Vance was being asked about Donald Trump's pretend settlement agreement But the very, it was a pretend settlement, but it was a very real $1.8 billion slush fund that he was attempting to create at the time to pay off criminals who he claimed to be, you know, purported victims of Joe Biden's so-called weaponization of the Justice Department, you know, like the actual weaponization of the Justice Department that we are seeing by Donald Trump's department. Well, Vance, like a good little corrupt puppy, defended that slush fund that will now apparently go away, at least according to Donald Trump's defense attorney and now acting attorney general, Todd Blanche. That slush fund is no more.
1: So they say.
0: So they say. But like a good little puppy, as I said, Vance went on to cite, yes, Tina Peters as being one of those poor victims who needed to be made whole, who needed to be compensated for all of the terrible punishment that she had received under the hands of Joe Biden. Even though, by the way, Tina Peters was convicted under Colorado state law, and neither Biden nor his Department of Justice had anything at all to do with it. In any event, here was Vance responding as far as why this this slush fund is really important.
6: Tina Peters is this woman who is about to get out of prison, thanks in large part to the president's good work in Colorado. This is a woman who, at worst, if you believe everything that the prosecutors said about her, committed misdemeanor trespassing, and somebody threw the book at her, this innocent grandmother was going to spend 10 years in prison, completely disproportionate to any misdemeanor trespassing that I've ever seen. Was that fair? No. Is it reasonable for her to get some compensation for the fact that she was treated unfairly? I think the answer is yes.
0: Of course you do, because you have no clue what she actually did. If you believe everything that the prosecutor said, all she did, according to the vice president of the United States, was commit three misdemeanor trespassing charges and got 9 years in prison for it. No, that is not what she did. Actually, she was charged on three misdemeanors and four felony charges, which I guess Vance just decided did not exist. The way his administration has decided that climate change does not exist if you just wish things away hard enough? Man, the felonies related to giving administrative level access to voting equipment to an outsider, to a hacker, lying to state officials and law enforcement about it, running from arrest for weeks and costing the state at least $1 million just to replace those voting systems that were under her care, that she was elected and sworn to protect. So, no, if you believe everything the prosecutor said, it was much more than three trespassing misdemeanors. In response to whether Senator Bennett thought Peters should receive money from Trump's attempted but now apparently failed $1.8 billion slush fund to dole out money to criminals that he decided were mistreated by the Biden administration, even though he has no idea how they were mistreated or even if they were treated at all, because this was state charges, or in Peters' case, because she threatened both state and American elections by breaching voting systems and distributing their software over the internet. In response to that, Bennett wrote in his statement, quote, "A jury convicted Tina Peters. An appeals court upheld those convictions. Colorado should not be forced to subsidize anyone, especially Peters, who knowingly violated election security laws and betrayed the public trust. I will keep fighting to protect our democracy and stop this taxpayer-funded slush fund before a single dollar is paid out." And as noted, we got news late today from Todd Blanche that they are giving up the ghost on that one.
1: So they say.
0: Because as many as 12 Republican U.S. senators have said they won't fund it. Though, I will note the investigation of whether Donald Trump committed a crime against the United States, fraud against the United States in trying to create that fund. That remains an open question that is currently under investigation in a federal court. If you're not familiar with that matter, you can get familiar with it over at bradblog.com. See Ernie Canning's story on that near the top of the blog this week. That case continues. But as Bennett tweeted in response to some of Peter's comments on Steve Bannon's show on Monday, just moments, I guess, after she was released from prison, Bennett said, quote, Tina Peters is out of prison and already spreading the same false claims about Colorado elections that led her to commit four felonies in the first place, all in service of Trump's big lie. That's not what remorse looks like, said the senator. Here was part of Tina Peters' comments on Bannon's show on Monday.
7: I know that the Democrats are going to cheat. And no one's really addressing the problem that the basic that I spent my time in prison as retribution for, and that was exposing the election machines that allow the votes to be flipped.
0: Well, she sounds repentant, doesn't she? Let me be clear. Tina Peters exposed nothing. She revealed nothing other than, you know, how the code in these machines actually works to make it easier for Democrats or Republicans, if they want to flip results on these machines. She revealed no fraud. She revealed no evidence of same. At best, she helped underscore what some of us actual election integrity folks have been exposing for years, that these voting systems, yes, can be manipulated, as we have actually revealed at bradblog.com and on the show for about two decades now. Tina Peters added absolutely nothing to that decades-long investigation into these voting systems. But simply because voting systems can be manipulated does not mean that they were manipulated. And that is a very, very big difference that Tina Peters does not seem to understand. She found zero evidence, zero, that any votes were manipulated. And zero evidence of election fraud of any kind other than her own in breaching voting systems and putting elections further at risk of, yes, fraud, specifically by people with direct access to those machines. People like, yes, Tina Peters. No, she did not see somebody come in with a box of ballots and go over and check it out and get arrested for voter manipulation. No, she was not in jail because of three misdemeanor trespassing charges. These were very serious crimes, and the people calling for her to be released despite them have no clue what she actually did. And frankly, if they did have a clue, they wouldn't care. As to Jared Polis, the Democratic governor of Colorado, and what he was possibly thinking, nobody I have spoken to actually seems to know. A journalist friend of mine in Colorado who works with one of the major news outlets there suggests that everyone in Colorado is kind of clueless about this as to what Jared Polis was actually could possibly have been thinking in freeing Tina Peters. In the meantime, Donald Trump still seems to be gunning to destroy the National Center for Atmospheric Research, or NCAR, although folks are challenging that in court. But Polis has seemingly destroyed any further possibility of running for office, it seems to me, at least as a Democrat, where some had thought he was likely to make a run even for president in 2028. Or certainly to get that Senate seat that Michael Bennett will be vacating in hopes of winning the governorship in Colorado. So what Polis thinks he's doing from here, why he thinks he was doing this? At best, it seems to me, Polis is likely to get a nice gig as the resident Democratic dupe on Fox News at this point. And Tina Peters, after she burns out her 15 minutes of criminal infamy, will soon fade into Sarah Palin-like obscurity. At least I hope. And those of us who actually give a damn about election integrity and democracy, well, for us, that good fight will continue. Much more ahead on today's broadcast. I'm Brad Friedman. Hey, this is Brad. 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

0: 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Well, not everything is hot right now. Coming up momentarily, Desi Doyen and our latest Green News Report.
1: Yep.
0: Until then, you've got me. According to CNN today, John Stewart. No, not that John Stewart. This is a guy named John Stewart from Golden Lake, Ontario, up in Canada. He was supposed to be at the Indy 500 this past Memorial Day weekend, but nope, not this year. Every spring, for about 35 years, Stewart has traveled to Indianapolis to meet up with his American relatives, enjoy the lead-up of race morning, soak in the pomp and circumstance, and talk to people with a beer in his hand. He's been known to easily spend $10,000 on these annual week-long trips here in the U.S. But Stewart said that he has reached a, quote, ideological breakpoint. Unlike some Canadians who have already been boycotting all things USA, Stewart has not wanted to hurt regular American jobs when it's the man in charge that he takes issue with. But recent conversations with Trump-supporting American colleagues are ultimately, according to CNN, what made him think twice about spending vacation time arguing with people in the U.S. Quote, I just don't want to put myself in that position on a holiday where I know I'm going to be normally just having beers and watching racing. I just think I wouldn't enjoy some of the conversations, he said. While Trump's chaotic salvo of tariffs levied on Canada and his rhetoric of calling for Canada to become the 51st state were bothersome, it has been the launch of the war in Iran that put Stewart over the edge. Quote, it's not really Canadian versus American, it's just right versus wrong, he said. For now, he's pausing all personal trips to the U.S. Well, John Stewart, the one from Canada, he's not the only one, despite the ridiculous line that you have now heard our delusional president repeat like 1,000 times.
2: But we've never been hotter than we are right now. This is the hottest country anywhere in the world.
3: Our country was dead. Now we have the hottest country anywhere in the world.
2: Under the radical left Democrats, we were a dead country. Now we are the hottest country anywhere in the world.
1: So hot, nobody wants to come here.
0: Yeah. So hot, not. Not so hot after all. I mean, if you can imagine that Trump might be lying to us or something, it turns out we are really quite unhot right now here in the U.S. As CNN reports in its analysis this week, the complete 2025 data is in. And the message is clear. International visitors stayed away from the U.S. in the first real year-over-year decline since the COVID-19 pandemic. The drop in visitors was larger even than during the global recession of 2008. How's that for hot? This time, it wasn't a pandemic or a collapse of the market. It was human error, writes CNN. Travelers cite presidential rhetoric and policies manifesting in highly public wars, both figurative and literal, as some of the reasons for staying away. 4 million fewer foreign visitors came to the U.S. in 2025 as compared to 2024 under, yes, Joe Biden.
1: Wow, 4 million.
0: You know, under Joe Biden, when our country was absolutely dead before Trump came back to office, he tells us. But with the collapse in foreign travel in to the U.S. in 2025 under Donald Trump, there has also been a decrease in total spending by foreign travels by more than $8 billion. And that's a conservative estimate. I'll get to that in a second. But how is that for the hottest country in the world, losing $8 billion at least? That's not just bad for those working in the service and tourism industries. The impact of a self-inflicted decrease in international visitors of this magnitude has implications on America's standing in the world, its soft power diplomacy, and the economy as a whole. The 5.5% drop in international tourism in 2025 is the worst single-year decline in two decades, with the exception of the 2020 pandemic. Quote, "We used to be a country that others wanted to emulate. That narrative no longer exists," says Juliet Kayyem, the faculty chair of the Homeland Security Project at the Harvard Kennedy School. "If you're a foreigner now," she said, "what you're absorbing about the United States is a dysfunctional government, ICE raids, Americans being killed, crime everywhere," she said. "With significantly fewer people actually coming here," she explained, "the long-term harm is that the world will not know America. The narrative of the United States is now a country that is at best not to be respected and at worst a democracy that is floundering." Sounds about right. Perceptions aside, there are recent practical barriers of visiting the U.S. as well. Hesitation around a proposed $250 visa integrity fee, whatever that means, war-induced spikes in jet fuel prices, and the defunding of something called Brand USA, which is apparently the only American organization that markets U.S. tourism to international audiences. But it has been defunded by the Trump administration. Bills were introduced in the House and Senate to restore funding, but neither of those bills has moved forward at this time. So we defunded the thing that encouraged people to come here and spend money here. This action from Washington has caused enough confusion or even ill will that Brand USA recently launched a campaign to, quote, "build traveler confidence and clear up misinformation," including clarifying that the visa integrity fee, that $250 fee, that's not yet being collected. So don't worry about that. Come on in. You won't have to pay that $250. And that a Trump administration proposal to collect 5 years of social media history from certain visitors, that is not current policy. Don't worry about that. Come on in. Good luck with that, Brand USA. Department of Homeland Security Secretary Mark Wayne Mullen has also publicly floated an idea to restrict customs processing operations at airports in so-called sanctuary cities. That sounds like another great idea as well, doesn't it? That should help for tourism. The administration has so far not moved forward with that, but how does that sound to people who might want to come and visit and, you know, fly into, say, New York or Los Angeles or any number of so-called sanctuary cities to come and visit? Where do they have to fly? To Poughkeepsie to take a bus 18 hours thereafter to get to where they really want to go? To go see a Broadway show?
1: Hey, you wanted to go to Los Angeles, but instead you're going to Idaho.
0: Idaho is very nice, by the way.
1: It is.
0: I hope that's not an Idaho slam that you're making.
1: If you're trying to get to someplace in California, flying to Idaho is not going to get you there very fast.
0: Okay, but it's really nice when you are in Idaho. You'll enjoy it very much. See, I'm working for Brand USA now, so I have to say these sorts of things. No worries. I'm sure that the news that we are not yet barring people traveling into so-called sanctuary cities and that we are not yet going to take 5 years of your social media history and that we're not going to charge you an extra $250 just cause you want to come visit the hottest country in the world. And boy, are we hot. Those who did visit, by the way, the U.S. in 2025, according to CNN's analysis, spent more per person. Of course, that could be thanks to inflation. But because of the significant decline in visitor numbers, the total spending was about $8.5 billion less compared to the year before, according to the World Travel and Tourism Council. Another group, however, Tourism Economics, estimates that the loss is worse than $8.5 billion. It's actually up to about $25 billion, $25 billion less being brought in when compared with what was forecasted to have been spent in the U.S. had tourism stayed on its expected growth track from where it was during the Biden administration. So had it kept growing at the rate that it was growing under Joe Biden, we would have had $25 billion more after 2025. But for thanks to Donald Trump. And the U.S. Downturn apparently is an outlier. In other words, it's not the whole world. It's not, oh, everybody is traveling less now because of this or that. Maybe they are now because of the war. But last year, 2025, the U.S. was the outlier here. 80 million more people traveled internationally in 2025 compared with the year before. Yet, according to the World Travel and Tourism Council in its April press release, they chose other destinations. More people traveling, less people coming to the United States. That's hot, baby. While there were noticeable drops in visitors from Germany, India, France, Chile, Australia, and China, the vast majority of

0: threatening to invade us and slapping tariffs on us and make us the 51st state. Who can blame these people for not wanting to come here? I live here, and I don't even really want to be here. So anyway, keep that, all of that in mind the next time you hear Trump lying to you about America being the hottest country in the world right now. The only thing hot around here these days is the global temperatures, thanks in no small part also to Donald Trump. Maybe that's what he means by the U.S. is now the hottest country in the world. Speaking of, a quick break, and we're back with Desi Doyen and our latest Green News Report right here on the broadcast. I'm Brad Friedman. Don't touch that dial.
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0: Well, we are back from a week off. As usual, nothing at all happened. Nothing to report in the Green News Report. Unless I'm wrong about that, Desi Doyen. Am I wrong about that?
1: You might be a little wrong. What? It might have been difficult to shove in all the thousands of things that happened. So we did our best.
0: Into just 6 minutes. Well, yep. We'll see how good we did in our latest Green News Report.
3: We're looking at upwards of 1.5 billion barrels of oil that were supposed to be produced this year across the Middle East that now will not be. And that's increasingly a best case scenario.
1: Oil industry warns inventory is running dangerously low as Donald Trump's little excursion in Iran continues into its fourth month.
4: In some places, the mercury is a whopping 16 degrees Celsius or 29 degrees Fahrenheit higher than the average for this time of year.
1: Historic heat wave in Europe shatters temperature records. Plus, a whole bunch of stuff that happened while we were out.
0: All of that stuff and more straight ahead from bradblog.com. I'm Brad Friedman.
1: And I'm Desi Doyen.
0: Stand by for 6 minutes of independent green news, politics, analysis, and snarky comment.
5: People are spending more on gas, but they're also spending more on everything else. And I think that that's a sign that you would see when people are optimistic about the future.
0: Yes, it's also a sign you would see when gas prices have gone through the roof along with inflation. Kevin Hassett, director of Donald Trump's National Economic Council. This is your Green News Report. Okay, Desi Doyen, I know you got a lot to get to. We've been gone for a week, so have at it.
1: All right. First up, while we were out, the U.S.-Israeli war on Iran remained in stalemate, despite Donald Trump's repetitive claims that a deal is, quote, very close. On Monday, global oil prices spiked once again after Iran halted the negotiations in the wake of ongoing U.S. and Israeli missile strikes. Because of the closure of the Strait of Hormuz, roughly 1.5 billion barrels of oil has been permanently removed from the market this year, according to oil commodities expert Rory Johnston. And many nations are not going back.
3: Countries that have been hit hardest by this, countries across Asia, are also the ones that were electrifying their fleets fastest prior to the war. And I think that if anything, this is going to boost those efforts and kind of redouble efforts to electrify and diversify away from this risk.
0: Well, that's good.
1: ExxonMobil warns that oil inventories will hit dangerously low levels in just weeks. Goldman Sachs on Monday projected that rising energy prices will persist through at least the end of this year, continuing to erode household spending power.
0: So most importantly, no matter how little oil is on the market, ExxonMobil will continue to make record profits.
1: Yes, they will.
0: Oh, good.
1: While we were out in Europe and the UK, an exceptionally early deadly heat wave wave shattered temperature records for the month of May, in some places by as much as 29 degrees Fahrenheit, higher than average for this time of year, straining electric grids. London hit a record 95 degrees. Spain and France topped 100 degrees.
0: Yikes.
1: It's very dangerous because most buildings in Europe don't have air conditioning and are not designed for 21st

0: century heat extremes. Scientists say that heat waves are becoming hotter, longer, and more frequent due to human-caused climate change, which the UN climate chief called, quote, a brutal reminder of the costs of global warming caused by burning fossil fuels.
1: And they're happening in the month of May?
0: Yes. While we were out in Washington State, 11 workers were killed in a chemical tank explosion at a paper manufacturer. Meanwhile, in Southern California, just a few miles away from Disneyland, a different massive chemical tank nearly exploded, forcing the evacuations of some 40,000 residents. Both incidents came in the wake of the Federal Chemical Safety Board issuing a warning over the Trump administration's disaster policy, saying the administration is taking, quote, a significant step backwards in preventing chemical disasters.
1: Yep, that sounds like them.
0: In other news, Donald Trump rescinded several 50-year-old executive orders that had restricted off-road vehicle use on fragile public lands. The new orders are intended to boost drilling and logging.
1: Of course.
0: The Trump Securities and Exchange Commission moved to repeal a Biden-era rule requiring large public companies to inform their investors of climate-related risks to their businesses. The Trump EPA doubled down on its efforts to make America polluted again by moving to postpone enforcement of Biden-era vehicle pollution limits. And the Trump Labor Department weakened Biden-era heat rules intended to protect workers from excessive heat exposure. Finally, a bit of good news. While we were out, a new study concluded that thanks to the explosive growth in clean energy technologies like wind, solar, and batteries, what used to be considered the worst-case climate change scenario now appears to have been averted. Climate science deniers like Donald Trump lied about the study, pretending to not understand the concept of the word scenario. However, researchers warn that humanity is still on a dangerous trajectory and must move faster away from burning climate-warming fossil fuels.
1: Well, that's good news, I think. I'll take it. For much more on all of these stories and the ones we couldn't get to today, check out our website at greennews.bradblog.com. Find, follow, and share us planet-wide on the social medias at Green News Report. I'm Brad Friedman.
0: And I'm Desi Doyen.
1: And this has been your Green News Report.
2: It could be worse.
3: It could be.
2: It could be worse.
3: It could be.
2: You could be riding in the back of a blacked out Hearse. It could be worse.
1: Yeah, it could be worse.
0: Yeah.
1: It could be.
0: And actually, I mean, it is very good news that the scenario, the projected scenario of if humanity did absolutely nothing and, in fact, burned even more, all of the coal that was buried in the ground, all of the oil. So we're not going to do that. And that's really good.
1: So that's what they had discovered, that we're not going to go to the worst case scenario.
0: Right.
1: That's the only thing we can rule out right now.
0: Yeah. As scientists do, they figured out, hey, what's the worst that can happen? This is the worst that can happen.
1: And yet, Donald Trump and the administration are all claiming that, oh, they've just admitted
0: it's
1: there is
0: wrong.
1: No climate change.
0: Yeah, it was pretty stupid and crazy. But hey, that is today's Trump administration, today's Republican Party, and today's climate science denial industry.
1: Stupid and crazy.
0: Yeah, something like that.
1: Excellent. Thank you, Desi Doyen. Never stupid nor crazy.
0: Yeah.
1: Appreciate everything you do here. And thanks to all of you for spending a portion of your day or night with us. It's always greatly appreciated. 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
0: At Green News Report.
1: Say hello to her.
0: Yes, please.
1: Until then, we will see you at all of the above. Until we see you here next time, I'm Brad Friedman. Good luck, world.
2: We could

0: I'm Rick Smith, and this is Labor History in 2. On this day in labor history, the year was 1952. That was the day 650,000 steel workers walked off the job in an industry-wide strike. The Supreme Court had just handed down a 6-3 ruling in the case of Youngstown Sheet and Tube versus Sawyer. The court decided that the president had no authority to seize private property on the grounds of national security without prior authorization from Congress. On April 8th, President Harry Truman had issued Executive Order 10340, ordering Commerce Secretary Charles Sawyer to seize the nation's steel mills to ensure the continued production of steel, ostensibly for the war effort. Seizure of the mills came after months of wrangling over wage increases and work rules between mill owners, the United Steelworkers, and the Wage Stabilization Board. Steelworkers walked out just hours after the decision. The impact was felt immediately. Layoffs began at a number of steel-dependent industries. By the end of the month, most defense industries and auto plants nationwide were completely shut down. Consumer inventories of steel were almost totally depleted, and exports ceased entirely. The union's ultimate goal was a master contract and the union shop. They hoped to jumpstart negotiations by signing with smaller companies first and forestall invoking of Taft-Hartley. By July, the railroads began to suffer financial losses, as did California growers who lacked tin to can their crops. After 53 days, mill owners and the union agreed to terms that were less than the Wage Stabilization Board had recommended, far less than what the union had originally demanded, but much more than what the mill owners had been willing to concede. More importantly, after 15 years of struggle, the United Steelworkers had finally won the union shop.
1: And now, live from the foothills of the North Georgia Mountains, it's Mike Malloy.
2: All right, I'm here. Hey, everybody, Mike Malloy here. Welcome to this part of Friday. Thank you, Scott. It is the 12th of June, 2026. I hope you have great plans for the weekend. Listen, I'm going to share something with you that is kind of scary. As you know, I subscribe to Robert Reich's, I guess that's correct, subscription to Robert Reich's website. He was Trump's labor secretary, Clinton's labor secretary back in the 90s. But anyway, I get this email and article from him, and I want to share it with you. This is what he said in the introduction to that accompanied the email. It reads as thusly. Friends, I received the following from Richard Gephardt, who represented Missouri in the United States House and Senate from 1977 to 2005 and served as House Democratic leader from 1989 to 2003, and Jim Wirth, who served in the U.S. House and Senate from Colorado from 1975 to 2003 and as the first U.S. Secretary of State for Global Affairs. I've worked with both of them, Reich writes, and know them quite well. Neither is an alarmist, but they did want me to help spread this alarm. Hence, I'm sharing with you what they wrote to me. Okay. Now, that was the introduction to this. And I'm going to share the whole thing with you. Why not? This is Gephardt and Tim Wirth writing. Between us, we have served for 7 decades, mostly in elected federal office, through Watergate, the post-Vietnam anti-war demonstrations, years of civil rights marches, Iran-Contra, debates over voting rights, the post-9/11 surveillance debates, 2 impeachments. We are writing today because we are watching something different from any of this. And because most Americans, including most of our friends in both parties, do not see the big picture. Many may recognize and be concerned about individual actions or decisions taken by this administration, but few have taken a step back and connected the dots. This, quote, rolling coup is much more than one development. one decision or a single day. On September 25th, 2025, Trump signed a directive called a National Presidential Security Memorandum, known as NPSM-7. It was titled Countering Domestic Terrorism and Organized Political Violence. The language in this document designates as targets of federal counterterrorism authorities Americans whose sponsors are labeled anti-American, anti-capitalist, anti-Christian, or hostile to traditional American views on family, religion, and morality. Those are the targets. No statute authorizes the federal government to treat protected political speech as terrorism. This document does it anyway. It tasked the FBI, the IRS, and the Treasury Department with tracking the funding sources and supporters of organizations suspected of directly or indirectly facilitating political unrest, with no reference to the First Amendment. Soon thereafter, the FBI organized a joint mission center, drawing hundreds of personnel from 10 federal agencies to identify and prosecute the targets of this document. The director of the FBI, Kash Patel, subsequently testified that there was a 300% increase in domestic terrorism investigations. Former Attorney General Pam Bondi testified that thousands of U.S. citizens and non-governmental organizations are now on a secret watch list tied to this joint mission center. Concurrently, the Justice Department has opened grand jury investigations and indictments aimed at officials of previous administrations, including former CIA Director John Brennan and former FBI Director James Comey. The President's Deputy Chief of Staff, Stephen Miller, has publicly described political opposition as a fifth column. And Trump himself amplified this by declaring, quote, arrest them all, prosecute them all, incarcerate them all, but first Barack Obama, end quote. On May 6th, excuse me, 2026, the administration's senior director for counterterrorism, Sebastian Gorka, released a new national counterterrorism strategy that names, quote, violent left-wing extremists, anti-fascists, and certain religious minorities as principal threats to the United States. Bondi provided a Department of Justice operational order that included a five-year plan for retroactive mining of data files and plea interrogations, along with the requirements that financial donors be named. The Joint Mission Center uses a $12.5 billion budget to do the targeting. The president's lead lawyers in the Office of Legal Counsel have pre-authorized the use of domestic force. Meanwhile, the Trump administration has appropriated $45 billion for construction of new ICE detention facilities, a 265% increase over previous years, and more than four times the entire budget of the Federal Bureau of Prisons. Tom Homan, the president's so-called border czar, has overseen the proposal for the acquisition of over 100,000 detention beds above the current capacity of 70,000, with contracts for permanent mega centers whose scale far exceeds anything an immigration processing operation would require. These are undoubtedly prisons for political prisoners, even as 1974 federal law prohibits the detention of American citizens without an act of Congress. In the Caribbean and Eastern Pacific, U.S. forces have killed more than 200 people across nearly 60 strikes on small boats designated as so-called narco-terrorists without indictment, without trial, without judicial review. The commander of U.S. Northern Command has said publicly he would, quote, definitely execute lawful orders to apply this same authority on American soil. The White House has declined to rule out using lethal force against U.S. citizens designated as members of domestic terrorist organizations, while Trump has fired most of the Department of Defense officials responsible for overseeing the legality of military operations. Trump is seeking yet more funding for what appears to be his private army of ICE and Border Patrol agents to be deployed in numerous target states, at airports, and at urban polling places in the states he lost in the 2024 election, where he has now begun to seize voter rolls and ballots. Political prisons, a domestic army, control of the military's legal apparatus, the seizure of voter rolls, and much more presage the potential declaration of a national crisis and the implementation of various of Trump's emergency action documents. These are among the many individual actions and plans of this rolling coup, which is currently underway. Unlike what might be recognized as a coup with tanks in the streets, this is not the seizure of power on a single day, but the methodical construction of an apparatus designed to identify, arrest, prosecute, and if necessary, forcibly suppress Americans whose only offense is opposition to this administration by an executive who has openly declared that opposition itself is the enemy. Why aren't more Americans seeing this? Because each step has been incremental. Each has been framed in the legitimate-sounding language of national security or law enforcement. Each was paired with a reassuring denial. We are not deploying the military domestically. We are not declaring an emergency over elections. We are not coming for citizens. Congress, paralyzed and outnumbered, has not mounted a serious institutional response. Some press has reported stories about the pieces, but not on the whole dangerous picture. The first job of any coup is to make the recognition of it seem premature. That is the trap. By the time recognition is no longer premature, the moment to resist has already passed. So what is to be done? Congress must reassert its Article I authority over emergency powers, military deployment on U.S. soil, and the Office of Legal Counsel's power to rewrite statute by memo. Governors and state attorneys general must adopt the protective measures that civil liberties lawyers have already drafted to shield citizens, nonprofits, and election workers from Trump's directive. Newsrooms must report the rolling coup architecture as a single big picture story, because that is what it is. And each of us, in pulpits, in classrooms, in podcasts, in union halls, at work and around kitchen tables, must call this by its name out loud while there is still time and there is still room. End of Gephardt's memo to Robert Reich. Well, what are you going to do with that? I mean, is Robert Reich or Richard Gephardt or Tim Wirth, these members of Congress and the cabinet, are they crazy? Are they making shit up? Are they seeing something that we don't see? Now, on this little podcast that you have generously supported and kept me going up to this point, this is something I've been talking about seriously, very seriously, for the past year and a half. I thought when the filthy toilet rat was defeated by Joe Biden in 2020 that we had escaped this fascist net. But the fact that 77 million Americans voted for this bastard in 2024 has absolutely shaken whatever confidence that I had that we could escape this. And I said the other day that I'm starting to see resistance, and I'm starting to see or starting to feel maybe a little bit of hope that we can get through this. And then something like this memo to Robert Reich from Richard Gephardt and Tim Wirth crosses my desk, and I read it and I share it with you, and all of a sudden, whatever hope I was trying to nurture all of a sudden is diminishing. I don't know what to do. Do you? Here's another example. This comes from either Raw Story or no, maybe this comes from MS Now. A Trump backer in Arizona, maybe I should say a former Trump backer, is now begging a court to stop the little Nazi Jew, Stephen Miller's group, from election power grab. Here's the story. The prospect that a group tied to this Nazi bastard, Stephen Miller, may be working behind the scenes to disrupt the upcoming election has become so alarming that an Arizona county attorney who endorsed Trump for president has asked a court to intervene. According to, I got this from MSOW, that's right. According to MS Now reporting by Jahan Jones, the Maricopa County attorney, Rachel Mitchell, now she gained national prominence questioning Christine Ford during Brett Kavanaugh's Supreme Court confirmation hearing. She is leading the charge against an organization called America First Legal, its influence over the Maricopa County Recorder's Office, which handles elections in that county. The recorder in that county, named Justin Heap, who has previously encouraged the Trump administration's attempts to seize sensitive Arizona voter data. He's encouraged the Trump administration to do that. Justin Heap has allegedly allowed America First Legal to exercise authority over his office. And this comes as Trump has openly called for Republicans to, quote, take over the voting in major cities, including Phoenix. So in a filing 3 days ago, June 8th, a legal filing, Mitchell's attorneys, or Mitchell's lawyers, yeah. Now, I'm talking about Maricopa County Attorney Rachel Mitchell. Her attorneys asked Maricopa County Superior Court Judge Scott Blaney to rein in America First Legal, and she described the group's actions as, quote, an unprecedented power grab, end quote. Mitchell's lawyers wrote, according to the Arizona Republic newspaper, quote, the recorder, this guy Justin Heap, lacks any explicit or implicit statutory authority to hire outside counsel, let alone a partisan organization, to serve as in-house counsel on all matters under his purview. Now, that outside counsel, of course, is this crazy America First Legal organization set up by the Nazis in Trump's organization, led by this little bastard, Stephen Miller. Anyway, according to according to Jones, one of the lawyers, America First Legal is advising the recorder's office as he battles the Republican-controlled Maricopa County Board of Supervisors in a dispute over official powers. In other words, who has the power? According to Democracy Docket, the conflict escalated when the recorder, Justin Heap, seized election equipment and provisional ballot envelopes while votes were being cast in a March local election, which prompted the county supervisors to warn of, quote, grave chain of custody concerns, end quote. In other words, the concern being, once this Trump Nazi, Justin Heap, the Maricopa County recorder, once he seized the documents in question here, the ballot envelopes while votes were being cast in the local election out there in March, it prompted county supervisors to warn, to ask the questions, I guess, like, who has these and why do they have them? Now, I'm reminded of what happened here in Fulton County, Georgia, Atlanta, when the ICE agents, the thugs, Trump's private army, along with his now fired Director of National Intelligence, when they came here to Fulton County and seized all this information about voters, not just the ballots, but the personal information. So Rachel Mitchell, who is Maricopa County attorney, who endorsed Trump, her legal team identified six examples of America First Legal exceeding its intended scope. This, again, is according to the Arizona Republic reporting. The group has claimed authority over all early voting matters. It has directed election officials to disregard directives from Maricopa County Attorney Rachel Mitchell. And America First Legal has threatened prosecution over drop boxes and sent warning letters signaling new litigation against the Board of Elections. And according to Jahan Jones, the one who wrote this article, quote, "The fact that even conservative officials are sounding the alarm here shows how extreme, unprecedented, and potentially threatening to democracy this situation will prove to be." End quote. So, how do we respond to this? I mean, this shit's popping up all over the country now, where responsible people, and I've said before, there are some people who still claim to be Republicans who have to be considered responsible people. But you're getting these warnings now from Democrats, Republicans, from people in local election offices, from people who are witness to what this fucking filthy regime is doing. And they're trying over and over constantly to warn us about what's going on. And I just get the feeling that we're not really paying attention. We're not really all that concerned. And I think that is a grave, grave mistake. Don't you? I mean, come on. You and I may be more politically aware than the average bear, but some of this stuff that's going on in the deep state, and there is a deep state now, there goddamn sure is, Trump and these bloody son of a bitches who work for him in his determination to destroy this republic. The deep state is doing things now that are more or less in the open. They're being reported on as if they don't give a shit. The Trump regime doesn't give a damn about whether or not we're paying attention because they understand that there's nothing we're going to do about it. They know that we have learned to just allow this to keep happening incrementally, slowly, inexorably, rotting away the underpinnings of democracy in this country. So they don't have any reason to hide what they're doing. They just blatantly continue to do it. And I don't know what little bit that I or you can do about this. Is there anything? Yeah, I know the letter from Richard Gephardt and Tim Wirth said that what we should be doing is, I'm not trying to sound like a smartass here, but talking among ourselves, talking anytime we get together, no matter where the get-together happens to occur, but to keep the conversation alive of what is going on. And of course, the thing that I worry about this, because I witness it in my circle of friends. Here's what I witness. Now, I know I'm hypersensitive to this shit. I think we all should be. But when I get together with some of my friends, you know, nothing, you know, get together for a beer or go to a club and hear a band. And I try to avoid this topic because what I have discovered, this topic of the Trump regime taking power and destroying America, because what I've discovered is when I do bring it up, I get some funny looks, almost sympathetic looks, like, oh, fuck, Malloy has been in the radio business too long. Malloy's been reading shit too long. Listen to him now. He's talking about a rolling coup? Really? And these are people who despise Trump. They see him as a miserable son of a bitch. But when I try to take it to the next level and say, yeah, he's a miserable son of a bitch, but let's not miss the forest for this ugly, bloated tree. The forest is where the damage is slowly being done. And, you know, like I said, I sometimes get some of those looks, you know, the side eye, like, all right, somebody get Malloy another beer. Get him to calm down. What the hell is he talking about? Come on, Mike. The Southern Poverty Law Center, who has been hit with a lawsuit by the toilet rat, has come out with a new report on hate and extremism. This, according to The Guardian, that has let us know about this new report. And the report states that hard right groups have expanded their influence inside the Trump administration. And if you remember, a federal grand jury, a federal grand jury indicted the Southern Poverty Lawsuit, the Southern Poverty Law Center, come on, Mike, which is a civil rights organization that has been instrumental in protecting the rights of people in this country, not just people of color, but all of us. And they were, federal grand jury indicted the SPLC on federal fraud charges months before this report's publication. So when we come back from this break, I want to share with you a little bit of this too. I'm sorry to be such a fucking Cassandra on a Friday evening, right? I don't know what to do, though. I'll be back momentarily. I'm Mike Malloy.
0: I'm Rick Smith.
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0: And this is Labor History in Two. On this day in labor history, the year was 1938. That was the day the Keen Mountain coal mine exploded near Grundy, Virginia. Described as a flame-belching volcano, the explosion killed 45 and injured 3 more. It is considered one of the worst mining disasters in the history of Virginia. One surviving miner described the scene saying, quote, "I saw coal-carrying cars, motors, slate, and timbers spouted as if from a cannon." The state mine inspector determined the miners had been killed instantly. The mine had just opened the year before and produced 40 railroad cars of coal a day. But the mine was also owned by the Red Jacket Coal Company. In Mingo County, West Virginia, years earlier, Red Jacket had been a key player in keeping the UMWA out, making its employees sign yellow dog contracts and winning injunctions against union organizing. As a member of the Williamson Coal Operators Association, Red Jacket contributed to the hostile anti-union environment that created the conditions for the St. Juan Massacre and the Battle of Blair Mountain in the early 20s. They called in Baldwin Phelps detectives to start evicting Matewan strikers from company housing. In the aftermath of the 1938 explosion, new mine safety regulations were demanded. The inspectors were finally given the legal right to conduct inspections over the protest of mine owners in 1941. However, there was no power to enforce the new regulation. The Phipps family commemorated the disaster in its 1965 song, Red Jacket Mine Explosion.

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2: A $31,000 medical bill, a four-week delay for a critical test. And this didn't happen to someone unfamiliar with the system. 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Our guest is Bob Coleman, a retired healthcare professional who spent more than 40 years serving veterans through the U.S. Department of Veterans Affairs as a clinical pharmacist, medical informaticist, and researcher. 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
3: I had a set of specialized diagnostic tests at a cancer center in Seattle. 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
4: wow,
3: it was a total shock. 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The experience made something very clear. Billing operates in a different system than care, and patients are largely outside that system.
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5: All right, welcome back for part two. Southern Poverty Law Center has put together another one of their reports. And this one is on hate and extremism that has found the perfect home inside the Toilet Rats administration. The report was is titled 2025 Year in Hate and Extremism. It's a series, and this is the latest, although it's 2026. But the director's notes to this report, in other words, the synopsis at the beginning of the report says this, quote, 2025 was a turbulent year marked by injustice, social upheaval, and stark new threats from a hard right movement rapidly establishing its power across institutions. The hard right effectively seized the power of government as a messenger for extremist rhetoric and a tool to dictate policies affecting the everyday lives of millions of people, end quote. And this section of the report is entitled Empowering Extremists. And it says that this toilet rat has radically shifted policy to favor these hard right and extremist organizations. You know what I call them, these Nazi son of a bitches. The report was published Tuesday, and I'm sure you can read it if you go to SPLC, go to their website. I'm a contributor to the SPLC, but I don't think that's a requirement. Anyway, this new report found that the Trump administration has, quote, shifted the focus of federal law enforcement away from violent crime investigations to sweeping immigration raids through American communities, targeting undocumented people as well as black and brown people, often regardless of immigration status and absent any suspicion of a violent offense, end quote. Now, the report goes on to say that on September 22nd, 2025, last September, quote, Trump issued an overly broad, vague executive order designating Antifa, a term applied to people and community-based organizations opposing white supremacy or racism, the far right generally. But this order designates Antifa as a domestic terrorist organization. I mean, what the fuck? I'm Antifa. It means anti-fascist. Aren't you? Of course you are. Well, I assume you are. The Guardian newspaper that is reporting on this noted that the SPLC report, quote, pointed to conservative influencer Andy Ngo, NGO, who told Trump during a roundtable in October that perhaps the State Department should designate Antifa a foreign terrorist organization. That's what this, whoever this fucker is, that's what he said. And Trump, according to The Guardian, replied, quote, would you like to see it done? You think it would help? I'll be glad to do it. I think it's the kind of thing I'd like to do. Does anybody agree? Everybody? If you agree, I agree. Let's get it done. End quote. So the SPLC noted that the toilet rat kept his promise. In November 2025, the State Department named four left-wing groups as foreign terrorist organizations. End quote. And the report stated, this report from SPLC stated that the Trump administration's so-called law enforcement shifts make Americans less safe, and its actions increase the threat posed by far-right extremism. End quote. The report alleges, quote, the administration gutted efforts to tackle hard-right extremism and downplayed and even defended the threat of right-wing extremist violence. For example, the Department of Justice removed a June 2024 peer-reviewed study from its website that concluded that far-right attacks continue to outpace all other types of terrorism and domestic violent extremism. End quote. Yeah. You, like me, you are probably of average or above average intelligence. You understand what is going on here. It's difficult to process this, you know, to know about this every single day, to focus on this bullshit. As I do, you probably do too. I mean, I doubt if you have a podcast, maybe you do, but I'm sure that you keep yourself abreast of this horror that's occurring in this country. I realize it's almost unbelievable to realize this is going on. And I also realize that a normal reaction, at least for me, would be to just run and hide under my blankets and pillow. Just say, no, this isn't happening. No, it can't be. This United States of America, we have kind of a shitty past, but we've been trying, and this can't be happening. It can't be, but it is. There's another example of this. As you know, yesterday, Thursday was the first game of the World Cup soccer. What am I trying to say? Championship, whatever it is, the World Cup. It started yesterday in Mexico. By the way, Mexico won. And the U.S. regime is guaranteeing that this will be the most racist World Cup in history. This is the biggest sporting event on earth. The online magazine Z. You heard of that? I used to go to Z all the time when I did talk radio and kind of drifted away from it, but I'm going back to it. The World Cup started Thursday, yesterday. What did I say? Did I say today? I meant yesterday. And the U.S. regime has guaranteed that it would be the most racist in history. FIFA, that's the oversight organization that runs the World Cup. FIFA appointed Somalian referee Omar Artan, who was voted the best referee in Africa last year and was traveling on a diplomatic passport, was denied entry to the U.S., when he landed at Miami a couple of days ago and he was forced to go home. The Iranian national team has been forced to relocate their training base from Arizona to Mexico. And the manager of the team, as well as various technical support staff, have been denied U.S. visas. The U.S. is also demanding that the Iranian playing squad enter and leave the U.S. on the day of their games, a condition clearly meant to interfere with their ability to perform well in matches. And Iran's fan ticket allocation has also been withdrawn, meaning there will be no fans from Iran in the stadiums. Certainly not in this country. The Iraqi national team vice captain, Ayman Hussein, was detained, searched, and interrogated at Chicago's O'Hare Airport for 7 hours, while Iraq's national team photographer was denied entry and turned back to Iraq when his plane landed. The Senegalese team from Senegal, Africa, was treated like criminals on landing, with security not allowing them to enter the terminal and strip searching them on the tarmac. The Uzbekistan team were similarly searched after stepping off the coach inside the ICANN Stadium in New York prior to a friendly match prior to the World Cup against the Netherlands. At least 90 fans from two major support groups in Morocco have been denied visas ahead of the tournament, most of them under a clause citing doubts about their intention to return home, despite their documented travel histories to Russia in 2018, Qatar in 2022, and the Paris Olympics. Some of these people have lost thousands of dollars in non-refundable airline and hotel bookings. Now, all of these refusals, and there are many more, and you notice who they're mostly directed against. They followed the initial refusal of a visa to the Moroccan player Zakaria Alkwande, who plays in Europe, after U.S. embassy staff flagged him as a risk because his father was deemed to have a suspicious beard. I'm not making this shit up. The South African team waited months for U.S. visas to be issued, leading to a public complaint from that country's Minister of Sport, who said that the team had been, quote, made to look like fools, end quote. And as of this week, they're still waiting for their four visas to be processed. The International Sports Press Association says that many Iranian and African journalists have been denied visas needed to enter the U.S. to report on the tournament. All of this and more is making people compare the World Cup to the 1936 Nazi Olympics. But that may be kind of unfair because the 1936 in Nazi Germany, they hadn't attacked yet any sovereign country, they hadn't assassinated any head of state, and they hadn't committed any Holocaust. The United States has been directly and indirectly involved in all of that. The truth is, the U.S. regime has committed all of these criminal acts in just the last few months. I mean, take a look at our history, the kidnap of a head of state, assassination of a head of state and his family in Iran, an attack on a sovereign nation because it refused to submit to what the toilet rat was demanding, the Gaza Holocaust, sponsored by the United States and committed by its proxy, Israel, using arms from the United States and technology from the United States, in addition to Israel. And that is still ongoing. I've been trying to share some of that with you on this podcast. So, yeah, the argument, as sick and destructive as it is sound. Z reports it this way, quote, the World Cup is being hosted by a white supremacist regime, a regime that has outright bans on citizens of numerous global South countries whose national teams have qualified for the World Cup, including Iran, Haiti, Senegal, and the Ivory Coast. A regime, the reference there is to Trump, a regime which has concentration camp-like facilities into which people routinely disappear or die. A regime which constantly talks in overtly racist terms about the need to save Western civilization from non-white people and is therefore clearly not fit to host one of the world's most preeminent multicultural global sporting events, the Soccer World Cup. Z goes on to report that despite all this, compare the media focus on U.S. crimes in the context of hosting the World Cup, with the attention given to Qatar, Russia, or Brazil. Where is the reporting about U.S. human rights abuses? Where are the televised news specials about U.S. repression and policies of mass murder? Where are the anguished op-eds about inner-city gun violence? Where are the protests by national teams against the politics of the host nation, which, of course, is us? I realize this is the rhetoric of the person who wrote this piece. A person named Nate Baer, B-E-A-R, Nate Baer. Wrote this for Z. So, you know, the what some people might consider to be overblown rhetoric, but it's not. The clear hypocrisy of the Trump administration and therefore the United States, people around the world, I don't know. I don't think they're parsing all this horror down and saying, well, it's not the people of the United States, it's Putin. I'm sorry, it's Trump. I don't know if they're doing that or not. But the clear hypocrisy that Trump is pushing out to the world, the hypocrisy about the United States, is just another indictment that demonstrates how empire, whether it's journalists or athletes, give a pass for the crimes committed by the state, which is what's happening here. Every once in a while, there is some sort of resistance. There is some sort of comment made by somebody in the sports world or media or entertainment. And, of course, immediately the right-wing Nazi Christian bastards jump on that person and tell that person to shut up. You don't have a right to say that kind of stuff. I get to a point, I seriously do, where I'm just not sure what to talk about next, what to talk about, for example, in the next podcast or the next paragraph. But when I get to that point, I damn sure don't have to look very far. For example, there's this. The toilet rat is again being accused of using immigration enforcement to silence speech after the toilet rat launched an investigation into one of the most prominent critics of his war against Iran. The person's name is Trita Parsi. He is, Parsi is an Iranian Swedish citizen who holds a green card in the United States. He's the co-founder and executive VP of the Quincy Institute for Responsible Statecraft, and he co-founded the National Iranian American Council. Now, you probably know that the United States, especially on the West Coast, has an enormous Iranian population, people who came here after the Shah was overthrown. They didn't want to live in a country, for whatever reason, they didn't want to live in a country that's going to be run by religious, insane people like these goddamn mullahs and Muslim leaders. But anyway, since February,

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1: Paula Rubio, an unnamed Trump administration official, said, quote, "The secretary, Rubio, has been very clear. Anyone who seeks to undermine the United States, we're taking a hard look at that," end quote. And of course, that includes people who support adversaries of ours and whose work, according to the Toilet Rat, furthers their agenda and undermines our security. The only one undermining our security is Donald Trump. Since this war crime that Trump committed in attacking Iran, his administration has brought the hammer down on other Iranians living legally in the United States due to their alleged sympathies, not with the mullahs who run Iran, but sympathies with their country of origin. Iran, go online sometime and find a pictorial of Iran. It's a beautiful country, 4 times the size of Iraq, mountains, deserts. It's a gorgeous country. So there are people in the United States who are Iranian citizens and who probably have legal status in this country, I'm sure, if they don't have dual citizenship, who show their affection for their country. And as far as the filthy Toilet Rat is concerned, no, not going to have any of that. In April, U.S. State Department arrested 2 women alleged to be the niece and grandniece of Iranian General Soleimani, who was assassinated in an airstrike ordered by the Toilet Rat in 2020. Marco Rubio accused these 2 women of promoting, quote, regime propaganda, end quote. He revoked their green cards, though documents later revealed that the women had no connection to the general. This was not the niece and the grandniece. These were 2 Iranian women. The Toilet Rat also canceled the visa belonging to the daughter of Ali Larijani, who is the secretary of Iran's Supreme National Security Council. He was assassinated in March. And, you know, why are these Iranian people, in this case mostly women, why are they here? Maybe to get away from the horror that's being visited upon their country by this psychotic fucking Donald Trump. So the Toilet Rat has similarly used its power against foreign-born critics of Israel, including, you remember Mahmoud Khalil, the Columbia University student protest leader, who demonstrated, organized demonstrations against the slaughter of Palestinians, and Tufts University student Rumeysa Ozturk, who was snatched off the street by immigration agents and detained for weeks over a piece that she co-wrote calling on her school, Tufts University, to divest from Israel. And the effort by the Toilet Rat and the Nazis who worked for him to deport her, those efforts were thrown out by an immigration judge in February. And it's also been reported that documents unsealed in January showed that 5 pro-Palestinian student activists singled out by the State Department, including the 2 I just mentioned, were targeted for deportation for no other reason than their speech. They were not accused of doing anything wrong. It's what they were saying. You see what's happening. So the administration, the Toilet Rat, is relying on a previously rarely used provision that comes from the McCarthy era, back in the 1950s, when the Immigration and Nationality Act was passed. And based on that, the Toilet Rat has defended its right to strip legal residents of their status.

at us on the grounds of speech alone, speech that was adverse to, quote, a compelling United States foreign policy interest. What is the United States' compelling foreign policy interest in Iran? It's this slimy son of a bitch, Donald Trump, wanting to take over the resources of Iran, and his miserable son-in-law and his son-in-law's rat partner, this failed real estate agent, traveling around the Middle East while people are being killed, slaughtered, bombed, destroyed. And these two bastards, Jared Kushner and this other slime ball, traveling around the Middle East, making deals for the Trump family. Money, money, that's what it's about. Well, and so it goes. I hate to sound hysterical. I really do, although that seems to be my default position, isn't it? But, you know, sometimes I think hysteria is underrated as being a way to warn people that shit is happening that is so bad, that is so destructive, and we are just not paying attention. And that just maybe we need to be paying attention. I don't know. I honestly don't know. All right, the end of another week. If you are a subscriber or a Patreon supporter, I'll have a very brief bonus for you over the weekend. Everybody else, I hope to see you Monday. Please have a good week. Remain safe, all right? Stay safe. Take care and keep it lit. I'm Mike Malloy. Have a great weekend, Kevin Kinney, wherever you are.

I'm Rick Smith, and this is Labor History in Two. On this day in labor history, the year was 1938. That was the day the Keen Mountain coal mine exploded near Grundy, Virginia. Described as a flame-belching volcano, the explosion killed 45 and injured 3 more. It is considered one of the worst mining disasters in the history of Virginia. One surviving miner described the scene saying, quote, "I saw coal-carrying cars, motors, slate, and timbers spouted as if from a cannon." The state mine inspector determined the miners had been killed instantly. The mine had just opened the year before and produced 40 railroad cars of coal a day. But the mine was also owned by the Red Jacket Coal Company. In Mingo County, West Virginia, years earlier, Red Jacket had been a key player in keeping the UMWA out, making its employees sign yellow dog contracts and winning injunctions against union organizing. As a member of the Williamson Coal Operators Association, Red Jacket contributed to the hostile anti-union environment that created the conditions for the Matewan Massacre and the Battle of Blair Mountain in the early 20s. They called in Baldwin Phelps detectives to start evicting Matewan strikers from company housing. In the aftermath of the 1938 explosion, new mine safety regulations were demanded. The inspectors were finally given the legal right to conduct inspections over the protest of mine owners in 1941. However, there was no power to enforce the new regulation. The Phipps family commemorated the disaster in its 1965 song, Red Jacket Mine.

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2: A $31,000 medical bill, a four-week delay for a critical test. 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Since retiring, he's turned his attention to healthcare system reform, authoring the e-books Unnecessary Deaths and Hostile Takeover, How Wall Street and Congress Hijacked American Healthcare and How We Can Take It Back.
3: I had a set of specialized diagnostic tests at a cancer center in Seattle. 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
3: it was a total shock. 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

0: here to set you free. How you doing? I'm Leslie Marshall. Welcome or welcome back. Only true democracy. Hello. And talk, I was going to say, and I can't talk today. Too much coffee, so much going on in the world, in our nation. It just is so fast-paced, changing minute to minute. And I'm so glad to have with us today Alex Reyes. Alex is director of civil, women's, and human rights for the 63 unions and 15 million members of the AFL-CIO. Now, in his position, he works to protect these rights, expand opportunity, and ensure that every worker, regardless of race, gender, or background, has a voice on the job. Check out all the information on the AFL-CIO. 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Or maybe you'd say, hey, how do we unionize where I work? The website for the AFL-CIO is AFL-CIO.org. 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On Facebook, Instagram, and X, their handle, follow them there, is at AFL-CIO. Civil rights history is labor history. And right now, not only are both under attack, but it seems to be like a coordinated attack. There's federal surveillance of labor organizers to today's rollback of enforcement and criminalization of people protesting. And those same forces are still trying to weaken working people. So there are systems that are meant to protect workers, and those are being hollowed out. They're vulnerable workers that certainly get not only hit the hardest, but they get hit first. But across this great union, AFL-CIO and all the unions within the AFL-CIO umbrella and family are responding in real time, defending organizations and defending all of their workers by organizing rights in the courts, protecting journalists, federal workers, expanding Know Your Rights tools, and equipping workers with what they need to fight back on the job. More than a pleasure to have with us the Director of Civil, Women's, and Human Rights for those 63 unions and 15 million members at the AFL-CIO, Alex Reyes. Would you like me to call you Mr. Reyes, Alex, or Director Reyes, whichever you prefer?
1: Please, please, Leslie, call me Alex. Happy to
0: be here. Good. I'm with you, and I like that too. I'm always on a first name basis when I feel a kinship, and I really do feel a kinship with those of you at the AFL-CIO, not just because I'm good friends with your president and adore her and all that the AFL-CIO is doing, but each of you just have such a huge job to do. And when you have this added chaos and these added attacks, it's just more difficult. But you, Alex, have said that civil rights history is labor history. You have said that both are not just under attack, are under a coordinated attack. Can you tell our viewers and our listeners what you mean by that?
1: Absolutely, Leslie. The history of civil rights and the history of labor rights have a family relationship. We don't need to go that much further back, but when people think about the civil rights movement, they think about Martin Luther King and the movement in the 60s. And in 1968, Martin Luther King's last on-the-ground stop was in Memphis to support the sanitation workers who were organizing in protest to working conditions of the men in that factory. They were dying, and they were getting sick and were no longer able to work and support their families. And the right to organize and unionize was put an exclamation point on that mark in history, because it officially unified the civil rights movement and the labor rights movement in a very explosive and public way. So today, what we're seeing is an attack across the board, not only in the labor space, but also in the civil rights space, in a coordinated way. Every worker should have the right to organize, but that is what this administration is trying to demolish. Every worker should have the right to be able to bargain for the fair return of the capital of the labor that they create. And this administration is doing that at an exponential rate, whether through the institutions that support civil rights and labor rights across the federal government, or the policies that he puts forward to instruct the private sector to gut workers' rights and the backstop of worker protections across this country.
0: You know, I'm glad that you brought up, you know, when people think of civil rights, they do think, I think almost everybody right away, they think of Martin Luther King, right? And they think of the struggle of Black Americans, you know, against the oppression of the, you know, white establishment at the time. But civil rights is not just about color. And civil rights, it's not just about African Americans. So, you know, you pointed that out so well. You know, we all are entitled to civil rights. And, you know, it does break down along lines of color, but not just that, you know, gender, sexual orientation, and just like corporation versus worker, rich, you know, versus poor, the list goes on. The infrastructure is being weakened, right? So I'd like you to walk us through what's happening at agencies like the NLRB and the EEOC. And for listeners who may not follow these acronyms every day, what changes are you seeing and how does that affect working people in real life?
1: Absolutely, Leslie. As you mentioned, civil rights are for everyone, right? Civil rights apply anti-discrimination principles over race, over gender and sexual identity, over age, over language. And so that is something that affects us all one way, shape, or form. The some of the institutional attacks that I mentioned earlier apply in some of the most important worker rights and labor rights institutions in this country, which were also buoyed by the civil rights movement. That's we'll look at the EEOC, which has taken a turn to toward conservative civil rights. I don't know what that means because there is no liberal or conservative civil rights. There are civil rights. It's the NLRB, which for the past year has had a has not had quorum, and so they already had a backlog, and now they have hundreds of cases of backlog to shuffle through. Then you have the DOJ Civil Rights Division, which is no longer pursuing cases of discrimination, and instead are fabricating cases of reverse discrimination. This is a institutionalized and coordinated effort to gut not only the core of civil rights, but the meaning of civil rights. Civil rights is about us all. Civil rights is about being a backstop over tyranny, over authoritarianism, so that when you work, where you work is protected and you are not discriminated against for your gender, for your race, for your language, or for your national orientation.
0: Yeah, and it's interesting when you talk about, you know, the reverse discrimination and, you know, fighting for that. You know, when you said instead of fighting for civil rights, I'm thinking they're dismantling more people's civil rights. But every time they dismantle a DEI program, I just assume anybody who's female or a person of color had to have been a DEI hire. Like none of us, you know, have the intelligence and the work experience to be the best for the job, despite our gender or the color of our skin. It's just crazy. Let's talk about, you know, who gets hit first, right? Because certainly, you know, there's an old, you know, hired last, fired first, right? Well, when enforcement systems are hollowed out, who does feel that first? And why do vulnerable workers often become the testing ground for not just for broader rollbacks?
1: To answer that question, Leslie, who is feeling the brunt of our economy right now? Who is feeling the brunt of the actions of this administration and this cabinet every day? Are prices going down for folks? Are wages going up so that they can afford these higher prices? No, none of that is happening. And so when we look at who is on the front lines of the effects of poor economic policy, domestic policy, it is the worker. It is the working class. It is the working class family. And when we look further into that group, who has historically been marginalized? It is the working class folks who are people of color, who are women, who are new to this country and are contributing in various ways. But it's also the poor white worker in Appalachia or in our factories. And that is a issue that we have to understand at any given point. When a policy is put forward, there are people who feel those effects. There's a saying that when the country catches a cold, poor Black communities catch pneumonia. It's because this is how the country has always worked. And civil rights laws and labor rights laws have been put in place in order to remedy that pneumonia and remedy that cold.
0: Is that music? Okay, my clock is off. We're going to take a break when we come back. Then we'll talk about democracy and worker power and a lot more regarding this with our guest, from the AFL-CIO. Don't go away.
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5: Welcome back to Yeah, That's a Pepper Thing. First up, we've got Harrison wrapping his Dr. Pepper in a tiny quilt so it feels at home. Oh, how tender. That's a Pepper Thing! And over to Becca, who's whispering affirmations to her can.
6: You're sweet. You're unique. You're the best thing I ever poured over ice.
5: She swears it makes it taste better. It's not a science thing, but it's a Pepper Thing! Why do they all do it? All for that sweet, delicious, truly one-of-a-kind taste of Dr. Pepper. It's a Pepper Thing!
2: Is labor history in two. On this day in labor history, the year was 1938. That was the day the Keene Mountain coal mine exploded near Grundy, Virginia. Described as a flame-belching volcano, the explosion killed 45 and injured 3 more. It is considered one of the worst mining disasters in the history of Virginia. One surviving miner described the scene saying, quote, "I saw coal-carrying cars, motors, slate, and timbers spouted as if from a cannon." The state mine inspector determined the miners had been killed instantly. The mine had just opened the year before and produced 40 railroad cars of coal a day. But the mine was also owned by the Red Jacket Coal Company. In Mingo County, West Virginia, years earlier, Red Jacket had been a key player in keeping the UMWA out, making its employees sign yellow dog contracts and winning injunctions against union organizing. As a member of the Williamson Coal Operators Association, Red Jacket contributed to the hostile anti-union environment that created the conditions for the Matewan Massacre and the Battle of Blair Mountain in the early 20s. They called in Baldwin Phelps detectives to start evicting Matewan strikers from company housing. In the aftermath of the 1938 explosion, new mine safety regulations were demanded. The inspectors were finally given the legal right to conduct inspections over the protest of mine owners in 1941. However, there was no power to enforce the new regulations. The Phipps family commemorated the disaster in its 1965 song, Red Jacket

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0: What a scene on that sad Friday night.
2: A $31,000 medical bill, a four-week delay for a critical test. And this didn't happen to someone unfamiliar with the system. It happened to someone who spent decades working inside it. Welcome to Code WAC, where we break down how healthcare really works in America and what it means for you and your family. 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His work included focusing on improving patient outcomes through evidence-based medicine. Since retiring, he's turned his attention to healthcare system reform, authoring the e-books Unnecessary Deaths and Hostile Takeover, How Wall Street and Congress Hijacked American Healthcare, and How We Can Take It Back.
3: I had a set of specialized diagnostic tests at a cancer center in Seattle. 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

0: We are back. 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Alex, thank you for holding. Welcome back. We are talking about civil rights, we're talking about labor, and we're talking about coordinated attack, and it would seem, sadly, from our own government. I had wanted to ask you before I get into topics, I have a couple more questions on this, about a democracy and worker power. You point to voting rights decisions, gerrymandering, even criminalization of protests or protesters. How do those broader civil rights issues connect directly to what happens within the workplace?
1: That's a great question, Leslie. The fundamental right of every American who's eligible to vote is to cast their vote and to be able to cast their vote knowing that their districts are free from discrimination. What we're seeing, in addition to all that we've discussed already about the dismantling of civil rights infrastructure, we are also seeing a dismantling of a core tenet of our foundational freedom, and that is the Voting Rights Act of 1965. We have a mid-decade redistricting race happening now from state to state, which is creating all kinds of chaos. And at the same time, in some states, like Texas and in Louisiana, there are cases before the Supreme Court that are challenging whether those redrawn maps are in violation of the Voting Rights Act, which protects against racial discrimination in the map drawing process. Mm-hmm. These are direct questions about whether we will have a democracy that's free of discrimination, and it changes the way that everyday voters use their voting right to put forward not only candidates, but positions and ideas that protect their workers' rights and their families in the workplace. And so that's how the two coincide. Also, a fundamental right is our freedom of association. And so when we can't get together and we can't coalesce together to speak, to use our voice, our First Amendment, right? That also limits our ability to galvanize our communities to engage in the practice of democracy. Democracy is about casting your ballot, but the practice of democracy is also what makes this country great. And those attacks on voting, redistricting, and on civil rights all come together to dismantle what is a core tenet and foundational premise, principle of our democracy.
0: You know, when you talk about civil rights being violated, I think a lot of people now think of ICE, right? They think of these raids. They think of the deportation efforts, the arrest of labor leaders and journalists. What kind of effect, because it's chilling, right? What kind of effect does this have on workers who might otherwise report wage theft, for instance, or discrimination or unsafe working conditions?
1: When there is a top-down quashing of fundamental rights, there is a chilling effect that goes across the country. When ICE is in town, the streets clear. When bosses quash the right to organize, people shrink. But what we're seeing with ICE and what we're seeing with workers being, with employers quashing workers' rights, we're seeing the will of the people coming together. ICE is being emboldened by Supreme Court rulings that allow for racial profiling to occur, where people of color are being plucked off the street without being able to identify themselves, without being able to show whether they are a citizen or not, and then being shipped away, states away, without due process, without a hearing, without an opportunity to be heard by the legal system. That is far beyond the pale. This is a destruction of our Fourth Amendment right and freedom of due process to be able to be heard and to be where we should be in the public. We have a right to be there, to walk in the street. I have a right to the skin that I'm born in, and I have a right not to be shipped miles and miles away without being able to be heard by our system. This is what is happening in the ICE scenario. But I want to connect to what is happening on the labor front, because the quashing that's happening is creating a mutual aid effect, where right now what we're seeing in the union movement is a spike in unionization of workers. 16.5 million workers unionized as of 2025. That is up 463,000 people.
0: It's the highest. That's your highest level in 16 years, isn't it?
1: 16 years, Leslie. 16 years. And this is what is amazing. But what we're also seeing is that when we were talking about who is the first in line to be hit, we're also seeing that overall Black unionization is going up, women in the unionized membership is going down. We have to, whenever we're looking at the shore, take a look at what's happening with the sand, because everyone is affected, and we have to ensure that there is a backstop so that when our economy, when the shoreline rises on our economy, it is helping prop us all up and not sweeping some of us aside.
0: I also want to mention for people that Black workers have the highest unionization rate of any racial group. Unionization among workers of color, it's growing faster than among white workers. What is the AFL doing, the AFL-CIO, Alex, doing right now in real time to defend workers, whether in the courts, Know Your Rights training, or civil resistance efforts?
1: You said it, Leslie. We are doing all of the above. We are ensuring that from across our entire federation, that we are ensuring that there are up-to-date Know Your Rights trainings and opportunities, that there are materials so that folks can learn how to unionize if they're interested and connect in their local communities. Our federations are doing amazing, amazing work across the country, from state to state. In Minnesota, what is happening there is amazing, as unions and across our federation have been coming together in light of the immigration enforcement raids, but to come together in other ways to ensure that folks can connect to union members and leaders if they need to and want to build their community that way.
0: I thank you for being with us. I'd love to have you back on again. You're very passionate, and I love that. I agree with that passion, and I feel it. You know, I feel how hard you work for everyone there under your, control or leadership at the AFL-CIO. Alex Rios, Director of Civil, Women's, and Human Rights for the AFL-CIO, 63 unions, 15 million members. 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And their handle for following them on Facebook or Instagram or X is at AFL-CIO. I'm Leslie Marshall. Back in a moment. We got some Iran to talk about. Don't go away.
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5: Saying, quote, "I saw coal-carrying cars, motors, slate, and timbers spouted as if from a cannon." The state mine inspector determined the miners had been killed instantly. The mine had just opened the year before and produced 40 railroad cars of coal a day. But the mine was also owned by the Red Jacket Coal Company. In Mingo County, West Virginia, years earlier, Red Jacket had been a key player in keeping the UMWA out, making its employees sign yellow dog contracts and winning injunctions against against union organizing. As a member of the Williamson Coal Operators Association, Red Jacket contributed to the hostile anti-union environment that created the conditions for the Matewan Massacre and the Battle of Blair Mountain in the early 20s. They called in Baldwin Phelps detectives to start evicting Matewan strikers from company housing. In the aftermath of the 1938 explosion, new mine safety regulations were demanded. The inspectors were finally given the legal right to conduct inspections over the protest of mine owners in 1941. However, there was no power to enforce the new regulations. The Phipps family commemorated the disaster in its 1965 song, Red Jacket Mine Explosion.

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2: A $31,000 medical bill, a four-week delay for a critical test. And this didn't happen to someone unfamiliar with the system. It happened to someone who spent decades working inside it. Welcome to Code WAC, where we break down how healthcare really works in America and what it means for you and your family. Today, we're talking about insurance denials, hidden incentives, and why getting care can feel like navigating a system designed to stop you. Our guest is Bob Coleman, a retired healthcare professional who spent more than 40 years serving veterans through the U.S. Department of Veterans Affairs as a clinical pharmacist, medical informaticist, and researcher. His work included focusing on improving patient outcomes through evidence-based medicine. Since retiring, he's turned his attention to healthcare system reform, authoring the e-books Unnecessary Deaths and Hostile Takeover, How Wall Street and Congress Hijacked American Healthcare, and How We Can Take It Back.
3: I had a set of specialized diagnostic tests at a cancer center in Seattle. 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Billing operates in a different system than care, and patients are largely outside that system.
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4: Bloody Saturday, Sunday, Monday, and now Tuesday. I'm Leslie Marshall. Welcome or welcome back. Only true democracy and talk. I'm really excited to have our next guest. I'm very passionate, as so many people are worldwide, about what's taking place in our world and very concerned. Naveed Shah joins us. Naveed is political director at Common Defense. He's also a veteran of the U.S. Army in Operation Iraqi Freedom. Now, Common Defense is a veteran-led grassroots movement dedicated to protecting democracy, combating authoritarianism, and building a future where liberty and justice truly are for all. They represent the diversity of the military and are united by the oath that they swore to defend the Constitution from enemies, foreign and domestic. Their website at Common Defense is commondefense.us. Their handle on Blue Sky is at commondefense.bsky.social. Naveed Shah joins us, political director there. Naveed, thank you for taking the time. I know you've been busy, and I'm glad that you're gracing us with the second half of this hour on the program. Welcome.
5: Hi, Leslie. Thanks so much for having me.
4: The veterans... I really haven't seen tons of veterans organizations, high-fiving and thumbs up this. I think that most veterans are condemning this, and certainly the veterans affiliated with your organization, Common Defense, are condemning these U.S. strikes, on Iran. I don't understand. First of all, there's just so much here. Did not anyone in the United States advising the president, did anyone advising Netanyahu say, you're putting your citizens in harm's way worldwide by doing this? You're poking the bear. This doesn't bring about freedom for the Iranian people. Women, it's not like, oh, nobody just has to wear a hijab now in Iran. The reasoning from this administration behind this is absolutely ridiculous. And then we found out from Marco Rubio, this was after 47 years of Bibi Netanyahu getting somebody in the United States at the helm to say, okay, I'll do it. And that was Donald Trump.
5: Yeah, when you look at this, the way this whole thing has originated. It's a mess from start to finish. And to hear Marco Rubio's remarks yesterday to say that we went in, it was a preemptive strike because we wanted to strike before Iran struck back because Israel struck. Like, the logic of this falls apart. It's like a wet paper bag. You can't even, like,
4: I'm going to hit you because he might hit you, and then you're going to hit him back, and you might hit me back, so I'm going to hit you now.
5: Right. The we're led by children. That's like schoolyard bullying behavior, or you know, I think kids in the schoolyard might be insulted by that actually, because they have more and more logic. It's really insane. The idea that we are going to get into this conflict and drag all of our troops and all the Americans that are in the region, not even to get into all the civilians that are in harm's way, because for no good reason. It's really a dangerous precedent to set.
4: When you look at these strikes, and this administration saying we're going to be safer, we've lost six military members, and we'll talk later about the president's response or lack of caring about that. This is something we're seeing escalating. First of all, with your experience, we're hearing Iran's going to run out of juice any minute now with these missiles. Do you agree? Do you believe that?
5: No, I think actually the reporting that the Washington Post and others have done is that we are going to run out of juice before Iran does. I think the fact is that the interceptors that we develop and manufacture to fight back against the Shihad drones that Iran uses take a much longer runway to build and deliver to where they need to be than these drones that they have. They just have warehouses full of these drones, so they can keep launching them. I think that's a real concern, and that's something that General Kane, the chairman of the Joint Chiefs of Staff, brought up multiple times leading up to these strikes. So the fact that we're going into a situation ill-prepared really, again, reminds me of Iraq. When I served in Iraq in 2009 and 10 in the U.S. Army, in the early days of the war back in 2003, and after that, the American troops were driving around in soft-bodied Humvees that had no armor. They had no armor for themselves, or they had soft armor at best, and they were not prepared for the roadside bombs and the other things that they faced. It feels very much like the same situation. We're putting our military in harm's way, and we're not prepared to defend them. And in fact, we've already seen that these soldiers who were killed in Kuwait were in a unfortified bunker that did not have adequate protections against that missile that struck them, unfortunately.
4: Yeah, when you talk about, this is chaos. I mean, this is complete lack of preparation. Look, we certainly think it's disgusting when thousands of people, as they were slaughtered for simply protesting and, crying out for their freedom. Sadly, we're seeing some of that here in the United States. But I mean, seriously, within hours of the Supreme Leader and 47 other people being taken out, the same regime put somebody in temporarily who actually is more anti-US and less of a moderate than the guy that was in place before. So let me ask you, as somebody, I'm assuming is Muslim by your name and also from our chat off the air, as somebody in your position at Common Defense, as somebody who is a veteran and has been to, Iraq and has fought a why are we here unnecessary war that, again, we don't like to call a war now or then. Based on a lie, now and then, weapons of mass destruction, then, now, they were going to build a nuclear, bomb and, the threat was imminent. No. Is this regime and the fact that the opposition leader, I think he's living a few miles from where I'm sitting here in Los Angeles, historically, there has never been a regime change that's been successful with just airstrikes, one and two. Don't the people need to do this? And have we really made it easier for the people to do this? Or have we just exchanged one devil for another?
5: Yeah, exactly. I mean, you can look at Iraq as the most recent example, that there is not like a pro-Western, pro-U.S. government there, right? They tolerate America now because they kind of have to, but they're not going out of their way to do us any favors. And for us to do this, for try to attempt to decapitate the Iranian regime and expect the people to rise up and then just be, pro-USA waving American flags in the streets, that's very unlikely to happen, unfortunately. And Iran is much bigger than Iraq. It's much more centrally located. It's a lot more of a powder keg. So we saw ISIS spring up after the, you know, de-Baathification of Iraq. What's going to happen in Iran? You know, we already know that the situation there is going to be volatile. And at this point, it's like, what are we expecting the Iranian people to do? To come out of hiding and go hold elections as missiles are still flying over their heads? Exactly. Like, it doesn't make any sense at all.
4: And you know, I know some people aren't going to like what I'm about to say, but I've just got to be honest. I think that we help terrorist organizations like Hezbollah when we do things like this, because I think when people, you know, see their daughters between 8 and 12 being buried today, as we saw this morning, the funerals of those little girls, when you see hospitals being bombed, you know, maybe you didn't chant death to America, but maybe you'll sign up now.
5: Yeah, exactly. I mean, that's exactly what happens when we go in and start dropping bombs indiscriminately, and whether it was us or Israel or whoever, the fact is these children were killed as a result of this war that we started. And that's the bottom line. It doesn't really matter who actually pulled the trigger. And the other part of this is that Trump and has already said that he wants to expand, he wants to eliminate all the Iranian proxies in the region, which, you know, includes Hezbollah and the Houthis and other militias that are in the region, like in Lebanon and Yemen and in Syria. So are we talking about escalating this conflict beyond Iran? Are we talking about doing this in a more concerted way? That's not going to be done with airstrikes, right? This is not going to just end up, you're not going to be able to eliminate those networks with just airstrikes. So what we're talking about here is potentially expanding this into a regional conflict, and with no end in sight.
4: Are you surprised that, you know, Saudi Arabia is like on the side of Israel with this, and that apparently, according to reports today, they're ready to launch against Iran? I mean, wouldn't the Muslim world be better, Arab and otherwise, in Muslim nations to band together?
5: You know, I think the fact is that all of those nations, you know, leading up to this, Qatar and the UAE and even Oman have been leading in these negotiations because they want to prevent this bloodshed, because they want to prevent this bloodshed in their own backyard. And, you know, they're defending themselves because I think the Iranians have launched drones and missiles at them. So they feel like they have to defend themselves. And that's why this conflict is so complicated. There's no you know, right and wrong or good and bad or clear black and white in this situation. There is everyone just kind of out for themselves, and it's going to get, you know, worse before it gets better.
4: We're going to talk about casualties, the loss of life, and, you know, sadly, what looks like a predictable further loss of life. Naveed Shah is our guest political director at Common Defense. We'll be back with him and with you right after this.
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12: 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Plus, a whole bunch of stuff that happened while we were out.
13: All of that stuff and more straight ahead from BradBlog.com. I'm Brad Friedman.
12: And I'm Desi Doyen.
13: Stand by for 6 minutes of independent green news, politics, analysis, and snarky comment.
14: People are spending more on gas, but they're also spending more on everything else. And I think that that's a sign that you would see when people are optimistic about the future.
13: Yes, it's also a sign you would see when gas prices have gone through the roof along with inflation. Kevin Hassett, director of Donald Trump's National Economic Council. This is your Green News Report. Okay, Desi Doyen, I know you got a lot to get to. We've been gone for a week, so have at it.
12: All right, first up, while we were out, the U.S.-Israeli war on Iran remained in stalemate, despite Donald Trump's repetitive claims that a deal is, quote, very close. On Monday, global oil prices spiked once again after Iran halted the negotiations in the wake of ongoing U.S. and Israeli missile strikes. Because of the closure of the Strait of Hormuz, roughly 1.5 billion barrels of oil has been permanently removed from the market this year, according to oil commodities expert Rory Johnston. And many nations are not going back.
15: Countries that have been hit hardest by this, countries across Asia, are also the ones that were electrifying their fleets fastest prior to the war. And I think that if anything, this is going to boost those efforts and kind of redouble efforts to electrify and diversify away from this risk.
13: Well, that's good.
12: ExxonMobil warns that oil inventories will hit dangerously low levels in just weeks. Goldman Sachs on Monday projected that rising energy prices will persist through at least the end of this year, continuing to erode household spending power.
13: So most importantly, no matter how little oil is on the market, ExxonMobil will continue to make record profits.
12: Yes, they will.
13: Oh, good.
12: While we were out in Europe and the UK, an exceptionally early, deadly heat wave shattered temperature records for the month of May, in some places by as much as 29 degrees Fahrenheit, higher than average for this time of year, straining electric grids. London hit a record 95 degrees. Spain and France topped 100 degrees.
13: Yikes.
12: It's very dangerous because most buildings in Europe don't have air conditioning and are not designed for 21st century heat extremes. Scientists say that heat waves are becoming hotter, longer, and more frequent due to human-caused climate change, which the UN climate chief called, quote, a brutal reminder of the costs of global warming caused by burning fossil fuels.
13: And they're happening in the month of May?
12: Yes. While we were out in Washington State, 11 workers were killed in a chemical tank explosion at a paper manufacturer. Meanwhile, in Southern California, just a few miles away from Disneyland, a different massive chemical tank nearly exploded, forcing the evacuations of some 40,000 residents. Both incidents came in the wake of the Federal Chemical Safety Board issuing a warning over the Trump administration's disaster policy, saying the administration is taking, quote, a significant step backwards in preventing chemical disasters.
13: Yep, that sounds like them.
12: In other news, Donald Trump rescinded several 50-year-old executive orders that had restricted off-road vehicle use on fragile public lands. The new orders are intended to boost drilling and logging.
13: Of course.
12: The Trump Securities and Exchange Commission moved to repeal a Biden-era rule requiring large public companies to inform their investors of climate-related risks to their business. The Trump EPA doubled down on its efforts to make America polluted again by moving to postpone enforcement of Biden-era vehicle pollution limits. And the Trump Labor Department weakened Biden-era heat rules intended to protect workers from excessive heat exposure. Finally, a bit of good news. While we were out, a new study concluded that thanks to the explosive growth in clean energy technologies like wind, solar, and batteries, what used to be considered the worst-case climate change scenario now appears to have been averted. Climate science deniers like Donald Trump lied about the study, pretending to not understand the concept of the word scenario. However, researchers warn that humanity is still on a dangerous trajectory and must move faster away from burning climate-warming fossil fuels.
13: Well, that's good news, I think. I'll take it. For much more on all of these stories and the ones we couldn't get to today, check out our website at greennews.bradblog.com. Find, follow, and share us planet-wide on the social medias at Green News Report. I'm Brad Friedman.
12: And I'm Desi Doyen.
13: And this has been your Green News Report.
16: It could be worse.
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19: Earlier today, CENTCOM shared the news that three U.S. military service members have been killed in action. As one nation, we grieve for the true American patriots who have made the ultimate sacrifice for our nation. even as we continue the righteous mission for which they gave their lives. We pray for the full recovery of the wounded and send our immense love and eternal gratitude to the families of the fallen. And sadly, there will likely be more. Before it ends, that's the way it is. Likely be more.
4: And we are back with Naveed Shah, political director at Common Defense, also a veteran of the U.S. Army in Operation Iraqi Freedom. The website at Common Defense is commondefense.us, and please follow them on Blue Sky at commondefense.bsky.social. Naveed, thank you for holding. Welcome back. You're a veteran. How does that make you feel when you hear your president, the commander-in-chief, who makes these decisions for you and the men and women in the military, or that could be called up, that are in the ROTC, the National Guard, et cetera? How does that make you feel when you hear that last remark?
5: You know, somehow he has the ability to make even something that should be so solemn into, I don't know, almost a joke. It sounds worse coming from him than anything else. And the fact of the matter is, here is he's getting on the mic and saying we expect more without ever explaining how we got into this mess in the first place. At least the Bush administration had the audacity to lie to us about why we were going to Iraq. At least they had the wherewithal to build a case for a year before they did it. This administration has not even attempted. They are using the same old kind of playbook to say that Iran was close to getting a nuclear weapon, even though we destroyed it in Operation Midnight Hammer. Now we're expecting more troops to lose their life. And I think part of that has to do with us being woefully unprepared. We veterans know what the cost is of war. It's not just in the resources and the money and the time that we have to spend, but it's in the loss of these troops that are out there serving the country.
4: If you're in a warlike situation, you might lose your life, but there are different circumstances. And when you speak about Iraq, definitely different circumstance. Like you said, Bush made the case. He went to Congress. It may have been a lie. And sadly, many people in Congress bought the lie and voted for it. Going to point out Hillary Clinton did not. But it's unconscionable to me that they're trying to

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2: First, Hungary, where's my health care? Afghanistan, the Taliban was gone. Now they're back. The people are not free. The women are not no longer oppressed. And in Iraq, I've seen people saying, look, Saddam Hussein was violent and I lived in fear, but at least I had food and health care.
3: Right.
2: It's terrible, right? It's almost like the devil you know. How is this with Iran different? Because I heard with Iran, it's worse, if not just for, geography, that where Iran's located, but what Iran has in its arsenal, literally, and then the climate of the people, in Iran. You have what is it? 50% of its population is under 25, and most of them are unemployed and angry. And then on top of that, Iran's a much bigger country, right? Just in landmass than Iraq.
3: Right. Yeah. I mean, all of that is a real powder keg of a situation there, like you said. And we've seen this regime, like you said, the regime change does not work. Didn't work in Afghanistan, didn't really work in Iraq, didn't work in Venezuela, and it's not going to work here. It's not something you can do from the outside. I think someone made the analogy, about an egg. Like if you break an egg from the outside, it's to cook it. If you break it from the inside, it's when you give life. And the people of Iran need to do this organically. Like this is not something we can force. And to go back to your earlier point, in Iraq and Afghanistan over the past 20 years of the global war on terror, we saw nearly 6,000 American troops were killed, $2 trillion spent, and we're right back to square one. The Taliban's in charge of Afghanistan. Iraq is what it is. And we now are going to another war in the Middle East for American national security. When is it going to end? And that's why, Common Defense has been fighting this campaign to end the forever wars for so long, because we know that these wars cost more, not just in the amount of money and everything that we put into it, but they cost us right here at home. We have Americans here at home who can't afford their health care. They can't afford to put food on the table. They're losing their jobs to, whether it's to AI or automation or whatever, and they're not able to take care of themselves. And instead of providing for our people here, we are spending, going to end up spending millions and trillions of dollars in another reckless entanglement in the Middle East.
2: No, absolutely. You spoke to congressional authorization. How serious is the constitutional issue here? Because there are some people splitting hairs over that.
3: I mean, I think that the Constitution is pretty clear. The power to declare war resides in Congress. The president has the authority as commander-in-chief to provide defense when needed, in order to protect American lives. But going on the offense like he did in Iran just now requires congressional authorization. There's no there's no gray area here. You have a certain amount of time to even go on the defense. But even after that, you need to go back to Congress and ask for authorization. There's a reason we have checks and balances. The president is not a king who decides when we go to war. That's for Congress, the representatives of the people, to decide.
2: Yeah, absolutely. And you've described this conflict with Iran as a war of choice, right? A decision driven by political calculation rather than clear national defense needs. I mean, even Senator Ted Cruz, and I haven't seen him back off this, he recently acknowledged publicly that there was no indication Iran was anywhere close to acquiring nuclear weapons. We've seen the head of the UN say as such. We've said the head of the international inspection team say as much, and that's all within the past 24 hours. What does this discrepancy tell you about the justification for this war, and how do you assess the credibility of these national security claims compared to what you're hearing from military and veteran voices?
3: Yeah, I think the credibility is through the floor right now with these folks, because they said a few months ago in Operation Midnight Hammer that they will, be able to, they already knocked out Iran's nuclear capabilities. And now they're saying that we had to go to war because of Iran's nuclear capabilities. It doesn't make any sense. It doesn't add up. And I will also want to add, Leslie, too, that at the same time that they're doing this, they're sending our troops to war, inadequately.

0: prepared. They're also trying to cut benefits for our veterans right here
1: Right.
0: at home. And so, as our troops who have served for 20 plus years in Iraq and Afghanistan and 20 other countries around the world in the global war on terror, came home and asked the VA and asked their government to provide for them, to take care of them after they served their country. Now they're trying to cut the VA, trying to cut the benefits that the veterans have earned, and in the disability compensation that they deserve. And meanwhile, you're sending these troops in harm's way. What's going to happen when these troops come home from the Middle East again and say, I was injured in this war. I was injured in this conflict. I need my government to take care of me. Are we going to tell them that there's no VA benefits for them? I
1: Right.
0: think
1: And
0: that
1: when you
0: is.
1: speak of cost, there's more than just cost, financial. I mean, there's long-term cost, PTSD, burn pit exposure, traumatic brain injuries. We're not prepared for that. You're looking at 5, 10, 20 years down the line, very quickly, for active duty troops and veterans who are watching this unfold, who are listening to us right now and watching. What would you want them and their families to hear and to know from someone who's been there, from you?
0: What I would say to everybody who's watching and listening is contact your member of Congress and tell them to vote for this War Powers Resolution. They should be voting on it this week to let them know that you are watching them and expect that you will be holding them accountable. Because not only is this the right thing to do for the Constitution, for our country, but it's the right thing to do because attacking a country that was not a threat to us was just wrong. And it needs to be set right. And if we want to take care of the troops, it starts by not sending them into new forever wars that we have no business being in.
1: Yeah, and sadly, this looks like this is not going to be the few days or the 4 weeks that the president and this administration had hoped for. Once again, very, very, very poor planning, and just disgusting that we're burying young men and women as a result, and little girls.
2: I'm Rick Smith.
3: Welcome back to Yeah, That's a Pepper Thing. First up, we've got Harrison wrapping his Dr. Pepper in a tiny quilt so it feels at home.
4: Oh,
3: how tender. That's a Pepper Thing. And over to Becca, who's whispering affirmations to her can.
5: You're sweet. You're unique. You're the best thing I ever poured over ice.
3: She swears it makes it taste better. It's not a science thing, but it's a Pepper Thing. Why do they all do it? All for that sweet, delicious, truly one-of-a-kind taste of Dr. Pepper. It's a Pepper Thing.
2: And this is Labor History in Two. On this day in labor history, the year was 1938. That was the day the Keene Mountain coal mine exploded near Grundy, Virginia. Described as a flame-belching volcano, the explosion killed 45 and injured 3 more. It is considered one of the worst mining disasters in the history of Virginia. One surviving miner described the scene saying, quote, "I saw coal-carrying cars, motors, slate, and timbers spouted as if from a cannon." The state mine inspector determined the miners had been killed instantly. The mine had just opened the year before and produced 40 railroad cars of coal a day. But the mine was also owned by the Red Jacket Coal Company. In Mingo County, West Virginia, years earlier, Red Jacket had been a key player in keeping the UMWA out, making its employees sign yellow dog contracts and winning injunctions against union organizing. As a member of the Williamson Coal Operators Association, Red Jacket contributed to the hostile anti-union environment that created the conditions for the Matewan Massacre and the Battle of Blair Mountain in the early 20s. They called in Baldwin Phelps detectives to start evicting Matewan strikers from company housing. In the aftermath of the 1938 explosion, new mine safety regulations were demanded. The inspectors were finally given the legal right to conduct inspections over the protest of mine owners in 1941. However, there was no power to enforce the new regulations. The Phipps family commemorated the disaster in its 1965 song, Red Jacket.

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0: Or seen on that sad Friday night.
2: A $31,000 medical bill, a four-week delay for a critical test. And this didn't happen to someone unfamiliar with the system. It happened to someone who spent decades working inside it. Welcome to Code WAC, where we break down how healthcare really works in America and what it means for you and your family. 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Our guest is Bob Coleman, a retired healthcare professional who spent more than 40 years serving veterans through the U.S. Department of Veterans Affairs as a clinical pharmacist, medical informaticist, and researcher. His work included focusing on improving patient outcomes through evidence-based medicine. Since retiring, he's turned his attention to healthcare system reform, authoring the e-books Unnecessary Deaths and Hostile Takeover, How Wall Street and Congress Hijacked American Healthcare and How We Can Take It Back.
3: I had a set of specialized diagnostic tests at a cancer center in Seattle. And what I expected was, and led to believe, was my insurance would cover the cost. 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
4: wow, it
3: was a total shock. There essentially was no transparency beforehand and no simple explanation afterwards. And what struck me that after even decades of healthcare experience, it was difficult to understand what and why I was charged, how that price was determined. The experience made something very clear. Billing operates in a different system than care, and patients are largely outside that system.
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0: Good Lord. From Pacifica Radio in Los Angeles, this is The Bradcast, as heard on KPFK 90.7 FM in LA and on dozens of other fine affiliate stations over both the public airwaves and the internet around the country and the world, blanketing planet Earth. I'm Brad Friedman, your friendly investigative blogger, journalist, troublemaker, muckraker, all-around swell fellow, says me from bradblog.com. Thank you very much for joining us once again today. Glad to be with you. It was midterm primary election day on Tuesday in six, count 'em, six states, including Iowa, where, by the way, Democrats, in what has become in recent years a very red state, Democrats are hoping for a shot this year at flipping both the governor's mansion and a U.S. Senate seat from red to blue this year. Long shots, perhaps, in both cases, but much less so, not quite as long of a shot in a blue tsunami year, should one develop the way it's certainly looking quite possible that it might this year, Desi Doyen.
1: Even in Iowa. Wow.
0: We will see. It was also election day in Montana, New Jersey, New Mexico, South Dakota, and yes, right here in the great state of California, where the state really is looking at one of the strangest and most unpredictable governor's races in decades, with more than 60, I think I said more than 50 incorrectly on yesterday's show, more than 60 candidates, 61 to be precise, running to fill the office being vacated by the term-limited, two-term Democratic governor, Gavin Newsom, who is expected to run for president in 2028. But on Tuesday's ballot in California, there were 24 Democrats, 12 Republicans, one Libertarian, one Peace and Freedom candidate, and 23 no party or decline to state candidates, all on the same ballot, running for the same job, at least for the top two slots to run for that job this November. We could see some surprises in the results of the gubernatorial primary, which is being run, as I note, as an all-party top two primary in the otherwise very blue state, where all of those folks are running in the same contest and where it is not particularly clear, even on election day, who the Democratic front runner actually is. Former Democratic congressman and state attorney general Javier Becerra is believed to be in front, with Republican former Fox News host Steve Hilton and Democratic activist billionaire Tom Steyer vying for the second slot this November. But who really knows? Well, maybe you do if you're listening to this show the following day, but we don't. What we do know is that Donald Trump wants Republicans to vote for Steve Hilton. As former Republican prosecutor turned Democratic editor-in-chief of Midas News, Ron Filipkowski notes today, reposting one of dozens of social media posts from Donald Trump today. Filipkowski says Trump makes the same corrupt authoritarian pitch to California voters that he made to Hungarians. I will send lots of U.S. taxpayer dollars to you if you vote for my guy. Didn't work so well in Hungary. We'll see how it works here. But his comments, Filipkowski's comments, were added to a screenshot of one of Trump's posts this morning on his failing social media site, reading, quote, California, vote today for Steve Hilton for governor. He will work with me and the federal government. The money will flow because I have confidence in him, but not any of the others. And we will make California great again. Steve Hilton will never let you down. Vote now, says Donald Trump.
1: So he's implying that if you don't vote for him, he threatens that he won't send any taxpayer dollars, which that has been a problem with getting delayed FEMA disaster requests for California approved.
0: Elect the Fox News guy, and I will make sure that California gets money.
1: Gets taken care of.
0: Right. Specifically, by the way, that would be money that California taxpayers are gracious enough to give to the federal government in order to allow Trump to corruptly misuse it by, for example, promising to send money to California only if voters here vote the way that he wants us to. Of course, California is the fourth largest economy in the world and pays far more in taxes to the federal government than we receive back in return, unlike almost all of the so-called red states in the country who take more than they give. So you're welcome, much of the rest of the country. And we will see if Trump's act of strongmanism on Tuesday morning actually, Wednesday morning, if it actually turns out to have helped or hurt his favored Fox News host in the state's gubernatorial race. There could be other surprises as well in the mayoral contest here in Los Angeles. And, of course, for those listening to today's show tomorrow, well, you may be ahead of us on that one as well. Either way, we will have a full roundup of notable and otherwise available election results in all six states on our next thrilling broadcast. Next up, by the way, next week on June 9, so you can start voting now, it's election day in four states next Tuesday: Nevada, North Dakota, South Carolina, and Maine, where there is a very interesting contest among Democrats to try and finally unseat Republican U.S. Senator Susan Collins, considered to be one of the best flip opportunities for Democrats in the Senate this year. I will not put my thumb on the Democratic primary out there, where a controversial, to say the least, Democratic first-time political candidate and oyster farmer Graham Plattner is currently expected to win the nomination, the Democratic nomination, to take on Collins this November. But we will see how that goes next week.
1: Yeah, we'll see how the Maine voters decide how they want to go.
0: But it is election season around here, which is fine by me, as voting and elections, for now, as flawed as they may be in these United States, remain the only way for now to change the course toward authoritarianism that we are being led down by Donald Trump and the Republican Party, which is still kowtowing to him, even as they are finally beginning to see the flaw in that strategy, with Trump's approval ratings plummeting amid, as we discussed in detail on yesterday's program, one failure after another by the president, by the White House, and amid a rapidly deteriorating presidency overall. Whether the mainstream corporate media is being as clear with you as they should about that right now. So prepare your voting strategy for this year as early as you can, so you can also be free to help others to get to the polls this year, come hell or high water. And frankly, we are likely wading into both over the next several months. Speaking of hell and high water, Desi Doyen will be joining us later this hour for our Green News Report after after a week off last week. Again, another slow news week last week. So we will be lucky if we can even fill in all 6 minutes in that report later this hour. But speaking of elections and hell and high water and even California, Tina Peters. Yes, the former Mesa County, Colorado county clerk who broke into her own secure voting system room in the middle of the night after the 2020 election, along with an accomplice for whom she had created a fake ID, disabled the security cameras in the room, which, you know, is the sort of thing you're doing if you're not doing anything wrong, right? You disable the security cameras, and then allowed that accomplice, a computer guy, a hacker guy, to disassemble voting machines, essentially, and tabulators made by the Dominion Voting System Company, and copy all of the system's proprietary and very sensitive software. And then she released that software over the internet to her other MAGA friends who were busy either pretending or being fooled that the 2020 election was somehow stolen that year from Donald Trump by Joe Biden or by the Dominion Voting System Company or by China or by Italy or by Venezuela's Hugo Chavez, who had actually died years earlier or something. So remember Tina Peters? Nice lady. Here she was when law enforcement officials tried to arrest her as part of a case against a fellow employee who also participated in this scam. And during a court hearing for that employee, Tina Peters, in direct violation of the judge's orders, actually videotaped the hearing with her iPad that the law enforcement officials were trying to get as part of evidence in that case. Here's the lovely Tina Peters during that episode.
2: Let go of me! Let go of me! Let go of me! Oh, no. Let go of me. It hurts. Let go of me. Give me my teeth.
3: You understand?
2: Stop it.
4: Sorry.
2: No, let go of me. Yes, you are, Caleb. Give me my key to my car. Give me my key to my car. Give me my key to my car. Give it to me. Give me my key.
5: Step outside, please.
0: Well, all I can tell you is it must be nice to be a 70-year-old white woman when the police show up.
1: No kidding.
0: And you can treat them like that. You think how many other people would have gotten treated like that weren't white? Anyway, lovely woman. More importantly, she was the chief election official in Mesa County, Colorado, doing all of this stuff. She was eventually barred from touching voting systems or having anything to do with Mesa County elections by Colorado's Democratic Secretary of State, Jenna Griswold. Peters then, confusing her celebrity among the MAGA election denier crowd with actual popularity among voters, decided to run for the Secretary of State's office in 2022, and she lost so bigly she did not even make it out of the Colorado Republican Party primary in her effort to challenge Griswold, who would go on that year in 22 to win a second term to office. But eventually, the law caught up to Tina Peters. She was tried and convicted for multiple state crimes related to breaching Mesa County's election equipment in early 2021 and then lying to law enforcement officials about it all. She was found guilty in August of 2024 of 7 charges, of 4 felony charges and 3 misdemeanors, specifically 3 counts of attempting to influence a public servant, 1 count of conspiracy to commit criminal impersonation, 1 count of first-degree official misconduct, 1 count of violation of duty, and 1 count of failure to comply with Secretary of State regulations. All pretty serious stuff, all related to unauthorized access to election machines and deception of county and state officials, which, if you're a longtime listener to the Brad blog, you may recall this whole event caused quite a bit of panic before the Republican Party's failed attempted recall election of Democratic California Governor Gavin Newsom back in 2021, as voting system experts were incredibly alarmed about the fact that Peters had broken into that software, made copies of it, and released that software into the wild just before the election out here in California, where we use the exact same voting systems in several counties that Peters had breached and then distributed the software for. Now, Newsom would go on, nonetheless, to easily win that recall, nonetheless, and Peters, who never uncovered any sort of fraud whatsoever in those machines that she breached, as she and Donald Trump have since pretended, well, she ended up being sentenced to 9 years in prison for her crimes after the judge determined that at her sentencing that she had shown no remorse whatsoever for any of the 7 serious crimes, 4 felonies and 3 misdemeanors on which she was found guilty by a jury. In the ensuing years, while the disgraced 70-year-old Peters eventually went to prison beginning in August of 2024, Donald Trump has pretended that you know, she has exposed some sort of fraud by Democrats, and that's why they had to lock her up. That's why they had to throw her in jail. I guess she discovered this fraud by Democrats on her own machines that she oversaw herself in Mesa County, and that because of that, she should be freed from jail. But unlike all of the other criminals and liars that Donald Trump was able to free from jail with a pardon, Tina Peters was charged under state law in Colorado, where his pardons have no effect. Though that didn't keep him from trying, he actually issued a pardon for Tina Peters anyway, ridiculously. But Trump would go on to threaten the state of Colorado itself if its Democratic Governor Jared Polis did not release her from prison, going so far as to block federal money from going to the state, as he corruptly does, and even threatening to shut down the national jewel known as the National Center for Atmospheric Research, or NCAR, which is based in Colorado. And he is still working toward that goal of shutting down NCAR because it would both punish Colorado and help him on his, you know, his pretending that climate change is not real. But apparently he's doing all of that stuff, having no clue what Tina Peters actually did. Here was Trump on Peters back in February of this year explaining her crimes.
4: She was in charge of a voting area, and she saw boxes of votes come in. So she went over to check it, and they put her in jail for voter manipulation, and she's still in jail. And they better let her out fast, and they're suffering a big price, Colorado. They have this woman in jail who's 71 years old and probably has cancer. She's sick. And they put her in because she challenged somebody that was dumping ballots into a box, okay? And they didn't put them in jail.
0: So that's just completely untrue. That's completely fantastical. It has no relation to reality in any way, shape, or form. And that's Donald Trump talking about someone who he issued a pardon for, and he has no clue what she actually did. Totally false in every imaginable sense. As the great Kyle Clark of News 9 in Denver explained in response to Trump's comments at the time.
6: What President Trump said there is almost entirely, like word for word, false. Have no idea where he is getting this story about Tina Peters challenging someone dumping ballots into a box. We have covered Peters for 5 years and have never heard anyone claim that. What Peters did is well established. Even her own legal team admits it. They just say that it was justified. Peters snuck a hacker around security protocols using another person's ID so that hacker could make a copy of election systems. She's not in jail for voter manipulation, like President Trump said, whatever that means. She's in jail on 4 felonies and 3 misdemeanors for her role in that election systems breach, which did not impact any actual votes. Trump also claims that Peters probably has cancer. She had cancer years ago. Recently, she had a cough, which her lawyer says has improved. All of this to say, it is not clear if President Trump knows what Tina Peters did to land in prison, leading to his campaign of retaliation against Colorado, where he's withheld disaster funding, tried to freeze federal spending here, vetoed a clean drinking water project, relocated a military command, and is closing a major science lab.
0: And in the meantime, and by the way, there was a woman in Arizona around the same age as Tina Peters, also a white woman, who made some similar-ish claims to the ones that Donald Trump is making. That woman never went to jail. Maybe that's how he confused, I guess, all white women look the same to him.
1: Look, it's a wasted journey trying to understand what Trump is talking about.
0: In the meantime, as Tina Peters has been serving her 9 years in jail, a state appeals court ruled that, in fact, Peters should be resentenced for a number of her crimes because the court believed that the lower court judge impermissibly gave her a longer sentence than warranted because she continued to express her evidence-free claims that the 2020 election had been stolen from Donald Trump, which is not a crime to believe that and to say that.
1: Yeah, but showing no remorse, that was why the judge did that.
0: That's what the judge says, but the appellate court looked at it and they said, well, looks to me like the judge held it against her that she had these beliefs. So she needs to be resentenced. The convictions were not thrown out. Just she had to remain in jail, and the judge needed to review the sentencing. The charges would stand, but sentencing would be reconsidered. But before that could even happen, and with all of the pressure that Governor Polis was facing from Donald Trump, who knew nothing about this case, just a few weeks ago, the otherwise termed out Democratic Colorado Governor Jared Polis stunned fellow Democrats, including Secretary of State Jenna Griswold, by issuing an order of clemency to Tina Peters after she had served only about a year and a half of her 9-year sentence, during which, by the way, she got into a number of physical fights with other inmates. As I said, lovely woman. And while her convictions would stand, her sentence would be reduced after the clemency by Polis by half to 4 years and 4 months, and she would be freed from prison on parole on June 1, Polis could not even wait for the court to do the resentencing for some reason. In his clemency order, he acknowledged the seriousness of Peters' crimes. Polis wrote that Peters was, quote, convicted of serious crimes and deserved to spend time in prison. But he also argued that she was sentenced for an unusually long time for a first-time nonviolent offender. He claimed her application for clemency showed responsibility and commitment to obey the law from here on out, saying that it, quote, demonstrates taking responsibility for your crimes and a commitment to follow the law going forward. Her own statement, quoted by Polis, said, quote, I made mistakes 4 years ago. I misled the Secretary of State when allowing a person to gain access to county voting equipment. That was wrong. Going forward, I will make sure that my actions always follow the law and I will avoid the mistakes of the past. Now, Democratic state officials were infuriated about all of this, infuriated by what the Democratic governor actually did. And that would include Colorado's Democratic U.S. Senator Michael Bennett, who is now currently the Democratic front runner to replace the termed out Polis in this November's gubernatorial election in the state. So infuriated was Bennett by all of this that when asked if he would consider naming Jared Polis to fill the U.S. Senate seat that he will be vacating if he goes on to win the governor's race this year, Bennett, a fellow Democrat, said absolutely not. He would not even consider Polis at this time for the job because freeing Tina Peters, he said, was disqualifying, which is pretty remarkable considering he's talking about the sitting Democratic governor. The state Democratic Party would go on to hold a vote to censure Jared Polis for giving clemency to Tina Peters, barring the sitting Democratic governor from speaking at Democratic Party meetings or Democratic events. In advance of Peters' release this week on Monday, Senator Bennett issued a statement reading as follows, quote, Tina Peters remains a convicted felon who knowingly violated Colorado law and compromised election security. A Colorado jury found her guilty of 4 felonies for breaching secure election systems. Tina Peters' release does not change the facts of her case, nor does it change our obligation to defend our democracy at a time when President Trump continues to attack vote by mail. Colorado votes almost entirely by mail, to undermine confidence in our elections and pressure public officials to bend to his political agenda. We must be even more vigilant in protecting the rule of law and the integrity of our electoral system. About 2 weeks ago, Vice President J.D. Vance was being asked about Donald Trump's pretend settlement agreement But the very, it was a pretend settlement, but it was a very real $1.8 billion slush fund that he was attempting to create at the time to pay off criminals who he claimed to be, you know, purported victims of Joe Biden's so-called weaponization of the Justice Department, you know, like the actual weaponization of the Justice Department that we are seeing by Donald Trump's department. Well, Vance, like a good little corrupt puppy, defended that slush fund that will now apparently go away, at least according to Donald Trump's defense attorney and now acting attorney general, Todd Blanche. That slush fund is no more.
1: So they say.
0: So they say. But like a good little puppy, as I said, Vance went on to cite, yes, Tina Peters as being one of those poor victims who needed to be made whole, who needed to be compensated for all of the terrible punishment that she had received under the hands of Joe Biden. Even though, by the way, Tina Peters was convicted under Colorado state law, and neither Biden nor his Department of Justice had anything at all to do with it. In any event, here was Vance responding as far as why this this slush fund is really important.
7: Tina Peters is this woman who is about to get out of prison, thanks in large part to the president's good work in Colorado. This is a woman who, at worst, if you believe everything that the prosecutors said about her, committed misdemeanor trespassing, and somebody threw the book at her, this innocent grandmother was going to spend 10 years in prison, completely disproportionate to any misdemeanor trespassing that I've ever seen. Was that fair? No. Is it reasonable for her to get some compensation for the fact that she was treated unfairly? I think the answer is yes.
0: Of course you do, because you have no clue what she actually did. If you believe everything that the prosecutor said, all she did, according to the vice president of the United States, was commit three misdemeanor trespassing charges and got 9 years in prison for it. No, that is not what she did. Actually, she was charged on three misdemeanors and four felony charges, which I guess Vance just decided did not exist. The way his administration has decided that climate change does not exist if you just wish things away hard enough? Man, the felonies related to giving administrative level access to voting equipment to an outsider, to a hacker, lying to state officials and law enforcement about it, running from arrest for weeks and costing the state at least $1 million just to replace those voting systems that were under her care that she was elected and sworn to protect. So, no, if you believe everything the prosecutor said, it was much more than three trespassing misdemeanors. In response to whether Senator Bennett thought Peters should receive money from Trump's attempted but now apparently failed $1.8 billion slush fund to dole out money to criminals that he decided were mistreated by the Biden administration, even though he has no idea how they were mistreated or even if they were treated at all, because this was state charges, or in Peters' case, because she threatened both state and American elections by breaching voting systems and distributing their software over the internet. In response to that, Bennett wrote in his statement, quote, "A jury convicted Tina Peters. An appeals court upheld those convictions. Colorado should not be forced to subsidize anyone, especially Peters, who knowingly violated election security laws and betrayed the public trust. I will keep fighting to protect our democracy and stop this taxpayer-funded slush fund before a single dollar is paid out." And as noted, we got news late today from Todd Blanche that they are giving up the ghost on that one.
1: So they say.
0: Because as many as 12 Republican U.S. senators have said they won't fund it. Though, I will note the investigation of whether Donald Trump committed a crime against the United States, fraud against the United States in trying to create that fund. That remains an open question that is currently under investigation in a federal court. If you're not familiar with that matter, you can get familiar with it over at bradblog.com. See Ernie Canning's story on that near the top of the blog this week. That case continues. But as Bennett tweeted in response to some of Peter's comments on Steve Bannon's show on Monday, just moments, I guess, after she was released from prison, Bennett said, quote, Tina Peters is out of prison and already spreading the same false claims about Colorado elections that led her to commit four felonies in the first place, all in service of Trump's big lie. That's not what remorse looks like, said the senator. Here was part of Tina Peters' comments on Bannon's show on Monday.
8: I know that the Democrats are going to cheat. And no one's really addressing the problem that the basic that I spent my time in prison as retribution for, and that was exposing the election machines that allow the votes to be flipped.
0: Well, she sounds repentant, doesn't she? Let me be clear: Tina Peters exposed nothing. She revealed nothing other than, you know, how the code in these machines actually works to make it easier for Democrats or Republicans, if they want to flip results on these machines. She revealed no fraud. She revealed no evidence of same. At best, she helped underscore what some of us actual election integrity folks have been exposing for years, that these voting systems, yes, can be manipulated, as we have actually revealed at bradblog.com and on the show for about two decades now. Tina Peters added absolutely nothing to that decades-long investigation into these voting systems. But simply because voting systems can be manipulated does not mean that they were manipulated. And that is a very, very big difference that Tina Peters does not seem to understand. She found zero evidence, zero, that any votes were manipulated. And zero evidence of election fraud of any kind other than her own in breaching voting systems and putting elections further at risk of, yes, fraud, specifically by people with direct access to those machines. People like, yes, Tina Peters. No, she did not see somebody come in with a box of ballots and go over and check it out and get arrested for voter manipulation. No, she was not in jail because of three misdemeanor trespassing charges. These were very serious crimes, and the people calling for her to be released despite them have no clue what she actually did. And frankly, if they did have a clue, they wouldn't care. As to Jared Polis, the Democratic governor of Colorado, and what he was possibly thinking, nobody I have spoken to actually seems to know. A journalist friend of mine in Colorado who works with one of the major news outlets there suggests that everyone in Colorado is kind of clueless about this as to what Jared Polis was actually could possibly have been thinking in freeing Tina Peters. In the meantime, Donald Trump still seems to be gunning to destroy the National Center for Atmospheric Research, or NCAR, although folks are challenging that in court. But Polis has seemingly destroyed any further possibility of running for office, it seems to me, at least as a Democrat, where some had thought he was likely to make a run even for president in 2028. Or certainly to get that Senate seat that Michael Bennett will be vacating in hopes of winning the governorship in Colorado. So what Polis thinks he's doing from here, why he thinks he was doing this? At best, it seems to me, Polis is likely to get a nice gig as the resident Democratic dupe on Fox News at this point. And Tina Peters, after she burns out her 15 minutes of criminal infamy, will soon fade into Sarah Palin-like obscurity. At least I hope. And those of us who actually give a damn about election integrity and democracy, well, for us, that good fight will continue. Much more ahead on today's broadcast. I'm Brad Friedman. 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

0: 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Coming up momentarily, Desi Doyen and our latest Green News Report.
1: Yep.
0: Until then, you've got me. According to CNN today, John Stewart. No, not that John Stewart. This is a guy named John Stewart from Golden Lake, Ontario, up in Canada. He was supposed to be at the Indy 500 this past Memorial Day weekend, but nope, not this year. Every spring, for about 35 years, Stewart has traveled to Indianapolis to meet up with his American relatives, enjoy the lead-up of race morning, soak in the pomp and circumstance, and talk to people with a beer in his hand. He's been known to easily spend $10,000 on these annual week-long trips here in the U.S. But Stewart said that he has reached a, quote, ideological breakpoint. Unlike some Canadians who have already been boycotting all things USA, Stewart has not wanted to hurt regular American jobs when it's the man in charge that he takes issue with. But recent conversations with Trump-supporting American colleagues are ultimately, according to CNN, what made him think twice about spending vacation time arguing with people in the U.S. Quote, I just don't want to put myself in that position on a holiday where I know I'm going to be normally just having beers and watching racing. I just think I wouldn't enjoy some of the conversations, he said. While Trump's chaotic salvo of tariffs levied on Canada and his rhetoric of calling for Canada to become the 51st state were bothersome, it has been the launch of the war in Iran that put Stewart over the edge. Quote, it's not really Canadian versus American, it's just right versus wrong, he said. For now, he's pausing all personal trips to the U.S. Well, John Stewart, the one from Canada, he's not the only one, despite the ridiculous line that you have now heard our delusional president repeat like 1,000 times.
2: But we've never been hotter than we are right now. This is the hottest country anywhere in the world.
3: Our country was dead. Now we have the hottest country anywhere in the world.
4: Under the radical left Democrats, we were a dead country. Now we are the hottest country anywhere in the world.
1: So hot, nobody wants to come here.
0: Yeah. So hot, not. Not so hot after all. I mean, if you can imagine that Trump might be lying to us or something, it turns out we are really quite unhot right now here in the U.S. As CNN reports in its analysis this week, the complete 2025 data is in. And the message is clear. International visitors stayed away from the U.S. in the first real year-over-year decline since the COVID-19 pandemic. The drop in visitors was larger even than during the global recession of 2008. How's that for hot? This time it wasn't a pandemic or a collapse of the market. It was human error, writes CNN. Travelers cite presidential rhetoric and policies manifesting in highly public wars, both figurative and literal, as some of the reasons for staying away. 4 million fewer foreign visitors came to the U.S. in 2025 as compared to 2024 under, yes, Joe Biden.
1: Wow, 4 million.
0: You know, under Joe Biden, when our country was absolutely dead before Trump came back to office, he tells us. But with the collapse in foreign travel to the U.S. in 2025 under Donald Trump, there has also been a decrease in total spending by foreign travels by more than $8 billion. And that's a conservative estimate. I'll get to that in a second. But how is that for the hottest country in the world, losing $8 billion at least? That's not just bad for those working in the service and tourism industries. The impact of a self-inflicted decrease in international visitors of this magnitude has implications on America's standing in the world, its soft power diplomacy, and the economy as a whole. The 5.5% drop in international tourism in 2025 is the worst single-year decline in two decades, with the exception of the 2020 pandemic. Quote, "We used to be a country that others wanted to emulate. That narrative no longer exists," says Juliette Kayyem, the faculty chair of the Homeland Security Project at the Harvard Kennedy School. "If you're a foreigner now," she said, "what you're absorbing about the United States is a dysfunctional government, ICE raids, Americans being killed, crime everywhere," she said. "With significantly fewer people actually coming here," she explained, "the long-term harm is that the world will not know America. The narrative of the United States is now a country that is at best not to be respected and at worst a democracy that is floundering." Sounds about right. Perceptions aside, there are recent practical barriers of visiting the U.S. as well. Hesitation around a proposed $250 visa integrity fee, whatever that means, war-induced spikes in jet fuel prices, and the defunding of something called Brand USA, which is apparently the only American organization that markets U.S. tourism to international audiences. But it has been defunded by the Trump administration. Bills were introduced in the House and Senate to restore funding, but neither of those bills has moved forward at this time. So we defunded the thing that encouraged people to come here and spend money here. This action from Washington has caused enough confusion or even ill will that Brand USA recently launched a campaign to, quote, "build traveler confidence and clear up misinformation," including clarifying that the visa integrity fee, that $250 fee, that's not yet being collected. So don't worry about that. Come on in. You won't have to pay that $250. And that a Trump administration proposal to collect 5 years of social media history from certain visitors, that is not current policy. Don't worry about that. Come on in. Good luck with that, Brand USA. Department of Homeland Security Secretary Mark Wayne Mullen has also publicly floated an idea to restrict customs processing operations at airports in so-called sanctuary cities. That sounds like another great idea as well, doesn't it? That yeah. Should help for tourism. The administration has so far not moved forward with that, but how does that sound to people who might want to come and visit and, you know, fly into, say, New York or Los Angeles or any number of so-called sanctuary cities to come and visit? Where do they have to fly? To Poughkeepsie to take a bus 18 hours thereafter to get to where they really want to go? To go see a Broadway show?
1: Hey, you wanted to go to Los Angeles, but instead you're going to Idaho.
0: Idaho is very nice, by the way.
1: It is.
0: I hope that's not an Idaho slam that you're making.
1: If you're trying to get to someplace in California, flying to Idaho is not going to get you there very fast.
0: Okay, but it's really nice when you are in Idaho. You'll enjoy it very much. See, I'm working for Brand USA now, so I have to say these sorts of things. No worries. I'm sure that the news that we are not yet barring people traveling into so-called sanctuary cities and that we are not yet going to take 5 years of your social media history and that we're not going to charge you an extra $250 just cause you want to come visit the hottest country in the world. And boy, are we hot. Those who did visit, by the way, the U.S. in 2025, according to CNN's analysis, spent more per person. Of course, that could be thanks to inflation. But because of the significant decline in visitor numbers, the total spending was about $8.5 billion less compared to the year before, according to the World Travel and Tourism Council. Another group, however, Tourism Economics, estimates that the loss is worse than $8.5 billion. It's actually up to about $25 billion, $25 billion less being brought in when compared with what was forecasted to have been spent in the U.S. had tourism stayed on its expected growth track from where it was during the Biden administration. So had it kept growing at the rate that it was growing under Joe Biden, we would have had $25 billion more after 2025. But for thanks to Donald Trump. And the U.S. Downturn, apparently, is an outlier. In other words, it's not the whole world. It's not, oh, everybody is traveling less now because of this or that. Maybe they are now because of the war. But last year, 2025, the U.S. was the outlier here. 80 million more people traveled internationally in 2025 compared with the year before. Yet, according to the World Travel and Tourism Council in its April press release, they chose other destinations. More people traveling, less people coming to the United States. That's hot, baby. While there were noticeable drops in visitors from Germany, India, France, Chile, Australia, and China, the vast majority of the drop in visitors was due to Canadians, like that John Stewart guy, not crossing the border after deciding, you know what, I think I'll stay home or travel to a country that doesn't hate us and keeps threatening to invade us and slapping tariffs on us and make us the 51st state. Who can blame these people for not wanting to come here? I live here, and I don't even really want to be here. So anyway, keep that. All of that in mind the next time you hear Trump lying to you about America being the hottest country in the world right now. The only thing hot around here these days is the global temperatures, thanks in no small part also to Donald Trump. Maybe that's what he means by the U.S. is now the hottest country in the world. Speaking of, a quick break, and we're back with Desi Doyen and our latest Green News Report right here on the broadcast. I'm Brad Friedman. Don't touch that dial.
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0: Hey, this is Brad. 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
2: People are spending more on gas, but they're also spending more on everything else. And I think that that's a sign that you would see when people are optimistic about the future.
1: Yes, it's also a sign you would see when gas prices have gone through the roof along with inflation. Kevin Hassett, director of Donald Trump's National Economic Council. This is your Green News Report. Okay, Tessie Doyen, I know you got a lot to get to. We've been gone for a week, so have at it.
3: All right. First up, while we were out, the U.S.-Israeli war on Iran remained in stalemate, despite Donald Trump's repetitive claims that a deal is, quote, very close. On Monday, global oil prices spiked once again after Iran halted the negotiations in the wake of ongoing U.S. and Israeli missile strikes. Because of the closure of the Strait of Hormuz, roughly 1.5 billion barrels of oil has been permanently removed from the market this year, according to oil commodities expert Rory Johnston. And many nations are not going back.
4: Countries that have been hit hardest by this, countries across Asia, are also the ones that were electrifying their fleets fastest prior to the war. And I think that if anything, this is going to boost those efforts and kind of redouble efforts to electrify and diversify away from this risk.
1: Well, that's good.
3: ExxonMobil warns that oil inventories will hit dangerously low levels in just weeks. Goldman Sachs on Monday projected that rising energy prices will persist through at least the end of this year, continuing to erode household spending power.
1: So most importantly, no matter how little oil is on the market, ExxonMobil will continue to make record profits.
3: Yes, they will.
1: Oh, good.
3: While we were out in Europe and the UK, an exceptionally early, deadly heat wave shattered temperature records for the month of May, in some places by as much as 29 degrees Fahrenheit, higher than average for this time of year, straining electric grids. London hit a record 95 degrees. Spain and France topped 100 degrees.
1: Yikes.
3: It's very dangerous because most buildings in Europe don't have air conditioning and are not designed for 21st century heat extremes. Scientists say that heat waves are becoming hotter, longer, and more frequent due to human-caused climate change, which the UN climate chief called, quote, a brutal reminder of the costs of global warming caused by burning fossil fuels.
1: And they're happening in the month of May?
3: Yes. While we were out in Washington State, 11 workers were killed in a chemical tank explosion at a paper manufacturer. Meanwhile, in Southern California, just a few miles away from Disneyland, a different massive chemical tank nearly exploded, forcing the evacuations of some 40,000 residents. Both incidents came in the wake of the Federal Chemical Safety Board issuing a warning over the Trump administration's disaster policy, saying the administration is taking, quote, a significant step backwards in preventing chemical disasters.
1: Yep, that sounds like them.
3: In other news, Donald Trump rescinded several 50-year-old executive orders that had restricted off-road vehicle use on fragile public lands. The new orders are intended to boost drilling and logging.
1: Of course.
3: The Trump Securities and Exchange Commission moved to repeal a Biden-era rule requiring large public companies to inform their investors of climate-related risks to their businesses. The Trump EPA doubled down on its efforts to make America polluted again by moving to postpone enforcement of Biden-era vehicle pollution limits. And the Trump Labor Department weakened Biden-era heat rules intended to protect workers from excessive heat exposure. Finally, a bit of good news. While we were out, a new study concluded that thanks to the explosive growth in clean energy technologies like wind, solar, and batteries, what used to be considered the worst-case climate change scenario now appears to have been averted. Climate science deniers like Donald Trump lied about the study, pretending to not understand the concept of the word scenario. However, researchers warned that humanity is still on a

0: dangerous trajectory and must move faster away from burning climate-warming fossil fuels.
1: Well, that's good news, I think. I'll take it. 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I'm Brad Friedman.
0: And I'm Desi Doyen.
1: And this has been your Green News Report.
2: It could be worse. It could be. It could be worse. It could be. You could be right in the back of a black down hearse. It could be worse.
3: It could be. It could be worse.
0: Yeah. It could be. And actually, I mean, it is very good news that the scenario, the projected scenario of if humanity did absolutely nothing and, in fact, burned even more, all of the coal that was buried in the ground, all of the oil. So we're not going to do that. And that's really good.
1: So that's what they had discovered, that we're not going to go to the worst case scenario.
0: Right.
1: That's the only thing we can rule out right now.
0: Yeah. As scientists do, they figured out, hey, what's the worst that can happen? This is the worst that can happen.
1: And yet, Donald Trump and the administration are all claiming that, oh, they've just admitted
0: it's
1: there is
0: wrong.
1: No climate change.
0: it was pretty stupid and crazy. But hey, that is today's Trump administration, today's Republican Party, and today's climate science denial industry.
1: Stupid and crazy.
0: Yeah. Something like that.
1: Excellent. Thank you, Desi Doyen. Never stupid nor crazy. 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
0: At Green News Report.
1: Say hello to her.
0: Yes, please.
1: Until then, we will see you at all of the above. Until we see you here next time, I'm Brad Friedman. Good luck, world.
2: We could

0: I'm Rick Smith, and this is Labor History in Two. On this day in labor history, the year was 1952. That was the day 650,000 steel workers walked off the job in an industry-wide strike. The Supreme Court had just handed down a 6-3 ruling in the case of Youngstown Sheet and Tube versus Sawyer. The court decided that the president had no authority to seize private property on the grounds of national security without prior authorization from Congress. On April 8th, President Harry Truman had issued Executive Order 10340, ordering Commerce Secretary Charles Sawyer to seize the nation's steel mills to ensure the continued production of steel, ostensibly for the war effort. Seizure of the mills came after months of wrangling over wage increases and work rules between mill owners, the United Steelworkers, and the Wage Stabilization Board. Steelworkers walked out just hours after the decision. The impact was felt immediately. Layoffs began at a number of steel-dependent industries. By the end of the month, most defense industries and auto plants nationwide were completely shut down. Consumer inventories of steel were almost totally depleted, and exports ceased entirely. The union's ultimate goal was a master contract and the union shop. They hoped to jumpstart negotiations by signing with smaller companies first and forestall invoking of Taft-Hartley. By July, the railroads began to suffer financial losses, as did California growers who lacked tin to can their crops. After 53 days, mill owners and the union agreed to terms that were less than the Wage Stabilization Board had recommended, far less than what the union had originally demanded, but much more than what the mill owners had been willing to concede. More importantly, after 15 years of struggle, the United Steelworkers had finally won the union shop.
1: It's time for the Rick Smith Show. Now, here is the voice of the working class, Rick Smith.
0: And welcome, brothers, sisters, working class heroes. This is the Rick Smith Show. Thanks so much for being here. Today on the big program, lots to get to, lots to talk about on Wednesday. A joint hearing of the Social Security and Work and Welfare subcommittees invited Commissioner Frank Bisignano to discuss how Social Security is doing, how it's performing, how solvent it is, what the operation under his guidance, his leadership, what's going on there, Frank? And of course, the administration put the rosiest of faces on the picture. Everything is wonderful, even though we now know, according to the 2026 trustee report, that without doing anything, if we just do nothing by 2032, just 6 years, Social Security will probably face an across-the-board cut. It's not going to go belly up. It doesn't mean you don't get anything, but 20-25%, somewhere in that range, that kind of a haircut for most people going to be really, really bad. And look, this works really well for Republicans because they've wanted to kill Social Security from day one. They've wanted nothing to do with it, and they've always wanted to privatize it. So what better outcome than just going, we can't agree on how to fix it, so we're just going to let that deadline come. We're going to let the pain hit. And Democrats, I fear, will cave. And we'll see, unfortunately, potentially, ages being lifted, benefits being cut. There's a lot here. And I got to be honest, the more we have these hearings, the more we realize this administration, they're just not interested in running government. They're interested in destroying government. What we saw in Bisignano's testimony is what you got was, you know, the mentality of, well, we got to kill it first. We got to break everything. We got to tear everything apart, and then we'll put it back together with a profit motive. And of course, with an AI motive, because again, what we've seen is this administration going after the Social Security Administration, firing thousands of workers, trying to automate everything. And the email I get from people is of anger. And again, this plays into what Republicans want. They want you angry at your government. They want you to go, the evil government. And you go, no, it's not the evil government. It's the Republican-led evil government. This is what happens when you run government like a business with a profit motive, with people who don't believe in the mission. Their mission is profit. You're an afterthought. Your well-being, your ability to put food on the table, an afterthought. So I want to hear your thoughts. Have you seen the headlines? Are you angry? Are we going to get angry about it? I want to hear it. Rick at the RickSmithShow.com. We'll take a quick break. When we come back, Congressman John Larson is going to be here. Stick around. I'm Rick Smith, and this is Labor History in Two. In 1981, the Los Angeles Dodgers dropped the first two games of the World Series to their rivals, the New York Yankees. The Dodgers would come roaring back, sweeping the next four games, and so close the curtain on one of the strangest seasons in baseball history. The strangeness of the season began on this day in labor history. This was the first day of a strike that would last until August 9th. Nearly a third of all games were canceled. The reason for the strike was free agency. The players had won the right to become free agents a year after their contracts ended. Before this change, owners could renew players' contracts year after year, effectively stopping players from testing their market value with other teams. Determined to reverse the gains won by the players' union, owners brought in Roy Grabey as a negotiator. Grabey had a tough reputation for representing management for General Electric and for Pan American World Airlines. He took that same hard-nosed approach to the baseball bargaining table. The owners wanted the right to receive a player of comparable value for any player lost to free agency. This would effectively discourage teams from signing free agents if they had to give up another valuable player in return. The players' union understood this was a tactic to undermine free agency. Many also saw it as an attempt to break the players' union. Sports Illustrated magazine declared it the walkout owners provoked. Finally, the two sides agreed to a compromise that kept the practice of free agency intact. In a controversial decision, baseball owners decided to split the season into two. The teams with the best records from each half of the strike-divided season went to the playoffs. Labor History in Two, brought to you by the Illinois Labor History Society and The Rick Smith Show. For more information, go to laborhistoryin2.com, like us on Facebook, and follow us on the Twitters at Labor History in Two.
1: 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Now, here is Rick Smith.
0: So this week there was a joint hearing of the Social Security and Work and Welfare Subcommittee with Commissioner Frank Bisignano. I think that's how you pronounce his name. And the focus was, I understand, on Social Security's performance, the solvency, and the operations, because I think everyone saw the headline that the trustees report has said that Social Security is going to go broke a year sooner than we had anticipated. So the longer we wait to do something, I don't know anything, the worse it's going to get. But here to share some thoughts on that hearing and maybe how we fix all of the new self-inflicted problems that we're having with Social Security, as well as some of the structural stuff. I've asked Congressman John Larson to come share some thoughts with us. He's a ranking member on the subcommittee on Social Security there in the House Ways and Means Committee. John, thanks for taking time for us.
2: Well, Rick, good to be with you. And I can't think of a more important subject than Social Security. And actually, over the past week and a half, between having Treasury Secretary Bessent, who was before us the Friday before last, and you may recall that he was the one who said, oh, yeah, he says, you know, the Trump's come up with the big, beautiful bill is just a backdoor way of privatizing Social Security. So they're pretty blunt about their intent, but they pretend that that's not the case. Right. And as you point out, the Social Security Trust Fund, the administrators for the trust came out and said, the solvency of Social Security has moved up yet a full year to 2032. So in 6 years, the trust fund won't go bankrupt. But what will happen is everybody across the board will lose 20 to 22% of their benefit. Now, for most people in the country, for 50% of the nation, Social Security is about the only retirement plan they have. For 40% of the people, it is. And for 5 million Americans, they get below poverty level checks from the wealthiest country in the world, our best insurance program, and Congress has not done anything about it.
0: Yeah, because that was going to be my first question, John. I mean, you know, we've been talking about this. We know this is coming. First it was 2034, then it was 2033, yep. And now we're down to 2032. Is there any legislation? Have you guys on the Democratic side?
2: We have had legislation for the last 4 years of what's called Social Security 2100. 2100, so that it's solvent throughout the next century, but more importantly, so that it's enhanced and you take care of the problems that we face. Everybody should receive an across-the-board benefit, number one. Number two, nobody should work all their lives, pay into an insurance trust fund, and that's what it is, and get a below-poverty-level check from their government. And these are primarily women and primarily women of color, A, because they were at home taking care or raising children or taking care of the ill when they were at home. And when they were in the workforce, they worked for less money. And Congress has not enhanced Social Security across the board since 1971. Richard Nixon was president of the United States the last time Congress did a major across the board shift. And this isn't, and that tells you something about whether this is nonpartisan or not. When you have Richard Nixon recognizing how important this was, as did Dwight David Eisenhower, they both built on what Roosevelt started, as did Kennedy and Johnson as well, and Truman.
0: Yeah.
2: But since that time period, and everyone says, well, what happened in 1982 with Ronald Reagan? You may recall Reagan wanted to privatize it. And Bob Dole stepped in, a Republican, and said, hey, that would be a bad idea. But what we can do is work out a deal with Tip O'Neill, who really saved Social Security and put it on its current course. But what they did is the compromise they made was to raise the age. The age used to be 65, Rick.
0: I know.
2: And now it's 67.
0: I know. It affects me.
2: And people say, well, you know, that was a good compromise. People are living longer. And so I say, number one, it's if you don't understand what that means, it wasn't a compromise. It was the best deal that Tip could get to save the program. But for every year you raise the age, that's a 7% cut in your benefit. And so consequently, people who now got Social Security at 67 lost 14% of their overall benefit. And now the Republicans, the only thing that they have on the table, and they haven't even put it in writing, but at least they talk about it, saying, oh, the logical thing is to do what we did back in 82. And again, they didn't adjust the program or comprehensively improve it. They cut it by raising the age, and now they want to raise it to age 70. That's a 21% cut in benefits. So the quite easy question to ask is, so you think people are living longer and you think that they should both A, work longer before they collect the benefit, and then receive less when they do. It's wrongheaded, makes no sense. Yeah. Our proposal says very clearly what we have to do is enhance the program across the board for all recipients. It's long overdue. Things have changed a little since 1971. Wouldn't you agree?
0: Sure. But, you know,
2: but Social Security hasn't kept pace.
0: It seems like this is a simple solution here. And it seems like there is a divide. As you pointed out, Republicans want to raise the age to 70. Democrats want to scrap the cap and make rich people pay. This seems pretty simple. Seems like a clear choice for voters to make, especially as we keep marching towards this cliff that we know is coming and have known for a while is coming. And I guess the question I have, why has it gone from 2033 to 2032 now? What happened? Is this more gig workers who are not paying in? Is this because of Trump's?
2: Well, they actually said in the report it was in part because of Trump's policies. And those policies, whether it has to do with tariffs and the lack of money coming in because of that, And then also the big, beautiful deal, so to speak, also hurt from that perspective. And also having things that are unpaid for has caused the trust fund to move up by a full year. But here's the thing, Rick. Here's what they're up to. What they're trying to do, Trump says, oh, I'm not touching Social Security. And Bisignano said the same thing. Oh, no, we're not going to trust it. I said, it looks to me very clearly like you're trying to privatize it. And you're trying to do it by saying, look, this system doesn't work. They've laid off 7,000 employees. They've closed regional offices. People are having a harder time, longer waits, et cetera. And their so-called improvement status is based on the wrong set of statistics. It's all designed to try to say, or they tried to make it more efficient, but it's still not working. And they want to privatize it by saying, if we go to the private sector, we can give you a greater return.
0: Yeah, I hear it all the time.
2: And if you're not familiar with what Social Security does, and you think of it only as a pension, you go, well, you know, that could have appeal to another generation. For people that are on it and experienced, number one, every town hall I go to say, I say, has anyone ever missed a Social Security payment? Not a single hand goes up. And that's because it is the most incredible insurance program the nation has ever produced. Medicare and Medicaid are good programs also, but that's on the healthcare side. But here's what they're after, Rick. How much money do you think is in the trust fund, Social Security trust fund?
0: There's some trillions.
2: Right. $2,700,000,000,000. Even someone who makes $500 billion annually, like Elon Musk, salivates over the fact that there's $2,700,000,000,000 that they'd like to get their hands on. And so they want to privatize that. Because, and they'll say that, and what we can do with this is we could produce a better return, until you start asking questions like, well, is that a guarantee? Well, nothing in life is a guarantee, Congressman. And you know, over time, we can demonstrate that over a 20-year cycle or period that actually Wall Street outperforms the Treasury bills by a wide margin. I said, yes, that's true. It does, but shouldn't we be looking to enhance Treasury bills and the return on $2,700,000,000,000 as opposed to privatizing? Well, you know, we can, you know, the people have come to rely on and feel a lot more secure about stocks and bonds now than they did back in 1929. I said, really?
0: Yeah.
2: And I said, so how did they feel in 2008 and 2009 when their 401k became a 101k? I said, but you're missing my point. What are you going to do for the spouses, the widows, and the children? They go, well, there are other programs for them. Oh, there are other programs for them. I said, but Social Security currently covers them. And I said, and what about disability? Inasmuch as more veterans rely on Social Security disability than they do on the VA. Well, again, there's other areas that disability could apply. So in other words, you're talking about just simply a pension where you would produce greater returns. You're not talking about what would happen with spouses, widows, children, and the disabled.
0: And even a guaranteed benefit. Now, if this is a pension.
2: And they're all guaranteed.
0: If this is a pension, if this is what they want to move us to, I've got a lot of friends who they lost their pension and they're getting like 30-35% of what they were promised in their pension through the PBGC,
2: exactly.
0: Which again is another one of those things I don't want to gamble with. This isn't your gambling money. This is the bedrock. This is an anti-poverty program. It's not the money you take to the casino. They're just not.
2: And here's the easy fix. The easy fix is having everybody pay their fair share. What do we mean by that? Well, I know you know this, but there's a cap on Social Security. It's currently approximately $183,000, and it rises each year, but there should be no cap. But in the proposal we put in was modeled after what President Biden said. How about we lift the cap on people over $400,000? Every town hall I go to, I say, raise your hand if you're making over $400,000. I've yet to have anyone raise their hand except once in my hometown of East Hartford. This guy raised his hand. I looked at him, and I know his family, and I said, "You're making over $400,000? He said, "No, but it felt good to raise my hand." And I got to give him credit for that. But you get the point here. There are people that are paying nothing. Elon Musk doesn't pay a thing into Social Security because they say, well, we don't take income. You know, we don't pay a payroll tax. We don't get our money from payroll. And so they've circumvented the law. We close the loophole in that and say, look, everybody's got to pay their fair share. You have to pay the same thing that every other working class American does. And well, lo and behold, that not only extends the solvency, but allows us to do all the things that we need to do. And I think with other reforms, including, you know, being able to invest Social Security money within Social Security, not privatizing it, not giving it to Wall Street, not turning it into someone's commission they put away in their pockets, but in back into a program that actually helps the American people and could expand benefits and provide for us, especially the next generation that's coming along as well. And may not see it clearly today, but as they age, we'll understand the significance, importance of a guarantee that's never missed a payment.
0: No, absolutely.
2: And why? Because the full faith and credit of the United States government.
0: So last question I've got on this, because a lot of the emails that I get from people are about the service end. Everyone's freaking out about the cuts that are potentially coming. But right now is how bad this administration has screwed up the service end by, you know, firing thousands of workers, trying to use AI for everything, and nobody being able to get anyone on the phone. What's being done? What was asked to Frank Bisignano about the service
2: side? Well, the same thing.
0: Stuff?
2: You would have thought that everybody was doing cartwheels in the street, you know, over the way that he's improved the service. So they're trying to say that, well, as we look at this statistically and how we've moved things around, well, I go out and I visit Social Security agencies. And what they tell me is that what they're doing is robbing Peter to pay Paul, so to speak, pulling people off of one job, putting them in to another. The truth of the matter, as you know, they've laid off 7,000 people. They say, oh, we're no longer closing any branches because they got such pushback. They tried to close a local branch here in Torrington, and we fought it and stopped them from doing it. And that's going to continue to happen because more and more people simply want to talk to a human being, not some robotic entity that you're on the phone for 15 or 20 minutes before you finally even get to the right entity.
0: Yep.
2: That can give you the information. And they're calling this progress, and they're saying that we're becoming more efficient. It's all a guise. You alluded to it. It's all because they think that artificial intelligence is going to be able, it won't be able to replace a human being, but it will help them privatize it. And that's what they won't admit, because they want to say we can do all these things through privatization. Until you talk to the people who work at Social Security, and they say half of these things that they respond to are wrong as well, and simple things that could be corrected by a human being aren't robotically in there. Now, the proponents of AI will say, well, we can always fix that, et cetera. No, you can't, because you can't fix what an individual's problems are unless you know them, unless you're sitting across from them. So there will always need to be the humanization, as I like to call it, of our agencies. That's what Social Security is for.
0: Especially when you're talking about especially when you're talking about people who aren't as tech savvy and aren't as able to navigate some of this new modernization. Most of the people I know, some of them still got rotary phones. But before I let you go,
2: I have a hard enough time with my cell phone myself. I mean, you know, I don't want to. But as important, you know, good that technology can be used extraordinarily well, and so can artificial intelligence in a helpful manner. But it shouldn't be used to displace the human aspect of what we need. Nor should it be used to replace and privatize a program so you can put that profit into the hands of a few people instead of benefiting an entire nation.
0: There you go. Before I let you go, I got a couple things I got to bang through. The Freedom 250 events are coming up. I just saw a report that the brawl on the lawn is costing taxpayers something like $60 million and seven agencies working on having this this trailer park fight on the lawn of the White House. You got any thoughts of is this how we should be celebrating, or is this who America is in the eyes of this administration?
2: Well, you know, I don't know about you, Rick, but you know, whenever I get welled up with patriotism and we look out and see the Washington Monument, the Lincoln Memorial, somehow rustling on the front lawn of the White House doesn't arise to the same level. I mean, this is a monumental occasion about the accomplishments of a democracy. And clearly we should be extraordinarily proud of where we are. You know, the phrase starts out, toward a more perfect union. We're far from perfect, but we the people always need to be striving towards that more perfect union. And the celebration shouldn't be about the vanity of Donald Trump and everything he thinks he's going to surround himself with, including columns going up to Arlington Cemetery and what he's done between the Kennedy Center. Thank God the courts are starting to strike all of this stuff down and saying you can't just put your name on top of the Kennedy Center. And he's claiming that this is all an outpouring of citizens demanding that he do this. So forgive me, but I don't think that that's the case. And listen, nothing against UFC. They could go do that anywhere. Why are they doing it on the White House lawn? Why is he destroying the White House and putting up his own vainglorious ballroom, etc.? He's yet to explain that to the American people because he believes he's above the Constitution.
0: No, he wants to start his own Airbnb.
2: He hasn't even come before Congress to explain why he sent our troops into Iran. 13 people have died already. Still no explanation, as is required under Article 1 of the Constitution and by the War Powers Act. And people say, well, doesn't the president have the authority to do this? Article 4 gives the executive branch, in an emergency, the opportunity to act immediately without having to convene Congress. Understandably, everybody can understand that. But the reason the War Powers Act was written, and you recall this, was because after the Vietnam War, when we didn't have a clear reason why we entered the war and were able to explain that to the American people, nor did we have an exit strategy, that led to the War Powers Act, which again affirmed the first constitutional amendment and Congress's responsibility to declare war, reiterating, however the emergency, whatever the case, the president still has to come back before Congress. And yet he is flagrantly stood in violation of this. I was proud of four Republicans who stood with us the other day and said, no, he has to come back before Congress. And then the Republicans pulled the bill from the floor.
0: And good on you, and good on those four for doing that. At some point, hopefully after this next election, we begin to hold him accountable. But John, always great talking with you. I hope you'll come back and share some more thoughts with us, and keep up the good fight.
2: A lot of things to talk about, Rick, and thanks so much, because you're the voice for America. The public, it amazes me, especially on something as important as Social Security, how little people know. And without voices out there pointing this out, people should be riled up about what's happening here and about the attempt to privatize this right before our very eyes. Yeah. Trump's a lot more clever than people, including Democrats, want to give him credit for. But you see what's going on, so do I. And now we've got to make sure that we keep calling them before us. And when we take back the House, and we will in November, then we hold them accountable in front of us and stop this madness.
0: Amen. John Larson, I appreciate the time. Thanks so much.
2: Thank you, Rick.
0: I want to hear your thoughts. I want to hear those Social Security thoughts. Are you ready for the cut if nothing is done? And look, Republicans have pretty much told us they're doing nothing. I want to hear your thoughts. Rick at TheRickSmithShow.com. Right back. Stick around. I'm Rick Smith, and this is Labor History in Two. On this day in labor history, the year was 1938. That was the day the Keene Mountain coal mine exploded near Grundy, Virginia. Described as a flame-belching volcano, the explosion killed 45 and injured 3 more. It is considered one of the worst mining disasters in the history of Virginia. One surviving miner described the scene saying, quote, "I saw coal-carrying cars, motors, slate, and timbers spouted as if from a cannon." The state mine inspector determined the miners had been killed instantly. The mine had just opened the year before and produced 40 railroad cars of coal a day. But the mine was also owned by the Red Jacket Coal Company. In Mingo County, West Virginia, years earlier, Red Jacket had been a key player in keeping the UMWA out, making its employees sign yellow dog contracts and winning injunctions against union organizing. As a member of the Williamson Coal Operators Association, Red Jacket contributed to the hostile anti-union environment that created the conditions for the Matewan Massacre and the Battle of Blair Mountain in the early 20s. They called in Baldwin Phelps detectives to start evicting Matewan strikers from company housing. In the aftermath of the 1938 explosion, new mine safety regulations were demanded. The inspectors were finally given the legal right to conduct inspections over the protest of mine owners in 1941. However, there was no power to enforce the new regulations. The Phipps family commemorated the disaster in its 1965 song, Red Jacket Mine Explosion.

0: such a fright.
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0: What a scene on that sad Friday night.
2: A $31,000 medical bill. A four-week delay for a critical test. And this didn't happen to someone unfamiliar with the system. It happened to someone who spent decades working inside it. Welcome to Code WAC, where we break down how healthcare really works in America and what it means for you and your family. Today, we're talking about insurance denials, hidden incentives, and why getting care can feel like navigating a system designed to stop you. Our guest is Bob Coleman, a retired healthcare professional who spent more than 40 years serving veterans through the U.S. Department of Veterans Affairs as a clinical pharmacist, medical informaticist, and researcher. His work included focusing on improving patient outcomes through evidence-based medicine. Since retiring, he's turned his attention to healthcare system reform, authoring the e-books Unnecessary Deaths and Hostile Takeover, How Wall Street and Congress Hijacked American Healthcare and How We Can Take It Back.
3: I had a set of specialized diagnostic tests at a cancer center in Seattle. 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Billing operates in a different system than care, and patients are largely outside that system.
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1: According to a recently released report by the Partnership for Public Service, turns out most Americans don't want to make patronage great again and, in fact, still value a nonpartisan, competent civil service. Turns out 76% of us say neutral civil service is vital to democracy, and strong majorities of people view workers, federal workers, as committed and capable. Now, at the same time, they oppose Trump's Schedule F-style politicization and the massive cuts that have happened, and many report direct harm from these attacks on federal workers and services. Who would have thunk it? And that's why I've asked Jessica LaPointe to come share some thoughts with us. Jessica is the president of AFGE Council 220. They represent some 25,000 Social Security Administration workers. Jessica, thanks for taking time for us.
5: Thanks for having me, Rick. Happy to be here.
1: So what do you make of this polling? I mean, are we surprised by it? I mean, we went through COVID. You know, you guys were frontline heroes. You were patriots. You were essential. You were all those things. This administration comes in. You're all garbage. And now the American people are going, whoa, hold on a little bit.
5: Yeah, I mean, Social Security workers have been carrying out the mission of administering anti-poverty benefits in this country, retirement security, for the last 90 years. And then all of a sudden, in the last year and a half, we're public enemy number one, right? And that has taken its toll on the morale of the workers who have been struggling to meet the demands of the baby boomers since 2011. Low staffing, operational budgets that haven't met public demand. And then, yeah, we get slammed with a whole lot of stuff that I think we're probably going to get into.
1: Yeah, no, from a frontline perspective, what are your members seeing on a day-to-day basis in the field offices, the call centers, the ones that are still working that we haven't completely flipped over to AI? And you know, what are lawmakers in D.C. not grasping, especially, you know, in light of the hearing that just happened on Wednesday? What are we telling them?
5: The Social Security workers are incredible human beings. I don't need to tell the American people that it takes a certain type of person to dedicate themselves to the mission of Social Security and make it a career. And we had many workers who had been here for 40, 50 years who didn't leave because they wanted to. They left because they were forced out because the working conditions became too untenable to stay. And that's sad. And so, you know, what's going on now with the people that are left? Either, you know, they're not ready to retire. They refuse to leave because not any single administration defines their purpose in this country and their willingness to serve their country, and they're sticking it out. They're riding these tumultuous times, but morale is very low. And it, you know, to be fair, morale has been low for a while now, several years. As I mentioned, we're just failing to meet public demand at Social Security has, we just haven't been hiring. And then during COVID and the great realignment that happened with COVID in this country and the loss of flexible workplace options caused a lot of people to quit Social Security. That's when we hit a 25-year low in staffing. And then now we're at a 59-year low in staffing. DOGE came in and incentivized all those disaffected workers that were dealing with large volumes of caseloads and inadequate pay in the rising cost of living, and they bought them out $25,000 to leave. A lot of people took them up on that. Attrition skyrocketed to 25%. We lost around 10,000 people last year due to the DOGE buyouts and then just the subsequent attrition from having workload then dumped on you and just burning out. So the Social Security workers are feeling fear, anger, frustration. We're not being communicated with timely. A lot of changes happening. Sometimes we're finding out as we're doing it that we're being reassigned to answer calls on the 1-800 number. We are short-staffed in every corner of this agency. And it's like we were cut to the bone with staffing. I can't underscore enough how short-staffed we are. And you talked about AI, and you know, everybody loves a good tool, right, to do their job faster. But at the end of the day, it takes a well-vetted and trained federal worker to administer the Social Security Administration. And we need about 20 to 30,000 more employees to meet public demand. And in this recent hiring cycle that we got, we hired 300 in the field.
1: Oh, that seems comparable, especially at a time when, as I guess this is the talking point, where 10,000 boomers a day are retiring and looking to jam your phone lines and looking for answers, mm-hmm. and not the most tech savvy of our right. population, going to go into this newfangled AI stuff that the administration doesn't even know how to use, let alone how a retiree is going to be able to navigate it. So I got to imagine when they do get to talk to one of your members, I got to imagine they're not overly pleasant.
5: That's exactly right. That contributes to the low morale in a major way. You hit the nail on the head. AI is not how the public was asked to be served, and it's largely not how they want to be served, and especially our constituents at the Social Security Administration, the public we serve. We're talking 65 or older, we're talking disabled, we're talking about people going through major life-changing events like the loss of a breadwinner, a spouse, a parent, and those people want to talk to a human being. They need answers. They're in a state. And when you're stuck in AI doom loops, when you're disconnected on by AI, when it can't hear you or understand your question, or maybe your claim didn't get handled correctly, your check didn't arrive on time, and you just need answers and someone that knows how to navigate based on their training, you're going to want to talk to a human being. And at Social Security, you're going to have to wait for that.
1: It seems to me, and maybe you can help me here and correct me if you think I'm wrong, it seems to me this is a recipe for destruction. I know I say all the time that this administration is saving Social Security by killing it. And I know there's a push to want to privatize. I know that Republicans from all my lifetime have out of one side of their mouth say, yeah, we want to strengthen Social Security while simultaneously doing everything they can to destroy it. It just seems like this is the perfect recipe to say, look, the program doesn't work. We've got to privatize it because the cuts are coming. We talked about this the other day. If nothing's done in 6 years, there's a cut coming. I can't imagine that that's something your members aren't hearing every day and angrily. So I got to tell you, I don't think I would want to work in this administration or in this agency, given the fact of, you know, where they are.
5: Yeah. So you read the trustees report that the accelerated fiscal cliff is now happening in 2032. That's 6 years from now. And in order for the American people and Congress to want in the Social Security Administration, they need to get a sense that it's worth it. They need to get a sense that it's thriving. And there's common sense solutions to make it thrive, right? And we can't just throw, you know, money at a bad problem. We need to figure out how to keep staff at their desks. We need to figure out how to treat the workers well in order for them to want to stay. And then when we're onboarding new workers, I mentioned 300 new field workers are being onboarded. We need to make sure that they stick around, because it's 150% loss on investment when we hire someone and train them for a year and they leave. Yeah. And we see very high attrition in our new hires.
1: Because I can't imagine that burnout is something that isn't seen every day. I mean, we joke about, you know, I was just watching a TV series. It was called DMV, and the kind of burnout, and they joke about it. But I'm like, you know, this is real stuff. These are real people who have to deal with a situation that they can't control, and they come to work every day in a situation where they're set up to fail. I can't imagine wanting to go into that environment.
5: I feel like burnout is an understatement. They're fed up. I mean, straw that breaks the camel's back is happening every day with the workers and quitting. For example, reassignments to the national 1-800 number. So you have people that were hired as claim specialists, customer service representatives, and field offices that were trained and given performance standards to meet on these workloads in field offices, like claims taking, processing, Social Security card processing, things like that, that we do in field offices. And then they find out in the morning when they show up to work that they're being reassigned to answer national 1-800 number call center calls without any training or prep or new performance evaluation standards or anything like that. That's a disrespect. You do not run a large organization or any organization and not communicate in advance with your workforce on major changes like that, yeah. Right? So we had workers just having to take 3 days off of work to steady their mind on what exactly is happening and what is to be expected of them. You had workers flat out quit. Same thing happened at our teleservice centers. That's why they're so understaffed. They Friday night, they got calls from their supervisor that their flexible work schedule was ending come Monday morning. This was at the start of summer when kids were entering into summer camp and all sorts of things that families had plans, caregiving needs that people had set up, commutes. All sorts of schedules that people have been counting on a flexible work schedule since the 90s. It was a condition of employment that they were told was available to them when they took the job, and then it ended. So come Monday morning, you show up now, instead of getting there between 7 and 8:45, you have to show up at 7:45 on the nose, or you're marked AWOL, or you have to take leave. And you have to leave at 4:15, and that is now your schedule. People had to pull their kids from summer camp. People had to give up, you know, deposits on all sorts of things. They had to cancel medical appointments, caregiving, find babysitters, all over the weekend when they're supposed to be resting. How is this a respectful way to treat an anti-poverty worker in this country?
1: But Jessica, it's not about the worker. It's about If I remember, what's his name? Russell Voigt, is that was his name?
5: Mm-hmm.
1: What was his quote again? Do you remember?
5: Cruelty is the point.
1: Cruelty is the point. I mean, so he wants your members, he wants his workers to be miserable, to be how'd that quote go? To be terrified to come to work, all of that stuff. He wanted to create a miserable, horrible, terrible workforce where your members are terrified and frustrated. And I think, you know, we could steal Bush's banner, mission accomplished.
5: Yeah, Russell Voigt, you know, you got to give him credit for succeeding in his vision. However misguided that vision is, because the people that suffer when you mistreat Social Security workers are the American people who rely on the benefits.
1: Absolutely. So let me ask you this. If you could speak directly to the people who are calling, the beneficiaries, the families who are frustrated by the long, incredibly long waits, the denials, all the stuff that's going on. What do you want them to understand about the constraints that your members are working under, and what actions should they be taking to not just help themselves, but also help your members?
5: Yeah, we take that to heart, and we feel it just like they feel it. For everyone, for every frustrated caller who has a claim for benefits pending, who it's taken far too long to get paid, who can't get an appointment, who has an overpayment that is just mounting beyond reasons of their control, and now they're being subjected to payback, and they're calling frustrated, we take that on. That we're not sleeping at night because of that. Like, you're one in a sea of millions that we hear that from. And we're here for you. We're trying to get to your issues. We are being reassigned to different workloads on, you know, it seems like a constant basis. The goalpost keeps moving. As you mentioned, it almost just the mission almost feels impossible, but we're not giving up. We're here and we're going to stay around because we don't serve any one administration. We serve the American people. And we endured a 45-day shutdown where we didn't get 2.5 worth of paychecks. And we had to show up to work every day and we couldn't collect unemployment. And our beneficiaries were getting more income than we were during that time. And we stuck through. We're still here. We're still standing. We just had a National Day of Action on June 10th. Social Security Worker Visibility Day, to remind the American people that we're still here and we're not giving up the fight for proper staffing levels, for better working conditions, to be treated with dignity and fairness, because we have a vital mission to carry out. And we want to see this agency thrive. And we're not going to give up. And the union's not going to give up, no matter what they do to come after us, like they just did this week. You know, as you know, in the labor movement, we don't die, we multiply. You make us mad and we come back 10 more. So we're not giving, we're not going anywhere, but we do deserve respect and we're demanding it.
1: Amen. Last week, there was the joint hearing on Social Security and work and welfare. The subcommittee held a hearing with Commissioner Frank Bisignano. I'm told it was the focus on performance, solvency, and operations. I'm sure you saw that hearing. Any takeaways from that? Anything in there that you say, you know, maybe he's not the guy for the job?
5: Listen. I didn't just see the hearing. I was at the hearing, okay? he is, Commissioner Bisignano, you know, is who he is, right? But let's just address the real problems at Social Security, and it's a staffing problem, okay? We are cut to the bone, and it takes human workers to deliver benefits to the American people. Technology is a tool and we're all for it, but you cannot have a thriving Social Security Administration without staffing it up. And like I said, we need about 30,000 more people. That was not talked about enough. What we need, you asked what members of the public and the constituents of Congress who are being affected by this can do. They need to call their congressional leaders and tell their story. We're not exactly sure what the statistics are in terms of service improvements. That you hear one thing from the leaders in charge, but the employees and the customers they have a totally different experience than what the numbers are saying.
1: Right.
5: So we need those stories. I'm here to bring the workers' stories to light, and they're saying appointments are booked out And it's wait list only for appointments. They're saying that it's taking 3 months to get an appointment and then another 4 months to get benefits administered into anybody's given bank account. They're saying they can't get to people's records to serve the records so that overpayments don't mount through no fault of the customer. They're saying that they're so understaffed and so stressed out and working conditions are deteriorating and flexible work schedules are ending and it's pushing them to the breaking point and they're having to take leave and they're denying telework.

0: General Committee union represented at Social Security, our story is different. And that is an understaffing and morale crisis that needs to get dealt with. Because once that gets dealt with, we can deal with the fiscal cliff situation. But until we deal with this, the house is on fire now. We're busy repairing the roof as the walls are collapsing, right? You have no structure. So I want to remind the American people that this program belongs to them. Right, Rick? Yep. This is bought and paid for from your paychecks, promised to you when you retire or become disabled. Okay? This is not a problem that is beyond our reach because the money and the trust funds belongs to you. Right? But we need to identify the problems and we need to fix the problems. And that's on Congress. And they have to hear from their constituents on what the problems are. And they will listen to you. They tally every phone call, every email, and they take that back. And then they hold the commissioner accountable for his honesty. And that's what we all need to do, is just keep holding this administration accountable for the truth.
1: There you go.
0: And Jessica, for improvements.
1: Jessica, I appreciate the time. And oh, by the way, make sure you vote in November and we throw some of these bums out and get some actual people who care about this. But Jessica LaPointe, I appreciate the time. Keep up the fight. Keep up the passion. And I look forward to talking to you again real soon.
0: Thank you so much. You have a great day.
1: You as well. I want to hear your thoughts. I know what my email box says. A lot of people are struggling getting their Social Security. I want to hear your story. Rick@TheRickSmithShow.com. Right back. Stick around. I'm Rick Smith, and this is Labor History in Two. This day in labor history, the year was 1904. That was the day that 18,000 workers in Chicago's stockyards went out on strike. Work in the stockyards was often brutal and dangerous. Thousands of workers toiled in the yards, many of them immigrants from Eastern Europe. They worked butchering and processing the hogs and cattle raised in the American West into meat for distribution by rail to consumers across the country. The industry gave Chicago the nickname Hog Butcher for the World. In 1904, the Amalgamated Meat Cutters Union organized a strike. The main demand was increased wages. The meatpacking companies were able to get scabs to cross the picket lines and act as strikebreakers. Most were African Americans and European immigrants. Many of these workers had not been organized by the union, which was dominated by the skilled German and Irish packing house workers. Novelist Upton Sinclair visited the stockyards during the strike to research conditions faced by the workers. In his famous novel, The Jungle, Sinclair gave a fictionalized account that captured the devastating impact of the scabs on the strike. He wrote, quote, "Such were the stockyards during the strike, while the unions watched in sullen despair, and the country clamored like a greedy child for its food, and the packers went grimly on their way. Each day they added new workers and could be more stern with the old ones, could put them on piecework and dismiss them if they did not keep pace." It was not until the 1930s when the stockyard unions took seriously the task of organizing across race, ethnic, and skill lines that they finally won a contract and gained the rights of union recognition. Labor History in Two, brought to you by the Illinois Labor History Society and The Rick Smith Show. For more information, go to laborhistoryin2.com, like us on Facebook, and follow us on the Twitters at Labor History in Two.
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1: So any surprise? I mean, really, any surprise when you hear Jessica talk about what this administration is doing? Anything? Because the reality is Republicans love to keep telling us how much they love the country, how much they care about our institutions, the founding principles. And then they turn around and treat our government like it's a hostile takeover target. And for decades, the project has been crystal clear. Starve public institutions, sabotage their capacity, then point at the wreckage and sneer, "See, government doesn't work." It's their MO. This is Grover Norquist's old dream really come to life. Shrink government down to the size where you can drag it in the bathtub and drown it. You don't say that kind of stuff if you see public service as a noble calling, as something that people want. You say that

0: if you see workers as disposable, and the public as a revenue stream for your donors. It's that simple. So it's not a bug or a glitch or oops, we messed something up that Republicans treat federal workers like garbage. It's the business model. It's what they do, because these are the same people who treat private sector workers like garbage. So why are we surprised? And what they're hoping is that all of us in the private sector who've been beaten down and abused and suffer from a real life form of Stockholm syndrome are going to look at public sector workers and go, well, you should be miserable like us. And you can see it all playing out in the Trump Cruz war on civil service. Strip protections, invent Schedule F style schemes, purge expertise, and replace career professionals with loyalists and sycophants whose main qualification is that they'll say yes to whatever dear leader wants. And when that agency starts failing, when people can't get their Social Security, when veterans wait longer, when inspections don't happen, they shrug it off and yell, big government failure, while they are the ones holding the sledgehammer. And let's be honest, this is exactly what run government like a business means when the model is a Trump business. It's not efficiency, it's looting. It's hollowing out of a workforce, it's busting unions, it's cutting corners, then walking away from the wreckage while workers and the public are left picking up the mess, while we are left cleaning up the mess. You don't save a public institution by gutting its professional staff, by politicizing its mission, and turning it into a patronage machine. That is exactly how you kill it. And I know, they're going to kill it to save it. But when we see Social Security underfunded, agencies understaffed, and civil servants demonized, we're not looking at an accident. We're looking at the predictable outcome of a conservative movement that never believed in democratic government in the first place. It is the perfectly happy to break it to prove their point position. And we've been saying this is coming for a while. I mean, this isn't new. Every Republican administration does this. It's just that this one is doing it without trying to apologize. Everyone in the past is, well, you know, we're bringing business principles in, you know, best practices, you know, all of the jargon that we've heard in the corporate world, you know, getting rid of redundancy and adding synergism and, you know, which means fewer workers doing more work and gutting their protections all along the way. And what they're hoping is, they're really hoping that you've been beaten up in the private sector long enough to go, yeah, screw those guys. They should be miserable like us. It really is their playbook. And it's working. I mean, honestly, it's working until the point where we realize that we're the ones getting screwed. And truth be told, you know, as the boomers are going to get their Social Security and they're doing what they're doing, I can see those red hat boomers not being thrilled. I want to hear your thoughts. Email me, rick@therickSmithShow.com. Tell me what you think. Miss any portion of the program, podcast it as always. Thanks for being here. We'll see you back here next time.
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0: Hello and welcome to Background Briefing, available 24/7 at backgroundbriefing.org. I'm Ian Masters, and today we'll examine a number of stories and issues in the news. We'll begin with Trump threatening to bomb Iran tonight, then reversing himself, suddenly claiming, quote, the highest level of Iranian leadership has approved something that the US, Israel, Saudi Arabia, UAE, Qatar, Turkey, Pakistan, Bahrain, Kuwait, Jordan, and Egypt have also approved. Joining us to analyze the real situation, both present and future, regardless of Trump's desperate promises and delusional spin, is Robert Pape, a professor of political science and the director of the Chicago Project on Security and Terrorism at the University of Chicago, specializing in political violence and international security affairs. He's the author of Dying to Win, The Strategic Logic of Suicide Terrorism, and Bombing to Win, Air Power and Coercion in War. He blogs at The Escalation Trap on Substack, where his latest articles are The New Phase, Iran is no longer fighting for survival, it is fighting for dominance, and Day 100, Why Iran's Strategy is Expanding and the Ceasefire is Breaking Down. Then, after a revolt in Congress over Trump's nomination of Pulte to be the Director of National Intelligence, with a refusal to renew Section 702 of FISA to spy on Americans, Trump ditched Pulte today and announced he's replacing him with the more acceptable Manhattan U.S. Attorney, Jay Clayton. Joining us is Elizabeth Goitein, the co-director of the Liberty and National Security Program at the Brennan Center for Justice and a nationally recognized expert on presidential emergency powers, government surveillance, and government secrecy. Previously, she was counsel to Senator Feingold, the chairman of the Constitutional Subcommittee of the Senate Judiciary Committee, and she's the author of The New Era of Secret Law and has an article at the Brennan Center we will discuss. Section 702 of the Foreign Intelligence Surveillance Act explained, for too long, this law has allowed the government to evade privacy protections and spy on Americans. Reform is overdue. Then finally, we'll speak with Moira Donegan, writer-in-residence at the Clayman Institute for Gender Research at Stanford University. Her work has appeared in the London Review of Books, Book Forum, and the Paris Review, and she's the co-host of the podcast In Bed with the Right and a columnist at The Guardian, where her latest article we will discuss is Trump's Claims About California Vote Rigging Are a Grim Preview of November. And joining us now, Robert Pape. He's the author of Dying to Win, The Strategic Logic of Suicide Terrorism, and Bombing to Win, Air Power and Coercion in War. He blogs at The Escalation Trap on Substack, where his latest articles are The New Phase, Iran is no longer fighting for survival, it is fighting for dominance, and Day 100, Why Iran's Strategy is Expanding and the Ceasefire is Breaking Down. Welcome to Background Briefing, Robert Pape.
1: Thanks for having me, Ian.
0: Well, thanks for joining us. And again, we've been whipsawed by Donald Trump, who promised a bombing campaign tonight and even capturing Hog Island, which is where 90% of Iran's oil is exported from. But now he's just today changed his mind and basically reversed himself, saying that, quote, based on the fact that discussions with the Islamic Republic of Iran have been brought to the highest level of Iranian leadership and approved, I have, as President of the United States of America, canceled the scheduled strikes and bombing against Iran this evening. Discussions and final points have been, in both concept and great detail, approved by all parties involved, including the United States, Israel, Saudi Arabia, UAE, Qatar, Turkey, Pakistan, Bahrain, Kuwait, Jordan, Egypt, and others. Now, I don't know whether all of those countries have ever agreed on anything, so I'm beginning to wonder what this is all about. It seems to be about a leader who's floundering and doesn't know how to get out of the trap that he set for himself. How do you see
1: that? Yeah, that's for sure, Ian. He is stuck in the escalation trap, and he can't get out. And the floundering that you're seeing reflects that. I can certainly understand people listening. We're used to our president, the words meaning something. What you're seeing more and more are the words just don't mean much. Now, his behavior means something. So it's not true that his behavior is different. Is not different. He's been very aggressive in recent days. And I also want to point out that in the past he has used his posts as a subterfuge to essentially get the enemy to stand down or to lower their alert level. So what's really coming in the next 12 hours, 24 hours with Trump, you really don't know from his words. And that's been true during this entire war, but that's been true before this war.
0: Well, but what you're writing about, and I've heard this from other analysts, Robert, is that if indeed this war can ever end, and that's a big if, the day after is when things really go south, which means that Iran will have won, and there'll be a complete strategic realignment in the Gulf. Already, the U.S. partners in the Gulf are furious that they've spent all this money on weapons and American protection, and it's not doing them any good. Qatar just sent a delegation to Tehran today, a high-level delegation. There have been reports from intelligence sources that Qatar and Oman are paying off the Iranians not to bomb them, whereas Kuwait and Bahrain haven't paid, and they're getting bombed. So you've also got the two heads of the UAE, the brothers, MBZ and his brother, apparently at loggerheads over whether they should, stick with America or make a deal with Iran. So how do you see the post-war situation in terms of strategic realignment, assuming the war ends?
1: Well, I don't think the post-war situation is coming anytime soon, Ian. I know everybody wants it to, and every time Trump says he's not going to bomb, the war's over. That has not been true for this now 104th day of the war. That's just not what's coming, Ian. And precisely because of what that post-war situation would mean. So as you just laid out, the post-war situation, we're at two end now, would be a gigantic, colossal strategic defeat for President Trump. And he really is not able to withstand that. He's heading into the midterms. These midterms for Trump are really crucial, not just for what happens in November, but what happens in the next 2 years of his presidency. You see, if he loses the midterms, and then the Democrats take the House, Democrats take the House and the Senate, then there's a good chance Republicans are going to throw him under the bus as they're looking to 2028. I mean, what exactly are they keeping a loser around for? He'll have lost the Iran war in a catastrophic way. He will then have lost the position, the strategic position, by the way, for the Republicans in the next 2 years. So what exactly is the reason why the Republicans are keeping him around? The people who want to keep him around are the Democrats because he's such a loser. So this is enormous stakes for President Trump. And so the picture you just painted are precisely why in the last few weeks we haven't been seeing an end game. Doesn't matter how much President Trump tells us negotiations are about to, this just has no meaning. I think the latest count is he's on his 40th time since March 29th, that is in the last 75 days, he's at his 40th time when negotiations are just on the cusp. We just need one or two more days. Well, that's just not realistic in the first place, and his rhetoric doesn't make it realistic. What you're really seeing, Ian, is we've gone through the opening of a game. We're now in the middle game, not in the end game. And people can't will it into the end game. They can will the price of oil down for a while until the inventories run dry, which they are going to do. So we can keep pretending that those inventories are not running dry. But they're going to run dry the third, fourth week of July. And just last night, I spent 4 hours with the world's top experts in oil inventories walking me through the details of that. And it doesn't matter how much talk there is. You can talk down the price. You can't talk up supply. So we will run out of key supply here at the end of June, of July. That's just a fact. And so this is not suddenly changing. If you if and so what you're really seeing, Ian, is in the last 3 weeks, 2, 3 weeks, Iran has moved from survival to ambition. It has spread its wings. It's widening its ambition. It's no longer just how do I hold on to a regime. It's the regime is not collapsing. It is stiffening, and it's no longer even how do they hold on to Hormuz. They can tighten it. They can loosen it. But what they're doing in the last 3 weeks is they're widening their ambition to include Hezbollah, to include the Red Sea. Now, people say, well, what do you mean widening it? Hezbollah has been a proxy for Iran for decades. Well, the fact is, since 1982, Iran has supported Hezbollah. That's a long time in world history. However, it's the first time last week that Iran attacked Israel, the homeland of Israel, to defend Hezbollah. You see, normally in these 45 years, Hezbollah has been the pawn to help out Iran, not the other way around. And Iran has their leaders, their IRGC leaders, other leaders have gone public about their ambition. They're building a security belt from the Mediterranean to the Red Sea to the Gulf. That is their new ambition, not negotiations here. And it doesn't matter how often President Trump says so or not. And also, you're seeing that Trump's just his words just don't really mean that much anymore. Actions are different.
0: So if Iran, as you say in your article, Robert, if Iran is no longer fighting for survival, it's fighting for dominance. And you've just laid out how that is happening before our eyes. And I might add that the Yale historian Timothy Snyder has just written a piece titled Superpower Suicide. It does feel as though the United States is just absolutely bleeding its power, dissipating its power as we speak in an absolute flaying around because of an act of geopolitical stupidity. But I wanted to get a sense from you about whether in the short run, Trump will simply just sell out and make any deal because of the price of gas and how it's hurting Republicans ahead of the midterms, or two, at the end of the day, will the country wake up to the catastrophic failure and diminution of the U.S. strategic position in the Middle East after all of these decades of investment in the Iraq War, the Afghan War. We've spent something like $10 trillion, and all we ever get out of it is more and more misery and death and destruction.
1: I absolutely wish this war would end, Ian. I've been very vocal against forever wars. I was vocal against the Iraq War in 2003. So, and Afghanistan, keeping there, I wanted to get Bin Laden. But aside from that, I thought those forever wars were a strategic mistake. So I'm very much against these forever wars. But that said, I think it's unrealistic, the expectations that probably 70% of the public have. And again, it doesn't matter if 70% of the public have those expectations. That doesn't make them realistic yet. I think what you're articulating is what 70% of the public think, which is Iran, or which is Trump is going to take any deal to get out. The problem here is Iran is part of that equation, and Iran's not letting Trump off the hook. It's Iran who has publicly said the negotiations are dead. So let's just be clear. They have publicly declared on June 1st, negotiations are dead. They said, if you want us to get back in the room at all, we want $24 billion up front. Now, that's not a signing bonus. That's a talking bonus, Ian. So just think about that for a moment. And they further have said, and what they're going to do is demand all American bases and troops leave the Middle East. So when we talk about what is the deal here, this is not a question of Trump just promises not to bomb between now and the midterms and maybe he sticks with it. That's not what's really at issue. What Iran wants is they want a 5-year, 10-year time horizon of some greater material confidence that they're not going to get struck because Donald Trump wakes up at 3 in the morning and decides to push go. So this is really going to take actual removal of the infrastructure of America in the Persian Gulf. That's a different story. So I think if once we clarify what the issues are, I think it becomes more problematic for any American president. You could flip-flop Trump with Kamala Harris and right now. And that's not possible, but you could. And you're not ending this war this way. I realize Democrats all want to hear that they could do it better. But I'm here to not just soothe people. I'm here to tell them what to expect. This war is going to go on probably through January. So the real timeline here is not by, you know, end of June. It's not when the inventories run out. Iran is preparing for when the inventories run out at the end of July. That's why they're talking about the Red Sea. Notice that's not been much in play. Why would they be doing that, Ian? They're doing it to prepare for more leverage in the coming months, not for cutting a deal and calling back to February 27. I'm with you. I want that to happen. I would love that to happen. I think about that every day. I wish I could bring us back to in the time machine to February 27. But that's not the expectation to plan your life around. The plan your life around is this is going through the midterms, very, very, very likely, and even more than that, probably through January until they see just where Trump is after the midterms. Is Trump the wounded duck for the next 2 years or not? They won't know until January.
0: So given that Iran, as a precondition, as you just pointed out, Robert, is they want the $24 billion of their money, I might add. They want that up front. And that would mean that Trump would have to swallow all of his attacks on Obama for allegedly handing over a plane load of cash, which never happened. And obviously he's balking at that. So when you say that the negotiations are dead in the water, what about the
1: Iran? Just to be clear, Iran has said they're dead.
0: Exactly. Well, Iran has said it, and we're not listening, but they are making it clear. And we see, and you've also articulated the reasons why they're in the catbird seat, because after all, the best card they have, which is the Straits of Hormuz, was given to them by Trump. So how bizarre is that? But if Iran says that the negotiations are dead, does that also mean that the ceasefire is dead? Because as far as I can tell, neither side really wants to reignite the war.
1: Iran, I think, is perfectly happy not launching attacks, but that doesn't mean it's not going to retaliate and retaliate two tits for a tap. They're going to one up in retaliation for any attacks. And that's what you've seen since June 1st. So they're warning. They warn, for example, Israel. Israel, you hit Beirut, the strongholds of Hezbollah in Beirut. We're going to attack your homeland. And then Israel did that. Then they attacked the homeland. So they gave Israel the warning. Israel ignored it. And that's how you got that exchange. And that's what they have been doing. So what they want, Ian, here is, I think they're not just playing for time. They're not just biding their time. This isn't treading water. These are all the comforting things people are saying, hoping everything will just magically resolve. The reality is, Iran is growing its ambition, and that ambition is about to grow August 1st. So it's not done growing yet, and it's not growing just through missile strikes. It's going to grow as an inherent property of the oil inventories running dry. And we can debate, and I just did this last night, is it going to be July 21st, or is it going to be August 7th? That's the debate among the world's leading experts in oil inventories, which I just spent the night with at the University of Chicago in a very closed-door session. So this is not really up for, like, there's no factual disagreement here except for a few days. The real issue is Iran, the political issue is that Iran knows that, and they're playing not for time and not just treading water and not going to just willy-nilly launch strikes. What they're doing is they're waiting for August 1st. That's what they're waiting for, Ian. And then I'm pretty sure they're gonna see if Trump keeps pushing here the Red Sea, which right now is providing 3 to 4 million barrels of oil a day. You start turning that off on top of, you know, you wait till August 1st, Ian. Once our oil inventories run dry, then that 3 or 4 million barrels of oil a day coming through the Red Sea, that's going to be pretty precious for whether or not inflation is at 5% a month or is at 7% a month? That's the issues. That's the way to think about this.
0: Right. And the Saudis, of course, have a pipeline across from the Gulf to the Red Sea, which is...
1: That's what we're talking about.
0: Exactly.
1: That's why the Saudis are petrified about what might happen here. You're right. You just pointed out that the Gulf states are suddenly finding ways to curry favor with Iran. That's called bandwagoning in my world of international politics. And that is what happens with strong powers. You get a lot of bandwagoners. And this is going to go on. And I think it's going to get worse on August 1st because Saudi Arabia is going to see very, very clearly that they are going to be the key source of additional leverage once the oil inventories run dry, you see. And all of a sudden, this is going to, and I think this is why you're seeing the escalation by America. I don't think Trump is literally just being impulsive. I think he's, I think somebody's probably telling him exactly what I've just told you. Bessent is probably explaining to him these facts of the real world of inventories.
0: Right.
1: And that means the facts of Iran's leverage. So this is almost surely what he is seeing. And the problem for Trump is he doesn't have good tools to head this off. Because as I'm saying here, when you say cut a deal, this will mean months to physically remove the infrastructure of U.S. bases. There's 13 of them in the Gulf. That's what we're talking about here. And if the Democrats want to push for that, they need to articulate that. Right now, that's not what's happening, Ian. What's happening is we're getting some unrealistic assumptions here across the board. Trump's unrealistic assumption is that punishment squeezing Iran is going to produce more concessions. On the other side, it's we can just kind of walk away from this and we don't have to do anything except promise not to attack. No, Iran's seen right through that. That's what they're exactly demanding, Ian. Their rhetoric in so many words is exactly what I'm telling you. They're being super concrete about what they want.
0: Well, obviously, and I've heard rumors, by the way, Robert, that the Saudis are paying off the Houthis. Whether that could continue if Iran wants to pull the trigger and close the Red Sea off to the Asian markets.
1: Exactly right. This is one of the things we talked about in this session here. So there's some truth to what you're saying, apparently, Ian. It's not that, but keep in mind, this is not a war for money. So Iran is trying to get money, but it's not a war primarily for loot. Sometimes Trump talks that way, as if people just want loot. Well, maybe in his circles, people just want loot. I don't know here. But that's not what Iran is vying for. Iran is vying for power. Power first, loot second. And so if they have to sacrifice some money from Saudi Arabia to put more pressure to increase the rate of inflation in the United States, so be it. This is MBS in Saudi Arabia was part of wanting to assassinate the supreme leader. I don't think there's any real love between the new supreme leader and MBS, who killed his dad support killing his dad, for example, here. So I think we need to understand that once we get through to January, Ian, a lot of these ideas of how far they want to wreck the U.S. economy, increase the rate of inflation, how much they want to lower equity markets, they'll know how far they can take it by January. And then they'll probably be thinking about, like the rest of the world, what's their plan until the 2028 U.S. election. But I think that we need to see everybody's clock is really about the midterms. And for Iran, that means growing as much power and leverage between now and the midterms in January, and then just see how far you took it. You know, that's to be seen. I'm sure Iran doesn't know how far they'll take it. They can really take it. But I think this is what's the real competition that you're seeing play out in front of your eyes. It's not just, some tit for tat strikes and, boys will be boys. That's not what's happening here, Ian. This is great power politics of the first order. And we're playing a losing game up until now.
0: So just in closing, Robert, Donald Trump boasted about the last round of bombing saying it with pride that we just spent $250 million worth of bombs bombing Iran. That's a quarter of $1 billion. We spoke earlier about the $10 trillion at least so far that the U.S. has essentially wasted in wars in Iraq and Afghanistan with nothing to show for it except misery and death and destruction. So at the end of the day, are we going to bankrupt ourselves? I mean, already the Pentagon, Hegseth, is asking for $1.5 trillion next year because of these wars. So at the end of the day, let
1: me just share with you some of the deeper economic discussions that the experts in the world are actually having, Ian, which is, at what point does Iran want to stop what's called demand destruction? You see, over the next 6 months, Iran has an enormous geopolitical interest in wrecking the presidency of Donald Trump, leaving him as a wounded duck into the final 2 years of his presidency here. And of course, the Democrats would love to keep him wounded in that way too. But still, the Republicans will maybe want to throw him out after January. But the bottom line here is Iran. But what's going to happen in January, Ian, is going to be a little bit different, because you see, having the world have a true depression will cause Iran's leverage to shrink over a couple years. Its economic leverage now is assuming that the price of oil hovers around 90 to 110 over the next 3-5 years. And if you can keep that up, then you're going to have pretty severe recessions and so forth. But you're not going to have the catastrophic demand collapse that would lead to offshore drilling, for example, which is fantastically expensive by these oil companies. So if you're really going to open up new supplies, now you've got to have the price of oil at $200 a barrel for several years to pay off all the billions and billions and billions of cost of that new oil supply. So that's really the issue that they're really discussing, Ian. And so what you can see here is this all, in terms of geopolitical sense, points to the escalation trap dynamics I've been talking to you about for months and published before the war. I mean, this is tragic but predictable. It's the 20 years of modeling playing itself out right in front of our eyes here. And what that shows is Iran is vying for regional primacy. It's not just looking to get a better deal and try to, you know, stop a few bombs from hitting its country today, because if it doesn't have primacy, Israel and the United States are going to be able to pound it again whenever they want to.
0: Well, Robert, fascinating discussion, albeit depressing.
1: Well, I'm sorry, and I know it's the job of the, you know, people want to end on a happy note. I got it. I understand. That's how you keep on. But I'm telling you, Ian, that's my job. And notice that we've been on, and I explained when we came on, the regime change bombing was going to fail. It wasn't going to produce collapse. I explained that Iran was going to start to solidify, and it took Hormuz. That was on your show. Then also I started to explain, as we drifted into the blockade, the economic blockade was not going to generate leverage for more negotiations. And that's certainly proven true over the last 2 months. So you brought me on, and if listeners will just go back to the archive, you'll see at every step along the way, what's really happening is the hopes of ending all this somehow magically continue and actually grow, because the costs are going to continue. And now we're at 4.2% inflation for last month. That's last month's number. That's not a leading number. That's a lagging number. So this is going to get worse before it gets better. We haven't even seen energy start to spread through the economy yet. It's only right now narrowly hitting just the narrow sectors. Unfortunately, this is why this war was always going to lead to a catastrophic escalation trap. And there is no good way out of it. It's just the sad reality.
0: Well, Robert Pape, I thank you very much for joining us here today.
1: Thank you for having me, Ian.
0: And again, I've been speaking with Robert Pape, who's a professor of political science and the director of the Chicago Project on Security and Terrorism at the University of Chicago, specializing in political violence and international security affairs. He's the author of Dying to Win, The Strategic Logic of Suicide Terrorism and Bombing to Win, Air Power and Coercion in War. He blogs at The Escalation Trap on Substack, where his latest articles are The New Phase, Iran is no longer fighting for survival, it is fighting for dominance, and Day 100, Why Iran's Strategy is Expanding and the Ceasefire is Breaking Down. We're going to take a brief station break. We're back looking into how a revolt in Congress over FISA has forced Trump to ditch Pulte and replace him with Manhattan U.S. Attorney Jay Clayton to be the next Director of National Intelligence.

0: Welcome back. I'm Ian Masterson. This is Background Briefing, available 24/7 at backgroundbriefing.org. And joining us now is Elizabeth Goitein, who is the co-director of the Liberty and National Security Program at the Brennan Center for Justice and a nationally recognized expert on presidential emergency powers, government surveillance, and government secrecy. Previously, she was counsel to Senator Feingold, the chairman of the Constitutional Subcommittee of the Senate Judiciary Committee, and she's the author of The New Era of Secret Law and has an article at the Brennan Center, Section 702 of the Foreign Intelligence Surveillance Act Explained. For too long, this law has allowed the government to evade privacy protections and spy on Americans. Reform is overdue. Welcome to Background Briefing, Liza.
1: Thank you.
0: Goitein.
1: Good to be here.
0: Well, thanks for joining us, Liza. And today, of course, Trump ditched Pulte because the House blocked the renewal of Pfizer, and they did it because of objections to Pulte becoming the next director of national intelligence, given his record of manufacturing and weaponizing information he had on people's private information on their mortgages. Imagine what he could do with all of the secrets in the U.S. intelligence world. So that alarmed a lot of people. But today, Trump has nominated Jay Clayton, who is the Manhattan U.S. attorney at the Southern District of New York. And there seems to be a lot of sighs of relief, if not celebration. And both the minority chairs of the House and Senate Intelligence Committees, Himes and Warner, are praising the choice of Clayton. So do you share in that optimism and relief?
1: Not at all, certainly not when it comes to Section 702. And I want to just push back against a couple of things that you said. Trump has not ditched Pulte. Pulte is still slated to serve as acting director for an indefinite period of time. Trump has not yet nominated Clayton. Trump has said that he will nominate Clayton. And there's formal paperwork that goes into this. Trump has said, oh, Pulte will only be there a short time. Well, it's up to Trump how long Pulte stays in that role. And under the law, he can stay in it for 210 days. So there's going to be some strategy in this on Trump's part, how long he wants Pulte to be there, serving the role that Trump wanted him to serve as acting director, and then at what point Clayton would actually take over. We don't know the answers to those questions yet. I will also say that notwithstanding some of the early sighs of relief that you mentioned by certain members, there have been some serious concerns raised about Clayton's role in redacting the Epstein files, as well as some of the comments he's made about the California election. So this is not a situation where Pulte was going to take over. He was bad. He's been pulled, and someone not bad has been put in his place. In fact, it is a far cry from that. But the other thing I want to point out is, you said that Pfizer had been blocked because of Pulte. Pulte is only one of the reasons why Section 702's reauthorization was stuck. That reauthorization was in trouble well before Trump announced Pulte's appointment as acting director of national intelligence. And that's because Republican leadership has refused to allow any votes on reforms that have broad bipartisan support. And this is historically not how things have worked. Historically, leadership from both parties has permitted votes on popular reforms, including a warrant requirement for when the government tries to access Americans' communications that have been swept in Section 702 surveillance. But there have been no amendments allowed in this process. And in fact, the legislation that was voted on in the Senate and the House was drafted behind closed doors. And the only people present for this were, or the only people brought into that process were Trump administration officials and members who have long opposed reform of Section 702. So that is really fundamentally the main issue right now in terms of getting Section 702 reauthorized. That is the reason that it will almost certainly lapse tomorrow.
0: Well, I apologize for underestimating Trump's mendacity. Not that I did, but obviously Pulte is going to be the wrecking crew, and he's going to get as much damage done as quickly as possible. Nobody quite knows whether he's going to eviscerate the DNI, or the ODNI, but whether he'll go after the 18 other intelligence agencies. There's an expectation that he will. Trump's already said that he's going to fire a lot of people. So, and we know that Trump thinks he's smarter than the intelligence community and hates them because they have, a lot of them have the goods on him. So that is clearly not a win. And then when you talk about Jay Clayton, it's true that at the SDNY, they sort of welcomed him, but now there's some concerns about him helping out Trump. He's a golf buddy of Trump's, helping him out on keeping his Trump's connections to Epstein out of the public view, which, of course, the acting attorney general is working overtime to do, along with the chair of the House Oversight Committee. And apparently Clayton has helped Trump by steering the investigations onto Democrats who may have had relationships with Epstein. He also was on CNBC Squawk Box recently raising concerns about the elections here in California and buttressing Trump's ridiculous claims of fraud in the votes. He said that the country was, quote, doing a absolutely terrible job on election integrity, and American people are right to question it. And I'm not saying that there is fraud, he said, but I'm saying that the opportunity for fraud makes no sense to me when we can make a much better system. None of that I find encouraging at all. In fact, it's pretty
1: and I think depressing. The important thing to keep in mind is what we've seen in this administration is that officials keep their jobs for as long as they are serving President Trump's agenda. If they stop serving his agenda in his eyes, they have a tendency to be fired. And that is what we've seen. Trump has made clear that one of his main priorities is going after the people that he considers to be his perceived political enemies. That is top of his agenda. So I think, you know, we have to expect that whoever is appointed as or is nominated or serves the position of Director of National Intelligence will be on board with that agenda, or else they won't serve in that position for very long. And let's also remember, just leaving aside who is going to be Director of National Intelligence, Todd Blanch and Kash Patel right now have warrantless access to Americans' communications under Section 702. Right now, it's not about who's going to be appointed in the future. And they, like Pulte, have shown that they are willing to misuse their position to go after Trump's, you know, political enemies. So that is fundamentally, Congress cannot hand warrantless access to Americans' communications, you know, to this administration or frankly any administration. This is not a new position for me. I have said this under every administration since I've started working on Section 702, which is when 702 was passed. That's when I first started working on this. So, you know, no government official should be able to read Americans' private communications without showing probable cause to a judge. That is at the heart of the Fourth Amendment to our Constitution. And right now, Section 702 violates that principle. It needs reforms. It needs a warrant requirement for access to Americans' communications.
0: And the House Speaker Johnson and others in trying to push through the renewal of Section 702 of FISA, they claim that Democrats and the 19 Republicans who voted against it are giving a gift to terrorists. Well, the person who's really giving a gift to terrorists is Kash Patel. He shut down counterterrorism. He shut down counterintelligence. The Russians literally have a free invitation. The doors are open. His priority has been to reassign all these FBI agents to immigration issues.
1: I'll say this. I mean, there are members of Congress who support reforms, also support reauthorization of Section 702 with reforms. And they have been trying to get into these conversations about reauthorization so that something can come out of it and Section 702 can be passed with these reforms. They've been shut out of all the conversations and leadership isn't allowing any amendments. Senator Wyden, I think it was today, I've lost track of time, maybe it was yesterday, but he, you know, stood up on the floor. He's one of the leading proponents of reforms to Section 702, and he offered an extension of Section 702 for 5 weeks, as long as there was some more transparency. He wasn't even at that point trying to ask for a warrant requirement. He was just asking for a little more transparency around the surveillance. And in exchange for that, there would be a 5 week reauthorization or extension. Senator Cotton stood up and blocked that extension of Section 702. So it is not the supporters of reform who have put Section 702 in jeopardy. It is the leadership who are just not allowing anything other than essentially a straight reauthorization.
0: Right. And Senator Cotton, of course, is the chairman of the Senate Intelligence Committee here, along John Thune, blocked these other measures and offers from Democrats likewise. And they're scheduled to return on Monday, the Senate. The House is supposed to return on June the 23rd. My understanding that FISA still can operate, it's in a sort of zombie way, because the new annual certification of the program in March means that the National Security Agency can continue to operate FISA Section 702 until
1: That's
0: next
1: right.
0: spring.
1: That's right. So Section 702 operates under year-long certifications that are approved by the FISA court on an annual basis. And the law is clear that these certifications and the directives that are issued to communication service providers under the certifications, once they've been issued, they remain in place until their expiration date, regardless of what happens to the underlying statute. The existing certifications were approved by the FISA court this past March. So what that means is that the surveillance activities that were approved by the FISA court in March can continue until March of 2027. They are locked in.
0: So just in the last couple of minutes, Liza, tell us what FISA should be and what should happen with Section 702. And as you've pointed out in your article, reform is overdue.
1: So Section 702 is warrantless surveillance, and therefore it can only be targeted at foreigners overseas. But Americans' communications are inevitably swept in because Americans communicate with foreigners. And because the foreigners, the foreign targets, don't actually have to be suspected of any wrongdoing, which is, I think, something that sometimes gets lost in this debate, these communications can include entirely innocent conversations between Americans and their friends and relatives and colleagues overseas. Originally, when Congress passed this law, it required the government to minimize the retention and use of Americans' communications. It understood that there was a risk to privacy in this incidental collection, which is what the government calls it. But instead of minimizing retention and use, all of the agencies that receive Section 702 data routinely go searching through that data for the express purpose of finding Americans' phone calls and text messages and emails. And, you know, all of the agencies, FBI, NSA, CIA, run thousands of these warrantless searches every year. And they've led to just alarming abuses, searches for the communications of members of Congress and journalists and protesters from across the political spectrum. So the basic reform that has had broad bipartisan support for over a decade, it has passed the House twice, is a requirement for the government to get a warrant or a FISA Title I order. That is a type of warrant that the FISA court issues in foreign intelligence investigations before accessing Americans' communications that have gotten swept up in this surveillance. All of the proposals for this reform have reasonable exceptions to accommodate legitimate security needs, things like an emergency exception if it would take too long to get judicial approval ahead of time. And so that is the fundamental reform that has to be part of any reauthorization of Section 702.
0: Well, I thank you for joining us here today, Elizabeth
1: Thanks,
0: Goitein.
1: Thanks, Ian. My pleasure.
0: And again, I've been speaking with Elizabeth Goitein, who's the co-director of the Liberty and National Security Program at the Brennan Center for Justice, and has an article at the Brennan Center, Section 702 of the Foreign Intelligence Surveillance Act Explained. We're going to take a brief station break and back looking into how Trump's claims about California's vote rigging are a grim preview of November.

0: Welcome back. I'm Ian Masters, and this is Background Briefing, available 24/7 at backgroundbriefing.org. And joining us now is Moira Donegan, writer in residence at the Clayman Institute for Gender Research at Stanford University. Her work has appeared in the London Review of Books, Book Forum, and the Paris Review, and she's the co-host of the podcast In Bed with the Right, and a columnist at The Guardian, where her latest article is Trump's claim about California vote riggings are a grim preview of November. Welcome to Background Briefing, Moira Donegan.
1: Thank you so much for having me, Ian.
0: Well, thanks for joining us. And we know that on January the 6th of 2021, after losing the 2020 election, Trump staged a coup. They sacked the Capitol, a bunch of lowlifes. They wanted to hang Trump's vice president. So given his history, it's not much of a stretch to assume that now that he's been told by the polls and by everybody around him, and by particularly by the Republican Party, who are quaking in their boots that they're going to get wiped out in November, they've surely told Trump, who admittedly is insulated against facts and surrounded by sycophants, but nevertheless, he's probably been told that the Republicans are going to lose in November. So having lost one, he stages a coup, and if he's going to lose another one, isn't it logical to assume that he'll stage another coup?
1: Yeah, you know, I think something that may have faded a little bit from the popular understanding of the way elections are administered now in the U.S. in the Trump era is that, you know, Donald Trump does not accept the results of elections that he loses or that his allies lose. And this is, you know, not something that a lot of election officials or a lot of sort of, you know, communities really had to deal with a ton in 2024, the last major election cycle, because the Republicans won. They had, obviously, Donald Trump won at the top of the ticket, and they had better than expected showings in a lot of, congressional and down ballot races. And because the Republicans were victorious, we did not see this contestation that elections were rigged. But now we see in the Democratic victories that have emerged in California, where, you know, Donald Trump's preferred candidate did not win in the LA mayoral race. He did not clear the sort of threshold that I think Donald Trump thought would have been acceptable in the governor's race. Now, because of those, I guess, poorer than expected showings by Republicans, now we're hearing these accusations of fraud.
0: Well, in March, the end of March of this year, Trump sent out an executive order essentially saying to state election officials have a difficult choice to make. You either hand over voter lists to the Trump administration or you risk losing the Postal Service's delivery of mail-in ballots. And these, of course, are targeted against blue states like California that use mail-in ballots. So that's beyond mendacious. The idea that voting rolls would be handed over to the DHS, which has its ICE, and now they've just got another $70 billion to spend on top of $100 billion that they haven't already spent. So you can sort of put the pieces together, can't you, Moira, in terms of a bunch of thugs at voting booths with all this data trying to disqualify people before they even show up? I mean, the plans are being laid. Now, it's in the courts already. The first judge let it pass. There's a hope that the full D.C. circuit will stop it, but you can't count on that.
1: Yeah, you know, I think it is probably wise for people to assume that, you know, the Trump-led Republican Party will attempt to gerrymander elections out of competitiveness, will attempt to make voting logistically harder, and might also attempt to intimidate voters out of voting, right? So, you know, this crusade that the Republican Party has taken on against mail-in voting really represents a sort of new partisan valence on what had previously been like a pretty widespread and party neutral, or dare I even say bi-

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1: A broader shift towards mail-in voting in the 2020 election cycle as a pandemic mitigation measure became wrapped up and partisan, became subject to a lot of conspiracy theorizing about the pandemic itself and various lockdown measures, right? So something that had been a tool that Republican election officials and Republican state officials had been willing to use to try and boost turnout among Republican-leaning demographics has now become a very, very partisan issue. And that means that these, you know, voting methods now have a partisan valence, right? Republicans are more likely to vote in person. Democrats are more likely to vote by mail. And that has created a condition on a lot of election nights and a lot of election countings called the Red Mirage, where those in-person ballots that are a lot quicker and less labor-intensive to count seem to run up a Republican majority in the vote tally, only for mail-in ballots that skew more heavily Democratic to come in and eliminate a lot of those gains, opening up an opportunity for people like Donald Trump to say, oh, look, they stuffed the ballot boxes, or they're inserting these false votes because it looked like a Republican was going to win, when really what's happening is simply that all the votes are being counted. But because of Republican disinformation around mail-in voting, those voting methods have a deep partisan split.
2: So, Moira, does that explain why Trump is targeting, with his executive order, targeting mail-in voting and leaning on the post office to stop mailing ballots out, or giving states, particularly Democratic states, the difficult choice of either handing over voting rolls or having mail-in ballots stopped?
1: You know, I think Donald Trump will do anything in his power to prevent people from voting against him, or to prevent votes against him from being counted. So I think there's, there's always a bit of a mystery with Donald Trump and many of his ilk as to whether they really believe these things they're saying, or whether they're doing it opportunistically. There's some evidence, certainly in the 2020 case, that Donald Trump knew that his claims about voter fraud or election irregularities were incorrect and invented, but pursued them in public anyway. I think Donald Trump's aim is usually to further the interests of Donald Trump, and that most of what he's doing can be explained in those terms.
2: Well, I guess Democrats are taking some comfort in the fact that Trump pulled Bill Pulte's nomination today to be the director of national intelligence. He'll be there in a temporary position until Jay Clayton, who is the Manhattan U.S. attorney, the head of the SDNY, which is, you know, considered one of the jewels of the crown in what used to be a Justice Department, but there's now the Department of Protection of the Trump Family's Criminality and Pedophile Protection. But Jay Clayton, who people thought when he took over SDNY would be, something welcome, he's turned out to be a golf partner of Trump's. He's helped cover up the Epstein files. And recently on CNBC's Squawk Box, he raised concerns about the election counting in California and suggested that there'd been fraud in the vote. He said that the country was doing an absolutely terrible job on election integrity, and that the American people are right to question it. And I said, I'm not saying there's fraud in California, but I'm saying that the opportunity for fraud makes no sense to me when we can make a much better system. So he's obviously a more respectable choice than Pulte, but I'm not sure that he's any less dangerous to the election.
1: Yeah, you know, there's a emergent sort of personnel and staffing problem in Trump, too, that was a lot less pronounced in his first term, where, you know, a lot of the people who had sort of principles beyond their own ambition, right, or who saw their own interests in terms, you know, greater than Trump or beyond.

0: on the horizon of Trump's power, were willing to sort of broker deals with Trump and try to, do work that they found useful or aligned with their ideals from within his administration. And that's really kind of not the case anymore. A lot of those people either clashed with Trump and got fired, or they left often for the private sector to jobs that they found, a little less incriminating or a little less embarrassing. And what's left now is people who are either, real true believers or cynical to a degree that I think would scare many of us, right? So I think there's something that you see with a lot of these nominations is that people will be appointed to jobs that they are not qualified for and don't seem to have a ton of interest in doing on the basis of what is considered their, sole and most important virtue, which is loyalty to Donald Trump, willingness to do Donald Trump's bidding.
1: Well, we'll see what happens with Jay Clayton. It's good to see Pulte go. That was just appalling. But as I say, the new guy may be more respectable, but he'll be carrying Trump's water just as zealously. And I thank you for joining us here today, Moira.
0: Thank you so much, Ian.
1: And this has been Background Briefing. I'm Ian Masters, and I'd like to thank producers Graham Fitzgibbon and Asher Price. And if you've missed any of today's program and would like to explore our vast archives, you can visit us at backgroundbriefing.org, where we'll include extended interviews searchable by topic and have made it easy for you to sign up for daily email updates that provide links to resources, articles, and books discussed on the program. 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Bye for now.

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1: 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Money is on the line. 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
3: And welcome, brothers, sisters, working class heroes. This is the Rick Smith Show. Thanks so much for being here. Today on the big program, lots to get to, lots to talk about on Wednesday. A joint hearing of the Social Security and Work and Welfare subcommittees invited Commissioner Frank Bisignano to discuss how Social Security is doing, how it's performing, how solvent it is, what the operation under his guidance, his leadership. What's going on there, Frank? And of course, the administration put the rosiest of faces on the picture. Everything is wonderful, even though we now know, according to the 2026 trustee report, that without doing anything, if we just do nothing by 2032, just 6 years, Social Security will probably face an across-the-board cut. It's not going to go belly up. It doesn't mean you don't get anything, but 20-25%, somewhere in that range, that kind of a haircut for most people going to be really, really bad. And look, this works really well for Republicans because they've wanted to kill Social Security from day one. They've wanted nothing to do with it, and they've always wanted to privatize it. So what better outcome than just going, we can't agree on how to fix it, so we're just going to let that deadline come. We're going to let the pain hit. And Democrats, I fear, will cave. And we'll see, unfortunately, potentially, ages being lifted, benefits being cut. There's a lot here. And I got to be honest, the more we have these hearings, the more we realize this administration, they're just not interested in running government. They're interested in destroying government. What we saw in Bisignano's testimony is what you got was, you know, the mentality of, well, we got to kill it first. We got to break everything. We got to tear everything apart, and then we'll put it back together with a profit motive. And of course, with an AI motive, because again, what we've seen is this administration going after the Social Security Administration, firing thousands of workers, trying to automate everything. And the email I get from people is of anger. And again, this plays into what Republicans want. They want you angry at your government. They want you to go, the evil government. And you go, no, it's not the evil government. It's the Republican-led evil government. This is what happens when you run government like a business with a profit motive, with people who don't believe in the mission. Their mission is profit. You're an afterthought. Your well-being, your ability to put food on the table, an afterthought. So I want to hear your thoughts. Have you seen the headlines? Are you angry? Are we going to get angry about it? I want to hear it. Rick@therickSmithshow.com. We'll take a quick break. When we come back, Congressman John Larson's going to be here. Stick around. I'm Rick Smith, and this is Labor History in Two. In 1981, the Los Angeles Dodgers dropped the first two games of the World Series to their rivals, the New York Yankees. The Dodgers would come roaring back, sweeping the next four games, and so close the curtain on one of the strangest seasons in baseball history. The strangeness of the season began on this day in labor history. This was the first day of a strike that would last until August 9th. Nearly a third of all games were canceled. The reason for the strike was free agency. The players had won the right to become free agents a year after their contracts ended. Before this change, owners could renew players' contracts year after year, effectively stopping players from testing their market value with other teams. Determined to reverse the gains won by the players' union, owners brought in Roy Grabey as a negotiator. Grabey had a tough reputation for representing management for General Electric and for Pan American World Airlines. he took that same hard-nosed approach to the baseball bargaining table. The owners wanted the right to receive a player of comparable value for any player lost to free agency. This would effectively discourage teams from signing free agents if they had to give up another valuable player in return. The players' union understood this was a tactic to undermine free agency. Many also saw it as an attempt to break the players' union. Sports Illustrated magazine declared it the walkout owners provoked. Finally, the two sides agreed to a compromise that kept the practice of free agency intact. In a controversial decision, baseball owners decided to split the season into two. The teams with the best records from each half of the strike-divided season went to the playoffs. Labor History in 2 brought to you by the Illinois Labor History Society and The Rick Smith Show. For more information, go to laborhistoryin2.com, like us on Facebook, and follow us on the Twitters at laborhistoryin2.
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3: So this week there was a joint hearing of the Social Security and Work and Welfare Subcommittee with Commissioner Frank Bisignano. I think that's how you pronounce his name. And the focus was, I understand, on Social Security's performance, the solvency, and the operations, because I think everyone saw the headline that the trustees report has said that Social Security is going to go broke a year sooner than we had anticipated. So the longer we wait to do something, I don't know anything, the worse it's going to get. But here to share some thoughts on that hearing and maybe how we fix all of the new self-inflicted problems that we're having with Social Security, as well as some of the structural stuff. I've asked Congressman John Larson to come share some thoughts with us. He's a ranking member on the subcommittee on Social Security there in the House Ways and Means Committee. John, thanks for taking time for us.
0: Well, Rick, good to be with you. And I can't think of a more important subject than Social Security. And actually, over the past week and a half, between having Treasury Secretary Bessent, who was before us the Friday before last, and you may recall that he was the one who said, oh, yeah, he says, you know, the Trump's come up with the big, beautiful bill is just a backdoor way of privatizing Social Security. So they're pretty blunt about their intent, but they pretend that that's not the case. Right. And as you point out, the Social Security Trust Fund, the administrators for the trust came out and said, the solvency of Social Security has moved up yet a full year to 2032. So in 6 years, the trust fund won't go bankrupt. But what will happen is everybody across the board will lose 20 to 22% of their benefit. Now, for most people in the country, for 50% of the nation, Social Security is about the only retirement plan they have. For 40% of the people, it is. And for 5 million Americans, they get below poverty level checks from the wealthiest country in the world, our best insurance program, and Congress has not done anything about it.
3: Yeah, because that was going to be my first question, John. This. I mean, you know, we've been talking about this. We know this is coming. First it was 2034, then it was 2033, yep. And now we're down to 2032. Is there any legislation? Have you guys on the Democratic side?
0: We have had legislation for the last 4 years of what's called Social Security 2100. 2100 so that it's solvent throughout the next century, but more importantly, so that it's enhanced and you take care of the problems that we face. Everybody should receive an across-the-board benefit, number one. Number two, nobody should work all their lives, pay into an insurance trust fund, and that's what it is, and get a below-poverty-level check from their government. And these are primarily women and primarily women of color, A, because they were at home taking care or raising children or taking care of the ill when they were at home, and when they were in the workforce, they worked for less money. And Congress has not enhanced Social Security across the board since 1971. Richard Nixon was president of the United States, the last time Congress did a major across-the-board shift. And this isn't, and that tells you something about whether this is nonpartisan or not. When you have Richard Nixon recognizing how important this was, as did Dwight David Eisenhower, they both built on what Roosevelt started, as did Kennedy and Johnson as well, and Truman.
3: Yeah.
0: But since that time period, and everyone says, well, what happened in 1982 with Ronald Reagan? You may recall Reagan wanted to privatize it. And Bob Dole stepped in, a Republican, and said, hey, that would be a bad idea. But what we can do is work out a deal with Tip O'Neill, who really saved Social Security and put it on its current course. But what they did is the compromise they made was to raise the age. The age used to be 65, Rick.
3: I know.
0: And now it's 67.
3: I know. It affects me.
0: And people say, well, you know, that was a good compromise. People are living longer. And so I say, number one, it's if you don't understand what that means, it wasn't a compromise. It was the best deal that Tip could get to save the program. But for every year you raise the age, that's a 7% cut in your benefit. And so consequently, people who now got Social Security at 67 lost 14% of their overall benefit. And now the Republicans, the only thing that they have on the table, and they haven't even put it in writing, but at least they talk about it, saying, oh, the logical thing is to do what we did back in 82. And again, they didn't adjust the program or comprehensively improve it. They cut it by raising the age, and now they want to raise it to age 70. That's a 21% cut in benefits. So the quite easy question to ask is, so you think people are living longer, and you think that they should both A, work longer before they collect the benefit, and then receive less when they do. So it's wrongheaded, makes no sense. Yeah. Our proposal says very clearly what we have to do is enhance the program across the board for all recipients. It's long overdue. Things have changed a little since 1971. Wouldn't you agree?
3: Sure. But
0: Social Security hasn't kept pace.
3: It seems like this is a simple solution here. And it seems like there is a divide. As you pointed out, Republicans want to raise the age to 70. Democrats want to scrap the cap and make rich people pay. This seems pretty simple. Seems like a clear choice for voters to make, especially as we keep marching towards this cliff that we know is coming and have known for a while is coming. And I guess the question I have, why has it gone from 2033 to 2032 now? What happened? Is this more gig workers who are not paying in? Is this because of Trump?
0: Well, they actually said in the report it was in part because of Trump's policies. And those policies, whether it has to do with tariffs and the lack of money coming in because of that, and then also the big, beautiful deal, so to speak, also hurt from that perspective. And also having things that are unpaid for has caused the trust fund to move up by a full year. But here's the thing, Rick. Here's what they're up to. What they're trying to do, Trump says, oh, I'm not touching Social Security. And Bisignano said the same thing. Oh, no, we're not going to trust it. I said, it looks to me very clearly like you're trying to privatize it. And you're trying to do it by saying, look, this system doesn't work. They've laid off 7,000 employees. They've closed regional offices. People are having a harder time, longer waits, et cetera. And their so-called improvement status is based on the wrong set of statistics. It's all designed to try to say, or they tried to make it more efficient, but it's still not working. And they want to privatize it by saying, if we go to the private sector, we can give you a greater return.
3: Yeah, I hear it all the time.
0: And if you're not familiar with what Social Security does, and you think of it only as a pension, you go, well, you know, that could have appeal to another generation. For people that are on it and experienced, number one, every town hall I go to, I say, has anyone ever missed a Social Security payment? Not a single hand goes up. And that's because it is the most incredible insurance program the nation has ever produced. Medicare and Medicaid are good programs also, but that's on the healthcare side. But here's what they're after, Rick. How much money do you think is in the trust fund, Social Security trust fund?
3: There's some trillions.
0: Right. $2,700,000,000,000. Even someone who makes $500 billion annually, like Elon Musk, salivates over the fact that there's $2,700,000,000,000 that they'd like to get their hands on. And so they want to privatize that because, and they'll say that, and what we can do with this is we could produce a better return, until you start asking questions like, well, is that a guarantee? Well, nothing in life is a guarantee, Congressman. And you know, over time, we can demonstrate that over a 20-year cycle or period that actually Wall Street outperforms the Treasury bills by a wide margin. I said, yes, that's true. It does. But shouldn't we be looking to enhance Treasury bills and the return on $2,700,000,000,000 as opposed to privatizing? Well, you know, we can, you know, the people have come to rely on and feel a lot more secure about stocks and bonds now than they did back in 1929. I said, really?
3: Yeah.
0: And I said, so how did they feel in 2008 and 2009 when their 401k became a 101k? I said, but you're missing my point. What are you going to do for the spouses, the widows, and the children? They go, well, there are other programs for them. Oh, there are other programs for them. I said, but Social Security currently covers them. And I said, and what about disability? Inasmuch as more veterans rely on Social Security disability than they do on the VA. Well, again, there's other areas that disability could apply. So in other words, you're talking about just simply a pension where you would produce greater returns. You're not talking about what would happen with spouses, widows, children, and the disabled.
3: And even a guaranteed benefit. Now, if this is a pension.
0: And they're all guaranteed.
3: If this is a pension, if this is what they want to move us to, I've got a lot of friends who they lost their pension and they're getting like 30-35% of what they were promised in their pension through the PBGC,
0: exactly.
3: Which again is another one of those things I don't want to gamble with. This isn't your gambling money. This is the bedrock. This is an anti-poverty program. It's not the money you take to the casino. They're just not.
0: And here's the easy fix. The easy fix is having everybody pay their fair share. What do we mean by that? Well, I know you know this, but there's a cap on Social Security. It's currently approximately $183,000, and it rises each year. But there should be no cap. But in the proposal we put in was modeled after what President Biden said. How about we lift the cap on people over $400,000? Every town hall I go to, I say, raise your hand if you're making over $400,000. I've yet to have anyone raise their hand except once in my hometown of East Hartford. This guy raised his hand. I looked at him, and I know his family, and I said, you're making over $400,000? He said, no, but it felt good to raise my hand. And I got to give him credit for that. But you get the point here. There are people that are paying nothing. Elon Musk doesn't pay a thing into Social Security. Because they say, well, we don't take income. You know, we don't pay a payroll tax. We don't get our money from payroll. And so they've circumvented the law. We close the loophole in that and say, look, everybody's got to pay their fair share. You have to pay the same thing that every other working class American does. And lo and behold, that not only extends the solvency, but allows us to do all the things that we need to do. And I think with other reforms, including, you know, being able to invest Social Security money within Social Security, not privatizing it, not giving it to Wall Street, not turning it into someone's commission they put away in their pockets, but back into a program that actually helps the American people and could expand benefits and provide for us, especially the next generation that's coming along as well. And may not see it clearly today, but as they age, will understand the significance, importance of a guarantee that's never missed a payment.
3: No, absolutely.
0: Why? Because the full faith and credit of the United States government.
3: So last question I've got on this, because a lot of the emails that I get from people are about the service end. Everyone's freaking out about the cuts that are potentially coming. But right now is how bad this administration has screwed up the service end by, you know, firing thousands of workers, trying to use AI for everything, and nobody being able to get anyone on the phone. What's being done? What was asked to Frank Bisignano about the service
0: side? Well, the same thing. You would have thought that everybody was doing cartwheels in the street, you know, over the way that he's improved the service. So they're trying to say that, well, as we look at this statistically and how we've moved things around, well, I go out and I visit Social Security agencies. And what they tell me is that what they're doing is robbing Peter to pay Paul, so to speak, pulling people off of one job, putting them in to another. The truth of the matter, as you know, they've laid off 7,000 people. They say, oh, we're no longer closing any branches because they got such pushback. They tried to close a local branch here in Torrington, and we fought it and stopped them from doing it. And that's going to continue to happen because more and more people simply want to talk to a human being, not some robotic entity that you're on the phone for 15 or 20 minutes before you finally even get to the right entity.
3: Yep.
0: That can give you the information. And they're calling this progress. And they're saying that we're becoming more efficient. It's all a guise. You alluded to it. It's all because they think that artificial intelligence is going to be able, it won't be able to replace a human being, but it will help them privatize it. And that's what they won't admit, because they want to say, we can do all these things through privatization. Until you talk to the people who work at Social Security, and they say half of these things that they respond to are wrong as well, and simple things that could be corrected by a human being aren't robotically in there. Now, the proponents of AI will say, well, we can always fix that, etc. No, you can't, because you can't fix what an individual's problems are unless you know them, unless you're sitting across from them. So there will always need to be the humanization, as I like to call it, of our agencies. That's what Social Security is for.
3: Especially when you're talking about people who aren't as tech savvy and aren't as able to navigate some of this new modernization.
0: Exactly.
3: Most of the people I know, some of them still got rotary phones. But before I let you go,
0: I have a hard enough time with my cell phone myself. I mean, you know, I don't want to. But as important, you know, good that technology can be used extraordinarily well, and so can artificial intelligence in a helpful manner. But it shouldn't be used to displace the human aspect of what we need. Nor should it be used to replace and privatize a program so you can put that profit into the hands of a few people instead of benefiting an entire nation.
3: There you go. Before I let you go, I got a couple of things I got to bang through. The Freedom 250 events are coming up. I just saw a report that the brawl on the lawn is costing taxpayers something like $60 million and seven agencies working on having this trailer park fight on the lawn of the White House. You got any thoughts of is this how we should be celebrating, or is this who America is in the eyes of this administration?
0: Well, you know, I don't know about you, Rick, but, you know, whenever I get welled up with patriotism and we look out and see the Washington Monument, the Lincoln Memorial, Somehow rustling on the front lawn of the White House doesn't arise to the same level. I mean, this is a monumental occasion about the accomplishments of a democracy. And clearly we should be extraordinarily proud of where we are. You know, the phrase starts out toward a more perfect union. We're far from perfect, but we the people always need to be striving towards that more perfect union. And the celebration shouldn't be about the vanity of Donald Trump and everything he thinks he's going to surround himself with, including columns going up to Arlington Cemetery and what he's done between the Kennedy Center. Thank God the courts are starting to strike all of this stuff down and saying you can't just put your name on top of the Kennedy Center. And he's claiming that this is all an outpouring of citizens demanding that he do this. So forgive me, but I don't think that that's the case. And listen, nothing against UFC. They could go do that anywhere. Why are they doing it on the White House lawn? Why is he destroying the White House and putting up his own vainglorious ballroom, etc.? He's yet to explain that to the American people because he believes he's above the Constitution.
3: No, he wants to start his own Airbnb.
0: He hasn't even come before Congress to explain why he sent our troops into Iran. 13 people have died already. Still no explanation, as is required under Article 1 of the Constitution and by the War Powers Act. And people say, well, doesn't the president have the authority to do this? Article 4 gives the executive branch, in an emergency, the opportunity to act immediately without having to convene Congress. Understandably, everybody can understand that. But the reason the War Powers Act was written, and you recall this, was because after the Vietnam War, when we didn't have a clear reason why we entered the war and were able to explain that to the American people, nor did we have an exit strategy, that led to the War Powers Act, which again affirmed the first constitutional amendment and Congress's responsibility to declare war, reiterating, however the emergency, whatever the case, the president still has to come back before Congress. And yet he has flagrantly stood in violation of this. I was proud of four Republicans who stood with us the other day and said, no, he has to come back before Congress. And then the Republicans pulled the bill from the floor.
3: And good on you, and good on those four for doing that. At some point, hopefully after this next election, we begin to hold him accountable. But John, always great talking with you. I hope you'll come back and share some more thoughts with us, and keep up the good fight.
0: A lot of things to talk about, Rick, and thanks so much, because you're the voice for America. The public, it amazes me, especially on something as important as Social Security, how little people know. And without voices out there pointing this out, people should be riled up about what's happening here and about the attempt to privatize this right before our very eyes. Yeah. Trump's a lot more clever than people, including Democrats, want to give him credit for. But you see what's going on. So do I. And now we've got to make sure that we keep calling them before us. And when we take back the House, and we will in November, then we hold them accountable in front of us and stop this madness.
3: Amen. John Larson, I appreciate the time. Thanks so much.
0: Thank you, Rick.
3: I want to hear your thoughts. I want to hear those Social Security thoughts. Are you ready for the cut if nothing is done? And look, Republicans have pretty much told us they're doing nothing. I want to hear your thoughts. Rick at TheRickSmithShow.com. Right back. Stick around.
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2: Welcome back to the Rick Smith Show. Now, here is Rick Smith.
3: According to a recently released report by the Partnership for Public Service, turns out most Americans don't want to make patronage great again, and in fact, still value a nonpartisan, competent civil service. Turns out 76% of us say neutral civil service is vital to democracy, and strong majorities of people view workers, federal workers, as committed and capable. Now, at the same time, they oppose Trump's Schedule F-style politicization and the massive cuts that have happened, and many report direct harm from these attacks on federal workers and services. Who would have thunk it? And that's why I've asked Jessica LaPointe to come share some thoughts with us. Jessica is the president of AFGE Council 220. They represent some 25,000 Social Security Administration workers. Jessica, thanks for taking time for us.
8: Thanks for having me, Rick. Happy to be here.
3: So what do you make of this polling? I mean, are we surprised by it? I mean, we went through COVID. You know, you guys were frontline heroes. You were patriots. You were essential. You were all those things. This administration comes in. You're all garbage. And now the American people are going, whoa, hold on a little bit.
8: Yeah, I mean, Social Security workers have been carrying out the mission of administering anti-poverty benefits in this country, retirement security, for the last 90 years. And then all of a sudden, in the last year and a half, we're public enemy number one, right? And that has taken its toll on the morale of the workers who have been struggling to meet the demands of the baby boomers since 2011. Low staffing, operational budgets that haven't met public demand. And then, yeah, we get slammed with a whole lot of stuff that I think we're probably going to get into.
3: Yeah, no, from a frontline perspective, what are your members seeing on a day-to-day basis in the field offices, the call centers, the ones that are still working that we haven't completely flipped over to AI? And you know, what are lawmakers in D.C. not grasping, especially, you know, in light of the hearing that just happened on Wednesday? What are we telling them?
8: The Social Security workers are incredible human beings. I don't need to tell the American people that it takes a certain type of person to dedicate themselves to the mission of Social Security and make it a career. And we had many workers who had been here for 40, 50 years who didn't leave because they wanted to. They left because they were forced out because the working conditions became too untenable to stay. And that's sad. And so, you know, what's going on now with the people that are left? Either, you know, they're not ready to retire. They refuse to leave because not any single administration defines their purpose in this country and their willingness to serve their country, and they're sticking it out. They're riding these tumultuous times, but morale is very low. And it, you know, to be fair, morale has been low for a while now, several years. As I mentioned, we're just failing to meet public demand at Social Security has, we just haven't been hiring. And then during COVID and the great realignment that happened with COVID in this country and the loss of flexible workplace options caused a lot of people to quit Social Security. That's when we hit a 25-year low in staffing. And then now we're at a 59-year low in staffing. DOGE came in and incentivized all those disaffected workers that were dealing with large volumes of caseloads and inadequate pay in the rising cost of living, and they bought them out. $25,000 to leave. A lot of people took them up on that. Attrition skyrocketed to 25%. We lost around 10,000 people last year due to the DOGE buyouts and then just the subsequent attrition from having workload then dumped on you and just burning out. So the Social Security workers are feeling fear, anger, frustration. We're not being communicated with timely. A lot of changes happening. Sometimes we're finding out as we're doing it that we're being reassigned to answer calls on the 1-800 number. We are short-staffed in every corner of this agency. And it's like we were cut to the bone with staffing. I can't underscore enough how short-staffed we are. And you talked about AI, and you know, everybody loves a good tool, right, to do their job faster. But at the end of the day, it takes a well-vetted and trained federal worker to administer the Social Security Administration. And we need about 20,000 to 30,000 more employees to meet public demand. And in this recent hiring cycle that we got, we hired 300 in the field.
3: Oh, that seems comparable, especially at a time when, as I guess this is the talking point, where 10,000 boomers a day are retiring and looking to jam your phone lines and looking for answers, mm-hmm. and not the most tech savvy of our right. population, going to go into this newfangled AI stuff that the administration doesn't even know how to use, let alone how a retiree is going to be able to navigate it. So I got to imagine when they do get to talk to one of your members, I got to imagine they're not overly pleasant.
8: That's exactly right. That contributes to the low morale in a major way. You hit the nail on the head. AI is not how the public was asked to be served, and it's largely not how they want to be served, and especially our constituents at the Social Security Administration, the public we serve. We're talking 65 or older, we're talking disabled, we're talking about people going through major life-changing events like the loss of a breadwinner, a spouse, a parent, and those people want to talk to a human being. They need answers. They're in a state. And when you're stuck in AI doom loops, when you're disconnected on by AI, when it can't hear you or understand your question, or maybe your claim didn't get handled correctly, your check didn't arrive on time, and you just need answers and someone that knows how to navigate based on their training, you're going to want to talk to a human being. And at Social Security, you're going to have to wait for that.
3: It seems to me, and maybe you can help me here and correct me if you think I'm wrong, it seems to me this is a recipe for destruction. I know I say all the time that this administration is saving Social Security by killing it. And I know there's a push to want to privatize. I know that Republicans from all my lifetime have out of one side of their mouth say, yeah, we want to strengthen Social Security while simultaneously doing everything they can to destroy it. It just seems like this is the perfect recipe to say, look, the program doesn't work. We've got to privatize it because the cuts are coming. We talked about this the other day. If nothing's done in 6 years, there's a cut coming. I can't imagine that's something your members aren't hearing every day and angrily. So I got to tell you, I don't think I would want to work in this administration or in this agency, given the fact of, you know, where they are.
8: Yeah. So you read the trustees report that the accelerated fiscal cliff is now happening in 2032. That's 6 years from now. And in order for the American people and Congress to want in the Social Security Administration, they need to get a sense that it's worth it. They need to get a sense that it's thriving. And there's common sense solutions to make it thrive, right? And we can't just throw, you know, money at a bad problem. We need to figure out how to keep staff in at their desks. We need to figure out how to treat the workers well, in order for them to want to stay. And then when we're onboarding new workers, I mentioned 300 new field workers are being onboarded. We need to make sure that they stick around, because it's 150% loss on investment when we hire someone and train them for a year and they leave. Yeah. And we see very high attrition in our new hires.
3: Because I can't imagine that burnout is something that isn't seen every day. I mean, we joke about, you know, I was just watching a TV series. It was called DMV, and then the kind of burnout, and they joke about it. But I'm like, you know, this is real stuff. These are real people who have to deal with a situation that they can't control, and they come to work every day in a situation where they're set up to fail. I can't imagine wanting to go into that environment.
8: I feel like burnout is an understatement. They're fed up. I mean, straw that breaks the camel's back is happening every day with the workers and quitting. For example, reassignments to the national 1-800 number. So you have people that were hired as claim specialists, customer service representatives, and field offices that were trained and given performance standards to meet on these workloads in field offices, like claims taking, processing, Social Security card processing, things like that, that we do in field offices. And then they find out in the morning when they show up to work that they're being reassigned to answer national 1-800 number call center calls without any training or prep or new performance evaluation standards or anything like that. That's a disrespect. You do not run a large organization or any organization and not communicate in advance with your workforce on major changes like that, yeah. Right? So we had workers just having to take 3 days off of work to steady their mind on what exactly is happening and what is to be expected of them. You had workers flat out quit. Same thing happened at our teleservice centers. That's why they're so understaffed. On a Friday night, they got calls from their supervisor that their flexible work schedule was ending come Monday morning. This was at the start of summer when kids were entering into summer camp and all sorts of things things families had plans, caregiving needs that people had set up, commutes. All sorts of schedules that people have been counting on a flexible work schedule since the 90s. It was a condition of employment that they were told was available to them when they took the job, and then it ended. So come Monday morning, you show up now, instead of getting there between 7 and 8:45, you have to show up at 7:45 on the nose, or you're marked AWOL, or you have to take leave. And you have to leave at 4:15, and that is now your schedule. People had to pull their kids from summer camp. People had to give up, you know, deposits on all sorts of things. They had to cancel medical appointments, caregiving, find babysitters, all over the weekend when they're supposed to be resting. How is this a respectful way to treat an anti-poverty worker in this country?
3: But Jessica, it's not about the worker. It's about... if I remember, what's his name? Russell Voigt, is that was his name?
8: Mm-hmm.
3: What was his quote again? Do you remember?
8: Cruelty is the point.
3: Cruelty is the point. I mean, so he wants your members, he wants his workers to be miserable, to be how'd that quote go? To be terrified to come to work, all of that stuff. He wanted to create a miserable, horrible, terrible workforce where your members are terrified and frustrated. And I think, you know, we could steal Bush's banner, mission accomplished.
8: Yeah, Russell Voigt, you know, you got to give him credit for succeeding in his vision. However misguided that vision is, because the people that suffer when you mistreat Social Security workers are the American people who rely on the benefits.
3: Absolutely. So let me ask you this. If you could speak directly to the people who are calling, the beneficiaries, the families who are frustrated by the long, incredibly long waits, the denials, all the stuff that's going on, what do you want them to understand about the constraints that your members are working under, and what actions should they be taking to not just help themselves, but also help your members?
8: Yeah, we take that to heart, and we feel it just like they feel it. For everyone, for every frustrated caller who has a claim for benefits pending, who it's taken far too long to get paid, who can't get an appointment, who has an overpayment that is just mounting beyond reasons of their control, and now they're being subjected to payback, and they're calling frustrated, we take that on. That we don't, we're not sleeping at night because of that. We like, you're one in a sea of millions that are, that we hear that from, and we're here for you. We're trying to get to your issues. We are being reassigned to different workloads on, you know, it seems like a constant basis. The goalpost keeps moving. As you mentioned, it almost just the mission almost feels impossible, but we're not giving up. We're here and we're going to stay around because we don't serve any one administration. We serve the American people. And we endured a 45-day shutdown where we didn't get 2.5 worth of paychecks, and we had to show up to work every day, and we couldn't collect unemployment, and our beneficiaries were getting more income than we were during that time, and we stuck through. We're still here. We're still standing. We just had a National Day of Action on June 10th. Social Security Worker Visibility Day, to remind the American people that we're still here and we're not giving up the fight for proper staffing levels, for better working conditions, to be treated with dignity and fairness, because we have a vital mission to carry out. And we want to see this agency thrive, and we're not going to give up. And the union's not going to give up, no matter what they do to come after us, like they just did this week. You know, as you know, in the labor movement, we don't die, we multiply. You make us mad and we come back 10 more. So we're not giving, we're not going anywhere, but we do deserve respect and we're demanding it.
3: Amen. Last week, there was the joint hearing on Social Security and work and welfare. The subcommittee held a hearing with Commissioner Frank Bisignano. I'm told it was the focus on performance, solvency, and operations. I'm sure you saw that hearing. Any takeaways from that? Anything in there that you say, you know, maybe he's not the guy for the job?
8: Listen, I didn't just see the hearing. I was at the hearing, okay? he is, Commissioner Bisignano, you know, is who he is, right? But let's just address the real problems at Social Security, and it's a staffing problem. Okay, we are cut to the bone, and it takes human workers to deliver benefits to the American people. Technology is a tool and we're all for it, but you cannot have a thriving Social Security Administration without staffing it up. And like I said, we need about 30,000 more people. That was not talked about enough. What we need, you asked what members of the public and the constituents of Congress who are being affected by this can do. They need to call their congressional leaders and tell their story. We're not exactly sure what the statistics are in terms of service improvements. That you hear one thing from the leaders in charge, but the employees and the customers they have a totally different experience than what the numbers are saying.
3: Right.
8: So we need those stories. I'm here to bring the worker stories to light, and they're saying appointments are booked out, and it's wait list only for appointments. They're saying that it's taking 3 months to get an appointment and then another 4 months to get benefits administered into anybody's given bank account. They're saying they can't get to people's records to serve the records so that overpayments don't mount through no fault of the customer. They're saying that they're so understaffed and so stressed out, and working conditions are deteriorating, and flexible work schedules are ending, and it's pushing them to the breaking point, and they're having to take leave, and they're denying telework when they could still be working, but the answer is no. Like, does this administration want us to work for the American people or not? We're ready to work. We're trained to work. But they have to give us the tools to do our job. And that is more staff. And that was not talked enough at the hearing, which is why we submitted our statement for the record. You can find that at afgec220.org, where you can see from the worker perspective, the 25,000 frontline employees that I represent, the 40,000 workers that the General Committee Union represent at Social Security, our story is different. And that is an understaffing and morale crisis that needs to get dealt with. Because once that gets dealt with, we can deal with the fiscal cliff situation. But until we deal with this, the house is on fire now. We're busy repairing the roof as the walls are collapsing, right? You have no structure. So I want to remind the American people that this program belongs to them. Right, Rick? Yep. This is bought and paid for from your paycheck. Promise to you when you retire or become disabled. Okay? This is not a problem that is beyond our reach because the money and the trust funds belongs to you, right? But we need to identify the problems and we need to fix the problems, and that's on Congress, and they have to hear from their constituents on what the problems are. And they will listen to you. They tally every phone call, every email, and they take that back, and then they hold the commissioner accountable for his honesty. And that's what we all need to do, is just keep holding this administration accountable for the truth.
3: There you go.
8: And Jessica, for improvements.
3: Jessica, I appreciate the time. And oh, by the way, make sure you vote in November and we throw some of these bums out and get some actual people who care about this. But Jessica LaPointe, I appreciate the time. Keep up the fight. Keep up the passion. And I look forward to talking to you again real soon.
8: Thank you so much. You have a great day.
3: You as well. I want to hear your thoughts. I know what my email box says. A lot of people are struggling getting their Social Security. I want to hear your story. Rick at TheRickSmithShow.com. Right back. Stick around. I'm Rick Smith, and this is Labor History in Two. This day in labor history, the year was 1904. That was the day that 18,000 workers in Chicago's stockyards went out on strike. Work in the stockyards was often brutal and dangerous. Thousands of workers toiled in the yards, many of them immigrants from Eastern Europe. They worked butchering and processing the hogs and cattle raised in the American West into meat for distribution by rail to consumers across the country. The industry gave Chicago the nickname Hog Butcher for the World. In 1904, the Amalgamated Meat Cutters Union organized a strike. The main demand was increased wages. The meatpacking companies were able to get scabs to cross the picket lines

0: effect of the scabs on the strike. He wrote, quote, "Such were the stockyards during the strike, while the unions watched in sullen despair, and the country clamored like a greedy child for its food, and the packers went grimly on their way. Each day they added new workers and could be more stern with the old ones, could put them on piecework and dismiss them if they did not keep pace." It was not until the 1930s when the stockyard unions took seriously the task of organizing across race, ethnic, and skill lines that they finally won a contract and gained the rights of union recognition.
1: 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For more information, go to laborhistoryin2.com, like us on Facebook, and follow us on the Twitters at Labor History in 2.
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0: So any surprise? I mean, really, any surprise when you hear Jessica talk about what this administration is doing? Anything? Because the reality is Republicans love to keep telling us how much they love the country, how much they care about our institutions, the founding principles. And then they turn around and treat our government like it's a hostile takeover target. And for decades, the project has been crystal clear. Starve public institutions, sabotage their capacity, then point at the wreckage and sneer. See, government doesn't work. It's their MO. This is Grover Norquist's old dream really come to life. Shrink government down to the size where you can drag it in the bathtub and drown it. You don't say that kind of stuff if you see public service as a noble calling, as something that people want. You say that if you see workers as disposable and the public as a revenue stream for your donors. It's that simple. So it's not a bug or a glitch or oops, we messed something up, that Republicans treat federal workers like garbage. It's the business model. It's what they do, because these are the same people who treat private sector workers like garbage. So why are we surprised? And what they're hoping is that all of us in the private sector who've been beaten down and abused and suffer from a real life form of Stockholm syndrome are going to look at public sector workers and go, well, you should be miserable like us. And you can see it all playing out in the Trump-Cruz war on civil service. Strip protections, invent Schedule F-style schemes, purge expertise, and replace career professionals with loyalists and sycophants whose main qualification is that they'll say yes to whatever dear leader wants. And when that agency starts failing, when people can't get their Social Security, when veterans wait longer, when inspections don't happen, they shrug it off and yell, big government failure, while they are the ones holding the sledgehammer. And let's be honest, this is exactly what run government like a business means when the model is a Trump business. It's not efficiency, it's looting. It's hollowing out of a workforce, it's busting unions, it's cutting corners, then walking away from the wreckage while workers and the public are left picking up the mess, while we are left cleaning up the mess. You don't save a public institution by gutting its professional staff, by politicizing its mission, and turning it into a patronage machine. That is exactly how you kill it. And I know, they're going to kill it to save it. But when we see Social Security underfunded, agencies understaffed, and civil servants demonized, we're not looking at an accident. We're looking at the predictable outcome of a conservative movement that never believed in democratic government in the first place. It is the perfectly happy to break it to prove their point position. And we've been saying this is coming for a while. I mean, this isn't new. Every Republican administration does this. It's just that this one is doing it without trying to apologize. Everyone in the past is, well, you know, we're bringing business principles in, you know, best practices, you know, all the jargon that we've heard in the corporate world. you know, getting rid of

0: redundancy and adding synergism, and you know, which means fewer workers doing more work, and gutting their protections all along the way. And what they're hoping is, they're really hoping that you've been beaten up in the private sector long enough to go, yeah, screw those guys. They should be miserable like us. It really is their playbook, and it's working. I mean, honestly, it's working until the point where we realize that we're the ones getting screwed. And truth be told, you know, as the boomers are going to get their Social Security and they're doing what they're doing, I can see those red hat boomers not being thrilled. I want to hear your thoughts. 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Miss any portion of the program, podcast it as always. Thanks for being here. We'll see you back here next time.
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3: And me, Sean Smith-Pierce. The Politics Bar is like a neighborhood bar wherever you are. 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
5: We're looking at upwards of 1.5 billion barrels of oil that were supposed to be produced this year across the Middle East that now will not be. And that's increasingly a best case scenario.
6: Oil industry warns inventory is running dangerously low as Donald Trump's little excursion in Iran continues into its fourth month.
7: In some places, the mercury is a whopping 16 degrees Celsius or 29 degrees Fahrenheit higher than the average for this time of year.
6: Historic heat wave in Europe shatters temperature records. Plus, a whole bunch of stuff that happened while we were out.
8: All of that stuff and more straight ahead from BradBlog.com. I'm Brad Friedman.
6: And I'm Desi Doyen.
8: Stand by for 6 minutes of independent green news, politics, analysis, and snarky comment.
9: People are spending more on gas, but they're also spending more on everything else. And I think that that's a sign that you would see when people are optimistic about the future.
8: Yes, it's also a sign you would see when gas prices have gone through the roof along with inflation. Kevin Hassett, director of Donald Trump's National Economic Council. This is your Green News Report. Okay, Desi Doyen. I know you got a lot to get to. We've been gone for a week, so have at it.
6: All right. First up, while we were out, the U.S.-Israeli war on Iran remained in stalemate, despite Donald Trump's repetitive claims that a deal is, quote, very close. On Monday, global oil prices spiked once again after Iran halted the negotiations in the wake of ongoing U.S. and Israeli missile strikes. Because of the closure of the Strait of Hormuz, roughly 1.5 billion barrels of oil has been permanently removed from the market this year, according to oil commodities expert Rory Johnston. And many nations are not going back.
5: Countries that have been hit hardest by this, countries across Asia, are also the ones that were electrifying their fleets fastest prior to the war. And I think that if anything, this is going to boost those efforts and kind of redouble efforts to electrify and diversify away from this risk.
8: Well, that's good.
6: ExxonMobil warns that oil inventories will hit dangerously low levels in just weeks. Goldman Sachs on Monday projected that rising energy prices will persist through at least the end of this year, continuing to erode household spending power.
8: So most importantly, no matter how little oil is on the market, ExxonMobil will continue to make record profits.
6: Yes, they will.
8: Oh, good.
6: While we were out in Europe and the UK, an exceptionally early, deadly heat wave shattered temperature records for the month of May, in some places by as much as 29 degrees Fahrenheit, higher than average for this time of year, straining electric grids. London hit a record 95 degrees. Spain and France topped 100 degrees.
8: Yikes.
6: It's very dangerous because most buildings in Europe don't have air conditioning and are not designed for 21st century heat extremes. Scientists say that heat waves are becoming hotter, longer, and more frequent due to human-caused climate change, which the UN climate chief called, quote, a brutal reminder of the costs of global warming caused by burning fossil fuels.
8: And they're happening in the month of May?
6: Yes. While we were out in Washington State, 11 workers were killed in a chemical tank explosion at a paper manufacturer. Meanwhile, in Southern California, just a few miles away from Disneyland, a different massive chemical tank nearly exploded, forcing the evacuations of some 40,000 residents. Both incidents came in the wake of the Federal Chemical Safety Board issuing a warning over the Trump administration's disaster policy, saying the administration is taking, quote, a significant step backwards in preventing chemical disasters.
8: Yep, that sounds like them.
6: In other news, Donald Trump rescinded several 50-year-old executive orders that had restricted off-road vehicle use on fragile public lands. The new orders are intended to boost drilling and logging.
8: Of course.
6: The Trump Securities and Exchange Commission moved to repeal a Biden-era rule requiring large public companies to inform their investors of climate-related risks to their business. The Trump EPA doubled down on its efforts to make America polluted again by moving to postpone enforcement of Biden-era vehicle pollution limits. And the Trump Labor Department weakened Biden-era heat rules intended to protect workers from excessive heat exposure. Finally, a bit of good news. While we were out, a new study concluded that thanks to the explosive growth in clean energy technologies like wind, solar, and batteries, what used to be considered the worst-case climate change scenario now appears to have been averted. Climate science deniers like Donald Trump lied about the study, pretending to not understand the concept of the word scenario. However, researchers warn that humanity is still on a dangerous trajectory and must move faster away from burning climate-warming fossil fuels.
8: Well, that's good news, I think. I'll take it. For much more on all of these stories and the ones we couldn't get to today, check out our website at greennews.bradblog.com. 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I'm Brad Friedman.
6: And I'm Desi Doyen.
8: And this has been your Green News Report.
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13: Hello, and thanks for joining this edition of Good News for Lefties. I'm Beowulf Rocklin, and amid a sea of difficult news, I'm here to remind you that some good things are happening, too. With positive stories for lefties, progressives, socialists, liberals, and anyone who believes in making America a better place for everyone. To help us spread the positivity, please share this episode with a friend and make their day brighter, too. It helps more lefties like you hear more good news stories, and stay positive and motivated for the days ahead. Now, let's get to some good news headlines designed to brighten your day. The No Kings Movement has announced a nationwide event on June 14th, directly counter-programming Donald Trump's 80th birthday celebrations and a UFC bout on the South Lawn of the White House. The centerpiece is a 90-minute concert at New York's Town Hall, featuring entertainer Bette Midler, songwriter Patti Smith, actor Jane Fonda, musician Rufus Wainwright, and commentator Joy Reid. Streaming free, nationwide, while local groups host watch parties across the country. The event is co-sponsored by the Committee for the First Amendment, a coalition of artists and cultural figures, and frames the U.S.'s 250th anniversary as a moment of democratic reckoning. The U.S. president is billing UFC Freedom 250 as a historic national celebration. A star-spangled octagon arena on the south lawn of the White House with 4,000 ticketed guests and a fan festival on the Ellipse expected to draw up to 100,000 people. The weigh-ins are reportedly set to take place at the Lincoln Memorial. No Kings, meanwhile, announced a concert billed as a night to build community after a string of major mobilizations. "We can let strongman politics and corruption define the moment," it said in a statement. "Or we can make the story of America about people coming together across race, background, identity, belief, and community to defend our rights and build a future rooted in people power." The first No Kings Day, held on Trump's 75th birthday last June to coincide with a military parade in Washington, D.C., drew an estimated 5 million participants nationwide. And by October, organizers claimed 7 million people turned out. A third mobilization in March brought an estimated 8 million people into the streets in all 50 states and more than two dozen countries, which organizers described as the largest single-day protest ever recorded. This year's action adds a cultural dimension to the street protests, pairing the concert format with local community gatherings that organizers say will include art-making and civic action alongside the broadcast. A federal judge barred the government Friday from taking steps to launch Donald Trump's $1.8 billion slush fund, for now prohibiting the Trump administration from setting up the fund that is intended to pay people the administration finds were harmed by the federal government. The brief order by Judge Leonie M. Brinkema of the Federal District Court for the Eastern District of Virginia prohibits the government from establishing the fund or processing disbursements at least until a hearing is held in June, pending a lawsuit challenging its legality. The order came in a case brought by a group of individuals and entities who say they have faced partisan attacks by the Trump administration, but who say they expect to be excluded from accessing the fund. The halt proved the first meaningful, if potentially temporary, roadblock to efforts to compensate the president's political allies, since plans for the fund were formalized this month. At least two other lawsuits challenging the fund have also been filed in the District of Columbia and in California, and a number of lawmakers, including prominent Republicans, have publicly objected to its aims. Before we get back to the news, I'd like to tell you about a podcast called Love Doesn't Pay the Bills. It explores the role of family caregivers in the modern United States. Care work is vital to all other aspects of life, yet often under-resourced. Caregivers can't provide for their own needs based on their love for those they care for alone. Access to income matters. Caregiving touches everyone at some point in their lives. So listen to Love Doesn't Pay the Bills. I'm a caregiver, and maybe you are too, or will be. Go to lovedoesn'tpaythebills.com, listen on this platform, or wherever podcasts are heard. Announcing Donald Trump's new $1.776 billion fund for people targeted through lawfare in the nation's courts, which, as we heard just a moment ago, may not be happening at all, Acting Attorney General Todd Blanche said the machinery of government should never be weaponized against any American. 3 days later, a federal judge in Chicago revealed that an indictment against six Operation Midway Blitz protesters was the result of alleged misconduct by prosecutors. Conduct, which she said had left her incredibly shocked. The defendants, known as the Broadview Six, are largely involved in Democratic politics in Chicago. But now their lawyers say they might apply for relief under Trump's new anti-weaponization fund after the case was dismissed, if the fund happens at all. The Broadview defendants are far from Trump allies. The group was charged in the midst of Operation Midway Blitz, the government administration's deportation campaign in the Chicago area last year. They were accused of joining with others who surrounded a U.S. Immigration and Customs Enforcement agent's vehicle and pushed, scratched, and otherwise damaged it outside an ICE facility in Broadview. Ooh! Scratched the car! Barbara McQuaid, A former federal prosecutor who's now a University of Michigan Law School professor said that based on the judge's findings, the protesters appear to qualify for the anti-weaponization fund. But she said they'd probably be unlikely to get any money from the fund. Because the panel members will be selected by Blanche and fireable by Trump, I would not expect their claims to prevail, McQuaid said. But a denial of a claim would give them standing to file a lawsuit challenging not only the denial of their claims, but the unlawful creation of the entire apparatus, which, as we now see, is proceeding apace. The nonprofit Portland Botanical Gardens in Oregon is one step closer to converting a formerly contaminated site in North Portland into educational botanical gardens and trails on the east bank of the Willamette River. On Tuesday, the nonprofit organization signed an agreement with the Oregon Department of Environmental Quality, or DEQ, to purchase the 59-acre McCormick and Baxter Superfund site for $1.195 million. The former creosote wood treating facility is considered safe for people, animals, and plants after a cleanup project was completed in 2005, according to the state DEQ and the Federal Environmental Protection Agency. The next step for Portland Botanical Gardens' proposal is for the EPA to open a 30-day comment period before it can sign a prospective purchaser agreement with the nonprofit organization. The DEQ agreement outlines the nonprofit's intention to develop botanical gardens on a portion of the property and build and manage a 10-acre public green space, Matt Taylor, executive director of the Portland Botanical Gardens, said in a statement. The plan also includes construction of the Willamette River Greenway and water trail, which will provide public access to the river, as well as spaces for research and education. The nonprofit plans to install native plants with educational information for visitors. Up next, a listener-suggested story. Back in a minute. And now, a listener-suggested story from Nathan in Albuquerque, New Mexico. Allison Hill, CEO of the American Booksellers Association, is used to strangers expressing sympathy when they learn what she does for a living. It's also funny, she says. When I tell them I run the Trade Association for Independent Stores, they'll say, "It's just so sad that they're disappearing. I don't think they're really keeping track, or they just know about a store that closed or heard about one closing." The decline of physical bookstores remains so embedded in popular culture that the man dating Anne Hathaway's character in The Devil Wears Prada 2 laments that bookstores are getting downsized and consolidated. But the decline actually ended years ago, and the latest numbers from the American Booksellers Association show independent stores expanding at a pace not seen this century. Membership in the ABA grew by more than 500 over the past year to a total of 3,417 at 3,783 locations, nearly triple what it was a decade ago and also the highest since the late 1990s. The surge included stores of various kinds, general interest bookshops like Hay Books in San Diego, mobile stores like Wandering Quills Bookshop in Westerville, Ohio, pop-up stores like Banyan Books in St. Petersburg, Florida. Many of the new members reflect the current boom in romance, fantasy, and their hybrid romanticy, whether the spicy librarian in Denver or the flutter romance bookstore in Austin, Texas, where the butterflies begin and every story ends in happily ever after, according to its website. Independent bookselling, rarely a way to get rich, is meeting ground for idealists, for young people with a sense of mission. Retirees embarking on a new life, or middle-aged people no longer satisfied with their careers, Hill said. I think people want to realign their lives with their values. Thanks so much for that wonderful story, Nathan. By the way, if you go to our partners at Bandcamp, that's BANNED Camp.com, you can go to the top of their page, click Bookstore Directory, and visit the websites of many of these fine bookstores that I just read about. Now, if you have thoughts, ideas, or more good news to share with us, we'd love to hear from you. Call or message us at 202-656-6271. Drop us a line at Beowulf@twosquaredmediaproductions.com or send it to us at Good News for Lefties on Facebook, Instagram, or Blue Sky. Vermont became the first state to ban the use of the highly toxic herbicide paraquat after Republican Governor Phil Scott signed Democratic-sponsored legislation this week. Vermont's new law bans the sale or use of paraquat without explicit approval from the Secretary of Agriculture. Widely used to control weeds in major crops across the country, chemical is linked to Parkinson's disease. More than a dozen states have recently introduced legislation to ban or limit the use of paraquat, according to the Council of State Governments. With Vermont leading the way, the states across the country now have a clear path to end the use of one of the most toxic herbicides still on the market. Jeff Horsfield, legislative director for the Environmental Working Group, said in a news release, "This is a turning point in the effort to protect public health from a chemical that has been tied to devastating neurological harm." Lawmakers in nearby New Jersey, New York, and Pennsylvania are also considering paraquat bans. And bills to ban or limit its use have been proposed in Hawaii, Iowa, Illinois, Minnesota, Missouri, Utah, Virginia, Washington, and West Virginia. Agricultural giant Syngenta has faced thousands of lawsuits from people claiming the company did not warn consumers of the dangers of its weed killer Gramoxone, whose key ingredient is paraquat. In March, Syngenta announced it would end global production of paraquat by the end of June.
11: When Donald Trump was inaugurated, like all presidents, he swore an oath to preserve, protect, and defend the Constitution.
14: Instead, Donald Trump has decided to swerve, deflect, and upend the Constitution and treat it like a terms and conditions page.
11: I'm Professor Corey Bretschneider.
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15: Hey, I'm John Fugelsang. Do you ever watch these Christian nationalists and right-wing fundamentalists on TV and think, Jesus Christ, these people are the opposite of Jesus Christ? You know, Christianity was supposed to be about love and service, but millions of Americans have grown up to find their nice religion's been hijacked by this mean, authoritarian, tax-free clique. I wrote a book about how these right-wingers aren't actually on the side of Jesus, and historically, they never have been. Separation of Church and Hate, A Sane Person's Guide to Taking Back the Bible from Fundamentalist Fascists and Flock-Fleecing Frauds. It's a very irreverent and biblically correct book for believers, atheists, agnostics, and anybody who's ever going to have to deal with a Christian extremist in your family, workplace, or government. On all the issues that divide us, using actual verses from that book they claim to follow. They've got a First Amendment right to twist the Bible to their liking. You've got a First Amendment right to call them out for it. And you'll be surprised at how good it feels.
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0: And this is Labor History in Two. On this day in labor history, the year was 1938. That was the day the Keene Mountain coal mine exploded near Grundy, Virginia. Described as a flame-belching volcano, the explosion killed 45 and injured three more. It is considered one of the worst mining disasters in the history of Virginia. One surviving miner described the scene saying, quote, "I saw coal-carrying cars, motors, slate, and timbers spouted as if from a cannon." The state mine inspector determined the miners had been killed instantly. Finally, the mine had just opened the year before and produced 40 railroad cars of coal a day. But the mine was also owned by the Red Jacket Coal Company. In Mingo County, West Virginia, years earlier, Red Jacket had been a key player in keeping the UMWA out, making its employees sign yellow dog contracts and winning injunctions against union organizing. As a member of the Williamson Coal Operators Association, Red Jacket contributed to the hostile anti-union environment that created the conditions for the Matewan Massacre and the Battle of Blair Mountain in the early 20s. They called in Baldwin Phelps detectives to start evicting Matewan strikers from company housing. In the aftermath of the 1938 explosion, new mine safety regulations were demanded. The inspectors were finally given the legal right to conduct inspections over the protest of mine owners in 1941. However, there was no power to enforce the new regulations. The Phipps family commemorated the disaster in its 1965 song, Red Jacket Mine Explosion.

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2: A $31,000 medical bill, a four-week delay for a critical test. And this didn't happen to someone unfamiliar with the system. 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Welcome to Code WAC, where we break down how healthcare really works in America and what it means for you and your family. Today, we're talking about insurance denials, hidden incentives, and why getting care can feel like navigating a system designed to stop you. Our guest is Bob Coleman, a retired healthcare professional who spent more than 40 years serving veterans through the U.S. Department of Veterans Affairs as a clinical pharmacist, medical informaticist, and researcher. His work included focusing on improving patient outcomes through evidence-based medicine. Since retiring, he's turned his attention to healthcare system reform, authoring the e-books Unnecessary Deaths and Hostile Takeover, How Wall Street and Congress Hijacked American Healthcare, and How We Can Take It Back.
3: I had a set of specialized diagnostic tests at a cancer center in Seattle. And what I expected was, and led to believe, was my insurance would cover the cost. 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There essentially was no transparency beforehand and no simple explanation afterwards. And what struck me that after even decades of healthcare experience, it was difficult to understand what and why I was charged, how that price was determined. 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Billing operates in a different system than care, and patients are largely outside that system.
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4: 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I'm Beowulf Rocklin. Back to the news. California reported one of the largest decreases in homelessness over the past year, according to a new report from the U.S. Department of Housing and Urban Development. The Golden State recorded a total unhoused population of 181,934 in 2025, an almost 3% decrease since the year prior, placing it among the five states with the largest decreases from 2024. In 2025, California implemented $3.3 billion in voter-approved funding to increase housing and drug treatment programs. The data also showed that the national homeless population decreased for the first time since 2016, coming down 3% from 2024. The data comes from the federally mandated homeless point-in-time count, which tallies people sleeping in shelters and outside on a given day. On a single night in January 2025, there were 745,652 homeless persons in the United States. Violent crime fell sharply across the largest U.S. cities in early 2026, extending a nationwide decline that began after the pandemic-era crime spike. Data from 67 major U.S. law enforcement agencies show violent crime fell across major categories during the first quarter compared with the same period in 2025. The declines show up across every major region, suggesting a systemic nationwide trend. The quarterly reports collected by the Major Cities Chiefs Association have been a good measure of trends that are reflected in the annual FBI crime data released in the fall. Homicides dropped 17.7%. Robberies fell 20.4%. Rapes declined 7.2%. Aggravated assaults decreased 4.8%. Some of the nation's biggest cities posted especially dramatic homicide declines in the first 3 months of 2026. Among those that saw sizable percentage drops in homicide were Washington, D.C., 64.7%, Philadelphia, 54%, and Memphis, 34.4%. New York City experienced a 31.7% drop in homicides during Mayor Zoran Mamdani's first months in office. Los Angeles, 23%, and Houston, 36.4%, also posted homicide declines during the same period. The new numbers complicate the political narrative around crime heading into the 2026 midterms. Donald Trump has repeatedly described major Democratic-led cities as gripped by violent crime. Data show many urban areas have become significantly safer over the last 2 years, with drops beginning in the second half of the Biden presidency and continuing under Trump. Trump cited violent crime as his reason for sending federal troops last year to Chicago, Portland, Washington, D.C., Memphis, and cities in California. Aurora, Colorado, a city Trump repeatedly and falsely singled out as being overrun by Venezuelan immigrant gangs during the 2024 election, saw a 66.7% drop in homicides. Before we get back to the news, I want to tell you about a podcast called Love Doesn't Pay the Bills. It explores the role of family caregivers in the modern United States. Care work is essential to all other aspects of life, but it's often under-resourced. Caregivers cannot provide for their own needs based on their love for those they care for alone. Access to income matters. Caregiving touches everyone at some point in their lives, so listen to Love Doesn't Pay the Bills. I'm a caregiver, and maybe you are too, or will be. Go to lovedoesn'tpaythebills.com, listen on this platform, or wherever podcasts are heard. Belleville, New Jersey's political landscape shifted dramatically last week when 24-year-old Councilman Frank Velez unseated incumbent Mayor Mike Mellum in a race that wasn't particularly close. With all districts reporting, Velez captured 59% of the vote to Mellum's 41%, a 1,037-vote difference that few saw coming against a mayor who had won with 62% of the vote in 2022. Velez, who was first elected to the town council in 2024 and ran for state assembly last year on New Jersey City Mayor Steve Fulop's slate, ran a progressive, anti-Trump campaign in a Democratic town that had grown increasingly frustrated with its mayor. Mellum, an independent, endorsed Republican Jack Cittarelli in both his 2021 and 2025 gubernatorial campaigns, a move that caused many local Democrats to sour on it, proving costly last Tuesday evening. Velez's running mates also prevailed. Council candidates Danielle Wells and Michelle Rodriguez defeated Mellum-allied incumbents Naomi De Pena and Yolanda Luna for the two at-large council seats, giving the new mayor an allied governing majority as he heads into office. Belleville now has a progressive Gen Z mayor in Velez and the council majority to enact real change. New York Mayor Zoran Mamdani announced that the city's first municipally owned grocery store will open in the Hunts Point section of the South Bronx next year. The 20,000 square foot store will be located inside the Peninsula, an affordable housing and mixed-use development. The plan is part of a broader $70 million initiative to open one city-owned store in each of the five boroughs. Under the proposal, the stores would pay no rent or property taxes, keeping overhead costs low. The plan still requires city council approval. Last month, the administration announced La Marqueta in East Harlem as the first site selected for the municipal grocery store program. The Mamdani administration plans to open one store in each borough by the end of the mayor's first term. Mayor Mamdani and NYCEDC also announced the launch of NYC Grocery Sites Portal to identify potential locations for future stores in Brooklyn, Queens, and Staten Island. Property owners with eligible sites are encouraged to submit them through the portal for consideration as the NYC Groceries Initiative expands. Working families in the Bronx have been forced to pay the price for a city that keeps getting more expensive while the government looks the other way. That has to change. Our administration is putting communities like Hunts Point at the center of our work to address the affordability crisis, said Mayor Mamdani. Making sure every New Yorker can buy fresh, affordable groceries in their own neighborhood is a key part of our affordability agenda. We are proud to begin this work in the South Bronx and remain committed to opening a store in every borough before the end of our first term. Up next, a listener-suggested story. Back in a minute. And now, a listener-suggested story from Melina in St. Louis, Missouri. Data centers are not welcome in the city of St. Charles, Missouri. The city council voted Tuesday night to pass a measure effectively banning large-scale data center developments within city limits. The bill defines data centers within the city's zoning code and clarifies that data centers are not listed for permitted or conditional use anywhere within St. Charles. This is a straightforward step that closes a gap in the code and provides clarity for residents, staff, and applicants, said Ward 3 Councilman Vince Ratchford in a social media post. The 7-1 vote makes permanent a one-year moratorium on proposals that was put in place in the fall, in part due to widespread community opposition to a $1 billion data center proposal for a site off Highway 370. It was going to be used for artificial intelligence. The council first considered expanding that moratorium in February, but instead voted to table the conversation until spring. Residents have consistently vocalized opposition to the developments, largely citing environmental concerns. The developer for the Highway 370 data center proposal, CRG Cumulus, withdrew its application for a permit following public pushback. Thank you so much for that story. If you have thoughts, ideas, or more good news to share, we'd love to hear from you. Call or message us at 202-656-6271. Drop us a line at beowulf@twosquaredmediaproductions.com or send it to us at Good News for Lefties on Facebook, Instagram, or Blue Sky. 3 decades after he was arrested for a capital crime he swore he didn't commit, and more than a year after the U.S. Supreme Court overturned his conviction, former death row prisoner Richard Glossop was granted bond by an Oklahoma judge and released from jail. In an order handed down on Thursday, Oklahoma County District Judge Natalie Mai set Glossop's bond at $500,000. She ordered him to live with his wife, wear an electronic monitoring device, and abide by a curfew from 10 p.m. to 7 a.m., and forbade him from traveling outside the state. Glossop was twice convicted and sentenced to death for the murder of his boss, motel owner Barry Van Treese. A 19-year-old handyman named Justin Sneed admitted to fatally beating Van Treese with a baseball bat, but insisted that Glossop bullied him into doing it. Glossop's conviction was overturned twice. In 2001, the Oklahoma Court of Criminal Appeals ruled that Glossop's lawyers had been ineffective for failing to present the interrogation video to jurors. But in 2004, a second jury convicted Glossop and resentenced him to death. More than 20 years later, in February 2025, the U.S. Supreme Court again vacated Glossop's conviction, finding that Sneed had lied on the stand during Glossop's retrial, and that prosecutors had failed to correct Sneed's testimony. We are extremely glad that Judge Natalie Mai has granted Richard Glossop a bond. Glossop's longtime attorney Don Knight wrote in a statement, "In doing so, she rejected the state's claim that there is a strong case for guilt. For the first time in 29 years of being incarcerated for a crime he did not commit, during which he faced 9 execution dates and ate 3 last meals, Mr. Glossop now has the chance to taste freedom while his defense team continues to pursue justice on his behalf."
5: When Donald Trump was inaugurated, like all presidents, he swore an oath to preserve, protect, and defend the Constitution.
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5: I'm Professor Corey Brettschneider.
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8: Hey, I'm John Fugelsang. Do you ever watch these Christian nationalists and right-wing fundamentalists on TV and think, Jesus Christ, these people are the opposite of Jesus Christ? You know, Christianity was supposed to be about love and service, but millions of Americans have grown up to find their nice religion's been hijacked by this mean, authoritarian, tax-free clique. I wrote a book about how these right-wingers aren't actually on the side of Jesus, and historically, they never have been. Separation of Church and Hate, a sane person's guide to taking back the Bible from fundamentalist fascists and flock-fleecing frauds. It's a very irreverent and biblically correct book for believers, atheists, agnostics, and anybody who's ever going to have to deal with a Christian extremist in your family, workplace, or government. On all the issues that divide us, using actual verses from that book they claim to follow. They've got a First Amendment right to twist the Bible to their liking. You've got a First Amendment right to call them out for it. And you'll be surprised at how good it feels.
9: 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I do solemnly swear to support and defend the Constitution against all enemies, foreign and domestic. Let's add 22 words to that oath. Quote, and I will promptly report any instances of crime and or corruption by government officials and employees of which I become aware. Friends, our democracy is worth fighting for. 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Because justice matters. Look for Justice Matters wherever you ordinarily find your podcasts.
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1: And this is Labor History in 2. On this day in labor history, the year was 1938. That was the day the Keene Mountain coal mine exploded near Grundy, Virginia. Described as a flame-belching volcano, the explosion killed 45 and injured 3 more. It is considered one of the worst mining disasters in the history of Virginia. One surviving miner described the scene saying, quote, I saw coal-carrying cars, motors, slate, and timbers spouted as if from a cannon. The state mine inspector determined the miners had been killed instantly. The mine had just opened the year before and produced 40 railroad cars of coal a day. But the mine was also owned by the Red Jacket Coal Company. In Mingo County, West Virginia, years earlier, Red Jacket had been a key player in keeping the UMWA out, making its employees sign yellow dog contracts and winning injunctions against union organizing. As a member of the Williamson Coal Operators Association, Red Jacket contributed to the hostile anti-union environment that created the conditions for the Matewan Massacre and the Battle of Blair Mountain in the early 20s. They called in Baldwin Phelps detectives to start evicting Matewan strikers from company housing. In the aftermath of the 1938 explosion, new mine safety regulations were demanded. The inspectors were finally given the legal right to conduct inspections over the protest of mine owners in 1941. However, there was no power to enforce the new regulation. The Phipps family commemorated the disaster in its 1965 song, Red Jacket Mine Explosion.

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2: A $31,000 medical bill, a four-week delay for a critical test. And this didn't happen to someone unfamiliar with the system. 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Welcome to Code WAC, where we break down how healthcare really works in America and what it means for you and your family. Today, we're talking about insurance denials, hidden incentives, and why getting care can feel like navigating a system designed to stop you. Our guest is Bob Coleman, a retired healthcare professional who spent more than 40 years serving veterans through the U.S. Department of Veterans Affairs as a clinical pharmacist, medical informaticist, and researcher. His work included focusing on improving patient outcomes through evidence-based medicine. Since retiring, he's turned his attention to healthcare system reform, authoring the e-books Unnecessary Deaths and Hostile Takeover, How Wall Street and Congress Hijacked American Healthcare, and How We Can Take It Back.
3: I had a set of specialized diagnostic tests at a cancer center in Seattle. And what I expected was, and led to believe, was my insurance would cover the cost. 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There essentially was no transparency beforehand and no simple explanation afterwards. And what struck me that after even decades of healthcare experience, it was difficult to understand what and why I was charged, how that price was determined. 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Billing operates in a different system than care, and patients are largely outside that system.
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4: 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I'm Beowulf Rocklin. 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Let's go back to the news. Good news from Iowa. Josh Turek won the Democratic nomination for Iowa's open U.S. Senate seat. He will face Ashley Hinson, U.S. Representative for Iowa's 2nd Congressional District in the general election on November 3rd. Turek is a state representative from Council Bluffs and a two-time gold medalist in the Paralympics. And a bad night for Donald Trump in Iowa as businessman Zach Lahn won the Republican nomination for governor of Iowa against Trump-endorsed Representative Randy Feenstra. With 99% of the vote in, Lahn received 37.8% of the vote, and Feenstra got 37%. Feenstra conceded the race to Lahn Tuesday night. Lahn told his supporters Tuesday night that he was outspent and opposed by the establishment. Sorry, Donald. Colorado lawmakers passed two bills Thursday and are still considering a third aimed at reducing the state's prison population, which has ballooned to the point where Governor Jared Polis is recommending reopening up to two prisons. It's difficult to say whether the bills, which Polis has yet to sign, can cut the prison population enough to offset the Department of Corrections space needs this year, but they represent the legislature's latest efforts to reduce the number of incarcerated Coloradans, which has increased 19% since 2021, even as crime rates have fallen. The effort comes as lawmakers have approved an increase of about $69 million in the corrections budget for the coming fiscal year, for a total budget of nearly $1.2 billion, including the addition of 941 prison beds. One bill that lawmakers passed, Senate Bill 158, would give the parole board, not just the governor, the power to release people from prison who committed a felony offense when they were under age of 21. That bill passed the House with the support of all the Democrats and three Republicans. The other bill the lawmakers passed, Senate Bill 159, would change how earned time is calculated for certain people in prison. It passed the House with the support of all but two Democrats. The bill would make more prisoners eligible for reducing the amount of time on their sentence. Before we get back to the news, I want to tell you about a podcast called Love Doesn't Pay the Bills. It explores the role of family caregivers in the modern United States. Care work is vital to all other aspects of life. yet often under-resourced. Caregivers can't provide for their own needs based on their love for those they care for alone. Access to income matters. Caregiving touches everyone at some point in their lives. So listen to Love Doesn't Pay the Bills. I'm a caregiver, and maybe you are too, or will be. Go to lovedoesn'tpaythebills.com, listen on this platform, or wherever podcasts are heard. In 2025, Camden, New Jersey, a city of about 72,000 residents that sits across the Delaware River from Philadelphia, experienced its first homicide-free summer in nearly 50 years. The city ended the year with 12 homicides, a stark drop from 2012 when it recorded 67, a per capita rate 18 times the national average at that time. The stunning turnaround in violent crime has led Camden and its newly formed Camden County Police Department, which was established in 2013 and replaced the Camden City Police Department, to be hailed as a model of reform. In 2015, then-President Obama visited the city to highlight the progress made. Positive national and international attention on police reform in Camden continued in 2020 following the murder of George Floyd. This attention stemmed from the Minneapolis City Council's unanimous decision to dissolve the Minneapolis Police Department and start anew, much as Camden had done 7 years earlier. Starting in 2015, the department adopted a more restrictive policy that emphasized de-escalation and the sanctity of life, while prohibiting tactics like chokeholds and shooting at moving vehicles. Camden has undoubtedly made progress. The CCPD's innovative policy even inspired the New Jersey Attorney General to revamp its statewide policy. For the first time ever, solar is set to generate more electricity than coal in the power market managed by the Electric Reliability Council of Texas. Nobody's building new coal power plants in the state, but developers are adding more solar there than anywhere else in the country. As a result of those diverging trajectories, the federal government expects ERCOT will receive 78 billion kilowatt hours from solar in 2026, and just 60 from coal. Nationally, the combination of wind and solar surpassed coal generation in 2024, as noted in an analysis by Ember. We've talked about that on the show before, a think tank that conducts research on clean energy. In other words, the solar industry is further along in Texas than it is nationwide. The Texas solar surge undercuts the prevailing energy narratives coming out of the Trump administration, which has attempted to boost coal and gas as tools of energy dominance, while blocking or canceling American energy that comes from renewables. Texas leaders did not set out to disprove the Trump's administration energy claims. The maverick Lone Star State kept its electricity system out of the hands of federal regulators and in the 1990s and early 2000s reformed it to promote free market competition instead of centralized planning by monopoly utilities. That market, coupled with lots of space and lax building regulations, has made it an ideal environment for wind, solar, and batteries to flourish. Now, Texas is fortified with tens of gigawatts of new capacity with which to tackle heat waves and temper price spikes. After more of the rapid-fire solar build-out, EIA expects ERCOT will produce 99 billion kilowatt-hours of solar power in 2027, up 27% from 2026. At that point, the upstart industry will have left its well-established coal competition in the dust. Up next, a listener-suggested story. Back in a minute. And now a listener-suggested story from Randy in Redwood City, California. Up until recently, whales in the San Francisco Bay could easily go unnoticed by mariners. But an AI-powered detection network launched this week is designed to track them day and night. The system, called Whale Spotter, scans the bay around the clock for whale blows and heat signatures up to 2 nautical miles away, alerting mariners to slow down or reroute when whales are nearby. They'll be able to make adjustments way before they get anywhere close, said Thomas Hall, Director of Operations for San Francisco Bay Ferry. It will also allow us to track data over time and see where the whales are camping out, so we can adjust our routes during whale season to avoid those areas completely. The effort comes amid an alarming rise in gray whale deaths in the bay. Last year, 21 dead gray whales were found in the wider Bay Area, the highest number in 25 years, according to the Marine Mammal Center, with at least 40% killed by ship strikes. Artificial intelligence automatically flags potential whale sightings, which are then verified

0: Welcome back to Yeah, That's a Pepper Thing. First up, we've got Harrison wrapping his Dr. Pepper in a tiny quilt so it feels at home. Oh, how tender. That's a Pepper Thing! And over to Becca, who's whispering affirmations to her can.
1: You're sweet. You're unique. You're the best thing I ever poured over ice.
0: She swears it makes it taste better. It's not a science thing, but it's a Pepper Thing! Why do they all do it? All for that sweet, delicious, truly one-of-a-kind taste of Dr. Pepper. It's a Pepper Thing!
2: Ada McGraw was among the first to participate last year. The first year that women at Coffee Creek were brought in. A lullaby McGraw wrote for her son, Legend, while he was still in utero and while she was incarcerated, was performed by the Oregon Symphony. She wrote the song in collaboration with singer-songwriter Bree Gregg as part of the Lullaby Project created in 2011 by the Vile Music Institute at Carnegie Hall. Gregg, who's been involved in the Lullaby Project since 2019, said it's the most soul-filling, inspirational thing she's ever done. Writing with McGraw was easy, she said. The Family Preservation Project works with the women at Coffee Creek to see who's interested and available to participate in the program. Jessica Katz, the director of the nonprofit, says the decision to get involved with the Lullaby Project was easy. In all of this time, one of the things I struggle to wrap my head around is, what would it be like to give birth and immediately be separated from your child? So this was an obvious yes for me, if we could be a part of anything that would make that more beautiful. McGraw said the recording of the lullaby continues to bring her comfort, along with the memories of creating it. She said her hope for Legend is that he grows up in a home that feels safe, and that he knows he's always loved, she said, that he knows he is always forgiven, that he's always accepted, and has unconditional love and family around him.
3: When Donald Trump was inaugurated, like all presidents, he swore an oath to preserve, protect, and defend the Constitution.
4: Instead, Donald Trump has decided to swerve, deflect, and upend the Constitution and treat it like a terms and conditions page.
3: I'm Professor Corey Bretschneider.
4: And I'm deeply unqualified comedian John Fugelsang.
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3: Subscribe to The Oath in the Office, where every week we talk about how citizens can preserve our democracy and fight back against the threat to democracy. 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
6: Hey, I'm John Fugelsang. Do you ever watch these Christian nationalists and right-wing fundamentalists on TV and think, Jesus Christ, these people are the opposite of Jesus Christ? You know, Christianity was supposed to be about love and service, but millions of Americans have grown up to find their nice religion's been hijacked by this mean, authoritarian, tax-free clique. I wrote a book about how these right-wingers aren't actually on the side of Jesus, and historically, they never have been. Separation of Church and Hate, A Sane Person's Guide to Taking Back the Bible from Fundamentalist Fascists and Flock-Fleecing Frauds. It's a very irreverent and biblically correct book for believers, atheists, agnostics, and anybody who's ever going to have to deal with a Christian extremist in your family, workplace, or government. On all the issues that

0: divide us using actual verses from that book they claim to follow. They've got a First Amendment right to twist the Bible to their liking. You've got a First Amendment right to call them out for it. And you'll be surprised at how good it feels.
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4: 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Hey, it's Jody Hamilton.
5: And me, Sean Smith Pierce. The Politics Bar is like a neighborhood bar wherever you are. 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
4: And some people you don't know yet. 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

0: fight on the White House lawn. There, right now, there's a 46% chance of rain in Washington on Sunday. The UFC CEO, Dana White, said the fight will go on even if lightning strikes, which if God wanted the White House to be struck by lightning, that would have happened 18 months ago. So I think they're pretty safe. In preparation for the party, Trump has been renovating the White House and the neighborhood around it. This right now is the current state of our nation's capital. You can see, there it is. The awful tower, which now has a UFC octagon in front of it. It has eight sides, one for each year of our lives the president has ruined. It is sponsored by Monster Energy Drink. And could there be a better metaphor for this administration than a giant Monster Energy logo on the White House lawn? And one of the Monster Energy flavors is Mango Loco, which would also be a great nickname for the president.
1: Welcome back, Chris LeBoy.
2: Hi, I'm back.
1: Yes, we have an Iran deal again. Again. I believe this is the 40th time. Bella, did we keep track last week?
3: It's 39.
1: It was 39, yeah, now it's 40.
4: It's a stretch to call.
1: It's a memorandum of an understanding of a continuum of talks to be decided later. And also cost us 11 billion times more than Obama's deal did. And also the strait is not open.
4: And we are giving them
1: and Iran says they will control the tolls and all that. So
4: and we're giving them reparations.
1: Yes, yes. How about that? How about that, everybody? Oh, at least they're not black people. Woo! Wow, isn't it weird how literally nothing has changed since you left for a week?
4: Nothing.
1: For vacation?
4: Nothing.
1: It's all, and we don't even know because obviously for his big boy birthday he wanted to announce a big boy deal.
4: And yeah.
1: And then I don't. So
4: but
1: it's
4: they sang
1: something.
4: Happy birthday some, last night.
1: Oh, did they?
4: They did.
1: Do you think it's gonna? And then one of the fighters called Michelle Obama a man. And Joe Rogan didn't say anything. Nobody just cheers. Yay. Okay, so that's what happened at our White House at the People's. Did you see the motorcycle jumping people?
4: I didn't see any of it.
1: Giant claw.
4: I did not watch any
1: of it. You couldn't. You know why? Because Trump also said this will be free to everybody. It's my gift to America. And if you had the Paramount Plus.
4: I do have Paramount Plus.
1: Subscription.
4: So. I do have that. But
1: which will benefit his Paramount buddy. Right. That is, yeah, right.
4: Yeah.
1: And also his stake in UFC.
4: Paramount Plus also carries UFC fights.
1: Right.
4: So that's their thing.
1: Yeah, so that's what I meant by free to everybody. Okay, who can afford streaming subscriptions anymore, by the way, on top of gas and groceries?
4: I have Paramount Plus because of Big Brother.
1: Oh, all right, well. okay, so Lindsey Graham concerned about discrepancies in the Iran deal. What? Did he borrow his concern?
4: From Susan Collins?
1: Is it on loan? yes, he said, I'm somewhat concerned that Iran's view of the agreement seems different than what the American team, negotiating team, has claimed. Yeah, no kidding. This is where we're at. Where everybody needs to check with Iran. We're like, you know, if the deal, because nothing he says turns out to be true, so you're like, okay.
4: Right.
1: What are your bets? Is it going to be signed Friday?
4: No, absolutely not.
1: I was supposed to be signed yesterday for my big birthday party. Were they going to do it did they get a bouncy house? Was he going to do it? Oh, my God. This is all such a joke. Can I just say?
4: Well, he's not even going to be there to sign it. It's going to be signed by Vance in Switzerland or whatever, if it happens.
1: And this is not, as you said, Chris, this is not a... You knew this. We kept saying this all along. He's going to try to get out and claim victory no matter what happens. Right. This is the biggest loss America has ever taken.
4: The deal we had with Obama was 10 times better than anything Trump has proposed.
1: Right. Oh, you know who said that? I'm sure that won't set him off at all. President Obama said that, yeah.
5: It is doubtful that any agreement that arises is going to be significantly different or a significant improvement from the deal that we had in the first place and had worked for a long stretch of time before the United States pulled out of it.
1: Yes. By the way, it is once again sort of a pastiche of notions.
4: Yeah.
1: First of all, it's cut and paste the exact same wording that was in the Obama deal, but it's just with no safeguards.
4: No.
1: It's just Iran will not whatever
4: no
1: acquire a nuclear weapon, but
4: no inspections at all.
1: No, just, but the exact language from the Obama deal, but without the safeguards.
4: Right.
1: And did I mention 11 billion?
4: Uh-huh.
2: What are we now? 300 billion? Wasn't it treason when it was unfreezing how much 1 point something of their money? And this is carry the four divided by about 300 and, billion
4: right.
2: dollars.
4: We're unfreezing funds, but we're also just giving them sacks
2: yes.
4: of cash
2: yes,
4: with because, dollar signs on the
2: yes,
4: side.
2: Because Trump lost and he's desperate to get out of this. So this would be the statement from the bassinet of the 47th. This is on his big boy birthday mm-hmm. yesterday. Yes. The deal with the Islamic Republican of Iran is now complete.
4: No.
2: Congratulations to all. I hereby authorize the toll-free opening of the Strait of Hormuz.
4: No. Iran's not going to do
2: and
4: that.
2: Simultaneously herewith. Oh, big boy words on his big boy birthday.
4: Then he didn't write
2: authorize
4: it.
2: The immediate removal of the United States naval blockade. Ships of the world, start your engines. Let the oil flow. Oh, my God. He's so horribly embarrassing.
4: How many times is he
2: going to
4: say that? He has said that at least 10 times in the past, and it hasn't flowed yet.
2: 58 minutes later, he then walked back the part.
4: Yeah.
2: The opening of the
4: strait. Of course.
2: He said, Friday, the great deal will bring peace and security to the whole region. Many presidents have tried to make peace with Iran, and all have failed before me. Yes.
4: Obama did it better.
2: Yes, he was looking to sign the deal on Sunday before his big boy birthday party. But these plans looked to be in peril earlier in the day when Israel responded to an attack from Hezbollah in Lebanon.
4: Yeah.
2: Trump reportedly said, why did Bibi have to do it?
4: Yeah.
2: Attack. I was so pissed off. Let him know. He has no judgment.
4: Let him know. You have Bibi's cell phone number. Let him know yourself, you coward.
2: I let him know that. Oh, yeah, I bet Bibi. How much you want to bet when he picks up the phone, Bibi, he like everyone out in the room, he does the talkie-talkie thing with his hand. He's like, blah, blah, blah, blah, blah. Oh, okay, sir. Yes. All right. Yeah, but I let him know that. Yeah, you know what Bibi knows? You're the only idiot that was stupid enough to do this.
4: Yeah.
2: Okay.
4: Maybe he knows he can yank your leash.
2: Yes. Bella, we are up to officially 40 times. We were at 39 on Friday.
4: Oh.
2: Yes. With the
3: group.
2: We're up to 40 times. And he's announced a deal.
3: It's probably more than 40.
2: Yeah, there you go.
3: It's probably more.
2: Bella and Jody and Lonnie did an amazing job last week.
4: I heard that.
2: Just all say as one, your job sucks.
4: What did I say this morning?
2: It takes 17 people to do your job. And I got sick after my vacation, and now I got Bella sick.
3: I am sick, yeah.
2: Sorry.
4: I think you got sick because you caught your death of cold from wearing that really skimpy outfit.
2: Which outfit did I wear?
4: At the dance.
2: Oh, it was not skimpy.
4: It was
2: classy.
4: Skimpy. You were showing cleave.
2: No.
4: Yes,
2: I was
4: you
2: not.
4: Were.
2: No, I was not.
4: Good Lord. Wow. Jezebel.
2: Wow.
3: Dang.
2: He's momming me from vacation.
3: Go to Nebraska for 1 week.
4: Yeah, right? And I come back with Midwest values.
2: Midwestern values.
3: Look at him, man.
2: Fresh from.
3: Hey.
2: Fresh from bowling and putt-putt. And I don't know what. I'm surprised you didn't wear overalls in today.
4: I had an ice cream sundae.
2: I'm surprised you don't have, like, hay sticking out of your... You're using as, like, a toothpick.
4: You need to go to the middle of a Nebraska for that.
2: Okay.
4: I was only in Lincoln.
2: All right. Yes, the reporting pretty much universal. The Atlantic says the Trump administration will claim it achieved a victory because it got an Iran without nuclear weapons. But this claim is both silly and redundant. Tehran had already pledged 10 years ago in the Joint Comprehensive Plan of Action not to seek nuclear weapons. No one should trust the Iranians. But before Trump unilaterally canceled the agreement, JCPOA seemed to be working. More to the point, at the time Trump chose to go to war, Iran was nowhere near getting a bomb, certainly not within weeks of a weapon, as Trump asserted. Iran claims it will not only get some $12 billion up front, it will get another $12 billion within 60 days down the line. They claim they will get $300 billion fund for reconstruction. U.S. officials have insisted to reporters any release of funds will be performance-based, a fuzzy condition that raises more questions and could invite Iranians to dig in and haggle if the Americans balk at delivering the money. No kidding.
4: Mm-hmm.
2: Yeah. The war leaves Iran battered but more powerful with more cash at its disposal, while it leaves America weaker with important stocks of weapons depleted, with its consumers paying the price for the war at the gas pump. What a complete and total failure and disaster. I mean, and you know they're going to try and like cloak this and go, oh, no, it's not really. But and they're going to have to pay through the teeth, meaning we're going to have to pay through the teeth to get out of this debacle that Trump got us into for no reason. It's insane. So, by the way, Glenn Kirshner couldn't do Friday. He was supposed to do today. Now can't do today. He'll do Wednesday.
4: Yes.
2: Just in time for the New York Times reporting about, you know, just casual stuff like then invoking the Insurrection Act and suspending habeas corpus and just, you know, unimportant things like that.
4: You know.
2: Oh, my God. And, oh, my. Lordy, there might be tapes of the Situation Room. Meetings on the Epstein situation.
4: Now we trust Maggie Haberman?
2: I guess we do. She produces some tapes, and let's do it.
4: All right.
2: Okay. So was that a light dusting of whatever?
4: What happened?
2: Go Knicks. Go Knicks. Yay. Can I just say, a lot of people have commented, I swear to God, it feels like what America's going to be like when he's gone. It's like people are so thirsty for joy and unity and, you know, celebrating something together.
4: I don't think they're saying that in San Antonio.
2: Dana White said, did he say, hopefully this brought some unity to America. Really? With the guy that called Michelle Obama a man? And the, my God.
4: Yeah, beating each other to a pulp brings unity to the nation.
2: Yeah. It is anyway. This is what happens when you love your mayor. And I'm telling you, the only dark cloud was when Trump showed up and they lost, right? Mm-hmm. And he ruined everything. And there was booing. And then literally, they were like the Who's in Whoville, Chris, the minute.
4: Yeah. And the USA won.
2: Christmas came to Madison Square Garden anyway.
4: USA won our World Cup game?
2: I know.
4: I have no idea what that bracket looks like. No idea who we're playing next.
2: We don't support the sports, really.
4: I don't know, but
2: all right.
4: I'll follow it when we know.
2: All right, so we have Allison Gill will join us today. Yeah. We're a little cattywampus. We're still in vacation season. So tomorrow we jammed everyone into one show. Jody Hamilton, Charlie Pierce, Stephen Beschloss, and Mike Nellis.
4: Yes.
2: And Glenn Kirshner will be Wednesday.
4: And Mike Nellis has been moved to a permanently different time.
2: Okay.
4: Yes.
2: Nobody panic.
4: Yes. He's going to be at hour three of the show every week instead of hour two.
2: All right. Fantastic. Yeah. So noted.
4: You were on that text chain.
2: Yes, I got it. I don't bother my pretty head with things like that. I was okay. 18. That's the problem when he's gone, right, Bella? I have to bother my pretty little head with
4: details.
3: Well, a little, but then it gets confusing because Jody is also doing scheduling, and then you'll step in and try to do scheduling
2: and make it worse.
3: And then people get double skipped.
4: I saw that text chain too.
3: Yes.
4: I'm like, God, Bella, you guys handle that.
2: Chris can tell you for 25 years from time immemorial, I always make things worse when I try to help. Yeah.
3: Your heart is in the right
2: place. That's right. Thank you. Thank you.
3: And when your heart is pure of gold, you can do no wrong.
2: Thank you, Bella.
3: Yes.
2: She's like, screw you. You got me sick, you old hag.
4: But you got a hard no from the person you asked, so.
2: Yes, the one booking I tried to do. Uh-huh. I got a very nice, a very immediate no.
4: But it was a hard no.
2: But it was a... All right, I'm gonna stay upstairs under my Afghan from now on.
4: Okay.
2: I'm not doing anything. 19 minutes after the hour, this portion of the show brought to you by Quince. Oh my God, I had fantastic things I could bring from my trip.
4: Oh,
2: how dare you insult my cleavage? It's barely visible from space.
4: That's how you caught your death of cold.
2: I did not. I caught something on the airport. Anyway, Quince. 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
2: My husband, Bob Seska, has amazing men's wear.
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0: Okay, quick reminder as we head toward America's 250th birthday. 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

0: Yeah. It is the Stephanie Miller Show. Allison Gill coming up on the big Monday show.
1: Yep.
0: Yes, Justin says, so under this memorandum of understanding of a, you know, a vague notion to continue negotiations at some point.
1: Continue doing the exact same thing we've been doing for the last 9 weeks.
0: And I said the same thing last week, Chris. This, it kicks the can down the road on nukes. He says that was the whole reason for the deal.
1: Mm-hmm.
0: It accomplishes no such thing.
1: Nope.
0: Iran, and under this memorandum of understanding of a continuation of a pastiche of notions,
1: I can't believe they say that with a straight face.
0: Iran will receive $324 billion in exchange for agreeing not to develop nuclear weapons. Again, no checks, no safeguards. Obama had those, and they said he didn't.
1: Yep.
0: But please keep going on about how the $400 million in cash that Obama unfroze to Iran as part of the JCPOA. Thank you. Jen in D.C. Hi, Jen.
2: And I said the same thing last week.
0: Hello, Jennifer.
3: Hey.
0: Hi.
1: Hey.
0: Go ahead. Did I get you at a bad time?
3: How you doing?
0: I'm good. Go ahead.
3: No, you didn't.
0: Go ahead.
3: Great to be on the show. Just a little bad weather here in the DMV area. I just wanted to just comment. I love your show. I watch you guys on YouTube and FSTV, so it's great to be a first-time caller. As a federal employee, it's just changed. You know, with this administration, people are just stressed out and don't really want to be a government employee, and then the National Guard being all over the place. And it just really changed the vibe of things. And again, you know, when you look at the president, you want him to be the example for you, but you can't because he's a convicted felon.
1: Right.
3: So, you know, if you have like a clearance, right, we couldn't get the job that he got going on, you know?
0: Yeah.
3: It's just really strange. And again, a lot of people did not go out this weekend.
1: Sure.
3: It was the out-of-towners. The locals know not to be around water and electricity and metal. You know, because we don't want to get killed.
0: Didn't you see the White House attacked the Weather Channel?
1: Yeah.
0: For reporting the weather. This is the stupid timeline we're in. So they did have to delay it.
1: Exactly. Which is what we expected to happen.
0: Right. Do I have this one? This was, like, White House attacks the Weather Channel over its UFC forecast. Forecasters with Weather Channel warned of rain and mosquitoes on the South Lawn. Yesterday. UFC Freedom 250 is facing a chaotic weather setup on the White House South Lawn with a 60% chance of thunderstorms, heavy downpours, and wind gusts up to 34 miles an hour, threatening to delay the outdoor fights, which was exactly accurate. That's exactly what happened.
1: Yeah.
0: The White House Rapid Response Team, oh, thank God, they are fighting the Communist Weather Channel. They said this event is about celebrating America's unmatched greatness after 250 years, which apparently doesn't sit well with the friendless loser who wrote this bolt clickbait headline.
1: Friendless loser.
0: We are literally at the point. Oh, my God. Okay, wait. And then the maggots chimed in. They want the president dead. They are traitors. Listen, let's keep separate issues separate. America doesn't quit because of some rain. Obviously, a liberal retard, that would be a down South patriot, wrote that. The storm is part of what's to come. Be ready. Oh, I see. The storm is coming. That whole thing. Yeah. Be aware of what's actually going to happen. The Weather Channel has a clear deadly case of Trump derangement syndrome, or another maggot.
1: The Weather Channel is owned by Byron Allen, who's the guy that took over Stephen Colbert's time slot.
0: And the weather is just the weather. It's based on, you know, meteorology. Okay. Stuff I have to say in 2026. 29 minutes after the hour.
4: I'm Rick Smith, and this is Labor History in 2. On this day in labor history, the year was 1938. That was the day the Keene Mountain coal mine exploded near Grundy, Virginia. Described as a flame-belching volcano, the explosion killed 45 and injured 3 more. It is considered one of the worst mining disasters in the history of Virginia. One surviving miner described the scene saying, quote, "I saw coal-carrying cars, motors, slate, and timbers spouted as if from a cannon." The state mine inspector determined the miners had been killed instantly. Finally, the mine had just opened the year before and produced 40 railroad cars of coal a day. But the mine was also owned by the Red Jacket Coal Company. In Mingo County, West Virginia, years earlier, Red Jacket had been a key player in keeping the UMWA out, making its employees sign yellow dog contracts and winning injunctions against union organizing. As a member of the Williamson Coal Operators Association, Red Jacket contributed to the hostile anti-union environment that created the conditions for the Matewan Massacre and the Battle of Blair Mountain in the early 20s. They called in Baldwin Phelps detectives to start evicting Matewan strikers from company housing. In the aftermath of the 1938 explosion, new mine safety regulations were demanded. The inspectors were finally given the legal right to conduct inspections over the protest of mine owners in 1941. However, there was no power to enforce the new regulations. The Phipps family commemorated the disaster in its 1965 song, Red Jacket Mine.

0: such a fright.
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0: What a scene on that sad Friday night.
2: A $31,000 medical bill, a four-week delay for a critical test. 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
3: I had a set of specialized diagnostic tests at a cancer center in Seattle. 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
4: wow,
3: it was a total shock. 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Billing operates in a different system than care, and patients are largely outside that system.
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0: both of us are just as excited about a fight ring to celebrate 250 years of our freedoms as he is. No, Mr. President, we are not. We want prices to go down. We want this illegal, unjustified war to end. We want you to do your effing job.
1: Oh. Maisie Hirono. Wow. Oh, she didn't drop the F-bomb.
2: That
1: okay.
2: is such bull. I can hardly stand it.
3: Yeah, it's on, the Stephanie Miller Show.
1: Drop the whole F-bomb. We like it. By the by, Joe tweets, Dana White said the UFC footed the $60 million bill, an impotent corporate press reports, end of story. Did they say how much in advertising revenue Dana White took in, or Trump's share as a UFC investor, calling investigative journalism? Hey, please stop taking their word for anything. Yeah. Not to mention, like you were saying, Chris, that all of the people involved benefited. Mm-hmm. You know, Paramount got their merger, yep. So you had to have Paramount Plus subscription to watch the thing. Mm-hmm. You know, anyway. All right.
4: It's all a sales job. It's all a con job.
1: Yeah, exactly. Yeah, and Kyle Griffin posts, Michelle Obama is a man. Am I right? That's what UFC fighter Josh Hokett said at Trump's $60 million UFC fight on the White House lawn. After the event, UFC President Dana White said, hopefully we've created some unity in the country. Yeah, sure, that's what that kind of talk does. Okay. He isn't that guy. I don't know who he is. Has a history of whatever his name is.
4: The guy,
1: idiot.
4: Yeah.
1: Has a long history of, you know, calling prominent women men and transphobic and whatever. By the way,
4: what does he think about the head of UFC who's named Dana?
1: Yeah. About that. By the way, is that all they have against Taylor Rico? Is just relentlessly calling him gay when he is in fact not gay? They don't seem to have what? Oh, you got your shirt. I'm a Talafrico.
4: Yeah.
1: Yay.
4: It came
1: Yay.
4: In.
1: Yay for you.
5: I didn't even notice that.
4: Yeah.
5: Oh, my goodness.
1: I didn't either. I mean, he's up by, I don't know, last poll I saw, I think almost 8 points, maybe possibly even more. But
4: yeah. I mean,
1: that's all they've got is calling him a feminist.
4: And that can do some damage in Texas, you know, so we have to.
1: Right. Except he's not gay. There's
4: I know
1: that.
4: He's not gay. I know. But just doing that can do some damage to him in Texas. So. What he's doing is fighting back effectively.
1: Yeah.
4: But, you know, we just have to keep an eye on what kind of damage that sort of thing is doing. Because everybody's doing it.
1: Yeah. It's a preview of what they would do to Buttigieg, who actually is gay.
5: Yeah.
1: Right?
5: Yeah.
1: What did they say something about he's like a slightly... Who is... We have that.
4: We have that.
1: Yeah. I don't know who this is. Oh, Brandon Gill.
4: Representative Brandon Gill of Texas.
1: Douche canoe, yes.
6: This is a much more effeminate version of Beto O'Rourke. This is somebody who has, you know, talked about having a meatless campaign, somebody who is really obsessed with children, somebody who I don't think is normal or connects with the people of Texas in any way. So I think it's far worse for Democrats than Beto 2.0. You know, I think of James Talarico as, a barely straight version of Pete Buttigieg.
1: Oh, my God. God, please deliver me from this timeline. He is like he literally is a choir boy, right? He's a pastor. I mean, it's just, and that's
4: He's a youth pastor, which is why he spends time with children.
1: Right. Okay. Here's something terrifying, Christopher. Who said Vance got right to the point? They need to invoke the Insurrection Act swiftly to crush the unrest in Minnesota. It would be painful in the short term, he said, but the message it would send that paid agitators could not get away with disrupting ICE operations would make sure no one tried it again. There's no evidence that anyone is good or have been paid activists. Who said that?
4: I believe that was Adolf Hitler.
1: No, that would... No, oh God, you've gotten even worse with it. That was the New York Times reporting on them casually talking about. Okay. Hey, did you see the algae in the Lincoln reflecting?
4: What?
1: The algae.
5: Algae. Oh.
1: Tomato.
4: Oh, honey.
5: No.
1: They're all
5: no,
1: vegetables.
4: No.
1: Algae.
4: No.
1: Algae. Okay.
4: Algae.
1: Isn't that plural?
5: No.
1: Listen, mommy's on her last day of antibiotics. I'm still a little bit,
4: all right.
1: A little bit lightheaded. Okay, so that was taxpayer money and the algae.
4: Algae, yes.
1: Wow.
4: They said that it was just because there was algae in the lines and they're clutching it out.
1: Oh, I see. But the undercoating will work eventually on your timeshare.
4: Uh-huh. Yeah, that timeshare really needed that undercoating.
1: God. And he was way overbidding as a favor to a friend. It's like a $2 million job that he paid a friend of his $14 million of our money and still effed it up.
4: Yep.
1: Watson tweets, think about this. The Lincoln Memorial Reflecting Pool had aging pipes and filtration problems. Trump's administration spent $14 million not fixing the infrastructure, painting the water blue. Now it's covered in algae. That's the most perfect metaphor for modern Republican governance I've seen all year. Paint the surface, ignore the problem, blame somebody else. Is that what he said so far? That they're,
4: it's flushing the algae out of the lines.
1: Yeah. Oh, that's why, by the way, you missed that last week, Chris. That's why we didn't... cheated in the apparently the LA mayor's race, but we forgot to cheat in the governor's race because Trump warned us, and so then we just we let Hilton in because he said something, and so
4: he tricked us.
1: Yeah, yes, yes, easily
4: he's
1: tricked
4: crafty,
1: out
4: he's
1: here.
4: Crafty. You know those Brits, they'll trick you any time.
1: So. Can I just say, you know what I've taken? Sometimes I take your suggestions, but like many, many years later, I've started watching Arrested Development.
5: Oh my God. Stephanie!
1: I'm on season four now. I'm almost done.
4: Season four.
5: It goes downhill.
4: Yeah, it goes downhill after season three.
1: I watched a little bit of it,
4: and I thought,
1: yeah, it's hilarious.
5: It is one of the best shows ever made.
4: Yes, but it is my favorite sitcom that's ever been
5: made.
1: Here's my point about Steve Hilton. I have a point. Charlize Theron in one episode plays
4: Yes, MRF.
1: A super hot woman Jason Bateman falls for.
5: Yes.
1: But she is
4: British.
1: Justine
4: Bateman is in the show too.
1: Yes, I know. She goes, if only I could find someone that looks like my sister in her. It's funny, it was her. Okay.
4: Yeah.
5: It's so good.
1: Anyway, so she has a British accent, he doesn't realize that she is mentally impaired.
5: Yes.
1: So that's what I'm saying about Steve Hilton.
4: Although they don't say impaired.
1: They say the whole word.
4: Yeah.
5: it's date. Yeah, the date that they filmed it shows a little bit.
1: Our 2026 politically correct sphincters snapshot. We're like, oh, you're not supposed to say that.
4: Such a good show.
1: Yeah, it is. It's hilarious.
5: No, some of the most brilliant, clever writing ever.
1: Yeah.
5: Like the plan.
1: And
5: like
1: the guest stars are amazing.
5: The jokes that they take an entire season to build.
4: They set up a joke in season one and they finish it in season three. It's
5: so
4: like,
5: good. How do you keep track of that?
4: Yeah, I have no idea.
1: Anyway, I'm going to go back and look at something else you suggested to me in maybe 1999 and do it now.
4: Right.
1: Okay.
5: You should watch Love Island, Stephanie.
4: Oh.
1: Is that a reality show?
4: Yeah.
1: Oh, no. Can't do it.
5: Yes.
1: Cannot do it.
5: Guys, there's value there.
1: We were talking about the mayor's race, and they're like, they used as, evidence of fraud that no one knows who Nithya Raman is. And someone's like, I follow politics, so I know who she is. I don't watch reality TV, so I didn't know who the F Spencer Pratt was.
5: Yeah.
4: Yeah.
1: First of all, can he just get the out like he promised? Oh my God, he's Walter the dogging all over social media, he's threatening Mayor Bass and Nithya Raman.
4: With audio that's going to end their careers.
1: You promised to get the F out. God. Yeah, he's just, he's a hellhole. I'm not leaving. I'll be here. What is he? So you don't know which one. He's threatening. There's audio on one of them that's going to cause him to resign.
4: I guess his crystal business, had a fire over the weekend, so he's blaming sabotage.
1: Well, that's Nithya Raman's fault, obviously. Because now you have to alternate.
4: Yeah.
1: Who's what's fault? Okay. Did I mention he should get the...
4: He promised to.
1: Oh, we couldn't find the loser drop, but we'll see. Bye-bye.
3: All right. Take care now.
1: There you go.
3: Bye-bye, then.
5: Loser.
1: Okay. That soundbite was meant for Spencer Pratt.
4: Yeah.
1: It really was. It was... Okay.
4: You could have texted me when...
1: No, I don't want to bother you when you're Midwesterning.
5: When it's things like that, where it's like the show can continue without a very specific.
1: We just said it ourselves. We just said, all right, then, bye bye, loser.
5: Fine. Well, we recreate it, and then when you're back, we find it, and we're like, oh my God, now I know. Now I know what it's called.
4: Yes.
1: Sorry to bother you with the putt putt, Chris, but do you know?
5: I wasn't going to bother you at the putt putt. I'm sorry.
1: Yeah. Not when he's Midwesting.
4: Putt putt.
5: Huh? Oh, dinosaurs?
1: Weren't you with a
4: dinosaur?
1: Weren't you with a butter cow or something? You were busy.
4: No, last week or no, 2 weeks ago, Charlie Pierce recommended that we go to the University of Nebraska at Lincoln Dairy Store.
1: Oh, yeah. You
4: and
1: dared,
4: and so we did.
1: Okay.
4: We got
1: a bold.
4: The university has its own cow herd. They make their own cheese and their own
5: ice cream
4: and butter and all.
5: And how was it?
4: It was wonderful. Okay. They had a sweet corn flavored ice cream.
1: Oh, that sounds good. How is your bowling? I don't picture you being able to move your limbs really much.
4: None of us did very well.
1: Is it just like gutter ball palooza?
4: I mean,
1: I'll have you know, as a dyke, I'm a very, very good bowler.
4: Oh, my form is awful. I just kind of like walk up there and drop it and
5: No matter how many times I bowl, I never improve.
4: No.
5: But Jack is my boyfriend. He's really good at bowling, like really, really good. And every time we go bowling, he's like, you know where your wrist finishes? Uh-huh. That's where the ball goes. Like, don't tell me what to do.
4: They were saying that to me too, and I'm like, you know what?
5: I don't care.
4: Bring my arm back and it leaves my arm. I have no control over how it leaves my arm.
1: She rarely says my boyfriend, but if you notice her voice drops to like she's 12, my boyfriend. Jack, my boyfriend. Yeah.
5: Mansplain bowling to me. Get out of here.
1: Don't mansplain bowling. I don't care. I got it. There's a ball. There's pins.
4: Yeah.
1: By the way, speaking of, do you have YMCA or anything super gay? Oh, my God. Speaking of form, that's the only thing I did bother you with over vacation Pete Hegseth working out. Oh, my God.
4: We had shared that with each other the day before.
1: Oh, you did?
4: Yeah, that was old news for us.
1: Yeah, but it was not just the dancey thing where he can't do that properly.
4: Right.
1: But then he can't do, what are those?
4: You know when Pee-wee Herman at the beginning of Pee-wee's Big Adventure does his morning routine and he picks up the tiny little dumbbells and goes,
1: yes.
4: Yeah. That's what he looked like.
1: Well, he had limp wrist, literally.
4: Yeah.
1: And what are those called? You know, shoulder press with the dumbbells? He couldn't do that. And then he was doing a bench press and his one leg was spazzing out when he was trying to do. Oh, and did you see he needed a help from a black guy who he doesn't want in the military? But he didn't make that bench press without the black guy that was helping him.
4: Those were only 45s on each side.
1: I couldn't wait to send it to you. First of all, his pull-ups, his legs are all spazzy. Uh-huh. And then
4: that's bad form. You're going to throw out your lower back doing that.
1: God.
4: You need to have your lower back flat on
1: everything
4: on the
1: he does to look macho. He looks like a complete spaz.
4: Femme. He looks like a femme.
1: Yes. You lift weights like a femme. Okay. I love that probably any woman in the military can probably outlift him.
4: Absolutely.
5: Yes.
4: And a few transgendered men and women can probably outlift him.
1: You know what are those drills called, Bella, where they, you know, that's the first
5: like
1: video we saw that where he's it literally looked like it was like Dance of the Sugar Plum Fairies if you had epilepsy. Like it was like
4: I don't know what you're doing with your fingers.
1: His legs, you know, they do those drills where they're dancing sort of. That was the first video that they released of him doing those drills with the military. And his leg, one leg is just all right. Just total femme. Okay. I haven't used that word since 8th grade.
4: Well,
1: you femme.
4: He looked like a femme.
1: Yeah. All right. 40
4: Yeah, and my friend Jordan was like, you know, I'm not really one to make fun of people's, you know, form.
1: Me too.
4: If they're, you know, actually in the gym doing the work.
5: Yes.
4: But he puts himself up there as like the paragon of masculinity.
1: Yes, and doesn't want women or people of color in the military. And he puts himself up. You know, he's doing it to look macho, and he looks so ridiculous.
5: I think we've established that this administration is they're the exceptions to every moral... Every moral standard that we have held ourselves to. You know, never make fun of someone's appearance.
1: Yes.
5: They can't control that.
1: But now that we've gone low in this segment about appearance, what is up with Joe Rogan? Did you see him at the thing?
4: No. What happened?
1: Did he eat several of the original Joe Rogans?
4: Well, I mean, he's on, like, you know, growth hormones and all of that. So, and that can change your...
1: Okay. Also, he pretends like he's against a bunch of things that Trump does, and then he shows up at these stupid things, stands there where someone calls Michelle Obama a man in front of the White House and says nothing. This is our obligatory Joe Rogan is mad thing.
7: We're all pissed.
1: Are we?
7: You know, we all thought that, you know, all that stuff was going to be released right after the election.
1: Epstein files.
7: We're going to drain the swamp and find all the pedophiles, and it would have been a whole lot different. First of all, if we didn't bomb Iran, I feel like we bombed them the first time. We were good. The second time was like, even the first time I was like, what the f*** are we doing?
8: Yeah.
7: And the second time when we bombed them, I was like, oh, f*** great.
8: Mm-hmm.
7: Now, and The most people don't want it. That's the real problem. I do know that all the people I know that really support Israel above everything else, they're super happy about it.
1: Okay. All right. Please stop showing up at the Oval Office at the White House.
4: Oh.
1: Standing there. What?
4: I know why Joe Rogan looked bad.
1: Why?
4: His tie was too short. His tie was like up to here.
1: Oh.
4: He tied it up to there.
1: He didn't get these super too long tie memo from Trump?
4: No, he tied it too short.
1: All right. 40.
4: Anyone who knows how to tie a tie knows how to.
1: He's looking a
4: get
1: little.
4: It right.
1: He does. A little troll doll. Something happening. I can't tell.
4: No, I mean, he's always looked like that.
1: Okay.
4: But he doesn't look good in a suit. That's the thing.
1: Yeah. 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

0: Okay, quick reminder as we head toward America's 250th birthday. 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
5: Nicotine can harm a person's brain development through their mid-20s.
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0: Stephanie Miller.
1: Oh no. It's summer. Let's open the brandy debate.
2: Yeah, every season.
3: Yeah.
1: Not a whore.
3: She's a whore.
1: No. Sailor was a whore.
4: This is why I'm wearing my Girls Who Runs the World shirt, because Bella and Jody and I ran the world last week. And
2: yes.
4: So they're... And Brandy's not a whore.
3: But what about Lonnie? You left Lonnie out?
4: No, Lonnie was... He's an honorary chick when we're here with the girl club. And he's prettier than all of us. Okay. You know who is a whore, but I mean that in a good way, is Karen in Chicago.
3: Okay, yeah.
4: Guess which whore bought a ticket to L.A. Sexy Liberal? This whore did.
3: What?
4: It's my girl.
3: Oh, that's right. You announced that last
4: week.
3: Yes,
4: October 24th. Yes. Mark Hamill is joining us. Uh-huh. The first of many exciting announcements. Hi, Karen.
5: Hello, good morning. I cannot wait. Welcome back, Chris.
3: Thank you.
5: You know, first of all, Brandy is not a whore.
4: Thank you.
2: Okay. Thank you.
5: And not a whore. I just want to say thank you, Stephanie, as always, for the community that you have enabled to be built.
4: That was the prettiest picture. Karen sent me a picture of Chicago Stuff Heads. You're beautiful, all of you.
5: Yeah, we had a great time. We did the watch party for Jane Fonda's Rise Up, Sing Out concert. And it was just, it was uplifting and a lot of fun.
4: Aww.
5: And just what we needed. And I also wanted to say, I watched this video of Marjorie Taylor Greene talking about that phone call with Donald Trump and then how he turned on her and called her a traitor.
4: Yeah.
5: I mean, it may seem like a small thing, but it is important for us to differentiate. When MAGA calls us traitors, when Donald Trump calls somebody a traitor, it is a traitor to Donald Trump. When we use the term traitor, it is to the United States Constitution.
4: Thank you. By the way, speaking of Chicago Stuff Heads, Larry Lee Daniels in Chicago has posted, the excitement is building. The Beth and I got front row meet and group tickets for Sexy Liberal LA. We'll be sitting next to Seth, Home of Hope. That's Seth. Seth and Tony. Somehow we got the same three seats as 3 years ago. Booked a Mustang convertible. The countdown begins.
3: Wow.
4: Oh, my God. Get in, Karen.
5: Yeah.
4: We're going funnin'.
5: Absolutely.
3: Funnin'.
4: Okay.
5: 24th. I can't wait.
4: October 24th. Sexyliberal.com. All right, honey. Love you.
5: Love you.
4: Okay, bye-bye. Bye-bye now. Oh, so cute. Ben Rhodes, you know, former Obama advisor, said this deal reopens a body of water that was open before the war and begins a nuclear negotiation far narrower than what Trump was seeking before the war, all at a staggering cost to the entire world while leaving an IRGC-led government that feels strengthened. It just

complete debacle all the way around. Pretty much everybody, I think it's been kind of in unison. Who is this one? My guess, once Trump gets to crow on his birthday about a deal he'll falsely cast the war he started, even if real, it's no peace deal. And once markets open strong tomorrow, he'll start saying Iran is lying about deal terms. I highly doubt one is signed on Friday. That was Seth Abramson. Tell you what Mike Nellis, among others, said, who will join us tomorrow. 58 minutes after the hour, Stephanie Miller Show.

0: Gosh, Vince, the Crash Dummy Museum is something. And to think all this has helped people learn to buckle their safety belts.
1: Yeah, like this. The crypt of Toot Toot Car driving across the common.
0: What's that he's covered in?
1: Looks like a fender. Talk about getting wrapped up in your work.
0: Hey, Vince, out here, the world's first airbag.
1: A fine example of pop art.
0: And look, the Moaning Lisa.
1: Yeah, well, crashed into walls long enough, I guess it'll take the smile off anybody's face.
0: Vince, look at this vase covered in tiny dummy drawings. Do you think it's Baroque?
1: Why, did you break it?
0: Hey, Vince, do you think we'll ever end up in a museum?
1: Let's hope, Lair. When everybody in this great country of ours finally learns that buckling up can save their lives, then our job will be done.
0: And with luck, they'll put us here, right next to the Venus to lots of miles on her.
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4: We're looking at upwards of 1.5 billion barrels of oil that were supposed to be produced this year across the Middle East that now will not be. And that's increasingly a best case scenario.
5: Oil industry warns inventory is running dangerously low as Donald Trump's little excursion in Iran continues into its fourth month.
6: In some places, the mercury is a whopping 16 degrees Celsius. Or 29 degrees Fahrenheit higher than the average for this time of year.
5: Historic heat wave in Europe shatters temperature records. Plus, a whole bunch of stuff that happened while we were out.
7: All of that stuff and more straight ahead from BradBlog.com. I'm Brad Friedman.
5: And I'm Desi Doyen.
7: Stand by for 6 minutes of independent green news, politics, analysis, and snarky comment.
8: People are spending more on gas, but they're also spending more on everything else. And I think that that's a sign that you would see when people are optimistic about the future.
7: Yes, it's also a sign you would see when gas prices have gone through the roof along with inflation. Kevin Hassett, director of Donald Trump's National Economic Council. This is your Green News Report. Okay, Desi Doyen. I know you got a lot to get to. We've been gone for a week, so have at it.
5: All right. First up, while we were out, the U.S.-Israeli war on Iran remained in stalemate, despite Donald Trump's repetitive claims that a deal is, quote, very close. On Monday, global oil prices spiked once again after Iran halted the negotiations in the wake of ongoing U.S. and Israeli missile strikes. Because of the closure of the Strait of Hormuz, roughly 1.5 billion barrels of oil has been permanently removed from the market this year, according to oil commodities expert Rory Johnston. And many nations are not going back.
4: Countries that have been hit hardest by this, countries across Asia, are also the ones that were electrifying their fleets fastest prior to the war. And I think that if anything, this is going to boost those efforts and kind of redouble efforts to electrify and diversify away from this risk.
7: Well, that's good.
5: ExxonMobil warns that oil inventories will hit dangerously low levels in just weeks. Goldman Sachs on Monday projected that rising energy prices will persist through at least the end of this year, continuing to erode household spending power.
7: So most importantly, no matter how little oil is on the market, ExxonMobil will continue to make record profits.
5: Yes, they will.
7: Oh, good.
5: While we were out in Europe and the UK, an exceptionally early, deadly heat wave shattered temperature records for the month of May, in some places by as much as 29 degrees Fahrenheit, higher than average for this time of year, straining electric grids. London hit a record 95 degrees. Spain and France topped 100 degrees.
7: Yikes.
5: It's very dangerous because most buildings in Europe don't have air conditioning and are not designed for 21st century heat extremes. Scientists say that heat waves are becoming hotter, longer, and more frequent due to human-caused climate change, which the UN climate chief called, quote, a brutal reminder of the costs of global warming caused by burning fossil fuels.
7: And they're happening in the month of May?
5: Yes. While we were out in Washington State, 11 workers were killed in a chemical tank explosion at a paper manufacturer. Meanwhile, in Southern California, just a few miles away from Disneyland, a different massive chemical tank nearly exploded, forcing the evacuations of some 40,000 residents. Both incidents came in the wake of the Federal Chemical Safety Board issuing a warning over the Trump administration's disaster policy, saying the administration is taking, quote, a significant step backwards in preventing chemical disasters.
7: Yep, that sounds like them.
5: In other news, Donald Trump rescinded several 50-year-old executive orders that had restricted off-road vehicle use on fragile public lands. The new orders are intended to boost drilling and logging.
7: Of course.
5: The Trump Securities and Exchange Commission moved to repeal a Biden-era rule requiring large public companies to inform their investors of climate-related risks to their business. The Trump EPA doubled down on its efforts to make America polluted again by moving to postpone enforcement of Biden-era vehicle pollution limits. And the Trump Labor Department weakened Biden-era heat rules intended to protect workers from excessive heat exposure. Finally, a bit of good news. While we were out, a new study concluded that thanks to the explosive growth in clean energy technologies like wind, solar, and batteries, what used to be considered the worst-case climate change scenario now appears to have been averted. Climate science deniers like Donald Trump lied about the study, pretending to not understand the concept of the word scenario. However, researchers warn that humanity is still on a dangerous trajectory and must move faster away from burning climate-warming fossil fuels.
7: Well, that's good news, I think. I'll take it. For much more on all of these stories and the ones we couldn't get to today, check out our website at greennews.bradblog.com. Find, follow, and share us planet-wide on the social medias at Green News Report. I'm Brad Friedman.
5: And I'm Desi Doyen.
7: And this has been your Green News Report.
9: It could be worse.
10: It could be.
9: It could be worse.
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0: Donald Jiggle Jugs Trump will turn 80 years old. And what do you get for the man who steals everything? Not only is Donald Trump expected to be our oldest president, he is our healthiest president, at least according to the doctors he ordered to say that. A report in the Washington Post said today that at his most recent checkup, Trump was seen by 22 specialists, 2 who examined him and 20 who wanted to know what he looked like naked. They're like, get in here. You've got to see this. 22 specialists. That's not a medical team. That's a soccer team. Okay?
1: Thank you, Jimmy Kimmel. Okay, Allison Gill coming up on our Big Monday show. Chris Lavoie's back. Hi. We are back to full strength. Hooray. Except that I made Bella sick because I was sick last week because I was heartbroken that you weren't here.
2: I haven't seen you in 2 weeks.
1: I know. Someone said, Chris seems so much lighter and happier when you're not there on the show.
2: I'm what? Like,
1: I beg your pardon. But then I heard you and Jody got in a fight. What was that about? Fight, fight, fight.
2: I can't remember.
1: All right.
3: A fight, that's a strong word for a disagreement about...
2: Oh, it was about a Supreme Court decision.
3: Yeah.
1: Oh, I'm just going to say it without even knowing
2: and
1: what it is.
2: Marina
1: she's right.
2: Anna came, called and took my side, so...
1: No, you were wrong.
2: No.
1: I'm going to take Jody's side. I don't even know what it is, right? You've learned that, right, Lonnie?
4: Always Jody.
1: Jody's always right. Yep. Okay. Some of the reaction to the, it's not a deal, the Iran deal. It's a, what do we say, a memorandum of a continuation of a discussion of a pastiche of notions at some point. That was a little long. I don't know what the initials are.
2: Pardon? That we may or may not get to.
1: Right.
2: Yeah.
1: Exactly.
2: It's TBD. TBA and TBD.
1: TBD. We attacked TBD. The leaked U.S. Iran draft has left $100 billion fund to rebuild Iran, plus freeing up $24 billion of their frozen money, half of it before talks even start. This is from the New York Times, Axios, etc. Here's the verdict before he even opens his mouth. If Trump denies this is true, there never was a deal. If he confirms it, the U.S. is fully caved to Iran's demands. There is no third option. Leslie says Iran let it be known that they brought in psychiatrists to help them with their negotiations with the U.S. because they know that Trump is seriously mentally ill and wanted advice on how to handle him. No kidding. And he's delusional. Half of the stuff he's announced in the just last week, Chris, that you missed, none of it's true.
2: No.
1: None of it was true.
2: No.
1: This one, Covey says 13 U.S. soldiers died. Yeah, what do you say to those families, right? 168 Iranian school children died. The entire world was forced to pay more for gas just so Trump could get Iran to reopen the Strait of Hormuz for 60 days. It was already open before he bombed Iran. Yes. Our friend Mike Nellis, who joins us tomorrow, the reported details of this Iran deal are so insulting to the 13 U.S. servicemen and women who died. We've accomplished nothing. Iran is reopening the Strait of Hormuz, not giving up its uranium, and Trump is going to give them $25 billion. That's way worse than the deal Obama negotiated. Angry staffer said, before everyone celebrates the supposed U.S. Iran peace deal, maybe remember that Trump was pushing for a deal to be signed on his birthday for symbolic purposes. The actual deal won't be signed until June 19th. Let's see what happens with the Strait of Hormuz traffic in the interim. I mean, this is how ridiculous it is. We've got Pete Hegseth on Face the Nation saying this.
5: By the way, I think your viewers need to remember, Project Freedom never stopped, and we've run 125 million barrels of oil through the straits, and Iran couldn't do anything about it. Yeah. How many ships from Iran have transited our blockade? Zero. Zero. We have controlled the straits this entire time.
3: Right.
5: This
3: you're going to negotiate
5: will open
3: with them to
5: immediately and
3: to
5: gradually.
3: Reopen it.
2: but yeah, you're going
1: yes,
2: to,
1: you're renegotiating to so, reopen it. The
2: them.
1: Thing that you've always controlled.
2: Right. With
1: yeah.
2: them.
1: When as we've always been at war with East Asia.
2: Uh-huh.
1: Mm-hmm. Okay, ending the war as soon as possible is the best outcome left, but the truth is Trump accomplished none of his goals and lost the war to Iran, wrote Tommy Veeder. Iran's nuclear program is not eliminated, nor are its ballistic missiles, but Iran now knows it can crater the global economy at any time.
2: Yeah.
1: Chris Webb said it's not a deal, it's a memorandum of understanding, and based on the details released so far, Iran seems to have walked away with the better end of the bargain. One more, Adam said Trump gave Iran $25 billion and six flags over Georgia so we could announce a deal before his birthday party.
2: Six flags over Georgia? We lost six flags over Georgia in the deal?
1: Who knows what else he gave up? And then Ben, our friend at Midas Touch, said, good news, the agreement now in place provides for pre-implementation discussions, which will, quote, lay the groundwork for technical talks before a meeting on Friday where an agreement will be signed. Oh, my God. Who knows what's going to happen by Friday?
2: Nothing's going to happen on Friday. Nothing. Prepare
1: right.
2: for that.
1: Right. Okay. All right. Oh, here is Doug Burgum. I I've never recovered from the loss of Bergmentum. Mm-hmm. Remember when he ran for president?
2: I do.
1: Yeah.
2: And now he's our Interior Secretary.
1: Yes. Mm-hmm.
4: He won the war militarily. Then he won the war economically with the super effective block of the Strait of Hormuz, blocking that, stopping all the ships. So diplomatically, militarily, economically, three ways to win a war. Trump won all three of them. And that puts him in the position to end up with a fantastic deal for the American people.
2: No.
1: Yes, a fantastic deal that is 11 billion times worse than the one Obama already had and costs us 11 billion times more. President Obama himself.
6: The notion that we can just bully our way or bomb our way to solutions may sometimes seem appealing, but the fact of the matter is that taking the time to explore diplomacy and exhaust the possibilities, you'd think we would have learned that lesson by now, but it seems like every so often we have to relearn that lesson again.
1: DS says Trump spent $25 billion of taxpayer monies, got 13 Americans killed, is now handing back $24 billion in frozen assets in exchange for a nuclear pause they can walk back in 15 years. This is the maximum pressure guy. This is the I alone can fix it guy. The deal doesn't eliminate Iran's nuclear program. It doesn't touch their ballistic missiles. It just buys time at enormous cost in blood and treasure. Obama got criticized for years for a deal that was arguably much, much tougher than this. Yes, Iran's state news agency has announced that the peace deal to be signed includes the $300 billion in reparations. You'd think that word might trigger some people.
2: Great.
1: Wow. Plus $24 billion assets unfrozen. That's 3 to 6 times the money released to Iran under Obama's plan. It also says Iran is in charge of the reopening of the Strait of Hormuz, which may not happen for 30 days, not immediately, as Trump claimed. Even worse, Iran has removed from the agenda any commitment on missiles or support to groups like Hezbollah. We got literally nothing out of this. Hakeem Jeffries.
7: We actually had an agreement that was executed and led by President Barack Obama to constrain Iran's nuclear program. It was Donald Trump who made the decision to actually rip that agreement up because apparently he suffers from Obama derangement syndrome.
1: Just a little bit. Sierra, one last one. Iran knew Trump is such a mentally ill loser that he needed the deal as a birthday present to himself, so they agreed to do nothing binding and will laugh at him forever for his stupidity. He is by far the dumbest negotiator and deal maker in modern American history. Laura in Virginia. Hello, Laura.
8: Hello.
1: Hello.
8: So welcome back, and I'm glad you are rested and recovering. Quick note, if you're going back to old TV shows, you need to watch Alias.
1: Oh.
2: Alias. I think you'd like it.
8: Jennifer Garner.
2: I think you'd like it.
8: Yeah. But what I'm really calling about today, 11:59 p.m. Mountain Time, is the deadline for the public to submit their public comments against Trump's grotesque arch that he wants to build. And people can go to the National Park Service site, parkplanning.nps.gov, and then look for the link for open comments, the triumphal arch at Memorial Circle. Submit your comments. Everybody listening, speak up. Laura, in your comments.
1: Laura, how about this whole debacle with taking his name off the Kennedy Center? Oh, my God. Could he be a whinier little bitch loser?
2: He's not taking down the tarp.
1: Oh, my God. So he has to put a tarp up. So
8: They need to sue him to force the top to come down. That was insane. Wow. So pathetic. He can't even handle people watching his name come down.
1: Asking for the stupid delay. Baby. And then, it's raining. We can't. They're obviously slow walking it with the scaffolding. And then he's like, no, you can't see it. I mean, it's just.
8: Have you seen the video somebody made of an AI video of the workman on dancing on the scaffolding to the song, he's going to get it, or... I think from Chicago.
1: Frangela sent me the one with them doing YMCA on the scaffolding. But yeah,
8: excellent.
1: I'm sure there's a bunch of them. All right. Speaking of celebrating, Sophie said, "Dear MAGA, what you saw in New York City last night, the cheering, the joy, the dancing in the streets, it's a little glimpse of what it will be like all over the world when it happens. Be best." Yeah, I'm telling you, Chris, the juxtaposition between the game he was at with the booing and, you know, where they lost, and then the joy of, you know, Taylor Swift and them, you know, this last minute tip in and the celebrating and then them winning yesterday, I'm telling you.
2: Although, how long has Taylor Swift been a Knicks fan?
3: I don't think Taylor Swift being there contributed.
2: No.
1: I love it.
3: That being said,
1: Knicks t-shirts and the whatever, the Marissa Hargitay.
3: That being said, I think it's more of the idea of all these people coming together.
1: Yes.
3: So, regardless, Taylor.
2: I mean, we know Timothy Chalamet has been a lifelong Knicks fan. Taylor Swift.
1: Do you think?
3: And Timothy Chalamet's acting like he's on the team.
1: Do you think they're going to make, like, Marissa Hargitay dolls for people to, like, throw around at games when they get excited? Just throwing her around like a rag doll. All right. Someone posted a picture of her just with the dun-dun. Okay. From the law, you know, Law and Order.
2: Uh-huh. Yeah.
1: Okay. Thank you, fella. Thank you. All right. Allison Gill from Mueller, She Wrote, and much more coming up 17 minutes after the hour. This portion of the show brought to you by Cozy Earth. Oh. And I switched in the one weekend from my long sleeve to my short sleeve because I got hot.
2: It got warm. Yeah.
1: Yes. But everything is temperature regulating. Why? 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
2: Yeah.
1: Come on. 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

0: say.
1: Right. It is the Stephanie Miller Show. Alison Gill coming up of every podcast ever recorded. Being liberal says Trump is bragging about an alleged new Iran pact built around Tehran promising not to seek nukes. ABC's John Carl noted the same commitment sat in paragraph one of Obama's 2015 agreement. That's word for word.
2: Yeah.
1: Did a whole paper. It cost him 11 billion times more, and he got 11 billion times less. He torched diplomacy, started a war, and is begging Iran to agree to Obama's terms. And as we were saying, far, far worse mm-hmm. than what Obama got. Oh, by the way, so he has, breaking news, he has landed where he's at the G7. Do you know they delayed it so he could go to his stupid birthday cage
2: they
1: match?
2: Did.
1: The president is 8. And by the way, didn't stay awake for the cage match either. How do you fall asleep at a Knicks game or a cage match? Trump has passed out during the clownish UFC event at the White House. He disgraced the White House for his own sake. He can't even stay awake. So we'll see if he stays awake at the G7 summit.
2: The entire audience and everybody in attendance sang Trump happy birthday, so I'm sure he appreciated
1: that. Oh, yay. Who's a big boy? Tassie says today on Trump's 80th birthday, the White House is in full panic mode. They believe the two New York Times reporters who wrote the new book Regime Change have actual audio recordings of the secret Situation Room meetings. And the real reason they're spiraling is because they have no idea which conversations were recorded.
2: Lordy, there are tapes.
1: Yes. Part two. We'll talk to Alison Gill about that. State Senator Mallory McMorrow of the great state of Michigan yesterday.
3: More and more Michiganders are struggling because of the decisions of this president. He's throwing himself a birthday party in the middle of it. I mean, it just rings, let them eat cake, when people are saying, let me buy gas.
1: Yeah,
2: that's a great
1: exactly.
2: way of putting it. And she'd make a great senator.
1: Yes, she would. I need a little bit, just a little bit of Robert De Niro.
4: When I hear something I don't like, I use my own free speech to respond. Let me give you an example. When I hear Trump say, as he did a few days ago, I don't think about Americans' financial situation, not even a little bit, I say, shut the f*** up.
1: It doesn't seem like he has any enthusiasm.
2: No.
1: For,
2: or
1: Trump.
2: Just a little bit.
1: A little bit.
2: A little bit.
1: Yeah. Kevin in D.C. Hi, Kev.
5: Good morning, all.
1: Good morning.
5: You know, in my typical nerd fashion, I can't help thinking that America didn't realize when they had a choice between picking for President Valerie, the smart pussycat on Joy and the Pussycats, and Herbert the Pervert from Family Guy, mm-hmm. they really didn't understand what would happen. They really think Herbert was better than Valerie. Okay.
6: Would you like some popsicles?
7: I got a tree made of popsicles.
5: So here we are with UFC. I can't believe it as I'm saying it out loud. It sounds like a rejected Saturday Night Live skit. We're having UFC fights on the freaking White House.
1: Yep.
5: And what is this obsession now? Ha ha ha. It's funny to call Michelle Obama a man, but I bet if someone said, oh, so where's the stripper pole for the first lady? Then that would be a problem. That would be funny. That would be how those liberals are, right? Right? I mean, I
2: that
5: really
2: being said,
5: want to get
2: where
5: out
2: is
5: of
2: the first lady stripper pole?
1: Yeah.
2: Sorry. Oh, did I cross a line?
1: Yeah. No.
2: Okay.
1: There's no line.
2: Okay.
1: Yeah. We've seen her. Her cooter.
2: She's the only first lady whose cooter we've seen.
1: Yeah. Yeah. So it's hard to
5: how is
1: compare.
5: I was just going to say, how is that possible that we have, see, we rush past these things too quickly. Let's repeat what you just said. We have seen the first lady's cooter.
1: Yes.
5: What?
1: For those of you in the cheap seats.
2: Yeah. Listen very carefully.
1: Her whole.
2: Uh-huh.
1: Whole thing. All right. We reviewed. Oh, here it is, the poll I was looking for, Christopher.
2: Oh.
1: Tallarico, 42%.
2: We found her poll?
1: Hmm? Stripper poll.
2: Oh.
1: Texas poll.
2: Okay.
1: Tallarico 42, Paxton 34%.
2: Yeah.
1: Wow. Texas ready to send a Democrat to the Senate, it looks like. Wow. I'm happy. I do not take my joy from me.
2: Don't.
8: Yeah. Well, don't say that, because then they're going to take your joy.
2: Yeah.
8: Don't put it out there.
2: I was happy to be wrong about Neithia Raman.
8: Yes.
1: I was too for Bella's sake, because she was happy.
2: Yes, I was happy to be wrong.
1: Yes.
8: Yeah.
1: All right. Yeah, and we were saying, I think Bella was out then, that poll we cited, you know, is the Karen Bass would have crushed Spencer Pratt in a general. She may have trouble with Lethe Rahman. So
8: I think it's good to put some fire under both of their butts.
2: Exactly.
8: You know, see what they can do. Actually motivate them to, you know, add on to their talking points.
2: Right.
8: Really go into depth about their plans and their policies.
1: Well, I'm with Bella that I'm glad we didn't even risk a Spencer Pratt.
8: And that was my big
1: atrocity
8: all along. I didn't want Pratt to even have the chance.
2: Exactly.
8: Because that's when things go awry and that's when people fail us, you know?
1: Yeah.
8: When we think one way.
1: And we lived through too many, Trump will never be president. Trump will never get reelected. Trump will, you know.
8: Yes. I mean,
2: that's because you didn't listen to me when I said, Trump could be president.
8: Well, exactly. I did not want a repeat of 2016 when people were like, it can't happen.
1: Right. He showed you exactly who he is. He hates L.A. He's back to trash-talking L.A., threatening everybody, right? Someone posted, Spencer has entered the crash-out phase. Here are the cliff notes. I didn't get in this for political power. I got in this. Oh, please. Yes, you did. I'll be lighting you up every single day. God, they're both. Oh, he called both of them communists.
8: Of course.
1: Dumb, blah, blah. Yeah. Okay.
0: All right. Take care now. Bye bye then.
2: Now that we have it.
8: Loser.
1: Perfect. 29 minutes after the hour.

I'm Rick Smith, and this is Labor History in Two. On this day in labor history, the year was 1938. That was the day the Keene Mountain coal mine exploded near Grundy, Virginia. Described as a flame-belching volcano, the explosion killed 45 and injured three more. It is considered one of the worst mining disasters in the history of Virginia. One surviving miner described the scene saying, quote, "I saw coal-carrying cars, motors, slate, and timbers spouted as if from a cannon." The state mine inspector determined the miners had been killed instantly. The mine had just opened the year before and produced 40 railroad cars of coal a day. But the mine was also owned by the Red Jacket Coal Company. In Mingo County, West Virginia, years earlier, Red Jacket had been a key player in keeping the UMWA out, making its employees sign yellow dog contracts and winning injunctions against union organizing. As a member of the Williamson Coal Operators Association, Red Jacket contributed to the hostile anti-union environment that created the conditions for the Matewan Massacre and the Battle of Blair Mountain in the early 20s. They called in Baldwin Phelps detectives to start evicting Matewan strikers from company housing. In the aftermath of the 1938 explosion, new mine safety regulations were demanded. The inspectors were finally given the legal right to conduct inspections over the protest of mine owners in 1941. However, there was no power to enforce the new regulations. The Phipps family commemorated the disaster in its 1965 song, Red Jacket Mine.

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0: What a scene on that sad Friday night.
2: A $31,000 medical bill, a four-week delay for a critical test. And this didn't happen to someone unfamiliar with the system. 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
3: I had a set of specialized diagnostic tests at a cancer center in Seattle. 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Billing operates in a different system than care, and patients are largely outside that system.
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0: Susan Collins votes for the rights of rapists over the rights of rape victims. And that's the messaging. And Democrats need to grow up here and learn from Hunter Biden and stop with the purity tests and all this bullshit. It's nauseating. Nobody likes it. We need to be like completely locked in, dark woke, in the gutter. F*** these people because their record sucks.
1: Oh, it's my Jen Welch. I was glad you weren't here last week to rain on my Hunter Biden parade. Love Hunter so very much. Graham Plattner, thank you. Jennifer Welch, but the pearl clutching on our side when they have a literal adjudicated rapist in the Oval Office. So it's oyster, go oyster guy. Thank you, Bella. Yes.
2: Hunter Biden can.
1: No, Hunter go Biden away. is everything. He is everything.
2: Everything?
1: Oh, by the way, we were just talking about the L.A. mayor's race. The first poll out, the governor's race, Javier Becerra up by 21 points. Yeah. Ha ha, neener, neener, nanny, nanny, boo-boo. Okay, Christopher,
2: hi.
1: I may get this wrong because it's a cutoff, but so then we'll both get it wrong.
2: Well, we'll see.
1: Who said, you see two presidents, Donald Trump and Vladimir Putin, caught in wars. They're struggling to finish the theme with Iran and Ukraine conflicts overlap. These two men cannot escape the consequences of their own actions.
2: Simba.
1: No.
2: The Lion King.
1: No, David Ignatius, I'm pretty sure. But I don't really know if I got the first half of that.
2: Huh.
1: Correct. Okay. Denying entry to referees, banning entire teams. The World Cup should showcase the best of who we are. Instead, Trump is showcasing the worst. Mm-hmm. Yeah, it's... Okay, and we still can't get over... I need more Pete Hegseth workout videos. Someone said Pete Hegseth continues to post videos of himself working out. He would receive a continuous stream of no reps at any CrossFit gym in America. It doesn't just show he's spastic. It shows he's immersed himself in such a bubble of sycophants, right?
2: Yeah.
1: And become so insulated from criticism, he now believes his own excellence despite actually looking like a flailing imbecile. My co-favorite, did you see the one of Kyle Rittenhouse?
2: Oh, yeah.
1: Shooting?
2: Yes.
1: In, yeah. I don't know, for some reason, 1990-something skinny jeans and...
2: He's gained a little weight.
1: I don't mean to be...
2: He's
1: yes,
2: gained a little weight.
1: He has womanly hips. He has birthing hips. He has a...
3: As someone with child birthing hips, I can...
1: No.
3: Spot,
1: you do not
3: no.
1: have...
3: No. I can spot from, a pretty far away when a man maybe has the,
2: He's shaped like a pear.
3: He has a pear-shaped figure, and he should choose clothing that, accentuates his figure
1: baby
3: as
1: got
3: such.
1: Back. Baby got back.
3: Yes.
2: He needs to dress for the body he has, not for the body he wish he
3: and
2: had.
3: And I don't care about saying any of this about Kyle Rittenhouse, because he is a loser!
2: Yeah.
1: Yes.
3: God!
1: All right, speaking of losers, USAID, slashing USAID led to the deaths of over 600,000 people. The guy who did that just became the world's first trillionaire.
3: Yep.
1: Speaking of, should we get into Elon Musk's body?
2: Money
1: can't buy you
2: a shmoo.
3: He's shaped like an amoeba.
2: Yeah.
3: Like
1: plus he looks. I don't. Like E.T. in the creek or something. Like he's like. Doesn't he look like a body they found in the creek? Like on.
2: That's Jim Jordan.
1: Yeah.
2: Jim Jordan looks like E.T. dying in the creek.
1: One of the girls in the dirt hole on Silence of the Lambs. He looks like
2: the senator's daughter.
1: Yeah.
3: Oh.
1: Someone called the Kyle Rittenhouse's bingo wings jiggling.
4: Was she a big girl?
1: Was she a great big girl? I'm from Buffalo, so I can do Buffalo Bill.
4: Was she a great big girl?
1: Someone said those skinny jeans were last seen at a Nirvana concert in 1992. Looked like he was dressed for a showdown at the OKKK Corral.
2: Oh. Well... Skinny jeans went out, then they came back in again, and now they're out again.
3: They are so out on men. If a man is wearing skinny jeans, jail.
1: Bella, can we just have a girl frenzy for a moment, too?
3: Always.
1: Let me draw the straight girl into the conversation here. All of these men that they are supposed to be symbols of their alpha macho. Really?
3: If a man needs to tell you that he is masculine or do things to prove his masculinity, he's probably not secure.
1: Right.
3: in his own gender expression, masculinity, whatever, which makes them less desirable to women.
2: Yes.
3: In my opinion, the most masculine men are men who don't have to prove it. They don't care. They go to the gym and they don't have to tell anybody about it, you know?
1: Yeah, Chris does. Well, look at him. He doesn't have to tell anybody.
3: I didn't mean it like that.
2: My body is my billboard for my hobby. Yeah, so
1: your body is your temple.
3: Yeah, that's not what I meant.
1: Right. We all worship at your temple.
2: Stop.
3: I meant more so people who like they can work out and they work out because they know it's good for them. They don't work out because they're trying to.
2: I work out for me.
1: It's not like look at me.
3: Exactly. Right.
1: And that's the same thing with Bobby Kennedy. It's like, oh, stop it with the shirtless and the jeans.
3: It's
1: and the...
3: so performative.
1: Yes.
3: It's like you don't need to be performative.
2: It's a virtue signal.
3: 100%.
1: Well, like this spectacle last night, this UFC thing.
3: That's what the whole thing is.
1: And by the way, can I say in Pride Month, it's so gay. It's so half naked, sweaty men like pawing each other. I just, and they're all that's part of this fake
2: only
1: macho alpha whatever.
2: Those fighters aren't hot. That's the difference.
1: Yeah, what's up with that? Did you see the one that threw up drunk that for his weigh in and threw up? Yeah, that's
3: ew.
1: Hot.
2: Yeah,
1: super hot.
2: He threw up on the Lincoln Monument.
3: That's wow.
2: Uh-huh.
3: Wow.
1: How many times can people post that Lincoln with his head in his hands?
3: I know.
1: Any more times? Uh-huh. It's like, oh, my God. Speaking of Gay Pride Month, this one killed me. It's the 49 empty chairs for the 49 people who wanted to dance and never made it home for Pulse, the anniversary. We passed the sad anniversary. And it's just, that's what kills me, Chris, about in 2026. This is what all they've got against Tallarico is you're gay. You seem gay. And he's not gay. I mean, first of all, when will they get that we don't consider that an insult on the left?
3: Right?
2: I'll bet you Tallarico can do a good bench press.
1: Yeah. That was a little lusty in your voice when you said that.
2: I'm just saying. All right. He probably has better form than Hegseth.
3: Probably.
1: Yeah, Ken Paxton. Let's see how that goes. Tracy in Mesa, Arizona. Hi, Trace.
5: Hey, just to prove that I'm secure in my masculinity, I tried to call in last Friday and couldn't get through, but that was the 10th anniversary of the Pulse nightclub shooting.
1: Yeah.
5: And I don't know if you remember, but I was in Orlando performing at Epcot Center when it happened.
1: Right.
5: So I got to witness all the local news.
3: Yeah.
5: Not to mention that I have a very great friend who is a piano player who plays at Disney, who is gay, and who lost friends in the Pulse nightclub shooting.
1: Right.
5: And so that was, you know, the British say you never really know somebody until you go on holiday with them. And when you play at Epcot, you stay in a band house. And that's when I realized I was in a band with a bunch of gay bashing MAGA heads, which led to my Chris, this was the Boston tribute band that I played at Fantasy Springs with.
2: Okay. Yes.
5: So,
2: Yes.
5: So. Mm-hmm. So I was trying to call in Friday because that was the actual anniversary, and like I said, I wanted to get in on the estrogen fest last week, but I didn't. So anyway, there you go.
1: All right, girls still run the world. Just saying. Okay. Where's my hands? Yeah. Girls.
2: Yeah, but can girls book guests effectively?
1: I tried. Give me points for trying.
2: You did try. It was cute.
1: Yeah, it was Katie Fang. It was very nice. She's going to come back. She's already been with us once. She couldn't do it Friday.
2: She gave you a hard no.
1: She's coming back. A very nice.
2: Hard no.
1: Oh, yeah. Ooh, you're right. I know I put that high. Oh, I was just because Katie Fang tweeted breaking Trump's FBI in an act of, quote, straight up intimidation raids a pro-democracy voting organization in Ohio, sending 100 plus agents across the state to menace the organization's staff and volunteers on the streets at their schools and jobs. This isn't a one-off event. And with the nomination of Trump loyalist Jay Clayton as the director of national intelligence, expect more attempts by the Trump regime at voter intimidation. Mm-hmm. I can't wait to talk to Glenn about this Wednesday, Chris, because one of the things that has disturbed me the most is this Postal Service stuff.
2: Yep. Yes.
1: Is them literally trying to stop who even gets mail-in ballots. Yep. That's how desperate they are. They're seeing all of this same polling we are. Sherry in Wisconsin. Hi, Sherry. Welcome.
6: Hey, Stephanie.
1: Hi.
6: Hey, guys. Chris and Bella. I got to slow down because I get really anxious when I'm doing this, calling shows. I absolutely love you guys so much. You make every day for me, just laughing, listening, catching up on things. So,
2: is there a big butt coming?
6: Thank you. Say that again?
2: Is there a big butt coming? It sounds like you're buttering us up to give us bad news.
6: No.
2: Okay.
6: No bad news. That's the great news.
2: Okay.
6: I thought... So cancer, and I don't have colon cancer, and I am so high today on life, I can't even stand it.
1: Oh, oh
2: congratulations.
1: Yay.
6: Well, long story. Yay. But anyways, what I really wanted to say, besides all that, was you guys were talking about The Apprentice, so I wrote it on my list. Mm-hmm. You guys would love Shrinking.
1: Oh, I love that
6: show.
1: Have you
6: heard of Shrinking?
1: I love it.
6: Oh,
2: I've never seen it.
1: I love it. I love it. It's a great show.
6: Oh, my
1: show.
6: God. So good. So Shrinking, For All Mankind is great. I like to escape to TV world.
2: Yeah.
6: So anyways, love y'all. Have a beautiful day.
1: Thank you.
6: We will get through this. And as Robert De Niro said, F you, Trump.
1: Okay, thank you for saying just the F thing.
2: Yeah,
1: Bella, thanks you for that. Okay.
3: I do, yeah.
2: Shut the f*** up, Donnie.
1: Exactly. Oh, by the way, I think I did watch some Alias. That's the Jennifer Garner,
2: yeah.
1: right? Which is, I saw. So I got to go back to that one after I'm done with Arrested Development. Okay.
2: Yeah, you're in season four of Arrested Development, and
7: you
2: kind
7: can
2: of
7: stop. Now.
2: Yeah.
1: No. I'm not going to stop till I'm done with all five seasons. I'm in it now.
2: Don't watch season four.
3: I've only seen seasons 1, 2, 3. Four and five do not count in my mind. So
2: yeah,
3: I
2: four
3: tried,
2: and five. Four
3: I
2: and five
3: tried,
2: don't count.
3: And I couldn't do it.
1: Oh,
3: different
1: right.
3: writers.
1: I'm slogging
3: different,
1: through.
2: The tone of season four is just off.
3: I tried it. I can't do it.
2: Yeah.
1: All right. Rob posts, I expect plaintiffs to file an emergency motion in federal court first thing Monday to amend the preliminary injunction or for the appropriate emergency injunctive relief to require immediate removal of these tarps or any other efforts the board undertakes to hide or obscure the rightful name of the facility. Can you imagine how pissed this judge is going to be over this ridiculous sandbox bull? It really is just whiny baby stuff, right? It's just trying to delay it, trying to, cover it up so people can't. Because he knows people hate him, and he knows people are going to celebrate. Tomlinson said he's putting up even more tarps to cover JFK's entire name. Remember, this is after he paved over Jackie Kennedy's Rose Garden. He knows he will never be loved like the Kennedys. Couldn't attach his name to the Kennedys like a leech. So now he's trying to erase the Kennedys, a rotting, putrid obscenity of a man. Did he make some, like, I got lost in the avalanche this weekend. Did he make some comment about this, about him? I don't know what he said, something about Kennedy. I thought about when he lost, they have to take his name down. He's just such a whiny little full diaper baby, always about everything. Trump at 4:29 p.m. The deal with Iran is now complete. Let the oil flow. Iran 1 hour later. Out of touch with reality. Nothing's been finalized. No agreement exists. There will be no more negotiations for now. Oil dropped 4% on Trump's post. You said it earlier, Chris. Why do anyone believe anything he says, right? I mean, it's pathetic that the whole world looks to Iran to see if who has more credibility, unfortunately.
2: And Iran has more credibility than we do.
1: Yeah.
2: That's a fact.
1: Brownie in the Boig. Hello, Brownie. Hello.
8: Hi, Steph. Hi, Jane. How you guys doing?
2: Good.
1: Good. Go ahead.
8: Hey, long time, first time. You know how it goes. But, I never call a show before, but I heard this. Who was this goof that you played the clip on with about Tallarico?
1: That is Representative Brandon Gill.
2: Yeah.
8: Oh, well, he's a gem. First, I got two things to say. What is wrong with these Republicans that they're always worried about people's masculinity, the sexual preference? That these people are just caught up in this crap. It's unbelievable.
1: Yep.
8: And two, if that guy wasn't gay, who is?
1: Yeah.
8: Did you listen to him? This guy has to be gay. I mean, and that'd be probably the most normal thing about him.
1: Shaq said the same thing on Threads. How sad is it in 2026 calling your opponent gay is still considered to be a good tactic to win an election? Or vegan, he's not either of those things. So.
2: And he doesn't have a meatless campaign. I don't know what
1: he does have a hot girlfriend. Wow. So I guess he's a gay guy with a super hot girlfriend is what their point is.
2: So she's not from the Niagara Falls area.
1: No,
2: like
1: apparently she is not. Mike Nellis, who will join us tomorrow, said, I know the money's good, but these MAGA influencers twisting themselves into knots to convince their audience this horrendous deal with Iran is better than the one Obama made are embarrassing as hell. Once again, Chris, something you cannot spin. You just can't spin it. 48 minutes after the hour, this portion of the show brought to you by Incogni.
2: Oh.
1: My pals, don't use that lightly, right? Because you know those spam text messages, deceptive emails. Ugh. 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
1: 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This is great news.
2: Aw, thanks. Oh, I'm so nervous, but I'm excited, too.
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11: When
12: I grow up, I want to be a bench on a forest trail.

0: Stephanie Miller.
1: Allison Gill, media mogul, joins us for the hour, yes, coming up in just a few minutes. Sue in Rockville. Hello, Sue. How do you do?
2: Well, I do better if certain people were dead, but that hasn't happened.
1: Oh, goodness. Oh, my.
3: Gracious.
1: Oh, dear.
2: I'm not naming names, but you know what I'm talking about.
1: Oh, Frangela and I, we exchanged several more playlist suggestions over the weekend. So we have to do...
2: I will listen...
1: Yeah, we have to do a fight song and Roar for Hillary, Freedom for Kamala, 1999. We got to get some Prince in there. Coming Out of the Dark. Got to get a little Estefan. Feel free to add your own.
2: We need right now, we need Doobie Brothers Taking It to the Streets.
1: Yes.
2: Because we need to keep doing that. Anyway, I just want to say you need to understand from a developmental point of view, Trump has not progressed from infancy because there's a thing called object permanence. And babies, until they're about 9 or 10 months, if you put a cover, a sheet, or a towel over a set of keys, they think it's gone. They can't see it, so it's gone. But by 10 months, 98% of babies will just lift the towel and go, there's my keys. And Trump has not progressed past that. He thinks if he hangs up the tarp, we're all going to go, gee whiz, I guess it's still there. You know, I mean,
1: he's playing peekaboo stupid with us. We're like, oh.
2: Except he loses every time. He thinks we're stupid as the MAGA morons who were in his attendance last night.
1: By the way, did you see this, Chris? Hmm? Description of it, because I know I didn't watch it either.
4: No.
1: Not a second of it. Gregory says, this is no dream. This is really happening. The UFC fighters walked from Lincoln's statue down the steps of the memorial through the armed forces full honor cordon, mm-hmm, a pathway formed between two groups made up of 16 service members in dress uniforms. This is the U.S. military's highest ceremonial formation, usually reserved for heads of state, foreign dignitaries, senior officials, and funerals for military heroes.
4: They were there promoting crypto coins and Monster Energy drinks.
1: It's okay. Seth, our homo, we need a little hope, don't we? Mm-hmm. Seth, that's what you're here. Hello. Seth.
5: Oh.
1: Hi.
5: Wait, this is the filthy one.
4: Yeah.
1: Oh, sorry. You were mislabeled. Yes, go ahead, homo Phil.
5: I've been mislabeled my whole life. I think the moron who threw up in the Lincoln Memorial, mm-hmm, I think that was a dog whistle. I think that was deliberately throwing up on the president who freed the slaves.
1: Oh, God.
5: I really believe.
1: Who knows?
5: They knew what they were doing with that one.
1: Did you see they used, like, the Indian Treaty Room as the locker room? Like, it's just, oh, my God. I mean, can we desecrate the people's house anymore? It's unbelievable. Speaking of... Did you see, fun fact, Kamala Harris had the honor of giving the order to allow same-sex marriages to take place in California in 2013. Kamala hanging out in WeHo for Pride. Did you see
4: she was at the Abbey.
1: She was at the, did you see all the montages of just happy people and joy and the... Okay, Keith Boykin says, don't get all excited about Trump's latest Iran quote-unquote deal to end the war, the failed war he started in February. This is the same old trick he always uses. He promises a big development on something, and then we get the details a few days later and see it's mostly BS. This one is clearly a ploy so he can make a dramatic announcement at his 80th birthday party at the UFC. The great stunt queen strikes again. Chris, we should take bets on whether, is something going to be signed Friday? Because
4: no, definitely not.
1: Because if what has been leaked is signed, that is a complete and total loss and capitulation. Yeah, I mean, because right then people will call him a pussy, and then he'll go, "Oh, Iran lied or whatever." Sam says, how sad is it the president says the war has ended, and because I don't believe a word he says, I have to wait to hear it from Iran before I'll believe it. That's where we are. Sad, sad, sad. You know what's the opposite of sad?
4: What?
1: The happiness that is Allison Gill, media mogul, creator of Mueller, She Wrote, and 1,011 billion more podcasts. Next.

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2: We're looking at upwards of 1.5 billion barrels of oil that were supposed to be produced this year across the Middle East that now will not be. And that's increasingly a best case scenario.
3: Oil industry warns inventory is running dangerously low as Donald Trump's little excursion in Iran continues into its fourth month.
4: In some places, the mercury is a whopping 16 degrees Celsius or 29 degrees Fahrenheit higher than the average for this time of year.
3: Historic heat wave in Europe shatters temperature records. Plus, a whole bunch of stuff that happened while we were out.
5: All of that stuff and more straight ahead from BradBlog.com. I'm Brad Friedman.
3: And I'm Desi Doyen.
5: Stand by for 6 minutes of independent green news, politics, analysis, and snarky comment.
6: People are spending more on gas, but they're also spending more on everything else. And I think that that's a sign that you would see when people are optimistic about the future.
5: Yes, it's also a sign you would see when gas prices have gone through the roof along with inflation. Kevin Hassett, director of Donald Trump's National Economic Council. This is your Green News Report. Okay, Desi Doyen, I know you got a lot to get to. We've been gone for a week, so have at it.
3: All right. First up, while we were out, the U.S.-Israeli war on Iran remained in stalemate, despite Donald Trump's repetitive claims that a deal is, quote, very close. On Monday, global oil prices spiked once again after Iran halted the negotiations in the wake of ongoing U.S. and Israeli missile strikes. Because of the closure of the Strait of Hormuz, roughly 1.5 billion barrels of oil has been permanently removed from the market this year, according to oil commodities expert Rory Johnston. And many nations are not going back.
2: Countries that have been hit hardest by this, countries across Asia, are also the ones that were electrifying their fleets fastest prior to the war. And I think that if anything, this is going to boost those efforts and kind of redouble efforts to electrify and diversify away from this risk.
5: Well, that's good.
3: ExxonMobil warns that oil inventories will hit dangerously low levels in just weeks. Goldman Sachs on Monday projected that rising energy prices will persist through at least the end of this year, continuing to erode household spending power.
5: So most importantly, no matter how little oil is on the market, ExxonMobil will continue to make record profits.
3: Yes, they will.
5: Oh, good.
3: While we were out in Europe and the UK, an exceptionally early, deadly heat wave shattered temperature records for the month of May, in some places by as much as 29 degrees Fahrenheit, higher than average for this time of year, straining electric grids. London hit a record 95 degrees. Spain and France topped 100 degrees.
5: Yikes.
3: It's very dangerous because most buildings in Europe don't have air conditioning and are not designed for 21st century heat extremes. Scientists say that heat waves are becoming hotter, longer, and more frequent due to human-caused climate change, which the UN climate chief called, quote, a brutal reminder of the costs of global warming caused by burning fossil fuels.
5: And they're happening in the month of May?
3: Yes. While we were out in Washington State, 11 workers were killed in a chemical tank explosion at a paper manufacturer. Meanwhile, in Southern California, just a few miles away from Disneyland, a different massive chemical tank nearly exploded, forcing the evacuations of some 40,000 residents. Both incidents came in the wake of the Federal Chemical Safety Board issuing a warning over the Trump administration's disaster policy, saying the administration is taking, quote, a significant step backwards in preventing chemical disasters.
5: Yep, that sounds like them.
3: In other news, Donald Trump rescinded several 50-year-old executive orders that had restricted off-road vehicle use on fragile public lands. The new orders are intended to boost drilling and logging.
5: Of course.
3: The Trump Securities and Exchange Commission moved to repeal a Biden-era rule requiring large public companies to inform their investors of climate-related risks to their businesses. practices. The Trump EPA doubled down on its efforts to make America polluted again by moving to postpone enforcement of Biden-era vehicle pollution limits. And the Trump Labor Department weakened Biden-era heat rules intended to protect workers from excessive heat exposure. Finally, a bit of good news. While we were out, a new study concluded that thanks to the explosive growth in clean energy technologies like wind, solar, and batteries, what used to be considered the worst-case climate change scenario now appears to have been averted. Climate science deniers like Donald Trump lied about the study, pretending to not understand the concept of the word scenario. However, researchers warn that humanity is still on a dangerous trajectory and must move faster away from burning climate-warming fossil fuels.
5: Well, that's good news, I think. I'll take it. For much more on all of these stories and the ones we couldn't get to today, check out our website at greennews.bradblog.com. Find, follow, and share us planet-wide on the social medias at Green News Report. I'm Brad Friedman.
3: And I'm Desi Doyen.
5: And this has been your Green News Report.
7: It could be worse.
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0: Tesla paid almost no federal income tax over the past 3 years. You know, for a guy who has been openly cheering immigrants getting kicked out of the country for stealing from us, sure seems like an immigrant who's been stealing from us to me.
1: Yeah, yeah, yeah, Elon Musk. And elections, too.
2: Fucking schmoo.
1: By the way, how many? He wouldn't be anything that he is without all this government hand. They call us socialists, right? Without all the government contracts and handouts he gets. He did not build this himself. Okay, I feel like Allison Gill may have been celebrating the Knicks win. She's sporting the sports all over her timeline. Knicks win, Knicks win. She said, this guy right here scored 45 points tonight, the most points ever scored by a Knick in a finals game. Congrats, Jalen Brunson. I think she may have been at a Knicks party. I'm not sure. We've been saying that Trump literally was like the Grinch who tried to steal, you know, Knicks Christmas. He was there and got booed, and they lost for the first time in, 23 games?
3: Sure.
1: And the minute he leaves and he's not there, just an explosion of joy with, Taylor Swift and Marissa Hargitay and that last-minute tip-in and that amazing win. And we were just saying, they are the Who's. They are the Who's in Whoville in New York today. Mondami says the big parade will be Thursday. Nick's Christmas came anyway, Grinch. Cindy Lou Who got her candy cane back. Welcome.
3: They got the Who Beast.
1: Welcome, NBA Christmas. Yes, they got all of it. The Who Berries, the Who Beast, etc. All right, so it may just be more vacation, but Fruit Pundit and Glenn Kirshner had to cancel for today. We're not sure. We're still looking for Allison Gill. But tomorrow, everything got jammed into one show.
3: It's going to be, yeah. Yeah.
1: We did not use lube. You said tomorrow we'll have strategist Jody Hamilton. When did we make her a strategist?
3: I don't know why.
1: Strategist Jody Hamilton?
3: Why did I put that?
1: What's her strategy, Lonnie?
3: Oh,
1: do you know?
3: Strategist Mike Nellis.
1: Jody's going to be a strategist now because you said so.
3: Okay, well.
1: Yeah.
4: She can do it.
1: Yeah.
4: She's a woman of many talents.
1: When girls were running the world last week here, we strategized. We came up with a lot of strategies.
4: Yes.
1: Yeah.
4: Really important strategies, right? And plans.
1: Yeah.
4: And spreadsheets.
1: Penisless.
3: There were spreadsheets?
4: Oh, yeah.
3: We don't do spreadsheets on this program.
1: Like, we're not going to tell you. When
4: we
1: girls run the world, we're not going to. We're just going to.
3: They're there.
1: You just sit there with your pretty muscles.
3: Yeah, they're there.
4: Better learn Excel. Get on that.
3: The only time we use spreadsheets on this program is when Free Speech TV sends us one.
4: Yeah, I know.
3: And I'm like, I have no idea how to read this.
1: Didn't someone try to get us on Slack or something? We're like, no.
4: Oh, well, we're on Slack.
3: We're on Slack. You don't use Slack because you don't want to.
1: Don't be ridiculous.
3: Worry your pretty little head.
1: No. Okay.
3: It's very handy for sending little files back.
4: Files.
1: Yeah. Sure.
4: Yeah.
1: Sure.
4: Live read stuff.
1: Don't bother me with the business of the show. I don't care.
4: You don't. Yeah. There's a lot happening behind the scenes.
1: I know. Just tell me when to show up and tell the fart jokes. That's all I need to know.
3: And even then, sometimes it's a little iffy if you're going to show up.
1: It's not. I always show up. I showed up sick last week, and then I got her sick.
3: Yeah, that's
1: because I give and I give stuff to other people.
3: There have been a time or two where you were like a minute or two late.
1: As soon as you pull my little kitten and scruff off the heating grate, I'm here. Okay. Also,
3: yeah,
1: tomorrow,
3: with a waffle imprint on your face.
1: Charlie Pierce, Stephen Beschloss, and Mike Nellis all on the big show tomorrow. Yeah. So there, we're a little backloaded.
3: Hey, we needed some testosterone finally again.
1: Yes, indeed.
4: Oh, boy.
1: I guess.
4: Woof.
1: I
3: boyed it up tomorrow.
1: This is the show with the guy that does correct form in the gym, Chris LaVoy. That's what we needed back after the Pete Hegg stuff. Can I just say how ridiculous this interview was on Face the Nation?
3: Oh, yeah.
1: Margaret Brennan said, so tomorrow you'll end the blockade. And he said, well, it's performance-based, Margaret. So unlike Obama, President Trump is smart about these things. Oh, is he really? He got 11 billion times worse a deal for 11 billion times more money. Okay. And then he said the thing we were talking about. We controlled the strait the whole time. Brennan said, so you're going to renegotiate with them to reopen it. And she said, so when would we get back to pre-war shipping? And Hegg said that we're already doing things I can't talk about on this program.
4: Oh, my God.
1: Oh, you know how that is. Yeah. He can share it on Signal, but not on a team. Yeah.
3: They're doing things up in the Niagara Falls area.
1: Yeah.
3: You wouldn't know her.
1: You wouldn't know what we're doing.
4: Good Lord.
1: What a douche. By the way, when Trump posted his little "I have a deal with Iran" yesterday, someone said, "Just a reminder that none of what this syphilitic ballsack is saying is remotely true." I feel like that's how we should refer to him just for this week anyway. Oh, President Syphilitic Ballsack.
3: All right.
1: All right. Where's Hakeem Jeffries? Hold please.
3: Okay.
1: Yes. Oh. On the upcoming midterms.
5: We actually had an agreement that was...
3: midterms. Okay, here we go.
1: 12. Oh, pardon me.
3: Okay.
5: Yeah. Our focus is going to be to make life more affordable for the American people. We have to drive down the high cost of living. We have to restore the American dream, which a lot of people understandably have concluded is broken right now. When you work hard and play by the rules in this country, we believe that you should live an affordable life, a comfortable life, and a good life.
1: McQueen. Ricky Bobby, Colby Carrington, Mullen.
3: Uh-huh.
1: Yeah. This is, we have got to talk to Glenn Kirshner about the various forms of midterm effery that are afoot, but here he is.
6: What we want to make sure is that every vote actually counts, that we're not having games like you might see in sanctuary cities. I'm not saying they are, I'm just saying,
3: what?
6: Why wouldn't we want to make sure that it's safe? People say that the Democrats always want to throw out the Constitution all the time. Huh? Well, great, let's throw out the Constitution.
4: Yeah,
1: okay.
4: We're doing that.
1: She's talking about sending troops to the... So they want to make sure every vote is counted, but then when California takes the time to make sure every vote is counted.
3: Right. Then we're taking two.
1: And by the way, you know why it takes longer? Because we do the signature matching that they've been screaming about to make sure there isn't fraud.
3: Absolutely.
1: So then we do that, and it takes longer to count because we're 40 million people. They scream fraud and blah, blah, blah. Okay. Wow. Anna Navarro was in a spicy mood. She said, anyway, we will accept a thunderstorm, but we reiterate our request to have the ground open beneath their feet and for literal demons to pour out and drag them down into the depths of hell where they belong.
3: Oh, goodness.
1: Was that in the forecast yesterday?
3: There was a rainbow.
1: What's the scene
3: there? There was a rainbow over the USC fight.
1: Is it Ghost I'm thinking of when all the demons pull everyone evil
3: down
1: to hell
3: down,
1: in the subway, isn't it?
3: Yeah, they pulled Tony Goldwyn down.
1: Yes. Uh-huh.
3: A spoiler alert.
1: Sorry. He's delightful in person, can I just say?
3: Okay.
1: I've met him. Yeah,
3: but
1: very nice.
3: But he turned out to be an awful person in Ghost.
1: Oh, yes. Yes, he deserved to be dragged down by the demons into hell. Okay.
3: Have you seen Ghost, Bella?
4: No.
3: It's actually a good movie.
1: What?
3: I know it's like the whole pottery scene is like...
4: I know enough about it to know that I don't...
3: It's a lot funnier and a little more cynical than you might
1: I am gay, and I have never wanted to make a fake ceramic penis with a man, but I loved it. Because, I love the romantic.
3: Whoopi Goldberg is very funny.
1: She is very funny.
4: Sure.
1: Yes. Okay. The algae in the reflecting pool is now taller than skyscrapers. MAGA, has he made any comment yet on his beautiful, beautiful new reflecting pool? No.
3: It's the White House that said, the algae is because the pipes had algae in it. And it was residual. That's it.
1: They're all just like shady realtors at this point, right?
3: What? You have
1: the foundation's fine.
3: Yes. You have just pinpointed what Trump has been his entire life.
1: A shady realtor.
3: Yes.
1: Yeah. That's what we meant to put a sinkhole there.
3: It's a feature, not a bug.
1: Right.
3: Uh-huh.
1: Joel says, Trump, I hereby authorize the toll-free opening of the Strait of Hormuz. Trump, an hour later, oops, I'm being told Iran won't open the Strait till Friday. I hereby authorize the opening of the Strait on Friday. This is such a ridiculous... It is just... By the way, we're not even done getting humiliated by Iran on the world stage. Let's see what happens this week, or what happens Friday or not, right?
3: Trump's trying to sell us the undercoating.
1: God. Foundation is fine. There's no need to bring in an inspector.
3: Trust us.
1: Andrea Younger says, unable to stand up to Iran or Israel, birthday boy Trump is out here starting a beef with the Weather Channel. We are now officially living in the stupidest of timelines. So they, in case you missed that, we talked about it earlier. They yelled at the Weather Channel for reporting
3: the weather.
1: Correct. Yes, because that's Trump derangement syndrome, something, something.
4: Whatever.
3: Did you see the rainbow over the UFC fight, though? It's like...
1: Well, there was one right when his name came off the Kennedy Center, too.
3: Yes,
1: so
3: yes.
1: God's being tricky.
3: During Pride Month.
1: Yes. Okay. This is... Someone posted on the Face the Nation that we just played, how to not explain things when you accomplish absolutely nothing and spend millions doing it. Hegseth, the document says Iran will never have a nuclear weapon. Brennan, Obama's Iran deal said that too. Hegseth, the difference is we did this from a position of strength. We did this with our hands when we did it. Mm-hmm. Yeah. Okay. And Rick Stengel said the president of the United States announces an agreement that Iran is reopening the Strait of Hormuz, which was open before he invaded Iran. And even that part's a little kind of murky as the reflecting pool. A little murky, yeah, as to whether they are. I think part of it, they said they're opening in 60 days, they're going to control it and charge tolls. So even the other thing Trump said is apparently not true.
3: They weren't charging tolls before, so who won?
1: When the breaking news post came, a U.S. Iran deal is now complete and the U.S. blockade on the Strait is ending, President Trump says. Someone just said, LOL. He also says the economy's great. He's 6'4 and weighs 225 and has 17% body fat. Oh, yeah, and gas is only $2 a gallon. Oh, he said that again yesterday. Mm-hmm. The gas is,
3: That was that fake.
1: Huh?
3: That was that fake thing.
1: No, he says it every week. He says some new version of how cheap gas is. Yeah. And it's all insane because you know why? Because I go to the gas station. Yeah, because I...
3: How much did you pay last time?
1: $138 to fill my tank. $138. Never, ever in the history of the 20 years I've owned this car. It's insane.
4: Yeah, I'm around $80 to fill my tank.
1: Yeah.
4: It's really rough.
1: Yeah.
4: It's really bad.
3: Yeah.
1: Yes, I thought this was a joke. So we do have a hard time just deciphering which is real. A White House spokesperson called the Weather Channel friendless losers.
3: Yeah, but that
1: reporting
3: that one was
1: the
3: real.
1: Weather. No, that was real.
3: Yeah.
1: At some point, the satire just throws up its hands and goes home. Yeah, there's nothing left to. Okay. Also, over the weekend, Mitch McConnell was hospitalized. I'm just filling in everything in the thought bubble.
3: Just
1: filling it all in the thought bubble.
3: Yeah. Mm-hmm.
1: It did not address the cause of his also filling in stuff in my thought bubble.
3: Well, we wish him well.
1: Sure. Do we? Who's we? Or was that a royal we? Okay.
3: I mean, we can't say other things.
1: No. Okay. And one last one we've been talking about all morning. Their plan for victory is just to keep calling Tallarico gay. That's all they have. Not better policies. No talk about how they can better serve the constituents. Just calling him gay repeatedly. That by itself should be all the voters need to know. Republicans have nothing to offer but talk and lies. You will see Chris Lavoie is proudly sporting I'm a Tallarico t-shirt on his massive muscles done from using the proper form in the gym. Unlike Pete Hegseth. Actually lists actual rates correctly, and that's what happens.
3: Yes,
1: that's how you're able to sport.
3: My leg does not shake when I do a bench press.
1: You don't do that spazzy one leg when you do a bench press?
3: No, my back is flat on the bench as it should be.
1: I have a bench press out there.
3: My
1: should
3: feet
1: we do
3: are
1: it?
3: Flat on the floor.
1: Let's like do a parody. Be. Let's do a parody video.
3: No, I'm not gonna. Let's do it. I am not. I'm gonna injure myself if I do that.
1: Do a little Pete Hegseth form in the gym.
3: No!
1: By the way, for the most homophobic administration ever during Pride Month, what is with the limp wrists with the listing? Even I know you're not supposed to lift. What was that thing he's doing? Is it a shoulder press?
3: No, is what Pee Wee Herman is doing in the opening scenes of Pee Wee's Big Adventure. When he gets up in the morning and does his morning routine, he takes those tiny little dumbbells.
1: I'm trying to lift the weights. Yeah, but anyway, it's dumbbells, but it's a shoulder press, right? Whatever he was doing.
3: When you're, your lower back should be supported when you're doing that anyway.
1: Yes. Okay.
3: He was doing, like, this stupid CrossFit bull crap.
1: Okay.
3: You know how I feel about that.
4: CrossFit cracks me up. It's just people jumping around and throwing balls and jumping up and like doing a pull up and then jumping down
1: people are going to be on a walker.
3: Yes,
1: in a couple
3: have you
1: of weeks.
3: Seen the rate of injuries in CrossFit gyms?
4: It can't be good on your joints.
3: It's not.
4: To be impacting that.
1: That concludes the strength training section of the show. We will be back with cardio because listen,
3: no, we won't.
4: Oh heck no,
3: cardio.
4: Heck no.
1: That's all I do. 20 minutes.
4: Couldn't be me.
3: I'm allergic to cardio.
1: 3-hour bike ride Saturday and then a 2-hour urban hike yesterday. A lot of cardio.
3: What's wrong with you?
1: I like cardio. I had to outrun Allison Gill not showing up. So through that first segment.
3: Yeah.
1: Okay. 21.
3: She's usually very good.
1: I know. She had probably a Knicks thing with a guy someplace at a place. Just saying, she was celebrating the Knicks, I think. All right, 21 minutes after the hour, this portion of the show brought to you by our money mats.
4: Yay!
1: Oh, I told you, you saw the tragedy that's Bonnie. I came over from my bike ride, and she was all covered in red, and I freaked out and thought, oh, my God, a coyote jumped over the... And it was, I don't know, it's berries or something.
3: She rolled around in a pile of berries.
1: Yes. 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

0: Because girls run the world, we deem the song okay because we can dance to it, even though it's a little bit misogynistic. And
1: it's,
2: oh my gosh, it's not. It is.
0: Well, the blowing, the secondhand smoke part is the one that bothers me. He blows smoke in her face. You know,
2: it's not real.
3: It's a playful song.
0: Yeah.
2: Guys.
0: That is what I always decree as a feminist. If I can dance to it, if the word yow is in
2: people getting mad about that song. That is we are 10 years late to that.
3: And it's a bop.
2: And who cares?
0: Exactly.
2: There are so many other misogynistic things happening right now. Blurred lines.
0: Oh, you
2: not
0: mean like child, like
2: list.
0: Child rape?
2: Yeah.
0: Yes.
2: Maybe that. Yeah.
0: Allison Gill, we will rebook. We don't know what happened, but we talked about this before, but she's so fantastic. She said, I filed a claim with Todd Blanche, speaking of the Epstein files and child rape, for compensation from the $1.77 billion slush fund for the unlawful investigation by the government into my podcast in August 2019. I'm seeking 8.647, get it? 8647. Uh-huh. In compensation for weaponized lawfare, the equivalent of punitive damage, lost pay, and retirement. And she also said a judge has indefinitely blocked the $1.8 billion slush fund until Blanche and the Treasury put it in writing that it's a deal. Nobody, including judges, Chris, ever trusts anything this administration says.
3: Why should they?
0: I still don't know. When is the tarp coming down? Is that just a tantrum? Is that a legal tantrum?
3: Yeah, it is.
0: Okay. Because, of course, he doesn't, you know, he didn't want the actual footage and people celebrating as he knew they would.
3: You know, webcams trained on it, watching the letters come off, and that hurt his little fifis.
0: Yes, it hurt his fifs. Iran says Trump is out of touch with reality. Nothing has been finalized. No agreement exists. There will be no more. Trump, the deal with Iran is now complete. Let the oil flow. We'll find out whether anything happens this week or Friday or whatever.
3: I'm not holding my breath.
0: Okay, because the terms of the deal are not. Each side is saying something different, and usually what Trump says is a complete lie. 29 minutes after the hour.
4: I'm Rick Smith, and this is Labor History in 2. On this day in labor history, the year was 1938. That was the day the Keene Mountain coal mine exploded near Grundy, Virginia. Described as a flame-belching volcano, the explosion killed 45 and injured 3 more. It is considered one of the worst mining disasters in the history of Virginia. One surviving miner described the scene saying, quote, I saw coal-carrying cars, motors, slate, and timbers spouted as if from a cannon. The state mine inspector determined the miners had been killed instantly. The mine had just opened the year before and produced 40 railroad cars of coal a day. But the mine was also owned by the Red Jacket Coal Company. In Mingo County, West Virginia, years earlier, Red Jacket had been a key player in keeping the UMWA out, making its employees sign yellow dog contracts and winning injunctions against union organizing. As a member of the Williamson Coal Operators Association, Red Jacket contributed to the hostile anti-union environment that created the conditions for the Matewan Massacre and the Battle of Blair Mountain in the early 20s. They called in Baldwin Phelps detectives to start evicting Matewan strikers from company housing. In the aftermath of the 1938 explosion, new mine safety regulations were demanded. The inspectors were finally given the legal right to conduct inspections over the protest of mine owners in 1941. However, there was no power to enforce the new regulations. The Phipps family commemorated the disaster in its 1965 song, Red Jacket Mine.

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0: What a scene on that sad Friday night.
2: A $31,000 medical bill, a four-week delay for a critical test. 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
3: I had a set of specialized diagnostic tests at a cancer center in Seattle. 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Billing operates in a different system than care, and patients are largely outside that system.
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0: UFC fight on the White House lawn. There, right now, there's a 46% chance of rain in Washington on Sunday. The UFC CEO, Dana White, said the fight will go on. If God wanted the White House to be struck by lightning, that would have happened 18 months ago. So I think they're pretty safe. In preparation for the party, Trump has been renovating the White House and the neighborhood around it. This right now is the current state of our nation's capital. You can see there it is, the awful tower, which now has a UFC octagon in front of it. It has eight sides, one for each year of our lives the president has ruined. It is sponsored by Monster Energy Drink. And could there be a better metaphor for this administration than a giant Monster Energy logo on the White House lawn? And one of the Monster Energy flavors is Mango Loco, which would also be a great nickname for the president.
1: By the way, and we are not taking crazy pills news, a recent Reuters Ipsos poll showed just 16% of Americans said it was appropriate for Trump to use the White House grounds for this event. So, you know, before you call us like snotty coastal elitists or whatever, it's not just, you know, not because it's not our taste. It's just a desecration of...
2: One of them threw up on the Lincoln Memorial.
1: Yeah.
2: Come on.
1: Because he was drunk and then called Michelle Obama a man.
3: Yeah, it's
1: and
3: not
1: it's
3: a
1: just...
3: taste thing. It's a respect thing.
2: Yeah, exactly.
3: Earlier today, I said I love Love Island. I love reality TV.
2: Yeah.
3: And that's equally
2: I love some
3: as...
2: trash, too.
3: That's trashy.
2: Yeah.
1: I hate reality TV. So why?
2: I love Big Brother. You know,
1: because it brought us this. Donald Trump, because that's what I mean, because reality TV is the opposite of reality. Donald Trump was not a great businessman. It's the whole reason people think he is.
3: I think there's some value to some reality TV shows.
1: They brought a Spencer Pratt.
2: The Traitors. I love the Traitors.
3: I think there's some value there and some really hardworking producers and staff.
2: Absolutely.
3: And people who really, really, you know, go through hell to entertain us.
1: Reality TV. Richard in Chicago. Hi, Richard.
4: Yeah. Good morning, Stephanie. How are you?
1: Good. Go ahead.
4: Good. Okay. Now, I'm thrilled about the name coming down, Trump's name coming down at the Kennedy Center, but I'm worried that he might pull something like telling the guys to not fill the holes that were used to affix it or leave up the epoxy, however it was put up there, and... He'll just leave it like that. So
1: yeah, who knows?
4: I
1: mean, look at the algae, the stupid, but looks worse than ever, right? Mm-hmm. And as a favor to a friend, he completely overpaid our money for this stupid reflecting pool.
2: Money that he's taking from admissions to national parks that should go to be fixing up our national parks, and not for this vanity thing at the the reflecting pool.
1: Mark says Trump's name is removed from the John F. Kennedy Center for the Performing Arts, and within just a few hours, he threatens Iran with a possible use of a nuclear weapon. No one is safe with him as president. Yeah, he obviously was having a little hissy fit tantrum over his name being, which should never have been put up there in the first place. Oh, by the way, Republicans urinated on by an elephant, which is the symbol of their own party, is poetic justice. An actual elephant urinated.
2: Did you see the footage?
1: No.
3: I did see
2: it's like someone dumped a pail.
1: Now, that's reality TV.
3: it was nasty.
2: It was gross.
3: It's really gross.
1: It's like where was it? It was a Republican meeting
2: was,
1: and...
2: Yeah, it was inside
3: it was like
2: the...
3: conference.
2: Yeah, inside a Republican conference in Texas.
1: Texas, okay.
3: Yeah.
2: And
3: perfect.
2: They had an actual elephant in there as they were walking the elephant out. It pissed all over the floor, and it looked like someone dumped a bucket of urine.
3: Wherever they hired this elephant from, probably unethical.
1: That's the symbol of the Republican Party. It's pissing on Americans' legs and telling us it's raining. It's the golden shower.
2: That was like a waterfall, though. It was a lot.
1: Oh, God.
2: I didn't know that elephants could do that much.
1: Yeah.
2: And I went to a zoo last week.
1: Yes. And is that, not last week. You saw the hippopotamus poop at a different zoo?
2: Oh, we saw hippopotami at this one, too. And we saw tapirs.
1: Yeah. Well, I'm still obsessed with the guys that saw the manatees whacking off. I need to see that now.
2: And we also went through a bat cave where we could smell the glass.
1: You don't want to see a manatee rub one out? I do.
3: No.
2: Who wants to
1: what
2: see
1: are they
2: that?
1: Doing? Do they have like a fin? Do they do a fin?
3: No.
2: What are you like, Trump in the corner? I like to watch.
1: I like to watch the manatees.
3: Manatees are like cows. Like, I don't want to watch a cow, you know?
1: I'm just fascinated with it now. Okay. By the way, Tom Weiner made a good point on Threads. He said the Iranians are refusing to sign the MOU on Sunday because they fully understand Trump desperately wants it to become the centerpiece of his birthday carnival that he's staging for himself. There's no way they're going to give him that satisfaction. They've developed a remarkably deep understanding of his damaged psyche for the last 4 months. And we'll see what happens this week, Chris. Right. Does or does not happen by Friday, mm-hmm. right? Because he's obviously desperate to get out of this mess that he made. Hunter Biden, who is my future husband, posted... He said, thanks, I forgot. Joe Biden received 81 million votes, more than any candidate for president in the history of this country. It was a total landslide, a wipeout of historic proportions. He went on to pass more bipartisan legislation than any president since LBJ. Conversely, Donald Trump has not done much except start a war no one wanted, doubled inflation, expanded the trade deficit to historic highs, and enriched himself and his family to the tune of billions of dollars. And Todd just said, facts are facts. Fox News brainwashed a pretty big chunk of America, created an upside-down world, and has made us all unsafe. We were saying last week, I think it was Economist did a poll. Biden was third in terms of the top president for the economy after Roosevelt and Clinton. It's just good for Hunter Biden. Hunter Biden with zero Fs is my hero. And Democrats need more of that energy. See, I'm just poking him with a stick. Okay.
2: Why don't you poke her? She feels the exact same way.
3: I do. In the same way that people wish Tom Steyer would do more for California with the money he has, I feel similarly about Hunter Biden. If Hunter Biden is this, if he cares this much, I wish he would do more than just go on podcasts. Yeah. And speak on behalf of his dad.
1: I think he is helping a lot of addicts enormously. He is being
3: That's not what I'm talking about. That is not what I'm talking about,
2: Stephanie. We're not talking about addiction here.
3: That is not what I'm talking
1: about.
3: But
1: that's what he's talking about a lot.
2: It has nothing to do with addiction.
1: Because when people engage him on politics, he talks about politics. When they engage him on recovery, he talks about that.
3: This is exactly the energy Democrats need, is what Hunter Biden is bringing.
1: Things.
3: I want to defend myself here. These are two different things. I did not say anything about addiction or anything. I know in terms of that, yes, he is an inspiration. He completely turned his life around. Addiction is a terrible thing that is has been running rampant in our country,
1: every family.
3: Yes, yeah. That is completely different. And I think right wingers bashing him for his past and everything like that. Of course, he has every right to stand up for himself and go on podcasts to talk about that. The minute, because he has experience with it, minute it gets into politics, I get mad because he has not, you know, he's not that.
1: He has every right to defend his parents, and he makes great political points.
3: Of course, he has every right to defend his parents.
1: They keep coming for him,
3: but
1: he keeps fighting back with facts.
3: But when we ruminate on Biden, we are not progressing in the way that we should.
2: Yeah.
3: We should be progressing.
1: He's always responding to people that are attacking his father or his mother or whatever. So by the way, we were not here with the Steyer thing. So he ended up spending $220 million.
2: Uh-huh.
1: And
2: of his money.
1: I get
2: not corporate money,
1: but
2: his money.
1: What people didn't like, Chris, is that he spent it to attack Democrats. And Jody agreed with me last week that I even thought it was dumb politically. If
2: you
1: would have
2: like
1: spent
2: better
1: that,
2: than me.
1: Well, that's a given. You like Jody better than me. That's a given. You're much happier when I'm not here. So what's your point? We were saying I thought it was dumb politically. I think if he would have spent that money attacking Hilton or other Republicans, he might very well have gotten the second spot. I think the fact that he spent all of that money attacking Democrats is what pissed people off.
3: And look, he's out of the race. Yeah. It does not matter. Talking about him and ruminating on what he should have done or shouldn't have done, whatever.
1: Well, we did because it just happened last week.
3: Yes, of course. I'm just bringing it back to the Hunter Biden point. More we ruminate on things, the less that we are
2: a lot of focusing on what we can do to win in the future.
3: Now, yeah.
1: A lot of people are talking about, obviously, the threads we were reading was that, you know, he wishes he would invest in progressive infrastructure because, you know.
3: And that's why I related it to Hunter Biden. I wish
1: we could really, that would really help Democrats
3: said,
1: everywhere instead of spending your money to attack Democrats. That being said, you can't tell people how to spend their money. You know what I mean? Like, I wish he would do that, but, you know, anyway.
3: Look,
2: I wish Soros would spend more money on infrastructure.
1: How many times can I ask him directly?
3: Look, if Hunter Biden is giving people hope and making people feel good, then I'm all for that. You know, that's great. I just don't like
1: You can't tell anybody they can't talk about politics. But anybody has a right to a First
2: Amendment.
1: It's to
2: the point where it's like, please stop talking about the cake.
3: Yeah, I also I don't know why we're paying so much attention.
1: I like it better when Jody's here and Bella's on my side. You just drag her back to the dark side over there. It's Don in Iowa.
2: Oh, hi, Don.
1: Why do you ask? Hi, Don.
5: Hi there. Hi, how are you? Longtime listener from Iowa. That's unusual.
1: We're only doing Midwestern calls today because Chris has gone all Midwestern on us.
5: Well, we're in Iowa City area, so it's really Democratic. That's good. But as soon as you get west, it's bad. But anyway, hey, I had a comment about the scaffolding at the Kennedy Center. Okay, just from my experience in the past with the business and stuff, when they started putting that up, I told my wife, I said, that's not temporary, okay? And when they attached it to the beams on the outside and to the building and then went clear up in the air, you know, I was watching it that night until 1 in the morning. But I told my wife, I said, that's going to be permanent. And that's what I think. I think he's going to leave it up all the time. You know, yeah, he had to confirm that they removed his letters. But I heard, I was listening to Fox just a little bit this morning. That's kind of hard. But anyway, they were talking that he's trying to appeal it somehow to the Supreme Court. And I felt that when they put that up, they're not going to take that curtains down. He doesn't want anybody to see his name not on there. So keep that in mind when you look at it, because it's all set up so the emergency exits aren't blocked anymore. The curtains are all pulled up kind of neatly, you know, surrounding those two doors to come out. That's permanent. That's not coming down.
1: Don, this is not a presidency. This is like a 10-year tantrum is what this is. Mm-hmm. It's just, ay, ay, ay. By the way, speaking of which, a huge win. A federal judge ordered the regime to put back all references to things like slavery and climate change in national parks and monuments. This is just exhausting.
2: It's going to get appealed.
1: That's what I mean. This is exhausting, Chris. The stuff we have to keep fighting, and then he appeals, and then take the tarp down. You lost. Like, it's just, it's relentless.
2: It is.
1: To our point, just to bring us all magically back together again.
2: Oh, I don't know that can happen.
1: I'm just vote blue, man, no matter who. That's who I am. That's who I am. James Carville said, right now we've got to win, and we've got to win everywhere because the worst Democrat is 100 times better than the best Republican. That's just a fact. We're not looking for perfection. We're just looking to stop this son of a bitch from taking the whole country down. There we go. Like Dana White said after, I don't know, a bunch of sweaty men slapped each other in the head and called Michelle Obama a man. We're all united now, aren't we? This will unite the country. Yeah. Igor. All right. 46 minutes after the hour, this portion of the show brought to you by FFRF, Freedom From Religion Foundation. Yep. 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I don't think so. Why? 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
7: 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We turn the sound down on her and say rude things.

0: 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This is a very exciting. I just filled out my form, Peter. I'm so excited. Tell us about The Wellness Company.
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1: 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Amoxicillin, ivermectin, fluconazole. There's 8 prescriptions in total in that kit, and it covers over 30 conditions. 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And it's quite tragic, actually. And after you wait in line for 4 or 5 hours, you're going to be stuck with a $300-$500 bill at least. And sometimes it's for a simple script, and you already know what's wrong with you, right? That's what we do. That entire process out much more cheaply, much more fast.
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0: Stephanie Miller.
1: Yeah. Get it. Yeah.
2: You like to boogie down.
1: Yeah, I do. I'm texting with my girlfriend, Anna Ortiz, right now. I sent her Sean Moss on Facebook, said I'm really, I posted a picture of my girlfriend, and she said, I'm really just going to say it. I think what everyone is thinking, is that really Anna Ortiz? Are they just trying to keep their relationship a secret? I texted her and said, uh-oh, looks like our cover is blown.
2: What'd she say?
1: And Anna said, she's so gorgeous, I'm happy to be part of this conspiracy. Yeah, we're not going
2: to
1: tell her husband. We're not
2: going to
1: tell her husband
2: here.
1: Yet. We do need to get her back in here.
2: That was such a great time when she was here.
1: Just save me to prove that she's not my girlfriend.
2: She puts up with so much from you.
1: Okay. Speaking of conspiracy theories, so Mario posts, a terrified Dan Bongino told Tucker that Trump shut down the Butler investigation himself. This is what leads to conspiracies, Chris. Uh-huh. Why would you shut down the assassination investigation into yourself? Tucker says he accidentally obtained the Thomas Crook social media posts the FBI claimed didn't exist, then called Cash Patel and Dan Bongino looking for answers. Bongino, a friend of many years, allegedly became hysterical before finally telling him to take it up with Trump, who he said killed the Butler investigation himself. Tucker says he still has the every text exchange. There's no good explanation for shutting down an investigation into your own attempted murder. This is not what we've been told it is. And so someone posted that and said, wow, just like we've been saying all along, while we never heard anything else

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1: And social media, the candidacy of Spencer Pratt for mayor of LA was one of those huge disconnects. Just a simple look at the demographics of LA and its voters would have indicated plainly that he had zero chance. But on social media, the candidacy took on a life of its own. And can I just say, yay for our mayor. 100 local youth and families are going to the World Cup opening match for free as part of a new partnership between the U.S. Soccer Federation and the city of L.A. that will expand access to soccer in our parks and schools. We've been all week, Chris, talking about all the stuff that Mondami's doing in New York that... Yeah. I know this seems overrated maybe, but he's just bringing fun back and some joy. Mm-hmm. You know that he had this musical chairs in Central Park, and it just the canceling bedtimes for kids during the Knicks game. We're so missing our joy in this last 10 years of darkness that I say yay. Rob says President Petto and his allies are pushing for a resolution in Congress to symbolically void his 2 impeachments from his first term. The move is strictly political. The U.S. Constitution provides no legal procedure to erase an impeachment record. We'll talk to Glenn about this on Wednesday. Once again, is that legal? No. The answer is always no. It's not legal, but it's, everything is to play to his stupid ego. And Ms. Real says mainstream conservative women out here telling young girls how to be submissive and let their husbands go to work. Meanwhile, those same women are making 6 to 7 figure salaries selling a lifestyle they themselves aren't actively committed in doing.
2: Talking to you, Erica Kirk.
1: Yes, among others, by the way, Chris. I won't mention some names, but yes, that it seems to be the grift of a lot of conservative women to lecture other women.
2: That's right.
1: And they're making a huge living doing that.
2: Exactly. They should be in the home barefoot.
1: Yes.
2: Popping out kids.
1: Yes.
2: Making turkey pot pies.
1: Bella just made that face she makes when Yeah, that's Bella. It's just, yeah. Because they tell her to. Okay. Bill says, it amazes me I have to spell this out, but 8647 is no more a death threat against Trump than Let's Go Brandon was an attempted rape against President Biden. This latest, again, taxpayer-funded investigation is into who put it in the grass. 8647 into the grass. Uh-huh. Have I mentioned enough yet this morning to Joe Rogan?
2: Oh, to what?
1: Joe Rogan. Yeah. Joe Rogan.
3: To who?
1: Joe Rogan. He said, Trump doesn't want to take the octagon down. I think it'd be great. Why not? It's all chaos anyway. He's going to leave that claw up in front of our White House. And
2: he's not.
3: Okay. I don't think so. But you never know. You can never
1: say
3: never.
1: That's what I mean.
3: You never know.
1: If it pisses enough people off, though,
3: he
1: will.
3: Yeah.
1: He'll do it.
3: 100%.
2: And Joe Rogan, he looks like he's shaped like a snowman now.
1: He is.
2: He's like round down here, round up here with no neck.
1: By the way, Nichols said, the best part about Pete Hegseth's weak-ass bench press video is that a black man he doesn't even want in the military had to help his bitch ass. I guess diversity is Pete's strength.
2: It's a bitch ass.
1: Oh, actually, it was 2. He needed 2 black men to do a bench press that he was unable to do
2: because
1: he's a DUI hire. Pardon?
2: He's shaking his legs like that, and there are only 45s on each side? Come on, man.
1: I knew he'd have a lot to say about this. It's almost like your area of expertise.
2: I'm not one to make fun of anybody's form.
1: But, oh, come on.
2: But he puts himself up as a paragon of masculinity.
1: Right.
2: So,
3: and he can make
1: works,
3: fun of him.
1: Yeah. Yeah, he works out like a femme. Okay. We have a jam-packed show tomorrow, promise. Tune in then.
4: What is that?
5: Oh, it's my time machine.
4: Does it work?
5: Sure. Just hit this button.
4: Dinosaurs, cool.
5: Or we can go here.
4: Hey, that's Napoleon.
6: Oui.
5: Or we can go to the future.
4: Wow, hey, you have this nice house. Do I have a nice house?
5: No, you didn't save any money. Always spent it on vacations and stuff.
4: If only

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1: Yep.
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4: We're looking at upwards of 1.5 billion barrels of oil that were supposed to be produced this year across the Middle East that now will not be. And that's increasingly a best case scenario.
5: Oil industry warns inventory is running dangerously low as Donald Trump's little excursion in Iran continues into its fourth month.
6: In some places, the mercury is a whopping 16 degrees Celsius. Or 29 degrees Fahrenheit higher than the average for this time of year.
5: Historic heat wave in Europe shatters temperature records. Plus, a whole bunch of stuff that happened while we were out.
7: All of that stuff and more straight ahead from BradBlog.com. I'm Brad Friedman.
5: And I'm Desi Doyen.
7: Stand by for 6 minutes of independent green news, politics, analysis, and snarky comment.
8: People are spending more on gas, but they're also spending more on everything else. And I think that that's a sign that you would see when people are optimistic about the future.
7: Yes, it's also a sign you would see when gas prices have gone through the roof along with inflation. Kevin Hassett, director of Donald Trump's National Economic Council. This is your Green News Report. Okay, Desi Doyen, I know you got a lot to get to. We've been gone for a week, so have at it.
5: All right, first up, while we were out, the U.S.-Israeli war on Iran remained in stalemate, despite Donald Trump's repetitive claims that a deal is, quote, very close. On Monday, global oil prices spiked once again after Iran halted the negotiations in the wake of ongoing U.S. and Israeli missile strikes. Because of the closure of the Strait of Hormuz, roughly 1.5 billion barrels of oil has been permanently removed from the market this year, according to oil commodities expert Rory Johnston. And many nations are not going back.
4: Countries that have been hit hardest by this, countries across Asia, are also the ones that were electrifying their fleets fastest prior to the war. And I think that if anything, this is going to boost those efforts and kind of redouble efforts to electrify and diversify away from this risk.
7: Well, that's good.
5: ExxonMobil warns that oil inventories will hit dangerously low levels in just weeks. Goldman Sachs on Monday projected that rising energy prices will persist through at least the end of this year, continuing to erode household spending power.
7: So most importantly, no matter how little oil is on the market, ExxonMobil will continue to make record profits.
5: Yes, they will.
7: Oh, good.
5: While we were out in Europe and the UK, an exceptionally early, deadly heat wave shattered temperature records for the month of May, in some places by as much as 29 degrees Fahrenheit, higher than average for this time of year, straining electric grids. London hit a record 95 degrees. Spain and France topped 100 degrees.
7: Yikes.
5: It's very dangerous because most buildings in Europe don't have air conditioning and are not designed for 21st century heat extremes. Scientists say that heat waves are becoming hotter, longer, and more frequent due to human-caused climate change, which the UN climate chief called, quote, a brutal reminder of the costs of global warming caused by burning fossil fuels.
7: And they're happening in the month of May?
5: Yes. While we were out in Washington State, 11 workers were killed in a chemical tank explosion at a paper manufacturer. Meanwhile, in Southern California, just a few miles away from Disneyland, a different massive chemical tank nearly exploded, forcing the evacuations of some 40,000 residents. Both incidents came in the wake of the Federal Chemical Safety Board issuing a warning over the Trump administration's disaster policy, saying the administration is taking, quote, a significant step backwards in preventing chemical disasters.
7: Yep, that sounds like them.
5: In other news, Donald Trump rescinded several 50-year-old executive orders that had restricted off-road vehicle use on fragile public lands. The new orders are intended to boost drilling and logging.
7: Of course.
5: The Trump Securities and Exchange Commission moved to repeal a Biden-era rule requiring large public companies to inform their investors of climate-related risks to their businesses. taxes. The Trump EPA doubled down on its efforts to make America polluted again by moving to postpone enforcement of Biden-era vehicle pollution limits. And the Trump Labor Department weakened Biden-era heat rules intended to protect workers from excessive heat exposure. Finally, a bit of good news. While we were out, a new study concluded that thanks to the explosive growth in clean energy technologies like wind, solar, and batteries, what used to be considered the worst-case climate change scenario now appears to have been averted. Climate science deniers like Donald Trump lied about the study, pretending to not understand the concept of the word scenario. However, researchers warn that humanity is still on a dangerous trajectory and must move faster away from burning climate-warming fossil fuels.
7: Well, that's good news, I think. I'll take it. For much more on all of these stories and the ones we couldn't get to today, check out our website at greennews.bradblog.com. Find, follow, and share us planet-wide on the social medias at Green News Report. I'm Brad Friedman.
5: And I'm Desi Doyen.
7: And this has been your Green News Report.
1: It could be worse.
9: It could be.
1: It could be worse.
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1: Right, top of the brand new week to you from, I think it's going to be like 100 degrees here in Portland today. It's going to be, well, certainly well into the 90s. It hit 90 yesterday. So get ready, those of you east of us. It's coming. Whoa. Today and tomorrow, I guess, we're going to get really whacked. Louise and I went to see Disclosure Day yesterday, by the way, the new Steven Spielberg movie. Oh, my God. This is one. You know, I last week I was telling you that we went to see Pressure, the story of D-Day, which I thought was one of the best movies I've seen in a decade. This was right up there. This was such an incredible movie. I strongly encourage you to go see it. You're going to love it. It's edge of your seat. It's just amazing. And also on Sunday, I was on C-SPAN. I'll get the link out. I guess we'll put it out tomorrow, or Sue will put it in the Daily Stack today, I'm sure, at tom.tv. All right, we got a lot to talk about today. What desperate regimes do before they fall. I want to get into that in just a moment. Also, were Trump and J.D. Vance ready to cancel a constitutional right? And they're coming for the people who register voters, all that in the first hour. In our second hour, who decides who gets federal money now? A new plan from Russell Vogt that's going to shock you. Also, can floating solar panels save water and cut your bills, your electric bills? Yes, they can. It's happening here in Oregon. I'll tell you all about that. And our geeky science today, can you turn back the age of your heart by 20 years if you're in your middle years? It's just an astonishing study that was just published. In the third hour of our program, our one guest today, Heidi Sigmund Kuda, also known as Betty Dangerous, is going to be with us about what Estonia knows about how to prosecute treason. And they are doing it aggressively. My op-ed today, my daily takeover at HartmanReport.com, is titled, What Desperate Regimes Do Before They Fall? And what got me thinking about this was a couple of things. Number one, you've got the whole Trump regime and the Republicans in Congress doing everything they can to make it harder to vote, using this phony voter fraud canard Trump is still pushing for the SAVE Act, which would prevent married women from voting. Or at least, you know, tens of millions of them. Even Republicans are pushing back on that one. They're hearing from their female voters, I suspect. But now you've got the post office saying that we will not deliver ballots to people in states that haven't given Trump their entire voter registration list. Trump, of course, wants to compile a national voter registration list so that he can begin purging people from the voting rolls. We saw this back in 2000. Jeb Bush was the governor of Florida. George Bush was the governor of Texas. George was running for president. Jeb directed his Secretary of State, Catherine Harris, to take a list of felons, Texas prisoners, and merge it and purge it against the voter rolls in Florida, many of whom had the same or very similar names. A lot of Jose Gonzalez's and Jim Washington's in there. And the result was, you know, somewhere in the neighborhood of 10 to 80,000, depending on whose numbers you use. 10,000 is the ProPublica number, or the Brennan Center number, excuse me. 80,000 is the number Greg Palast came up with. Mostly black voters were knocked off the voting rolls, which allowed George W. to become president in 2000 with a 537-vote margin. So we've seen this movie before. We know how it works. It made a Republican president in 2000. And that's what they're planning on doing again, right? Prevent people from voting. And, you know, as Greg Palast documented, they prevented almost 4 million, a little over 4 million people. About 3 million of them were prevented from voting. Another roughly million of them had their votes challenged and were not counted. So about 4 million people, according to Greg Palast's numbers, from federal and state sources. This isn't stuff he made up or investigated. And this is a guy with a degree in statistics. He knows what he's talking about. In addition to being an internationally recognized reporter for BBC, he broke the story of Catherine Harris stealing the election in 2000 for George Bush. So, you know, it's all out there. So now you've got the Postal Service saying this. You've got Steve Bannon saying, we're going to have ice around the polls come November. I mean, they're doing everything they can. All right, so I was thinking about that. And then at the same time, this story comes out in the New York Times. It broke last night. It's in the paper this morning about how Stephen Miller and J.D. Vance want Trump to suspend habeas corpus. Now, in 1215, in the year 1215, the British nobility cornered King John on a plane in Runnymede and forced him to sign a document called the Magna Carta. And the Magna Carta had a bunch of provisions. I think it was like item number 30 or 32. It's been about a decade since I've read the Magna Carta, but it had a bunch of provisions in it. But the main one was, you may not arrest us noblemen without due process of law, without a court, without a judge signing off on it, and without our having the ability to challenge it. And that right to challenge your arrest and detention is referred to by the Latin words, show us the body, or present the body, or preserve the body, habeas corpus. And thus was born in the year 1215 the right to habeas corpus. It was such an important right. It was at the foundation of our American Revolution. As one of the lawyers in the White House pointed out, pushing back on Stephen Miller's desire to suspend it. It has been suspended four times in our nation's history, each time during war. And the most recent was during World War II, when President Roosevelt wrongly, although in the Karamazov case, the Supreme Court case, with the permission of the Supreme Court, suspended habeas corpus so that he could arrest Japanese ancestry American citizens and put them in concentration camps. One of the dark stains on American history. The last time before that was when Abraham Lincoln suspended habeas corpus because we were in the middle of the Civil War. Now, the provision for habeas corpus is built right into Article 1 of the Constitution. It says, you know, there shall be no suspension of habeas corpus unless during time of war or invasion. And it's not the president who can suspend it, it's Congress. Now, Lincoln was the only president who actually suspended it, but he did it during a long congressional recess. There was no Congress at that time. They were out. They were gone. So, you know, Lincoln did it himself, and he was later backed up by the Supreme Court. So anyhow, they're calling for this. And then the other thing that hit me was Todd Blanche. Todd Blanche, a few months ago at CPAC in Dallas, he got up and he said, and I quote, "Everybody's afraid that the next administration, if we don't win, we're going to all be investigated and indicted." So Todd Blanche, you know, I mean, John Mitchell was Richard Nixon's attorney general. Todd Blanche is Donald Trump's attorney general. Or acting attorney general. Nixon's attorney general, John Mitchell, went to prison for 19 months, if I'm remembering correctly, for the corruption in the Nixon White House. And these two German lawyers, Hans Frank and Roland Freisler, who basically were the Todd Blanches of Germany. Frank was hanged after the Nuremberg trials. Freisler was killed in an Allied bombing during the very end of the war. But these were just brutal, brutal men who were held to account. And I think that what's going on here is that there's a bunch of people inside the Trump administration right now who are worried that, you know, if the Democrats take power, they will be held to account. They're not going to be hanged or bombed or something. You know, I mean, it's not going to be like the German guys. It's going to be more like John Mitchell, but clearly that's what has Todd Blanche so concerned. So what do we do about this? We register to vote. We make sure everybody we know is registered to vote. We let our legislators know that having the post office ban our ballots is wrong, that voter suppression is un-American, and that it's time to stand up. And hopefully the individual state attorneys general will start getting serious about enforcing the law. 15 minutes, just about 16 minutes past the hour. I'll be back with more of the news of the day and your calls.
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1: In America, from the GOP's weapons of mass deception. I'll be right back with you.

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Tired of spin and billionaire-backed news? 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Democracy belongs to you. We need a hard reset on who we allow to lead us. I mean, this is not about communism or socialism or capitalism so much as about those who take over and manipulate any system to benefit themselves at the expense of others. You can get a clear-eyed analysis that will help you educate others with stories, history, and facts that you can easily digest and then explain expertly in the book Bullies, Parasites, and Slaves by George Koch. 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It's a remarkable book. 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Get Bullies, Parasites, and Slaves by George Koch. 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

0: is the frustrated by the courts, Trump weighed suspending a constitutional right. That's the headline over in the New York Times today by Maggie Haberman and Jonathan Swan. This is, it's not an excerpt, but it's based on this new book that they have coming out, Regime Change, which is going to come out in the next couple of weeks. They're just relentlessly promoting this book, but apparently it's got some really mind-boggling stuff in it. And the main one is this, that there is this arch conservative lawyer inside the White House who's actually kind of portrayed as the hero of this story. He's the guy who wrote the memo saying, pushing back against Stephen Miller and J.D. Vance, saying, let's suspend habeas corpus and invoke the Insurrection Act. Is saying, quote, even where Congress has explicitly suspended habeas corpus rights, the Supreme Court has held that some alternative process must be provided to defendants with procedural safeguards akin to habeas corpus action. It prevents, in effect, government actors from detaining, imprisoning, or executing individuals arbitrarily. Which, of course, is exactly what they want to do. You know, it's pretty mind-boggling. I mean, you can check it out over at the New York Times today, but it's... Meanwhile, on Thursday of last week, FBI agents raided the offices in Ohio. This is a pro-democracy nonprofit that registers voters. Keep in mind, you know, the control of the Senate may depend on whether Sherrod Brown, the Democrat, who was replaced by J.D. Vance in the last election with, I think it was $14 million from Peter Thiel, whether Sherrod Brown gets his seat back. I mean, you know, he's running for the Senate. There's also a big gubernatorial race there, you know, where there's a Democrat who actually has a chance. And so the Republicans are freaking out. And Ohio, being one of the most politically corrupt states in the United States, has been for, well, basically about three decades since the Republicans took over. It's become this kind of, you know, northern Georgia. So anyhow, Prentice Haney, who is a board member of the Ohio Organizing Collaborative, was talking about how not only did the FBI agents come into the organization and walk away with all their computers, basically shutting them down, but they also went to the homes of the people who work for the organization, people on the board of directors, people who are supporters, people who have volunteered, and basically threatened and intimidated them. This is what Prentice Haney said. He said, agents are basically trying to fish for information. They had agents all across the state going to civil rights leaders and community leaders' doors, intimidating them, coming and demanding that they talk about literally anything they would ask. They asked them if they're committing voter fraud in front of their houses with their children, following them to work and school. It's just straight up intimidation tactics. This should be a much bigger story. I mean, this should be a massive story that it has begun, right? This is how, these are Putin tactics. This is straight out of Putin's Russia. Go after the people who are registering people to vote. Go after the people who are advocates for democracy. Because Donald Trump and J.D. Vance and Stephen Miller and Vladimir Putin do not believe in democracy. They want an authoritarian, top-down, all power with the president. I think you could probably add Russell Vogt to that list. You know, this is the essence of Project 2025, right? The imperial presidency. So what say you? I'll pick up your calls on the other side of the break. Stick around.
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0: You may know frontotemporal degeneration, or FTD, as the disease that recently forced Bruce Willis to retire from acting. 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
2: And this is Labor History in Two. On this day in labor history, the year was 1938. That was the day the Keene Mountain coal mine exploded near Grundy, Virginia. Described as a flame-belching volcano, the explosion killed 45 and injured three more. It is considered one of the worst mining disasters in the history of Virginia. One surviving miner described the scene saying, quote, "I saw coal-carrying cars, motors, slate, and timbers spouted as if from a cannon." The state mine inspector determined the miners had been killed instantly. The mine had just opened the year before and produced 40 railroad cars of coal a day. But the mine was also owned by the Red Jacket Coal Company. In Mingo County, West Virginia, years earlier, Red Jacket had been a key player in keeping the UMWA out, making its employees sign yellow dog contracts and winning injunctions against union organizing. As a member of the Williamson Coal Operators Association, Red Jacket contributed to the hostile anti-union environment that created the conditions for the Matewan Massacre and the Battle of Blair Mountain in the early 20s. They called in Baldwin Phelps detectives to start evicting Matewan strikers from company housing. In the aftermath of the 1938 explosion, new mine safety regulations were demanded. The inspectors were finally given the legal right to conduct inspections over the protest of mine owners in 1941. However, there was no power to enforce the new regulation. The Phipps family commemorated the disaster in its 1965 song, Red Jacket Mine Explosion.

0: such a fright.
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0: What a scene on that sad Friday night.
2: A $31,000 medical bill, a four-week delay for a critical test. 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

0: 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Or that after the show we send out Sue's Stack, a list of every topic I've discussed along with clickable hot links to every source of information I've shared with you on the air? 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Check it out. Welcome back. 34 minutes past the hour. Trump had his gladiator cage match over the weekend on the White House lawn. Meerkat posted over on Blue Sky, nothing says dying civilization like gladiator fights at the Capitol for the emperor's amusement. It really is Caligula-like. And then this ass, the guy who beat the other guy senseless, right? Technical knockout. Gets up and grabs the microphone. He's Joe Rogan is interviewing him, of course, and Mark Zuckerberg is sitting by the president. And this guy grabs the microphone. Michelle Obama's a man, am I right, America? That's incredible. COVID-93 posts over on Blue Sky. Michelle Obama hasn't been first lady for a decade, and they still have her in their minds. Having a black family in the White House really broke them. I think it's true. I really think it's true. I think pretty much everything that has happened since 2016 has been blowback by white racists. And it's continuing, of course, you know, with Stephen Miller's effort to purge America of anybody who's brown or black or Asian. So what's on your mind today? Fuff in San Francisco. Hey, Fuff, what's up?
1: Hey, good morning. I called in a couple of weeks ago about canvassing in California's Central Valley in the newly created District 22, passed Proposition 50, and the progressive candidate, this is the first for this huge area, that's Kevin McCarthy land down in Bakersfield, Randy Villegas won the primary and is on the ballot in November.
0: Oh, that's great.
1: The progressive candidate wants Medi-Cal, which is what Medicaid is in California, for all, free and tuition for college students, and a lot more regulation for the kind of, it's the California nobody knows about unless you're going to Corcoran Prison or Folsom Prison. It is really, it's not part of tech or Hollywood. And it's so exciting that this young guy is going to run.
0: Yeah.
1: And you had said to call back, and I went canvassing. I went to a couple small towns that were all farm worker towns, Spanish speaking. And many people had never voted. They're very discouraged. They voted for Randy Villegas.
0: That's great.
1: It was really...
0: That's great.
1: Yeah.
0: So he's probably going to get elected, right? Because he won the primary?
1: We hope so. The his opponent, Valadao, you know, is MAGA. Once has closed hospitals, voted for the, you know, the murder bill last summer, and is really bad. It's just 100% corporate. Yeah. And these are places, you know, I mean, I talked to people who hadn't ever been to dentists. Is very poor, and it's like Mississippi. It's all ag, all big ag, and Randy Villegas is really an incredible first for the Central Valley in California.
0: That's great. Well, Fuff, thank you for the update. I appreciate it, and thanks for getting out there and being part of the solution. Good on you.
1: Maybe you can have Villegas on because he's a progressive candidate
0: Some
1: point.
0: Yeah. No problem. Any candidate who wants to come on this program, the door is open. We generally don't reach out to them, but feel free to let them know that they're welcome to reach out to us. Like I said, the door is open. We will take any candidate.
1: Thank you so much.
0: Okay,
1: bye-bye.
0: Sure enough. Jerry in Venice, California. Hey, Jerry, what's on your mind today?
2: Yeah, you've given us a book over time, and I think the title should be "Where's My Randolph Hearst?" for when Reagan came in, when he made him a citizen in days, you could explain
0: you're talking about
2: that
0: Murdoch,
2: to us.
0: Rupert Murdoch.
2: Yeah.
0: Reagan made Murdoch a citizen.
2: Yeah, but where, I play off of Roy Cohen.
0: Right, where's my Roy
2: Cohen? Where's my Roy Cohen?
0: Yeah,
2: it just, you've told us over time how he was so bigoted towards black people. I just can't believe people who hate black people.
0: Yeah.
2: You know, Roosevelt says an American is not a breed, but an ideal. Well, I carried around this ideal melon since I was 16 years old, pushing them through the L.A. produce market and had them on our trucks. And it's not, you know, what's an ideal melon look like? It's what's on the inside.
0: Mm-hmm.
2: So, but that name for that book that you've given us over time, I mean, it's, I didn't know all this stuff of the racist stuff that they pulled in Australia. So anyway, I just, I'm here at the LAVA looking at redwoods about 60 feet tall here in the garden.
0: Oh, that's beautiful. So, that's beautiful. Well, have a great day, Jerry, and thanks for checking in with us.
2: Okay.
0: Good talking
2: to
0: you. Sure enough. Uncle Russell in Lafayette, Indiana. Hey, Russell, what's up?
3: Hey, Tom. I know it's not one of the topics on today's show, but...
0: That's okay. It's anything goes summer.
3: Okay, cool. My jaw just dropped through the floor, man. I just found out Fox bought Roku, and I watch Free Speech TV
0: really?
3: On my Roku device. So what's going to happen to you guys?
0: Well, that's interesting. I don't know. I didn't know that that had happened. I've not seen that anywhere. Where'd you learn that?
3: I get up every morning. I get on Fox, I get on a CNN's website just to see the headlines for today before I start watching you guys. So, yeah, I was on CNN.
0: Okay. I'll have to check it out, Russell. I don't know what that means, but yeah, we are on television on Roku, you know, in homes all over America. So I don't know.
3: Yeah.
0: Russell, thanks for the heads up.
3: Yeah.
0: Nice to hear from you. Dave in Federal Way, Washington. Hey, Dave, what's up?
4: Hey, not too much, Tom. Hey, you mentioned Roland Freisler, that Nazi, you know, People's Court. Even Adolf Hitler referred to him as that old Bolshevik.
0: He would scream at defendants. He would cut off their microphones. He loved to give out death sentences. He's the guy who sentenced Sophie and Hans Scholl to be guillotined for passing out flyers in Munich. I've been there.
4: Yeah, that Nazi People's Court. You were going to pretty much go to the gallows. But the thing, I mean, guaranteed. The thing, the reason why I brought that up is I don't know if you've heard about this Konstantin Malofovov. He's a Russian oligarch and media mogul, and apparently he has a lot of sway over MAGA. He owns this media company called Tsargrad, which used to be the name of Constantinople. But it's all dark enlightenment stuff, Tom. And, you know, I wanted to mention the safety cult, because I think we are underestimating that. I kept seeing this drip, drip, drip of the military has made recruiting quotas under Trump, you know, God save Trump, you know. But I blew it off. But no, they lowered the standards is what they did. I went back and looked. They lowered a lot of the standards. And the reason why this is important is because I don't mean to pick on the young lady, but her name is Caroline Sunshine. They keep trotting her out. And honestly, I think she is an authentic person. I think she's for real. But she said something that caught my attention. She said that on the left, we call Trump a dictator. He's obviously not a dictator. He listens to the courts because of the Kennedy Center ruling, right? But then she said, and on top of everything else, Trump controls both branches of Congress. I'm like, see, in her young mind, I mean, this is generational now. Yeah. The president controls these things. And, you know, and really, it's like with this Iran deal, you know, people are going to chalk this up to, well, maybe Trump can make it safe. This Iran deal is not going to make us safer. All right, we could not send soldiers onto land to open the Strait of Hormuz. That was the issue. We had to have boats, you know, standoff range over the horizon range to even sneak them out.
0: Netanyahu finally found a functional idiot in the White House, somebody who would be stupid enough to try to kill the leadership of Iran and think that was going to change everything. I mean, after all, Reagan was the one who put into power these people, essentially. You know, when the Iranian Revolution happened, Reagan was the guy. His campaign cut the deal. You guys hold the hostages. I'll get elected. We'll sell you spare parts for your American weaponry, which he did for 6 years. I mean, that's the essence of Iran-Contra. It was a deal to screw Jimmy Carter, and it worked. It's amazing. Dave, thank you very much. Chris in Littleton, Colorado. Hey, Chris, what's on your mind today?
5: Yeah, good morning, Tom. A couple of very interesting primary candidates in Montana.
0: Uh-huh.
5: They are both Democratic.
0: Is the primary this week?
5: I'm not sure when the primary is, but okay. Number one is Alani Bankhead. She's a retired U.S. Air Force lieutenant colonel in military intelligence.
0: Hmm.
5: But get this, she specialized in worldwide human trafficking and child abuse. And criminals in the U.S. government accountable, and also affordable housing and health care.
0: Wow, sounds like she's going to go after the Epstein files.
5: Yeah, that's what exactly what I was thinking. And she's like an expert on it.
0: Mm-hmm.
5: And the other one was Sam Forstag.
0: Mm-hmm.
5: He's a career smoke jumper and a union representative mm-hmm. running for Congress.
0: Oh, that's great.
5: And his goals are to make life affordable for working people and unions for the working people.
0: Yeah, or it would bring back the middle class. Well, I'm glad to hear that, Chris. Thanks for checking in with us from Colorado, and thank you for the update. It's 45 minutes past the hour. I'll be back with more of your calls in just a moment. Stay tuned. It's the Tom Hartman Program, the place where we dare to ask, is Walmart a person? And we dare to say, no, the Republicans on the Supreme Court lied to you about that one, too. We'll be right back.
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0: The media 3 hours a day, 5 days a week, right here. I'll be right back with you.

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0: Hey, thanks so much for sharing our program and for reaching out to our stations and sponsors and letting them know that you're listening. It really means a lot to us.
1: This is George Byron Koch. You've heard about my book, Bullies, Parasites, and Slaves.
0: Underpaid 10 minutes work before the hour and picking up your calls here. Sue in Belmont, Michigan. Hey, Sue, what's up?
2: Hi. Two things. First of all, I don't know if you had a chance to watch the Rise Up, Sing Out concert.
0: No, I didn't. I missed it.
2: Okay.
0: We went off to see this Spielberg movie instead.
2: You can watch it on YouTube.
0: Mm-hmm.
2: It was awesome.
0: Cool.
2: It was awesome. The emphasis was on the First Amendment.
0: This was the counter programming to Trump's cage fight?
2: Yes, yes. And then the other item I had, and I was raised in a Calvinist church.
0: Mm-hmm.
2: And there's a lot of things I do not agree with. But in the Reformed Church, a friend of mine, a classmate who lives in Canada, she said the Reformed Church in Canada has this thing called synod, and they study things to death.
0: Mm-hmm. Yeah.
2: And they studied the whole thing about Christian nationalism, and they came up with the conclusion that it is against the gospel of Jesus Christ, and it is a false religion.
0: Oh, I like
2: they're
0: that.
2: They're against it.
0: Yeah, I mean, Jesus explicitly said, render unto Caesar what is Caesar and unto God what is God's. I mean, he perceived a separation of church and state.
2: Yeah. Anyway, I thought that was good news. So, you know, for all my classmates who are still kind of Trump supporters, you know, something like this, you know, show them this. And I don't know that I think there's something on YouTube. I was going to watch it and I didn't.
0: That's fascinating. I'll have to look it up. The Calvinist Church. It's mostly Grand Rapids, right? Isn't that the kind of the epicenter of Calvinism in America?
2: Yeah, but now this is the Reformed Church. What happened was the Christian Reformed Church broke off of the Reformed Church. So the Reformed Church was there first.
0: Okay.
2: Because the Christian Reformed Church said they didn't think the Reformed Church was Christian enough.
0: Yeah, I get it. Sue, thanks. Thanks for the heads up on that. I appreciate it. Tony in Buffalo, New York. Hey, Tony, what's on your mind today?
3: Well, Tom, I don't know. I worked for the post office for a short period of time.
0: Mm-hmm.
3: And during that time, the United States Post Office stopped being part of the United States government.
0: Yeah, that must have been in the 70s. It was the mid-70s.
3: It's an independent organization.
0: Well, it's not fully independent. It's a federally chartered corporation.
3: It doesn't get a penny from the United States government, Tom. It hasn't for 30 years.
0: I get that.
3: It gets all its revenue from selling stuff and delivering mail. The United States government, by law, cannot tell the United States Post Office what mail it can deliver or pick up.
0: Well,
3: it is against the law for the government, Tony, to do that.
0: The Postal Board of Governors establishes the rules for the post office, and the guy who's the postmaster general establishes the rules. And the postmaster general and the Republicans and the Postal Board of Governors want to say that they will refuse to deliver your ballot if you're in a state that doesn't go along with Trump.

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1: As a guest in your show.
2: We have reached out to Mark Elias probably 20 times in the last two years. Sean is constantly dinging his, she's nodding her head at me as I'm saying this. And I think we're just not, I think we're too small potatoes for him. He only wants to do television, I'm guessing, because we just don't get a response. So, you know, I'm a big fan. I actually support him financially. I doubt he knows that. I think he's doing God's work. But he has not condescended to come on the program.
1: Yeah, well, he's about one of my heroes. He's doing the hard work they're fighting for.
2: Me too. Yeah, he's a good guy.
1: That's too bad. Thank you, Tom. Yeah, that's all I needed to ask you. Thank you so much for everything you're doing.
2: To you, Alfred. Yeah. Thank you. Jerry in Kissimmee, Florida. Hey, Jerry, what's up?
3: Hey, Tom. It's been a long time since I spoke to you. Just a couple of things. One, I do want to mention the Knicks. I'll get to that. But as far as you're talking about, you know, the wealth and Elon Musk becoming a trillionaire, a few weeks ago, Bill Maher had two guests on. One, the guy Scaramucci, who you may know, was in the Trump administration for a minute before Trump fired him.
2: He's been on the show, I know.
3: And then the former head of Goldman Sachs. Mm-hmm. And it was really astounding as they talked about wealth and wealth accumulation. And the former head of Goldman Sachs, oh, this is great. And Musk and these guys, they keep making more money and they're doing this and it's fantastic. They should keep doing it. And, you know, it wasn't brought up in context about, sure, we've had our gilded age in this country, but you know, we know that Rockefeller went on to do the Rockefeller Foundation.
2: It's worse now than ever before. And by the way, Musk won't allow unions. I mean, it's like, we're going to make money off these workers, but we're not going to share it with them. Jerry, thank you for the call. Spot on. I'll be back with you on the other side of the break. Who decides who gets federal money now? Stick around.
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7: We're looking at upwards of 1.5 billion barrels of oil that were supposed to be produced this year across the Middle East that now will not be. And that's increasingly a best case scenario.
8: Oil industry warned.

0: Corn's inventory is running dangerously low as Donald Trump's little excursion in Iran continues into its fourth month.
1: In some places, the mercury is a whopping 16 degrees Celsius or 29 degrees Fahrenheit higher than the average for this time of year.
0: Historic heat wave in Europe shatters temperature records. Plus, a whole bunch of stuff that happened while we were out.
2: All of that stuff and more straight ahead from BradBlog.com. I'm Brad Friedman.
0: And I'm Desi Doyen.
2: Stand by for 6 minutes of independent green news, politics, analysis, and snarky comment.
3: People are spending more on gas, but they're also spending more on everything else. And I think that that's a sign that you would see when people are optimistic about the future.
2: Yes, it's also a sign you would see when gas prices have gone through the roof along with inflation. Kevin Hassett, director of Donald Trump's National Economic Council. This is your Green News Report. Okay, Desi Doyen, I know you got a lot to get to. We've been gone for a week, so have at it.
0: All right, first up, while we were out, the U.S.-Israeli war on Iran remained in stalemate, despite Donald Trump's repetitive claims that a deal is, quote, very close. On Monday, global oil prices spiked once again after Iran halted the negotiations in the wake of ongoing U.S. and Israeli missile strikes. Because of the closure of the Strait of Hormuz, roughly 1.5 billion barrels of oil has been permanently removed from the market this year, according to oil commodities expert Rory Johnston. And many nations are not going back.
4: Countries that have been hit hardest by this, countries across Asia, are also the ones that were electrifying their fleets fastest prior to the war. And I think that if anything, this is going to boost those efforts and kind of redouble efforts to electrify and diversify away from this risk.
2: Well, that's good.
0: ExxonMobil warns that oil inventories will hit dangerously low levels in just weeks. Goldman Sachs on Monday projected that rising energy prices will persist through at least the end of this year, continuing to erode household spending power.
2: So most importantly, no matter how little oil is on the market, ExxonMobil will continue to make record profits.
0: Yes, they will.
2: Oh, good.
0: While we were out in Europe and the UK, an exceptionally early, deadly heat wave shattered temperature records for the month of May, in some places by as much as 29 degrees Fahrenheit, higher than average for this time of year, straining electric grids. London hit a record 95 degrees. Spain and France topped 100 degrees.
2: Yikes.
0: It's very dangerous because most buildings in Europe don't have air conditioning and are not designed for 21st century heat extremes. Scientists say that heat waves are becoming hotter, longer, and more frequent due to human-caused climate change, which the UN climate chief called, quote, a brutal reminder of the costs of global warming caused by burning fossil fuels.
2: And they're happening in the month of May?
0: Yes. While we were out in Washington State, 11 workers were killed in a chemical tank explosion at a paper manufacturer. Meanwhile, in Southern California, just a few miles away from Disneyland, a different massive chemical tank nearly exploded, forcing the evacuations of some 40,000 residents. Both incidents came in the wake of the Federal Chemical Safety Board issuing a warning over the Trump administration's disaster policy, saying the administration is taking, quote, a significant step backwards in preventing chemical disasters.
2: Yep, that sounds like them.
0: In other news, Donald Trump rescinded several 50-year-old executive orders that had restricted off-road vehicle use on fragile public lands. The new orders are intended to boost drilling and logging.
2: Of course.
0: The Trump Securities and Exchange Commission moved to repeal a Biden-era rule requiring large public companies to inform their investors of climate-related risks to their business. The Trump EPA doubled down on its efforts to make America polluted again by moving to postpone enforcement of Biden-era vehicle pollution limits. And the Trump Labor Department weakened Biden-era heat rules intended to protect workers from excessive heat exposure. Finally, a bit of good news. While we were out, a new study concluded that thanks to the explosive growth in clean energy technologies like wind, solar, and batteries, what used to be considered the worst-case climate change scenario now appears to have been averted. Climate science deniers like Donald Trump lied about the study, pretending to not understand the concept of the word scenario. However, researchers warn that humanity is still on a dangerous trajectory and must move faster away from burning climate-warming fossil fuels.
2: Well, that's good news, I think. I'll take it. For much more on all of these stories and the ones we couldn't get to today, check out our website at greennews.bradblog.com. Find, follow, and share us planet-wide on the social medias at Green News Report. I'm Brad Friedman.
0: And I'm Desi Doyen.
2: And this has been your Green News Report.
5: It could be worse.
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1: Welcome to the second hour of our program. One of the ways to exercise real power in government, in fact, arguably the single most important way, is not to stand, in the White House and make proclamations or give great speeches in Congress or whatever. It's to control the money. Our government is runs literally trillions of dollars through its fingers every year. And over a trillion of that is grants that are given to scientific organizations, social welfare groups, people doing good work, this whole spectrum of stuff. And if you can control that $1 trillion, then you can exercise significant influence over what gets done in America, what doesn't get done in America, what gets said in America, what doesn't get said, what gets researched, what doesn't get researched. And, now we've got an administration that has just come right out and said, anything that can help women, anything that can help people of color, Black people, Hispanic people, Asian people, Native people, anything that helps queer people is all considered DEI and is therefore verboten. It's illegal. It can't happen. It will not be funded. Over 300 organizations wrote a letter to the White House on Friday last week begging Russell Vought, the architect of Project 2025, the guy who came up with all these ways to destroy our government and turn basically everything over to the billionaires who have funded his career, begging him not to put political appointees, people whose sole loyalty is to Donald Trump, not to America, begging him not to put those people in charge of all of these grants, the scientific grants, the cultural grants, the foreign trade, everything. There's a public comment period that's supposed to end on July 13th. There have already been tens of thousands of comments saying, oh my God, don't do it. I mean, we've seen this before, by the way. We've seen public comment periods where over 90% of the people are like, please, please, please don't do this. And the Trump administration just goes ahead and does it anyway. They don't give a rat's ass about what the public thinks because they're not serving the public. The Republican Party has not served the public since the end of the Eisenhower presidency or the beginning of the Nixon presidency, really. Their job, the GOP's job, and Eisenhower was just the exception to it because, by the way, this was true from 1920 to 1933, during the Harding and Coolidge and Hoover administrations as well. Their job is to serve the interests of the billionaires, the very, very rich, and the corporations that made them rich. And they've been doing that, very, very effectively for a long, long time. There was, there have been little hiccups, right? Abraham Lincoln was kind of a hiccup. He was the first Republican president and, held the Union together, a good guy. And then you had Teddy Roosevelt became president when McKinley was assassinated in 1901. Teddy Roosevelt, kind of the accidental president. Great documentary on his life, by the way. I think it's on Netflix. I might be wrong. It's a two-part series. It's really worth spending an hour or two watching. It's just brilliant. But anyhow, you had Teddy Taft, who were both progressive Republicans. Yes, that was a thing. And they broke up the big trusts, and they instituted the estate tax, and they laid the foundation for the income tax, all this kind of stuff. But outside of those two little, in the 20th century, the two little blips were Roosevelt, Taft, and Eisenhower. In the 19th century, obviously, Lincoln. But outside of that, the GOP's number one job has been to serve the rich and powerful, period. And it's astonishing to me. I mentioned I was on C-SPAN yesterday morning. And you know, they have a Republican line that Republicans can call in on. And these guys are like living in la la land. I mean, you know, oh, Donald Trump is saving the Republic. And, you know, finally we're doing something about Iran. And just obvious stupid stuff. I mean, stuff that clearly indicates that they have no idea what's actually going on in the world. I'm not talking about opinion here. You know, I'm talking about facts. They're lacking actual facts. So anyhow, what Russell Vought wants to do is he wants to put ideologues in charge of all of this stuff. So, you know, if the cancer research is research into cancers that only women get, or cancers that, or diseases that predominantly affect black people, like sickle cell, it will probably be canceled. If it's research that might demonstrate the impact of climate change, it will be canceled. I mean, you know, they're gutting the National Weather Service and shutting down all of our ocean buoys all over the world that are monitoring ocean currents because they're showing the signature of global warming. And this is a Republican Party that has been captured since the 80s, really, when the Koch brothers first really got active and David Koch ran for vice president on the Libertarian ticket. Has been captured by fossil fuel billionaires and their companies. So this rule that Russell Vought wants to put into place would require a pre-issuance review of all federal grants, all federal grants. And the pre-issuance review would not be done by the agencies that are, in other words, before something even gets to a science agency or to the National Park Service or whatever, before it even gets there, there would be some person who has sworn loyalty to Donald Trump and thus gotten a political appointment who will pre-review it and decide whether it even gets to the agency. The rule explicitly says that there may be no distribution of federal grants to organizations that, quote, promote anti-American values or support ideologies that deny the biological reality of sex or the sex binary in humans. In other words, nothing for queer people. This is just, you know, the New York Times reported that the consequences of Vought's rule, quote, could fall harshest on health and science. Well, of course, these guys, since the Scopes monkey trial, conservatives have hated science. Well, hell, since Galileo, conservatives have hated science. George Benjamin is the chief executive. Dr. George's Benjamin is the chief executive of the American Public Health Association. And he says this policy will, quote, devastate innovation, science, and research in the United States. This is an executive power grab that would hand presidential political appointees unchecked control over more than $1 trillion that Congress appropriated in the interests of all Americans. Congresswoman Rosa DeLauro of Connecticut says, and I quote, the test will be a simple one. Are you sufficiently loyal to the president? If the answer is no, the result, it will result in the denial of life-saving disaster relief, funding for research into cures, the closure of Head Start offices, and more. This is what it looks like when people take over, when oligarchs take over the government. What you're looking at here is oligarchy. It's pure and simple. Trump is a billionaire. He's an oligarch. He's got 13 billionaires in his cabinet. They're all oligarchs. You had an oligarch, Mark Zuckerberg, sitting next to him last night watching the cage fight. This is oligarchy. This is powerful government and dictate its terms. Run it for their own benefit, not for the benefit of anybody else. And the danger of oligarchy, and I've been saying this over and over, I wrote a whole book about this, the Hidden History of American Oligarchy. The danger of oligarchy is that it is always a transitional form of government. Because the people eventually rebel. And when the people rebel against the oligarchs who are running the government, the oligarchs have two choices. They can squash that rebellion like a bug, which is what Putin did in the early 2000s in Russia, after Russia had become an oligarchy, you know, under Yeltsin. corrupt Yeltsin, or when the country becomes an oligarchy and the people rebel, as happened here in the United States in 1933, the government can say, okay, we're going to back away from oligarchy. We're going to break up the big corporations. We're going to impose taxes on the oligarchs, on the very, very rich. We're going to raise the minimum wage. We're going to have widespread unionization. We're going to build a middle class. We are going to give back America to Americans, to the people, take it away from the oligarchs. We've done that twice. We did that in the 1890s with the Sherman Antitrust Act, and you know, which was followed up on by Teddy Roosevelt and William Howard Taft. And we did that in the 1930s, 40s, 50s, and 60s during the New Deal era. So how is it going to play out this time? Stay tuned. But I can tell you right now, what Russell Vought is trying to do, what this administration is trying to do, is cement oligarchy in place in a way that it can't be challenged. I don't think it's going to work. I mean, I do think that over the next 2.5 years, it's going to work. They are going to do this, and they're going to punish blue states, and they're going to punish queer people and black people and women. But I don't think it's going to last. I think the blowback is building.
0: This is the Tom Hartman Program.
1: 17 and a half minutes past the hour. We'll be back with more in just a moment.

0: We need a hard reset on who we allow to lead us, you know, as a country, as a people. It's not about communism, socialism, or capitalism so much as it is about those who take over and manipulate, frankly, any system to benefit themselves at the expense of others. In the new book, Bullies, Parasites, and Slaves, George Koch, K-O-C-H, exposes it all with stories, histories, and facts that you can easily digest and then explain expertly. It's a fascinating read by a guy who's had an amazing life. Get Bullies, Parasites, and Slaves by George Koch. 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

0: 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Fireworks. Welcome back. 23 minutes past the hour, and just a couple of kind of science-y things, and then I'll pick up your calls here on Anything Goes Summer. Here in Oregon, the Medford is a little town down in southern Oregon, the Medford Irrigation District Reservoir now has 1,700 solar panels floating on the top of it. These solar panels not only will prevent the evaporation of 1.5 million gallons of water every year, which is a lot of water that you really need. I mean, this is a reservoir that primarily provides water. I mean, it provides water to local communities and towns, but primarily for agriculture. So not only will that save 1.5 million gallons of water, but it's going to generate, they are generating now enough electricity to fully power 60 homes and the city government and the local water district, you know, the pumps and everything else. So this is kind of a cool thing. And hopefully, you know, it'll be done in more places. There's also, you know, and I know in California there are places where you've got irrigation ditches, essentially, that they're starting to cover with solar panels. Again, it prevents evaporation. You know, if we just, I read I think it was Bill McKibben was talking about this a year or two ago, how if every commercial and government building roof in America was covered with solar panels, we'd have enough electricity for the whole country. Just those. Not just your homes. Anyhow, there's that. And then here's this amazing little bit of geeky science. This was researchers at the University of Texas. It was called Circulation. And what they did was they took a bunch of healthy but sedentary, inactive adults who are between 45 and 64. And put them on a two-year program where 4 days a week they got some exercise. A couple of those days they were just like walking a couple of miles, and a couple of those days they were doing really strenuous, get you out of breath kind of stuff. And what they found was that at the end of 2 years, their hearts, and they had a control group that didn't get the exercise, and so they compared to the control group. At the end of 2 years, their hearts were functioning as if they were 20 years younger. 20 years. They write, the sedentary aging is a direct road to cardiac decay. Over decades of physical inactivity, the human left ventricle undergoes a dramatic architectural shift, becoming small, rigid, and physically non-compliant. This loss of elasticity closely mirrors the pathology seen in clinical heart failure with preserved ejection fraction, HFPEF, which is characterized by profound exercise intolerance. In other words, you just get out of breath really easily. So what they did is they put these people, and I can tell you, you know, Louise and I, for I don't know how many years now, it's been 4 or 5 years, every weekend we go out and we climb a mountain over in Forest Park and get seriously out of breath. I mean, a mile up and a mile down. And our resting heartbeat rates, mine has dropped almost 20 beats per minute. Louise is in the teens. Our peak heartbeat rates have slowed down. I mean, according to my biosensors, as it were, you know, my Apple Watch and stuff like that, I'm a lot younger than my body thinks I am. So, not bad. Try it out. Get your exercise.
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0: 27 minutes past the hour. What's on your mind? I'll pick up your calls right after the break.

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3: This is Labor History in Two. On this day in labor history, the year was 1938. That was the day the Keene Mountain coal mine exploded near Grundy, Virginia. Described as a flame-belching volcano, the explosion killed 45 and injured 3 more. It is considered one of the worst mining disasters in the history of Virginia. One surviving miner described the scene saying, quote, "I saw coal-carrying cars, motors, slate, and timbers spouted as if from a cannon." The state mine inspector determined the miners had been killed instantly. The mine had just opened the year before and produced 40 railroad cars of coal a day. But the mine was also owned by the Red Jacket Coal Company. In Mingo County, West Virginia, years earlier, Red Jacket had been a key player in keeping the UMWA out, making its employees sign yellow dog contracts and winning injunctions against union organizing. As a member of the Williamson Coal Operators Association, Red Jacket contributed to the hostile anti-union environment that created the conditions for the Matewan Massacre and the Battle of Blair Mountain in the early 20s. They called in Baldwin Phelps detectives to start evicting Matewan strikers from company housing. In the aftermath of the 1938 explosion, new mine safety regulations were demanded. The inspectors were finally given the legal right to conduct inspections over the protest of mine owners in 1941. However, there was no power to enforce the new regulations. The Phipps family commemorated the disaster in its 1965 song, Red Jacket Mine Explosion.

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2: A $31,000 medical bill, a four-week delay for a critical test. 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

0: 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Welcome back. 35 minutes past the hour. So what's on your mind today? Ronnie in Nashville, Tennessee. Hey, Ronnie, what's up?
1: How you doing today? Well, I was wondering if you watched the debacle last night on TV, and you remember when Zelensky came to the White House and they had him on the couch and they just berated him because he didn't have a tie on?
0: Mm-hmm.
1: When you showed Trump and the guy with no neck with the shirt open,
0: oh, Dana White,
1: whatever his name is,
0: yeah,
1: he didn't have a tie on. They didn't say a word to him. He was disrespecting, you know.
0: Yeah.
1: I mean, that's just my point of view.
0: He's a fight promoter. I get the bizarre. I'm just more astonished by the fact that this is like pure Caligula. I mean, this is the decline of the Roman Empire. That's when they started doing,
1: it's an embarrassment.
0: Christians to the lions.
1: Well, if Trump could get away with it, he'd try.
0: Yeah. Yeah.
1: Well, that was just my opinion. Thank you.
0: Well said, Ronnie. Well said. I can't disagree with it. Thank you very much.
1: Thank you. Bye-bye.
0: Sure enough. Mike in Wiley, Texas. Hey, Mike, what's on your mind today?
2: Hello, Mr. Hartman. I watch you on YouTube and really find your commentary and the information you provide extremely interesting. And a little bit of hope. A fellow named Bill Hartman got elected mayor of Frisco. I'm just a little bit older than you, and I was in pretty good shape until I developed my Fenian Gravis, but anyway, that's another deal.
0: Mm.
2: I lived in Frisco, and I'm living in Collin County now. I've lived around Texas. But, I mean, Collin County back then, the major cotton producer, it still is to some extent.
0: Mm-hmm.
2: But anyway, it was, as a little kid, it was like the 19th century. It was horrible. Fortunately, I had a mother that taught me, the wrongs of our social environment. But Frisco is a totally different town now. I mean, mm-hmm. when I was a kid, Frisco was like 1,200 people.
0: Yeah. What's the point you're making, Mike?
2: Well, there was a little hope there that a progressive mayor got elected.
0: Oh.
2: Yeah,
0: somehow that was slipped by. I missed that. Sorry.
2: I'm sorry. I talk so fast. It covered several.
0: That's big news.
2: Okay,
0: I'm sorry. Progressive gets elected mayor of a small town in Texas. That's great.
2: Well, and like I say, Frisco is not a small town. It was when I was a kid.
0: Mm-hmm.
2: It
0: was a couple hundred thousand people.
2: I think it's pushing a half mil now.
0: Wow.
2: I mean, I don't know where they're putting them, but like I said, I hope you, thank you for bringing up the deal about the Ohio raid.
0: Mm-hmm.
2: Are there any courts that are going to, you see in the future possibility of any courts responding back to that? I mean,
0: I'd be astonished if there are not multiple lawsuits that come out of this. I know that the organization has been reaching out to lawyers, But, you know, this, I think we're just, I think this is a test. I don't think that, let me rephrase that. I think that if they get away with this, that you're going to see this happening all over the country. You're going to see it more and more. Now, some states have actually outright criminalized this. Down in Florida, the League of Women Voters, and in Texas, the League of Women Voters had to stop all of their activity because what they did was they passed legislation saying that if you register a voter and any error exists on that registration form, if you misspell any part of their name, if you have a period in the wrong place, if you have N rather than North in the address for their home, you have committed a felony and can go to jail for up to 10 years and face $1 million fine or, you know, things in those neighborhoods, right? Half a dozen Republican-controlled states now have passed laws to this effect that are so draconian that, this century-old organization that used to sponsor the presidential debates until George Herbert Walker Bush refused to go along with it, you know, the League of Women Voters, he was the one who wouldn't go to a debate that they put on, and that led to the creation of the so-called Presidential Commission on Debates, which basically the parties took over. Yeah. But in any case, they've stopped doing voter registration drives. So, I mean, there's a long history, and this goes back 15, 20 years. So there's a long history here, and it's ugly, ugly, ugly stuff. Mike, thank you for the call, and thanks for the heads up on first. In East Berkshire, Vermont. Hey, Timothy, how are you? What's up?
3: Hi, Tom. So I watched the Senate yesterday on Washington Journal. My two favorite political shows, which I listen to religiously, are Washington Journal and yourself. And to my point, anyway, that one guy on the Republican line who are throwing out these absurdly conflated numbers about quote-unquote illegals and undocumented. And of course, that's not right.
0: No, I didn't say it's not right. I said that's a lie. He said, Biden was flying millions of illegals into the country. I'm like, that's a lie. He's like, Biden completely opened the border. I'm like, that's a lie. It's tough.
3: It's freaking ludicrous. And my point is that the guy who did do that kind of stuff was Ronald Reagan. Remember the amnesty?
0: Oh, yeah. Yeah, you're right. You're absolutely right. I should have made that point. Yeah, Reagan gave amnesty to 5 million people, as I recall.
3: Yeah, and I was chomping at the bit yesterday. And
0: hindsight is always 20-20, Timothy.
3: Very, I'm telling you. But anyway, I just wanted to bring that up.
0: Yeah. Well, thank you. I'll remember that next time. That's a good point. Yes, there was a president who invited 5 million people to become citizens, during his presidency. Yeah, and his name was not Joe Biden. His name was Ronald Reagan. Timothy, brilliant.
3: And he was doing it for the typical non-union neoconservative stuff. But also he wanted to enhance his voting base as well. You know,
0: it was that, and he wanted to help the ag industry in California, which is where he was from.
3: That
0: I mean, they were big supporters of his. You know, the whole, the Central Valley stuff and Orange County, and I mean, you know, ag is huge, and having a compliant workforce is a big thing. Timothy, I got to move along, but thank you for the call. Thank you for reminding me of that. I appreciate it, Gregory. In Ventura, California, speaking of California. Hey, Gregory, what's up?
4: Hi. Hey, Tom. Perfect lead-in. Well, about Ronald Reagan. You know, you mentioned that when he went over there in 79 and got the Iranian government, you know, with the hostage stuff.
0: Well, it wasn't him. It was Bill Casey, but yeah.
4: Well, okay. Well, I guess on behalf of him. Right?
0: Yeah.
4: But isn't that a violation? Number one, what a sly way to have a foreign power intervene and affect a federal election, a presidential election.
0: Oh, yeah.
4: And there's no accountability. I mean, is it a Logan Act violation there? Or how did they get away with that?
0: It was a federal crime. It was absolutely a federal crime. And when Bill Casey was going to testify, and Barbara Honegger lays this out in her book, October Surprise, when Bill Casey was called before Congress to testify about this, that morning, he was head of the, Reagan had made him head of the CIA. He had a seizure in his office, And they took him off to Walter Reed, where they removed the part of your brain that controls speech. They cut out his tongue for all practical purposes. You know, which is, you know, yeah, it's mind-boggling, but you can look it up. You know, but not, it wasn't just Reagan who did that. You know, Nixon did the same thing in 68. Nixon learned in August of 68 that LBJ and Hubert Humphrey had successfully completed an agreement with North and South Vietnam to end the Vietnam War, and they were going to announce it in September or October. It was going to be an October surprise. Nixon learned about it. Anna Chenal, you know, his front person down in New Mexico, as I recall, reached out to the South Vietnamese, the corrupt South Vietnamese leadership, and said, "We will make you rich if you do not go to the Paris peace talks, if you refuse to sign that document." And they went along, and they did. I mean, Nixon blew it up, and we now have the recording of LBJ calling Everett Dirksen, the leader of the Senate Republicans, and Dirksen saying, "This is treason, and I will try to talk to Nixon about this." And then we've also and we've also got the recording of Nixon talking to LBJ about it, denying that he was doing it at the time that LBJ knew that he was doing it, because he had the FBI audio tapes. And
4: it's the same thing. Nixon was going to be the nominee for 68. And
0: that's
4: Reagan,
0: right.
4: The same thing. The nominee.
0: That's right. Exactly. So Nixon was an illegitimate president. He committed treason to get the White House. Reagan was an illegitimate president. He committed treason to get the White House. George W. Bush, the next president in line who stood alone. I mean, George Herbert Walker just, you know, he was VP, so it just kind of was a rollover. But George W. the only one in Florida, because his brother knocked 90,000 black people off the voting rolls 6 weeks before the election by using the Texas felon list. And that's well documented. None of these things are in dispute, by the way. All of them. Ben Barnes, the lieutenant governor of Texas, before he died, he went to the New York Times and said, "I was on that trip to Paris where we cut the deal with the Iranians to hold the hostages on behalf of Reagan. And I want to have a clear conscience when I go off to the great beyond." And the New York Times did a big story about it, and it lasted in the press for, 2 days? I mean, we covered it on this program, of course. This was like, 3-4 years ago?
4: It's on the record, but the general public don't even know about it. They just
0: and part of the reason why the general public doesn't know about it is because the Democrats don't talk about it enough.
4: This
0: is your Democratic messaging. You know, it's pathetic. They should be yelling about this stuff every single day. Gregory, thank you for the call. Thank you very much. 46 minutes past the hour. Back with more of your calls in just a minute. Stick around.
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0: We'll be right back with more of your calls. Stick around. It's the Tom Hartman Program, exposing the con and cons.

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0: Hey, thanks so much for sharing our program and for reaching out to our stations and sponsors and letting them know that you're listening. It really means a lot to us. We need a hard reset on who we allow to lead us. You know, it's not about communism, socialism, or capitalism, or any particular ideology, so much as about those who take over and manipulate any system to benefit themselves at the expense of others. Get the clear-eyed analysis that will help you educate others with stories, history, and facts that you can digest easily and then explain expertly. In the book Bullies, Parasites, and Slaves by George Koch, K-O-C-H, he exposes it all with stories, history, and facts that you can easily digest and then explain expertly. He's lived a fascinating life. It's quite a book. Get Bullies, Parasites, and Slaves by George Koch. It could change your life. 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Welcome back. 8 minutes before the hour, picking up your calls here. Matthew in Chicago. Hey, Matthew, what's up?
1: Hey, Tom, how you doing today? Listen, I got to tell you, I really envy your memory. You got the greatest memory. You know everything. Listen, I was watching the...
0: In a small realm. Yeah, great. There you go.
1: Pardon? What'd you say, Tom?
0: I said in a small realm. There's, you know, if you were to ask me about, medicine or something, I'm not that educated. But I've been paying attention to politics my whole life.
1: Yes, I can tell. I was so thrilled last night. I caught Tom Hartman on the History Channel talking about the World War One and World War Two and Hitler and all that. I was so enthused, man, because in Chicago, the majority of the black schools, they didn't teach that kind of stuff. Mm. You know, we had none of that, and it's just a sad thing because I wished I had listened to that. But speaking about the guy in the White House, Jasmine Crockett was asking some of the Republicans, and she was asking them about their feelings about racism, and all of them were saying they weren't racist. But as far as the leader in the White House, I remember when the Central Park Five, I believe it was.
0: Mm.
1: You remember that?
0: He wanted these five innocent young men executed.
1: Yes. And he wasn't as rich as he is now. But now he had a chance to, he's got a chance to put his chess pieces on the board all over the White House and in politics and systematically disassemble all of the blacks in the military and different high political places.
0: Yeah.
1: And just gets away with it because, like you said a minute ago, they got the money. They got all this money in there now.
0: Yeah.
1: And I'm wondering, you got Supreme Court and all that. I'm wondering, what will the end be? What can the common people do? Because the news don't give it. I don't even watch the news anymore.
0: Yeah, no, I get it. This is how oligarchy ends, Matthew. Oligarchy always reaches a, and this is what happens. You know, the oligarchs have taken over. Mark Zuckerberg sitting next to Donald Trump last night at the cage match. When the oligarchs, when the people rebel, when the people say we are sick and tired of the oligarchs have two choices. They can give

0: We're going to crush this resistance with an iron fist. And Trump looks like increasingly he wants to crush the resistance. This is the story in the New York Times this morning. Stephen Miller and J.D. Vance want to end habeas corpus. In other words, they can now arrest you without a warrant and without any justification at all and hold you as long as they want and declare the Insurrection Act so that they can use the army to perform police functions, which is a violation of the Posse Comitatus Act of 1870-something. It was after the Civil War. And, it's like they are laying the foundation for turning our oligarchy into a dictatorship, and the Democratic Party, the Democrats broadly, and the people in the No Kings movement are laying the foundation for turning our oligarchy back into a democracy. And the next couple of years, the next 4 years, are going to determine the fate and future of America, Matthew.
1: Well, time I hope so. But I know back in our day, it was a different breed of people. It was a different breed of people that would get out and fight. And so I'm 75 years old, not a military veteran, and a disabled military veteran, might I add. But it was just this whole different generation of people. The people now, they just don't seem to have it in them to rebel against stuff like that. I mean, no
0: pain. I think the Zoomers, Matthew, are waking the hell up. I do.
1: I hope so.
0: The young people are going to be the salvation of this country. The young people are and the old people. It's like the boomers and the zoomers are forming coalitions all over the country. It's a good thing.
1: Okay,
0: Matthew, great to hear from you. Yeah, thanks for listening to WCPT there in Chicago. Appreciate the call. We're hitting the top of the hour. On the other side of the break, Heidi Kuda, Betty Dangerous is going to join us. Stick around. This is interesting. This is going to get real interesting.
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8: We're looking at upwards of 1.5 billion barrels of oil that were supposed to be produced this year across the Middle East, but now will not be. And that's increasingly a best case scenario.
9: Oil industry warns inventory is running dangerously low as Donald Trump's little excursion in Iran continues into its fourth month.

0: places. The mercury is a whopping 16 degrees Celsius or 29 degrees Fahrenheit higher than the average for this time of year.
1: Historic heat wave in Europe shatters temperature records. Plus, a whole bunch of stuff that happened while we were out.
2: All of that stuff and more straight ahead from BradBlog.com. I'm Brad Friedman.
1: And I'm Desi Doyen.
2: Stand by for 6 minutes of independent green news, politics, analysis, and snarky comment.
3: People are spending more on gas, but they're also spending more on everything else. And I think that that's a sign that you would see when people are optimistic about the future.
2: Yes, it's also a sign you would see when gas prices have gone through the roof along with inflation. Kevin Hassett, director of Donald Trump's National Economic Council. This is your Green News Report. Okay, Desi Doyen, I know you got a lot to get to. We've been gone for a week, so have at it.
1: All right, first up, while we were out, the U.S.-Israeli war on Iran remained in stalemate, despite Donald Trump's repetitive claims that a deal is, quote, very close. On Monday, global oil prices spiked once again after Iran halted the negotiations in the wake of ongoing U.S. and Israeli missile strikes. Because of the closure of the Strait of Hormuz, roughly 1.5 billion barrels of oil has been permanently removed from the market this year, according to oil commodities expert Rory Johnston. And many nations are not going back.
4: Countries that have been hit hardest by this, countries across Asia, are also the ones that were electrifying their fleets fastest prior to the war. And I think that if anything, this is going to boost those efforts and kind of redouble efforts to electrify and diversify away from this risk.
2: Well, that's good.
1: ExxonMobil warns that oil inventories will hit dangerously low levels in just weeks. Goldman Sachs on Monday projected that rising energy prices will persist through at least the end of this year, continuing to erode household spending power.
2: So most importantly, no matter how little oil is on the market, ExxonMobil will continue to make record profits.
1: Yes, they will.
2: Oh, good.
1: While we were out in Europe and the UK, an exceptionally early, deadly heat wave shattered temperature records for the month of May, in some places by as much as 29 degrees Fahrenheit, higher than average for this time of year, straining electric grids. London hit a record 95 degrees. Spain and France topped 100 degrees.
2: Yikes.
1: It's very dangerous because most buildings in Europe don't have air conditioning and are not designed for 21st century heat extremes. Scientists say that heat waves are becoming hotter, longer, and more frequent due to human-caused climate change, which the UN climate chief called, quote, a brutal reminder of the costs of global warming caused by burning fossil fuels.
2: And they're happening in the month of May?
1: Yes. While we were out in Washington State, 11 workers were killed in a chemical tank explosion at a paper manufacturer. Meanwhile, in Southern California, just a few miles away from Disneyland, a different massive chemical tank nearly exploded, forcing the evacuations of some 40,000 residents. Both incidents came in the wake of the Federal Chemical Safety Board issuing a warning over the Trump administration's disaster policy, saying the administration is taking, quote, a significant step backwards in preventing chemical disasters.
2: Yep, that sounds like them.
1: In other news, Donald Trump rescinded several 50-year-old executive orders that had restricted off-road vehicle use on fragile public lands. The new orders are intended to boost drilling and logging.
2: Of course.
1: The Trump Securities and Exchange Commission moved to repeal a Biden-era rule requiring large public companies to inform their investors of climate-related risks to their business. The Trump EPA doubled down on its efforts to make America polluted again by moving to postpone enforcement of Biden-era vehicle pollution limits. And the Trump Labor Department weakened Biden-era heat rules intended to protect workers from excessive heat exposure. Finally, a bit of good news. While we were out, a new study concluded that thanks to the explosive growth in clean energy technologies like wind, solar, and batteries, what used to be considered the worst-case climate change scenario now appears to have been averted. Climate science deniers like Donald Trump lied about the study, pretending to not understand the concept of the word scenario. However, researchers warn that humanity is still on a dangerous trajectory and must move faster away from burning climate-warming fossil fuels.
2: Well, that's good news, I think. I'll take it. For much more on all of these stories and the ones we couldn't get to today, check out our website at greennews.bradblog.com. Find, follow, and share us planet-wide on the social medias at Green News Report. I'm Brad Friedman.
1: And I'm Desi Doyen.
2: And this has been your Green News Report.
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1: 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You know, like the old Betty Davis, as I recall. Maybe I'm wrong. But Betty, with no Y, bettydangerous.com. Heidi, welcome back to the program. You had just a brilliant piece titled Estonia Knows How to Prosecute Treason. And it really resonated for me. Tell us about it.
2: Thank you so much, Tom. And yes, you're right. My inspiration is Betty Davis in her film Dangerous. That's where the title came from.
1: There you go.
2: I am always mortified at how bad America has become at dealing with treason. And as you know, I'm always looking to other countries to find out not only where we went wrong, but where we could go right, what the solutions would be. And Estonia is this little country in the Baltics. It's on the border of Russia. It only has less than 1.4 million people. But two decades ago, it was ground zero for hybrid attacks from Russia. So it created this total defense strategy where it basically will prosecute pro-Russian bad actors to keep them out of their body politic. And the thing about Estonia that I find fascinating is it's this, democratic country that doesn't say, oh, we can't do this over free speech. No, if you are a reporter linked to Russia working in Estonia, you will be investigated by their intelligence agencies. If they find that you are connected with an FSB agent, you will be prosecuted. And in the case of one reporter, she actually received a 6-year sentence. They also are in the middle of prosecuting a blogger. Same thing. In America, you have everybody from J.D. Vance to, you know, Elon Musk screaming, you know, free speech, free speech. No, foreign espionage is not free speech. Estonia understands that these are fundamental attacks to their very, sovereignty, and that these people pose grave security threats. And most recently, back in January, they actually prosecuted a number of pro-Russian politicians for high treason. A couple of them are in prison now for 14 years. And I find it to be really, really informative that this small country is taking such a strong stance. And I think, you know, France and the UK and, of course, America has much to learn from this little Estonia.
1: Oh, yeah. Louise and I were there a couple of years ago, two summers ago, I think it was. And in the sidewalk cafes, there were handmade signs telling Putin where he could shove it. the general public were really seriously. I think that was there had been a cyber attack. But anyhow, so let me pose a hypothetical to you. We're talking with Heidi Sigmund-Kuda, BettyDangerous.com. And in 1968, the United States was at war with North Vietnam. And Richard Nixon and Lyndon Johnson and Hubert Humphrey had negotiated peace between the North and South Vietnamese, and they were going to announce it in the first week of October of 1968. The Nixon campaign learned about this, and through Anna Chenault, reached out to the South Vietnamese and said, we will make you rich if you refuse to go to Paris and sign those documents. And the South Vietnamese said, okay, cool, we'll do this. Lyndon Johnson, because Anna Chenault was being wiretapped by the FBI, Lyndon Johnson had the tapes, and he calls up Everett Dirksen, the leader of the Senate, of the Republicans in the Senate, Barry Goldwater's best friend, calls up Everett Dirksen and lays out what's going on, and Everett Dirksen says, this is treason, and promises to reach out to Nixon, which he does, and Nixon calls LBJ and denies it, but LBJ's got the goods on him and basically backs him into a corner. We've got all this on tape now. This was released by the Johnson Library about 20 years ago. So, number one, Richard Nixon commits treason to become president of the United States. The Reagan campaign, Ben Barnes, the former lieutenant governor of Texas, goes to the New York Times with this story on his deathbed because he wants to clear his the Reagan administration in 1980, or the Reagan campaign in 1980, when the Iranians took our our embassy personnel as hostages. We were technically at war with Iran. Jimmy Carter's trying to rescue them. He lost a couple of soldiers in the, you know, the helicopter in the desert. The Reagan campaign reaches out to them and says, we will sell you spare parts for the weapons that the Shah bought from our American defense contractors. In fact, we'll ship spare tires for the F-15s to you in October via Israel if you will hold the hostages until after the election to screw Jimmy Carter so Ronald Reagan can become president. The Iranians went along with the deal. Bonnie Sauter, who was the president of Iran at the time, fled to the United States and revealed all this in the Christian Science Monitor, laid it right out. And now you got Ben Barnes confirming it. And you know, I mean, so you've got two presidents who literally committed treason during times of war to become Republican presidents. What should we have done? How is it that this kind of thing just happens in America? And frankly, the Democratic Party never even mentions it. And the things that I just shared with you are not in dispute. Nobody is saying those things didn't happen.
2: Yeah. Thank you so much for that very incredible history lesson. I have these conversations with Craig Unger. If you want to read more about it, Lays it out there. This culture of corruption within the GOP. And quite frankly, you're right. It's this meaningless opposition that we've had. We haven't had the fighting Democrats that we need to actually go after past or present politicians who've committed treason. And I think so. I went to a screening a few years ago on a film about Iran-Contra, and I remember raising my hand at the end of the screening and saying, you know, was this the beginning of the end when this kind of corruption was normalized and treason was, you know, given a pass in America? And he said, no. He said the beginning of the end was when Ford pardoned Nixon.
1: Yep.
2: That's when it became okay for presidents to believe that they would be above the law. And that, of course, paves the way for somebody like Donald Trump, who is so supremely corrupt. He is so supremely criminal that the highest office in the land is where he's going to get the most protection.
1: Yeah, and proud of it, by the way. So I'm guessing that Estonia does not have the equivalent of our First Amendment, and that you've got you mentioned in your article Representative Luna, this congresswoman who was escorting Russian politicians, as I recall, or were the intelligence officers, I don't recall specifically who it was, around the Capitol building a couple weeks ago.
2: Right. So what they do have free speech, and they do have all the human rights that we came to know as supremely American, but they also understand what is a threat to their national security. They can distinguish the difference between it. As I said, foreign espionage, not free speech, even though Elon Musk will be saying that he's some kind of free speech absolutist as he shuts down reporters. I don't know if you know, Tom, you can't even search your work on Twitter anymore, so afraid of the truth and free speech, people like Musk, etc. But what Estonia does is it absolutely understands those distinctions. And put it this way, Estonia has one law that if we had that law, Donald Trump would have never come to power. And it's quite simple. They will not sell to anybody who is a shell company or an anonymous buyer. That would have put Trump completely out of business. He would have never been in the game.
1: Oh, most countries
2: he was able
1: have that
2: to
1: law.
2: Not Yes, go ahead.
1: We're one of only, I believe, three democracies, you know, advanced developed countries in the world that allows anonymous or shell company purchases of real estate, if that's what you're talking about.
2: That's exactly what I'm talking about. He was able to sell to the Russian mob and become somebody who was able to move money for, foreign
1: mobsters.
2: Money
1: laundering.
2: Yes, exactly. And again, if we had had just that one little change, no shell companies, no anonymous buyers can buy real estate, that would have done so much to keep this dark money, which has obviously been so destructive to the foundation of our democracy. And that, again, is what Estonia does understand. If you've got somebody who's linked to Russian military intelligence, pretending to be a reporter in your country, they can see what that is a threat to national security. And they understand that this is the type of thing that can actually destroy your sovereignty. In France, they have a lot of controversy over their version of platforming a former RT director. Well, RT was banned in France, and you have both factions saying she shouldn't be here, and other people saying it's about free speech. No, we should know by now that when you have people working as Tokyo Rose in your country, you don't give them a desk at the Pentagon. You don't invite them to the Oval Office. These are threats to the very foundation of your democracy, and we can see that in action in America.
1: Yeah, well said. Heidi Sigmund Kuda, Betty Dangerous. Betty, you can subscribe to her newsletter. It's free. It's brilliant. At Betty Dangerous, B-E-T-T-E, no Y, BettyDangerous.com. Heidi, thank you so much for dropping by. It's always great talking with you.
2: Thanks, Tom.
1: It's 16 and a half minutes past the hour. I'll be back with your calls after this. Stick around.
0: This is the Tom Hartman Program.
1: It's the true people's media. And I'll be right back with your calls.

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1: In the foreword to Tom Hartman's book, The Last Hours of Ancient Sunlight, The Fate of the World and What We Can Do Before It's Too Late, renowned author Joseph Chilton Pierce writes,
2: "To discover brilliant, innovative, creative, and original thinking is one of life's rare privileges. To discover that such a thinker has focused on the most critical of all issues facing our species is encouraging. Because The Last Hours of Ancient Sunlight is a seminal work offering a viewpoint original yet ancient, I see our situation today in a new light. And because of the scope and depth of this work, I find it inspiring as well as disturbing. I rather exhausted superlative in praise of Tom Hartman's book, The Prophet's Way, which I rightly called the most important book I've ever read. But now I find the sequel calling for equal praise, since the issue here addresses the whole of our species, and indeed all species."
1: The Last Hours of Ancient Sunlight, The Fate of the World and What We Can Do Before It's Too Late by Tom Hartman, in bookstores everywhere.
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News for the public, not the powerful. Twice a day, we break down what matters to your life. Visit CommonwealthReport.news and join us today. Stay informed, stay empowered. One of the most important and often misunderstood aspects of the American experiment is this. The founders created a secular constitution. That decision emerged directly from history. The United States began as a rebellion against monarchy and the doctrine of divine right, against the idea that political power should be tied to religion. So the founders designed something different. No religious tests, no state religion, and a clear separation between church and state. As we approach America's 250th anniversary, understanding this history matters more than ever. Visit ffrf.us/Hartman or text my last name, Hartman, with two N's to 511-511 to learn more and join. 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

0: 23 minutes past the hour. Welcome back. So what's on your mind today? Ken in Chicago. Hey, Ken, what's up?
1: Yeah, hello, Tom. Can you hear me?
0: I can.
1: Yeah, you're a movie fan, and you're a friend of Leo DiCaprio, so you must know the example of DiCaprio's character in Django Unchained.
0: I remember it well, yeah.
1: With his obsession for the evil fight to the death Mandango fights of brown-skinned fighters.
0: Mm-hmm. Yeah, well, that's...
1: This character is a pure illustration of the evil Donald Trump.
0: Yeah.
1: And it's presented now on disgracefully on our nation's front lawn.
0: Yeah. Yeah, it's been a few years since I've seen that movie, but thank you for the reminder. I wonder if it's available on, you know, like Prime or Netflix or something. Because that was a great movie.
1: Strangely, it was presented on Showtime the night before on Saturday night, the night before the...
0: Oh, party. Really? Oh, wow.
1: Yeah.
0: How about that?
1: Yeah.
0: Incredible.
1: So, also, Steve Schmidt has a great revisiting of Carter's malaise speech today, and how the aspects and issues of that speech are worse after what, 46 years now.
0: Yeah.
1: And it's was much maligned for that speech, and yet it's he was telling the truth, and it's all come to naught.
0: Yeah, well said, Ken. Yeah, the Republicans were hysterical when Jimmy Carter, you know, said we need to save energy and we need to have a solar bank that'll produce 20% of America's electricity by the year 2000. And, and he actually had legislation to do it. I mean, you know, Reagan just, you know, undid all that stuff. Trump is undoing.
1: Reagan did it all.
0: Yeah. All there you go. Thanks a lot, Ken. Jeff in Springfield, Illinois. Hey, Jeff, what's up?
2: Hey, Tom. I'm a Vietnam combat veteran, also have a battlefield commission and rifleman's badge.
0: Mm-hmm.
2: And the last 30 years, I drove a truck for a living, 3.5 million miles, no accidents.
0: Oh, good.
2: And I've had I'm on my fourth service dog now from my PTSD and other things.
0: Mm-hmm.
2: And, first of all, I work with a group called WorkingDogsForVets.org, completely volunteer organization. We have about 3,500 teams across the country.
0: And
2: the way we do it is that if we help train your dog, that when somebody in your area needs calls and puts an application in, that you have to help them. It's a pay it forward kind of thing.
0: Very cool.
2: We have no paid staff. Yeah, we have no paid staff. It comes either between $3 and $5 because of our corporate sponsorships.
0: That's great.
2: And
0: Jeff, I'm going to hit a break here in about 35, 40 seconds. Give us the URL.
2: Okay. It's workingdogsforvets.org.
0: F-O-R vets.
2: And the other thing I want to tell you, workingdogsforvets.org.
0: Right. And the four is spelled
2: and,
0: out.
2: And the other thing I want to tell you is that, no.
0: Oh, it's the number four?
2: It's four, F-O-R.
0: Oh, yeah, F-O-R. Thank you.
2: Yeah. Okay.
0: Working vets for...
2: Yeah. And
0: for vets.
2: The other thing I want to say is that since I retired, well, I stopped working about a year and a half ago, and then I actually retired about 6 months ago. But I've always helped train service dogs, and that's what I do now.
0: That's a marvelous thing.
2: Is we have meetings, and the other thing is that when I start a new group or we go on our walking tours, stuff like that, I always suggest my new guys get your book, Walking Your Blues Away.
0: Oh, thank you.
2: Everybody loves it.
0: Yeah, it's a good book on PTSD.
2: Yeah, everybody loves it.
0: Well, thank you, Jeff. Thank you very much. It's great to hear from you, and keep up the great work. Okay. WorkingDogsForVets.org,
2: okay.
0: Right?
2: Check up.
0: Okay, got it. Jeff, thank you. We'll be right back.
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0: Speaking the truth, the multinational corporations and the oligarchs here in America would really rather you didn't know all about it. I'll be right back with more of your thoughts.

0: You may know frontotemporal degeneration, or FTD, as the disease that recently forced Bruce Willis to retire from acting. While it's the most common form of dementia for adults under age 60, many people, even doctors, aren't familiar with it. Uncharacteristic personality changes, apathy, and unexplained struggles with decision-making, movement, speaking, or language comprehension are the most common symptoms. 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
1: America is an aspirational idea, one we're still working to fulfill. It was shaped by Enlightenment ideals, reason, liberty, and freedom of conscience, the belief that power comes from we the people, not a divinely appointed ruler. And while these ideals have not yet been fully perfected, they created something powerful, a framework that has expanded rights and freedoms over time. Now, those freedoms and your rights are under attack. We're seeing growing efforts to blur the line between church and state, using public funds to promote religion, putting Ten Commandments into classrooms, and pushing a version of America that leaves out too many people. As our nation approaches its 250th anniversary, the Freedom From Religion Foundation is working to protect the Constitution, defend secular government, and ensure that freedom continues to expand for everyone. Because America isn't just where we start.
2: This is Labor History in Two. On this day in labor history, the year was 1938. That was the day the Keene Mountain coal mine exploded near Grundy, Virginia. Described as a flame belching volcano, the explosion killed 45 and injured 3 more. It is considered one of the worst mining disasters in the history of Virginia. One surviving miner described the scene saying, quote, "I saw coal carrying cars, motors, slate, and timbers spouted as if from a cannon." The state mine inspector determined the miners had been killed instantly. The mine had just opened the year before and produced 40 railroad cars of coal a day. But the mine was also owned by the Red Jacket Coal Company. In Mingo County, West Virginia, years earlier, Red Jacket had been a key player in keeping the UMWA out, making its employees sign yellow dog contracts and winning injunctions against union organizing. As a member of the Williamson Coal Operators Association, Red Jacket contributed to the hostile anti-union environment that created the conditions for the Matewan Massacre and the Battle of Blair Mountain in the early 20s. They called in Baldwin Phelps detectives to start evicting Matewan strikers from company housing. In the aftermath of the 1938 explosion, new mine safety regulations were demanded. The inspectors were finally given the legal right to conduct inspections over the protest of mine owners in 1941. However, there was no power to enforce the new regulation. The Phipps family commemorated the disaster in its 1965 song, Red Jacket.

0: such a fright.
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0: What a scene on that sad Friday night.
2: A $31,000 medical bill. A four-week delay for a critical test. And this didn't happen to someone unfamiliar with the system. It happened to someone who spent decades working inside it. Welcome to Code WAC, where we break down how healthcare really works in America and what it means for you and your family. Today, we're talking about insurance denials, hidden incentives, and why getting care can feel like navigating a system designed to stop you. Our guest is Bob Coleman, a retired healthcare professional who spent more than 40 years serving veterans through the U.S. Department of Veterans Affairs as a clinical pharmacist, medical informaticist, and researcher. His work included focusing on improving patient outcomes through evidence-based medicine. Since retiring, he's turned his attention to healthcare system reform, authoring the e-books Unnecessary Deaths and Hostile Takeover, How Wall Street and Congress Hijacked American Healthcare, and How We Can Take It Back.
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0: 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You know, I'm rarely, if ever, more impressed by the actual product than what was shown in the ads, but that is 100% the case with my new Muddy Mat. Honestly, the online ads don't do this thing justice. When wet paws or muddy feet hit the Muddy Mat, the proprietary Mudlock fibers grab the dirt and water instantly. I'm talking about a dripping wet, and we get a lot of rain here in Portland. Aussie and an Aussie dude, we had two good-sized dogs, and when they come in, their paws come off dry. Watch a video of it, you'll swear it's edited. It's not. We don't even mop anymore. I mean, since putting the Muddy Mats down, we haven't pulled out a mop in months. Muddy Mat has some 50,000 reviews, 4.7 stars. 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Set it on the radio. 35 minutes past the hour, picking up your calls. What's on your mind today? Ben in Evanston, Illinois. Hey, Ben, what's up?
1: Thanks for taking my call. I caught your appearance on C-SPAN. That was nice. I didn't know they would give you, like, the full hour, but I was glad to see how you were able to explain what you did. And that reporter, I've seen Jasmine Wright before. I think she went to the same high school here in Chicago as Michelle Obama.
0: Oh, really?
1: She's a good reporter.
0: She's good. Yeah, she was, and she was unflappable too. I was really impressed by Jasmine.
1: Yeah, she appears on CNN so much, and I think Notice is her main publication. Mm-hmm. I also saw your comment. You were upset when you heard that MS Now panel with Paul Rykoff and Megan Hayes last week about Plattner.
0: Yeah, which I later deleted. I thought I was a little over the top, but it pissed me off.
1: I didn't know you deleted it. I saw what you the post you made, and then I saw the segment like 15, 20 minutes later. I was behind on the recording, and the tone of it was really different. It was not something you see for somebody who's won the primary already.
0: Yeah.
1: And it made me think that they were going to really trying to make a push by this July deadline where they can substitute somebody out. It's slowed down since, but at the moment, that really did freak me out how negative it was.
0: Yeah. Yeah. It was almost a pitch for Susan Collins. I mean, you know, which is amazing because Susan Collins has done nothing for veterans.
1: Of a piece with that segment today, I read a column and it's from an awkward source. There's this new media place, Lincoln Square Media, and it gets promoted by a lot of the programs here on WCPT in Chicago, and one of the hosts even is like a columnist for them, and it had this really bitter column about Plattner's victory, and it was trying to say it was like the anybody to the left of Hillary Clinton and Kamala Harris are like this. It was trying to cast it as this misogynistic push.
0: There's a big pushback against the Bernie-crats, shall we call them, against the progressive faction of the Democratic Party. The progressive faction of the Democratic Party has not held power since the end of the Johnson presidency. And, you know, they kind of danced around Jimmy Carter, but basically that was the end of it. You know, that was the end of the New Deal era. And now they're clawing their way back. And you've got, you know, basically the old Clinton machine and the newer Obama machine and all the people who were members of that machine who now run the big podcasts and have programs on the big networks who are very unhappy about the rise of the Bernie-crats. And they just kind of hoped it would go away. And I'm telling you, the Bernie-crats are the future of the Democratic Party.
1: It's, as you said on C-SPAN, where it was out of necessity that Clinton, they needed campaign finance, kind of dictated it.
0: That's right, 92.
1: Clinton turn towards neoliberalism made sense as far as utility. But they're still waging the 2016 primary because it never really has been resolved. Part of this, what was so obnoxious about this liberal, or this Lincoln Square media piece, I think the author was Susan Demas.
0: I haven't read it, so I can't speak to it, Ben. I'm sorry. I'm happy to talk about something we both seen.
1: Claim back to that the left is sore losers because of how Clyburn was able to get Biden the nomination and stuff like that. I mean, they are really on their heels. We got to keep going with Bernie's guys are winning. We talked about Villegas winning in California earlier.
0: Every single person Bernie has endorsed has won their primary.
1: Hickenlooper can absolutely be beaten, and Al Fayed is the one in Michigan. So we've got plenty of candidates to keep going, and I just want to make sure everybody keeps it up because they don't get it. We're fighting to try and take over. You lost to an orange turd twice. What do you think is going to happen? We want change, obviously. Yeah,
0: exactly. This is how countries respond to, and this is how the people in general, the populace, the vox populi, respond to oligarchy. Is they try to push back against it, and the oligarchy either bends or stomps them. And, we'll see which direction this goes, but, this is a major problem. Ben, thank you for the call. John in Roselle, Illinois. Hey, John, what's on your mind today?
2: Hey, Tom, thanks for taking my call.
0: Sure.
2: Really love your show.
0: Thank you.
2: Trying not to ever miss it. I know you were just talking about it to the last person about how you think that we'll go back and take back the country from, the oligarchy, the wealthy, the Republican Party, generally speaking.
0: Yeah, this is why Bernie has labeled his tour with Graham Platner the anti-oligarchy tour. It couldn't be more clear.
2: Right. And I understand you said that, in the past you've seen that pattern and you're seeing it possibly occurring now. However, I think the big difference maker today is AI, and whoever's in power can find out who is against them and make your life difficult.
0: Yeah.
2: Did you
0: see where Mike Rogers, the Republican from Michigan, has got campaign ads that show him all muscle-bound and pumped up that are AI-generated?
2: No, I didn't see that one.
0: It's hysterical. There's a link to it on Drudge right now. It's crazy.
2: they can find out if you've posted anything on the internet that's, say, anti-Trump or anti-Republican Party.
0: Yeah,
2: and then create a database and say, hey, I'm on Social Security now. I'm like, what happens if they say, hey, John's on that list. Let's cut his Social Security benefits.
0: Yeah.
2: That's what worries me about the difference today than whatever occurred in the past when the general populace was able to wrestle back power.
0: Yeah, no, I get it. I know about enemies lists. I mean, we had David Pakman on last week. He's on the official White House enemies list now over on the whitehouse.gov website. It's incredible. John, thank you. Your point's well made. Thank you very much. Susan in Flagstaff, Arizona. Hey, Susan, what's on your mind today?
3: Hi, Tom. Thanks for taking my call.
0: My pleasure.
3: I'm in my car. I hope you can hear me.
0: I hear you just fine, Susan. What's up?
3: Okay, well, we had a lady come in at our Coconino Dems action meeting this weekend, and she started talking about Russell Vogt's new proposal on this ruling to for them to control all grants that are given out. And it'll all be about, loyalty to Trump.
0: Yep.
3: So you can go to the website, StandUpForScience.net, and that's F-O-R science. Mm-hmm. And there's a form on there where what the goal is right now is to delay it to delay the public comments instead of till July 13th for 60 more days.
0: Yeah. I'm there right now. StandUpForScience.net. You're right. Stop Russell Vogt.
3: Yes.
0: Save science.
3: Yes. Yes, and also I wrote an article through the woman's all the information she sent me in an email on our CoconinoDems.org website.
0: Mm-hmm.
3: If you go to the homepage and scroll down to alerts, it's the first one. There's a whole bunch of information on it, and there's also a link to register for a Zoom meeting that will tell us how to challenge this ruling.
0: Fascinating. Well, Susan, thank you. Thank you for the tips on that and for all that information. I truly appreciate it. And it's a fascinating website. I just went to StandUpForScience.net. Thank you. Daryl in Bluffton, South Carolina. Hey, Daryl, what's on your mind today?
4: Hey, Tom. Thanks for taking the call.
0: Sure.
4: Something that we've done in the past, we Democrats, we've always thought we were going to win, planned that we were going to win, and then shot ourselves in the foot. If we don't get out there, canvas like the lady said earlier, get out the vote, get everybody to vote, we will lose this election. So I sat and watched YouTube video the other day of Trump supporters that regretted their vote. 40 minutes of people crying about, my God, I wish I wouldn't have voted for that man.
0: Wow.
4: Well, if we could ask them not to vote, if they can't support a Democrat, just don't vote at all.
0: Well, that appears to be what's happening, Daryl. And in fact, that's what happened in 2024, where, Kamala Harris got about 4 million fewer votes than Joe Biden had 4 years earlier. And it wasn't that more people showed up for Donald Trump. It was that a lot of people just didn't bother to go vote. And the best guess about why is because of her and Joe Biden's support for Netanyahu and it bombing, his war crimes in Gaza. But there were other factors as well. The lack of a primary. She was not the world's best candidate. But I think Gaza was the thing that really hurt them. And so there's going to be a lot of disenchanted Republicans, just like there were disenchanted Democrats in 24.
4: But we here in South Carolina, we have a chance to get rid of one of the biggest hawks there is, and that's Lindsey Graham. So if we get out there and back Annie Andrews and get her on the show, maybe, and pick up a few more votes that way.
0: She's, have you had your primary
4: I think
0: yet?
4: She's got a really good, yes.
0: You've had the primary.
4: She is our candidate, so
0: okay.
4: She is going to be running.
0: Well, if you have any connection to her campaign, Daryl, feel free to reach out to them and let them know that our show is always according to Talkers Magazine, we have a weekly audience of about 6 million, and it's not the smallest show, it's not the biggest one out there, but it's the biggest progressive show, and we're more than happy to have them on. They should just reach out to us.
4: Our congressional campaign. We're having a runoff between two really good Democrats to replace Nancy Mace. So LaCorte or DeFord, either one. So
0: there you go.
4: We Democrats get out there and vote.
0: Thank you, Daryl. Great to hear from you. I appreciate the information. Nice to hear from you in South Carolina there. We'll be back in just a moment. It's 46 and a half minutes past the hour. Back with more of your calls in just a minute. Stay with us.
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0: It's the place where despair is not an option. We'll be right back with you.

0: One of the most important aspects of the American experiment is often overlooked. 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
0: Hey friends, Tom Hartman here to tell you about my brand new book. It's called The Tom Hartman Reader. Tom Hartman Reader is unlike any of my other books. 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Also, it more clearly identifies the root causes of so many of our social and environmental ills. 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Or what cloudy Germany can teach us about solar energy, and much, much more. 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

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One of the most important and often misunderstood aspects of the American experiment is this. The founders created a secular constitution. 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

0: Richard has passed the hour, and indeed, that's what he's calling it. Casey in Los Angeles. Hey, Casey, what's on your mind today?
1: Hey, Tom, these certainly are times that tests Bernie's statement about despair not being an option, isn't it?
0: Indeed.
1: For heaven's sakes.
0: Indeed, but I'm not willing to go there.
1: Thank God, and thank God you're saying that every day to remind us. I was watching a documentary last night, an old one, frankly, called Murder, Spies, and Voting Lies, and it talked about the 2004 election and how votes were flipped, literally, from John Kerry to Bush, and how Kerry wouldn't
0: in Ohio
1: fight, how he wouldn't fight to protest what was going on because he didn't want to get in the way of his running again in 2008. Of course, that didn't happen. Right. But my question for you is, if you were Al Gore or if you were the Democratic Party in 2000, what else would you have done or how would you have handled the way things played out with Bush being given the presidency?
0: Yeah. Well, at the time of the election, and probably for several weeks thereafter, Al Gore did not know that Jeb Bush had purged the voting rolls of black people in Florida, and you know, which provided for Georgia's 537 vote victory margin. But what he did know was that Clarence Thomas had been appointed to the Supreme Court by Bush's daddy, and Antonin Scalia, his sons, were working for the Bush campaign. And Clarence Thomas's wife, Ginny, was interviewing people for the Bush White House. And those are all clear ethical violations. And Al Gore should have absolutely raised holy screaming hell about it. And he didn't. The Democrats always are like, well, we're just nice guys. We just want to govern for the better of the people. So let's move past all this treason that these Republicans are committing, and let's talk about how to save Social Security. And I'm like, screw that.
1: So, Gore could also have protested the stopping of the vote count.

0: that the Constitution doesn't reserve to the federal government belong to the states. The state Supreme Court in Florida, and only states can run elections. The state Supreme Court in Florida said, recount. The recount had started, and the U.S. Supreme Court stopped it. Clarence Thomas and Antonin Scalia stopped that recount. And that was a crime. I mean, that was a violation of the 10th Amendment itself right there. So, yeah, I think that Al Gore had all kinds of reasons to yell and scream. You know, he came to Portland, and I introduced him at the Rose Garden here at the big event and spent some time with him backstage beforehand. And I think he's very regretful that he didn't fight harder. Casey, I got to run. Good talking to you. Thank you so much for the call. Greg, I'm sorry I didn't get to you tomorrow, right? Thanks so much for being with us today. We'll be back tomorrow, same time, same place. In the meantime, don't forget, democracy is not a spectator sport. It requires all of us. That includes you. So get out there, get active, tag your, double check your voter registration at vote.org. Have a great afternoon. Be good to yourself and the folks around you. I'll catch up with you tomorrow. Stay safe.
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1: You are moving into a dimension, not only of sound and politics, but of absurdity. A journey into a land where facts are fiction and reality is up for debate. Up is down, lies disguised as truth, and logic is a distant memory. You've just crossed over into opposite world. Fortunately, one voice dares to call it like it is. Welcome to The Nicole Sandler Show.

0: No, what?
1: I'm awake.
0: Oh, no. That's War's On, War's Off by Sandy and Richard Riccardi. Actually, of course, you should know, a song from Fiddler on the Roof. Sunrise, Sunset, in case, you know, you don't know. And you guys are telling me in the chat room, the sound is wonky again? Now, once I start talking, it should be better. It's that computer. That computer feeding into this computer. So it was cutting out over there. Is it any better here? Any better here? Testing, 1, 2. There's a little delay between what I'm saying and what you all are getting. I had a thing with the delay once with a singer-songwriter named Michelle Schacht, who used to be a friend of mine until she freaked out once at a club in San Francisco called Yoshi's. Yep, only during the video. It's the sound coming from that computer. Yeah, that's why. I bet if I played it from this computer, it would sound just fine. And I may have, did you get the gist of it? that really sucks, because I honestly, I've got this this downloader on that machine. That this is as bad as listening to Trump? Really? S8Z? Really? Okay, well, sorry about that, because I don't want to do that to anybody. Anyway, this Michelle Schacht, I had an exclusive with her the day after she freaked out at Yoshi's in San Francisco and went ballistic on the gays. She, you know, it was just really weird. And she got all conspiracy theoried because there was a delay between the time when I was speaking into my microphone, is this on, in Florida, and when she heard it through her computer, wherever the hell she was. I don't remember where she was. Boy, you know, she had a chance to redeem herself and didn't. And I have not spoken with her since. And, you know, good riddance. She destroyed her whole life because she went nuts. Anyway, that show, just so you know, is somewhere in the archives at NicoleSandler.com. When you're bored, you can go there. There's a little search bar. Actually, the bar is not there. There's a little like magnifying glass up, I think, like on par with the menu, like the top third of the page. And you can just hit on that magnifying glass and search for, in this case, Michelle Schacht. And that show will come up if you want to put yourself through it. It was out there. Somewhere, somebody sent me a recording of Howard Stern, I guess, in the next day or two or three, because I guess somebody sent it to him. And he heard it, and he was playing bits and pieces of it and feeling sorry for me because Michelle Schacht was doing this. I mean, it was a big story, and she had been a friend of mine prior to that. I know Linda Joffrey in the chat room tells me there was a great profile on Bill Mumy on the CBS Sunday morning show yesterday. And I know it. I knew it was running. I knew it was there. I was going to watch it because, again, Bill is a dear friend of mine. And I didn't watch it because, frankly, CBS, you know, but I will. I'll find it on YouTube because I know it's up there. And you know what? The CBS Sunday morning show is, you know, another tradition that used to be great. I mean, the great Charles Osgood used to host it. And I wouldn't miss it. It was a brilliant show. Honestly, it's the kind of show I would like to do here, where it's some news, it's some human interest, it's some music or art or something. It's a little bit of everything, but it was always a great show. And then Charles Osgood retired and then died. And then they brought in Jane Pauley, who, you know, I could do with or without. And now I don't know. CBS is not what it was, but nothing is it? So what we witnessed this weekend was not what it used to be. You know, I'm thinking, I know it's true for our guests too. I often think musically, and I could hear in my head, same as it ever was, except it's the opposite of that because we're an opposite world. It is not same as it ever was anymore. Talking headline, in case you didn't get it. It isn't. I mean, what happened last night at the White House was unthinkable. Even, I don't know, what? Even a year ago, while the idiot was already in office. Yeah, I didn't think he'd do that. Commercialize the White House to the point where he sets up this big, garish ring with a lit up tent over the top. It's not even a tent. I don't know how to describe it. The thing over the south lawn of the White House. You know what? I got to play one other thing for you. Because it was so, you know, first of all, I think it is a law that you do not do anything that is a commercial venture on White House property. You just don't. It's not, I don't know if it's the Hatch Act or if it's emoluments, but you know what? It doesn't really matter. It's just something, it violates all the norms. You don't do it. And it's just, you know, I know it was Don Old's 80th birthday. Do you remember what Joe Biden did for his 80th birthday? I mean, think about it. He was in office, right? I think he had a quiet brunch with his family. Joe Biden turned 80 in November of 2022. He celebrated with a private family brunch at the White House. Trump sought to tie these fights to larger celebrations of the 250th anniversary of the signing of the Declaration of Independence, which, as we're learning, if you haven't already gotten the message, had nothing to do with the signing of the Declaration of Independence. In fact, the freedom trucks that are rolling around the country with these like museums, and I use the word haltingly because it's their museums of lies, but that's fitting for this regime because everything they do is based in lies. But these rolling museums were curated by PragerU and Hillsdale College. So you know that everything in them is, what's the technical term?
2: Bullshit.
0: Right. Bullshit. What's coming next to the White House, you wonder? Spocko, can you tell us what's coming next, huh?
3: Sunday, Sunday, Sunday! President Donald J. Trump will prove once and for all that he won the 2020 election rigged by the Democrats. Watch as the 45th, 47th, and actually the 46th president pummels sleepy Joe Biden into submission. Hear the crowd roar as the most physically fit president in history lifts the mentally incompetent Joe Biden above his head and slams him into the octagon mat. Watch Supreme Court Justice John Roberts declare the fair and balanced win for Donald Trump. The fake news won't show you this epic fight. So Secretary of War Pete Hegseth has made this available as required viewing for all our military,
0: ew,
3: especially our winning war fighters in Iran. Don't pirate this exclusive Paramount feed, or you'll be declared an enemy of the people and tracked down by our sponsor Palantir and placed in alligator Alcatraz. Our sponsor UFC will sell you a seat for $1 million, but you'll only need the edge of it. The greatest presidential fight in history is located on the White House lawn right around the corner from the big, beautiful drone top ballroom. Thank you for your attention to this matter. Be there.
0: No,
3: the
0: don't.
3: The FCC chairman has declared that no fatty, soy boys, or low-intelligent people may attend.
0: Thank you, Spocko. Spocko just sent that to me this morning. So, all right, let's bring in our guest. You've met him before. And, you know, every time Dr. Art Gibson has been on the program with us, it's been really enjoyable. So we're going to do this more regularly. Art is a professor of sociology at the University of Dayton. He's also a disc jockey and a writer and a, well, sociologist and a thinker. And hey, Art, welcome back to the show. But I'm not hearing you. Are you muted? Are you muted? I don't hear you. I'm not hearing you.
2: How about now?
0: Oh, there you are. There you
2: there
0: are.
2: There I am.
0: You're
2: sorry,
0: supposed to be at disc jockey.
2: Walked across my computer.
0: I saw the kitty. Yes, I did see the kitty. Why are our Chirons not showing up? Ugh. All right, I'm not going to worry about that. I'll fix it at some point.
2: If you do any kind of media, radio, television, you know, other kinds of filming, you learn to accept that the equipment, the computers are going to do something weird. They're going to do something strange.
0: Always.
2: And it's just going to happen.
0: You know, but in the old days, you know, like when it was real radio, no. You, as soon as you hit the song or the next element, you can turn off the mic, pick up the phone. Engineering, studio, please, and let them deal with it. Because you have a show to do. And they were always engineers. And that was their thing. Yeah, I got no engineer. It's a one-woman show here.
2: I am fortunate, since our radio station moved from one part of campus to another, we're now in the Roger Glass Center for the Arts. And just literally feet from the radio station is our engineer.
0: Nice. Yeah.
2: I love having an engineer that close. but you know, yeah. No engineer on earth could have saved us from what happened this weekend.
0: Oh my God. No, go ahead. Because this weekend was like nothing we've ever experienced. And I'll tell you, I experienced none of it. I didn't watch 1 second of the fight. Sorry, I don't watch fights anyway. And to watch it at the White House, I think it would have been really depressing because you don't do that. So I didn't watch a second of that. I didn't even watch the Jane Fonda gathering of stars that also, I guess, was counter-programming. And there's the kitty. They had it, I guess, on C-SPAN, I think. The only way you could watch the fight is if you have Paramount Plus, or which I don't. So sorry, CBS and Paramount. I'm not paying you any money. And believe me, I know how to spend money, when I have it. But I'm not, and I even know how to spend it when I don't have it. But I'm not going to give it to them for perverting our media and killing off what was good about it. Yeah,
2: it is deeply disturbing. But I wanted to answer the question. There is no single law that completely bans a president from commercial activity, really, or commercializing the presidency. But there are these crazy things called constitutional provisions,
0: mm-hmm.
2: Federal ethics rules. Remember those?
0: Right.
2: Transparency laws. Remember those? And at this point, to talk about historical norms, doesn't that feel antiquated?
0: Yep.
2: So you mentioned the Foreign Emoluments Clause, right?
0: And the Hatch Act,
2: foreign office holders, federal office holders, they can't accept gifts,
0: right,
2: payments, or benefits from foreign governments. You know, Article 1, Section 9, I think, that was really meant to stop foreign influence. There is a domestic emoluments clause.
0: Mm-hmm.
2: The president receives a fixed salary and cannot receive additional benefits. But of course, as a number of individuals argue, and while it's supposed to prevent federal government or state governments beyond whatever their compensation rate is, right, it's supposed to prevent, again, interference. But folks argue that because certain individuals don't take a payment, then that clause doesn't apply. But that still doesn't take care of ethics and conflict of interest rules, which would take us all day to go through, or financial disclosure requirements, or presidential records and official resources requirements. So basically what we had was this really bizarre commercialization where we blurred, I think I wrote to you, domestic governance and political spectacle. I mean, a military honor guard.
0: Yes.
2: It's like staged patriotism, celebrity culture,
0: yes,
2: and all of this awful branding. Horrible. Just merged into a single event.
0: That's right. By the way, you got it wrong because it's not Article 1, Section 9, because I just read it. And, you know, just because I'm reading the Constitution doesn't mean I understand everything that it's saying, because it's written in, you know, colonial times English. But that is something that the idiot is trying to get rid of, because part of it is the privilege of the writ of habeas corpus shall not be suspended unless when in cases of rebellion or invasion, the public safety may require it. He wants to get rid of that. So maybe that's why Article 1, Section 9 was on your mind. But it's all
2: that
0: in here. Yeah. So, but anyway.
2: I mean, just think about it, though. The White House hosts a UFC event on the South Lawn. Right. Just
0: complete with the branding and over every of the eight sides of the octagon, because he's 80, don't you know, there's a different sponsor, I guess proudly displayed because they paid big bucks for it. Oh, and by the way, Trump bought like thousands of shares of UFC in the weeks prior to this event that he's got, you know, crazy publicity for, and you know he's going to make a lot of money from it.
2: Right, right. I mean, it's really this odd merging of these really questionable interests.
0: Yeah.
2: I'm curious how long before we hear about, like, the Blu-ray and the DVD or the, you know, perpetual streams or things that.
0: Well, the thing is, it's not over yet because he's got his concert. Oh, wait a minute. The concert that was supposed to run at the mall over, you know, a number of days leading up to the 250th anniversary, of course, adorned with Trump's name or, you know, likeness or something. But they have problems because none of the artists want to be associated with him. So they've all pulled out. And now it's going to be a Trump rally.
2: Yeah.
0: I wonder how many people they're going to pay to show up there.
2: I mean, it's this Spacco's video, both is hilarious satire and just really strangely and disturbingly close to the truth.
0: Yeah.
2: This weird normalization of aggression, this toxic performative masculinity, all those images that Spacco put on there of this kind of hyper beefed up caricature.
0: Mm-hmm.
2: I mean, where do we stop? I mean, so I was talking with a colleague of mine who I shall not name here, and they raised the question of, well, how long before we get a reality show set in the White House?
0: Oh, God. Oh, God.
2: Yeah, can't you picture it? I mean, yes. So it becomes a version of The Apprentice set in the White House.
0: I wouldn't doubt it for a minute. If he could get it through Mark Burnett. You know, Mark Burnett has been carrying his water all these years. You know, there's a video of outtakes. You know, it's there. We've heard about it for years. And Mark Burnett is protecting Trump by not letting it out. But I promise you it's there. Look, I've got old audio tapes of, you know, some national radio hosts doing it. There was a woman named Sally Jesse Raphael that I used to work with at WMCA in New York. And boy, is there a tape of her. And Bob Grant making fun of her. I mean, these are old school, like, you know, old time radio people before my time. And, you know, there's nasty people out there. and some people, when you know it's not going to get out, have very perverse senses of humor. So there are things, and I promise you, there's stuff of Trump that we're not going to see until after he dies.
2: Well, anyone who's ever been in media has had weak moments where they got upset, where tech didn't work or equipment didn't work. I guess there's quite the series of certain swear word bombs from Sally Jesse Raphael.
0: Yeah, and mispronunciations and things. There's the famous Bill O'Reilly, the do it live, yeah. Do it live. I have it somewhere. I used to play it all the time. Fuck it.
2: We learn over time, you know, to not judge people by their weak moments, or at least we strive not to.
0: Right.
2: But I do think, though, I do have to point out that you're talking my language. You know, as someone who studied extremism for years, I've got a lot of old Bob Grant programs.
0: Do you?
2: That I've used in my research because of certain guests.
0: Well, I have things. Bob Grant describing me, his 22, 23-year-old producer, through the glass, giving him the finger. When he describes it without saying she's giving me the finger, I did. But here, look what I just found. Oh, let me see. I hope it doesn't, you know, go bad because, it's music that it screws up on. But here, let's see. Come on.
4: Question. Okay. Ready?
5: Sure.
4: Ready? There's no words there. To play us out. What does that mean? To play us out.
6: It's Sting is going to do, it's a video, Sting video.
4: What is,
6: for credits.
4: I don't know what that means, to play us out. What does that mean? To end the show?
6: Yeah.
4: All right, go.
0: And go.
6: 5, 4, 3.
4: That's tomorrow, and that is that.
6: Again, 5, 4, 3.
4: That's tomorrow, and that is it for us today, and we will leave you with a... I can't do it. Okay. We'll do it live.
6: Okay.
4: No. We'll do it live! Fuck it! Do it live! I'll write it, and we'll do it live! Right. Fucking thing sucks!
6: In 5, 4, 3...
4: That's tomorrow, and that is it for us today. I'm Bill O'Reilly. Thanks again for watching. We'll leave you with Sting and a cut off his new album. Take it away.
0: There you go. That was Bill O'Reilly. Do it live! Fuck it! Do it live! Yeah. Sorry. You know,
2: anyone who's done media knows that the equipment's going to mess up, your teleprompter's going to mess up, your script will be in the wrong order.
0: Or your host is not going to know what to play us out means. Seriously?
2: That is unusual. That is weird. That is unusual. Because that's standard practice for decades. That goes back to, oh my God. I mean, that's like classic old rock and roll shows, right?
0: Yeah,
2: to play us out. The Moondog Coronation Ball. You're talking Alan Freed, you know, 1950s.
0: Yep.
2: So that tells me he comes in, he reads what's in front of him. Yep. He doesn't really understand how it works.
0: Right. Yeah. Oh, I thought I had that thing here. Oh, well, I was looking for the Bob Grant.
2: I'm just curious, Nicole, if I can ask you.
0: Mm-hmm.
2: So do you think more programs are going to happen like what happened this weekend? So UFC, what you have, like the variant of motocross, you've got UFC. There's talk about a reality TV show. Where does it end?
0: Well, the reality TV show that they're talking about is already been filmed. It is the former reality TV show cabinet member Sean Duffy, who was on what, Real World or one of those shows, did a thing over the summer when he was supposed to be working. He's the transportation secretary, and he took his family on a cross-country driving trip, and it's the American Road Trip or something, and it's a reality show that people are appalled that we paid for when he was supposed to be working. The reaction is not very good for it at this point. But, you know, this family knows no shame. I came across, I hope I didn't close that. I did. Let me show, I came across this today, and I have nothing nice to say about the Trump spawn, but check this out. So, you know, I'll count this as the weekend. The idiot, the orange guy, went to one of the big basketball playoff games, right? He, many people are saying he jinxed the New York Knicks by being there. He probably did. But what he did was he created a big hassle for the thousands of people who paid a lot of money to sit in those seats because of the extra security and closing off streets and the delays and everything else. Don, the senior, the orange one, was there and brought his granddaughter, whose name I really thought was Kai, K-A-I, should be pronounced Kai, right? Well, we learned a little more than we needed to know about the Trump family from this excursion across the border into New York. Look at this. This is real. Whoops, hold on. I think I've got the wrong pot up. Okay, here we go.
5: I'm suing James Dolan, the owner of Madison Square Garden, for subjecting my father and my daughter to humiliation.
0: What?
5: This was Kay's first time attending the NBA Finals with her grandfather.
0: K-A-Y.
5: And they went there upon James Dolan's invitation.
0: Huh?
5: Instead of arranging prime seats for them, he made them squeeze into his private box.
0: Oh, no!
5: When the national anthem was played, boos from the crowd completely overpowered the music. Kay went home in tears.
0: Oh.
5: She is only 18 and has felt so embarrassed in her life. My father grew up in New York. This city holds all his childhood memories, and he is a diehard fan of the Knicks.
0: Yeah?
5: He was eager to cheer for the team as the first sitting U.S. president to attend the NBA Finals.
0: So?
5: Yet no one seemed to understand him.
0: Aww.
5: James Dolan has made no attempt to make amends.
0: What?
5: All he cares about is ticket revenue. Even the VIP seats cost as much as $100,000 each. And my father had to pay the steep price despite being the president. After the Knicks lost the game, fans blamed my father for the defeat. Is this fair? Behind the bulletproof glass, he was just an ordinary fan hoping to root for his favorite team.
0: Yeah. Well, right? Wow is right. He was just an ordinary fan. Yeah, he's just a fucking ordinary fan who inconvenienced everybody else.
2: I just don't understand. Okay, my first response is, is that real?
0: It sure looked real.
2: Well, I mean, because if it is real, I don't think it understands, you know, being a public figure entails.
0: Right.
2: You don't automatically get adjuration. Right. Adoration doesn't happen. Right. You know, would any of us love to have people say how wonderful we are? Of course we would. But that's not how being a public figure works.
0: It's earned. It just like an audience is earned.
2: Put on your adult shirt, your adult jacket, your adult hat, and recognize that you're going to be derided from time to time. You're going to deal with the slings and arrows of those who don't like you.
0: Yes.
2: And it's okay. You will survive this.
0: Yep.
2: I wonder if it's parody or not, because part of me we can't have reached this point in a culture where a lack of adoration, a lack of fawning over someone becomes a basis of a lawsuit.
0: Of a lawsuit, right. He's going to sue the owner of the Knicks because people booed his dad? Well, you know, that's a risk you take when you show up in public and put your face out there when you know you're hated. That's it. And I don't know, the production quality was so bad on it that I think it's real.
2: I come back to my original statement.
0: I'm wrong. Hold on the bottom, at the very bottom, the very, very bottom, it says AI generated. White type on a pink background, and I just now saw it. Somebody on TikTok, hashtag or at UMYRRYE005 or I with the O's and zeros, I don't know, but there's a big O and a little O, five.
2: I feel a little better now.
0: But I wouldn't put past them if that was real. And Kai or K, if it's K, it's K-A-Y. And it's an old person's name. I'm sorry. But, you know, if that got her so upset she went home and cried, maybe she shouldn't go out much. This is what happens to the children and grandchildren of politicians. Did you see what one of the fighters did at the when he won this his fight? Oh my God! I didn't watch it, so I didn't know this happened until this morning as I'm, you know, doing my show prep for today. But apparently, this is one of the big fighters. I don't know what the guy's name is. I don't want to know what the guy's name is. Apparently, he had just won his match, and I guess he's a famous fighter. You know, this isn't like boxing, and I'm not a boxing fan either. It's too violent for me. When they hit, I was like, why are we watching this? This is that on steroids. This is like fight to the death. Be as bloody and as violent as possible. And this is what, you know, this is what Trump's a big fan of. I'm not surprised. And this is what they do at the White House. But here, this was like, I guess, after he won his match. And yeah, that's Joe Rogan smiling like an imbecile next to him. And what did he say?
7: And lastly, Michelle Obama is a man. Am I right, America?
0: What? He says, Michelle Obama is a man? Am I right, America? No, you're not right, you fucking animal. I mean, really?
2: Josh Hockett. Yeah. He honestly said that. While Trump remained noncommittal, I guess he smiled.
0: Yes.
2: We don't know if he laughed, if he guffawed, or, you know, chuckled or chortled or what have you. But you know what's remarkable about all this is that you and I both, we look at a parody video about the Trump family going to sue the, you know, the owner
0: of Madison Square Garden,
2: Square Garden, and we immediately assume that we can see them doing that. It's not outside the realm of possibility.
0: Right.
2: People are barely affording to pay their bills, put gas in their cars, to take care of their families and themselves, and we have this strange concentration of military symbolism around a single political leader. And the ugliness that is being thrown at someone with as much class and grace as Michelle Obama, right? If you are a Democrat, if someone is I've talked to a lot of people who will say, "Yeah, I'm a liberal, I'm a Democrat, I'm a conservative, I'm this, I'm that," and it's funny how so many folks who are, you know, big or small D Democrat will say, "You know what? I actually miss Reagan. You know what? I actually miss Bush Senior or George W. Bush or, you know, or Junior, you know, or I miss
0: Eisenhower."
2: Right.
0: Let's go back further because I can't find any I miss that I can remember. Yeah.
2: And it's fascinating, right? Because folks feel so out of the politics have gotten so out of sorts, so ugly, so mean-spirited, so nasty, as to basically be perpetual name-calling. And so you have Democrats saying they miss former Republican presidents because, while I may have disagreed, and I'm paraphrasing, of course, while I may have disagreed with those policies, there was always a level of decorum.
0: Well, there used to be. And this is why I always warn, you know, listeners who will send me stuff that is sort of, you know, just over the line, and or they think they did something that they think is really funny. And I have to say, you know, that is fake. It's not real. But in this day and age, the age of AI, oftentimes you can't tell. And when somebody puts together something that's a parody, but is so close to real, and it demeans somebody else, I said, why do you do that? Don't do it. They say enough shit like that themselves that's real by faking it and making people wonder if it's real, that lowers us to their level, you know. And it's not quite the Michelle Obama, when they go low, we go higher, because we can easily go lower. Look, many of us can do that, but don't. It makes us look as bad as they are. And I'm not saying don't ever come at them with something that, you know, that is crass. I'm just saying, don't make it look like you're manufacturing them saying something sick and disgusting and rude, because they do it. They legitimately do it themselves. And why muddy the waters? Why make it seem like you have to fake it to get them to say that? You don't. They're the ones who do that shit. Leave it to them. And actually, when they do it, call them out on it. It makes sense to me. So,
2: we call it being an upstander.
0: Okay. Right?
2: And when someone tells an inappropriate joke or an anecdote or a story, or for that matter, when someone uses imagery that is harmful,
0: yeah,
2: right? Don't just walk away, right? Don't let it stay. Don't let it fester. Yeah. That we have to respond. And then secondly, the second thought I have, the social scientist is coming out of me, Nicole.
0: Good.
2: So forgive me.
0: Please.
2: Forgive me. I promise it's not going to turn into a lecture. I'm not going to write on the board.
0: Do it. Bring it.
2: But I'm reminded of some French social theory that talks about the idea that the media space has gotten so confusing, so conflicted. John Baudrillard talked about, in America, there's this fascinating tendency where we want the illusion, right? He called it simulacra, right?
0: Simulacra.
2: A simulacrum is something that approaches reality but isn't. It's like the old tagline for the lotteries: win a vacation for life, right? A lot of us probably remember that slogan.
0: I remember, you got to be in it to win it. That was New York Lottery.
2: but for that matter, you know, Disneyland is vacation paradise.
0: The happiest place on earth.
2: Right? How about we make our homes the happiest place on earth? How about we make our work fulfilling? And maybe that means changing work. Or it's like when you open up the menu at a restaurant and then you get angry when the food arrives and it doesn't look like the picture in the menu, which isn't real in the first place because most of that is paint.
0: Uh-huh. Right.
2: It's not real, right?
0: Right?
2: It's not real. And so what Baudrillard thought is one of the hallmarks of this hyper-real culture that we're living in, and he wrote this some time ago, so it's not just about this moment alone right now in 2026, mm-hmm. but in general, we find ourselves in a culture where people, it's the old Jack Nicholson line from A Few Good Men, right? You can't handle the truth.
0: Mm-hmm.
2: Well, we would paraphrase that. We don't want the truth. We want the illusion. We want the hyper reality. We want whatever the fiction is over what's real. And so, gosh, when people make these incredible parodies that are so damn close to the truth, we can't tell the difference. When someone literally gets up and says, even though I'm an athlete and I am going to defend, you know, I feel like I grew up watching wrestling, you know, getting home from church, you watched football and wrestling. Mm-hmm. I'm that old, Nicole. And I remember having, you know, thinking it's fun and it's silly and it's goofy, but it wasn't as ugly as looking at the former first lady and making such an incredibly disparaging comment,
0: right,
2: in order to win favor with the current president.
0: Yeah. Yeah, it's disgusting. It is unnecessary, right? And that was just, I mean, that's not funny. A joke is supposed to be funny. It's what I used to say to my daughter when she was little and she'd do something wrong. And I'd say, you know, don't do that. She said it was a joke. And I'd say, a joke is supposed to be funny. That wasn't funny. My husband, Art Gibson, David Sloan. No, David wants to say something.
8: Hi. I would like to ask the professor something. But Art, we have something in common as we both hail from Minnesota. I was born in Ramsey County Hospital in St. Paul, and my father had a lot of interest and did a lot of work for the Democratic Farmer Labor Party going back to its inception. Leaving that to the side for a moment, you're talking about truth and ethics and morality, and I would like to ask about how we as Democrats, as a party, can now position ourselves as better than, more moral than, more ethical than the other party when our party appears to be on the verge of running a wannabe Nazi, misogynist, women abuser for a Senate post in the state of Maine.
2: Well, first of all, that's, gosh, I feel like I have to acknowledge, you know, our common Minnesotan-ness.
8: What part of Minnie are you from?
2: Oh, I was born in Morris, Minnesota. So, West Central,
8: right.
2: Closer to the Dakotas.
8: Right.
2: I graduated from Herman High School in Herman, Minnesota. I was one of 25 students in my class. Geez. In 1983. So you probably had a little more of an urban background than I did, David.
8: Well, my family fortunately moved to Florida when I was 2 years old. However, my father maintained his business in New Prague, Minnesota, and I am the only one of four children who's not a graduate of the University of Minnesota because I had sufficient sense to go to college where it was warm.
2: Well, I cannot judge you on that, David. I as a graduate of the University of Minnesota, go Gophers. And yeah, we can call them Golden Gophers, and I'm just confused as the next person on the choice of that metaphor. But I do think, though, that I then went to graduate school in Ohio. So while the winters are noticeably better, I did not have the good sense of going where the climate was a little more friendly. You raise a good question, though. Seriously, I have long argued when it comes to thinking about political. I don't want to be unkind to people who aren't here to defend themselves. But when I think about political machinations, mm-hmm. and I think about making the decision about what our themes should be, what our ideas should be, what our goals and values should be, I am always mindful of pursuing what lifts up a community, right? That we don't attack, we don't denigrate, we don't harm. And I think, you know, that's important. The language we use, right? I mean, Al Franken stepped away from a very defensible seat mm-hmm. in yep. Congress yeah, because he believed it was the right thing to do, that he had engaged in behavior that he deeply regretted. And rather than being, you know, the proverbial distraction for the party, he stepped away. That's an example of being an upstander. That's an example of living those values and beliefs and saying, you know what? I made a mistake. I'm going to acknowledge that mistake, and I'm going to reap the consequences of that mistake. I would like to see the individual you mentioned, who is a candidate, taking that same tact, taking that same approach. I don't know that I hold out much hope that they will do that, but I also believe I don't think Michelle Obama was wrong when she said, when they go low, we go high. I don't think I would have framed it in that way. I would say, you need to fight back. You need to argue and to contest. You don't just let and allow people to frame the terms of the debate and the stage and the argument that you engage with. Okay, here's why you're wrong, right? My colleague, Dr. Paul Becker, and I saw what was being said by J.D. Vance and Trump and other functionaries of the Trump campaign. And we wrote about it in the conversation. mm-hmm. about the dialogue in Springfield that was harming the community in Springfield and folks who were literally encouraged to come and relocate to migrate to Springfield, right? That there was the need for these folks to come in and work there. It was a huge boon to the community until certain political individuals found that they could make hay by attacking these immigrants who were again, wonderful contributors to the Springfield community. So not pushing back on that in an effective way is an example where the Democratic Party, in my personal and professional opinions, really failed, right? That should not have been allowed. I wrote letters myself to newspapers. Why are you discussing this? None of this is proven. Allegations and making some effort to try to intervene and interdict. But as you might imagine, you know, those letters got file 13 really fast, yeah. Mm-hmm. I imagine. And I didn't get one single newspaper to write me back or to even engage in dialogue with me about why they were using that language. So, forgive me if this is a little more stream of consciousness than a direct answer, David, but I appreciate that. That's a really thoughtful question, because that's exactly the kind of question that we should be asking everyone. I look at what's happening in Texas,
0: yep.
2: and the fantastic campaign that's being run there, that's being run on good principles of community.
0: Well, it is on one side. It is on one side.
8: That is why I respectfully disagree with Michelle Obama's "when they go low, we go high," because you do not bring a butter knife to a gunfight. And the thing that brought this issue into very sharp focus for me today, I'm a great fan of political cartoons. I have been a fan of them since I was a child, and they are very effective in conveying a message. And one of the hackiest of the right-wing hacks today published a cartoon saying, essentially, this is where Democrats have gone from John F. Kennedy. There was a picture of John F. Kennedy, and then there was a shirtless image that was obviously Graham Plattner, with his Nazi tattoo, with Me Too on his chest crossed out, with a communist hammer and sickle. And so what they're saying is Democrats have gone from John F. Kennedy to Graham Plattner as the standards for their party. And that makes me want to vomit.
0: Well, it's, you know what? It's not only that, because now here, this is in Texas, how they're going after Tallarico, who has not gone, you know, ballistic, has not gone whatever you want to call it on you know, the indicted, what's his name, I'm drawing a blank on his name, on the
2: Ed guy Paxton.
0: Paxton, but this is what they're doing to Tallarico. Listen to this.
9: In many cases, the attacks are homophobic, transphobic, and rely on easily disproven cases. Others are based on parts of Tallarico's own comments, but the truth doesn't appear to be the point of any of this.
10: I gotta say, if you were making a list of 1,000 adjectives to describe this guy, masculine would not be one of them.
0: What?
10: I mean, this guy, if a stiff breeze came by, it would blow him over like a feather.
0: Seriously?
11: To nominate their first transgender Senate candidate who's clearly transitioning into a female.
0: What? That's, you know, Stephen Miller?
11: When Tallarico goes in for a blood test, when he gets a physical, blood doesn't come out. Instead, soy milk comes out.
12: Did you know that he looks prepubescent?
13: These are the notes you took?
12: Did you know that he looks like the guy that leaves an apple on the teacher's desk?
0: You know, I can't even, because they are so despicable, and this is how they shoot back. This is their offense. This is how they attack Democrats, not for what they stand for, what they believe in, for how they look, because that's right. What they do. Oh, when they attack me, I'm attacked as a fat ugly bitch, a fat old ugly bitch. I mean, this is what they do. They don't care about substance. They go for you know, the lowest thing they can go. What, David?
8: What's hilarious about that ad is that it's Ted Cruz saying it.
0: It's not an ad. That was a news story.
8: Ted Cruz just now quit wearing a training bra and went to a full-on C-cup.
0: Mm-hmm. Okay, you know, interesting. Listen to what I just found, because I went searching for Bob Grant, right, to see, because I knew I had this one clip. But I found another one that I don't recall. But it says, well, let me play it to hear what it sounds like, because this, I think, is fascinating.
14: Bob, Miss Tolia the Val Ferrara has been injecting the age issue, and today the media is blasting it all over the stations. Every station has been emphasizing it. Isn't it time that the Reagan supporters or the Reagan campaigners inject the fact that Mr. Mondale is taking all those blood pressure pills and is subject to very high blood pressure?
15: I don't think they ought to do that.
0: Serious. Listen to
15: that. I don't think they ought to do that. And I think that it'll be counterproductive if they want to run that type of ugly campaign. I think it'll be counterproductive in the long run. I think they'll hurt them. See, I have a firm belief that the candidate that gets the meanest loses, and they're getting very mean. And I don't want to see the president get equally mean.
0: Wow.
15: Remember how mean Jimmy Carter got in 1980? Every time he kept getting meaner, he lost more votes.
14: That may be the reason he's staying away from the dinner, too, because no doubt he will be humiliated, and that would raise his blood pressure, too. And he's trying to save himself for Sunday. I just think there's some substance to that.
15: Well, okay.
14: If you can.
15: Well, thank you for the call. I appreciate it. Thank you very much.
0: Bob Grant, just for those who don't know, Bob Grant was before Rush Limbaugh. He was the hate talker on radio that was in New York. That was a WMCA. And he was the guy who would yell at people, who was the asshole, was the right-wing hate talker. And he said, "I think no need to get mean. I think the mean person is the one who loses." Whoa, I need to get that to some people, because that's from 1980. It says from 1984-ish, but they were talking about Reagan.
2: Grant is the template for Rush Limbaugh.
0: Yes,
2: Rush Limbaugh took that idea further. It's like we're in this weird hyper Lee Atwater school of politics, where it's all about, you know, you're posing and you're saying ugly, demeaning things about your enemy. I mean, I would definitely tell Ted Cruz, be careful there. With statements like that. Tallarico's response was just brilliant, though. He had this basic response about, well, they're saying all this because they don't dare attack my policies,
0: right,
2: and the policies of the Democratic Party,
0: right?
2: That

0: on them. Just a really brilliant. I think he's an extraordinary campaigner, and I think that he's a breath of deeply needed fresh air for the Democratic Party.
1: Yep.
0: But David raises a good point, though. If the media is only going to cover the negativity and the awfulness, the mean-spiritedness, the just one castigation after another, one mean, easy soundbite after the other is all that gets covered, well, then being more thoughtful requires even more work.
1: Yeah.
0: Right? Because you're going to need a good soundbite for the thoughtful thing you're going to say.
1: Right.
0: For the positive thing you're going to say. And that requires a lot more heavy lifting, a lot more work.
1: Yeah. Well, that's true. Now, on the other hand, you know, we need, I met with Senator Mark Kelly last week. And one thing he said is we need some Republicans to stand up and call their, you know, their fellow Republicans out on this shit. They need people who are working for them to call them out. So there's this. I think. Come on. Oh, shoot. Okay. It's the wrong pot again. Here we go.
2: A lot of people say, hey, what happened to Nicole? Well, you can find her. Only she goes by the name of Faye Nicole at the Baba. And she's making, Nicole Sandler is making a gesture, which is an interesting gesture because she's indicating that she's number one, but her index finger must be broken or injured because she couldn't raise the index finger. Instead, it was the finger adjacent to the index finger. Very good. V&S floor covering Midland Park.
1: Okay, so, yeah, that was me doing this through the glass. When he started, you know, talking about me in a pejorative manner. So I gave him the bird. And he adored me because I would fight back at him. I didn't take his shit. And I would call him out when I told him what he was saying was stupid. They need people to tell them what they're saying is wrong. So I was, seriously, in 84, I was what? I was 24, maybe 23. So, yeah, it goes back a long way. And things are very different now. I mean, very different now. I couldn't stand Ronald Reagan. And yet, I don't know.
3: 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Now, here is the voice of the working class, Rick Smith.
4: And welcome, brothers, sisters, working class heroes. This is the Rick Smith Show. Thanks so much for being here today on the big program. Lots to get to, lots to talk about. Evidently, another peace deal. Well, I think there's like 40. We got one, we don't got one. I'll tell you, I'll believe it when the ink dries. Because I believe nothing this administration says. But hey, good weekend. And, you know, when we've got the president of the United States turns 80 and celebrated the way any good, decent, humble civil servant would by hosting a televised cage fight on the White House lawn under a giant metal structure called the Claw, surrounded by thousands of properly vetted fans and, of course, our country's oligarchs who are profiting wildly off of our dying democracy, while we, the rest of us, juggle the war, inflation, and whatever fresh constitutional gray area we wander into today or this week. And if you're getting a vague sense of deja vu, yeah, it's deja vu all over again, as Yogi Berra said. That's because this is less modern democracy and more late stage fall of the Roman Empire, only with better lighting. All we're missing, I guess, are the togas and a guy named Caligula. And him appointing his horse to the cabinet. But hey, give it time. Give it time. Give Trump some time. He'll get there. Because nothing says steady leadership during a costly, unresolved war in Iran like a pay-per-view bloodbath birthday bash. Yeah. Bread and circus, anyone? Oh, yes, please.

0: Rome, I think Rome would look at this and say, dial it back a little, man. You're being a little too spot on the nose. And it's not just Rome. There's also a whiff of something else going on here. Something more Pyongyang. You know, that classic strongman move. When things aren't going great, the economy's tanking, approval ratings are sinking, people are asking uncomfortable questions. So what you do is you throw a massive spectacle, a giant choreographed spectacle where Dear Leader is the main event, the main brand, and maybe even have a halftime show. Meanwhile, real life kind of just hums along in the background like an inconvenient opening act. Gas prices through the roof, tensions abroad are unresolved, and a federal judge just ruled that maybe, just maybe, naming the national cultural institutions after yourself while still alive is a bit much. But don't worry, because inside the octagon, two people are legally punching each other in the face, and that's what really matters. So let's not ignore the delightful little detail that this private spectacle somehow involves tens of millions of our tax dollars, multiple government agencies, and a conveniently placed financial tie-in with a Trump-linked cryptocurrency company. Yeah, it's also, you know, 2026. Because if there's one thing that history teaches us, it's that nothing says stable government quite like blending state power, personal branding, and, well, a profit stream into one big, giant, glowing, claw-shaped arena. Even the G7 had to shift its schedule. Think about that for a second. You wonder why world leaders hate us. They're having to rearrange their schedules, you know, doing some, you know, little things around the global economy just to work around Trump's birthday fight night spectacle. And I got to tell you, I know a lot of historians. I know there's one who just dropped their pen and scream, man, we're absolutely writing about this. Because at some point, you have to stop asking whether this is appropriate and start asking which chapter of the decline we're in. Because when the leader is staging spectacles like the UFC fight, while the empire strains under real pressure, history tends to lean in and say, you know, I've seen this one before. And it doesn't end with a confetti cannon. It doesn't end with we, the working people, doing well. So I look at this and I look at the moment that we're in because I'm running into more and more people every day who are struggling. And these are people who voted for it. These are people who wanted this. These are people who said, I want that guy because he's so much better. You still buy that? Is that still working for you? Because when I see people face to face, that's not the tune. I'm seeing a lot less red hats. I'm seeing a lot less of the jingoism. I haven't seen a Trump on a Rambo body in quite a while. The guy took that down. We're in this moment where what's next? How much worse can this administration get? How much further down the proverbial rabbit hole do we have to go? Now, everyone keeps telling me, no, November's coming. We're going to be okay. Yeah, November's coming. But will we be okay? Because my fear is that I hear people say, well, we got to go back to the way it was before Trump. And no, that's not good enough. And my hope is that Democrats look at what Trump has done. He got into the car and he drove it in the ditch. It's our turn to get in the car and actually take it somewhere. Maybe park it in my driveway. Make my life a little bit better. Make your life a little bit better. With actual policies and actual direction, that's going to help. All this administration is doing is enriching the already wildly wealthy. We have a trillionaire. And the right-wing spin machine is going, maybe it's a good thing. Maybe it's a good thing that we have a trillionaire. We're going to start the next race to see who can be the next group of trillionaires is going to be? I'm telling you, we need change, real change, now. Want to hear your thoughts. Did you watch the big fight on the lawn? I want to hear your thoughts. Rick at TheRickSmithShow.com. Right back. I'm Rick Smith, and this is Labor History in 2.
1: On this day in labor history, the year was 1908. That was the day that the Executive Board of the American Federation of Labor established its Metal Trades Department. The goal was to coordinate the organizing and legislative efforts of those in the many metal trades. The department joined together workers from sheet metal workers to blacksmiths, iron shipbuilders to brass and silver workers, foundry workers to stove mounters, and more. In all, 600,000 workers were members. The new department held its first convention in Cincinnati, Ohio, that following February. One of the earliest major work projects involving the new department was the construction of the Panama Canal. More than 70,000 workers, including many metal workers, worked on the canal over a decade. By the time the canal was completed in 1914, more than 5,000 workers had died on the project. The metals department often had to navigate an ever-changing demand for the skills of its members. In times of war, as orders for battleships soared, the workers were in high demand. During peacetime, orders fell. In 1945, the U.S. Navy recognized the contribution of metal workers during World War II. They christened the USS Joseph S. McDonough. The ship was named after a former secretary treasurer of the Metal Trades Department who had worked in the Brooklyn Navy Yard. One of the key victories of the Metal Department was the passage of the 1938 Federal Apprenticeship and Training Act. The year prior, Metal Department President John Fry was appointed by President Franklin Delano Roosevelt as the labor representative for the first apprenticeship committee. The act formalized apprenticeship training programs. Today, the Metals Department of the AFL-CIO represents thousands of workers in 17 unions.
0: Labor History in 2 brought to you by the Illinois Labor History Society and The Rick Smith Show.
2: Welcome back to The Rick Smith Show. 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
0: So, who would have guessed that the newly renovated Lincoln Memorial reflecting pool that we were told was filled with algae and that we spent millions of dollars, and I would argue more than you probably should have in a sweetheart patronage deal, the argument, I guess, was to stop that and make it beautiful and blue and all of that. Seems only full a couple of days, maybe a day. I don't even know if it's actually full yet, but yeah, the algae's back. And I gotta tell you, I think it's indicative of this entire administration. But someone who did well in high school biology and predicted this from the beginning, is who I've asked to come back and share some, maybe a victory lap or a little bit of gloating or just a sad reality of how screwed we are as a country. I've asked my good friend Sarah Burris to come back and share some thoughts. She's a senior editor over at Alternet, alternet.org, the website. Sarah, algae.
3: I was right.
0: Gold Called star? It. I guess you did well in high school biology or just paid attention?
3: The thing that I kept saying is that what they did that was different whenever they renovated it for the first time in like 100 years is they put, I guess, the filtration devices so that instead of having to fill it up with a hose, right, like your pool or whatever, and cost a bunch of money, they cycle the water out of the Potomac River and it just kind of keeps cycling in and out. And so it's constantly moving, constantly flowing. But the thing is you're bringing water in from the Potomac, which, I mean,
0: yeah,
3: everybody says it's fine. I won't touch it. I'm not eating anything that comes out of there. So I was like, look, the color that they painted it, I guess it was like a deep gray, a darker gray, and that they were putting some kind of special solution in it so that it would reflect even more. Trump painted it what he called American flag blue, which is not as blue as I thought it would be. Like, we saw a bunch of pictures where it was royal blue. It looked like a swimming pool, but I guess it's more like the color of my shirt. And so it is a darker color, but it's pretty much the same color as it looked before. Like all the pictures look exactly the same.
0: Oh, it's got a nice new coat of paint on it. So that's something, right?
3: I mean, I guess, but that's so much money for nothing. And it really is indicative of this administration where it's like, we're going to spend all of this money to do something that doesn't make any sense and doesn't really make a difference.
0: And just and for the appearance. I mean, really just for the appearance. Yeah. Because it doesn't and look, it's crazy.
3: And it just doesn't make a lot of sense to be spending that kind of budget on something like this, particularly when we're at a time where gas is through the roof and we can't afford groceries and yada, yada.
0: So let's talk about the proper use, good, solid use of taxpayer dollars, fiscally responsible, conservative, political use of Americans' tax dollars. What is it, about $60 million for UFC Freedom 250? Giants, what, a 60-foot claw? The big fight that happened on Sunday? That's a good use of tax dollars, right?
3: So the thing about that is that they swear that the UFC was paying for everything, for all of the claw and whatever else. Everything, including the chairs and, you know, whatever. What I don't know if they are paying for is that they basically trashed all of the grass and the whole, like the land that is in the front of the White House. So I don't really understand what that's going to, like what they're going to end up spending money on, how much that's going to be to fix. They're saying it's going to be several million. So it's not cheap. But yeah, the thing that I was kind of waiting for, I mean, I didn't watch it. Of course I didn't watch it. I went to bed early, like an old person, but there are in DC, there's a lot of bugs. Like this time of year, you're talking mosquitoes and all of the above. Well, of course the predator for a mosquito is a bat. And so I was kind of like looking through the social media videos to see like, you know, where are the bugs like attacking everybody and where's the bats that are like flying through trying to eat stuff? And because, I mean, that is just like a bat buffet. You got all these big lights, like all those bugs are going to just, they just flock to it. Like, come on, we've all seen that on our back porch. So,
0: but nothing says democracy, Sarah, like a pay-per-view blood sport birthday bash. Nothing says America like fighting on the lawn.
3: I guess that's what Trump wanted. Oh, and what's funny is, I guess, so the 12th is Flag Day. It was Flag Day. And all of the women who are wearing, like all the, I don't know what they call them, like the cheerleaders or whatever. They have another name for UFC people, but they were wearing like flag bikinis and, you know, putting the flag where this Old Glory shouldn't have to go there, is what I was thinking.
0: Yeah, never mind that whole flag code thing. Don't.
3: Yeah.
0: Never mind.
3: So that was something, you know, what a way to celebrate Flag Day. But I mean, the one thing that I think always brings Americans together is how much we really hate mosquitoes. So
0: there you go. Now the winners in this, I mean, cause it was a perfectly coiffed crowd, of the right people, like billionaire David Ellison, who last week got a nice gift from the Department of Justice. His $111 billion merger with Warner Brothers, Discovery, and Paramount. All that's going to come together now thanks to Trump's Department of Justice. So you're going to have one guy with an awful lot of power in the movie and TV industry. And look, you know, I guess that's where we're heading. I mean, if this really is bread and circus, we saw the circus.
3: Yeah, and it's a monopoly. I mean, this is on the pathway to a monopoly. And I feel, I guess I shouldn't feel bad for the Warner Brothers stockholders. The whole time this thing has been going through and they've been talking about it, we've just watched CBS lose so much ratings for either the evening news or now the, obviously Colbert's not on, so those ratings are gone. And I just keep thinking like, at what point does this cost you a fortune?
0: Yeah, but here's the thing. Here's the thing. They're not worried about losing Colbert because they put a billionaire in his spot. They got a billionaire to reply. I mean, if that messaging doesn't say, who matters and who doesn't. I don't know what does.
3: But I think CBS, once they lose their NFL stuff, you know, because obviously, you know, nobody's going to want to watch the NFL on CBS anymore. So the second they lose that, like, their stock's going to tank. So I can't believe that Warner Brothers stockholders were just like, oh, yeah, let's light some money on the fire.
0: Not a great weekend for Trump's birthday bash, though, because, you know, the day before they took his name off of the Kennedy Center. That's not a great thing for him. Also, a judge said that he had to restore all of the signs at national parks across the country. I guess not going to be able to rebrand all of the national parks as Trump National Parks. Is this victory for We the People, or is this just a slap on the wrist, or is this, as you've written in your piece, is this Trump's Saddam Hussein moment?
3: I mean, it is victory for us. You know, I'm sitting here going tear, tiny violin. But the thing I think that I heard somebody make a comment that this was like the Saddam Hussein statue being toppled in Iraq during the second Iraq war, and the way that society, that the people there really rallied around this, like, finally we've toppled a dictator. And you know, it does kind of have that feel to it. The thing that I found super interesting about the removal of the Kennedy Center sign is that I want to know how much money they had to spend to remove it, because when they put it up there, I went back and looked at some photos, and it was one of those it was basically the cherry picker trucks, like the bucket trucks, where you just kind of drive up and then you beep beep beep the little bucket thing, kind of like what you do whenever you're fixing the power lines and stuff,
0: right?
3: So what they did differently this time is they put up a whole scaffolding thing, and then had like a bunch of dudes on the scaffolding, and then they erected like this big sheet of plastic, you know, foggy paper. And I'm just like, why? Like, what is the point of this? Why would you need to, I mean, when they put it up there, they put up those big blue tarps, you know, that you cover your roof after a hurricane with. And so I'm like, why are we spending this much money?
0: Well, I'm sure that they would argue because of the environmental impact of ripping down the concrete or the cement or the dust that comes from tearing it out and replacing. It's my only guess. Or you know, they got a contractor who, you know, was a buddy.
3: That's what I assumed happened, is that everybody who's getting hired for anything in the Trump administration has some connection to Trump, and they're, you know, kicking it up a little bit extra so that they can skim off the top.
0: Yeah, you got to have the skim. And, you know, look, I look at the DOJ, you know, this thing with Ellison and the merger. I found it interesting that, you know, I guess our, what is Blanche now? He's our acting attorney general, or just
3: our
0: acting
3: attorney general nominee, one or both of those. So Blanche on Friday, I guess it was Thursday or Friday, they had a really angry judge who blocked the ballroom again. But they didn't just block the ballroom. The best thing about this is that the judge required that Blanche and who else? Steve Witkoff and Stanley Woodward, Scott Bessent, that's who it was. That was the one I'm forgetting. They all had to sign documents, like court documents, promising under oath that they will not start like any of the funds for the slush fund. They had to pledge that they won't create some slush fund name that's not, you know, the weaponization committee name. It had like a whole list of things where they had to pledge that they would not do this and that they would not lie about it. And it's funny to me because it's like it's just one judge after another who's saying, I don't trust you. And that has sort of taken over the Justice Department. Like every single court case you see with these Trump DOJ flackies are just so, I mean, they embarrass themselves, one, but two, I think they're so overworked because there's so few of them that they really don't know what's going on. And so they humiliate themselves that way too. And it's just, I mean, these cases are bad. The lawyers are bad. They're overworked. And it's just one embarrassment after another with the DOJ. And now you've got a federal judge who's just like, I don't trust any of you. So I want you to sign a document under penalty of perjury that if you do any of this stuff, then, you know, I don't know what, they hold you in contempt, they fine you. I mean, perjury is a pretty serious charge, right? Like, it's a federal crime.
0: Well, I mean, so. That's so, you know, 2020.
3: Remember that day when you really couldn't lie?
0: Remember, the, you know, when they might throw you in jail for, if you were literally the top cop, and never mind. Because look, every day is a new lie. Every day is a new alternative reality. For instance, I don't know how many, I think the guy I had on last week said we've had 40 agreements with Iran, that we've, you know, there've been deals or no deals. There's a deal. We're going to have a deal. And I guess over the weekend, we're, as of this moment, I still don't have the deal. Maybe there's a deal. I don't know. Nobody seems to know anything, but Trump keeps saying there's a deal. I'm going to get the best deal ever. And I got to tell you, what I'm seeing isn't any better. In fact, it's a lot worse than what Obama got. And we didn't have, you know, 14 people die, and we didn't give up billions more, and we didn't tank our economy.
3: Yeah, I think what is happening now is that we have basically, what is it, won the war 39 times. We've obliterated them like 4 times. You know, it's just like one lie after another. And every single time he lies, the stock market is like, wee, you know. And that's basically what happened on, was it Friday, whenever Trump posted another Truth Social thing saying, we have a deal, we have a deal. And then you have Iran being like, what is he talking about? Like, there's no deal. And ultimately, Iran just walked away from the table. So this idea that there is some sort of big deal and Trump has achieved something great and amazing, but Iran has walked away from the table, I think we're all just kind of like, what? Really?
0: Yeah. But understand, But understand, even if Iran gets a nuke, it's still going to be the best deal ever. Trump is still going to declare victory because that's what they do. Every time they lose, it's the greatest victory ever. I used it last week. It's the 1984. We're giving you 20 grams of chocolate. That's a huge win for you. Although yesterday you got 30.
3: Exactly. That's absolutely what it is. I saw something too on the Bulwark where they had a foreign policy person on there say that Iran has hired some sort of behavioral psychologist who is able to help them draft messages and their proposals to Trump, because the behavioral person thinks that Trump is clearly mentally disabled or mentally impaired enough that they saw a difference whenever they started using this guy to do some of their negotiation ideas, rather than just doing it the way, you know, a policy person would.
0: Right.
3: Do
0: so
3: it.
0: Basically, they found someone who can speak Trump.
3: I don't know if it's that. I mean, I really do think that they have to find somebody who can just who can emotionally manipulate him the way that Putin and the Russians have done for years. They're so good at that and playing into his ego, and, like, you know, I'm sure they'll give him a crown or something gold, and maybe then he'll be like, oh, I don't care if they have a nuke. I'm bored with this anyway.
0: No, and I fear that's kind of where we're already at, that any deal for him is going to be the best deal ever, just so he can get it off the plate. And because, look, the economy really was supposed to be his baby. And even the red hats that I know are starting to go, hey, wait a second. I mean, I was kayaking yesterday, and the just a guy out of the blue, how about those gas prices? I'm like, yeah, not great. No, it's terrible. You know, he can't run his jet ski up and down the river anymore like he used to. And I'm like, but I know you voted for him.
3: Yeah. I mean, you're seeing that with the farmers too. Like, it is one, you know, FAFO that I think we all have seen happen over the last year or so, where one bad economic decision after another is really starting to hurt people. Like, it's bad. And I think It's like, this is what you wanted.
0: Yeah, well, we'll see what Mr. Art of the Deal brings us. Clearly, no deal. And I have no faith that it will be any good for us at all. And we will have gone through all this again just for, so we don't get to see the Epstein files. I guess it's that simple. But Sarah, as always, great stuff. Appreciate the work. I hope folks will check out the website, alternet.org. Check out Sarah Burris's work. Thanks so much, Sarah.
3: Thanks. Have a good rest of the week, everyone.
0: Want to hear your thoughts? Email me, rick@thericksmithshow.com. What do you think? All good? Did you like the fight? Was it worth the millions of dollars, the multiple agencies, while we can't get, you know, school lunch or granny healthcare? Rick at the RickSmithShow.com. Right back.

0: I'm Rick Smith, and this is Labor History in Two.
1: On this day in labor history, the year was 1938. That was the day the Keene Mountain coal mine exploded near Grundy, Virginia. Described as a flame-belching volcano, the explosion killed 45 and injured 3 more. It is considered one of the worst mining disasters in the history of Virginia. One surviving miner described the scene saying, quote, "I saw coal-carrying cars, motors, slate, and timbers spouted as if from a cannon." The state mine inspector determined the miners had been killed instantly. The mine had just opened the year before and produced 40 railroad cars of coal a day. But the mine was also owned by the Red Jacket Coal Company. In Mingo County, West Virginia, years earlier, Red Jacket had been a key player in keeping the UMWA out, making its employees sign yellow dog contracts and winning injunctions against union organizing. As a member of the Williamson Coal Operators Association, Red Jacket contributed to the hostile anti-union environment that created the conditions for the Matewan Massacre and the Battle of Blair Mountain in the early 20s. They called in Baldwin Phelps detectives to start evicting Matewan strikers from company housing. In the aftermath of the 1938 explosion, new mine safety regulations were demanded. The inspectors were finally given the legal right to conduct inspections over the protest of mine owners in 1941. However, there was no power to enforce the new regulations. The Phipps family commemorated the disaster in its 1965 song, Red Jacket.

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0: What a scene on that sad Friday night.
2: A $31,000 medical bill, a four-week delay for a critical test. 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Since retiring, he's turned his attention to healthcare system reform, authoring the e-books Unnecessary Deaths and Hostile Takeover, How Wall Street and Congress Hijacked American Healthcare, and How We Can Take It Back.
3: I had a set of specialized diagnostic tests at a cancer center in Seattle. 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There essentially was no transparency beforehand and no simple explanation afterwards. And what struck me that after even decades of healthcare experience, it was difficult to understand what and why I was charged, how that price was determined. 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Billing operates in a different system than care, and patients are largely outside that system.
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1: So, you know, as you know, I love grassroots organizing. 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And the idea is, well, we're going to combine art, activism, and yes, participatory democracy. And here to share some thoughts on, well, what this all means, on how we can all participate, I've asked Chelsea Gods to come share some thoughts with us. Chelsea's a comedian, social disruptor, and host of the Chelsea Gods cast. 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
5: Thank you for making time for me. I'm very excited to be here to talk about our event, 7 Days in DC.
1: So let's go through what is it? What's the idea for those who don't know? This may be the first time they're hearing about it. What is it? Who built it? What are you trying to accomplish by bringing folks to DC during this June 28th to July 4th period?
5: Absolutely. So 7 Days in DC is a coalition of a bunch of different activist groups, individual influencers and activists all coming together to create events, an event centered around the 250th anniversary of the United States of America. We're doing this as a counter to what Donald Trump is doing in DC, but also as a way of educating the public about how they can become civically engaged and active in government and how to actually make change by lobbying in government.
1: So you're going to have a big octagon fight. We're going to bring
5: you know
1: in
5: what? We actually are having
1: mud wrestling. I don't know, something.
5: Yes, that's exactly right. I'm actually producing an event on Thursday, July 2nd. That's called WrestleMagnia, FUICE, WrestleMagnia. And it's going to be me, Robbie Roadsteamer, Jolly Good Ginger, Will DeWoke Farmer, Amanda from Cats on a Couch. And I think that Gunny speaks up. He's also going to make an appearance as well. So a bunch of pretty popular activists, and we're all going to be making fun of what they're doing in D.C. This week, where they're doing the UFC cage fighting match on the White House lawn. We're going to bring that same energy, except for we have WrestleMagnia and Robbie Road Steamer.
1: But with Jell-O. No, will there be Jell-O or no Jell-O?
5: You know, you're giving me ideas. I technically am the showrunner, so now you're just giving me more things to put in there.
1: Everybody
5: will definitely be. It'll definitely be entertainment for sure. It's going to be fun. So we're going to be the event is not just fun and not just civic engagement. It's a combination of both. Like, we are combining all of our talents together to not only entertain the masses, but also educate the masses. So it's going to be fun. It's going to be educational and entertainment. It's edutainment, as it were.
1: I've seen this framed as kind of a South by Southwest for activism. You know, some lobbying, some voter outreach, some protest education, cultural events, all kind of just in one big sloppy soup. But you know, why are you putting all those tactics under one umbrella? And what does that make for, you know, organizers like you that you're going to have to do this in a single march or a single rally cannot do?
5: I think the fun thing about this is that we are taking so many people's talents, combining them together, and we're teaching everyone how to be civically engaged. I think a lot of people in this country are not aware of how easy it is to make a difference politically as long as you're involved and as long as you are informed on how to do it. So while the bulk of this event is really going to be centered around teaching people how to be civically engaged, we're going to go to Congress. We're going to be talking to Congress people, and we're going to be having a bunch of different forums with veterans and other important speakers. And then in the evenings, we're going to rock with our socks off, and we're going to have a really good time. And what that means for a person like me, it's a lot of hard work to get this all organized and put together. But I'm excited because I know that we can make a difference from the grassroots up. I'm glad that you mentioned that this is a grassroots campaign. Us on the left, we don't have billionaires supporting us. All of the money for this event is coming from our supporters, is coming from grassroots, small donations. None of this is put on by huge, gigantic billionaires like Dana White with the UFC. You know, all of this is just put with a lot of heart, a lot of talent, and a lot of time. And you can make a difference in the world, even if you don't have billionaires on your side. In fact, that's what we're really trying to teach people, is you don't need billionaires to be able to be politically successful. I know that we can teach people how to be engaged in Washington, D.C., how to make a difference in the country and in the government. And we don't even need billionaires behind us to be able to do that.
1: Yeah, we don't need billionaires at all, in my view, but it's something we should be getting rid of.
5: There shouldn't be a billionaire.
1: Now we got a trillionaire, so another fight to be had. Now, you've anchored all this around a couple of places in D.C., the Black Cat and Comet Ping Pong, I guess, is another place in D.C.
5: Yeah, the Black Cat, Comet Ping Pong, and I think it's We Are Radio as well.
1: Oh, yeah, We Act, sure. What's the strategy behind using music and comedy spaces as a home for, well, you know, fighting for democracy and you know, participation and all of that? What's behind that?
5: So I actually think that this harkens back to sort of the spirit of the 1960s. If we go back to the civil rights movement of the 60s, a lot of civil rights activism happened through music and entertainment. So we're trying to bring the spirit of the 60s back to 2026, trying to bring that combination of politics and art. And I do believe that if we win the cultural narrative, that we win for the people. I think controlling the cultural narrative is actually one of the most important things that we can be doing on the left. We're more fun. We're a lot more fun than they are on the right. So there's no reason why we shouldn't be partying, having a good time, having good music. I mean, art is the genesis of organization. Art is the genesis of activism. You know, there's still so many. I see you wearing Working Class Hero, which, by the way, I'm a huge Beatles fan. I'm a huge Beatles fan. So it's sort of that same idea, right? That music, art makes a difference in activism. And it always has. We still sing those songs from the 1960s for a reason. So if we can kind of marry those two items together, activism and art, and bring that back to 2026, I do believe that we can reinvent the spirit of the 60s, except for we're the 2026ers.
1: So what you're telling me is that the left is now going to be fun again, because there's a period where there'd be a lot of people who would debate you on whether the left was all that fun.
5: Yeah, I understand exactly what you're saying. That's exactly what I want to do. I want to make art and community and activism all one thing again. If you ask Robbie Road Steamer, he would say that we're the new Merry Pranksters. And I absolutely agree with that.
1: No, that's beautiful. Now you got to take some joy out of the fact that, you know, they took Trump's name off of the Kennedy Center. They told him he can't go rebranding the national parks. So there is some pushback. There are some minor victories along the way to build on, no?
5: Yeah, absolutely. So I do celebrate every single win that we have like that. I think all of us were throwing a party when we watched his name come down from the Kennedy Center this week. In fact, I'm pretty certain that as soon as his name was removed from the Kennedy Center, that a bald eagle screeched out of the sky and then a double rainbow appeared. I did feel a ton of joy watching, and there were hundreds of people watching it get taken down right around midnight, right? They're all cheering and clapping. That's what democracy in action looks like, and that's the spirit that we're going to be bringing to our event in just 2 weeks from, basically 2 weeks from today.
1: So there are going to be a lot of people who are going to want to come, but again, a lot of working class folks can't drop everything and head to D.C., but want to participate. I was at the website, 7daysindc.com, and there's a way you can buy tickets, or you can help, or you can buy a gold, a silver pass, all that. Walk me through that.
5: So we have a couple different options available for you. You can see me holding my official Antifa gold card. That's right. You don't even have to pay $1 million for the Antifa gold card. If you're an early adopter of the Antifa gold card, really the gold card is for people who want to do a large donation. It's an all access pass, but we have something available for people who don't have a huge amount of money available to them. Like, I'm one of them, right? I'm a left wing grassroots activist. I'm not made of money at all. So we have the Antifa gold card, and we have a $500 option and a $1,000 option. And again, that's for people who have money to donate. And if that's not something that's available for you, we also have an Antifa silver card if you just want to have a commemorative edition of this card. And that's for a $50 donation. We also have the option for you to text the word Antifa to 53555. That's right. Text the word Antifa to 53555. And you have the option to donate to 7 Days in DC there. Again, this is not a money-making thing. This is about putting on a fun event for people. 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We'll be at the Black Cat in DC, which is a great music venue. We'll be at We Act Radio. We'll be at Comic Ping Pong. 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And all of your donations that you give to us make such a huge difference in that. And we also have a ton of free events. I do not want to discourage people thinking that they have to pay to participate in 7 Days in DC. We have a Veterans March. We have tons of speakers. We have really amazing lobbying workshops and things. So there's tons. If you head on over to our website, 7daysindc.com, and it's the number 7daysindc.com, you can find out about all of the events. We keep adding to the calendar every single day as the events get firmed up. I'm getting very, very excited about how busy our schedule is going to be. And the most important thing that really happens at these events is that you will meet the people who will help you feel like the world is going to be okay. The networking that we do at these events is really one of the most important things that happens, because it is the people who you meet who will make a difference in how our country continues forward. And we want you guys to come out, meet us, influencers and activists, meet your favorite people who you've seen online, but also connect with the people and some of the most important organizations, like 5051 DC is involved, and a whole bunch of other really amazing organizations will be there.
1: I like the fact that you leaned into the Antifa thing.
5: I mean, you know, that was like up for debate.
1: I think you have to lean into it, because, you know, when the right has done a great job of making it a negative. Look, I'm an anti-fascist. My grandfather was an anti-fascist. I think owning it and pushing back and fighting on those grounds is an important thing to do.
5: Yeah, and it's funny to be called a terrorist group when all we are is people in funny costumes, frog costumes, giraffe costumes, and all we're doing is using our voices. We're not violent. We just believe in human rights. And if they're going to label us such a silly name as Antifa for believing in human rights, then yeah, darn right I'm going to lean into that, because it's hilarious. I hope that one day...
1: And you're woke, too.
5: One day when they're...
1: Don't forget woke, too.
5: I'm woke. I'm so woke. I would definitely rather be woke than asleep. I would definitely rather be woke than asleep. So I do. I love leaning into the Antifa. In fact, I'm the person who officially was like, all right, we're calling it the Antifa gold card. There's no other name. It has to be Antifa, because I love the idea of trying to villainize us when we're just like a bunch of silly, passionate people who care about humanity. And yeah, of course, I'm an anti-fascist. If there's something negative about being an anti-fascist, let me know what it is. There's no negative part about being an anti-fascist. We should absolutely believe in human rights. We should absolutely believe in democracy. And yeah, I'm a proud member of Antifa. You know the best part about Antifa?
1: Hit me.
5: It's not a real organization, so you can just give yourself whatever title you want. So I call myself the Queen of Antifa.
1: And now there's a card. And now we can all have a membership card. Because I've always wanted a membership card, so this is a good place to get one. 7 days in D.C.
5: I'm going to send you one.
1: I'm looking forward to it. But 7daysindc.com, the website, if you want to get your Antifa membership card. So let me ask you, last line of questioning I've got for you, because, this, it's going to be a lot of fun. It's going to be a lot of activism. It's going to be a lot of networking, as you've pointed out. But everyone's going to go home at some point. What are you hoping comes out of this? What are you hoping to accomplish? What are you hoping people will take home with them? Is it voter engagement? Is it more organizing? Better networks? Is it, how people think about power and politics? I'm curious where you're at.
5: I think that it will be a culmination of all of those things that you mentioned. Everyone is going to get something different out of this, because we have so many different organizations, so many different activists involved, and so many different events that you can attend. There is literally something for everybody. My favorite part about these types of events is that what we are really peddling is hope. Right now, things often feel hopeless. And anytime we have a glimmer of hope, like the Kennedy Center getting Trump's name torn down, or 7 days in DC where we get to meet other people who share similar values to ourselves, that gives us the energy that we need to keep going. This is going to be a long fight for democracy. There's been a lot of undoing of our democratic institutions here in the United States. And what I'm hoping is that after people go home from this event, and you don't have to attend the entire event. In fact, even myself as one of the organizers, because I have a family and I have a real life and I have things that I have to do at home, I'm not able to attend all 7 days. But if you can just even come for part of it, especially those who are near the DC area, if you even just want to come for part of it, I know that when you leave, you will be buoyed up and you will feel like you can continue fighting for what is good and right in this world, and that you can continue fighting for human rights. It is always worth fighting for. The civil rights movement did not change the country in a day. It took decades for the civil rights movement to finally take hold and really change things. And that's what we're hoping, is this is not going to have an immediate shift in changing the country, but it will include the people who are going to be changing the country. The future leaders of America are going to be at this event. And maybe people listening to this right now are the future leaders of the United States of America. And that's why they should attend this event. And if you're not able to attend in person, we're going to have lots of live streaming events online. We already have a partner for live streaming, so you can still be involved and be active in this without being there physically.
1: There you go. ChelseaGods.com, the website, if you want to check out the comedian, the social disruptor, the God's Cast. You can take a look at that. Also, 7 days in DC, that's where you go to find more information about this week of activism. Chelsea, great talking with you. Wish you the best. Hope to see you there.
5: Thank you so much.
1: 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Quick break. Right back. Stick around. I'm Rick Smith, and this is Labor History in 2. On this day in labor history, the year was 1990. About 400 janitors were protesting at Century City, a large office complex in Los Angeles. It was part of SEIU's Justice for Janitors campaign in LA. The janitors had gone out on strike against International Service Systems. The strike had started on May 30th, and despite promises that they would not interfere with the protest, the LAPD showed up wielding batons. They demanded the janitors immediately vacate the premises. But instead of dispersing, the protesters linked arms, and in a show of solidarity, they marched toward the 150 police dressed in riot gear. Police responded by savagely beating protesters, clubbing people on the ground as they tried to stand back up. One demonstrator, who was 3 months pregnant, suffered a miscarriage caused by the police beating. The media recorded the brutal attack. Coverage spurred outrage at the actions of the police that day. It also made the janitors more determined than ever to win a contract. Public pressure resulted in a new contract with a $2 an hour raise for the janitors. They also won family health care coverage. SEIU filed suit over the police conduct, and 3 years later, the LA City Council awarded the union more than $2.3 million. But the police did not have to admit guilt for the attack. 200 janitors gathered on the steps of City Hall to await the settlement decision. Joel Vasquez, one of the janitors who was beaten on that day, addressed the crowd saying, "The people who are supposed to protect us didn't. They beat us." Today has become a day of commemoration of the janitors' struggle. In 2001, janitors gathered in LA to remember that past victory and rally for economic justice. One marcher carried a sign that read, "What's dignity? New shoes for my daughter, a birthday party for my son." Labor History in 2 brought to you by the Illinois Labor History Society and The Rick Smith Show.
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1: Couple of interesting stories that came across my desk that I got to get to. New York Times story. Germany and Japan are rearming again 80 years after World War II. Yeah, that's what they're doing. This is Trump's legacy. Years of America first, open contempt for our allies. And, well, what we see is transactional diplomacy that really helped shelter the post-war security order. And now the rest of the world's quietly arming up and preparing to go it alone. And I know, I got my redheads going, "Good, it's about time." Now, what did you think was going to happen when Trump treated NATO like a shakedown target? What did you think was going to happen with Trump's trade wars? What did you think was going to happen when Trump told our allies that they could no longer count on us? Basically freezing Ukraine out of NATO while, you know, buddying up to Putin and Xi and telling basically Moscow and Beijing that, you know, our word, negotiable, fully negotiable. And now you've got Germany and Japan going, uh-oh. The very countries that we once insisted remain militarily constrained are now racing to the biggest military buildup in generations. They're rewriting strategies. They're breaking, and this is one of the things that Trump wanted. They're breaking spending ceilings and committing to be the top-tier military powers in Europe and Asia. And gee, what could possibly go wrong with that? Now, they justify it partly by pointing out the fact that Trump's unpredictable. Therefore, we're unpredictable in the sense that, you know, they can't trust us anymore and they can't trust that we'll reliably show up, especially, you know, with Trump's renewed threats to walk away from NATO and undercut security guarantees. Yeah, this is what he's done. So the world's not just anxiously waiting and watching us anymore. It's reorganizing around us and against the chaos we've exported. I mean, what did you think was going to happen? Every void that Trump has left in our leadership around the world has been filled. When you leave a vacuum, it's going to be filled. And I don't know that I'm thrilled about where Trump's legacy is taking us. Also, seniors. The Washington Post had a piece over there talking about how seniors needing long-term care and rehab, guess what? Their Medicare Advantage plan? No. And I file this under told you so, because when you turn Medicare into a profit center for big insurance companies, guess what they do? They deny people care, especially expensive care for the sickest old people. And, well, they hope that they're too exhausted, too close to their deathbed to fight back. And again, what did you think was going to happen when we handed over our senior care to corporations whose only real legal duty is to enrich their shareholders, not to care about patients? You've got this new federal watchdog report out that shows that the biggest Medicare Advantage companies are denying post-hospital rehab and long-term care at shockingly high rates. Especially for those folks who need long-term care, inpatient rehab, or skilled nursing. In some cases, they're rejecting over half of all requests for specialized care. And then, you know, if you've got the strength, they're reversing huge numbers of those denials. Proof that the care really was medically necessary to begin with and should have been approved in the first place. But hey, you know, those old people and their families who have been pushed to the brink and are exhausted, maybe they'll just go away and or die. Now, understand, this isn't a glitch in the system. This is the business model. Use pre-authorization as a profit gate. Deny. Approve later only if someone has the energy, literacy, and the time to fight an appeal. Now, you've got advocates, whistleblowers, and family caregivers, folks like me who have been screaming about this for years. Privatization of Medicare is a bad idea, and this is what it was going to look like. And guess what? Here it is. And finally, the last story that I wanted to be angry about. A woman died in Pittsburgh after being released from ICE's custody. Now, she was arrested for evidently a Haitian woman here has some mental issues. Evidently, she was threatening imaginary people. The judge said you can't hold someone for threatening an imaginary person. So they were going to release her. And guess what? ICE comes in, arrests her, slaps a bracelet on her, tells her she's got a hearing in a couple of weeks, and takes her 25 miles out of town and drops her at a bus stop. Did I mention in March? In Pittsburgh, in March. Well, she froze to death. Froze to death. And now the coroner is ruling it homicide. Not that someone killed her, but that this was the death caused by another's actions. And I would argue ICE. So I had someone send this to me, and the only response is, well, how did she get to Pittsburgh? Well, there's a bunch of ways she got to Pittsburgh. We could have flown her there. But that's not the point for me. The point for me is the people that I know who are voting for Trump and wanted this policy are people who often, this person being one of them, often saying how faithful they are, sharing their religiosity, talking about the Jesus. And I couldn't help but think about, you know, what would Jesus do? Would Jesus be okay letting someone freeze to death in a bus stop because they suffered from some mental health issues and were dressed for September and not the winter months of end of February, March? It's really angering. And I got to thinking, and this is one of those moments where

0: voted for this and has to be accountable and answerable to this. Because I'm curious when Jesus would have been, yeah, let them freeze to death. Or let those children go hungry. Or let those elderly people, let them die sick. Because profit, we need profit. It's really, I got to tell you, it's disheartening. Because we're told, I'm told all the time, it's a Christian nation. Founded on Judeo-Christian values. Well, would someone send me the passage in the book? Because I've read it. I'm not finding the part where Jesus said, and slap an ankle bracelet on him, drop him at a bus stop, and let him freeze to death. I'm not seeing that passage. Maybe it's there. Maybe my reading of it is not as quite as thorough as I'd like it to be. Maybe Jesus said, go forth and let them starve to death. Maybe. Personally, I don't think so. But, you know, one never knows. Want to hear your thoughts. Surprised by any of this? This is Trump's legacy. This is Trump's America. We are turning into what I think we all fear. And I got to tell you, I wonder what our children, I wonder what my grandchildren are going to think when they learn about this period in history. I got to wonder. I want to hear your thoughts. Rick at TheRickSmithShow.com. Miss any portion of the program, grab the podcast. And as always, thanks so much for being here. We'll see you back here next time.
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1: Welcome to Deadline DC with Brad Bannon. Every week on the show, we blaze a clear trail through the thick fog and utter chaos created by Donald Trump and the other extremist clowns who call him Bozo. Hi, I'm Brad Bannon. I'm a national Democratic and progressive strategist. I'm a political analyst for News Radio KNX 91.7 in Los Angeles and a contributor to The Hill in Washington, D.C. Every week on Deadline DC, I talk to the people and players behind the politics and policies that drive our great nation forward, or at least keep it from going backwards during Donald Trump's imperial presidency. We've got a great show for you today. In the first half hour, our guest is Alex Lawson, Executive Director of Social Security Work. In the second segment, our guest will be Sarah Jones, Editor-in-Chief of Politicus USA. Before we go to Alex, though, we're going to play this clip, which is GOP Speaker of the House of Representatives, Michael Johnson, saying that the GOP wants to cut Social Security, Medicare, and Medicaid.
2: We've been doing all that, and then we're going to lead up to what we have to do and address the largest spending items. The reason we're in trouble is because over 74% of federal spending is on autopilot, mandatory spending. That's your entitlement programs like Medicare, Medicaid, and then things like Social Security. They have to be adjusted and fixed. We have a plan to do that next year.
1: Our guest in this half hour is Alex Lawson, Executive Director of Social Security Works. Alex, before I ask you to respond to that clip from the speaker, it just

0: says so crazy, I don't even know where to start. Why don't you just handle it before I get tongue-tied because I'm so upset about listening to it?
1: Yeah, first, Brad, thanks so much for having me on again. The truth is that, this is nothing new. This is where the Republicans are, where they have been, and is going to be their strategy forever. The only sort of interesting thing here is that he was caught accidentally telling the truth. He did not mean for this clip, which was given on local radio, to sort of make it into the national news cycle, blowing up the lie that the Republicans are not coming after your Medicare, are not coming after your Social Security, your Medicaid, public health. They are. They're coming after them. And also, it's important to just really start at the beginning that the whole thing is a lie, right? He says that Social Security is like a big driver of the debt. That's completely false. Social Security, as everybody knows, is a self-funded program. It's our money. DC doesn't give us anything. The politicians don't give us anything. What they're talking about is stealing our earned benefits. That's what they're talking about. It has nothing to do with the deficit or the debt. Social Security is a self-funded program. If they did want to deal with the deficit debt issue, the way forward there is you just get the billionaires to pay their fair share, which is also the way forward on Social Security. The billionaires are the problem across the board. With Social Security, this is a system that works. It's not a problem, it's a solution. And Donald Trump's policies have hurt the system. That's the big news right now, is that Donald Trump's policies have erased a full year off of the life expectancy of the trust fund. That doesn't mean that Social Security is going bankrupt. That means that the baby boomers who've pre-funded their own retirement are going to face a large, over 20% reduction in benefits in, basically in the next presidency. It's going to come to a head in 2032. And so the Republicans are desperate to try to convince people that they need to cut benefits before the Democrats have the chance to do what is actually needed, which is to just get the ultra wealthy and the billionaires to pay the same rate into Social Security as everybody else does. Almost everybody pays in on 100% of their income. But the way Social Security is financed, the more money you make, the smaller percentage of your wages you pay into Social Security. It's unfair. Let's just have the billionaires who have reaped the greatest benefit from our public resources across the board, let's have them pay in the same rate as minimum wage workers, right? And then we can not only have extend the trust fund, the pre-funding baby boom retirement, into the far, far future, we can expand benefits for everyone on the system. So what they're doing is Mike Johnson is trying to convince people that Social Security is a problem and that the solution is cutting Social Security. And the exact opposite is the truth. Social Security is the solution. And the only thing we need to do is get billionaires and the ultra wealthy to pay their fair share in the same, I'm saying the same, not more, the same rate as the rest of us, and then we can expand benefits and have solvency into the next century.
0: Okay, I want to follow that up by raising, by talking about a congressional primary that has implications for Social Security system. There's a veteran member of Congress in Connecticut, John Larson, who's facing a tough primary there, which I believe is on August 11th. And that has implications for Social Security and Medicare, doesn't it?
1: It absolutely does. So John Larson is really our the Tribune of the People when it comes to Social Security, and he has spent a decade, us alongside him, systematically setting the game board up so that we could get a Social Security expansion bill across the finish line around 2032. Somewhere in the range of when it's what we call the action forcing event. Now, Congress has always taken action when Social Security needs it. And the only question is, are they going to do it by cutting benefits, or are they going to do it by getting billionaires and the ultra wealthy to pay in more? Now, obviously, John Larson is pushing for the billionaires to pay in at the same rate as the rest of us. It just makes sense. And because of that, a billionaire has funded his opponent in Connecticut's first district primary to try to remove John Larson from Congress. You know, if things go as the polling indicates, when the Democrats are likely to gain the gavels, take power, and John Larson is the chair of the Social Security subcommittee. And he has a promise from Leader Jeffries to actually get a vote on Social Security expansion in the House. That's what this election is about. It is literally the billionaires on one side and John Larson and expanding Social Security on the other side. It couldn't be a more critical race for the future of Social Security. John Larson is a stalwart champion of the people of Social Security, and he's up against a billionaire-funded opponent who's in it only to move John Larson out of his position as the person who's going to guarantee a vote on expanding Social Security in a democratically controlled House.
0: If the Democrats do can take control of the House and John Larson is reelected, he will have a key hierarchical position in the House majority, won't he? What is that exactly?
1: So he's the chair of the Social Security Subcommittee on Ways and Means, and this is inside baseball, but what that means, that's the committee that moves the bill to expand Social Security out of the subcommittee into Ways and Means, which is the most important committee. It's one of the money committees. And there, the chair, Richie Neal, is on John Larson's bill to expand Social Security and has already confirmed, you know, John Larson and Richie Neal worked together to drive this expansion bill out of committee onto the floor, which puts the Republicans on the spot. They will have to vote for or against a bill to expand Social Security. And I have poll after poll to show that that's exactly what Republicans want as well.
0: Yes, exactly what they want. Alex, we're going to go to a break now for our radio listeners, but they'll only be away from us for a few minutes. We'll continue this interview with our guest online for our online TV viewers. So don't go anywhere. We'll be back with Alex Larson, Executive Director of Social Security Works. So don't go anywhere. You'll regret it if you do.
2: I'm Rick Smith, and this is Labor History in Two. On this day in labor history, the year was 1938. That was the day the Keene Mountain coal mine exploded near Grundy, Virginia. Described as a flame-belching volcano, the explosion killed 45 and injured 3 more. It is considered one of the worst mining disasters in the history of Virginia. One surviving miner described the scene saying, quote, "I saw coal-carrying cars, motors, slate, and timbers spouted as if from a cannon." The state mine inspector determined the miners had been killed instantly. The mine had just opened the year before and produced 40 railroad cars of coal a day. But the mine was also owned by the Red Jacket Coal Company. In Mingo County, West Virginia, years earlier, Red Jacket had been a key player in keeping the UMWA out, making its employees sign yellow dog contracts and winning injunctions against union organizing. As a member of the Williamson Coal Operators Association, Red Jacket contributed to the hostile anti-union environment that created the conditions for the Matewan Massacre and the Battle of Blair Mountain in the early 20s. They called in Baldwin Phelps detectives to start evicting Matewan strikers from company housing. In the aftermath of the 1938 explosion, new mine safety regulations were demanded. The inspectors were finally given the legal right to conduct inspections over the protest of mine owners in 1941. However, there was no power to enforce the new regulation. The Phipps family commemorated the disaster in its 1965 song, Red Jacket Mine Explosion.

0: such a fright.
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0: What a scene on that sad Friday night.
2: A $31,000 medical bill, a four-week delay for a critical test. And this didn't happen to someone unfamiliar with the system. It happened to someone who spent decades working inside it. Welcome to Code WAC, where we break down how healthcare really works in America and what it means for you and your family. Today, we're talking about insurance denials, hidden incentives, and why getting care can feel like navigating a system designed to stop you. Our guest is Bob Coleman, a retired healthcare professional who spent more than 40 years serving veterans through the U.S. Department of Veterans Affairs as a clinical pharmacist, medical informaticist, and researcher. His work included focusing on improving patient outcomes through evidence-based medicine. Since retiring, he's turned his attention to healthcare system reform, authoring the e-books Unnecessary Deaths and Hostile Takeover, How Wall Street and Congress Hijacked American Healthcare, and How We Can Take It Back.
3: I had a set of specialized diagnostic tests at a cancer center in Seattle. And what I expected was, and led to believe, was my insurance would cover the cost. But when the $31,000 plus bill came, It was a total shock. There essentially was no transparency beforehand and no simple explanation afterwards. And what struck me that after even decades of healthcare experience, it was difficult to understand what and why I was charged, how that price was determined. The experience made something very clear. Billing operates in a different system than care, and patients are largely outside that system.
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4: 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Our guest in this half hour is Alex Lawson, Executive Director of Social Security Works and National Progressive Activist. Alex, I want you to talk about an upcoming event, 7 days in DC. Could you tell us what that's all about, please?
5: Yeah, and I think it's really there is a change happening in communication right now. And I know that you're aware of it and your listeners are aware of it. The billionaires are buying up all of the corporate media. You know, the Ellisons are to watch the cage match from the White House lawn that, you know, was involved Trump's cryptocurrency. You had to sign up for a Paramount Plus account. It's all
4: by the way, as a note, the Department of Justice approved Paramount's acquisition of CNN on Friday, I believe.
5: They did. And I will say that that isn't the end of the fight, though. We need to get the state's attorneys general to just really crack down on this clearly monopolistic takeover. But that's exactly right. The billionaires are buying up more and more. The same family owns TikTok, right? So what's happening is you have a flourishing of independent influencers. These are oftentimes, there's a ton of veterans involved, but they're focused on the ICE detention facilities. And, you know, I think Miss Rachel is not quite in this grouping, but it's similar to the way that she has used her influence and her audience online, especially in vertical videos and social media, to really push an activist agenda. And 7 days in DC is sort of a coming together of that grouping. And I think that it is, I don't think people understand how big these channels and these voices are in especially reaching young people. They're not, young people are not tuning in to the old media. So the corporations are gobbling up everything. But the audience that's actually getting their information from them is shrinking. And this is a incredibly important moment, I believe, to empower voices who are telling the stories that traditional media are excluding, right? Like the Delaney Detention Center, and the hunger strikers there, and all of these things that the Fox News and, you know, also the CBS, right? All of these corporate owned right wing media, which is going to be predominantly what there is on corporate media, they are ignoring it. It's turning into a state television apparatus that is Trumpist in flavor. And we need to have truth tellers like yourself, and this new media environment where you have independent influencers who are dedicated to progressive activism. So somebody like Robbie Roadsteamer, it's a shtick. Look him up. It's definitely a shtick, but he is using his fame to advance an anti-fascist, anti-ICE, anti-Trump message that is reaching young people. So 7 days in D.C., there's going to be a ton of different events, Veterans March, a Wrestle Magnia, which is like a spectacle, an anti-fascist wrestling match. There's going to be concerts and then traditional Know Your Rights, Know Your Rights trainings by DC ACLU and a ton of other stuff. And you can find it online, 7 days in DC. And, you know, I think this is going to be an important event. It also culminates with a march on July 4th. So I think that there's sort of two things happening. It's more evidence of the American people standing up against Donald Trump and against Trumpism, and also a change in how information and the truth gets out there to the people.
4: Hey, I have a question for you. I saw something disturbing this morning on a social media site. Apparently a small group of Democratic House members from purple districts warned Minority Leader Jeffries today that it would be a mistake to base our midterm campaign on beating up on Donald Trump, because they said, well, we have people in our districts who voted for Donald Trump three times previously. And I thought to myself, that's what this is all about, isn't it? You know, I see this as a two-step progress process, and I'd like you to react to it. We have to take the Trump administration to task for the awful outrages they've perpetrated. But we also have to make a better case about what Democrats will do if they do have the opportunity to run the House. Your reaction?
5: Yeah, I think that's exactly right. And I do think that, you know, there's always going to be a sort of a banter in intra-party stuff on the Democratic side. Leader Jeffries has been super clear. If you actually just listen to him, it's both, right? And that's what the voters want, including in purple districts. They want Democrats to stand up against the deeply unpopular policies of Donald Trump, and also to really focus on affordability. That's what's crushing the American people right now. Affordability, not just groceries, but groceries, not just gas, but gas, healthcare. All of these things are just skyrocketing. And the Democrats have to credibly have a plan that they're going to aggressively oppose Donald Trump's deeply unpopular policies and address the affordability crisis that Donald Trump has wrought on the American people in service of the billionaires. And I don't actually think that it's that hard. Like I said, there'll always be this banter, but you can see that the candidates who have won sort of from the more from the purples to the deepest blue, they have carried the same message, right? They have said, stand aggressively against Donald Trump's unpopular policies and laser focus on affordability for the American people.
4: Hey, I'm going to ask you one quick question and answer in about 30 seconds. Have Democrats done enough, in your estimation, to tell Americans what they would do on affordability if they have control of the House? Have they clearly articulated that enough?
5: So I think the thing to think about is when the GOP took over the House after the contract with America, when was the timing of that? It was in the summer, right? They came out with their contract with America, and then they really campaigned on it in the fall. I am positive that we're going to see something very, very similar in terms of timing to with Leader Jeffries. They're going to have a proactive agenda that they are going to roll out. During, you know, politics works on a timeline. It will be in the summer, and then they will run on that aggressively in the fall. So far, the answer is no, Brad. But
4: thank you very much. But unfortunately, we've run out of time. Our guest is Alex Lawson, Executive Director of Social Security Works. We'll be right back with more of Deadline DT with Brad Bannon right after this break.
1: I'm Rick Smith, and this is Labor History in Two. On this day in labor history, the year was 1938. That was the day the Keene Mountain coal mine exploded near Grundy, Virginia. Described as a flame-belching volcano, the explosion killed 45 and injured 3 more. It is considered one of the worst mining disasters in the history of Virginia. One surviving miner described the scene saying, quote, "I saw coal-carrying cars, motors, slate, and timbers spouted as if from a cannon." The state mine inspector determined the miners had been killed instantly. The mine had just opened the year before and produced 40 railroad cars of coal a day. But the mine was also owned by the Red Jacket Coal Company. In Mingo County, West Virginia, years earlier, Red Jacket had been a key player in keeping the UMWA out, making its employees sign yellow dog contracts and winning injunctions against union organizing. As a member of the Williamson Coal Operators Association, Red Jacket contributed to the hostile anti-union environment that created the conditions for the Matewan Massacre and the Battle of Blair Mountain in the early 20s. They called in Baldwin Phelps detectives to start evicting Matewan strikers from company housing. In the aftermath of the 1938 explosion, new mine safety regulations were demanded. The inspectors were finally given the legal right to conduct inspections over the protest of mine owners in 1941. However, there was no power to enforce the new regulations. The Phipps family commemorated the disaster in its 1965 song, Red Jacket Mine Explosion.

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2: A $31,000 medical bill, a four-week delay for a critical test. 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
3: I had a set of specialized diagnostic tests at a cancer center in Seattle. 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
5: Welcome back to Deadline DC with Brad Bannon. My guest in this half hour is Sarah Jones, the editor-in-chief of Politicus USA. We know Sarah by her handle, which is Politicus Sarah. We've got a lot of to talk about in this half hour with Sarah. We're going to start off by talking about the this new, and it's about the 30th that I remember, deal with Iran to stop the pointless war there. This is the Vice President, J.D. Vance, talking to CBS News and telling them that Iran's going to get a lot of money for agreeing to the ceasefire.
6: Walk through some of this. The Iranians are saying that they're going to have access to a $300 billion reconstruction fund. True or false?
7: Well, Ed, that's the sort of thing they could have access to, funded by the Gulf Coast Coalition, so long as they honor their end of the obligation. I think that one of the things you're going to see, Ed, and people have to be skeptical of this, is that the hardliners in the Iranian system will overemphasize the benefits that Iran gets while underemphasizing all the things that they have to concede and all the things they have to provide in order to get these benefits. So we absolutely are open to the Gulf Coast countries investing in the reconstruction of Iran, but only if Iran ends their nuclear program, ends their enriched stockpile of material, and is really open to an inspections and enforcement regime that gives the American people confidence right. They're never going to have a nuclear weapon. So
5: that was the Vice President, J.D. Vance. Excuse me for shaking my head while we were airing the interview. Our guest, as promised in this half hour, is Sarah Jones, editor-in-chief of Politicus USA. Sarah, J.D. Vance horrifies me.
4: Yeah.
5: Now, as I, you know, who knows what's in this agreement, but from my understanding, there's nothing he talked about ending Iran's nuclear program, but there's nothing in this agreement that requires Iran to do that. Well, why don't you react to what the vice president said before I have a coronary?
4: Yeah, I mean, I don't know where to start because the hypocrisy is off the charts, you know. And once again, they are lying to the American people. They are lying to the entire world. And the world now knows it because of they have dragged the world into fact-checking them because of this war. And so now international outlets are like, oh, yeah, this is like the 30th time we've heard of a peace deal, quote unquote. This is a memorandum of understanding. That is not the same thing as a deal. From my understanding, the nuclear aspects of it have not even been hammered out yet. Those parts of the deal are to come later. I really think that he put this deal together, like many other deals, to coincide with his strongman birthday party so he could look like he was getting something done. But let's look at, just because I know this is why, like, where to start? Are you getting $300 billion? Are you giving $300 billion to Iran for reconstruction funds? If so, why did you go after Barack Obama for his actual deal, which actually did have constraints over Iran and their nuclear program and had a verification process? So this, quote, deal right now, first of all, people have said that they copied the language from Obama's JCPOA, right? It's lacking concrete verification mechanisms, however, and it contradicts their prior rhetoric, which, you know, Trump from 2016 has been going on about Obama's JCPOA, which Trump tore up and put us in this position where we will never be able to get back to Obama's deal. That isn't going to happen with this deal, even if everything goes right and Trump manages to get everything that he actually wants. I don't think he really cares about the safety of America. I think more he wants to know what he can pocket, how he can benefit.
5: Yeah, it does. You know, we're talking about $300 billion here for Iran. My guess is that's not going to come out of Jared Kushner's pocket. It may not even come out of the Gulf states. It may come out of our pocket as taxpayers. In addition to that, we've already spent at least $100 billion on this pointless war. And we haven't made any progress on Iran eliminating their nuclear program. And it certainly is not the subject to the same scrutiny it would be as it was under the Obama agreement. And besides that, my guess is Netanyahu, who does not want this agreement at all, was dragged kicking and screaming into it, is going to attack Hezbollah or Lebanon in the next 2 weeks, in the next couple days is my guess, yep, to show his displeasure, which will force us to retaliate, attack Iran in support. And we're back to, I don't even know how to express how frustrated and angry. And for the guy who wrote The Art of the Deal, it's a disaster. I don't know where to start.
4: Let's not forget, not that you were forgetting, but I'm talking about for the memory bank of America, because Donald Trump, he has all of this chaos, constant chaos and drama. So things get forgotten, like the fact of that girl's school where we killed all of those young girls, right? He's out here saying, oh, my deal's so great. It's for the safety. We had to do this for the safety. No, that is a lie. None of this had to happen. The premise upon which he based this war is a lie. That is a fact. So none of this had to happen. That is, nobody is defending Iran, but the point is that they said we were in imminent danger. We weren't. We are probably in more danger now than we were then, because we have now helped Iran discover that we don't have the military power over them. They have the Strait of Hormuz over us. So we will never get Obama's deal again. That is the art of the deal, according to this president, Donald Trump, who every time he enters into any situation, he makes things worse. And then he runs out and takes credit for fixing the damage that he's done when he never even fixes all of the damage that he's done. He fixes one little corner and then he wants a participation trophy, which he's been running around accusing people on the left of getting participation trophies for everything. There's no bigger symbol of a participation trophy than this man. Certainly didn't get there by merit where he is right now.
5: No, he didn't. And he's going to be upset again when he doesn't get a Nobel Prize for this weak deal. Yeah. And, you know, so much, you know, for Trump, you know, said we're going to get regime change. Well, pretty much the same regime's in power as it was before we started over this. The only difference is we've had American military personnel killed. Americans are paying, you know, gas prices that are through the roof. The whole thing's just an utter disaster.
4: Let's not forget that this is a surrender, not to cut. I can't get over what a failure this is on every level. And now he's basically surrendering. He is surrendering to Iran after he started this war. And he's out here parading like he's a strong man. I don't even have words anymore.
5: No, it's really horrible. He's completely bungled this whole situation, like he's bungled pretty much everything else since he's been president. It's really trying. Do you think this is going to, supposedly the Strait of Hormuz is going to open again? Do you think this will lead to any relief for American consumers in terms of the prices they pay for gasoline, or is that too much to hope for?
4: Well, that's probably too much to hope for. After all, we have a president that doesn't really care. He loves the inflation, as he told us.
5: Yeah.
4: And, you know, he doesn't care about us. He doesn't care about how we can't pay for gas. He doesn't care about the people even who voted for him. His approval ratings dropped in rural America. I'm sure you saw that Reuters poll. I think it came out today. But no, I think that when we rely on anything that this administration says, we just end up slipping on the banana. It's like every time. This isn't going to resolve this. Like you said, this is probably going to all be for naught in a few days. And if that's not the problem, then, you know, he'll ruin it some other way. But our gas prices aren't going to go down, maybe until the midterms when he needs them to.
5: Our guest in this half hour is Sarah Jones, editor-in-chief of Politicus USA. We're going to break now to give our radio listeners a brief vacation, but we will continue this interview with Sarah online for our online viewers. We will discuss a number of things, the president's birthday bash, the change in names of the Kennedy Center, when we get back with more of Deadline DC with Brad Bannon.
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9: We're looking at upwards of 1.5 billion barrels of oil that were supposed to be produced this year across the Middle East that now will not be. And that's increasingly a best case scenario.
10: Oil industry warns inventory is running dangerously low as Donald Trump's little excursion in Iran continues into its fourth month.
11: In some places, the mercury is a whopping 16 degrees Celsius or 29 degrees Fahrenheit higher than the average for this time of year.
10: Historic heat wave in Europe shatters temperature records. Plus, a whole bunch of stuff that happened while we were out.
12: All of that stuff and more straight ahead from BradBlog.com. I'm Brad Friedman.
10: And I'm Desi Doyen.
12: Stand by for 6 minutes of independent green news, politics, analysis, and snarky comment.
13: People are spending more on gas, but they're also spending more on everything else. And I think that that's a sign that you would see when people are optimistic about the future.
12: Yes, it's also a sign you would see when gas prices have gone through the roof along with inflation. Kevin Hassett, director of Donald Trump's National Economic Council. This is your Green News Report. Okay, Desi Doyen. I know you got a lot to get to. We've been gone for a week, so have at it.
10: All right. First up, while we were out, The U.S.-Israeli war on Iran remained in stalemate, despite Donald Trump's repetitive claims that a deal is, quote, very close. On Monday, global oil prices spiked once again after Iran halted the negotiations in the wake of ongoing U.S. and Israeli missile strikes. Because of the closure of the Strait of Hormuz, roughly 1.5 billion barrels of oil has been permanently removed from the market this year, according to oil commodities expert Rory Johnston. And many nations are not going back.
9: Countries that have been hit hardest by this, countries across Asia, are also the ones that were electrifying their fleets fastest prior to the war. And I think that if anything, this is going to boost those efforts and kind of redouble efforts to electrify and diversify away from this risk.
12: Well, that's good.
10: ExxonMobil warns that oil inventories will hit dangerously low levels in just weeks. Goldman Sachs on Monday projected that rising energy prices will persist through at least the end of this year, continuing to erode household spending power.
12: So most importantly, no matter how little oil is on the market, ExxonMobil will continue to make record profits.
10: Yes, they will.
12: Oh, good.
10: While we were out in Europe and the UK, an exceptionally early, deadly heat wave shattered temperature records for the month of May, in some places by as much as 29 degrees Fahrenheit, higher than average for this time of year, straining electric grids. London hit a record 95 degrees. Spain and France topped 100 degrees.
12: Yikes.
10: It's very dangerous because most buildings in Europe don't have air conditioning and are not designed for 21st century heat extremes. Scientists say that heat waves are becoming hotter, longer, and more frequent due to human-caused climate change, which the UN climate chief called, quote, a brutal reminder of the costs of global warming caused by burning fossil fuels.
12: And they're happening in the month of May?
10: Yes. While we were out in Washington State, 11 workers were killed in a chemical tank explosion at a paper manufacturer. Meanwhile, in Southern California, just a few miles away from Disneyland, a different massive chemical tank nearly exploded, forcing the evacuations of some 40,000 residents. Both incidents came in the wake of the Federal Chemical Safety Board issuing a warning over the Trump administration's disaster policy, saying the administration is taking, quote, a significant step backwards in preventing chemical disasters.
12: Yep, that sounds like them.
10: In other news, Donald Trump rescinded several 50-year-old executive orders that had restricted off-road vehicle use on fragile public lands. The new orders are intended to boost drilling and logging.
12: Of course.
10: The Trump Securities and Exchange Commission moved to repeal a Biden-era rule requiring large public companies to inform their investors of climate-related risks to their business. The Trump EPA doubled down on its efforts to make America polluted again by moving to postpone enforcement of Biden-era vehicle pollution limits. And the Trump Labor Department weakened Biden-era heat rules intended to protect workers from excessive heat exposure. Finally, a bit of good news. While we were out, a new study concluded that thanks to the explosive growth in clean energy technologies like wind, solar, and batteries, what used to be considered the worst-case climate change scenario now appears to have been averted. Climate science deniers like Donald Trump lied about the study, pretending to not understand the concept of the word scenario. However, researchers warn that humanity is still on a dangerous trajectory and must move faster away from burning climate-warming fossil fuels.
12: Well, that's good news, I think. I'll take it. For much more on all of these stories and the ones we couldn't get to today, check out our website at greennews.bradblog.com. Find, follow, and share us planet-wide on the social medias at Green News Report. I'm Brad Friedman.
10: And I'm Desi Doyen.
12: And this has been your Green News Report.
14: It could be worse.
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5: Welcome back to Deadline DC with Brad Bannon, and welcome back to our faithful radio listeners. We missed you, and we're glad you're back. Sarah, there are a couple other things I want to ask you in the time we have allotted. Last week, we had a big name change. The Kennedy-Trump Center for the Performing Arts became the Kennedy Center for the Performing Arts. Your take on that?
4: I thought this was a great moment for America, frankly, to see, for everyone to see. The symbolism could not have been more clear, and that is why they hit it with a tarp, in my opinion, that he is not the strong man that he presents. He is not inevitable. His power is not all-consuming. And I want everyone to remember that every single day as you continue this fight against this wannabe autocrat. This is a moment when he was sued, the administration was sued, and they lost because what he did, you know, was a violation of Congress's powers. And they were forced to take his name off of this building. To me, what he did to the Kennedy Center is like what he bragged about doing to women. And I'm sure you, everyone knows what I'm talking about. I won't get more graphic than that. But this was where he moves on somebody or something and just takes whatever he wants. But now a court told him, you can't do that. And they had to go in there and take all those letters down. And I thought it was, even though they hid the process of this happening, it was very satisfying because it really does symbolize the beginning of the end of his power. It symbolizes the evidence that he is not, you know, the big man that he wants everyone to think that he is. It was like the Oz moment of the Oz behind the curtain. Everyone can see he is a little man. He took too much power. Yes, the Supreme Court has emboldened him and given him more power than he should ever have. But there are moments where he is checked, and this was a big moment.
5: Yeah, and I think the crowning moment, or the whatever moment it was, as they were taking Trump's name off the Kennedy Center, they put a tarp up, the administration put a tarp up so people couldn't see them taking Trump's name off it with his, as my mother used to say, small things amuse small minds. Yeah. Trump just couldn't stand it, so he had to do something about it to hide his disgrace. Let me put your shrewd skills of political analysis to work here, Sarah. Last week, in my estimation, the Trump administration did two incredibly stupid things. Well, I guess it's probably a good week for them if they've only done two incredibly stupid things. Sure. But they were two incredibly dangerous things. I mean, it's pretty clear now that the Democrats have a pretty decent shot of winning the midterms and taking back the House of Representatives. And maybe if things go real well, the Senate, too. But last week, the Trump administration, the Republicans, did two things which make their lives, their midterm fortunes, even worse than they are now, which is saying something. The first one was, as you mentioned before, when Donald Trump said, I love this inflation. And the other thing was Mike Johnson, the GOP Speaker of the House, told Americans in a radio interview that I think he hoped no one would find out about, they would have that if Republican, that after the elections, midterm elections, Republicans would have to act to cut Social Security, Medicare, and Medicaid. And my question to you, Sarah, is why would they ever say such stupid things? I don't understand. As a political strategist, it was the worst things they could do and say. I just don't get it. Maybe you can help me out on this one.
4: Well, I think we're all really constantly just gobsmacked by the way they approach politics. And I think that the cage fight last night really is how they approach politics. And so under that, if you look at it under that lens, what they are saying, their base loves, even though their base is on Social Security, you know, and on Medicare, like their base loves the idea of them taking money from those lazy libs, you know, let's own the libs. And so a lot of this to me is, it is a truth. Like they are going to try to do that if they keep the power. So it isn't that they're lying about it. It's that they know their own base has been so propagandized to and so manipulated by their culture war baloney that they will cheer them on for this, so they can say this stuff in public and these people will still vote for them. The problem I think they're going to have, because those things are not here at the moment, and those, the base does, his base does not realize, oh, that he's talking about me. They don't think like that. They think you're talking about those evil liberals. They're going to get theirs, you know? They have a lot of hatred for people that aren't on their side, which I think is really sick and really sad. But it's enough hatred that it keeps them going through things like this, where you're going to cheer on the end of Social Security and your brain is going to turn off. And so you're not going to ask yourself, gee, am I on Social Security? What about me? But what changes that calculus, in my opinion, and I'm sure that you will agree, is the gas prices and the grocery prices. You cannot deny that. People can't, they can go to fill up their tank, and there's no way they're going to sit there and say this is only happening to the liberals. It's like, no, they're paying for this at this moment, and they know why. There isn't anyone else to blame. That doesn't stop them, but, you know, there's no Democrat in charge of any, not the House, not the Senate, and not the White House. So they can't blame them. So I think that is going to change the calculus when they hear this. But his base and the Republican Party base are people, I live among them. You know, it's constantly amazing to me how they just don't, they don't put together the harms. That even when they impact them, that then they will reflexively find somebody to blame, you know, to find a Democrat to blame for it. So
5: let me ask you this quick question, and we don't have a lot of time here. We've probably got about a minute and a half. Do you think Democrats are doing enough to respond to the sorry state of Trump's presidency? I mean, there's a lot of beating up on Trump unmercifully, although he doesn't deserve any mercy, in my opinion, for what he's done. Do Democrats have to do more than that to win in November?
4: I think that the question you're asking, there's maybe two parts of this, and I know we only have a few seconds left, so I'm just going to say they can be doing more. And I think the big issue for the base wants to hear that they get it, that they understand if you get back into power, you need to fix this stuff right away. We don't have time for you to play games, to be bipartisan so you can look good for yourself. You have to get into power and then use that power so this can never happen again. And that is what the base wants. And they have to start promising that they're going to do those things. I don't hear enough of that, in my opinion.
5: Okay. Do you think Democrats should have something like the contract with America, which the Republicans used to great success to tell the American public what they wanted to do?
4: I think that would be a great thing to do. You know, like a Project 2025 in reverse. But I also think the only people who are going to read something like that are the people that are already going to vote for them. So I think there has to be this argument being made to independents, that is going to move them, and maybe the more of a contract with America kind of thing, if they could make it simple enough. The Democrats always trip themselves, making everything too esoteric, too sort of intellectual, and they need to get just bumper sticker simple.
5: Okay. Sarah, we're going to leave it at that. Thanks very much for joining us again. I look forward to having you back so you can lend your shrewd observations on American politics to our audience. I want to thank our guests today, Sarah Jones from Politicus USA, Alex Lawson from Social Security Works, and of course our intrepid producer who keeps the show on time and online, Mark Grimaldi. We'll be back next Monday with more of Deadline DC. Our guest will be CNN military analyst Cedric Layton to talk about this end of the war against Iran, and also immigration attorney Kate Lincoln Goldfinch, who will talk about immigration, Delaney Hall, and also Texas politics. So don't miss the very best in aggressive progressive online must-see TV at your own peril. You will risk the future of your immortal soul if you miss the show. So goodbye. We'll be back next Monday, and we all hope you have a great week and come back to see us next Monday.
1: I'm Rick Smith, and this is Labor History in Two. On this day in labor history, the year was 1938. That was the day the Keene Mountain coal mine exploded near Grundy, Virginia. Described as a flame-belching volcano, the explosion killed 45 and injured 3 more. It is considered one of the worst mining disasters in the history of Virginia. One surviving miner described the scene saying, quote, "I saw coal-carrying cars, motors, slate, and timbers spouted as if from a cannon." The state mine inspector determined the miners had been killed instantly. The mine had just opened the year before and produced 40 railroad cars of coal a day. But the mine was also owned by the Red Jacket Coal Company. In Mingo County, West Virginia, years earlier, Red Jacket had been a key player in keeping the UMWA out, making its employees sign yellow dog contracts and winning injunctions against union organizing. As a member of the Williamson Coal Operators Association, Red Jacket contributed to the hostile anti-union environment that created the conditions for the Matewan Massacre and the Battle of Blair Mountain in the early 20s. They called in Baldwin Phelps detectives to start evicting Matewan strikers from company housing. In the aftermath of the 1938 explosion, new mine safety regulations were demanded. The inspectors were finally given the legal right to conduct inspections over the protest of mine owners in 1941. However, there was no power to enforce the new regulation. The Phipps family commemorated the disaster in its 1965 song, Red Jacket.

0: such a fright.
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0: What a scene on that sad Friday night.
2: A $31,000 medical bill, a 4-week delay for a critical test, and this

to conduct inspections over the protest of mine owners in 1941. However, there was no power to enforce the new regulation. The Phipps family commemorated the disaster in its 1965 song, Red Jacket Mine.

0: such a fright.
1: Labor History in 2 brought to you by the Illinois Labor History Society and the Rick Smith Show.
0: Or seen on that sad Friday night.
2: A $31,000 medical bill, a four-week delay for a critical test. And this didn't happen to someone unfamiliar with the system. It happened to someone who spent decades working inside it. Welcome to Code WAC, where we break down how healthcare really works in America and what it means for you and your family. 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Our guest is Bob Coleman, a retired healthcare professional who spent more than 40 years serving veterans through the U.S. Department of Veterans Affairs as a clinical pharmacist, medical informaticist, and researcher. His work included focusing on improving patient outcomes through evidence-based medicine. Since retiring, he's turned his attention to healthcare system reform, authoring the e-books Unnecessary Deaths and Hostile Takeover, How Wall Street and Congress Hijacked American Healthcare, and How We Can Take It Back.
3: I had a set of specialized diagnostic tests at a cancer center in Seattle. 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
4: wow,
3: it was a total shock. 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And what struck me that after even decades of healthcare experience, it was difficult to understand what and why I was charged, how that price was determined. The experience made something very clear. Billing operates in a different system than care, and patients are largely outside that system.
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6: We're looking at upwards of 1.5 billion barrels of oil that were supposed to be produced this year across the Middle East that now will not be. And that's increasingly a best case scenario.
7: Oil industry warns inventory is running dangerously low as Donald Trump's little excursion in Iran continues into its fourth month.
8: In some places, the mercury is a whopping 16 degrees Celsius or 29 degrees Fahrenheit higher than the average for this time of year.
7: Historic heat wave in Europe shatters temperature records. Plus, a whole bunch of stuff that happened while we were out.
9: All of that stuff and more straight ahead from BradBlog.com. I'm Brad Friedman.
7: And I'm Desi Doyen.
9: Stand by for 6 minutes of independent green news, politics, analysis, and snarky comment.
10: People are spending more on gas, but they're also spending more on everything else. And I think that that's a sign that you would see when people are optimistic about the future.
9: Yes, it's also a sign you would see when gas prices have gone through the roof along with inflation. Kevin Hassett, director of Donald Trump's National Economic Council, this is your Green News Report. Okay, Desi Doyen, I know you got a lot to get to. We've been gone for a week, so have at it.
7: All right. First up, while we were out, the U.S.-Israeli war on Iran remained in stalemate, despite Donald Trump's repetitive claims that a deal is, quote, very close. On Monday, global oil prices spiked once again after Iran halted the negotiations in the wake of ongoing U.S. and Israeli missile strikes. Because of the closure of the Strait of Hormuz, roughly 1.5 billion barrels of oil has been permanently removed from the market this year, according to oil commodities expert Rory Johnston. And many nations are not going back.
6: Countries that have been hit hardest by this, countries across Asia, are also the ones that were electrifying their fleets fastest prior to the war. And I think that if anything, this is going to boost those efforts and kind of redouble efforts to electrify and diversify away from this risk.
9: Well, that's good.
7: ExxonMobil warns that oil inventories will hit

0: dangerously low levels in just weeks. Goldman Sachs on Monday projected that rising energy prices will persist through at least the end of this year, continuing to erode household spending power.
1: So most importantly, no matter how little oil is on the market, ExxonMobil will continue to make record profits.
0: Yes, they will.
1: Oh, good.
0: While we were out in Europe and the UK, an exceptionally early, deadly heat wave shattered temperature records for the month of May, in some places by as much as 29 degrees Fahrenheit, higher than average for this time of year, straining electric grids. London hit a record 95 degrees. Spain and France topped 100 degrees.
1: Yikes.
0: It's very dangerous because most buildings in Europe don't have air conditioning and are not designed for 21st century heat extremes. Scientists say that heat waves are becoming hotter, longer, and more frequent due to human-caused climate change, which the UN climate chief called, quote, a brutal reminder of the costs of global warming caused by burning fossil fuels.
1: And they're happening in the month of May?
0: Yes. While we were out in Washington State, 11 workers were killed in a chemical tank explosion at a paper manufacturer. Meanwhile, in Southern California, just a few miles away from Disneyland, a different massive chemical tank nearly exploded, forcing the evacuations of some 40,000 residents. Both incidents came in the wake of the Federal Chemical Safety Board issuing a warning over the Trump administration's disaster policy, saying the administration is taking, quote, a significant step backwards in preventing chemical disasters.
1: Yep, that sounds like them.
0: In other news, Donald Trump rescinded several 50-year-old executive orders that had restricted off-road vehicle use on fragile public lands. The new orders are intended to boost drilling and logging.
1: Of course.
0: The Trump Securities and Exchange Commission moved to repeal a Biden-era rule requiring large public companies to inform their investors of climate-related risks to their business. The Trump EPA doubled down on its efforts to make America polluted again by moving to postpone enforcement of Biden-era vehicle pollution limits. And the Trump Labor Department weakened Biden-era heat rules intended to protect workers from excessive heat exposure. Finally, a bit of good news. While we were out, a new study concluded that thanks to the explosive growth in clean energy technologies like wind, solar, and batteries, what used to be considered the worst-case climate change scenario now appears to have been averted. Climate science deniers like Donald Trump lied about the study, pretending to not understand the concept of the word scenario. However, researchers warn that humanity is still on a dangerous trajectory and must move faster away from burning climate-warming fossil fuels.
1: Well, that's good news, I think. I'll take it. For much more on all of these stories and the ones we couldn't get to today, check out our website at greennews.bradblog.com. 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I'm Brad Friedman.
0: And I'm Desi Doyen.
1: And this has been your Green News Report.
2: It could be worse.
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1: Hello, Jody.
2: Hello, Sean.
1: I like your shirt. Jody's wearing one of the Politics Bar's many t-shirts, which you can get at thepoliticsbar.com at our store. I, because Brooklyn Dad Define is coming in tonight, and he is still on cloud nine about the Knicks win.
2: He sure is.
1: I decided to wear my Knicks blue shirt just to make him happy, just to be like, look, I'm sharing it with you, man. I'm sure. We'll talk about some collective joy and some performative stupidity this weekend. Thank you, by the way, everybody joining us from whatever corner of the world you are. Hopefully you had a great weekend, whether you were listening to us or listening to any of our great radio stations this weekend. WCPT AM 820 in Chicago, or maybe AM 950 in Minneapolis, St. Paul. 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Thank you very much for that. Or maybe you are one of our future people, which we got a lot of you good future people out there. 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We thank you very much for that. It gets you the podcast ad-free. You can listen anytime. You can also, that way, get the drink of the day with the recipe, and you can get the news on tap, which, of course, I mean, that's one of the most important parts, is getting the news on tap so you know actually what the hell is going on, which is always good. So, how was your weekend, Jody? Did you have any fun? Did you do anything collective joy-wise? Did you go to a party? Did you...
2: No.
1: Okay. Stayed home?
2: Yes.
1: Watch anything good?
2: We watched the Michael Jackson movie, Michael.
1: Interesting. How was it?
2: It's good.
1: It's good, she says.
2: Yeah. And the kid, his nephew, I think if it weren't about Michael,
1: mm-hmm.
2: or if Michael didn't have the issues later in life.
1: Right. That they kind of didn't cover in the movie, right?
2: They don't. I mean, it ends in 1984
1: okay.
2: or 86 or something. And it ends in 86 when they do the victory tour.
1: Mm-hmm.
2: If Michael hadn't had the issues that he had, I think that this kid would be nominated for an Oscar.
1: Interesting.
2: Because of the problems, I don't think he's going to be honored.
1: Probably. I mean, that makes sense. Even though, I mean, the movie is nearing $950 million worldwide box office.
2: No, so. The kid, it's good. It's a good, I mean, Catherine looks fantastic. They make her look great. I mean, she looks fantastic in the movie. Joe obviously was not a nice man, so.
1: Right, exactly.
2: Properly done there. It's a movie about a sad man who never got to grow up.
1: Which is pretty much the common refrain about Michael. So, which,
2: yeah.
1: Interesting. I was involved. I was up busy watching with about 200,000 other people on multiple different platforms on Friday night.
2: I did watch that too.
1: Okay.
2: Yeah.
1: Yes. See, on Friday night, watching them try to, well, watching them delay in taking down Donald Trump's name, and then they put up the big stupid ass tarp.
2: I basically what happened was
1: coward. He's a
2: you
1: coward.
2: Texted me like it's going to happen now, so I started watching. Lonnie was watching television. I came in the office and I started watching the feed. And at one point, there were like a million people just on MS Now's feed.
1: Oh yeah,
2: the ratings were great to watch his name come down.
1: Okay, think about this: Friday night at 1 a.m. Eastern Time, 200,000 people on multiple streaming platforms watching the outside of a building that has a tarp over the thing where the action is happening.
2: Well,
1: seriously?
2: So I went to bed about 8 p.m. Eastern,
1: mm-hmm.
2: figuring, all right, it's supposed to be at midnight. So I had my phone on the feed.
1: Right.
2: Right. So I would look at it and see, you know, and I fell asleep. And then at about 8:30 my time, I got out of bed. Lonnie was asleep. I got out of bed, came into the office, turned on the live stream, went to Jim Acosta's stream.
1: Uh-huh. Acosta
2: and
1: had
2: I waited.
1: One. Bulwark had mm-hmm, one. Mm-hmm. C-SPAN had one. Yep. MS and Now had one.
2: Mm-hmm. I was watching. It was Acosta and MS Now were the two that I was watching.
1: Yep.
2: And at 10 o'clock my time, 1 a.m. Eastern, mm-hmm. I was like, they're building a stupid tarp.
1: Mm-hmm. Yeah.
2: Even if it comes down tonight, we're not going to see it.
1: Right. It's still up, by the way, even though they
2: I know he's such a whiny little butt baby,
1: as Bob Seska has been calling him since last week.
2: I called him that to him on Twitter.
1: I just look, he was not going to spoil the joy. It was interesting to note. So there was the joy of the Kennedy Center and everybody, by the way, live your life so that hundreds of thousands, if not millions of people are watching the outside of a building excited that someone's going to rip your name off because you're such a big pile of crap.
2: Yeah, don't live your life like that.
1: Right.
2: And don't live it so that people want to watch it and then cover it up as if
1: Brother David sent us, I'm sure you saw the video where somebody did the music from Chicago, and they had, it was AI, obviously.
2: There's Chicago and YMCA. There's right. A few.
1: I like the Chicago one better than the YMCA one.
2: He had it coming.
1: Exactly, which he did, but anyway.
2: He's just such a little baby. And
1: he is. He is such a whiny little baby.
2: It's like, dude, and now they've put him on the... what is it? There's going to be an endowment in his name?
1: Thursday evening, they decided to try to put in, but they can get rid of that too when we get a decent board in. I don't want him to distract. This is the thing. This is what Donald Trump does. He bogarts everything.
2: Yes.
1: Hell, between the time we sent out the news on tap today and the time we got here to the bar, Governor Newsom announced that Donald Trump is investigating him and his wife for something. Vaguely.
2: They haven't questioned the two of them yet, so they don't know. So it's just people around him that have been questioned.
1: Kind of. We'll talk about that a little later. It's stupid. But Donald Trump and his all of his minions did this. But the thing that I thought that was interesting, especially here in the D.C. area, is... So first of all, it started Thursday with the... Friday with the U.S. Men's World Cup team.
2: Mm-hmm.
1: Winning their first game, by the way. Congratulations. First time they've ever gotten 4 goals in a single U.S. Usually the U.S. Women's World Cup team absolutely kicks ass, and we all expect that. We all expect them to go in and kick everyone's ass, which is fine. Right. And they do or come pretty close usually. But the men's team, it's like, okay, try again, boys. You're just not as good as the
2: kids.
1: Girls. Yeah. Exactly. Jody is right, again. But this time the men actually came out and did really well.
2: I'm so happy for them.
1: Right. And then there was the Kennedy thing, and there were so many people. And then there was the Knicks game that so many people were like, they came down from, 15 down this time?
2: Mm-hmm.
1: And they won solidly. And then there was the NHL game, Carolina Hurricanes, first time they've won in 20 years. All these collective, and it was interesting that I walk my dog, Christopher, and talk with different people, and the World Cup people are talking to the NBA fans who are talking to the NHL fans who are all talking about the Kennedy Center thing. And everybody's, oh, hey, this great big collective shared thing between all these different groups doing different things. Couple of black guys coming out of my building. Didn't know him. I think one of them's new neighbor. I'll have to meet him. Nice guy, though. And we were talking. He had his Knicks shirt on. His friend didn't. And I was like, oh, he's got it. And he goes, yeah, but I got the ink. And I was like, all right. And I was like, that's cool. we were all just talking about that. And there was the Kennedy thing. And that's also kind of what one of them was like, God, he's such a little bitch. And I was like, yeah, that also can, you could call Donald that. Yeah. I mean, so it was just kind of the collective thing of everybody different. I've got some neighbors from Ukraine. And they were like, the World Cup, and everybody in the U.S. seems to be, they got people they know in other places in the country. So inviting and so different. And I'm going, it was nice because so much of the weekend for so many people in this country had not one damn thing to do with Donald Trump. Not one.
2: Well, what I'm wondering is there any way somebody can just go and tear the tarp down?
1: I mean, in theory, yes, and then they'll scream
2: that's
1: and
2: holler. That's vandalism and blah, blah, blah.
1: Right. Although, I said it Friday night myself. I was like, look, we all know that they had broached at that point the legal agreement, and I'm like, if the workers weren't going to do it, I said, send the mob. Send the mob and have them tear that sucker off.
2: Mm-hmm.
1: I want every trace of him gone. There's, there's a piece... that I saw from Max Rose on Friday. I saw a little bit of the replay. I think it was on Saturday or something like this on the Chris Hayes show. I want to see if we can play that too because I've I've got that actually. And it's Max Rose has former congressman has been typically a centrist,
2: mm-hmm.
1: and you could very much see that he's done. He's done being a centrist. He's done playing nice. which is generally how the majority of us in this group of people who were, you know, having collective joy this weekend. And then you had the performative outrage of these idiots and jerks on the White House lawn. Obviously, you know, I'm in the D.C. area here, and I knew some people who were down there, and they were like, God, the maggots who were going in were bitching and whining about the heat and the bugs.
2: Welcome to D.C. in the summer.
1: Duh, exactly. Yeah, but and then they were worried, so they had to start the thing a little bit late.
2: The White House did fight with the Weather Channel.
1: Oh yes, on social media, they were also fighting with the freaking weather. Weather Channel just reported, like, put out on social media, this is what's the forecast is, kind of as a hey, it's a warning, and they're like, oh yeah, like yeah.
2: They called the person that posted it a lefty loser. It's like, no, and you did have to postpone it an hour because the weather was accurate.
1: Idiots. Idiots. Idiots. Idiots. God.
2: Oh, and the honor guard walking the...
1: We can talk about that because that is, it's not only disgusting, but it's illegal. What they did was absolutely illegal with the honor guard. Also with the way that the Lincoln Memorial was used or misused. Mm-hmm. But don't worry about it. The UFC is paying those people who were fighting this weekend in crypto issued by the Trump company itself. So you get company chit.
2: It's exactly what that is.
1: Mm-hmm. It's exactly what that is. Disgusting. Absolutely. And as we have in the first round of the news on tap under Trump's psycho birthday circus, it's a free link to Tom Nichols' piece in The Atlantic talking about how this weekend Trump was celebrating himself while he was really surrendering to Iran. And yeah, that news is in there too. We've got a lot of that news this weekend. I wanted to start out by, you know, as people are coming into the bar of pointing out to folks the difference between the collective joy and the fact that so many people were those people who weren't necessarily NHL fans, but were NBA fans were like, hey, I'm happy for your team and vice versa. And hey, I'm happy for the World Cup, even if they're not a World Cup fan. And hey, happy about Donald's name being ripped off the Kennedy Center.
2: Mm-hmm.
1: Even if they're not big into politics, they're like, yeah, it shouldn't be there. It's the Kennedy Center.
2: Right.
1: That's the kind of collective joy that we could all be experiencing all the time if we got rid of Donald and these Republicans and these maggots.
2: Mm-hmm.
1: So this is something that I'm like, if you got to experience that in any part of this country this weekend and you were enjoying that and you're like, man, I am so glad I didn't have to think of that orange monster and his thieving, corrupt, conniving little monsters. We could do that. We could have that all the time. But you've got to get your ass out there and get voting and get other people voting and get active. And we'll talk about all of that. It was an interesting contrast, though. So I figured I'd start that out tonight just by, you know, kind of laying that out there, saying the contrast is there and people should be paying attention to it. So we have Brooklyn Dad Defined tonight. Mm-hmm. We have a drink of the day today that is, well, how'd you put it? This one kind of makes you smile, I think. Well, at least you should. Look, freshen your drink. Do what you got to do. Jody's here. I'm here. You're here. We're starting the week at the Politics Bar. Hang on.
0: We'll be right back after we pay some bills at the Politics Bar.
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5: This is great news from my man crush, Zoran Mamdani. The headline is, landlord targeted by Mamdani agrees to forgive back rent in 5,100 apartments.
6: Wow.
5: Getting done in New York City. The new owner of more than 5,000 mostly rent-stabilized apartments says it agreed to waive millions of dollars in unpaid rent that tenants owed in the years before a high-profile bankruptcy sale targeted by Mayor Zoran Mamdani. Summit agreed to forgive tenants back rent during a recent meeting with leaders from the Union of Pinnacle Tenants. Many tenants began withholding rent because they had been dealing for years with unsafe conditions, while others fell behind because they could not afford their monthly payments, according to the tenant union. They may now get a blank slate. Mm-hmm. Man, that's got to feel good.
2: Yeah.
5: Can you imagine?
6: I love that man.
5: Emerging out of that. Yeah, yeah.
6: Oh, my God.
2: It's too bad it's he like, can't be president.
5: I know, but
6: nothing
5: you know what?
6: Nothing gets me hotter than a man with a big, thick policy portfolio.
5: But see, here's the thing about what you just said, Jody. he can't run for president. No. But every single Democrat running for office right now, and certainly running for president in 2028, can adopt the Mamdani style, can do what Mamdani is doing, whether it's policy, whether it's his overall uplifting, optimistic point of view, the values that he exudes as a leader. These are all things that you can adopt. I mean, this is all stuff that you can use the Mamdani template, and it's going to be successful. This is great news out of New York City. Thank you, Zoran Mamdani, and all the New Yorkers who made him mayor. Bob Seska. It's the Bob Seska Show. New episodes every Tuesday, Wednesday, Thursday, everywhere you get your podcasts and at BobSeskaShow.com.
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1: It is Monday night here at the Politics Bar. Thank you very much, everybody who joins us, who comments, who leaves us messages on the voicemail. Look, we love it. You guys are part of the whole process here, the whole show here. 213-677-7258 is the bar line. That's 213-677-7258 or 213-677-SALT. Like in your margarita, you can call and leave us a voicemail or text us or say, hey, call me back, which we can do. You can also leave messages on Blue Sky and Threads, Instagram, Facebook, Substack, Twitter, and YouTube at the Politics Bar, which is where we happen to be this evening and where you guys are as well. We're glad for that. Daryl, by the way, you know, Daryl and you know, Scanna over here. Daryl was like, look, man, am I the only one who's tired of this childish Yambino? Which, you know, I gotta say.
2: I don't think you're the only one, buddy.
1: Yeah, that is a nice little nickname there. But
2: it is good.
1: Childish Yambino. Yeah, okay. Thank you, Daryl. We like the nickname there. So it was Aaron Rupar over the weekend also noted. He said, it's notable that the administration tried to frame tonight's UFC event as a gift to Americans. But you can't watch it.
2: No.
1: Unless you have Paramount Plus.
2: And so it's like when he said, oh, everybody can see it. No.
1: Mm-hmm. Unless you got to pay. That's part of it. You're not supposed to be having that. They were not supposed to be doing a weigh-in at the Lincoln Memorial. That's against rules. Then they did well, describe the whole thing you were telling me earlier, the honor guard thing. I want to see if you caught some of the same stuff I did with this.
8: Well, all I know is that the honor guard is usually there for bodies coming home.
1: Mm-hmm. That's what it's supposed
8: to
1: be
8: for. You know, those sorts of things. And this was a violation just of protocol. It was just gross. Everybody I know that's a veteran is really pissed off.
1: One of the things, too, that they did is that they had an honor guard member with every one of these UFC fighters. Mm-hmm. So as the UFC fighters were coming down this row that was lined mm-hmm. with military members, they all had to salute because you have to salute the honor guard member.
8: Right.
1: Because saluting a member of the honor guard is like saluting the dead.
8: Right.
1: So it looked like they were saluting the UFC fighter. Oh, and Donald Trump did his he was saluting the flag again. Dude, you're civilian. Civilians, put your hands over your hearts. Members of the military, including veterans, we salute. Everybody else, hand over the heart.
8: Yeah.
1: No, Donald doesn't salute again because for whatever reason, he seems to think I'm a big boy. Somebody posted a little, one of those memes on there. The, God, what is his name? From The Simpsons.
8: Who?
1: The kid who always picks his nose, the,
8: Ralph.
1: Yeah. Ralph Wiggum. That's right. Yeah. And they posted a little thing with Donald going, I'm a big boy. See, I'm a military. I'm like,
8: part of me wants to get a Troth account just so that I can mess with him. But
1: yeah, but I just look at it and go, is it worth it? Is it worth, is it worth your time? Right. Thank you. That's kind of where I'm at on that one.
8: I mean, I have access to it, just his account.
1: I look at it and go, it's just, I will be glad when none of us has to pay attention to anything he has to say ever again. And the fact that he's getting people who have been very much centrist in the past, people who have been very quiet, very, okay, good example is Adam Kinzinger. Adam Kinzinger is, he was always a very much a centrist Republican.
8: I don't know about that.
1: Most of the time, I think. I mean, you know, Republican, he's still a Republican. There's no doubt. A Republican in this day.
8: Conservative Republican. I mean, he's...
1: Well, right. But, I mean...
8: He was a never-Trumper after January 6th.
1: That's a good way to put it. He's got a piece that we put in the news on tap today in that first round. We titled it there, The World Cup and How Americans Are Hosting Teams Shows What the Real America Is Like, Not the Circus in the White House Lawn. He titled it something a little bit different, quoted one of the people in there. But his whole piece is worth reading about how places all over the country, there are a lot of teams from the World Cup all over the country, 48 teams playing across the U.S. I believe there are 19 different cities. Obviously, there's games in Canada and Mexico as well. Each team of the tournament picks a base camp, and that's the place where they basically live, and then they travel to matches in L.A. or matches in Calgary or matches in Mexico City, wherever the match happens to be.
8: Unless they're Iranian and they can't stay here.
1: Oh, but that's okay. Some of the teams are staying in Canada and Mexico, too. Mm-hmm. So, which Iran is staying in...
8: Mexico, I think.
1: Yeah, I'm trying to remember where in Mexico, but anyway, point being is... Then they travel places, you know, and Kinzinger's piece talks about how you can see that there are people all over the country. Lawrence, Kansas. I've been there before. Been a long time since I've been to Lawrence, but I've been there. Chattanooga, Tennessee. Winston-Salem, North Carolina. Spain is there. Algeria happens to be in Lawrence. Germany's in Winston-Salem. Pardon me. Spain's in Chattanooga. Look, there's these teams, and the people, the local people, are welcoming them there.
8: Yes, they should.
1: Getting bands, college bands, to play their national anthem at their training facilities.
8: Nice.
1: People saying, hey, I got the team from Ethiopia here, and I got an Ethiopian restaurant. I believe you folks in Seattle have the Egyptian folks, and there's a story in can't remember, Oregonian maybe, about this restaurant out there, this Egyptian restaurant that just got flooded because people, holy crap, the Egyptian team is here. We should have some Egyptian food. I mean, you read it, you probably cry a little bit. This is Kinzinger. Kinzinger is, compared to a lot of the Republicans these days, especially the maggots, very calm, very sedate.
8: Mm-hmm.
1: Max Rose, similar. Democrat, but very sedate, very moderate. This was Max Rose and Chris Hayes on his show on Friday. Here, let me let this roll here.
10: Do you walk through the door Trump opened or do you close it? Here's what I mean by that. Do you use, in the same way he has used the power of the state to go after his enemies and to support his friends, do you say, guess what now? No more contracts for Elon Musk and we use the government the same way? Or are you essentially continuing down the road he started?
11: Chris, that's a prerequisite to getting on the debate stage. Like, I'm so tired.
10: You're saying cancel Elon Musk contracts.
11: The whole thing of all these people that, because you know what? Elon Musk and all these other folks, when they stand up and they basically give a middle finger to Democrats and they just are unabashedly pro-Trump while getting government contracts. What they're saying is that when the Democrats get elected next, they are so technocratic and so normy and so wimpy that they are just going to roll over due to precedent.
10: Yes, you're right.
11: It is so utterly disrespectful.
10: Right. That's the only way you would do it, right? Because you'd be scared otherwise.
11: You'd be the dumbest business person in the world unless you assume that Democrats were such wimps. Those days, over. That is the litmus test for 2028. Are you going to stick it to these guys who have just treated you with utter disrespect?
12: And not just you, but like half the country.
1: Yeah, exactly. It's Michelle Bloomberg joining him too. Exactly. Yeah. That's Max Rose. That's a guy who is not prone to this. And he's saying the litmus test for every Democrat needs to be, are you willing to fight? Are you willing to sock it to these guys? Are you willing to go in and make some real changes and fight? And for those people who are like, well, I don't know. I mean, you know, you're saying that they would. Well, then you got this thing that we mentioned earlier today. Literally, as we were coming to the bar this evening here, comes out that, Gavin Newsom came out and made a speech because he found out that Donald Trump's DOJ is trying to investigate him and his wife, and they don't know why. Here.
13: In recent days, federal agents have knocked on the doors of family, friends, and former employees. Not because they found a crime, because they're simply trying to find one. They're demanding records. They're abusing the grand jury process, digging through years and years of random documents. Donald Trump isn't just coming after me because of my mean tweets. He's coming after me because I'm considering running for president.
12: Exactly.
13: Because he hates that I've consistently called him out over and over again for his lies and deceit. Donald Trump is simply the most corrupt president in American history.
12: Amen. Amen.
1: Uh-huh. Now, you know, I like Newsom for some things, but I would still prefer, say, Pritzker or, you know, maybe
12: we got a good bench. We've got a good bench. So.
1: But the point is, for those people who are like, oh, well, you know, Max Rose was being hyperbolic.
12: No.
1: Literally, Max Rose said that Friday. This is Monday.
12: Mm-hmm. Yeah.
1: This does need to be the litmus test for Democrats at every level.
12: I agree.
1: And for the same reason that Max Rose stated, in the fact of, if you don't come out guns blazing, fist pounding, beating the crap out of these jerks who say, you know what, it's okay for us to crime and steal and to abuse the power of the government against you just because you exist and you won't side with us 100%.
12: Right.
1: I'm sorry, but they've given us no choice.
12: Yep. We gotta Hungary this, you know. It's real bad. It's very important that we don't back down once we retain control.
1: And it's very important that we regain control.
12: Mm-hmm.
1: Because what we can have is what we had over the weekend. We could have that all the time, where the overwhelming majority of us are busy doing things like watching the games we want, watching our kids' games, enjoying working on the house and cleaning the apartment and working, volunteering at your church or your mosque or your synagogue or, you know, a local co-op, doing these are all great things.
12: Mm-hmm.
1: And we could be concentrating our energies and our money on that.
12: Mm-hmm.
1: Or, regardless of how long Trump's arteries leave him, they've left this corrupt infrastructure in there. And it's clear from the stuff that Haberman of Swan, which we have some more on that today in the News on Tap, it's clear that they've set up this structure of corruption and they have no intention of letting go of the structure of corruption.
12: Right.
1: They'll put somebody else in there, probably, you know, couch boy Vance, but they'll put somebody in there, Vance, Rubio, somebody, that will be just as corrupt and just as willing to abuse the government against you and me. And everybody else who doesn't agree with him 100% of the time.
12: Mm-hmm.
1: Or we can have a country that's fair, that operates on decent rules, that aims to make sure that that we are more fair each day, each week, each year, and go about doing things like focusing on the things that we love, books, music, parties. This is the thing. There is no middle ground anymore. There is no more, well, I'm going to leave this for the next people.
12: Not anymore. No.
1: Mm-hmm. Agreed. Yeah. So it's just interesting to see that, I mean, you've got Kinzinger and Rose who are going, we're done. We're done. When you've got people who are, and I'm not to offend them, but that soft, that malleable, that, I don't want to say milk toast, but maybe some people think of them that way. Mm-hmm. And they're like, you know what? Game on. Guns blazing, flames out, let's go. Ain't nobody got no excuse anymore to be sitting on the sidelines anymore.
12: Right.
1: So that's just, that's the contrast I kind of wanted to help everybody set up and see this evening here as we come into the bar and just kind of be like, you know, folks, I loved the weekend. I loved everybody having fun. I want more of that. I want more of that so badly. I know you feel the same way, Jody, and I know that a lot of folks who are listening here in the bar feel the same way too.
12: Absolutely.
1: Just one of them kind of things. So anyway, look, there is more of the news in the news on tap today. Obviously, ton of it, to be honest with you. Let's obviously go to the Iran war thing. Well, in case you missed it, and in case it's changed in the last 5 minutes, the U.S. and Iran have reached a tentative agreement to end the war.
12: Depends on who you talk to.
1: Well, the fact that they've reached a tentative agreement, that seems to be generally agreed. But Bibi is pissed. Because how dare you spoil my fun? We said this now for a while, haven't we? That you know, Bibi didn't want Donald to. You're going to stop doing my forever war. Well, yeah, mm-hmm. But I have no data, no facts, no reporting on this. But I'm wondering if some folks from the oil industry were leaning on Donald because we know about that deadline.
12: Mm-hmm.
1: And if you noticed, one of the key things in there, second story under the second round, the U.S. crude oil price dropped below $80 today for the first time since March because suddenly there's an Iran deal. Woo! Yeah. They're well aware of the actual physical deadlines and the shortages and things.
12: Of course.
1: So, anywho. We'll talk more about that. President Obama had some things to say about the deal or no deal. And its status. Obviously, the Obama Presidential Center opening this week in Chicago. Our friends at WCPT, y'all are lucky as hell. That should be really great. God, we should get Richard on. See if maybe he's got an in, but I think he might be on vacation because I think Michelle was in at WCPT this morning. So I don't know. We'll call. We'll find out. I mean, look, you know, it's the politics bar. People come and go as they wish. We're doing
12: Richard's show on Friday, so he's in.
1: Are we? Well, hell, even better. We'll talk to him about it then. Woohoo! I love that. Okay, look.
12: Yeah,
1: something else sweet. I love drinks. One of the reasons we're in the bar. And we've got a good drink. It'll make you smile. And remember, smile has power. No, really. Truly. We've got the drink of the day coming up next here at the Politics Bar.
14: We'll be right back after we pay some bills at the Politics Bar.
15: The average American spent $4,200 more last year just keeping up with inflation. What did Donald Trump do? He made it worse. Much worse. Donald Trump's cabinet has a combined net worth of over $700 billion. His own family is making billions. They don't buy gas like us. They don't buy groceries. They don't check airline prices. They have their own planes. Donald Trump's private war is killing us. He doesn't care. Nobody around him cares.
16: Mr. President, to what extent are American financial situations motivating you to make a deal?
17: Not even a little bit. I don't think about Americans' financial situation. I don't think about anybody.
15: They live in a different world. Must be nice. They think we're stupid, and we'll keep voting to keep them in power. What do you think? Had enough?
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23: Give it up for yourselves, L.A. 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
25: 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Hey, it's Jody Hamilton.
9: And me, Sean Smith-Pierce. The Politics Bar is like a neighborhood bar wherever you are. 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
9: It's Monday night here at Politics Bar. Jody Hamilton is here. I am here, Sean Smith-Pierce. And of course, you are here. Thank you very much for being here. We really appreciate it when you hang out with us. But, you know, it doesn't have to be in the evenings. Look, you got things to do. It's summertime. We get it. That's why you're able to go ahead, not just listen on the radio, but listen on your favorite podcast player as well. You can do both at the same time. That way you get busy, you got a ball game to go to, whatever. 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It's $6 a month. You're not going to get a gallon of gas for that. You're not going to get a beer for that. I mean, Jody's shaking her head. So look, you go, you get the podcast ad-free, no ads, listen whenever, and then you also get the news on tap, and you get the drink of the day. Check it out. It's there at thepoliticsbar.com. We will get to the drink of the day in just a bit. You and I were talking more in the break, though, about some of the other things regarding the Iran agreement or whatever it is. What were you saying that you saw online?
25: Somebody I know on Facebook was posting how great the deal is and that the Straits open. It's not.
9: Also, it was open before.
25: And it was open before Donald started this stupid war. So to say it's a great deal is a lack of knowledge. And secondly, luckily, some of the people that he knows online chimed in. You mean the pedo? And then, oh, you mean the guy that wants to slap his name on something that's similar to what Obama did without 13 people dying and hundreds of billions of dollars going to Iran for reparations, you know.
9: From what we know, the JCPOA was $2.5 billion of their own money.
25: Yeah, their own money unfrozen.
9: This is going to be like hundreds of...
25: At least $300 billion for reparations that's coming out of our pockets.
9: Well, which... What the hell? And their own money. They're also getting like...
25: Yeah, they're getting a combo plate.
9: $25-30 billion of their own money. Mm-hmm. Also, that they didn't used to realize that they could control the entire world's political situation from there with cheap drones. And now they know they can. And the Strait was open before, so you can't really call that a win.
25: Oh, and no guarantee that they're not going to build a nuclear weapon.
1: Even though, as we said, the IAEA said last week, they're like, yeah, even though the war's been going on, they haven't been doing anything different. And they haven't been doing anything different for the same reason that any of the experts who've known the area have said, which is they see having a bomb as in some ways maybe more dangerous than just saying they have the ability to have a bomb. They like the you know, amorphous, we might have it, we might not, right, just as much as Donald says, you don't know what I'm going to do.
25: Right.
1: Because once they have it, then people know that they're a nuclear armed state, and then there's a whole other bunch of things they have to do, and blah, blah, blah. So, it's just stupid. It's just the way that they have gone about this. President Obama had a nice little reaction. Robin Roberts had an interview with him because of the Obama Center opening. And here's what he had to say about this.
2: It is doubtful that any agreement that arises is going to be significantly different or a significant improvement from the deal that we had in the first place and had worked for a long stretch of time, mm-hmm, before we, the United States, pulled out of it. So, I'm hopeful that bombing stops and ordinary people are no longer suffering as a consequence of the war. And then in retrospect, it's a reminder that on a lot of difficult foreign policy problems, the notion that we can just bully our way or bomb our way to solutions may sometimes seem appealing, but the fact of the matter is that taking the time to explore diplomacy and exhaust the possibilities of coming up with deals that don't solve 100% of the problem, but solve 80-90% of the problem, while avoiding the necessity of going to war. You'd think we would have learned that lesson by now, but it seems like every so often we have to relearn that lesson again.
25: Unfortunate, but he's right.
1: Yeah. Some of us have learned that lesson, and some folks.
25: Yeah.
1: Some folks just think they can just smile and get whatever they want.
25: Some folks think that starting a war will protect them from being a pedophile.
1: Not going to happen. But there are some people who do think that the power of a smile can do magical things, which brings us to the drink of the day. For those of you who know, you know what we're talking about. Julie, by the way, she is one of our subscribers over here in the corner of the bar. Mm-hmm. Julie already, she said, just for giving us this drink of the day today, she sent us a smiling emoji, which, thank you, Julie. That's very nice. Jody, what is the drink of the day and what is the inspiration for it today?
25: The drink of the day is a Royal Smile cocktail and mocktail, which is inspired by National Smile Power Day today.
1: Which is actually one of those fun radio weird holiday things. Started in 88.
25: I found so many.
1: I told you, we'd find a lot more. You were like, oh my God, you radio people. I'm like, well, you're one of us. You're one of us. One of us. But this is the weird ass side. This is the side that like all the music people deeply know, because you know you got to put something in between the music that's interesting, and people are like, really? It's like, oh yeah, we've known this stuff for years. It's, you know, you go get this stuff, and it is kind of fun. And look, smiles can be powerful. Mm-hmm. The first smiling emoticon, did not know this, 1700 BCE on a pot, so not with pot.
25: Well, you never know. They could have been stoned.
1: This is true. And some of them unfortunately were, but that's a whole other different discussion. The 1963 Harvey Ball, he was a graphic designer, designed the Yelly Smile.
25: No, that was Forrest Gump. I'm kidding.
1: I love that. The first digital smiley emoticon, by the way, was a campus in-joke. That was in 1982. We've got all these details in here with the drink of the day. But I like the drink. This particular one, I think it will make some people smile. The Royal Smile cocktail and mocktail. And of course, we've got it in both because we want to make you guys smile, whether you like the leaded or unleaded versions.
25: There you go.
1: So, Jody, what is in a Royal Smile cocktail or mocktail?
25: You are going to need a pre-chilled coupe glass, okay, shaker, some ice. Mm-hmm. For the cocktail version, you're going to need an ounce of gin, mm-hmm, and an ounce of Calvados apple brandy or straight applejack.
1: Okay.
25: Mocktail version, an ounce of Liar's Gin Alternative and an ounce of high-quality apple cider.
1: Yes, the non-alcoholic kind, obviously.
25: Obviously. Half ounce of lemon juice for both. Quarter okay ounce of rich syrup, 2 to 1, 2 sugar to 1 water.
1: Got it.
25: A sixth of an ounce, of grenadines, mainly for color.
1: Yeah.
25: And then your garnish is a lemon zest twist. So you put all these ingredients, whichever one you're deciding to do, right, in the shaker with your ice, shake until cold, strain into the coupe glass, express your lemon zest twist over the drink, and use it as garnish.
1: And remember, a great smile has great power. Of course, you can also smile and make people wonder. You know, like, what the hell? What are you looking at? You know, just I have a friend who I've talked about before, Faithy. He used to do this. He has this particular smile that he can do where you guaranteed people look at him and they're like, what'd you do? You did something. You did. He looks like he can just mischievous grin. And he would do this just to piss people off because people would be like, and then he would not answer. He wouldn't say anything. So he just look at him and break into this smile. And they're like, what? And he's like,
25: nothing.
1: None. Like, no, what? He's like, nothing. No, what? What did I do? What did I do? I don't know. Maybe you're feeling guilty about something. I don't know.
25: What did you do?
1: Exactly. That's it. And they're like, oh, he's very good at that. He's very good at messing with people's heads like that. So this drink will not mess with your head, though. If you do want to make this drink or any of the drinks we have, just check it out. Go subscribe at thepoliticsbar.com. You can go to the drink of the day and look up any of them. Get the recipes there. In the fifth round today of the media, entertainment, and more, rest in peace to three different folks. Musician Oliver Tree, 32. I don't know if you knew any of his stuff.
25: I did not know his stuff, but what a horrible way to die.
1: Yeah. Killed in a helicopter crash with six others in Rio de Janeiro. Not great. Ronnie Schell, actor in Gomer Pyle, died at 94. And Gene Shalit, longtime TV Today Show movie critic, passed at 100. So there you go.
25: I believe I met Mr. Schell when I was a little kid.
1: Would not surprise me. Would not surprise me, but also
25: I want to say Mr. he Schell was on my mom's show.
1: Entirely possible. I do not remember every episode, but entirely possible.
25: I think he was on once. I can look it up. I have all this.
1: In the media matters section, Friday evening after we got out of here, came out the Trump DOJ had approved the Paramount Warner Brothers merger. Actually, I think it was about the time we were here, but I didn't pay attention until afterwards. Mm-hmm. State lawsuits are still...
25: Rob Bonta is like, no, don't worry about it.
1: Yeah, we've got a good piece on that in there, too. Also, the UK is banning social media for children under 16. They're following Australia, who already did that. A lot of nations are starting to do that. I think it's a wise idea, especially
25: given it won't happen here with First Amendment issues.
1: Yeah, I know, but
25: even though kids don't have rights,
1: that's a whole other thing. Also, the news: Fox is buying Roku, $22 billion deal. Some people are worried about
25: that. How did that go through?
1: Look, with Roku or Apple TV or whatever, they are platforms that allow you to download software for other stuff. You can't control stuff. Even if you control the box or the baseline software, you can't control stuff that's in the other software. There's been all kinds of legal arguments and things about this company X is on Apple's software thing or on Google's software thing. If you got an Android, and it's the same legal arguments, which is within that box. It's known as sandboxed. Apple can't go in and muck with it. Google can't go in and muck with it. That's their app. In the same way as if you have a Roku and you're watching YouTube TV, Fox is not going to be able to mess with Google's stuff because YouTube is owned by Google.
25: They can drop the apps.
1: They could, but with something like YouTube TV, the massive danger for them is that everybody would move to Apple TV or Amazon Fire TV or something like that, which all has they all have the YouTube TV apps as well.
25: Well, I mean, not just YouTube. I'm talking Hulu. I'm talking Apple.
1: They can try to have that kind of a war, but it's a non-winning prospect. It's kind of like when these cable companies go to war over carriage fees, and they have a fight a little bit, and then eventually they settle it out because completely long-term, you know, saying screw you, hurts everybody.
25: Oh, I remember when Time Warner was still a company and they had a fight with CBS.
1: Yep.
25: And I was at work and I needed to get something and I couldn't even go to CBS online mm-hmm. because work was using Time Warner for their
1: right.
25: internet.
1: Right. Which is just, that's a whole other thing. If you would like internet laws to actually not be stupid like that, then you should probably elect some Democrats because Republicans don't care about things like net neutrality. Just saying. So, yeah, there's that. By the way, box office over the weekend, Spielberg's Disclosure Day launched a $93 million global box office. Not too bad. And Boy George is launching a new company aimed at using AI to assist legacy artists to re-record their masters. Basically, trying to use AI to help people do what Taylor Swift did when she was re-releasing all of her albums. Because the way that the U.S. copyright law works, if they re-record it, then those artists can regain control of the music and take it away from the big corporations.
25: Well, yeah, I mean, that's how you... It's not XYZ record company's master anymore. It's yours.
1: Mm-hmm. And that is exactly what Boy George is doing. Which, I'm like, hey, you know, that's a positive use of AI. See, there are some. I know Bob knows them and he likes them. Well, Bob Seska will be in a little bit later this week. Ooh! Let's see, tomorrow, Cliff Schecter's going to be here, which is great. But tonight, Brooklyn Dad Defiance coming in just a little bit. So look, top of the hour, you got to do what you got to do. Down the hall, left, right, and center. We aim to please here at the Politics Bar. You aim to please. And then come on back and join us. Brooklyn Dad Defiance coming in. Hang on.
14: We'll be right back after we pay some bills at the Politics Bar.
5: I'm Rick Smith, and this is Labor History in Two.
6: On this day in labor history, the year was 1938. That was the day the Keene Mountain coal mine exploded near Grundy, Virginia. Described as a flame-belching volcano, the explosion...

coal a day. But the mine was also owned by the Red Jacket Coal Company. In Mingo County, West Virginia, years earlier, Red Jacket had been a key player in keeping the UMWA out, making its employees sign yellow dog contracts and winning injunctions against union organizing. As a member of the Williamson Coal Operators Association, Red Jacket contributed to the hostile anti-union environment that created the conditions for the Matewan Massacre and the Battle of Blair Mountain in the early 20s. They called in Baldwin Phelps detectives to start evicting Matewan strikers from company housing. In the aftermath of the 1938 explosion, new mine safety regulations were demanded. The inspectors were finally given the legal right to conduct inspections over the protest of mine owners in 1941. However, there was no power to enforce the new regulations. The Phipps family commemorated the disaster in its 1965 song, Red Jacket Mine Explosion.

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2: A $31,000 medical bill, a four-week delay for a critical test. 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
4: We're looking at upwards of 1.5 billion barrels of oil that were supposed to be produced this year across the Middle East that now will not be. And that's increasingly a best case scenario.
5: Oil industry warns inventory is running dangerously low as Donald Trump's little excursion in Iran continues into its fourth month.
6: In some places, the mercury is a whopping 16 degrees Celsius or 29 degrees Fahrenheit higher than the average for this time of year.
5: Historic heat wave in Europe shatters temperature records. Plus, a whole bunch of stuff that happened while we were out.
7: All of that stuff and more straight ahead from BradBlog.com. I'm Brad Friedman.
5: And I'm Desi Doyen.
7: Stand by for 6 minutes of independent green news, politics, analysis, and snarky comment.
8: People are spending more on gas, but they're also spending more on everything else. And I think that that's a sign that you would see when people are optimistic about the future.
7: Yes, it's also a sign you would see when gas prices have gone through the roof along with inflation. Kevin Hassett, director of Donald Trump's National Economic Council. This is your Green News Report. Okay, Desi Doyen, I know you got a lot to get to. We've been gone for a week, so have at it.
5: All right. First up, while we were out, the U.S.-Israeli war on Iran remained in stalemate, despite Donald Trump's repetitive claims that a deal is, quote, very close. On Monday, global oil prices spiked once again after Iran halted the negotiations in the wake of ongoing U.S. and Israeli missile strikes. Because of the closure of the Strait of Hormuz, roughly 1.5 billion barrels of oil has been permanently removed from the market this year, according to oil commodities expert Rory Johnston. And many nations are not going back.
4: Countries that have been hit hardest by this, countries across Asia, are also the ones that were electrifying their fleets fastest prior to the war. And I think that if anything, this is going to boost those efforts and kind of redouble efforts to electrify and diversify away from this risk.
7: Well, that's good.
5: ExxonMobil warns that oil inventories will hit dangerously low levels in just weeks. Goldman Sachs on Monday projected that rising energy prices will persist through at least the end of this year, continuing to erode household spending power.
7: So most importantly, no matter how little oil is on the market, ExxonMobil will continue to make record profits.
5: Yes, they will.
7: Oh, good.
5: While we were out in Europe and the UK, an exceptionally early, deadly heat wave shattered temperature records for the month of May, in some places by as much as 29 degrees Fahrenheit, higher than average for this time of year, straining electric grids. London hit a record 95 degrees,

0: Spain and France topped 100 degrees.
1: Yikes.
0: It's very dangerous because most buildings in Europe don't have air conditioning and are not designed for 21st century heat extremes. Scientists say that heat waves are becoming hotter, longer, and more frequent due to human-caused climate change, which the UN climate chief called, quote, a brutal reminder of the costs of global warming caused by burning fossil fuels.
1: And they're happening in the month of May?
0: Yes. While we were out in Washington State, 11 workers were killed in a chemical tank explosion at a paper manufacturer. Meanwhile, in Southern California, just a few miles away from Disneyland, a different massive chemical tank nearly exploded, forcing the evacuations of some 40,000 residents. Both incidents came in the wake of the Federal Chemical Safety Board issuing a warning over the Trump administration's disaster policy, saying the administration is taking, quote, a significant step backwards in preventing chemical disasters.
1: Yep, that sounds like them.
0: In other news, Donald Trump rescinded several 50-year-old executive orders that had restricted off-road vehicle use on fragile public lands. The new orders are intended to boost drilling and logging.
1: Of course.
0: The Trump Securities and Exchange Commission moved to repeal a Biden-era rule requiring large public companies to inform their investors of climate-related risks to their businesses. The Trump EPA doubled down on its efforts to make America polluted again by moving to postpone enforcement of Biden-era vehicle pollution limits. And the Trump Labor Department weakened Biden-era heat rules intended to protect workers from excessive heat exposure. Finally, a bit of good news. While we were out, a new study concluded that thanks to the explosive growth in clean energy technologies like wind, solar, and batteries, what used to be considered the worst-case climate change scenario now appears to have been averted. Climate science deniers like Donald Trump lied about the study, pretending to not understand the concept of the word scenario. However, researchers warn that humanity is still on a dangerous trajectory and must move faster away from burning climate-warming fossil fuels.
1: Well, that's good news, I think. I'll take it. For much more on all of these stories and the ones we couldn't get to today, check out our website at greennews.bradblog.com. Find, follow, and share us planet-wide on the social medias at Green News Report. I'm Brad Friedman.
0: And I'm Desi Doyen.
1: And this has been your Green News Report.
2: It could be worse.
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2: It could be worse.
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2: You could be right in the back of a blacked out hearse.
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0: Jody Hamilton.
1: Entering our second hour, I was going to say something, but then I didn't because Jody just took a drink and I did not want to make her do a spit take. So I changed.
2: I would spit all over everything and then it'd go.
1: Right. We don't want to short out the microphone. We don't want to make everybody else here in the bar have to clean everything up. I mean, you know, you guys can stick around later and help if you want, I suppose. It's fine. Well, thank you, by the way, everybody who is coming into us from whatever corner of the radio world you are, whether you are joining us from Georgia Now Radio in the ATL, or maybe you're joining us from AM 950 Minneapolis, St. Paul. Maybe you're coming to us from WCPT AM 820 in Chicago or the Detour Talk in Tennessee, or Progressive Voices Radio Worldwide, wherever you happen to be. Or maybe you are one of our future people. We have many of them out there. And thank you, by the way, for all of you who are, including folks like Brother David and Seth, the homo of hope. Not all of our future people are gay, but some of them are, and that's fine. I was just in my head all of a sudden that the, what is it? It's a drop that Stephanie has. The whole, is everyone gay?
2: It's from I know. Kevin Kline. Joan Cusack says it. It's uh-huh. In and out.
1: Yes, thank you. See, it's good to have your friends around when your brain doesn't necessarily, which it's still a Monday, even though I've been having a relatively decent Monday. Had some good stuff over the weekend. My dog, however, was not, his tummy was not good.
2: Baby.
1: So, yeah, has had to clean up some poop in the carpet. That's never fun. We have those little miniature vacuums, though, the ones that's got the it's not a wet dry vac. What am I thinking? A little green machine from Bissell, I think it is.
2: Mm-hmm. Anyway,
1: works really well. Cleans up well, but.
2: Oh, that's good.
1: It's just the process. You're like, man. You know, and
2: he doesn't feel good.
1: Well, not 100%, no. And we don't know why. So he's going to the doctor tomorrow. We'll figure that out.
2: Good.
1: Anyway, so. So other than watching the Michael movie this weekend, did you do anything else interesting? You and Lonnie? You know,
2: I started watching Spider-Noir.
1: How is that?
2: Well, first off, they offer it in color and in black and white. Don't watch it in color.
1: Just really?
2: Don't.
1: Okay.
2: Don't. It's the way that they light it. It's for black and white. And it's called noir for a reason.
1: Well,
2: and it's good. It's Spider-Man, and it's good.
1: But
2: I'm enjoying
1: it's
2: it.
1: It's like a 1920s, 1930s,
2: 40s.
1: Okay,
2: and he doesn't have the full outfit. He just has the mask
1: and a trench coat,
2: and a trench coat and a hat. And it's good. And I texted Travis and Bob. I was like, have you started watching this yet? Because they're nerds like I am.
1: Well, I
2: and Bob's I haven't yet. And I said, watch it only in black and white. Trust me.
1: I have been thinking about it too. So I'm like, interesting.
2: It's good.
1: Interesting. Well, we'll have to ask Brooklyn Dad, see what he's been watching. See, maybe he started watching that this weekend. I don't know.
2: And I also started watching the HBO thing, DTF St. Louis.
1: Interesting. What do you think about that?
2: I'm about episode four or five in. It's
1: okay.
2: Good.
1: Okay. See, recommend. Well, definitely. You and BDD will definitely have to talk about that. Obviously, there's some other stuff going on in the third round of the News on Tap today. Trump is still demanding that Republicans in Congress tie the FISA renewal to his failed voter suppression Save America Act.
2: It's not going to pass. Dude, even if it were to pass, they both passed the House, ain't going anywhere in the Senate. You don't have the 60 votes because that's not a money thing. Neither one of these things has to do with money.
1: Mm-hmm. I know that, and you know that, but he's just throwing his tantrums and wah, wah, wah.
2: Well, he wants to get rid of the filibuster, and I say do it. Then we know what Republicans stand for.
1: I still say don't do it yet, but I do think that Democrats should do it.
2: I say do it. I say, you know what, because... Both Republicans and Democrats, to be
1: well, right,
2: fair,
1: but
2: you do kind of rely on the filibuster so that certain things don't pass. But they go, "Hey, we tried."
1: Well, but that's part of politics. I'm fine with that kind of performative. I'm perfectly fine with that kind of performative, so long as stuff is moving forward. Because occasionally, you do need to have somebody to blame for something, even though it would not behoove you to take the blame. Does that make sense?
2: Oh, yeah. No, I understand that. It's just like the filibuster has saved people's butts with legislation that may not be that popular. And
1: I just think it needs to be a real filibuster. Like you have to get your ass out there and talk and talk and talk and talk and talk until you're blue in the face.
2: Or you need to have 61 people on the floor of the Senate that are against it.
1: Mm-hmm.
2: And then as soon as one leaves, filibuster over. Right. You know what I mean? It's just, it's done. Well, you need 41 people on the floor. Excuse me. Right. 41 people on the floor. And as soon as one person leaves, filibuster over.
1: The whole deal is that there are ways to make a filibuster worthwhile. But the way it is right now, where you send an email, I'm going to filibuster.
2: That's not a filibuster. That's an email. It's a post-it.
1: Uh-huh. Yeah. It's Jody's right. Yeah.
2: You don't even have to explain yourself. I just don't want to do it.
1: Republicans at the state level are still hacking about this stuff. Our folks listening down in Georgia now know Georgia lawmakers are already organizing to redraw the district lines for the 2028 cycle. At least they're smart enough in Georgia to go, we're not going to try and ram it through for 2026.
2: That's they were smart not to do that, but they are. Yeah, we all knew that they were going to bring it up for 28.
1: Yeah. All of this stuff faces a clock. And if Democrats do end up getting in the House and the Senate, things are going to be a lot better for that. In the polls and politics section, by the way, a new Reuters Ipsos poll shows Trump's support in rural America is slipping as fuel and food prices climb. And remember, even if they open up the Strait of Hormuz tonight, it's still not going to remind everybody here in the bar what inflation is.
2: Well, I mean, inflation is the cost of
1: goods. It's a change in price, right?
2: Yeah. It's just a change in price.
1: But just because the price isn't changing anymore doesn't mean the price is coming down.
2: Right. That's why even if we were at 0% inflation right now,
1: things would not
2: the prices
1: get
2: are still
1: cheaper.
2: Higher
1: right.
2: than they were a few months ago.
1: Or, back when, say, Joe Biden and Kamala Harris were in.
2: I mean, people honestly thought that Donald was going to be able to bring prices back down to 2019 levels. That was never going to happen.
1: No, that
2: ever.
1: Is rapid deflation. And I've heard a couple of economists read a couple of economists say that is a lot of what people say they want. But
2: they don't
1: because they don't want the stuff that comes with rapid deflation. I get that you want prices cheaper, and that's understandable. But you should also have, if wages were higher, then it wouldn't necessarily matter if prices were cheaper. Then they could slowly lower the prices, but not your wages.
2: Yeah, I mean, if we had a proper minimum wage, which would be around $22, $23 an hour,
1: I think
2: a lot less people would be upset.
1: And set to the baseline of the economy. So when it goes up and down and whatever, then people would be a lot less because people would be like, whatever, fine. You guys want to have a little, stupid hissy fight? Yeah. Because
2: corporations aren't going to lower their prices tomorrow. They're enjoying profits. Not right now, but as soon as the strait is open and gas prices do technically start to come down.
1: With oil,
2: they're not lowering their prices.
1: Today, lowering it down to $80, the price of a barrel. Yeah. I mean, anyway. There are better ways to do this, too. The countries that have gotten into green energy. I love that, by the way. In the miscellaneous but important section of the fourth round in the news on tap.
2: Solar.
1: New reports confirm solar is now generating more energy than coal in the U.S. And it's now providing 90% of all new power added to the grid. 90%.
2: Mm-hmm.
1: Yeah. Solar and batteries. I mean, it's not just solar cells. It's obviously batteries that go with it. But
2: battery backup, if you can. I mean, I have a battery that won't talk to my phone. it used to. And we have really old solar panels, but our neighbors gave us newer ones.
1: Right. I knew you said you were going to look at getting those.
2: Well, we can't really afford it.
1: No, I get that.
2: At the moment.
1: Which is why you should subscribe at thepoliticsbar.com. Just saying.
2: Because my panels are 26 years old.
1: So they're not nearly as efficient as newer ones.
2: They're more efficient than you would think, but they're not. I saw this little thing,
1: and while I don't know if it's actually Neil deGrasse Tyson, I saw somebody posted this on Facebook, and then I went and I looked, and I said, this is true, and that they're doing it in parts of Europe now, where they are building the batteries from cars into the grid. So basically, you pay for the charging, as you would, pay for your electric bill, but then if you allow them to use your battery, they kind of pay you back.
2: Right.
1: Which is pretty cool.
2: I mean, when I used to, before I got the battery, because then they installed the DWP installed a new meter
1: right
2: for me, but my old meter, you could literally walk outside and watch it turn backwards.
1: See, I love it. We're talking about one of the stories, Brooklyn Dad, that is in the miscellaneous but important section. New reports are confirming solar is now generating more energy than coal in the U.S. It is providing 90% of all new power added to the grid. So
0: wow.
2: Yeah,
0: wow.
2: That's good, right?
0: Yeah. That's crazy. I mean, that's so excellent news in spite of the fact that we have a very anti-clean energy.
2: Exactly.
1: Yeah. But can you imagine powering everything off of the energy of the Knicks fans?
0: That's
1: Look, I'm wearing my Knicks. My Knicks blue just for you, Majid, Mr. Knicks fan. I decided, you know, I would do that. It was a good series. It was a good. We'll talk with you a little about that too. But it was. What'd you think?
0: I'm still floating off of that. I mean, it was so amazing because I mean, my son and I are watching this thing, and we were as despondent as you could possibly imagine
1: when
0: at
1: they were
0: one
1: like
0: 15 point in the
1: down.
0: Game.
1: Right.
0: We were down 15, and I kept reminding him. I'm trying to remind myself, but I'm trying to keep him up, right? I'm like, look, this is the same team that came back from 22 and from 29 down.
2: Exactly.
0: It's the same team.
1: Right.
2: Exactly.
0: And sure enough, Jalen Brunson, I mean, this is like a Hollywood script. This little guy who was underestimated, who was counted out by so many sports pundits, they said he's too small.
1: Right.
2: Like Spud Webb.
0: He played big, though.
1: He did.
0: Didn't he play huge? He got so many shots over Wemby, which was just fantastic.
1: And him and two of his teammates, they won the NCAA championship when they were at Villanova, and now won an NBA championship together. That's where you're like, damn, man. They've been playing together for like a decade and going, that had to be really, for those three guys, that's got to be kind of a head trip.
0: I love the relationship those guys have, especially like they're constantly joshing each other.
1: Yeah.
0: So like I think Brunson was talking about how he and Bridges have one more win than Josh Hart does.
1: Right, because But look, and then Brunson, because his dad is also an assistant coach. Which is like his dad, the last time the Knicks were there, missed it, obviously. Missed out on that chance. Yeah. Didn't and so this time
0: against the Spurs.
1: And this time it goes their way, and he gets to celebrate with his son, which I was like, that's just,
2: And somebody did point out that the last time the Knicks did win, there was a president that resigned. So maybe we'll get that again.
1: Hey, I'm with Jody on that. I am 100% with you on that one. That's, you know.
0: It didn't even occur to me. Holy cow. Mm-hmm. Good
1: 53 years ago. So maybe.
0: Oh, that's great.
1: Maybe it'll be his arteries that'll get. We'll figure it out.
0: Fingers crossed.
1: It's Mondays with Majid. Brooklyn Dad Defiant is here to hang out with us and talk about some of the stuff from the weekend and obviously some of the stuff coming up for this next week. We'll ask you a little bit about, we were talking, Jody and I, about some of the stuff she's been watching over the weekend. We'll ask you what you were watching over the weekend, entertainment-wise as well. It is Monday night here at the Politics Bar. You got your Jody Hamilton, you got me, Sean Smith-Pierce, and we have Brooklyn Dad Defiant in the bar with us as well. Freshen your drink and come on back. It's Monday night at the Politics Bar.
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6: This is great news from my man crush, Zoran Mamdani. The headline is, landlord targeted by Mamdani agrees to forgive back rent in 5,100 apartments.
7: Wow.
6: Getting done in New York City. The new owner of more than 5,000 mostly rent-stabilized apartments says it agreed to waive millions of dollars in unpaid rent that tenants owed in the years before a high-profile bankruptcy sale targeted by Mayor Zoran Mamdani. Summit agreed to forgive tenants back rent during a recent meeting with leaders from the Union of Pinnacle Tenants. Many tenants began withholding rent because they had been dealing for years with unsafe conditions, while others fell behind because they could not afford their monthly payments, according to the tenant union. They may now get a blank slate. Mm-hmm. Man, that's got to feel good.
2: Yeah.
6: Can you imagine?
7: I love that man.
6: Emerging out of that. Yeah, yeah.
7: Oh, my God.
2: It's too bad he can't be president.
6: I know, but
7: nothing,
6: you know what?
7: Gets me hotter than a man with a big, thick policy portfolio.
6: But see, here's the thing about what you just said, Jody. He can't run for president. But every single Democrat running for office right now, and certainly running for president in 2028, can adopt the Mamdani style, can do what Mamdani is doing, whether it's policy, whether it's his overall uplifting, optimistic point of view, the values that he exudes as a leader. These are all things that you can adopt. I mean, this is all stuff that you can use the Mamdani template, and it's going to be successful. This is great news out of New York City. Thank you, Zoran Mamdani, and all the New Yorkers who made him mayor. It's the Bob Seska Show. New episodes every Tuesday, Wednesday, Thursday, everywhere you get your podcasts and at BobSeskaShow.com.
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2: 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Hey, it's Jody Hamilton.
1: And me, Sean Smith Pierce. The Politics Bar is like a neighborhood bar wherever you are. 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
1: Right? 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
1: And me, Sean Smith Pierce. 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
1: It is Monday night here at the Politics Bar. Let's formally welcome Brooklyn Dad Defiant, Majid Padian, who we love, who has a couple of different podcasts that he does. One with JoJo. We got a piece from Jo in our News on Tap today as well, which, you know, she is as big a Knicks fan as you. So you guys are going to have...
9: We were texting during the whole game. That's funny.
1: That is going to be a show to watch because you guys are going to be like, you know, half the show. You guys are going to... Well, here, this is something. Since you happen to be out of town, actually, when this happened, you were not available. Well, we happen to get this little bit of audio from one of the neighborhoods, I believe. Here.
9: That's beautiful.
2: I love that.
9: Yeah.
1: I love that too. That is, people were yelling and cheering and singing, and God, it was just such collective joy this weekend.
2: It really was.
9: Yeah. Yeah. Yeah. It's fantastic. And I am too happy to luxuriate in it for the next couple of weeks. I was really disappointed in that guy Wemby. Disappointed because there was a lot of fuss, a lot of hubbub surrounding the alien, you know. And I was like, okay, let's see what this guy is all about. You know, he's like 7'4", and you know, he seemed to have like a Zen kind of thing to him. So I was like, let's see what he's about.
1: I wasn't disappointed in him at all. In the sense of, I mean, he's a young player.
9: No.
1: You don't
9: that
1: think?
9: Doesn't wash. Absolutely no? not. That is no. There's people giving him grace where he doesn't deserve it. Look, the guys like that have been playing their entire life. They were playing small, you know, when they were little, and their fathers and their coaches all taught them the value of sportsmanship. Now, there's also young guys on the Knicks. Mm-hmm. There's also young guys on every single...
1: I didn't think Wimby was so bad about his sports. He was mostly okay.
9: Oh, no, no, no, no. So from him trying to take off OG Anunoby's foot and from him trying to body slam...
1: They were
9: Jalen Brunson. Don't appreciate any of those things. So he went all out to mm-hmm. try to hurt my guys. And then when it was over, he didn't have the wherewithal. He didn't have the sportsmanship to reach across and shake the other captain's hand.
1: I see what you're saying.
9: And that
1: okay.
9: is yeah. a major failing. Okay, it's a major failing.
1: I'll agree with that. I'll agree with yeah. that. I'll agree yeah. with that. We've seen such bad behavior in professional sports before. That he didn't, he wouldn't trash the Knicks afterwards. You could tell some of the sports, people ask him questions, stuff we're trying to, and he wouldn't trash him, and he wasn't. And I was like, okay, you know, he's a young.
9: He also wasn't giving them their props either. He said we dominated. True. He said we dominated. I'm like,
2: yeah,
9: wait
2: but
9: a minute,
2: you lost.
9: How did you dominate in a series that you lost 4 out of 5 games?
1: Yeah,
2: exactly.
9: That's not domination.
1: Well,
9: They came out early every time. Yeah, that's the
2: it
9: thing.
2: It was a red wave.
9: For the first the first, second, and third quarters, yeah, they were ahead. Mm-hmm. But guess what? It's 4 quarters.
1: Well, that's mm-hmm. why that's one of the reasons why I said the youth is because it's the same thing as the red wave stuff. It's the inexperience and the youth and the immaturity of saying we're going to stop when I'm ahead. We're going to stop the election when I'm ahead. We're going to
9: stop the counting.
1: Right, exactly. Mm-hmm. There is an immaturity.
2: Turn off the machines.
1: Right. There yes, is an yes. immaturity that goes along with that. And that very much to me was Wemby and was a couple of the other guys that were on the Spurs that were, you know, they were acting a little bit petulant that way. It reminded me, you know, it echoed Donald. And I'm like, and I get that, but they weren't as obnoxious. They didn't like the UFC guy, the one that called Michelle Obama a man.
9: Disgusting. It's so absolutely gross. Disgusting. And it's also equally disgusting, but not surprising that mm-hmm. Donald Trump has not denounced that yet.
2: No, and Joe Rogan didn't say boo either.
1: No, of course not.
9: I did find it
1: interesting that Dana White was like, yeah, don't do that. And you're like, and people, some people were like, why would he say that? And I go, because Dana White cares because it's his money. He's the one that actually spent the $60 million for the stupid cage. Right. Him and USC spent it, which there's no guarantee. I mean, you know, we know Donald is corrupt as hell, and the chances that they'll get that shoved back to them in some way are probably pretty high, but there's no guarantee. And then there was another story I saw shortly before we open up the mics here tonight where he says, I'm never doing this again. And I think part of it was I did see something about the fact that they were concerned a little bit more about some of the health. Because, I mean, it was hot, it was humid. Yeah. I mean, it's more of a thing of, and I hate to compare it to this, but it's like a guy who isn't exactly the greatest to his horses, but, you know, cares about him because that's part of his income and says, you know, and you're like, okay, well, you should be nice to them all the time. And he's like, well, I just don't want to kill him because then I'll have to, you know, deal the paperwork. You're like, whatever.
9: It's not that it's not that he's a good guy. It's that he just doesn't want to
1: deal with the
9: lose money.
1: Yeah.
2: Right.
1: Yeah.
2: Exactly.
1: Yeah. But it's interesting to note that there are other cases where he could have said the same thing and just, you know, mimicked whatever Donald said. But in this case, and especially in the case with the guy who, you know, slurred Michelle Obama, and he's like, nah, that's not cool. And you're like, really? He's like, interesting, because he would also like to have more of that African-American audience, and he doesn't, you know, it's like, interesting. So mm-hmm. he's not going to discipline the guy. He's not going to say anything or do anything or take any of his money away from him. But he's also like, hey, not cool. So you're like, business choice, which.
9: Yeah, it's the bare minimum.
2: Bare minimum. Yes. Exactly. Yeah. Exactly.
1: God. Just anyway.
9: Can we also talk about how disgusting a display it was for our honor guard to be used?
1: Yes. We talked about that earlier, too.
9: Yeah, to be used in that capacity.
1: Well, and did you see how they had the honor guard walk with each one of the UFC fighters as they were entering?
9: Yeah.
1: Because this is something that you may not know, BDD. Jody and I were talking about this earlier. When an honor guard member passes, it's considered to be the basically like the spirit of the service person. So you salute, you salute everyone on the honor guard, which is why as the UFC fighters were entering that they were saluting. They weren't saluting the UFC fighter. They were saluting the member of the honor guard.
9: Okay.
2: Because they do, in general, escort caskets.
1: Mm-hmm. Right.
9: Right, right,
1: but, But that's, so, and you're required to salute a member. So it's like, it was so disgusting seeing them used as a prop. Props. In that way.
9: Yeah. In entertainment. Yeah. Exactly. What the hell kind of thing is that?
1: And all and you had to, have Paramount Plus. You had to be paying VIG to one of Donald Trump's donors in order to actually view this. Anyway, even though it was happening at the White House, which is our house, and Lincoln Memorial, which is our memorial.
2: Oh, and Donald did say it's free to the nation. No, it wasn't.
9: Nope.
2: If it had been on CBS, that's one thing. But it was not.
1: Mm-hmm. Just disgusting.
9: It's hilarious. It's a good thing I had zero interest in seeing it.
2: Same.
1: But it's the comparison. This is what we said when we first came in tonight, is the comparison between the collective joyful events of the NBA finals and the NHL finals, Carolina winning their first Stanley Cup in 20 years. Mm-hmm. And the World Cup, the men's team, the U.S. men's team, first time they've ever gotten four goals, winning 4-1 in their first round game.
9: Against Paraguay, was it?
1: Yeah, correct. Uh-huh. Exactly. And it's interesting to note the spirit. I was telling Jody this when we first came in, BDD, that just the spirit of folks in the neighborhood and folks that I was talking to here, and some of them like one, some of them like the other, and they're like, oh, hey, do you see this? And everybody had this collective spirit, even if your thing wasn't their thing. Like, mm-hmm. if you were a Knicks fan, but, you know, those guys I was telling you about, Jody, one of the guys comes out from the other door that's across. We got this archway thing anyway. And he's wearing his little Carolina Hurricanes, and they're like, "Hey, good luck!" It was before the Hurricanes won, and they're like, "Hey," you know, but it's that kind of collective thing. So you get this guy in a Knicks jersey saying a guy in a Carolina Hurricanes jersey, "Hey, good luck!"
9: Yeah. That's right.
1: It's this collective joy that we were all sharing in and respecting each other's stuff. We're not yucking anybody else's yum. We're saying that's your yum. Well, this is my yum. But hey. You know, ooh. I love that you got something to love, you know?
9: I'm guessing you missed Donald Trump telling President Macron that his UFC event at the White House could perhaps more important than the World Cup.
2: Oh, good God.
1: I did not hear that he said that, but that...
9: He said that today.
2: That doesn't surprise me.
1: Look, the people... The Unreal. We've got a great piece from Adam Kinzinger, of all people, in the first round of the News on Tap, that talks about the World Cup and how Americans are hosting these teams, a lot of these teams, I think 19 different cities, and they're showing them, like, in Lawrence, Kansas, Kansas Jayhawks, I believe it is, and they get up... And they actually, God, I can't remember which team is there. It might be Algeria. But they learned the Algerian national anthem. And they go before their practice in the morning, and they were like playing it for them. I mean, you get these people who...
2: That's sweet.
1: Yeah, but that's America. That's
9: very cool.
1: That's America. That's our America. That's the America we love, is where we respect other people's yum, even if you don't share it. You want to share that joy. And for those people who are sharing those kinds of things this weekend, most of us didn't think about Donald Trump and his maggot monsters once. Other than when we were cheering each other on about, hey, rip that name off the Kennedy Center.
2: Hey! I was so up till 10 p.m. my time.
1: Right. I was up till 1, so same time. Yeah. So it's, but
9: I was up until 3.
2: Ooh, of course you were.
9: I was waiting.
1: You were still, you see, exactly. You were waiting long. But the fact is that we were all experiencing something together, joyfully, happily. Yeah. Not sitting there ranking out somebody else, not sitting there slurring somebody else, not sitting there denigrating somebody else, having a shared experience with each other and saying, we've got differences, but you know what? I'm glad that you have the thing that you love, and I have something, and I'm glad that you respect that I have the thing that I love too.
9: Yeah.
1: That's the America that I remember, that so much of the time... That we all remember. That's the America that I want to get back to. And as long as Donald Trump and these MAGA Republicans have as much power as they do, we are not getting back to that America. We are not getting forward to a better America where that is the normal place to be.
9: Let me piggyback on what you're saying here.
1: Sure.
9: To add another point to that. And that is, a lot of the things that Donald Trump is attempting to do, mm-hmm. let's say, for instance, well, this is probably a bad example, the Iran deal, right? Mm-hmm. Every time he talks about this Iran deal, he has to slam President Obama's.
1: Yeah,
9: maybe, dude, you could get a fraction more of the country behind you if you stopped slamming our guy.
2: Yeah.
9: Just stop doing that. Make it an American thing, not a you versus us thing, because right. Now you got our backs up and we're defensive and we're like, oh, screw you. Oh, how are you going to say screw me when I'm America? You're not America, you know, and now we're just fighting. It's just divisive instead of uniting.
1: Right.
9: He has swung and missed on so many opportunities
2: yes.
9: to bring this country together. The 250th anniversary would have been perfect.
1: Yep.
9: But he has to make it about him
1: mm-hmm.
9: instead of just say, hey, this is us. This is all of us. We all want to celebrate America for crying out loud.
1: Right.
9: You know, I love this country. I love it despite its faults, warts
1: right.
9: and all.
1: Right.
9: I love it. But,
1: love
9: you know,
1: it,
9: come
1: I,
9: on, man.
1: Because I love it, I want to make it better.
9: Yeah. Yeah.
1: So yeah. The idea that did this.
9: Wait, you deserve a gling for that.
1: Yes, you do. We all do. But that's a collective point because we're all kind of in that same corner. I just, you know, it's the difference. It is the contrast, and it's a choice. It is a choice by those by Donald Trump, like you said. It's a choice by Donald Trump and the people. All you got to do sometimes is just shut up. Just shut mm-hmm. your face. Don't
9: yeah.
1: don't insult somebody. Or hell, you know, the smart thing Donald could do is he could hire back some of the people that got the JCPOA to get a new Iran deal. And then he could say, yeah, you know, they did some stuff with Obama, but they really did better under my leadership. So we got a better, and people would believe him more. And then people would uh-huh. go, oh, so, you know, you brought on Ernie Moniz and whatever. And, blah. And those people maybe later would be like, whatever, we got the same freaking deal, but whatever, that's fine. We got a deal.
9: Yeah.
1: But it's because he just can't get out of the way of his own damn ego.
9: There mm-hmm. it is.
1: And the people who follow him, the people who are little mini Trumps, who all try to be just the same as him, whether they're some state's governor or some little rich oligarch in whatever corner of the United States, in their little corner, they all try to do the same thing. And it's like, you know, all you got to do is shut your face and let people have some joy, man. Like, you know, for example, BDD is dancing right now, which you may not be able to see it, but we can see it, and it is funny, and it's good music from Lonnie. Share the joy. And if you're not one to dance, that's okay. Just don't yuck somebody else's yum. See what we're saying? There we go. All right, look, BDD, we've got another round. You want to hang around for another round or two?
9: Oh, yeah.
2: Yes, kids.
1: Woohoo! Look, Brooklyn Dad Defiant is here. Mr. Majid, it is Mondays with Majid, after all. Freshen your drink. Do what you got to do. If you don't have a Politics Bar shirt like the one Jody has, best thing you can do during the break, head over to thepoliticsbar.com and get one at the store there. 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
10: There's a class of people in America who think they're better than the rest of us. You know who they are. People with enough money and enough connections that the rules everyone else lives by simply don't apply. The Epstein class. You were promised their names. You were promised accountability, truth. We were promised no more forever wars. America first. How's that going? While we're trying to just get by, they cut taxes for their rich friends. They said they were fighting the elites. They are the elites. They said they were draining the swamp. They are the swamp. And they're counting right now, today, on you being too angry, too tired, or too distracted to notice. The Epstein class will keep screwing us as long as we let them. The question is, how do we stop them? At the ballot box. This November, it's our turn.
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14: 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Last call here at the Politics Bar for your Monday evening. Hey, look, we got a lot of good guests, obviously, of course. Cliff Schechter is going to be in tomorrow. I want to talk to Cliff about, well, a lot of things, but obviously. Brooklyn Dad Defiant is here because it's Mondays with Majid. Jody and I are hanging out with you as well. 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I mean, yeah, we get a little bit of money from that. 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Then you also get the news on tap, and you get the drink of the day with the recipe. It's all there. 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Brooklyn Dad Defiant in on this Monday night, dancing and enjoying the music in his wonderful Hawaiian shirt. How many of them Hawaiian shirts you have, by the way?
9: About 5 or 6, maybe.
2: See, in Hawaii, we call them aloha shirts.
14: Okay, see. I couldn't remember the name.
2: Although they're fun. It's not a Hawaiian shirt, it's an aloha shirt.
14: I get it. That makes sense.
9: They're fun to wear. They're loose and breezy and...
14: Look, it is summertime, at least here in the Northern Hemisphere. For those of you listening in the Southern Hemisphere, enjoy the cold weather. Send it our way at some point, you know.
2: And also in Hawaii, all the news anchors wear aloha shirts. They don't wear suits and ties.
14: Get out. Really? Serious?
2: Yeah. At least that's they did when funny. I lived there.
14: Oh, my God. Wow.
9: Yeah. That's pretty cool, actually.
14: Damn, Skippy. Man, that, you know. Can you imagine a guy coming in with like a Van Halen t-shirt or an AC/DC
2: t-shirt? Well, it's an aloha shirt. I mean, it's a button down, but it's, you know.
9: No. Wait, how long did you live in Hawaii?
2: 2.5 years.
9: How was it? Was it amazing?
2: Well, I was in school, so no.
1: I was in school, so no.
2: No, I mean, it was. We moved halfway through my ninth grade year. So I had to leave the mainland, move 3,000 miles away on a rock in the middle of the ocean. And so we lived on the Big Island for a year and a half with another family and went to a day school on the Big Island. And then when the girl, the daughter that was there, when she graduated, then we moved to Maui and went to boarding school for a year.
1: Interesting. Yeah.
2: And then my senior year was coming up and my mom and dad said, do you want to move back to the mainland to finish your senior year? Or do you want to stay at Seabury? And so I moved back to the mainland. So I went to four high schools.
1: Crazy.
9: Oh man, I'm sorry.
2: It's all right. That's like rough. An army brat. But I still have a bunch of friends. I mean, my old podcast co-host, I met him on the Big Island and we're still very good friends. And I have friends from Maui. I mean, last time I was on Maui, I actually went to the school and they were so sweet because I didn't graduate from there, but they had a whole spread for me.
1: Nice.
2: And it was just very, very sweet of them to do. And they're one of the kids who's in my little sister's class is now a teacher there. And so I got to say hi to him and I got to see a guy I went to school with. It was on Halloween. So we went to his house for Halloween and it was depressing driving Lahaina side. Cause
1: right.
2: That just made me cry. But we were
1: all
2: staying
1: the fire damage, right?
2: Yeah. We were staying on the other side of the island. So we went up country, which is where my school was. It was nice. It was, you know, I hadn't been there since 1986. So it was nice.
9: I asked you just because I've been there before, and my memory of it is that it was so amazing, and the people were so nice, and they seemed happy and friendly, and that's not to say that I didn't notice, like, you know, homeless people, and I remember going shopping. I like to shop when I'm in
1: places that aren't like your normal place, right?
9: Yeah, like I want to see what the groceries are like there. Yeah. And it was expensive. Oh yeah. My God. I'm not even talking about like this inflation period now. This was a long time ago, but oh boy, those groceries were pricey.
1: Little sister.
2: Well, I mean, we lived there in it was 1981 through the end, through the summer of 83.
1: Mm-hmm.
2: Winter of 81 through the summer of 83. Gasoline there was $1.36 a gallon versus 89 cents here. But it was 89 cents on the mainland. So think about it.
1: Friend of mine, little sister of a friend of mine, she was a teacher there in Hawaii for a few years, and she just said, you know, this is ridiculous. Just the wages versus the costs. She's like, it's.
2: But I mean, when we were there a few years ago, the gas was cheaper there than it was here.
1: Interesting. Hmm. Interesting.
2: Which, well, I was surprised at. And I did see one other friend who was also in my little sister's class because her husband was working at the hotel where we were staying. And so I got in touch with her. She goes, yeah, my husband works there. And I'm like, cool. So we all went out to dinner one night, which was nice.
1: We're definitely going to see gas prices still continue to be expensive as hell. I mean, regardless of whether this... Whether the Iran war is over or not, I do think that they are trying to find a way to the end of it. I find it interesting that Bibi is we have a piece in the second round of the News on Tap today. So yes, there's a tentative agreement. Yes, the crude oil prices drop below $80 a barrel for the first time since March. There's no 100% verification, at least at this point. We haven't seen the memorandum of understanding, which. Basically, the way it's supposed to work is that this is a deal to have a deal.
2: Mm-hmm.
1: So
9: right.
1: This is a deal right. That says over the next 60 days, their goal is just to get the damn Strait of Hormuz open. So that way we aren't completely screwed. Iran, by the way, used this opportunity to declare victory. Which
9: of course they did,
1: because it basically is. We have a
2: they
1: piece.
2: Got a better deal than we did.
1: Yeah, well, look, we have a piece from Zateo, from Andrew Perez and Aswin Soup saying, "Hey, Swin," and it says that the new Iran peace deal is a humiliation for Trump and Netanyahu, while Tehran is the winner. And Tehran, the Iranians, not afraid to say so, and they shouldn't be, because basically they got. We don't know the 100% details, but if you just look at the basics. The strait was open before Donald and Bibi started the war. The strait will be open. So that's not a win.
2: That's just going back to square one.
9: That's right.
1: Exactly. Now Iran knows that they can control a lot of the world's politics by just using some cheap drones.
2: Mm-hmm.
1: So there's that. They have the win there. They're mm-hmm. going to get more of their money. They're going to get some of our money. Donald gets none of the things that he wanted. And if nothing else, even if it goes back to basically the JCPOA deal, again, that's something that we had before Donald started effing everything up anyway in his first regime.
2: Right.
1: So they're like, okay, well, we don't lose anything that we didn't
9: already. And that was 13 American lives ago.
2: Exactly. Well. Thank you.
1: And how many thousands of Iranian and other lives, including lives of our allies throughout the Middle East, the Persian Gulf region. So, mm-hmm. and even people who weren't our allies. I mean, all those kids in the Iranian school, the first two, so,
2: girls.
9: Oh, my God.
1: Right. Yeah. Right. Right. So, and all of this is what? And then BB is still saying, well, I still want to do a war. And Trump is, there is another story. At first, we were thinking maybe it was shade. It's not shade. Donald's absolutely pissed at him. He says, we have the story there in the News on Tap, says that Netanyahu has no effing judgment. He's...
9: So this is not Kabuki theater.
1: No. We thought it might be at first, and I remember us talking about this here, mm-hmm. but it's not. It's absolutely clear that he is... He's pissed at him, which it's funny, because we're talking about theater. We're talking... You want to talk about theater, try looking at the reflecting pool.
9: The reflecting swamp.
2: Exactly.
1: Yes.
9: Green.
1: Does it surprise anybody? We have that story, by the way, under more Trump regime corruption, criminality, and failure. So the algae has come back covering the National Mall. It's worse. And some people are saying it's worse than it was before. So $14.2 million later on a no-bid contract. Remember how bad no-bid contracts were under the Bush regimes?
2: Mm-hmm.
1: Yeah. Mm-hmm. Well, anyway. Mm-hmm. Meanwhile, Haberman and Swan have another excerpt of their book out today.
2: And Lordy, there might be tapes.
1: There may be tapes. Here's the thing. They're going, some people are saying, oh my God, I can't believe that they were recording each other in the Situation Room. Are you kidding? Do you know these people? They don't like each other and they don't trust each other. They hate each other's guts. Of course, somebody, at least one, if not more than one person, was recording there, which, by the way, also means that if they were in the Situation Room and they had their cell phones and they were recording and their cell phones were not secured, and even if they're secured, there's issue there. I mean, that pretty much makes the Situation Room itself vulnerable, which I think our foreign enemies already.
9: Enemies.
1: Anyway, yeah.
9: Yeah.
1: Mm-hmm. Oh, and you got this one. I did too, Jody, that Trump has picked James McDonald, another of his former personal lawyers, to take over at Department of Justice or Injustice under Trump, Southern District of New York. So,
9: of course he did.
1: Yeah. I mean, it's everything with these idiots is corruption and half-assedness. That's why we say it's half-fascism. I'm going to clean up the reflecting pool. Oh, now it's got more algae than it did before.
2: But it was the pipes being turned back on, wasn't it?
1: You've seen the pictures, Jody. I know you've seen the pictures on social media. That ain't no leftover algae from the pipes.
2: No.
1: That's freshly grown.
2: Yeah.
1: Nasty stuff. Yeah.
9: Yep. Yeah. Yeah.
1: Just the incompetence is everywhere.
9: All he had to do was, you know, maybe solicit some actual bids from actual contractors instead of my pool guy.
2: Mm-hmm. Right. Right.
1: Well, and then if they had actually solicited an actual bid, it would be an actual contract where there would be things. And if that in the contract, it was, you need to make sure that there's no algae in the pool for at least 90 days after you say it's done. And then there was, then they come back and they take care of it for free or whatever. But since it was a no bid contract, basically a, you know, handshake agreement, you can't go back and you can't go.
2: Donald got kickbacks and that's why it's that.
9: Yep.
1: Mm-hmm.
9: Yep.
1: Jody's right.
9: And now the American blue is American green.
2: Yep.
1: I just think it is absolutely ridiculous that they do this stuff and then they bitch about it and they moan about it and they complain about it. And it's like, you brought this on yourself.
9: Did you guys see the video where a MAGA guy was like accusing Democrats of sabotaging the reflecting?
2: Oh my God.
1: No, seriously, really?
9: Yes.
1: What? It's like, my, like, like, like, my, Which one on Blue Sky or Twitter or Threads?
9: It's on
1: or?
9: my Twitter. Let me see. Hang on.
1: We'll repost it from the show's Twitter later then. So at least on that platform. So it's always nice, you know, you get across platforms and things. I just the MAGA folks, it watching some of their videos, I can't anymore because I'm just like, I'm sorry. I thought when people got to be that dumb, they stopped breathing.
9: Did you guys, speaking of that dumb, did you guys talk about Riley Gaines?
1: What about her?
2: Oh, what did she do now?
9: So Miss Fifth Place was filming a some kind of thing for Patriot Mobile.
1: Okay.
9: And she was busted on a hot mic. Asking, so what is it I'm supposed to say that I believe in? Yes.
2: Are you kidding?
9: And it, like, in case you thought it was just a fluke, she repeated that question a couple of times because it didn't sink in the first time.
1: She says, what am I supposed to say that I believe in?
2: What am
1: in?
2: I supposed to believe in? Oh, my
9: yes.
2: God.
9: Yes.
1: They are all frauds. They are all frauds to a greater or lesser degree on their side. Yeah. I mean, we know it. It's just nice to, you know that there's proof of it. Yeah. God. BDD, you want to hang around for one more round?
9: Absolutely.
1: It is Monday night. We love that. Brooklyn Dad Defiant. Majid's Penny. Well, by the way, Majid, you got two podcast shows. One is your weekly show on Wednesdays. And then, of course, on Thursdays, it's JoJo and BDD's show. Obviously, you and JoJo are going to be talking about the Knicks win, I'm sure. Do you have a guest set up for your Wednesday show?
9: I do, in fact. It is... Harry Engel, who is one half of the Shrinking Trump duo, who will be joining me.
1: We'll talk more about that here in the after hours. Come with us. Join us over at thepoliticsbar.com.
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13: I'm Rick Smith, and this is Labor History in Two. On this day in labor history, the year was 1938. That was the day the Keene Mountain coal mine exploded near Grundy, Virginia. Described as a flame-belching volcano, the explosion killed 45 and injured 3 more. It is considered one of the worst mining disasters in the history of Virginia. One